0: considering a levy as part of the recently signed Auckland regional deal, and a similar proposal was included as part of the Queenstown Lakes regional deal. Queenstown Mayor John Glover says the signing of the deal was delayed by the challenge to Mr. Luxon's leadership.
1: To me, it's a complete U-turn. Ruling out a bed tax or visit levy, whatever you want to call it, feels to me like collateral damage when policy is being made up in a panic.
0: John Glover says a levy could have benefited the industry and ratepayers at popular destinations. The Central District Police Commander has described the despair he felt at the hospital bedside of an officer hit by a vehicle police had been trying to stop after he laid road spikes. The officer's in intensive care at Wellington Hospital after the crash on Saturday morning near Palmerston North. Superintendent Dion Bennett says it's a tragedy which has hit his colleagues and other Manawa 2 staff hard.
2: As you can imagine, everyone is getting on with business and acting professional, but there is a sadness that hangs over his team and our wider team as we wait for some positive news about how he's doing and whether his recovery is going to be successful.
0: Dion Bennett says two teens have been arrested and are facing a raft of charges. A suspected case of deadly bird flu has been detected in a seal at a key breeding ground in Australia, a day after the country confirmed its first case of the virus in a mammal. The case in a long-nosed fur seal is yet to be confirmed, but was detected in a conservation park off South Australia's Kangaroo Island. The site has had a mass mortality event in birds. The Invasive Species Council says some fur seal and sea lion species could face an extinction-level event if the virus takes hold in their populations. A coroner's inquest has heard that the assessment of the drowning risk linked to a concert on Wellington's waterfront was flawed. Christchurch teacher Isaac Levings drowned after attending the concert by pop band The 1975 3 years ago. The inquest into his death has resumed this morning. The Chief Operating Officer for Wellington's promotional agency, Heidi Morton, has told the court that an error was made when assessing the drowning risk, meaning it was lower than it should be. She says if the same event were to be held today, she expects the risk of drowning would be assessed as higher and there'd be more security around the waterfront. The father of an Auckland toddler who died 12 days after being found face down in the family swimming pool has described losing his child as the worst pain imaginable. 15-month-old River Albert Weehorney died in his mother's arms at Starship Children's Hospital 3 years ago. A coroner's inquest into his death is underway in the Auckland District Court. His father Matthew spoke about the impact of his son's death.
3: Losing a child changes you in ways you can't describe. I always worried if my kids would be okay if I died. I never once imagined losing one of them.
0: Donald Trump has hit back at Canada, accusing the country of long targeting US farmers with massive tariffs. Negotiations on a trade deal collapsed over the weekend, with both countries set to impose tariffs on each other's imports. On Fox News, US Transport Secretary Sean Duffy has urged Canada to return to talks.
4: We want fairness for the American worker. And some of our best friends are the worst offenders that treat us the worst. And the fact that we provide their security for them, I mean, they take advantage of us. I think President Trump was the first one to go, you know what, that's not the kind of relationship that friends should have.
0: In his first comments since talks fell apart, Donald Trump's accused Canada of wanting the benefits of being a U.S. state without being one. And that's the news. Now with sport, here's Daniel Gilhooly.
5: Richie Mo'unga says he's ready to return to the black jersey. Mo'unga, who's been playing in Japan the last 3 years, has been named at first five for the All Blacks game against the Lions in Johannesburg on Wednesday morning. It'll be his first game for the side since the 2023 World Cup final. The 32-year-old says he's up to speed with how they're trying to play.
6: This game was always coming for me. There was always going to be a return and I wasn't sure when it was, but mentally I've prepared for a return in the black jersey and I'm ready.
5: Rico Ioane will start at centre alongside Timothy Tavatavanawai, while wings Amone Narawa and Fehe Finianganofo make up the back three with fullback Bowden Barrett. Peter Larkai, Kyle Preston and Anton Leonard-Brown are all on the bench, backing up from the first test. England cricket has launched an investigation after a video emerged showing fast bowler Bryden Carse in handcuffs, being led away from a nightclub by police in Derby on Saturday night. It's the latest in a string of alcohol-related incidents involving the men's national team. And Auckland golfer Ryan Fox has grabbed the last spot for the PGA Tour's rich season-ending tournament, the $67 million Tour Championship. Fox finished in a tie for 47th this morning at the penultimate tournament, the BMW Championship in Missouri, meaning he's ranked 30th in the FedEx Cup standings. And it's the top 30 he'll head to Atlanta to contest the finale, with $17 million going to the winner. Koi nā ngā pūrongo, hākina kina.
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0: And the short forecast from Met Service through to midnight tomorrow, Tuesday, Northland to Waikato and also Coromandel Peninsula and Bay of Plenty. Fine weather today with a chance of a shower about eastern Northland this evening. Fine tomorrow morning apart from areas of cloud or fog and then becoming partly cloudy in the afternoon and evening. Waitomo to Manawatū, including Tomaranui and Taihape, becoming partly cloudy today and isolated showers developing, mainly about the ranges. Gisborne to Wairarapa, as well as Kapiti and Wellington, fine weather. Nelson, Marlborough and Canterbury, fine. Areas of high cloud developing later this afternoon or evening. Buller to Fiordland, showers turning to rain about Fiordland and the ranges of Westland later today, possibly heavy at times tomorrow. For Otago and Southland, mainly fine, but showers for Stewart Island, becoming partly cloudy tomorrow with occasional rain spreading north. And at the Chatham Islands, the odd shower today, and then fine. 10 minutes past 12.
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11: Thanks for joining us this afternoon. Kia mau tonu mai te. We stick around. ChatGPT has just launched an AI model designed for teenagers. More on that next. And later in the hour, the hotel booking mix-up that could free the mushroom murderer. We check in on the tactics being used by Erin Patterson's legal team as they try to overturn her convictions on appeal. But first, Labor has unveiled its election slogan today, Better Starts Now. That will be the catch cry for its campaign. It comes as National launches a massive attack on Labor over tax, and a new RNZ Read Research poll has both major parties languishing around the 30% mark and relying on opportunity to form a government. Well, Labor released its fiscal strategy yesterday too, as it looks to project something of an orthodox economic image. And today, the slogan was unveiled to spruik the party's election chances. Chris Hipkins joins us now. Kia ora, good afternoon.
12: Kia ora, Guy. Great to talk to you.
11: So, when does Better Start?
12: Well, Labor's campaign obviously kicks up a gear today. We'll have signs going up all over the country over the next 2 weeks, and we've got more policy announcements to come. My message to Kiwis is pretty clear. Better is possible, and better starts as soon as we change the government.
11: How do you? Was it your call? Is it a captain's call for a slogan like this? Did you whack it into Claude or ChatGPT? I mean, how do you come up with this stuff?
12: Oh, look, there's always much debate around this. To the slogan. Plenty of people suggested ideas, and then our campaign team selected one. And of course, I'm on the campaign team. So, yeah, I think it conveys the sort of message that we want to send to New Zealanders. The current government have given up on delivering better. Better as possible, and I think we can deliver better if we change the government.
11: Let's hope we can get a slightly better line. I don't know whether you can position yourself on that one, but you're just breaking out every now and again. Let's talk briefly about the polls, and I want to talk about your fiscal strategy as well. So the polls have both major parties would rely on opportunity. I just wonder if we can talk briefly about your attitude in terms of government. You've said that you would have them, the doors open to working with them. Would that include having them in the executive? I mean, is the idea that you could include opportunity ministers in a Labor-led government?
13: Well, there's still a lot of water to flow under the bridge, and ultimately, you know, voters have yet to make their decisions. The polls do move around a lot at this point in the electoral cycle. But, you know, we're leaving all of those options on the table in terms of what the makeup of a future government could look like. It doesn't need to look as chaotic as the current government.
11: Okay, so that's the door is open for opportunity ministers by the sounds of your answer, yeah?
13: I think it's too early to make calls on that. At this point, the Opportunity Party don't seem to have decided whether they want to support a re-election of a national government or a change of government.
11: What about Te Pāti Māori? Would you have ministers in a Labour-led government from that party?
13: As I've said since last year, I think they need to sort out their internal issues before they could, you know, have any of those kind of conversations. So at this point, it's unlikely. They need to make sure that they're focused on, you know, what they should be focused on rather than bickering amongst each other. And of course, we're competing against them at this point. We want to win all seven of those Māori seats.
11: Now, you've unveiled your slogan today, but National is really doubling down on its no new taxes policy, and they are looking to thrash you over tax. How are you going to respond to that?
13: Well, the National Party is increasingly desperate, and they're literally just making up a whole lot of lies about Labor's policy. We have one simple targeted capital gains tax that we're proposing to introduce. I've ruled out all of the other taxes that the National Party are putting in all of their advertising materials. And I think the fact that they now are into this post-truth era where they just make things up shows that how increasingly desperate they're looking.
11: Let's look at your fiscal strategy released yesterday, because you will be taxing more than National, hardly a surprise, I guess, for Labor. You've got revenue, or, you know, your incoming, so basically tax, at 33% of GDP. So your plan would mean, by the end of the decade, roughly $15 billion a year more tax than under National's rules. I mean, your CGT raise is nowhere near that. So where does the rest come from?
13: Well, we'll set out our own fiscal plan, which is as opposed to the fiscal strategy, that puts numbers to the targets that we have, or the parameters that we've set out in our fiscal strategy. We'll set out the numbers specifically on that when we set out our fiscal plan. We can't do that until the government have opened the books, which happens in about another month. They open the books, and then we can update all of our own financial forecasts based on that.
11: Yeah, but given you've told me that there won't be any more taxes other than this targeted CGT, is the honest answer that it's largely fiscal drag, or people moving into higher brackets as their income goes up, that is going to grow your tax base?
13: Well, certainly a growing economy, which is what we're aiming for, does grow government revenue overall. That's what the National Party promised they were going to deliver, a growing economy. And for most of this parliamentary term, they've shrunk the economy.
11: In terms of your surplus date, I mean, you're picking, 29-30 as your surplus date, using the same sort of forecast that Treasury has built in. But this is built, though, on National spending settings, isn't it? The very cuts that Labor has called an underinvestment and cuts to the front line. So which is it? I mean, are those cuts now something that you now support?
13: No, we'll make different choices to this government, and that includes there'll be areas where they're signalling cuts that we won't do. There are areas where they have different spending choices to us. We'll set that out in great detail once they have set out the details that we need to see before we can do that. And of course, that's the pre-election fiscal update, which the Treasury produce. That gives us all the updated forecasts of current government expenditure, current government revenue. And so we need to see that information before we can before we can finalise that detail.
11: Okay, you've also gone back to the original Obergaul measure when you look at, trying to get back into surplus and cutting National's Obergaul X, which was sort of took ACC out of the equation. So ACC becomes your problem again now, doesn't it? I mean, if ACC's position deteriorates, so does your surplus state.
13: Well, and that is the measure that Bill English, Stephen Joyce, Grant Robertson, Michael Cullen, all of them use what's called the Obergaul measure to track whether the government's in surplus or in deficit. We're going back to that. Nicola Willis couldn't achieve a surplus using that measure, so made up her own. We're not going to do that.
11: Okay, and just finally, the campaign, you know, Better Starts Now, as you say, as your slogan. When are we going to see some more meaty policy from Labor?
13: Well, we've put some pretty meaty policy out there already. I mean, free primary health care is something Michael Joseph Savage tried to do and wasn't able to do. We're going to deliver free primary health care, make sure it's free to go and see the doctor and pick up your prescriptions. That'll be a significant step forward for New Zealand. Introducing a simple targeted capital gains tax, that in itself is also a big policy. Public transport fare caps will make a huge difference to the people who are using public transport. Making it easier to put solar panels on your roof, that's going to benefit everybody who puts solar panels on their roof through lower power bills. These are substantial policies and there's plenty more to come.
11: Thanks for your time this afternoon. Chris Hipkins is the leader of the Labor Party. The artificial intelligence giant OpenAI is launching a version of ChatGPT designed for teenagers. Concerns have been growing about teenagers using AI for schoolwork and to sort life problems and even for companionship. So they have launched this ChatGPT for teens. It's tailored for kids aged 13 to 17. The company said in a statement that it will have stronger protections for things like suicide chats, self-harm, romantic or sexual chats, and it will also provide homework and study support, which is designed to help students rather than just have them have these bots spit out the answers. They're saying that the idea is to guide teens towards healthy AI use, and they put a statement out saying that they really need to balance that, not talk down to children, but also make sure they're not exposed to material they shouldn't be exposed to. So it's ChatGPT for teens. What could possibly go wrong? Let us know your thoughts. 2101 on the text. It's coming up to 20 past midday. Well, as you heard in that last interview, National was running hard on this No New Taxes platform in a bid to expose its left-leaning opponents, which it says wants to introduce a bevy of levies and taxes. But ruling out any new tax means National scrapping its plans, which were articulated just a couple of weeks ago, to consider a bed tax next term. Auckland Council has strongly advocated for the bed tax to fund major events and attract more visitors to the city. National had committed to look at this under the Auckland Regional Deal it signed with Auckland Council in April. Auckland Councillor Richard Hills chairs the Council's Policy Planning and Development Committee, and he joins us now. Kia ora, good afternoon to you.
14: Kia ora.
11: What is your reaction to National saying, nope, they're not going to look at this now?
14: Oh, well, it's pretty disappointing, really. I mean, I was there when we negotiated this into the deal, and the Prime Minister agreed, and I was there when the signing was done. And this is a commitment, a clear commitment, that the government will explore the accommodation levy policy next year. Obviously, we don't know who the government is, but if the government being led by National today is the same as next government, then that we thought was a strong commitment. And we've had other things as part of this, obviously the increase in events for Eden Park, but then you have the rates cap on top of that. So we're kind of being locked into a future where there is no ability to fund destination and events when actually that's what everything is driving towards us needing to do.
11: So do you see this as just getting caught up in the political sort of rhetoric? They clearly wanted the platform No New Taxes, so they felt they had to cut this out, I guess.
14: I mean, I guess one that's disappointing, like what was the point of signing up to the deal if you're just going to break it 4 months later? The other thing is the fact that, you know, we are not getting the tools that we need to fund our own expectations from Aucklanders around infrastructure, around events, around destination. And if the government can't just sort of talk about this as not a tax, this is a visitor night levy, it's on hotel accommodation, it's mostly be attracted or paid for by visitors. We're talking about 2%, maybe $5 or $6 a night. But they're not telling us how we could fund this destination events anyway, apart from through taxes or rates, which they're also telling us we can't increase.
11: Okay, let's have a quick look at exactly how it would work so people can get their heads around whether it's a good idea or not. So this is a bed night levy, effectively. And you were proposing, what, 2.5-3% on the hotel bill, and it would apply to Airbnbs as well?
14: Yes, obviously there was, you know, we had agreed to work with the government on what it would look like next year. But yes, say it was a 2-2.5% levy on top of the bill. And that would enable us to raise sort of upward of $20 million a year to prospect for events, pay for events, put in funding for activations and security and transport, and instead of just relying on the ratepayer, which is currently the way we're doing it.
11: And that money, I think you said you'd raise, what, yeah, $27-odd million a year. What would that money be used for?
14: Yeah, I mean, I think a lot of people go, oh, when's the next Rugby World Cup or the next, you know, FIFA Women's World Cup or the concerts we're seeing at the moment? It takes a lot of money and time, you know, prospecting overseas, paying finding fees, all sorts of, you know, funding millions of dollars to get these events to come here. And then once they're here, it might be paying the promoter, you know, in competition with our Australian states who are putting tens of millions of dollars more each into this than us. Then you might go into things like security or helping for the transport, you know, to get to and from these events, and trying not to rely just on the ratepayer. So you'd be funding it from the accommodation, which we know when there's a concert in Auckland, the accommodation providers put up their charges quite considerably. So that seemed to be a good way to get some funding towards this. And then those benefiting most are the people coming here for those great events. Not always, not everyone, but I think it's a bit better than trying to get it from just rates only.
11: So what will it mean for Auckland, and what will it mean for the people of Auckland if you can't get a fund like this up? What will be the ramifications?
14: Well, it's twofold. We could obviously put up the rates higher, which people, as we know, don't love. The other thing is we might not be able to cobble together enough budget to get, you know, the runway of events. I think the government, we've been very thankful for the government's funding this year for events that are coming, but it's not sexy to be putting in the money on an event that may be coming in 6 years' time. So, you know, with the State of Origin, for instance, government gave us half the funding and we put in half the funding, but it took about 3 or 4 years to get there of our Tātaki Auckland Unlimited events team working hard on getting that together, and it takes a lot of time and money, and we need that sort of infrastructure behind us to get those big events to compete with. We're not really competing with the rest of New Zealand, we're competing with all those Australian states who are pumping in, you know, tens, maybe even $30 or $40 million a year into events like this. And I think we all know that the city's safer, more exciting, the bars are full, the, you know, people feel some excitement when we have these events on, but they kind of come and then people wait another 6 weeks for the next one, or maybe till summer for the next one. And it just would help us have this kind of pipeline of events coming, and also helping us to fund some of the facilities and transport and stuff that we need, you know, additional rubbish and security, things like that, that don't just come from all ratepayers, which majority might not actually attend these events themselves or be affected by it.
11: Thank you for your time this afternoon. Richard Hills, he's an Auckland councillor. He chairs that Policy, Planning and Development Committee on Auckland Council. It's just gone 25 after midday. Geoffrey Halley is with us for the business news. Hey, Geoffrey.
15: Hey, Guy on, how are you? Happy Monday.
11: Yes, indeed. And quite a happy Monday for Chorus, was it?
15: Yeah, look, they've reported quite a strong result. So they've had a big increase in full-year profits. Revenue has also increased as well, and that's in line with increased fibre usage. In the meantime, they've also managed to keep a lid on their discretionary expenses. So from a business point of view, sort of as a nirvana scenario. The company's reported a $37 million net profit for the 12 months ended June. Now, that's a ninefold increase on last year's $4 million result. Listening in on the investor conference today, though, one of the first questions from the analysts this morning was from Forsyth Barr's Ben Crozier, and he actually wanted to know why Chorus's price increases were smaller than the last couple of years, and were less than the top end permitted by the regulatory band. Now, Chief Executive Mark Oe, he was saying that it's because of the economy, the weak economy.
16: He says that Chorus is actually in the process of becoming a simpler and more focused business, while it's also continuing to invest in digital infrastructure that's necessary to meet those future increases in demand for fibre services.
11: Mm. Okay, let's talk the power and electricity system. I see another group has added its voice to those saying that this needs a major overhaul.
16: Yeah, I guess that list seems to be getting longer every day. So Growth New Zealand, Growth NZ, was launched earlier this year. And it's a group that's made up of business people in particular that are pushing for policy reform. And that's with a view to seeing New Zealand hit a target growth rate of 5% in annual economic growth. Now, for a developed economy, that would be a spectacular result. That's sort of emerging market levels of growth usually. So the group's latest ask is for a shake-up of what it says is a very poorly designed New Zealand electricity system. That's leading to pressure on household budgets and stymieing growth. So Growth NZ's co-founder Bowen Pan says our advantage is in having abundant natural energy resources. That's something we've often heard from other parties as well. But that's obviously not flowing through to consumers' wallets. He wants to see lower power bills and more investment in renewable energy going forward.
11: Mm. Okay, let's look at this. Will be good news for some savers, I guess. The prospect of shorter term deposits likely to rise in the interest rates that they are gaining if the OCR, the official cash rate, lifts as expected.
16: Yeah, it's Monday. It's always good to have some good news, isn't it, Guyon? So, one of the things that we see is as mortgage rates rise, not such good news, we should also see short-term deposit rates also rising, which is good news for savers, of course. And what's being expected is that short-term deposit rates will keep rising if the official cash rate lifts as expected. And I think we're expecting at least two more hikes this year, three depending on who you speak to. So the Reserve Bank's data, though, it shows that longer-term rates have pushed up from a low in the cycle as well, which was last October. But some of those short-term rates, and I would guess it particularly at the short end of the yield curve, they've been mostly flat. Now, ASB's senior economist, Chris Tennant-Brown, he's saying that the underlying swap rates have been very volatile, and he says people should consider whether a term deposit is the right option for them, because many of them, particularly at that short end, they're offering rates that are actually still below inflation.
11: All right. Okay. Now, you wanted to talk about Xero too. Chief executive could be in for a pretty hefty pay rise under this package announced today.
16: Yeah. So this has come out on the Australian Stock Exchange where Xero is listed. So it's saying that what Xero has announced is that basically they've increased the pay package of Chief Executive Sukhinder Singh Cassidy, and that's after a review found that she was actually paid less than the leaders of a comparable global technology company group. Now, I guess this is where the arguments come into it. Which global technology companies are equivalent to Xero that you put in that group? But this is what the company's board has decided. So the company says that Ms. Cassidy's remuneration, it was actually sitting at the lower quarter of a group of US-listed technology firms that it uses as a benchmark. And that includes names that we may have heard of before, including Atlassian and Workday. Now, Xero has decided to lift her annual target remuneration. So this is the target remuneration, assuming that Ms. Cassidy reaches certain milestones of profitability mostly. And that's going to move from $15.2 million to $18.5 million. So that would be about 33 million Kiwi dollars. And that actually only places her in the middle of her peer group. Now, most of the increase comes from long-term share incentives, but her base salary is also going up by 18% from $540,000 to $640,000. Now, this move comes after Ms. Cassidy sold off her entire shareholding in Xero last year worth about $6 million, and that was ostensibly to meet tax obligations.
15: shares. Now, despite Xero shares having risen by 24% in the last month, though, they're actually still down nearly 50% from a year ago.
11: All right. And let's finish with the markets.
15: Okie dokie. Briefly here, we've had some data feed issues this morning, but the New Zealand share market is flat. It's trading at around 13,982. It's a pretty quiet start to the week. On currency markets, the Kiwi dollar is trading at around 60 US cents, 59.77 actually. Energy markets, also a quiet start today after a relatively slow weekend on the news front. Brent crude is down 1% at around $93.5 a barrel. We'll come back to you with more of the market update at Checkpoint later this afternoon.
11: Thanks, Jeffrey. Jeffrey Halley there with your business news. Stick around. We're going to go to Australia after the news, where Pauline Hanson is taking what she's calling a fight for free speech to the High Court. First, RNZ's top stories with Evie Ashton.
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0: Todd Zehner this afternoon. Labor has unveiled its new election slogan, Better is Possible, Better Starts Now. Leader Chris Hipkins told Midday Report that better starts with a change of government. The latest RNZ Reed Research poll has the gap between National and Labor shrinking to just 3 points, with the Opportunity Party as kingmaker. Mr. Hipkins says it's too early to be making calls on whether his door is open to Opportunity. Auckland Councillor Richard Hills is asking why the National Party gave a commitment to look at a bed tax, only to go back on it 4 months later. The commitment was included under the Auckland Regional Deal signed with Auckland Council in April, but Christopher Luxon's now ruled it out. Richard Hills says it doesn't make sense at a time when the government's pushing to get big events to Auckland. The Nurses Union is slamming Health NZ's response to nurses' urgent pleas for help at North Shore Hospital as totally inadequate. Health NZ says it started recruiting 9 of the 25 nurses promised for the department. The nurses' organisation says that's not enough, with one ED nurse saying lives are on the line. A dog that attacked a young boy in Christchurch will be destroyed this week. One-year-old Sonny Charles Watson died after being attacked at his home in Aranui earlier this month. There's been a drop in consumer spending as households tighten their belts amid higher fuel prices. Stats NZ says the volume of retail sales, which is inflation adjusted, fell 0.5% in the 3 months ended June compared to the previous quarter. It was the first drop in retail spending in nearly 2 years. Details are emerging about the capsize and sinking of a whale-watching boat in Tonga on Saturday, which was carrying several New Zealand Anglican Church delegates. RNZ Pacific understands several passengers were briefly hospitalised, but there were no serious injuries. That's the news.
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0: Now, the Met Service long-range forecast for the country through to Friday, the situation, a west to southwest flow over southern and central New Zealand eases and turns northwest, while a ridge of high pressure builds over northern New Zealand. Tomorrow, the high over northern North Island slowly moves eastwards, while the front moves onto the South Island. So the weather to midnight tomorrow, first Northland to Waikato, also Coromandel Peninsula and Bay of Plenty. Fine today, with a chance of a shower about eastern Northland this evening. Fine tomorrow morning, apart from areas of cloud or fog, and then becoming partly cloudy through the afternoon and evening. Waitomo to Manawatu, including Tomaranui and Taihape, becoming partly cloudy today and isolated showers developing, mainly about the ranges. Gisborne to Wairarapa, as well as Kapiti and Wellington, fine weather. Nelson, Marlborough and Canterbury fine, areas of high cloud developing later this afternoon or evening. Buller to Fiordland, showers turning to rain about Fiordland and the ranges of Westland later today, possibly heavy at times tomorrow. Otago and Southland mainly fine, but showers for Stewart Island, becoming partly cloudy tomorrow, with occasional rain spreading north. At the Chatham Islands, the odd shower today, then fine. The outlook for the following 3 days, for the North Island, Wednesday, partly cloudy with showers in the west, fine elsewhere. Thursday, showers in the west and south easing late, partly cloudy elsewhere, and the North Island Friday, isolated showers in the northeast, partly cloudy elsewhere, rain spreading from the west later, possibly heavy. The South Island Wednesday, rain in the west and south with possibly heavy falls spreading elsewhere, but clearing in the south, snow possible to 700 metres in Otago and Canterbury. Thursday, rain with possibly heavy falls in the west and south, easing in the east and south later, snow possible to 400 metres in Canterbury and Otago. Friday for the South Island, rain with possibly heavy falls in the west and north, easing later, partly cloudy with isolated showers elsewhere. And at the Chathams, rain for a time on Thursday, otherwise partly cloudy, westerlies turning southerly early Thursday, strong for a time, then turning northerly late Thursday, northerlies becoming strong later on Friday. Coming up 22 minutes to 1.
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11: Great to have your company this afternoon. Sally Wenley is with me for the Rural News. Hey, Sally.
20: Hi, Guyan.
11: This is an interesting one. We can expect more drones, more agricultural drones taking to the skies. This is some new regulations freeing it up, making it easier for them, is it?
20: Yeah, there's a bit of a buzz about it, Guyan. Yeah, there are people doing, they call it lower risk agricultural drone work. They won't have to have an unmanned aircraft operator's certificate. Now, that's something the industry says has always been costly and it takes too long. Instead, just a notification to the CAA, Civil Aviation Authority, ahead of what's needed, you know, ahead of what they might want to do around their paddocks, that's spraying weeds or laying fertiliser or, you know, all of that sort of thing. Now, the Agricultural Drone Association says, Craig Simpson, its president, says the change removes an 8-month-long waiting list for people to have approval for flying their drones.
21: Drones are a fast-moving, evolving technology, and civil aviation has not been used to that in the past. What's happened in New Zealand is we ended up with a rule that was hard for CAA to manage, and it created a backlog queue for people wanting to use an agricultural spray drone.
20: And Craig Simpson says there won't be any changes for higher risk or more complex drone operations. They'll still need an operator certificate. And Fed Farmers, Guyon, they've praised the change, but the Agricultural Aviation Association has not. Its spokesman, Tony Michelle, he's worried. He says that the change could mean that some people who fly drones for ag work haven't had enough training.
22: They're about the protection of three things. Firstly, it's protection of personal safety, environmental safety, and it's also about protecting the New Zealand Inc. reputation for our produce to be able to access overseas markets.
20: And Tony Michelle believes a national standard is still needed to ensure drone contractors know how to safely fly their machines and, you know, the chemicals they carry. So the new regulation will come into place from the middle of next year.
11: Yeah, it's an interesting one, isn't it? We'll keep an eye on that. Thanks, Sally. Sally Wenley there with your Rural News. It's just hit 20 to 1. Let's go across to Australia now. Our correspondent in Canberra is the Nine News political reporter Amanda Kopp. Hey, Amanda.
23: Hello.
11: Now, Pauline Hanson, a free speech advocate, I suppose you'd say. She's in a fight for free speech at the High Court.
23: Yeah, certainly something that she calls free speech, I must say. This came about a couple of years ago where she made a tweet directed at one of her fellow senators, essentially telling her to go back to where she came from. This particular senator was originally from Pakistan, and Pauline Hanson, I'd say, perhaps used a bit of colourful language. That senator in question then took Pauline Hanson to court, essentially saying that she had breached the Racial Discrimination Act. The federal court then found in this senator's favour, and found that Pauline Hanson had breached the Racial Discrimination Act. But Pauline Hanson is now taking that to the High Court and essentially says this is about more than her own case. It's about whether Australians have the freedom to perhaps say things that are a bit offensive. But that's something for the High Court judges to figure out.
1: Mm. So she told a Green senator to go back to where they came from, right?
23: Yeah, that's right.
1: It wouldn't happen in New Zealand, I can tell you that. now, Tony Abbott seems to have backed her up on this. How does that sort of play for the Liberals?
23: Yeah, it puts them in a bit of an awkward position, I must say. Tony Abbott is now the federal president of the Liberal Party, essentially the boss of their sort of party structure. And he popped his head up over the weekend and I asked him, you know, what do you think about this this High Court case? And he said, well, you know, this particular section of the Racial Discrimination Act is not working as it should and that the High Court really should consider it. But in the past, this particular part of the Racial Discrimination Act has always caused a whole lot of headaches for the Liberal Party and the coalition, essentially because it's balancing a bunch of different groups' interests. So often, you know, people who are migrants, which make up a large portion of Australia, you know, feel quite protected by this particular set of laws. So I'd say that Tony Abbott is maybe once again making things a little bit difficult for poor old Angus Taylor, who's the current leader of the opposition.
1: Yeah, and look, a lot of interest obviously in this appeal attempt by Erin Patterson to have her convictions overturned. This, explain to us how this hotel booking mix-up is factoring into their tactics.
23: Honestly, what a story. This is essentially centered around that at the time of the court case, when the jury was considering what their judgment was, the town that was happening in had a table tennis tournament that had meant that there were a huge number of people who came to the town, who booked out hotels, and it was very difficult for the jury, but also the defence team and the prosecution to actually find places for them to stay. And so it ended up being that the jury and some members of the prosecution ended up in the same hotel. Now, there were steps taken to kind of avoid each other, to avoid that kind of crossover, because traditionally in those kinds of criminal cases, you don't want any kind of interaction with the jury, with any sort of members of either side of the case. And so the argument now is that they're saying that this was essentially a misconduct, that it perhaps influence the jury, and that the entire case should be turned over because it wasn't a fair process of justice.
1: Wow, fascinating. Another one to watch. Thank you, Amanda. Amanda Kopp there out of Canberra. It's just before 12:45. You're listening to Midday Report with me, Guy Espinner. Well, a new study out today has found that New Zealand is failing to follow guidelines that keep the tobacco industry out of health policy making. So New Zealand signed up to this international treaty, which is known as the World Health Organization Framework Convention on Tobacco Control, signed up to it more than 20 years ago. And a critical part of this is what's known as Article 5.3, which is the one that requires the protection of health policies against tobacco industry interference. But as researchers found, not all politicians were even aware of the treaty's requirements. Earlier, I spoke with Dr. Melissa Jade Gregan, the author of the study.
2: We've actually got this international reputation for being leaders in tobacco control. You know, we've reduced our smoking rates with really strong policies like age restrictions and plain packaging and price increases and that type of thing. But actually, we know that one of the biggest impacts on tobacco control policy is tobacco industry influence. And what we found actually is that despite having this, you know, amazing system that was set up nearly 20 years ago, New Zealand actually doesn't do a great job of protecting against, you know, industry influence or interference in our public health policies.
1: One of the things that stuck out to me in this paper is that some politicians, or many of them, were unaware that this Article 5.3, the one that is designed to protect industry interference, even existed.
2: Yes. Yeah, absolutely. I mean, that's something I found really concerning. I mean, I went into it thinking that, you know, they would all know about it, particularly those who are actually involved in tobacco control policy making. You know, I really did just assume that. But what I found when talking to them is that they would say things like, oh, tobacco industry, don't talk to us because it's a waste of time. Or people saying things like, oh, no, you know, they did engage with us, but I don't consider that lobbying. You know, they're just speaking to me and that type of thing. But, you know, when I said what actually guides these interactions that you're having with industry representatives, they would say, well, you know, we're really worried about how it's going to look to the public. What happens if it shows up on the front page of the paper tomorrow? So there was nothing about their obligations to 5.3 and to the international treaty. It was all about reputational damage control, really, like risk aversion.
1: Yes, and you mentioned lobbying there, and of course New Zealand has no lobbying laws at all. And we have the Official Information Act, obviously, and ministerial diaries. Yep. Many see those as inadequate substitutes for a regime to cover lobbying. So how much was the fact that we have no regulation around lobbying at all central to this?
2: That's a huge aspect because, I mean, nowhere is actually doing Article 5.3 perfectly. I mean, I'll be honest about that. You know, the whole point of it is not to just make these interactions with tobacco industry transparent. A huge part of it is actually to really restrict them. I mean, that's, you know, essentially the basis of it, to restrict interactions with the industry to those that are absolutely necessary to regulate them and their products. And if something is necessary, then it has to be done completely transparently. And so a lot of countries are actually letting their lobbying lawyers to do the heavy lifting on that. So countries like the UK, Canada and Ireland, who have amazing lobbying laws, but we don't actually have that at all. So that's a huge part of it. So we've got no knowledge actually of how much this is going on.
1: Now, your interviews were done largely, I think, before the 2023 election, right?
2: Yes, they were.
1: And then the Coalition repealed the smoke-free laws, right? Mm, and they cut the tax on the Philip Morris heated tobacco products. Did that kind of confirm what your research had predicted or perhaps even surprise you?
2: I mean, I was a little surprised that they actually, you know, that actually happened. But, I mean, I was trying to warn people about what I'd found, you know, saying even MPs, ministers I've spoken to, both former and current, you know, don't actually know about what they're supposed to be doing here. They don't know what our requirements are. And I think there was just this general assumption that because we have Article 5.3, that things have been going great and, you know, some governments have been really committed in some ways to reducing smoking rates and, you know, made commitments around that. But I wasn't overly surprised that there'd been this going on behind the scenes, but I was actually surprised that they, you know, carried out that massive repeal.
1: Let's talk about the other side of the argument that you might run up against. I think one politician argued that refusing to meet tobacco companies would be undemocratic. And I suppose, you know, you could argue that there might be a point where this Article 5.3 does collide with open government, if you like. I mean, where do you draw the line between protecting policy and shutting out what is still a legal industry?
2: Yeah, I mean, that's kind of a tricky tension, isn't it? So Article 5.3, it doesn't actually say to completely shut them out of the process. They can still participate in public submissions and that type of thing, just as much as the public can, as public health experts can, you know, like participate in select committee inquiries or local government hearings and, you know, that type of thing. But, I mean, we have to remember that there's no other product like tobacco. You know, when you use it as intended, then it actually kills up to 2/3 of users. So we shouldn't actually be looking at them the same as any other industry. The product they sell is addictive. It's designed to be more and more addictive. And actually, it's lethal. So, you know, we actually need to draw a line in the sand about that and stop presenting them as, you know, just the same as any other industry.
1: Mm. Now, Ministry of Health tobacco control officials, as I understand it, wouldn't participate in your study. What do you read into that silence?
2: I honestly don't know. I can't really answer that. I think there was just absolutely no reply from the ones that I got in touch with. Yeah.
1: Yeah, interesting. Okay, but you've got the paper out. What are you hoping the impact of it will be?
2: I'm hoping that people will become more aware, actually, of our requirements, and that there is an amazing system out there that we can, you know, follow that is actually designed to prevent against this. And I'm hoping that it'll get people to start thinking about, you know, what we actually need to do, and maybe to have the government take more seriously the threat that tobacco industry poses to public health.
1: That was Dr. Melissa Jade Gregan. And in response, Associate Health Minister Casey Costello said in a statement to RNZ that Ministry of Health officials have not raised this with her as an issue of concern. She says they are the key advisers to government on tobacco policy. We also heard from the minister last week announcing the latest annual tobacco returns, which show the volume of tobacco sold in New Zealand fell by more than 20% in 2025 compared with the previous year. It's 8 minutes to one. Canada and the US have walked away from a trade deal after negotiations collapsed over the weekend. So Canada will impose a reciprocal 50% tariff on American imports in response to America's taxes Donald Trump says will come into force on a range of Canadian goods from next month. Eva Chittick from World Watch has more.
3: You're at war when you get attacked. We got attacked. Those are the words of Canadian Prime Minister Mark Carney announcing the fallout from collapsed trade talks with the US.
4: In short, they asked too much and they offered too little.
3: Mr. Carney instructed Canadian negotiators to return to Ottawa because of three US demands he described as unacceptable.
4: First, with respect to the auto industry, effectively moving into a series of terms that would made the production more uneconomic over time. The U.S. introduced in the last hours efforts to restrict our ability to have other trade deals, efforts to restrict our protections of our language, our culture, and in effect, our sovereignty.
3: He's denied U.S. claims Canada made last-minute requests. Mr. Carney says from September 8th, Canada will impose dollar-for-dollar matching tariffs on a selection of US goods, including steel, dairy, electronics, pulp and paper, and agricultural equipment.
4: We take this step reluctantly. Reluctantly because we recognize that some of these measures will raise costs and reduce choice for Canadians. Reluctantly, because we recognize that some U.S. companies and some U.S. states are innocent bystanders in a dispute that they did not want. Reluctantly, because this trade dispute is preventing Canada and America from doing so much good that we could do together.
3: Leaders of other Canadian political parties have voiced support for Mark Carney, as have the leaders of some provinces. Lana Payne is the president of Unifor, Canada's largest union in the private sector. She says the country couldn't keep accepting US concessions.
5: It was absolutely the right decision. That doesn't mean we're in an easy time right now. It's going to be a difficult time for our country and for working people, which is why, as Canadians, we're going to have to pull together like never before. Come together, be united in the response that's going to be required.
3: US Trade Representative Jamieson Greer told Fox News the United States had been prepared to cut some of its tariffs on Canada in the draft deal. But now, he says the US won't back down.
6: We don't have new talks planned with the Canadians. We're moving forward with measures that respond to Canadian retaliation. Remember, as President Trump has introduced a trade policy to reshore American production, protect American jobs, two countries have retaliated against the United States, the People's Republic of China and Canada.
1: That report from Neva Chittick of World Watch. It's just gone 5 minutes to one and time to talk sport. Barry Guy is with
7: Kia ora.
1: Us. Pretty amazing win by the All Blacks against the Box, wasn't it, Barry?
7: I suppose a few people woke up yesterday morning but they hadn't watched it live with a smile on their face. But Guy, and I think it was one of those sort of quiet fist pump sort of things because... good to win the first one, but you know what perhaps is going to come now sort of thing from the Springboks, who, you know, wouldn't expect to lose too many in a row by the world champion. So, yeah, fantastic. You know, if you're going to win one, win the first one. That really sets up the series. But, yeah, the Springboks didn't play their best, and the All Blacks capitalised on that by scoring some good tries. But you would expect that... Razzy Erasmus, the Springbok coach, he's sort of a clever man when it comes to rugby. He'll sort a few things out and they won't make as many mistakes, the home side, and they'll take their opportunities, kick the goals and the like. So, yeah, I expect it to be a bit different in the second test. But the All Blacks have got a game on Wednesday against the Lions at Ellis Park. All the rest of the All Blacks are playing. There's a couple of people that Josh Lord and Ethan de Groot, they're not available for next weekend's test. There will be a couple of changes in the All Blacks side as well. But
1: Richie Mwanga is going to be
7: back,
1: is he?
7: Yeah, that's right. He's 3 years in Japan. He's been talked about for a long time as someone that the All Blacks need, although I would have to say that Ruben Love's definitely come on in the last, this year anyway, and his goal-kicking is good. So whether Richie Mwanga makes it into the test side, always injuries and the likes, but it's good to have the depth there, and his knowledge experience will be helping out as well. So, we're all set.
1: Let's talk golf before you go, because Ryan Fox has qualified for this PGA Tour, right? It's a big money.
7: Yeah, we talked about this last week. He was sweating a bit, Ryan Fox. He finished 47th at the BMW Championship, the penultimate.

0: after 1 o'clock and talk about her journey so far with it and why she decided to go public with her story. Our Monday expert today is an expert on hair loss. So whether you're a man or a woman and worried about hair loss, you can put your questions to our expert from about 2:30 today. And then after 3, it's a familiar story, but my guest puts it in really memorable language. Multinational corporations have found a way to take human desire and monetize it. They basically got us addicted to all sorts of things.
1: haven't they?
0: Various
1: food,
0: things that give
1: food,
0: us pleasure.
1: Social media, whatever.
0: Or what feels like pleasure online. And so he's kind of blowing the whistle on it and talking about how to unpick and unravel some of the damage that's been done.
1: Interesting.
0: Thank you.
1: Thanks, Jesse. Jesse Mulligan with Afternoons after the 1 o'clock news. Thanks for all your feedback today. Didn't get much chance to read it out, did I? 2101 if you want to get in touch with RNZ about any of the things that we're covering over the afternoon. And you can go to our website and listen back to any of the interviews we did. We spoke to Richard Hills, the councillor, about the Auckland bed tax and National not wanting a bar of that. And we spoke to the Labour leader, Chris Hipkins, who's announced their party's new election slogan for the day, and also spoke about tobacco rules with Minister Jade Gregan. Thanks for listening. We're back at midday tomorrow.
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3: RNZ News at 1 o'clock. Kia ora, good afternoon. I'm Karen McCarthy. The Labour Party's new election slogan, Better is Possible, Better Starts Now, has been unveiled in Christchurch. Leader Chris Hipkins says the campaign is kicking up a gear and the party wants to win every single vote it can. He says New Zealanders need to vote for change at November's election if they want a country in which their children want to build a future.
4: The key things that we're campaigning on, more affordable household bills, making sure that people can actually get work and work that's well paid in a more vibrant economy, making sure New Zealanders can access healthcare they need when they need it, and making sure everybody has a place to call home.
3: The latest RNZ Read Research poll shows neither the left nor right blocs would have the numbers to form a government. Opportunity has reached the 5% threshold, putting it in the kingmaker position. An Auckland detective has pleaded guilty to possessing objectionable publications over nearly 2 years. The officer, aged in his 60s, appeared in the Monaco District Court today. He pleaded guilty to a representative charge, which said that between May 2023 and March 2025, he possessed an objectionable publication. The officer's lawyer, Todd Simmons, told the court he'll be seeking a discharge without conviction, as well as permanent name suppression at his sentencing in November. Details of a violent attack on two teenage girls on Auckland's North Shore have been circulating online amid a plea for help from the public. Police are yet to confirm what charges will be laid after the pair were robbed and assaulted in Takapuna on Saturday night. It's understood the pair had earlier been hanging out with a group. Police say they've identified most of the young people involved, who are aged between 12 and 17. An individual sharing on behalf of the family of one of the victims has taken to social media to urge anyone with CCTV, dashcam or cell phone footage to share it with police. Rotorua's mayor said she was surprised and sad to hear that National won't be campaigning for an accommodation levy for visitors. The National Party has ruled out the idea, pledging that there will be no new taxes if it's re-elected to govern. Rotorua is one of 30 regions that have been advocating for a long-term tourism funding model. Tania Tapsell says a bed tax was an opportunity to have a user-pays model for tourism.
5: We're definitely sad to hear that, because there's been so much hard work behind the scenes. But what I think the door has still been left open for is using existing taxes, existing rates.
3: Tanya Tapsell hopes the existing international visitors levy can be fairly distributed. A dog that killed a young boy in Christchurch will be destroyed. One-year-old Sonny Charles Watson died after the dog attacked him at his home in Aranui earlier this month. A council spokesperson says the dog will be euthanised this week. Police say no charges will be laid over the boy's death, which has now been referred to the coroner. Research findings say New Zealand politicians are basing tobacco policy making on media optics rather than international law meant to protect against industry lobbying. The Auckland University researchers say one politician openly admitted

0: being ignorant of a World Health Organization mandate guarding against commercial influence. Penny Smith reports.
1: The researchers interviewed politicians, officials, political journalists and public health specialists. They say politicians they spoke to had limited knowledge of World Health Organization requirements for member states relating to tobacco lobbying. Associate Health Minister Casey Costello says the ministry has not raised that as a concern. She says she's aware of her obligations and has not met with anyone from the tobacco industry.
0: Three people have been rescued from a burning building in Dunedin. Fire crews were called to the fire at the property in Melville Street just before 7:30 last night. When they arrived, a number of people were unaccounted for, but the firefighters helped everyone out. A fire investigator is examining the cause. That's the news.
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0: Jesse Mulligan here next with Afternoons after the short forecast from Met Service through to midnight on Tuesday. Northland to Waikato, also Coromandel Peninsula and Bay of Plenty. Fine today, the chance of a shower about eastern Northland this evening. It'll be fine in the morning, apart from areas of cloud or fog, then becoming partly cloudy through the afternoon and evening. Waitomo to Manawatu, including Tamaranui and Taihape, becoming partly cloudy today with isolated showers developing, mainly about the ranges. Gisborne to Wairarapa, as well as Kapiti and Wellington, fine. Nelson, Marlborough and Canterbury, fine, with high cloud developing later this afternoon or evening. Buller to Fiordland, showers turning to rain about Fiordland and the ranges of Westland later today, may be heavy at times tomorrow. Otago and Southland, mainly fine, showers for Stewart Island, becoming partly cloudy tomorrow, occasional rain spreading north. And the Chatham Islands, the odd shower today, then fine. It's 6:01.
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This is ZZ Top, of course. Give me all your lovin'. Good news for fans of the band. They have performed their first live show since the death of their longtime drummer, Frank Beard. You know which one Frank Beard was. He was the only one without a beard. He has been replaced behind the drum kits. And now a certain Michael Monaghan tours with Billy Gibbons and Elwood Francis. They apparently did a great homecoming return concert for a crowd in Austin and are back out on the road. Kia ora, hey, welcome to Afternoons. Jesse Mulligan with you from now till 4 p.m. We've got a soundbite in a moment, then we're going to see what's going on with this plumber shortage and what we might do about it. I'm going to take you back now, back a few decades to a TV show. You're going to listen to this music and then tell me if you can identify the show. Here it comes.

0: not bad as TV themes go. I mean, it's no Littlest Hobo. What do you think? Send me a text on 2101 if you can identify that television show. I've got an afternoon's tote bag for someone who gets it right today. Well, we could be about to face a shortage of some tradies, according to new figures from Infometrics. And it's a bit of a change from what we've been hearing about the job market being tough and jobs disappearing. It's actually forecast that around 1,450 plumbing, gas fitting and drain laying jobs will need to be filled in the next year. To find out what's going on and what we might do about it, I'm joined by Rhiannon Jarvis. Rhiannon is the owner-operator at Jarvis Plumbing and Gas Works in Lower Hutt. Hi, Rhiannon.
1: Hi, Jesse. How are you?
0: Good. Thanks for taking some time out of your busy day. There are many jobs on the go today, Rhiannon.
1: Lots and lots, which is great.
0: Yeah.
1: Always great to be busy.
0: Good for you guys. But tell me about this staffing situation. What is the situation from where you're standing?
1: So we are facing an issue that a lot of businesses are facing, that especially for skilled plumbers, gas fitters and drain layers, there's just no one out there to hire. There's lots of interest from people that want to get into the industry, but we're just facing a shortage of the skilled, qualified plumbers.
0: Are people applying for jobs without plumbing qualifications? That would seem a bit of a hopeless cause, wouldn't it?
1: Yes, there. You know, you'll put up an ad for a qualified person, and you will no doubt get many, many, many applications for apprenticeships because there is a strong interest in people getting into the industry. But yeah, that's unfortunately not what we're advertising for. We've got 5 apprentices. We're in a team of 15, so we can't really have any more than that. If we found some more skilled plumbers, then we could hire some more apprentices.
0: So you're missing senior plumbers, or at least mid-career plumbers. How did we get here?
1: Honestly, not enough businesses are training plumbers, are taking on apprenticeships. We have an industry where actually only 17% of plumbing businesses in New Zealand train apprentices, which is actually a fundamental issue because 100% of the industry uses the trained plumbers.
0: Yeah.
1: So a lot of businesses just aren't really pulling their weight there, unfortunately. But it's hard. Like, it's a massive cost to a business to train. So then, like, if we had some more incentives for businesses to take on apprentices, that's probably the only way we're going to start to dig out of this issue.
0: Yeah, well, it is election year, and it's quite a popular sort of policy platform, isn't it, helping out with apprenticeships, whether it's funding them with gear or giving them a bit of a help along. Although, I suspect there may be another problem here, which is that companies are worried about training up an apprentice who will then leave them and go off somewhere else.
1: Yep, that definitely happens. So, you know, companies like ours, we're spending the money to train apprentices, and then often they get poached from a bigger company that just pays them more at the time when they're actually qualified, which is a real shame. And then, of course, we have Australia. Now, it's not the whole issue, and it's always been there, but it's a really attractive option for our guys at the moment. You know, they slog away for 5 years, they become qualified, and then, yeah, the sunny coast looks pretty good when they can get about a $15 to $20 more an hour. Some of them do come home, though, after a couple of years. It's not all it's cracked up to be, I've heard.
0: What do you hear? What do you hear about the ones who come home?
1: Family, New Zealand, yeah, just the Kiwi way, really.
0: Yeah.
1: They just miss home after a while. Because when these guys are qualifying, they're sort of around like the 22, 23 sort of age. And so that's kind of the time that they want to explore the world a bit, which I totally get. And don't forget, they're all cashed up because they've done a trade and they don't have any debt.
0: Yeah.
1: Yep. So it's a good time for them to travel.
0: This unevenness in the industry does seem really unfair, that some companies are not training, but they are taking apprenticeships. So that seems like something that your, I guess, your industry body might have something to say about. Is there anything you can do to kind of enforce this, or, you know, force big companies to offer apprenticeships as well as hiring apprentices, trained plumbers?
1: We can suggest to government to increase the apprenticeship boost. It's currently $500 for the first year, which doesn't really cover the costs involved. It used to be $1,000, and surprise, surprise, a lot more businesses trained apprentices then.
0: It worked, eh? As an incentive, just giving cash
1: totally
0: to a business.
1: Yeah, as soon as that dropped off, the percentage of apprenticeships dropped down considerably. But Master Plumbers does a lot of great work. Like all Master Plumbers train apprentices. They have a program called MasterLink, which helps apprentices right through their training, but they need businesses to host these apprentices. I don't know. I think personally a great idea would be a tax incentive, a tax break for businesses that do train. I guarantee a lot more businesses would jump on the training bandwagon if it was easier to do and they had more support.
0: Is it possible, is it legally possible to bond an apprentice to say, we'll train you for however many years it is, but then you've got to give us 2 or 3 years after that?
1: It's hard.
0: Hard to enforce, I guess.
1: It's hard to enforce. And then do you really want people there that say don't want to be there and are just there because they've been bonded? I mean, that's not great for the culture of a business. So, I mean, you could, but I know majority don't. And you can only really bond people if you've paid for every single cost associated with their apprentices.
0: Okay. You're waiting for a great policy in the election season. Until then, anything that customers, people listening, can do to help out, I guess, support businesses that are taking on apprentices, how would you know?
1: Yeah, definitely. I mean, they can definitely help. Just ask your plumbing company before you use them if they're training apprentices, because, you know, supporting those businesses is really important if we want to get out of this workforce shortage. Because we're kind of talking about safe drinking water and public health and gas, and it's going to be a real issue if we don't have enough of these trained people to go around.
0: Out of interest, are you getting many women into the sector?
1: Not enough. We are, and you know, the more businesses that are taking on apprentices, the more places there will be for those amazing women getting into the industry. It's getting there, but it's slow, but we want more.
0: Nice to talk to you today. Thanks very much for taking some time for us.
1: Thanks, Jesse. Cheers.
0: Rhiannon Jarvis, who's the owner-operator at Jarvis Plumbing and Gasworks in Lower Hutt, right on 1:15. We better talk about this rugby. What an epic start to the Test Series between the ABs and the Springboks. We've been covering it over the last couple of weeks. Got me pretty excited to watch over the weekend, and it was a belter of a performance in front of a packed stadium in Joburg. Here to share his reckons on the game is New Zealand sports writer and broadcaster Phil Gifford, ONZM. Hi, Phil.
2: Hey, hi, Bill. Thank you very much.
0: I think it's the first time I've got to include ONZM after your name. Congratulations, and it's for the beautiful work that you do in interviews like this. So, well, tell me how things unfolded from your perspective when you were watching the match over the weekend. It was pretty back and forth for a while there.
2: I was incredibly nervous because I felt that I've been a couple of times, three times actually, I think, to test matches in Johannesburg, and it is an absolute cauldron. It is the noisiest, most parochial, and I mean, don't get me wrong, it's a fabulous atmosphere. I've been there when it was kind of almost brutal. I've also been there just in passing, the most amazing day that rugby's ever had, I believe, in the last 50 years, without question. I was lucky enough to be there at the 1995 Rugby World Cup final when Nelson Mandela came out in Francois Pienaar's jersey, you know, and that was just electrifying. But I've got to say, at the start of the game, I thought, oh, God, they're going to smash us physically, because we didn't really know how well Dave Rennie and the team were, you know, how well they were functioning. Mm. I admired their courage to stand up to the really, really powerful attacks, I thought, and especially the power in the forwards that the box have always got. Yeah. But then I also loved the fact that, without being too unkind, the Springboks, it was clear in the first half, it was like, to me, especially an old guy like me, it was like watching rugby back in the 1950s. They were trying to win with penalty goals, for God's sake, you know? And I love the fact that we won by tries, five tries to one.
0: Actually, as I recall, they started out with the right idea. I think the first penalty they got, they kicked for touch, and I thought, oh, yeah, they're up for it. But I don't know, maybe once they got a look at the ABs, Phil, they thought, we'll get the points while we can.
2: Yes, absolutely. But and it was a bit of a shame for South Africa too, in a way, because I think they've got some very good attacking backs. But just at the moment, I'm fascinated by this All Black side, because to say that it's a work in progress is, I think, entirely accurate. And they're fortunate enough, I believe, to have not only some very, very good coaching, in as much as they seem to all exactly made nice and clear to them what their jobs are, what they need to do, and they were starting to struggle a little bit with that before Rennie and his and company got on board. But also, it happens just at the moment, and it's one of the things that I still take massive delight, and it's the reason I still love rugby, and I'm still an optimist about it quite often, is that they've got guys like Will Jordan. He's about as good a rugby player as I've ever seen. I mean, the guy is just, to me, is just sort of almost extraordinary. Mm. I'm so impressed with Ruben Love, Kem Roygaard, all these guys. And the way, and I've got to say, if you want, I reckon, a story that reads like the corniest Hollywood script in the history of the world, but it's actually true. What about Xavier Holland? This kid in Holland, which is hardly the centre of world rugby, sees the All Black Sevens training, falls in love with the team, with the game, with all of that sort of stuff, and somehow or another persuades his mum and dad to let him come out to Christchurch, as I understand it, virtually by himself. I mean, he stayed with the family, went to Christchurch Boys High, and now, for me, he is absolutely central to the success of this All Black side.
0: Yeah, great. Wasn't it nice having a game that, it felt like the whole of New Zealand was talking about and was excited about? Not all test matches are like that anymore.
2: Exactly. And that was one of the wonderful things. I mean, I had a friend just ring me on the phone, and we were talking about that sort of thing. And I and the range of people that have wanted to talk, that have, you know, made got in touch either by phone or come to see me or something, I'm not making this up. They range from our youngest son, who's not a kid anymore, he's 50, in the UK. He's been living there for 15 years, and he rang up, and he's very good at keeping in touch about general, you know, what's happening in his life. But he's never rung his old man to talk just about rugby before. So there was that. And then I also had a visit today from one of our neighbours, who's a lovely man, a former university lecturer, who's 103 years old. And he was telling me how absolutely buoyed up he was by watching that game and how much enjoyment he got from it. And in the end, what is sport? It's entertainment, or it should be, as well as everything else that goes with it, but it should be entertaining as well. And I love the fact that it was very clear from the get-go, wasn't it, that the All Blacks wanted to score tries.
0: Oh, yeah. And not the most exciting aspect of international rugby, Phil, but I have to ask, what did you make of the refereeing and the part that TMO played?
2: Well, first of all, I was very glad that the TMO played virtually no part in it whatsoever. And I know there's, look, I've written a column about it and said that, of course, there's controversy after the game. There always is. When the All Blacks play South Africa, whether it's us or it's them, there's always controversy after the match. And even a game that was ended up as one-sided as that one, and Joburg did, nevertheless, there was controversy over that they reckon the TMA should have given him, should have recommended a yellow card and so on and so forth, which I thought was a nonsense because the game was over. That would have made no difference to the All Blacks winning the game or not. But I was delighted that the English referee, didn't constantly refer to the TMA, because we'd reached a point sometimes, especially with Northern Hemisphere referees, where you think, well, who is actually running this damn game? Is it the referee or is it the television match official in his little room with his headphones on watching the screen, you know? And I thought, I was delighted that to me, this game was not affected by over-picky refereeing, and it also wasn't affected by the TMO constantly yabbering in the referee's ear, saying, do this, do that, do the other thing, because by and large, yes, there's going to be a few errors made when if you don't have the TMO constantly nitpicking everything that he sees, but this time I thought the game was decided by the players on the field, and that's the way it should be.
0: Lovely. Got one more question for you. It's a tough one.
2: Yeah,
0: seeing what you've seen now, what do you reckon the tally will be after four test matches? 4-0, 3-1, 2-2, 1-3.
2: The short answer is I have no idea. And I mean, that's part of the massive charm of it, isn't it?
0: Yeah.
2: Look, when I said I was nervous before that game started, before I started watching it in the early hours of the morning, honestly, I'm not a gambler anyway, but if I was, I wouldn't have bet any money on either side because I just thought it was such an imponderable. What happens now, one of the things I'm glad that the next test is at sea level at Cape Town, which I think will suit the All Blacks, and also Cape Town is easily the least fanatical crowd of all the test match venues in South Africa. But getting back to it, look, I think that there is an extremely good chance, but like I said, please don't mortgage the house on this. There's an extremely good chance that we could take the series sort of 3-1.
0: Cool. It's neat to have you on. Really great to chat about it, Phil.
2: And always
0: thanks for
2: a pleasure.
0: Your time. Yeah, good stuff. Phil Gifford enjoying the test series, or the tour rather, in South Africa as much as everyone else seems to be. It's 24 past one. You can get in touch anytime on 2101. You might not be surprised to hear that taking the stairs rather than the elevator is good for your physical health. But guess what? It also benefits your mental health. That's according to research from Professor Liana Machado of the University of Otago's Department of Psychology and Brain Health Research Centre. Liana joins me now. Hello there.
3: Kia ora, Jesse. Thanks for having me on.
0: Lovely to talk to you. Did you have a hunch this might be good for our brains?
3: Oh, yes, I did have a hunch. My office is on the fourth floor, and I'm a regular stair taker. Yes, I did have a hunch, and I was very pleased to see not only that you get immediate benefits, but that we could still see benefits about 20, 25 minutes later, which is great. So they're a bit enduring, it seems.
0: Is this about stairs, or is it about moving your body in general?
3: It's not just about stairs. So if you engage in relatively, say, moderate to vigorous exercise, you can see some boosts in your brain functioning in terms of cognition. But the reason why we use the stairs is because they're so easily accessible for so many people. So many of us are at work all day. If there's a stairwell at work, that's an easy way to get in a bit of exercise in between bouts of working. Or if you have stairs at your house, you can practice at home.
0: Yeah, in fact, for someone like me who works in an office from, I don't know, 9 or 10 o'clock in the morning through till after 4 o'clock, it's about the only chance I get to stretch the legs is taking the stairs instead of the elevator. So it's the sort of thing that can just kind of change a little habit, right? And if you're changing a habit on something you do 2 or 3 times a day, 5 days a week, that's presumably going to have some benefit.
3: Yeah, that's right. And, you know, research is telling us more and more that not just about making sure you exercise at least 30 minutes a day, but it's also about making sure you're not spending too much consecutive sedentary time. So if you can just build in maybe every time you head to the toilet or go to get a glass of water, if you can just build in taking the stairs, that's one way to keep yourself reasonably active throughout your day.
0: Tell you what, this new RNZ office is split over 2 levels. I've been loving it. I'm doing way more steps than I used to. It's amazing how just a small change like that can, I reckon I'm getting an extra 1,000 steps a day because of that. How did you do this research exactly?
3: Well, we actually used a stairwell within the Department of Psychology at University of Otago. We fortunately have five sort of functioning levels, but there's an exit stairwell up to the rooftop that nobody's allowed to actually access. So we had a whole stairwell to deal with that nobody ever goes to unless they have a key to get to the roof. So that was quite lucky. Mm. And we had students running up and down basically as quickly as they could while maintaining their safety at all times. So most people were getting into a pretty vigorous state, certainly by the time, because they were doing 6 1-minute intervals. So we did interval stair climbing so that you do a 1 minute of pretty hard out stair climbing, and then a minute of just sort of walking on the flat, and then another minute. And, you know, each time you're going up the stairs, that extra effort it takes to work yourself up against gravity, like if you're climbing a hill, really puts you into higher intensity. So I think that helped to see some of the benefits. I wouldn't expect to see that if people were just walking on the flat ground.
0: Yeah, that suggests it's not super realistic, right? Unless I'm committing to exercise when I take the stairs. It's not just a matter of kind of taking them when I think about it. It's a matter of actually conscientiously choosing to run some flights of stairs.
3: Well, if you can push yourself to go, you know, more or less as quickly as you safely can, rather than just a sort of very casual dawdle, you can get your heart rate up. I know you may only be going a flight or two flights, but it's definitely better than nothing.
0: Yeah. Were you surprised by what you saw and the impact on mental health?
3: I wasn't entirely surprised. I mean, I was glad to see it. I was a little disappointed that we didn't see mood benefits when measured about 25 minutes after the exercise, because in the past we have been able to see mood benefits when measured just after exercising. People will feel happier, more energetic, a bit less tense, that kind of thing. But we didn't actually pick up on mood benefits when we waited for that long.
0: Okay, but you saw mental health or mental ability benefits? What did you see in the results?
3: Yeah, cognitive benefits. We're looking, we did look at sort of basic sort of, you see something and respond to it, so relatively simple type tasks. But we also looked at what we call executive functions, which is that sort of like more complex ability to inhibit something or to switch between different tasks. So the kinds of things you actually are dealing with in your day-to-day functioning. So like if you just think about if you're driving around a busy street, you know, you can't just respond to everything you see. Your brain is deciding, you know, don't respond to that. Do respond to this now. Oh, now I have to respond to that thing that I was ignoring a minute ago because I wasn't ready to respond to that yet. So we saw some benefits in these types of functions as well as some sort of basic visual motor functioning.
0: And was there a limitation in that the it would be hard to get the perfect control group, right? Because people know if they're running upstairs or they're not. There's no sort of placebo equivalent.
3: Well, that's right. So you can see some expectancy effects, and there's no way for us to weed those out. So it's possible that to some extent you might have been thinking, you know, well, maybe this will help me in some way. Although I can say, you know, we didn't see any mood benefits, actually, so there didn't seem to be any expectancy effects there,
0: okay,
3: if you know what I mean.
0: For people listening, it's worth doing, hey?
3: Yeah, it's worth doing, and I, you know, I hope most people can access stairs because I feel like that is a pretty easy way to insert a bit of extra exercise into your day.
0: Hey, really nice to talk to you. Congratulations on the research, and thanks for sparing some time today.
3: Thank you so much.
0: It's Professor Liana Machado from the University of Otago's Department of Psychology and Brain Health Research Centre. Take the stairs instead of the elevator if you have the opportunity. Sad news from Jackie Brown, the broadcaster last week that she's been diagnosed with breast cancer. I'm going to chat to her about it shortly.
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5: Queenstown's mayor says National's decision to ditch a bed tax is a shocking U-turn. Labour says its campaign is kicking up a gear as it releases its election slogan, Better is possible, better starts now. Details of a violent weekend attack on two teenage girls on Auckland's North Shore have been circulating online amid a plea for help from the public. A dog that killed a small boy in Christchurch will be destroyed this week. And Britain's Andy Burnham will mark his first foreign visit as Prime Minister with a trip to Kyiv today, where he's expected to reiterate the UK's support for Ukraine. Those are the headlines. 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
0: Kia ora, you're listening to Afternoons, and on Friday, actor and comedian Jackie Brown shared a social media post revealing she's receiving treatment for breast cancer. Her post also showed off her approach to this big news with a trademark humour and grace, and Jackie Brown joins me now. Hi.
10: Hi. I don't feel particularly funny today, I have to be honest.
0: How are you, mate?
10: I'm honestly I'm a bit tearful. Sorry.
0: That's totally understandable.
10: It's just a lot. Yeah. I went into radiation today, and one of the lovely nurses, the nurses have been so kind to me. She gave me a really big hug. And it's when people show you kindness, it just unravels you.
0: Yeah.
10: So you're meeting me at a emotionally fragile time.
0: Yeah. Well, actually, you got lots of kindness from friends and from strangers online when you reveal this on Friday. What did that feel like? Looking through the comments and messages from people.
10: I mean, overwhelming. It's like a reverse funeral, because when you die, you never hear what people really thought of you or any kind of kind comments. Not that I'm going to die anytime soon, but it was a beautiful way for me to, you know, read such lovely supportive comments, and it really was, affirming and beautiful, yeah.
0: You had a choice, I suppose, whether you kept this private to your family and to your close friends, or whether you let people know what had been going on. So how did you think about that, and how did you make a decision?
10: That's a great question, because I could have kept this a secret forever. I don't look sick. I'm honking around in the world doing my normal business. But there comes a point where you realise I've learnt so much about this. Every time I talk about this with a friend, I'm trying to educate them about what to look for. And I felt like if I can actually share this on my little platform and help another woman or save a life, then that would mean that it's been worth it in some way. I knew that it would mean that everybody would be looking in and asking, and it would be emotional, and I was right. But there's been so much comfort in that, and there's so many of us out there, Jesse. I had no idea.
0: I just got a lovely text from someone. It says, the shame is you need someone like Jackie Brown to cheer you up.
10: Well, like I said on my Instagram, I'll be back happy soon. I'm just rebuilding my life.
0: Yeah, well, you've brought so much joy to people over the years, and I think people were really moved to hear what you'd been through. Can you take us back to the beginning of the story for you?
10: Yeah, absolutely. I mean, I did everything right, Jesse. I love health. I love fitness. I always had my eye on keeping my body strong so that I could get into my 80s and do all these wonderful things. I never for a second thought anything like this would happen to me, and I didn't have any real symptoms. I looked in the mirror one day, and I saw a small dent on the underside of my left boob. And I just put it down to weight loss, because I'd been going to the gym a lot and I sort of ignored it. And then I was sitting on the couch maybe a couple of months later, and I brushed my arm across and I felt an actual pea-sized lump. Mm. And I panicked. I went into deep research mode. It was terrifying, because I've never felt that before. I've never felt a lump before, and I've never felt the fear before. And I was able to get in to see a breast specialist a few days later,
0: Long few days, I imagine.
10: The longest few days, but not as long as waiting for biopsy reports.
0: Right.
10: So they do the biopsy, and it's funny. You're lying there. Normally I'd be cracking jokes, but I was lying there having this biopsy and my mouth was dry. I was just like, this can't be happening. Mm-hmm. And they said, okay, so don't Google anything. we'd like you to come back next week and bring a support person. I was like, but am I not be anything? And they're like, yeah, but just come anyway. Just bring your support person anyway. I was like, oh God. Mm-hmm. And then of course, the week of waiting, and what you're doing in that time is trying to avoid Google, but of course you're losing that battle and you are thinking it can go either way. Either my life's about to change in every way or I'm going to carry on as normal, and it changed in every way.
0: What did they tell you and how did they tell you?
10: She said, so lovely to meet you. I'm so sorry it's under these circumstances because it is cancer. And I was just, what? Are you, no, come on. Where's the, what? Come on. This has to be, you've got it wrong. I'm so healthy. It's like bargaining with her.
0: take another look at those results. Let's
10: see what we can find. Actually.
0: Yeah.
10: And she said it's invasive lobular carcinoma. This is the kind of cancer that's between 10 and 15% of all breast cancers. And, invasive just means the way that it has behaved as a cell. Mm. It's not as terrifying as it actually is.
0: Yeah, as it sounds, yeah.
10: Yeah, as it sounds, yeah. And it was just a long process of MRIs, more biopsies, more results, discovering how big it actually was. Rather than needing a lumpectomy, I needed a full mastectomy, and just what that would mean for my life. And then just the adjustment phase of the grief of losing a part of your body.
0: Yeah.
10: And how that shapes everything, shapes it, but, and what will my life be like after this? There were so many thoughts going through my head. Am I going to survive? How bad is it? What do I tell the kids? And then, of course, my thought went to Di, of all the work that we did together.
0: It's Di Henwood, yeah.
10: Yeah, sitting with him for all those hours working on the book together, I remember thinking, wow, God, Di's gone through so much. That must be so hard. And when you're there hearing those words yourself, you suddenly have this deep appreciation and empathy for somebody who'd gone before you. And you understand in a way that you never could before. And he's been incredible, actually, supporting me. And
0: yeah, you co-wrote The Life of Di with Di Henwood. So I presume he was an early call that you made?
10: I didn't tell anybody for a long time because I was in shock.
0: Yeah.
10: And I couldn't even leave the house. I remember thinking, I don't want to go anywhere that I see someone in case they say, how are you? And then I start to cry, and I just wasn't ready to face it. I didn't want to accept that word was part of my story. But it softened over the time, and having people come into my life, like Shara Gandhi, who you may or may not be familiar with.
0: Yeah, she's great.
10: She is incredible, and I went to see her, and she sat me down, and she said, "You can do it. You can do all of this. Whatever they tell you, you can do it." And I was like, oh my God, okay. Yes, I can. I can do this. Looking at her with her stage 3 diagnosis, when she was diagnosed, she had chemo, radiation, surgery, everything. And she is just a glowing orb of positivity. And I thought, I want to be like that. I want to have my eye on thriving, which is where my little motto came from, adjust and thrive.
0: Mm. Where are you at now?
10: Adjust. I'm in the, I've been put into what's called chemical menopause because the hormones were feeding the cancer. So we have to get rid of all of that. And I'm coping I'm coping okay, and I want other women to know that you can cope okay. It's so scary to think about all these things that will be happening to your body, but you can do it. Olivia Munn is a famous actress, and she's also got pretty much the same as me.
11: Huh.
10: Same treatment, everything, and she's doing some videos about it. And I just find it really encouraging. There are many of us there. I've had so much support from other women who are going through this. And I do want to say, Jesse, that I'm not an expert in this situation. I'm just going through it, and it's bumpy, and I'm emotional, and I'm trying my best, and you know, it is hard some days. But the thing I found the most alarming was that I had clear mammograms, and it was still there, this particular type of cancer. And I think that I just want to encourage all New Zealand women not to think, just not to cause alarm, not to freak anybody out, but to stay in touch with your boobs. Look at them, talk to them, love them, squeeze them, know what your normal is. Because we have a tendency to have a mammogram and think, oh, yep, that's done for the year, don't need to worry about that. But this happened to me in between mammograms. And like I say, it was probably there for, you know, a good couple of years being evasive and not being picked up because of the way that it grows, which is like a very thin web-like cancer.
11: Gosh.
10: Yeah.
11: How are your family?
10: They're amazing. I have the most incredible husband. He's been with me for every single appointment, never left my side. Absorbs all my cries, and I say, if I give him my intrusive thoughts, he says, no, that's okay, it's going to be great.
11: Hmm.
10: Or, don't worry, no, it's going to be this, that and the other. He's a wonderful researcher as well, so I know where I'm at.
11: And the kids have got their head around it?
10: Well, yeah, because my outlook is really good. The drugs I'm taking, everything that I'm doing, the treatment plan, I've got a really good prognosis.
11: Hey, it's really lovely to talk to you. Thank you for doing what you can to let everyone know about what they should be doing, and also sharing your journey with us. And well, I probably haven't said it often enough to you, thank you for all the joy that you've brought New Zealand over the years, and we look forward to many years in the future too.
10: Thank you, Jesse. Thank you.
11: That's Jackie Brown, broadcaster, who shared a social media post on Friday revealing she's been receiving treatment for breast cancer. It's 16 minutes to 2. You can get in touch with us on 2101. We've got Here Now coming up before 2 o'clock. But first, we're going to see if we can find out the answer to our soundbite competition. We're going to Hawke's Bay, where Dave joins us now. Hi, Dave.
12: Hi, how are you?
11: Good, thanks. How's your day going?
12: Oh, not too bad. Been out in the garden and cleaning up the shed, so yes.
11: How often do you organise the shed?
12: Not as much as I should.
11: Right, how's it looking?
12: Looking better than it was before, but it still needs a little work.
11: Yeah, just had a probably after a few months of winter, it starts looking a bit worse for wear. Good
12: yeah,
11: for you.
12: It does. And things start to stack up.
11: Yeah. I was actually in Hastings on Friday night, and it was a classic winter evening, just that fog sort of hanging a little bit, no wind whatsoever, blimmin' cold. But as you look around, you can sort of see signs of spring, can you?
12: Yes, it's pretty sunny and warm today. It's a lovely blue sky, so it's really, really good. Yeah, and I think the birds are getting pretty active now.
11: Yeah.
12: Getting
11: good stuff. Hey, well, I'm going to play this TV theme for you again, then you can tell everyone what it is. Here it comes.

0: Kind of a lovely jazzy feel to it, Dave. What is that TV show?
1: The Odd Couple.
0: Yeah. Do you remember much about it?
1: Well, I remember the movie, which had Jack Lemmon and Walter Matthau.
0: Yeah.
1: It was the TV series, the original one with Jack Klugman and Tony Randall.
0: Oh, you're good. Great work.
1: Yep.
0: Okay. It played here in New Zealand, didn't it, for quite some years?
1: Yeah, it did. I remember watching it as a young person.
0: Yeah, it sometimes surprises you how fast those decades can fly by. Nice to talk to you today.
1: Thank you.
0: The afternoon's tote bag for you. We're going to send it to you in Hawke's Bay, and thanks for calling us up today.
1: Well, thank you very much.
0: It's 13 to 2.
2: Hanson, they're through again. The Warriors, support is looming. Can't get through the time. Yes, it can. Harris DeVita. That was truly remarkable. Enemia Tuava has had possibly a career best moment. Line break and pass.
3: And here you go, Hanson again. More kicking for the rookie. 5-8. They're right there again. Van Elger's having a game to savour. Warriors over the top. Poppy Watani Zalesniak puts on his tax return dive. Tries for the corner as a living.
4: Don't agree, mate.
3: That's his profession.
0: Yeah, we mentioned the AB's test. Had to mention the Warriors as well. Dallin Watene-Zalesniak, who got that try you just heard, has been praised for bravely playing on with a broken collarbone. I don't know if you praise that or not, but it's certainly something. That was, of course, part of their 45-26 win over the Rabbitohs on the weekend. He's actually in a bit of trouble health-wise. He's going to go under the knife today, and it's looking pretty touch and go whether he'll get any part in the finals. But the Warriors going into top spots at the end of the round, and we are feeling it this year. It's exciting stuff, and it's around the time of year that people like me get interested. I'm sorry, but I'm here for them. In a gathering of sheer mental grits and endurance with no neoprene whatsoever, each year swimmers take the challenge of South Island's Ice Swimming Championships. RNZ podcast Here Now host Kaurambri Ragakumar finds out why.
5: We are really crossing our fingers for cold, freezing nights. I think we'll be okay. We have a contingency plans if it's the case, but we're really crossing our fingers to keep the temperature low.
6: Wishing for even colder days in the middle of winter is the kind of thing only a very specific sort of people do.
5: We're the crazy one who hope for really cold weather.
6: Meet Letitia Burton, also known as Lety.
5: I'm the event director for the 6th New Zealand Ice Swimming Championship happening in Alexandra today.
7: Take your marks.
6: Lety's journey from taking her first cold dip to heal her mental health to organising national championships is a testament to what happens when you really lean into discomfort. And when I say discomfort, I mean sub-5 degree Celsius discomfort. Welcome to Here Now. My name is Kadambri Ragakumar, and this episode is a joint effort with Claire Concannon from Our Changing World, who was in Alexandra talking to Letitia during the event last month, and I followed up with her after the championships.
5: Ice swimming is the fine art, I would say, of... No, it's a sport. It's swimming in water below the 5 degree Celsius temperature mark, and it's a swimming competition where our swimmers are wearing regular togs, a single cap, goggles, and that's it.
6: And that's it. So just a regular swim comp in cold weather? Not quite.
5: We measured the temperature this morning. It was 3.8 degrees, so which is great for us because it means that all our swims qualifies under the ice swimming mark. If it's above the 5 degrees Celsius, we have to call that a nice swim. Snowy mountain cap. Beautiful surrounding, to be honest, to have this event. So really grateful to be here, to have the pool letting us use their facilities. It's just amazing for that, for what we're doing.
6: But Belgium-born Lety's journey into extreme cold water swimming didn't start with a desire for glory or medals. It started as a search for healing.
8: I don't think I would be here if it wasn't for the swimming.
6: Moving to New Zealand in 2014, she found that open water swimming was a powerful reset button.
7: Right, swimmers, you may enter the pool.
8: Mentally, I was not really in a good mindset. I was going through a bit of depression, and I was not really doing well, let's be honest. And I remember that being active always helped me, and I always loved swimming. So I went back to, I found the nearest swimming pool in Auckland where I was living, and I just started doing laps. And I saw an advertisement for the Harbour Crossing, which is an open water competition that is happening every year. They stopped doing the Harbour Crossing, but they do different swim events around Auckland. I was like, that's going to be a good challenge. I want to be able to do that. And that was the mental target I needed to stay afloat. And yeah, I did it. That was my first open water event, and I fell in love with the sport.
6: Good mental health wasn't the only thing Leti got. She also found community through swimming.
8: I discovered open water in New Zealand. I stepped into a very friendly, very caring community. Intrinsically, open water swimming can be a dangerous sport. Anything can happen out in the open. And during my first race, I remember I had to stop to readjust my goggles. And two swimmers stopped their race just to check on me, just to make sure that I was okay. And just that, just having someone who would literally stop their competition, stop their race to make sure that I was fine, had made such a difference for me. It was like, that's when I thought, like, okay, I'll find the right spot for me. And since then, I've never stopped swimming in open water to have something that could achieve. And then by doing that and meeting new people that became very close friends, I found what I call my family here. Because I'm alone in New Zealand. I don't have my family with me. I'm the only one who moved here.
6: Leti's relationship with water goes back a long way, although it wasn't always accessible.
8: We grew up in a very landlocked area. I was in the southern part of Belgium, which is in the middle of the forest. There is not really any water around me, but my parents thought that it was really important for my brother and I to know how to swim. So they put us to swimming lesson, which means that once a week they would be driving for 45 minutes just to bring us to the nearest swimming pool for I don't know how long it was from memory. It was not more than an hour of lesson, and then driving back for another 45 minutes. So they really committed for my brother and I to know how to swim. And then when I was, I would say, maybe 15 years old, a swimming pool was built in the nearest town, which was about 10 kilometers from where I live. And I started taking swimming lessons there. I joined the competition team. I really, really enjoyed it. And then I moved on to university, where I stopped competitive swimming, but I started water polo. So I joined the water polo team over there. And I really, really enjoyed that through university. That was a lot of fun. And then I started my adult life, and with work and studies and everything like that, it got really hard to keep up, and I kind of stopped swimming, really. And that's pretty much at the time where I moved to New Zealand.
6: And when she took to open water swimming in Auckland, she decided to take her love affair with swimming a notch up, or a few degrees lower.
5: About 4 or 5 years ago, I decided not to put my wetsuit back at the end of summer, and I started swimming through winter without a wetsuit. A friend of mine had taken part into the open water ice swimming championship in St. Bathans, I think in 2023. And when she came back, she was ecstatic. She told me, like, you have to try it. It's amazing. So it piqued my curiosity, and I decided to sign up for it. And I'm hooked. It's such a great sport. So, yeah, since then, I've been swimming in the coldest water I can find around me.
6: In Alexandra, where Leti's lived for a couple of years now, the race is underway.
5: So we have 43 people who entered this competition. Combined, they're going to swim 177 individual swims. We have 16 different races. So the shortest distance is 50 meters, and we go up to 1 kilometer. We have your typical swimming stroke, so breaststroke, backstroke, freestyle, and butterfly. So it's a really wide range of swimmers. The younger swimmer is 16-year-old, and our oldest swimmer is 71-year-old. We have people who have registered from different countries. So we have obviously New Zealand. We have some people from Australia. We also have people signed up under the flag of Belgium, Netherlands, USA, and Kenya. mind you, I believe they're all New Zealand, living in New Zealand. And fun fact, girls power, we have about 2/3 women and 1/3 men.
6: Yep, you heard that right. She says that that female skew could be because women have more body fat, and that could mean higher endurance of the cold. And contradictory to what it may seem, for ice swimmers, the hardest part of the swim often happens after you get out. It's a physiological phenomenon called after drop, where your body temperature continues to plummet after the swim.
5: Some people will be shivering quite a lot, which is a normal effect. It's something that is expected and embraced in a sense because it's your physiological response. Your body shivers to create heat. But yeah, we basically have an amazing medical team keeping an eye on all our swimmers, making sure that they recover safely. We have pretty much a plan for any type of situation we can potentially face during this event. Hopefully not, but we're pretty strong on safety. We do have some variation compared to regular swimming, so we do not start dive. We do a start from in the water, and there is also no thermal turn, so it's just touch and push the wall. And then we have a strict protocol for the warm-up, so the recovery after the swim. So we tell our swimmers that they have to get dry, get changed, go get checked by the medical, and then warm up. We strongly encourage a warming up, what we call inside out. So have a lot of warm layers on you, but then drink hot drinks and warm slowly. I started the competition. The first race this morning was a 500 meter freestyle, and I took part in it. It was lovely. I must be honest, I had a little moment of like, what am I doing entering the water? But once you start, and after the first couple of strokes, when your body relax and you can finally enjoy the cold, which I know it sounds weird, but it is what we're doing. We're enjoying the cold. I had such a great time swimming this morning. From an external point of view, it sounds crazy and it looks crazy. And we might look a bit miserable when we get out of the water and we're shivering, but I think you'll quickly realize if you look around you at this event that everybody has such a high after a swim. I think it's the personal challenge, pushing yourself to see what your body is capable of, but it's also the community, the people around you. We have, as I say,

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1: You're on Afternoons, coming up after 2 o'clock while we celebrate the Warriors and the All Blacks. There are headlines of the wrong sorts for the Sydney Swans and the AFL. Brad Foster joins us to tell us the latest. And we're going clubbing this week with the Wellington Alpine and Rock Climbing Club. There will be boulders climbed, I promise.
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3: RNZ News at 2 o'clock. Kia ora, good afternoon. I'm Karen McCarthy. An Auckland councillor is questioning why the National Party signed a regional deal with a commitment to explore a bed tax when 4 months later it's broken it. National leader Christopher Luxon has confirmed a bed tax is off the table if his party is re-elected, despite indicating he was open to looking at it just 2 weeks ago. The government committed to considering an accommodation levy as part of the recently signed Auckland regional deal. Councillor Richard Hills told Midday Report that without it, the city is locked into a future with no ability to fund tourism and events and grow the industry. Labour leader Chris Hipkins says better means a change of government as the party unveils its official campaign slogan. Better is possible, better starts now. Labour has taken a tumble in the latest RNZ Reid research poll, which has it on 32%, down 2. The party says its new slogan is a call to action, with a promise for better jobs, more affordable healthcare, warm, dry homes and real action on the cost of living. Mr Hipkins says the current government has given up on delivering better.
4: Well, Labour's campaign obviously kicks up a gear today. We'll have signs going up all over the country over the next 2 weeks, and we've got more policy announcements to come. My message to Kiwis is pretty clear. Better is possible, and better starts as soon as we change the government.
3: Chris Hipkins also says it's too early to be making calls on whether his door is open to the Opportunity Party, which, according to the RNZ Reid research poll, would be kingmaker in any new government. Meanwhile, the ACT Party leader says he's grateful for the support his party has, with the poll showing it steady with voters on 8% support. Despite the addition of broadcaster Paul Henry to ACT's candidate ranks and a flurry of policies, its poll rating hasn't moved. But David Seymour denies nothing has changed, saying it depends on which poll is looked at.
5: And others, we've gone up 50% from, you know, 6 points to 9 in a month. So I guess, you know, you can't really accept the premise that's true.
3: David Seymour says ACT is focused on locking Labour out at this election. Fire investigators say it's too early to say if a weekend blaze near Wanaka is suspicious. The fire in Albert Town prompted the evacuation of more than 20 homes on Saturday night. Fire and Emergency says the cause of the fire is still unknown, but it wants to speak to anyone who was in the area shortly before or after the fire was reported, or anyone who has photos or video footage. The father of an Auckland toddler who died 12 days after being found face down in the family swimming pool has described the impact of losing his child. 15-month-old River Albert Wihoni died in his mother's arms at Starship Children's Hospital 3 years ago. A coroner's inquest into his death is underway in the Auckland District Court. His father, Matthew, said losing River has caused the worst pain imaginable. Syria's security chiefs and foreign minister have met an Israeli delegation as tensions between the two countries threaten to boil over. The talks have reportedly been brokered by the US. The ABC's Matthew Doran reports.
6: Syria's repeatedly accused Israel of violating its sovereignty, deploying soldiers into Syrian territory after the fall of the Assad regime in late 2024 and launching strikes deep into the country, including last week's attack on an airbase in Syria's northwest. Israel claims it's protecting its own security, with concerns about the new Syrian government and its leaders' roots in extreme Islamist ideology. Syria's foreign minister has called for the resumption of security negotiations between the two sides, while noting his country has no trust in Israel, even as he believes the US could influence the course of any talks.
3: British Prime Minister Andy Burnham is due in Ukraine later today in his first foreign visit as the UK's new leader. He'll use the visit to reiterate support for Ukraine and honour the country's Independence Day.

0: Mr. Burnham says he's proud of the contribution Britain has made to Ukraine and wants the people to hear from him that his country's support won't waver. The visit comes after Moscow warned of consequences over the use of British drones by Ukraine in its recent ramping up of strikes on Russian infrastructure. That's the news.
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0: Back to afternoons with Jesse Mulligan after the short forecast from Met Service to midnight on Tuesday. For Northland to Waikato and also Coromandel Peninsula and Bay of Plenty, mainly fine apart from a shower or two about Northland, areas of morning fog tomorrow, then becoming partly cloudy through the afternoon and evening. Waitomo to Manawatu, including Tamaranui and Taihape, partly cloudy, isolated showers develop overnight, mainly about the ranges. Gisborne to Wairarapa, as well as Kapiti and Wellington, fine. Nelson, Marlborough and Canterbury, fine, some high cloud. Buller to Fiordland, showers turning to rain about Fiordland and the ranges of Westland later today, possibly heavy at times tomorrow. Otago and Southland, mainly fine, showers for Stewart Island and becoming partly cloudy tomorrow with occasional rain spreading north. And for the Chatham Islands, the odd shower today, then fine. It's 2:06.
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0: If you're heading to Alex Warren at Spark Arena tonight and feeling excited, we're thinking of you. This is him singing Ordinary, Grammy-nominated pop singer-songwriter. He's visiting Auckland as part of his Finding Family on the Road world tour. And he's at Spark Arena in Auckland with US artist Alyssa Grace opening. A couple of friends of mine are heading along. And if that's you as well, I hope you're feeling excited. 2:07, we're heading to Brad Foster in Australia in a moment. Then Alpine and Rock Climbing. Before we talk hair loss in our Monday expert segment with Chloe Zara and taking your questions and mine. So what's the latest in Aussie? Let's find out with our correspondent Brad Foster. Hi, Brad.
1: Hi, Jesse. How are you going?
0: Good, thank you. Well, I thought we were going to be talking sport today, but it's only really sport related. It's news that happens to relate to people who play sport. What's been happening?
1: Yes. Well, I'm sure that your listeners, you and your listeners, Jesse, have heard or been aware of what's been going on in AFL and with the Sydney Swans. Now, just to recap, 5 Sydney Swans players have been stood down for the rest of the year following an incident in a Melbourne hotel last weekend. Now, none of the players have been arrested or charged. However, police are investigating an alleged sexual assault. The 5 players issued a joint statement on Wednesday saying they were deeply sorry to everyone involved and that their focus would now be on rebuilding trust with the club and community. There's been a lot of criticism, Jesse, of the players, of course, and of the club and the AFL's handling of this issue. The Prime Minister even stepped in and was quoted last week saying that the first priority should always be the safety and welfare of women rather than protecting the football code. And yesterday, the Sydney Swans women's team played in Sydney before the men's game, and the women had a record crowd, which I think demonstrated the public support for the women players and women in general after what is alleged to have occurred. Some people walked out after that game before the men's game started, but the majority didn't. Now, I heard someone comment that spectators were there supporting the players who hadn't done anything wrong. But, Jesse, to me, the whole issue comes about respect for women, and these players, they should be demonstrating that. We've just had 2 cases of 2 separate groups of boys from private schools charged with sexual assault. Sportsmen, they're role models, whether they want to be or not, and some of them should obviously be doing a lot better, Jesse.
0: Yeah, thank you, Brad. It feels like a few years ago we had sort of headline after headline out of the NRL, and it seems to me we don't get that as much, which, of course, a great thing, but obviously still some culture problems, or at least suggestions of culture problems within the AFL, noting, of course, as you say, that nobody has been arrested or charged as yet.
1: That's right.
0: Thank you. On to another sports story, and the NRL last week announced that the second Rugby League State of Origin is coming to New Zealand in 2027. Yeah. We didn't know this was happening, but we got a few details last week, and only the second time a game has been played outside Australia. Should we be buying tickets, do you think?
1: Well, I think you should, Jesse. I know that New Zealanders love your rugby, and I know you had a good win on the weekend, but in my opinion, Rugby League played at its best and played in the State of Origin can be one of the best sporting spectacles that you can see. Now, the NRL is already advertising over here for Aussies to book flights and packages, and I think it'll be probably a sellout. We're hearing that it's on June 16. We're hearing that this fixture is just one part of what's being described as a festival of rugby league. There's a Warriors game held as a curtain raiser.
0: Oh, my gosh, that's cool.
1: Yeah. Yeah, and certainly the Warriors are doing incredibly well. I know that they're trying to win the minor premiership. There's a lot of... I don't know whether you could ever change people's minds from between rugby and rugby league, but you can support both.
0: No, there's a huge State of O audience over here. Yeah, and we tend to go Queensland, I think.
1: Oh, good. I like the sound of that. That's who I go for. Queensland's won the series 25 times compared to New South Wales' 17, but New South Wales is the current trophy holders, and Queensland will certainly be trying to win it back next year, Jesse. It should be good.
0: Before we leave sport, by the way, I've been chatting about big sporting results for New Zealand over the weekend, and I neglected to mention the Black Ferns, who scored 10 tries to 3. This is a good time to mention this, actually, while you're on, Brad.
1: Wow.
0: 66-19 over Australia's Wallaroos at Go Media Stadium in Auckland. Huge win. I think that was 30 games in a row against Australia. Not sure what's going wrong there, Brad.
1: Gee, well, that wasn't in my report, Jesse.
0: I noticed it. I didn't see it in your notes, so I've put it front
1: it
0: and centre.
1: Headlines over here. I'm sorry.
0: Okay, what else is happening?
1: Now, it could take weeks or even months for the judges to rule on the appeal of mushroom triple murderer Erin Patterson. She was last week appealed against her convictions in the Victorian Court of Appeal. She was given three life sentences with a non-parole period of 33 years. Her lawyers argued last week that her convictions should be overturned because of problems during her trial that amount to a miscarriage of justice. Now, prosecutors have also lodged their own appeal, seeking to make her jail term harsher by removing her chance of parole. I'll follow that up, Jesse, and I'm sure your station will as well.
0: Yeah.
1: Shark attack victim Leah Stewart has spoken for the first time about her recovery more than 2 months after she was mauled by a shark at Coogee Beach.
0: That was a horror story, wasn't it?
1: Oh, it was. She said that her recovery was ongoing, and she's thanked the community for its generosity after more than $500,000 was raised to help her. She said that that has meant that her and her family have been able to stay in living in their house, and it'll certainly help towards whatever else she needs done for her recovery. And more than 40,000 runners are expected to compete at the Sydney Marathon this Sunday, but there's been a bit of a gaffe, Jesse. The medal that participants will get when they compete the event, it has an Indigenous design on the front, and on the back it has images of famous Sydney landmarks like the Opera House, the Harbour Bridge and Centrepoint Tower. But apparently there's also an image of Allianz Arena in Germany instead of Allianz Stadium in Sydney.
0: How did that's ChatGPT gone wrong, isn't it?
1: That's what I reckon. Someone's Googled Allianz Stadium or something, and the other ones, the German ones, popped up.
0: Isn't it reassuring the mistakes like that can happen at that level? It makes you feel better about blundering in your own job.
1: That's definitely right. Definitely.
0: Thanks,
1: right.
0: Thanks, Brad. Great having you on each Monday. And we always finish Brad's chat with an Australian artist. Here's a Sweet Disposition from Melbourne indie band The Temper Trap. Great song.

0: sweet disposition. You're on Afternoons with Jesse Mulligan, and it's time to go clubbing. It's been scientifically proven the best time to hit the club is around 2 p.m. on a Monday afternoon, and if there's a club you think we should know about, please get in touch. You can text me on 2101 or email me to jesse@rnz.co.nz. And today we're talking to Jennifer. Hi, Jennifer.
1: Hello, Jesse. How are you doing?
0: Really good, thank you. Jennifer, please tell New Zealand which club I'm clubbing at this week.
1: The New Zealand Alpine Club.
0: Uh-huh. Which means what exactly?
1: So the New Zealand Alpine Club, we're a group of dedicated volunteers who run, our group is the Wellington section, but we run under the National Club. And we are a group of outdoor enthusiasts that support climbers, whether we're doing alpine climbing in winter or rock climbing in summer.
0: I see. And how long have you been enthusiastic about the outdoors, Jennifer?
1: Myself, I joined the club only 3 years ago.
0: Uh-huh. How did you come across it?
1: My partner and I were looking for ways to kind of engage in the outdoors and learn some new skills, try something new. We came across this club and wanted to sign up to their beginner snowcraft course. And the rest is history. We got super involved from there.
0: That's funny. Tell me about that conversation. I'm struggling to imagine a relationship where two people are just sitting there thinking, how can we get more involved in the outdoors?
1: Yes, I think it stemmed from my partner's ambitions to climb mountains. but I was already very interested in rock climbing. Yeah, I already climbed indoors.
0: Okay, so. I was going to say there's always one keener than the other, but it sounds like it's something you've got in common, so that's cool. So
1: yeah, pretty much.
0: So what was the first thing you did, the snowcraft course?
1: Yeah, so we signed up to do the snowcraft course, which was the first thing we did together with the club. And yeah, it was fantastic. We sort of just fell in love with it from there.
0: What does that mean? What's snowcraft?
1: So snowcraft, I was thinking about this recently, actually. I think the reason they use the word snowcraft is to kind of illustrate that it's a craft that you hone over time and not really something that you complete in one course.
0: Right.
1: So
0: you don't get a certificate in snow. It's a lifelong journey.
1: Exactly, yes, a lifelong journey. But the beginner snowcraft course, it introduces you to things like walking in crampons and using an ice axe to walk or self-arrest if you slip, and to understand kind of basic avalanche conditions and weather conditions to be aware of and those kind of things.
0: Side note, how good a word is crampon?
1: Such a good word.
0: Yeah, fantastic. Okay, so do you feel pretty confident in the snow now?
1: I do, for Alp 1 terrain, which is what we grade for kind of the beginner snowcraft, and I'm getting more comfortable with Alp 2 terrain.
0: Okay, so if you were getting, this is a hypothetical situation, chased through the snow by a serial killer, are you confident that you'd be able to outrun and outwit him?
1: Oh, it depends. Do they also have crampons on?
0: No, they came in completely inappropriate snow gear.
1: Oh, then absolutely.
0: Okay, it's a sneaker-wearing serial killer. And now what, you're teaching it to others?
1: Yeah, so that's one of my favourite things about the club is it's all volunteer-led. So it's just people really passionate about things and wanting to pass it on to other people. So I've got this incredible setup where I've got these amazing experienced individuals who are kind of mentoring me. And then I have my peers who I'm climbing with. And then I have people who are just starting now and I get to mentor them and show them what I've learned too, which is really rewarding.
0: It's like a snowcraft pyramid scheme.
1: It is, yeah.
0: But no one loses.
1: A win-win pyramid scheme.
0: Yeah, and then you go away for weekends, that sort of thing?
1: Yeah, as many as we can. One of the other great things about the club is you get to carpool and share resources so that you can head up together and share the driving, as often as we can.
0: Yeah, and then what about the rock climbing? Where does that fit in?
1: Yeah, the rock climbing. So that's a growing part of the club as well. And we run like a beginner's rock climbing course in summer as well. So that's intro to lead climbing. So if you've never climbed before, this would be the perfect course for you. And it's not just like an intro to movement skills, but an intro to learning the ropes and the knots and how to climb safely and belay each other. And just to be safe outdoors when you're climbing.
0: Literally learning the ropes.
1: Yeah, literally learning the ropes. So it's really good fun.
0: So if you fall, have you ever fallen?
1: Yeah, loads of times.
0: Okay, but you've got some sort of backup plan.
1: Yeah, so the way we teach it is to have like levels of redundancy. So if your initial plan doesn't work, like you will still be safe. So we're really careful with how we teach the rope skills and the knots and everything.
0: Do you practice on actual rocks, actual mountains, or do you have some sort of artificial setup somewhere?
1: A mix of both. So the initial skills, we borrow Ferg's climbing gym in Wellington. So we work with them. We also work with Hangdog and Faultline with other things. We have a social climbing night that we run at Faultline every week, which is really lovely. But the lead climbing course, we do like indoor sessions to get people used to it and kind of run them through the theory and get them kind of practicing indoors where there's mats and there's top ropes.
2: Yeah.
1: But then we do have weekends where we take them out on the actual rock and we get them used to climbing outdoors there as well.
0: And so just to return to this hypothetical, if the serial killer chased you into Ferg's rock and kayak, you were confident you could get to the top of the wall before they did?
1: Oh, definitely. Yeah,
0: oh, great. Oh, this is all going to pay off.
1: It's all for something.
0: Yeah, and then you get out into the mountains. I mean, that's less structured, right? You just got to have to climb whatever you run into.
1: Yeah, totally. So there's a lot more kind of theory that we teach along with the mountain course, such as navigation and avalanche awareness, because there are so many variables to consider and a lot more kind of safety factors to look into.
0: Is it weird that when I picture a mountain climber, I picture a kind of grizzled old man with an ice axe? You're obviously part of the new generation, Jennifer.
1: Yeah, it's not weird at all. I think it's a common misconception, but it's something that we're very much actively working on, and particularly in our Wellington section. I think our average age is in the 30s, maybe early 40s.
0: Yeah.
1: But it's a wide age range. So 1 year at Snowcraft, I think the oldest was 69 and the youngest was 16.
0: Oh,
1: so it's
0: cool.
1: A really wide range of people. It really is for everyone. And we're kind of breaking down those misconceptions, and we've got a really inclusive environment that we're fostering of diverse individuals.
0: Do you need strong fingers?
1: It definitely helps, but it's not, I think that's also a little bit of a misconception. I get a lot of people telling me they could never rock climb because they don't have the upper body strength. But it's surprising how much you can achieve with technique and using your lower body in climbing. Mm.
0: Because when you picture it, it's your hands kind of scrambling up a wall. But I guess if you're doing it right, you're actually got good footholds and you're pushing from the bottom there.
1: Yeah, exactly, yeah.
0: So you don't do little finger bicep curls with tiny weights then? You get in shape?
1: It's quite an image. I don't think they make weights small enough for that.
0: No, I suppose not. Where's your favourite place to climb?
1: Oh, favourite place personally? I love some of the crags around Lake Taupo. But we also have some local crags in Wellington, Pukerua Bay and Te Tahi Bay, which the rock quality is variable, but it's really nice to have something local that we can pop along to after work on summer days.
0: There's another good word, Jennifer, crag.
1: Yes.
0: You've got crampons, crags, any other words that you haven't used yet that you quite enjoy about your sport?
1: Oh, that's an interesting question. I haven't really thought about it before. Mm. I'm sure it'll come up when I'm least expecting it.
0: Okay, cool. Tell me about the impact or the effect on moods during this sort of activity.
1: On moods?
0: Yeah, I'm sure a lot of people find that it's good for their mental health, their well-being, happiness. Tell me about what you've noticed.
1: Oh, absolutely. I think, from my personal experience, working at a desk during the week, it's really nice to have something that kind of gets to move your body and be out there. And I think as well as the community aspect and the people and the exercise and the physical aspects, then you've also got beautiful nature, just incredible landscapes and these places with such fresh air, and it's pretty special.
0: Are there any cultural considerations to climbing mountains?
1: There are, yes. So each of our members kind of engage with the cultural side of it in different ways. Broadly speaking, as a club, we encourage our members to be respectful. That might look like not summiting the true summit of the Maunga, which is often tapu. Or it might look like connecting with local iwi if you're wanting to climb a mountain that you're not sure about what the cultural considerations are, and just, touching base with them on what their perspective is on respectfully climbing the Maunga.
0: Thank you. What is big walling?
1: Big walling, I'm not sure we have any cliffs in New Zealand that are quite big enough for this particular climbing, but that's where you might see if there's a wall big enough that you wouldn't feasibly be able to climb it in a day, then it's called a big wall, and aptly named. Yeah. And that's where you would bring one of those kind of platform tents that you set up to sleep in overnight, but it's kind of attached to the wall itself.
0: Is that on your bucket list?
1: One day, maybe, if I'm feeling brave enough.
0: Okay. Where's your accent from?
1: My accent, I moved here from Scotland when I was 14, so I have been here for a while.
0: Yeah, and would you return to your original homeland to do some climbing over there, do you think?
1: Absolutely. There's some amazing what's called trad climbing over there, which is where there's no bolts in the wall, but you just sort of place your own gear.
0: So where to from here for the Alpine Club, Jennifer?
1: For the Alpine Club as a whole, there's a lot of kind of focus on, I think there's a growing body of people who are interested in the rock climbing side of things. But broadly speaking, I think it's just more of the outdoor stuff. The club was founded in 1891. So it's, I think, the oldest volunteer-led not-for-profit climbing club in New Zealand.
0: It's a lot of qualifications there, but it's still impressive.
1: It is, yeah. It's very impressive. It's nice to be part of something like that where, like, all the money from the memberships and everything, it just goes back into the club and making the club better. In terms of the future, I think people are, I think, more than ever kind of keen to break away from their screens for a little bit, maybe go to a spot that doesn't have any reception, and just enjoy the outdoors for a little bit. So I think from here, the club just continues to grow and grows that really awesome community.
0: Is that driving popularity, do you think, the desire to disconnect?
1: Anecdotally, that's a hunch that I have, but I couldn't say for certain.
0: Yeah, and then what about these documentaries where you see these crazy people up on the sides of cliffs? Is that helping or maybe driving people away?
1: I think it probably is helping. I think it's getting people interested in it, but we hope that they go through the courses and learn lots of skills before they attempt things like that.
0: Are you an officer of the club or just a member?
1: I'm a member, but I'm very involved in helping out with the committee or the courses as well.
0: Okay, cool. And what's the pitch to people listening? Who would enjoy it and what might they do if they wanted to know more?
1: I think it's for everyone, really. If someone wanted to know more, they could go to our website, wellingtonalpineclub.org.nz. And I think it is for everyone. I think there's something for everyone here. And if you're keen just to check out the community and just see what it's like, try before you buy. We have section nights. I think the details are on the website, but we have like club nights where everyone can come and you don't have to be a member to come and hang out and say hi.
0: Yeah, I've been mostly talking about rock climbing, but it's not everyone who's part of the club is into the rock climbing, right?
1: No, yeah. Some people just want to take photos outdoors or just want to go for tramps and want to know about avalanches in case they're in, you know, dangerous terrain.
0: Well, it's a pleasure to meet someone from New Zealand's oldest not-for-profit volunteer-led climbing club. Thanks so much for your time today, Jennifer, and happy climbing.
1: Thank you, Jesse. I appreciate it. Have a great day.
0: Right on 2:30, and we're going to talk about hair loss and what to do about it in a moment.
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3: Hatohone St John has asked former paramedics and other departments to get back into ambulances to meet exceptionally high demand. Fresh charges have been laid over alleged corruption by 24 individuals within several North Island prisons. An Auckland councillor says National's decision to abandon a bed tax or accommodation levy leaves the city locked into a future with no ability to fund or grow tourism and events. And Labour leader Chris Hipkins says the party's new election slogan, "Better is possible, better starts now," is a call to action on jobs, healthcare and homes. Those are the headlines. More news at 3.
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0: Kia ora, all right, I can't resist for a bit of fun on a Monday. I'm going to make a list, and the list is rejected Labour Party campaign slogans. And if you'd like to suggest one and send it in to me on 2101, we'll see what we get. If you feel like putting your creative brain to something on the back of that news that Labour has launched their election campaign slogan, better as possible, better start now. If you've got an idea of one that was maybe left on the cutting room floor, send it through to me and have some fun on 2101. It's 28 to 3 and time for our expert feature. A lot of conversations around hair loss tend to focus on men, but it can also happen to women. It's often put down to ageing, but there are lots of reasons for hair loss, from hormones and genetics to stress, illness and nutrition. So what is actually normal? What are the different types of hair loss and what can you do about it? If you've got any questions on these topics, you can send them in to me now on 2101. And we're joined today by hairstylist and scalp care expert Chloe Zara, who's founder of hair and scalp care brand CZ Hair. Hi, Chloe.
7: Hi, Jesse. Thanks for having me.
0: Nice to see you. Thank you for coming in. And volunteering to do the grueling expert segment where I put about 300 questions to you in quick fire. So, first of all, is there a difference between hair loss and hair thinning?
7: Yeah, so hair thinning is hair loss is more of a permanent issue that you may have, whereas hair thinning is generally through stages in life that you may experience. So, obviously, hormone shifts, so postpartum hair loss, menopausal, stress, or even down to medications that you may be using can cause hair thinning rather than hair loss. And it's usually just a period where you experience that thinning, and then, you know, hair loss is obviously more of a permanent problem.
0: And I mean, I think you've been a hairdresser for more than 20 years, so how did you get interested in this particular area?
7: Yeah, so I mean, I've seen so many of my clients come into the salon experiencing hair thinning, and it was often during times of their lives, perhaps they were stressed or through these hormonal changes. And so it was always on my radar. I was always helping to offer them advice that I could give them. Often I would tell them to go to the GP or a naturopath. And then it wasn't until I experienced postpartum hair loss myself that I really dug a little deeper into this.
0: Postpartum hair loss?
7: Yes.
0: Tell me about that.
7: It is so common. And I think it's a topic that isn't often spoken about, and so many women experience it often around the 2 to 3 month stage of postpartum. So, you know, you've got your beautiful baby, and often when you're pregnant, your hair feels thicker and full and really beautiful and lush, and then you hit
0: You're glowing.
7: Yeah, exactly. Right. Everybody tells you that. No, and then you hit that 3 month postpartum stage and you start to lose a lot of your hair, and it's a really challenging time.
0: Do people warn you it might happen?
7: No, not enough. I think it's something you kind of just all of a sudden experience, and it's such a tough time in itself as a new mum. But I think it's something that we do need to speak about more and probably warn, you know, females more about this, because it really affects your confidence hugely as a female. So,
0: is it related to breastfeeding?
7: No, not at all. Oh. It's when your hormones drop. So again, around that kind of 3 to 4 months, your hormone levels drop, and that's why you start to experience the hair fall. And you really start to notice it. You know, you might wake up and it's your pillows covered in hair, or when you're washing your hair, the drain is filled with hair. It's a challenging time.
0: Because I guess part of the challenge is to work out the difference between normal and exceptional hair loss.
7: Yeah. So it's really normal to lose up to 100 hairs a day, male and female. That's just a normal part of your hair growth cycle. We're always kind of shedding hair. But anything beyond, you know, if you're seeing clumps of hair, you know, filling a brush or clumps of hair in the drain, you know that that's alarming and that's not so normal. But I think it's just to reassure females and males that there are solutions out there to help reduce that hair fall and help to reduce the thinning. So, yeah.
0: We'll get into that because I've just got a message from one of our listeners who says, I'm 5 months postpartum and I'm losing so much hair.
7: Yeah.
0: The Instagram algorithm is trying to sell me so many things. Oh. Does anything actually work or should I just wait it out?
7: No, I mean, there is so much out there, and this is what really led to me to develop my CZ Refine range. It's about helping and, supporting that hair growth cycle. So choosing products that will help to reduce the hair fall and really being consistent with the likes of a hair growth serum. Nothing can change within a couple of months. It's something that you've got to be really consistent on. And I think now with modern hair care and modern scalp care, we've come a long way. And it's choosing products that are there to help the scalp. And our scalp is skin, so it's really starting with that scalp first approach.
0: It's connected, eh?
7: Absolutely. And I think like our scalp is so absorbent. So especially during that postpartum time, there's no right or wrong time to start using something like a growth serum, but definitely at 5 months you can be using a serum to help reduce that hair fall and help promote stronger, thicker
0: hair. What does the serum do? How does it work?
7: So it's actually our CZ Refined Scalp Serum has clinical backing behind two active ingredients that help to reduce the hair fall, and it helps to actually strengthen the hair follicle, and we treat it as like one interconnected system. So applying it right to the scalp, I always say it's like a skincare serum for your scalp, like you would apply to your face. And it just really helps to each day apply that, takes 30 seconds, and it really helps to anchor in the hair shaft and promote stronger, thicker hair.
0: Okay, so you're basically doing your best to make sure the hair doesn't fall out in the first place because it's more securely attached to the scalp.
7: Mm-hmm.
0: Okay. Aside from postpartum,
7: yes,
0: what are some other big causes of hair loss?
7: Stress is a huge one, but also medication. We're actually seeing more studies come out now with GLP-1s. This is all quite new. And I think because a lot of, again, male and female are using these medications, but it means that their nutrient levels perhaps aren't as high. So if you're lacking protein, it's a huge one in your diet, then you're going to experience more hair loss as well.
0: Is that true?
7: Yeah, well, there's studies out there looking more and more into it. I mean, you've got to have a good
0: and GLP-1s, for people who haven't caught up on this, this is most famously Ozempic, Wegovy, and so your appetite is less than it was, and so you're saying maybe you're getting less of what you need.
7: Yeah, and even regardless if you're not using medications like that, but just lacking nutrients as well, it can really have a really, impact on hair fall. Anything from, like I said, stress or hormone changes, menopausal changes for women as well, and multiple different medications out there can always have an effect on hair thinning. But it's always a cycle. It always comes back, but it's about helping to obviously reduce that hair fall and helping aid that stronger, healthier hair growth to come through.
0: I've got a message from someone who experienced postmenopausal hair loss. They've got a name for it. Frontal fibrosis alopecia. I'm not sure if you're familiar with that one, but is there anything you can do about it and how do you restart growth, please?
7: Yeah, so alopecia is a really different kind of category compared to hair thinning.
0: It's not thinning, yeah.
7: No, it's a more permanent, it's a hair growth serum isn't going to help alopecia. I feel like for alopecia, this is one where the GP or the naturopath is, going to help assist more for that. I think it's
0: more of a medical condition.
7: Absolutely, yeah.
0: And a lack of something. Okay.
7: Yeah, exactly.
0: I'm a woman, says someone, and my hair is getting thinner and thinner. Could brushing it a lot be making it worse?
7: Absolutely. There's so many causes. I think when you are experiencing hair thinning, this is a time to really be really gentle on your hair. And there are so many brushes out there now, but I think if you're not caring for your hair in a delicate way, and your hair is often quite fragile when you're thinning, that's something to really consider, is what type of brush you're using and how frequently you're even brushing your hair. You've just got to be really gentle and a little bit more delicate with how you take that approach to brushing your hair.
0: What does a good brush look like?
7: A really nice, soft, soft bristle brush, but I'm actually more inclined to go with a wide tooth comb. I think they're far more gentle on the scalp and the hair. And that way you're not kind of breaking the hair as well. Like I said, it's always quite delicate, so you want to be really gentle. So there's a lot of kind of factors into how you take that approach.
0: How often do you brush your hair then?
7: Every day.
0: Every
7: day, because that's also going to help with the hair fall naturally. If you're losing naturally up to 100 hairs a day, you want to be combing through or brushing through really gently each day to get that hair fall naturally. Yeah.
0: Okay. Does dyeing your hair lead to hair loss, asks somebody?
7: No. I don't believe it does. I think this is a really personal preference, though, and I've always said this in the salon to my clients. That's something for you to decide personally if you what you feel comfortable with. But there have been absolutely no studies of hair colouring causing hair thinning by any means.
0: Okay, that's good to hear. Does it matter what colour hair you've got? Do any hair colours go thinner faster than others? Do blondes lose more hair than brunettes, for example?
7: Not that I have heard for hair thinning. I mean, the only thing I can see is that a blonde would perhaps break more, but that's not hair thinning. So if you do have blonde hair, it might appear thinner because you could be experiencing hair breakage from all the colouring. But hair thinning is actually at the root and at the scalp, so that's why colouring isn't affecting it.
0: Thank you. FYI, Jesse, postmenopausal is not really a thing. Women undergo perimenopause, after which they are in menopause for the rest of their lives. Thank you for the fact check on 2101. We're mostly talking about women's hair loss and hair thinning today, but we have heard from a couple of men, including this one who says, once you start going bald, is there anything you can do to stop it? My dad has a big bald spot on his head. Anything he can do to help slow down the hair loss?
7: I definitely recommend introducing a hair growth serum, like my CZ Refined Scalp Serum. My dad was also experiencing this, and he's 68 now, and he was using a hair growth serum that he was told by his GP was no longer safe to use. So that was another factor into why I developed my scalp serum. So definitely start incorporating in a growth serum. I think they're beneficial for everybody to help aid that hair fall. But I do think once, you know, a lot of this is genetics as well. And once you do start to essentially bald, that's a whole different kettle of fish. And sometimes you can't reduce that.
0: Yeah, there are some really big name brands aimed at men. Do you have any view as to whether they are worth the investment?
7: Yeah, I mean, I'm sure there's a lot out there, but I think it's just, again, personal preference and what you feel comfortable using, and also what's easy to incorporate into your daily routine. Because, like I said before, this is about being consistent. And if you want to see results and you want to help reduce that hair fall, you need to be able to choose a product that you can easily incorporate into your daily routine and not forget to use. Because if you're only using it once or twice a week, you're not going to see the results that you're hoping for.
0: You're listening to Afternoons on RNZ National. I'm talking to hairstylist and scalp care expert Chloe Zara. If you've got a question for her on thinning hair, you can text us on 2101. Let's take a break with some Lady Gaga and her song Hair.

0: Lady Gaga here. It's the topic of our Monday expert segments. You can get in touch if you've got a question for my guest, Chloe Zara, who's a scalp care expert, hairstylist, and specialises in helping people who have thinning hair. Is there a hair-promoting diet, Chloe?
1: Oh, fill your diet with nutrition, I say. Lots of vitamins and, you know, all your essential fatty acids. Fish is always great. Great for your skin, great for your hair.
0: Great.
1: Yeah.
0: Thank you. I swim regularly in an indoor pool, says someone. Will the chemicals contribute to thinning? It's Nancy.
1: Oh, I actually haven't heard that before. But I always say use a swimming cap ideally and always try and protect your hair from the chlorine because it is very harsh. But I have no... Yeah, I'm not sure about the connection there with hair thinning.
0: Okay. What about fish oil someone's mentioning?
1: Yes, absolutely. Like, definitely, if you can stomach fish oil, I know a lot of people don't love it, but it is fantastic for your skin and your hair. And remember that your scalp, is skin. So definitely take the fish oil.
0: Thank you. Does always pulling your hair back in a ponytail make it thin later in life, asks someone.
1: Yes, this is something I would see frequently in the salon and I still see it online, especially now that there's so many products out there that are promoting that slick back style. And again, this is a very common hairstyle for women that are going through that postpartum stage. It's so easy to pop your hair up in a bun, or if you're a female that, you know, is skipping wash day and you want to pop your hair in a sleek bun or a sleek ponytail. But the tension, if you're doing that constantly or frequently throughout the week, that constant tension can really help pull on the hair and actually result in hair thinning. I also say never go to bed and sleep with your hair tied up as well, because that can also impact on hair thinning as well.
0: Oh, that's good to know.
1: Yeah, the tension, it's especially around the hairline. It's really, yeah.
0: Speaking as a hairstylist, are there ways to cut and style thinning hair so as to minimise the appearance of it?
1: Yeah, absolutely. So for men, this is quite common, but you'll see men obviously go shorter with their haircuts. So it might be a tight kind of clipper cut. For females, I've always recommended to go for a more blunt style. So if your hair is naturally fine and wispy or thinning, you want to go ask for a nice, blunt, soft style. And that really helps to give the appearance of it being fuller and thicker.
0: Thank you. I know this isn't quite what you're talking about, says someone, but I lost all my hair with chemotherapy after a stem cell transplant for leukemia in 2018. It worked, and I thought I was always going to be stuck with thin hair, but then 7 years after this started, I went to my hairdresser who said, wow, this is weird. You've got a whole lot of new hairs. It's much thicker now, and apparently, says this person on text, hair grows on a 7-year cycle, so there is hope if you've lost a lot. Have you heard that before?
1: Well, I've had clients come in that have gone through, you know, cancer treatments and obviously lost all their hair, and then when it was time to come back to the salon, their hair type and texture was completely different to what it was when I first started doing their hair. So it definitely does change, and that's a really interesting one, but it's common.
0: Okay, what about hair washing? How often should you wash it?
1: This is personal preference, but if you're using good quality hair care, it should only be 2 to 3 times a week. I really find that if you're using products that are filled with, I don't know, perhaps silicones, that you have to wash it more frequently. But I always say aim for that 2 to 3 times a week is perfect.
0: So spend more on your shampoo, but wash it less.
1: Well, yeah, you should get longer in between washes if you're, you know, buying good quality products.
0: Do head massages do any good for your scalp and for your hair?
1: Yes, absolutely. I always tell anyone that is experiencing hair thinning to, you know, give yourself a head massage. You might be watching TV or sitting in bed. What that does is it actually helps to stimulate the blood flow on the scalp and helps to promote hair growth. So I know it doesn't seem like much, but if you do that every single day, you will start to see a difference, and also it feels really lovely. So,
0: does red light therapy help prevent hair loss or thinning?
1: Well, they say. I am looking more into this, as I'd love to have a red light you know, LED masks for my scalp. They're becoming more and more common. So
0: I haven't even heard of this before. What is this?
1: Oh, they're incredible. These LED masks for your face. And like I said, our scalp is skin. So now they're developing LED, I guess, like headwear for your scalp, which is incredible. So,
0: does microneedling help with hair loss, asks somebody.
1: Yeah, I've seen a lot of this online as well. Personal preference, I think that's, you know, like that's not a overly enjoyable experience. I think.
0: What is it?
1: It's like little needles. It's like a little roller or a stamp, and it basically helps to, again, circulate the collagen and the production of the hair growth cycle. But that's a personal preference one.
0: Like acupuncture for hair.
1: Yeah.
0: Kia ora, my son, who's in his mid-20s, suddenly lost all his hair about 4 years ago. As far as we can determine, it was down to extreme stress and anxiety. Mm. Since then, it's not really grown back and continues to fall out in clumps. He eats extremely well and exercises, but it does affect his self-image. We'd love to find a solution.
1: Yeah, that's a really tough one. And especially if you are, you know, experiencing, like I said, stress or anxiety as well, it's a really tough one. But I think find something that will work into your daily routine that you can use, like a growth serum or, you know, products that have growth stimulants in there to help reduce the hair fall and help promote stronger, thicker hair, and just keep going with that healthy lifestyle. But yeah, and I always say reach out to your GP or the naturopath as well.
0: Okay. Sleep, is that important?
1: Absolutely. Absolutely. I think it's, again, that falls down to if you're on broken sleep and feeling run down and stressed, then that's definitely going to have an impact on that hair growth cycle and, yeah, the stress on the body.
0: Anything we haven't covered that you wanted to get across to people today?
1: No, I think it's just really, again, reminding yourself that your scalp is skin and to really give it the attention that you would the skin on your face. Don't neglect the scalp. It's where all of our hair grows, so you want to keep a really healthy, strong environment for that hair growth. And if you are experiencing that hair loss, then just be gentle and stay consistent with what you're doing and be patient, because nothing will change in a matter of months. It's like a long-term process.
0: What's the entrepreneurial life like? How's it been?
1: It's been a ride. It's great. I love it. And I feel really blessed that I've had this 20 years of salon experience and working in incredible hair salons and having my own and having such a great loyal clientele that's now led me to develop my range of hair care that's all New Zealand made. It's been fantastic, really. Yeah.
0: Cool. Well, thank you for coming to talk to us
1: today. Thank you so much for having me.
0: Really appreciate it. It's Chloe Zara, who's founder of hair and scalp care brand CZ Hair, CZE, if you want to look it up, or CZE. And this has been our Monday Expert segment. On Friday, Reb Fountain joins us. She has a new album called Water for Gasoline, which has just come out, and here's a taste of it. It's called Better.

RNZ National, Reb Fountain and Better, unrelated to the Labor Party slogan, which I think I got wrong, my apologies to the Labor Party. Better as possible, better starts now. Bruce was listening in Mungaree Bridge and says, Jesse, you said better start now, better start now. It's actually a positive aspirational statement. Your version sounds like a threat or a desperate wish. Yeah, just for fun today, we're doing rejected Labor Party campaign slogans. Labor making a difference, question mark, says one person on text 2101. Labor Party, better as possible, we'll release the details later, says somebody, adding this comes from a staunch leftist Labor supporter. You don't have any good options. We are not the worst. Take a punt is one suggestion on 2101, and they keep coming in. Thank you. Someone says, I hope you do this for the National Party Act, New Zealand First too, and keep it balanced. Yeah, we will. We just saw an opportunity today as that story is leading the news, the launch of a campaign slogan, and November still seems like a long way away, but we have election campaigning news just about every day at the moment.

0: RNZ News at 3 o'clock. Kia ora, good afternoon. I'm Karen McCarthy. Fresh charges have been laid over alleged corruption within several North Island prisons. 24 people have now been charged as a result of an investigation that spanned almost a year. They include corrections officers, reintegration officers, and members of the public associated with prisoners. An additional 33 charges were today laid in Auckland District Court, including offering or accepting bribes. Police say the charges of bribery and corruption are so serious, they require the Attorney General's consent to prosecute. Most of the accused appeared in court today, some of them in custody and others on bail. An Auckland tourism leader is questioning national support for the industry after a bed tax was ditched. Prime Minister Christopher Luxon has ruled out a bed tax if National is re-elected, despite indicating he was open to looking into it 2 weeks ago. In April, the government committed to considering a levy next year as part of Auckland's regional deal. Annie Dundas from Tātaki Auckland Unlimited says it's a disappointing step backwards.
1: So we all still have a very clear objective around growing the visitor industry. And I guess the big question is, how committed is the government to supporting tourism? That's actually the question that we need to have answered based on this announcement by the Prime Minister.
0: Annie Dundas says the country risks undermining popular destinations without sustainable tourism funding. Hatohone St John has asked former paramedics in other departments to jump back into ambulances to meet exceptionally high demand. Last week, St John received 16,794 calls through 111, an all-time high. Director of Ambulance Operations Doug Gallagher says the sustained workload is affecting staff. Those working in other parts of the organisation who hold ambulance or clinical qualifications have been asked to volunteer for frontline operations. The longest delays are occurring at hospitals in the larger cities, including Auckland, Hamilton, Palmerston North and Christchurch. An Auckland man has been charged in relation to a major organised crime investigation from 5 years ago. Detective Sergeant Bruce Howard confirmed a 46-year-old man was arrested Saturday morning when he was returned to New Zealand with two escorting officers following the end of a jail sentence in the United States. The man was arrested as part of a 2021 investigation called Operation Equinox. He faces more than 20 charges, including participating in an organised criminal group and importing drugs. He's been granted interim name suppression. A second long-nosed fur seal is suspected to have contracted H5 bird flu in South Australia. The news comes a day after Australia confirmed its first case of the virus in a mammal. The ABC's Sophie Landau reports.
2: The SA Primary Industries Department says testing is underway. The seal was at the Pages Conservation Park, two small islands off the Kangaroo Island coast. It's the site of a presumed mass mortality event in birds last week. The islands are an important breeding site for the endangered Australian sea lion, which the Invasive Species Council warns could face an extinction-level event if the disease enters its colonies. On Sunday, a seal from Beachport in the state's southeast became Australia's first confirmed bird flu case in a mammal.
0: Some Wellington business owners are cautiously optimistic the local economy is improving with new investment and initiatives. Analysis of ANZ card data has found spending on food and drink for July was down 8% compared with the same period in 2023. Wellington Chamber of Commerce Chief Executive Hayley Horan says members know things remain tough for Wellingtonians, but she says staying and sounding positive will boost consumer confidence.
3: And if they can afford to come out, they will if they feel that there's some excitement happening, there's some good news, and that shifts behaviour, which drives foot traffic, which changes our economy.
0: Hayley Horan says one of Wellington's biggest challenges is the idea it is in a downward spiral. State Highway 94 between Milford Sound and Te Anau will close later this afternoon because of the avalanche risk. The road will shut from 4:30 and is expected to reopen at 9 o'clock tomorrow morning. The transport agency says the road could be closed all day on Wednesday and Thursday with more snow forecast. That's the news.
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3: The short forecast from Met Service to midnight Tuesday, and we'll also check in on the mountains. Northland to Waikato, also Coromandel Peninsula and Bay of Plenty. Mainly fine, apart from a shower or two about Northland. Areas of morning fog tomorrow, then becoming partly cloudy. Waitomo to Manawatu, including Tamaranui and Taihape. Partly cloudy, isolated showers developing overnight, mainly about the ranges. Gisborne to Wairarapa, Kapiti and Wellington, fine. Nelson, Marlborough and Canterbury, fine with some high cloud. Buller to Fiordland, showers turning to rain about Fiordland and the ranges of Westland later today, possibly heavy at times tomorrow. Otago and Southland, mainly fine, showers for Stewart Island, becoming partly cloudy tomorrow, occasional rain spreading north. And for the Chatham Islands, the odd shower today, then fine. And the forecast for the mountains up to midnight on Tuesday, North Island, Te Papakura o Taranaki and Tongariro National Park to Tatarua Forest Park. Partly cloudy with the odd shower. For remaining North Island mountain areas, fine apart from some cloud Tuesday morning and evening. Winds, westerlies, gale about the Tararuas, rising to severe gale for a time Tuesday morning. The freezing level about 2,000 metres, rising to 2,500 metres in the south tonight. South Island, Kahurangi to Arthur's Pass National Parks, including Nelson Lakes. Showers with snow lowering to 1,300 metres. Kaikoura Ranges, fine. For the Southern Alps, south of Arthur's Pass to Fiordland National Park, showers turning to heavy rain on Monday evening, snow lowering to 1,300 metres. Winds, gale westerlies, severe gale in exposed places south of Nelson Lakes National Park, and the freezing level about 1,900 metres. It's 3:07.
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4: I just caught the story over the weekend. I found it quite exciting. They're filming these Beatles biopics at the moment. There's going to be four films. Sam Mendes is the director, and they've been spotted filming the Abbey Road album cover shoots. I'm sure there's some people listening who've done this famous photo themselves, showing up outside the studios and walked across the pedestrian crossing. It's actually a bit of a traffic hazard these days, I think. Well, they've done. There's been some footage posted on social media showing the actors who are playing the Beatles lining up on the curb and walking across the road, and gosh, they look so much like them. Those films are going to come out in April 2028, so still almost 2 years to wait, I'm afraid to say. Time to talk TV, and Afternoon's critic Ruwani Pereira joins me now. Kia ora.
5: Kia ora, GC.
4: Nice to see you.
5: Nice to see you.
4: People love Colin from Accounts, and there's a new season, I think, on TVNZ+.
5: It is. It's the third and final season. So a lot of people, I think, got into this over COVID, the first one that kind of went under the radar until basically it hit internationally, and it was such a hit. Like, it's even been second season was nominated for BAFTA acting.
4: Oh, right.
5: So
4: Australian show.
5: Australian show by real life couple, Harriet Dyer and Patrick Bramall. Now, you would have seen him on Devil Wears Prada 2.
4: Right.
5: He was the love interest in there. Huh. But, this is how much they've kind of exploded, these two. And they play Ashley and Gordon. She's a millennial medical student, and he's a Gen X microbrewer, and their sort of unlikely meeting and will they, won't they sort of rom-com.
4: Yeah.
5: And Sophie, the producer, just was saying, yeah, that's what annoyed me, because season two was just the same. But I think what, like, my answer to that criticism is that there's enough crazy characters around them that kind of keep you in there. Like, the mother is hilarious, her mother. Anyway, it's the will they, won't they. It's heartwarming. And I think the biggest selling point is their real life on-screen chemistry.
4: Yeah, chemistry.
5: Yeah.
4: And we've learnt over the years on TV, haven't we, that no matter how much the audience wants the will they won't they to get together, as soon as they do, people stop watching.
5: Exactly.
4: This is moonlighting.
5: Moonlighting.
4: Cheers.
5: Oh, how many hours did we give up for moonlighting, you know? And when they got together, it was like, and look, I think...
4: When they get together, you've got to end the show. Like Ross and Rachel.
5: Correct.
4: Or Tim and Dawn.
5: It's over, right?
4: Yeah, exactly.
5: The tension's gone. But they said, look, three seasons was enough for them. I love this quote that Harriet Dyer said. It's like a party, you know, you've got to leave before someone vomits. Right?
4: Yeah.
5: So, look.
4: Three seasons is remarkable restraint, actually.
5: Oh,
4: you would never see an American show finishing after three seasons.
5: Totally. They keep milking it,
4: don't
5: they? And I think it's still, look, season three, definitely not as strong as the other seasons, but you're still on this ride, you know. Like at the end of season two, he proposes to her at this
4: spoiler
5: wedding,
4: alert.
5: At a friend's wedding. Oh, season two?
4: Yeah.
5: Okay. Well, maybe. Anyway, season three, we're still on the cusp of that. We've got two more episodes to land. But, you know, how this is like really hit internationally as well. So the US as well has gobbled the story up. The couple actually live in LA.
4: Oh.
5: So it's just quite a cool story. You know, they didn't have a showrunner. They didn't have sort of, you know, other producers.
4: You don't need the big studio infrastructure if
5: it's
4: the script is good and the acting is on point.
5: Yeah,
4: great.
5: Harriet, she wrote it in 4 days. She had to download Final Draft on her, computer.
4: Script writing software. Software.
5: Yeah, she had to get rid of Sims, which broke her heart, to download it. But it took her 4 days to write the pilot, and it just shows what you can do with a little bit, you know.
4: Thank you. That's Colin from Accounts on TVNZ Plus.
5: Highly recommend.
4: Four seasons on Netflix.
5: Right.
4: Tell me what you think.
5: Controversial, Jesse, because I hear you're a bit of a fan.
4: Yeah, we're loving it in our household.
5: Season one.
4: We're halfway through season two.
5: Okay. So you'd think, like,
4: and no spoilers in this one, please.
5: No spoilers. But like, when I look on the tin, I'm thinking, amazing, right? You've got Tina Fey, Lang Fisher, Tracy Wingfield, you've got
4: Saturday
5: Night Live, The Onion, 30 Rock. So those are all like things that I would automatically gobble up. But what just doesn't work for me is that it's a bit too predictable.
4: Mm-hmm.
5: So when you say spoilers, I'm like, kind of predictable. And I think the issues, it should be great, right? These are like four couples who are great friends, middle-aged, who holiday every season. So, you know, it's fantastic. And that Vivaldi, those strings, like, amazing.
4: Yeah. Remake of the Alan Alda film from the
5: 80s. 1981. Have you watched that?
4: No, I haven't. It's nice to see him get a cameo, though, in the first episode.
5: Very nice. And you'd think it would, you know, and it's telling the midlife story of, like, how friendships change, how they evolve, endure.
4: The strains in relationships.
5: Yeah, and what happens
4: when it's working, it's working. Yeah. When it's not, and you can't really do anything about it, yeah.
5: Look, I watched all of them, right? I did, and they're really easy to consume. But I feel like I'm a big fan of Tina Fey. Maybe she was stretched being a co-producer, director, everything, creator on this, that she was a bit stretched. I just felt that sometimes I wanted to... keep going on their angst or that journey, but it was resolved a bit too quickly.
4: Huh.
5: So, yeah, but look, it's easy. A third season's been commissioned already, so, hey, what do I know?
4: There's a decent gag count, and it starts kind of subtly. It feels like it's going to be a drama for maybe the first half of the first episode, and then the jokes start coming, and there's actually plenty to laugh at.
5: Yeah.
4: Characters are great. There's a one of the gay couple is particularly good. What's
5: the
4: his name?
5: Italian guy.
4: The other guy.
5: Coleman Domingo.
4: Yeah.
5: So, okay, did you watch Euphoria?
4: No.
5: Okay, he's in Euphoria playing a very different character. Mm. And I just kind of question why. He's fantastic, but it's quite a sharp departure from him. I love the partner, his partner, the Italian partner of his. But there's an episode where they do go to Italy, so a little bit of a spoiler, but it's a bit of a... You know, really, did you guys just want to shoot in Italy?
4: I'm sure they did. Can you give me a quick minute
5: on
4: My Brilliant Career?
5: Yes.
4: Is this another 80s remake?
5: So 1979 was the brilliant movie with Judy Davis and Sam Neill about this writer, turn-of-the-century Australia, who... you know, when confined to her future was get married, have children. She wanted to be this writer and her struggles to get there and the romances along the way. But look, a fantastic movie. Go and see it, just in the whole Sam Neill, you know, reimagining.
4: Appreciation season.
5: Appreciation Society, exactly. Yeah. It's been turned into a Netflix series with a young actress, a young Aussie actress. It's well worth a watch because it's just broadening, fleshing it out, and it's just a nice story.
4: So it tells the story again or it picks it up from where it left off?
5: No, it tells the story right from the beginning, but fleshes it out a bit more than the one and a half hour movie.
4: Yeah. Oh, cool.
5: Well worth a watch.
4: Okay, so that's My Brilliant Career on Netflix. Colin from Accounts on TVNZ Plus, and the Tina Fey, Steve Carell one is 4 seasons also on Netflix. Ruwani Pereira is our TV critic. Thank you.
5: Awesome.
4: Nice to see you. It's Monday afternoon, 3:15. We've got a segment on afternoons we call Roadie Songs, where we invite you on to play the songs you love to turn up loud when you're on a road trip. If you've got a roadie song you love and you'd like to chat to me about it, send me a text on 2101. Tell me the song and the story behind your choice. That's what I did with Lynn. Who am I speaking to?
6: You're speaking to Lynn Renoff.
4: Lynn, it's lovely to talk to you. That's the name seems familiar. Are you a regular texter or something, Lynn?
6: Yes.
4: Well, it's great to get you on air, and I'm calling you because I asked for roadie songs and you got in touch.
6: Oh, what did I say now?
4: Jump by the Pointer Sisters.
6: Oh, yes. I want that at my funeral. I hope that's not too soon.
4: I'm sure it won't be. It's nice and upbeat for a funeral.
6: Yes. Keep everybody moving.
4: Yeah, you don't want, like, Tears in Heaven or...
6: No, I don't.
4: More
6: no,
4: than
6: I'm
4: words
6: very
4: or...
6: sorry, Canada, but I don't want anything from Celine Dion.
4: Okay, where are we going on this road trip, do you reckon, Lynn?
6: Do I have to be in New Zealand?
4: No, take me anywhere.
6: Well, one of my... I want to go all the way down the coast from Denmark, Holland, France, Portugal, and all the way down there, and then I should have jumped enough by then. I've always wanted to do that.
4: I was going to say, I can't actually picture the old Denmark, Holland, Portugal coast, but you're talking about quite a big road trip right along Europe, eh?
6: Yes, right along the edge there of Europe. I mean, one of my first ideas would have been to do the gypsy route from the back of India right through, but it goes through an awful lot of stands.
4: We've had people on the show before talking about the stands. They sound a bit hairy from time to time, but quite beautiful too.
6: Yes, if only that everybody left, I could just go and have a look at those ancient civilizations.
4: I tell you what, I'm looking at the map, and I was sort of half joking there, but you're not wrong. Denmark, you could go down Denmark, then I think you'd have to go through a bit of Germany. Then Netherlands, you'd get a little bit of the Belgium coast. Who knew Belgium had a coast? Then right along the western coast of France, a bit across the
6: Belgium
4: northern Spain.
6: Antwerp and all of that. Anyway, down through the French coast. There's a few fires there at the moment.
4: Yeah.
6: So maybe I won't go this week.
4: No, I think shoulder season might be the idea. Yeah. And you'd need more than one song, probably. Pointer Sisters' album was the first album I got on vinyl. It's called Breakout. Had such good songs on it, including this one. Automatic and 1983 that was. Golden Age of Music. Well, Lynn, I'm delighted to play this for you. I hope you get to do that Western European trip at some point, and thanks for the suggestion. Great song.
6: Yes, it is, isn't it?
4: There's also the Girls Aloud version, but you're going to go with the original?
6: I think so.
4: Yeah.
6: No, I want the Pointer Sisters.
4: Yeah. And do you remember that scene in Love Actually featuring this song?
6: Yes. Oh, God.
4: Oh, my gosh. Has there ever been a funnier moment in the movies? Good stuff. Okay, Lynn, nice to chat to you. Here it comes.

0: Jump by the Pointer Sisters. What's your favourite roadie song? Send me a text on 2101 and tell me all about it. Well, everyone has at least one bad habit. You can blame stress or anxiety, but Dr. David Courtright thinks capitalism has a lot to answer for. It's a system that is really good at making us want things we don't really need, like ultra-processed food or social media. Now, David is a historian of drugs and addiction, and he argues that our desire for pleasure has become a business model. Industries are exploiting the way our brains seek reward to keep us coming back for more, even when we know it's not good for us. His book is called The Age of Addiction, How Bad Habits Became Big Business. And Dr. David Courtright joins me now. Hello.
1: Hi, Jesse.
0: Nice to talk to you. It's so much easier to understand addiction to things like drugs and alcohol and cigarettes. You can kind of picture that physical compulsion. Is addiction a good way to describe our desire for things like ultra-processed food and even social media?
1: It has become so. I mean, you're right. If you use the word addiction 40 or 50 years ago, people thought about things like cigarettes and cocaine and heroin. But now it's increasingly about a whole range of behaviors, from the overconsumption of ultra-processed food right on down to social media. In fact, I was struck when I was doing for the research for the book, people would take me aside when I told them my ambition is to write a global history of addiction. They would literally take me by the lapels and say, you've got to write about kids and smartphones. And this is back in 2015. And boy, has that insight come true in spades.
0: Yeah, you call this the age of addiction. And I mean, vices have always been around. People have always been obsessed with their vices. So how is this age any different?
1: It's more systematic. It's much more addiction by design. It's more interlocking. I mean, you're right. There have always been pleasures and vices and addictions. But one of the things that's happened in the modern world is that these things have come together. That was an insight I had very early on as I started the research, is that, well, take a casino, for example. A casino is not just about gambling. A casino is about food. It's about alcohol. Back in the day, it was about smoking. In fact, there are still casinos where that goes on. Illicit drugs are not very far away. Prostitution is commonly associated with casinos. So it's not just about, oh, certain individual vices became commercialized and they became bigger. It's also about the growth of what I sometimes think of as pleasure meccas, and the way in which the virtual world has become a kind of super highway of vice. There's that whole dimension as well.
0: What is limbic capitalism?
1: Oh, your limbic system is a very ancient neural substrate that's good for you. It motivates you. It's tied into your long-term memory. It allows you to respond very quickly to things. It's a source of pleasure. But even though it's essential for our survival, it's also susceptible to exploitation. And limbic capitalism is that branch of capitalism that deals with highly brain rewarding products, things that produce the burst release of dopamine typically, and which we often use to excess in ways that are bad for us and for society.
0: So is our compulsion,
1: in other words, well, there's a think about a rake or a plow or a hardware store. You walk in, that's capitalism. Yeah. You pay your money, you buy the rake, you go out and rake your leaves. That's a durable good of no particular moral significance. But there's a special aspect or branch of capitalism that deals with typically non-durable goods that are not like rakes and plows, that in fact can harm us in profound ways, and in the process generate all kinds of externalities that can, in some cases, ruin entire communities. It's, I mean, I think anyone who's ever visited New Zealand or Australia would be, at least in the last, say, since the late 80s and the 90s, would be struck by the ubiquity of pokies.
0: Yeah.
1: And that's historically contingent. That wasn't always there. And environments are changing. I mean, one way to, a simple metaphor is think about limbic capitalists as dangling baited hooks in the water. And there have always been hooks in the water, but now there are many more hooks, and they're much sharper. And it's also a global phenomenon. And that's another thing that struck me. This book, The Age of Addiction, has been widely translated, and I've talked to people all over the world in formats like this. And everyone immediately recognizes what I'm talking about.
0: Mm-hmm.
1: It's not a U.S. phenomenon. It's not a Western phenomenon. It's a global phenomenon.
0: Yeah, you don't need to begin by convincing them. So is it something physical going on when people want to go and play the pokies or even want to pick up their smartphone and check Facebook?
1: It can be. I mean, there are manifestations. There are reports in refereed medical literature of people experiencing phantom pings or vibrations from the smartphone in the hip pocket. You know, it's not really ringing, but you think
0: yeah.
1: it is. And there are reports of addicted computer gamers who say, or at least they claim, that they've broken to sweats and went through withdrawal-like symptoms when their families basically read them the Riot Act and said, you will quit this, you are throwing away your career, you are behind on your bills, your marriage is facing ruin, you've got to do something else. And then they go cold turkey. And yeah, there are physical symptoms that can be associated with that. There are also, of course, things that you can detect in brain scans as well. There are changes in neural activity that are associated with patterns of addictive behavior. We've known that for a long time.
0: Well, David's also done some interesting research into the amount of deaths that can be connected to our bad habits, like overeating and overdrinking and drug use. He's going to tell us about that. We'll take a break now for the headlines.
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3: Legislation to ban under 16-year-olds from social media is to be introduced today as the government presses ahead with plans for an online safety regulator. An additional 33 charges have been laid over alleged corruption within several North Island prisons. Police say accusations of bribery and corruption are so serious they require the Attorney General's consent to prosecute. An Auckland tourism leader says National's decision to rule out a bed tax or accommodation levy, if re-elected, risks undermining popular tourism destinations. And Fire and Emergency says it's working to identify a substance found in Sydenham Christchurch this afternoon, which led to a business being evacuated. Those are the headlines. More news at 4.
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0: Kia ora, you're on Afternoons. You can get in touch anytime on 2101. Right now I'm speaking with Dr. David Courtwright on modern bad habits. So how do I know, David, if I feel like going down to the pub and meeting up with some friends for some beers, how do I know whether it's just me having a harmless, pleasurable experience or whether I'm enslaved to an addiction?
1: Well, once again, there's an element of time. You and your mates go down to the pub and have a few. That's one thing. But now fast forward 10 years and you're going down every night and you're drinking a lot. You're moving along a spectrum. Okay, addiction is a spectrum of behavior that involves always brain rewarding products or activities. But not everybody is at the addictive end of that spectrum. And in fact, most people don't end up there. It's important to say that even when we're talking about relatively quote unquote hard drugs like cocaine or heroin, most people who ever try these substances don't become addicted to them. But enough people do eventually become addicted to them, some sooner rather than later, that it's a serious problem for them and for society and for everyone else who pays the emergency room bills and so on through various social insurance mechanisms.
0: What did you find when you did an analysis comparing how many people have died through wars and murder and how many have died as results of bad habits?
1: Oh, well, I did the book is a narrative history, but there's one part of it that's a formal epidemiological analysis of the year 2014. And I used WHO data to look at deaths around the world, deaths by homicide. So things like wars or car crashes and so on. And I looked at other kinds of death that could be attributed to limbic capitalism related activities. So things like deaths from distracted driving, or things like lung cancer, deaths due to alcoholism, diabetes, and so on. And long story short, the ratio was 30 to 1. For every person who died prematurely, and the WHO says that that means you die before the age of 70, for every person who died prematurely for some cause directly attributable to violence, like homicide or bombing in Syria or something of that nature, there were 30 who died from causes that could be closely linked to things like overeating or drug addiction. And it's a huge difference. And that holds up with very rare exceptions. Years like 1944 or 1945 may be exceptions, but with very few exceptions, the ratio is always heavily tilted toward bad habits being more lethal than bad wars.
0: Is there something about digital habits when traditional habits go online or when new habits are created online that make them particularly pernicious and particularly difficult to fight? I mean, you talk about, you know, most people who try heroin won't get addicted to heroin, but actually probably most people who try social media will in some respects get addicted to social media, right?
1: Right, and I think, and many other people think, that there is a pernicious aspect to digital pastimes that are potentially addictive in the sense that it's harder to regulate them. So your government is currently considering Australia-type legislation to require a person to be 16 years old before they're able to have a social media account. And how do you police that? If you say you must be 18 or 21 years old before you can drink or before you can purchase cigarettes or something of that nature, that's a lot easier to police because that takes place in a physical environment. The clerk can look at you and look at your ID, and if a 14-year-old walks in, that's pretty easy to spot. When a 14-year-old tries to set up a social media account, that's a lot harder to police. Not that the industry is necessarily keen on policing it anyway, for the reason I mentioned earlier, namely, that's where their profit center is. But that's one way in which I think the digital revolution is pernicious with respect to limbic capitalism. The other is that it makes traditional vices much more readily available. So take gambling. It used to be something where you went to a bookie or you went to a casino and you gambled. Now it's just a matter in many countries of picking up your phone and placing a bet in real time on whatever your favorite sporting event is. So Digital technologies have made potentially addictive pastimes much cheaper, much more readily available, and they've integrated them with everyday life in a way that is historically unprecedented. So many cities used to have vice districts, for example, where the saloons and the brothels and so on would be concentrated.
0: It's a bit of friction, right?
1: Now the vice district is in your hip pocket, isn't it? Everybody has to have the technology. A smartphone represents table stakes. It's hard to have any kind of a professional life or any kind of a social life without having one of these devices. Hence, the temptation is that much more ubiquitous.
0: This is a great line. You've said internet addicts are not overdose candidates. Their heavy use is instead a slow poison, one whose cumulative toll is cognitive and moral. Could you explore those tolls a bit for us?
1: Oh, sure. So morally, it's pretty straightforward. Insofar as the internet enmeshes people in a world of gambling or pornography or drug use, because drugs are certainly available through the internet, as well as instructions on how to grow better cannabis and so on. But in addition to that, you have the cognitive challenge that is, I think, inherent to heavy social media or any other kind of involvement with the internet, which is to say, you're distracted. It's harder for children to learn, to pay attention. That anyone, and I saw this myself in the later stages of my career as a professor. It was harder and harder to break through. Yeah. And now with artificial intelligence thrown into the mix, there's more and more cognitive offloading, which is not only do you treat the device as a sort of pastime and social focus, when you need something, when you need an answer for your math homework or when you need to take a test, it's right there. And so memory and cognitive ability decline proportionately. So it's both moral and it's cognitive and it's complicated. And so far, it's mostly bad. And that's a shame because it doesn't have to be that way, because artificial intelligence is a blessing for so many routine research tasks. It's like having a really good reference librarian at your beck and call. The internet provides a wealth of knowledge that once required serious time and effort to ferret out of a library. So I don't mean to come across as someone who's just, it's the end of the world, if the sky is falling, it's the devil's playground. Well, it is the devil's playground, but there are a lot of other great things that come with it. And that's what makes the problem so intractable. It's you can't imagine the modern world without these technologies. And yet they're endlessly complicating and wildly disruptive.
0: Yeah, and possibly a little harder to treat urgently when it's slow moving. I mean, you know, you do see stats from people like John Haidt talking about the spike in self-harm and suicide, and that is pretty compelling. But actually, as well as that, there's all this other stuff that you're talking about that is much harder to point to. What do you make of the fact that China is starting to crack down on digital addictions?
1: Oh, it has been. It's been aware of the problem for a long time and has taken it seriously. And it understands that the big issue is the young. And that's true of virtually any addictive behavior. Limbic capitalists target the young. If they can create dependent daily consumers of their products in the teenage years, they basically got somebody for life, unless that person, undergoes a fairly difficult process of renouncing the product or the technology or whatever it is. But the Chinese have recognized that and were among the first to try to put limits on things like the amount of time spent on the internet for the young. And I think that now, I know that now many other countries are considering litigation or have actually enacted litigation that would move in that direction. And it's not just a governmental response. There's also, as you know, I'm sure, litigation in the United States and other countries accusing companies like Meta of deliberately designing addictive technologies to hook kids with the kinds of ruinous consequences that John Haidt talks about, which, by the way, are not always long term. You know, let's not forget that you can kill yourself quickly if you're in a motor vehicle driving down the road and you've got your face stuck in your smartphone. You can die in an automobile crash, you know, or you can spoil your education and eventually drop out of school and do it that way. The harms are slow, the harms are fast, the harms are all over the board.
0: I'm speaking with Dr. David Courtwright, a few minutes left with him on his book, The Age of Addiction, How Bad Habits Became Big Business. Let's talk about chatbots, ChatGPT and the like. They have arrived not posing much of an apparent threat. They're there when we need them to proofread an email or supply information in an easy-to-read manner. Are you worried that AI will be the next tool to hijack our limbic system, to indulge in limbic capitalism, and perhaps is it doing it already?
1: I think it sharpens the tools that are already there. Huh. I think AI makes a much more personalized surveillance possible. I've noticed that when I'm doing research, it will come back to me. This is kind of creepy, and I'm sure your listeners have experienced this many times themselves. But I've noticed that if I enter a research question about Alzheimer's disease, I'm among other things a medical historian. Let's say I'm asking about historical patterns, the prevalence of Alzheimer's disease. Well, the next day when I pick up the New York Times, there are these little ads on my smartphone asking me, do I want to have a cognitive test?
0: Oh, yeah.
1: Just to basically to see how far along, you know, I am. and so what this is, of course, is a collation of, oh, this person is in his 70s. This person has been asking questions about Alzheimer's disease using a chat box and so on, and it figures it out, and then you start getting targeted ads. And it's very easy to imagine that if you start asking about betting odds, or, you know, what is the likelihood that a team that is favored by 7 points will prevail in this American football game, you're suddenly going to get a bunch of gambling based ads. So, but you were probably going to get those ads anyway. There were other processes going on that limbic capitalism overlaps with surveillance capitalism, and it has for a long time, and AI has just tightened that process.
0: Complicated solutions, no doubt. However, I quite like this simple suggestion. In politics, as in life, we should be against excess. Is that a good place to start? Moderation?
1: It is, and that's in the context of a chapter that talks about the fact that we do collectively have victories against limbic capitalism. And the most spectacular in recent years has been against combustible tobacco products. The consumption of tobacco on a per capita basis has declined about 80% in New Zealand since 1990. In Australia, in many other countries, and even in those countries where the tobacco industry tried to make up for lost custom in Western developed nations, like China in the 1980s and 1990s, those countries have turned it around as well. And so there's been a, I won't call it moderation, but there have been victories in the campaign to rein in limbic capitalism. I think that as a strategy for individuals, moderation is a good one. Be aware that there are hooks in the water. Be aware that people are out to get you. But societies exercise moderation by sensible regulation, by public education, by pushing back against limbic capitalists, with whom they were often allied in the past. Part of the story in the book is how governments went along for many, many years, if not centuries, with limbic capitalists, because they were deriving revenue from things like tobacco or alcohol. Those were major sources of finance in the early modern world. Ultimately, when governments woke up to the social costs that were involved, they changed, especially in the late 19th and the early 20th centuries. And they can still change, and they can still, at least to some degree, it's not easy, but they can still fight back against this regressive global business system that I call limbic capitalism.
0: It's been a pleasure to talk to you. Thanks for the work you're doing in this area. Dr. David Courtwright, the author of The Age of Addiction, How Bad Habits Became Big Business. Thanks for your time today.
1: Jesse, you're welcome. It was great to talk to you.
0: Almost ready to say hi to Wallace Chapman. Thanks for your messages on our TV chat from earlier. We were talking about Four Seasons. It's brilliant. Tina Fey is so funny. The cast is perfectly chosen. Watch it. For an American show, it's as clever as it can get. But on the other hand, I so hard agree on your critics' critique of Four Seasons. I'm a diehard Tina Fey fan, and this is just so lame and schmaltzy. So that's a couple at different ends of the spectrum there. I guess you'll get an idea yourself if you watch it for 15 minutes. One more on TV. We were talking about when will they, won't they couples get together. Amy and Jake from Brooklyn Nine-Nine worked even after they got together because the central dynamic in their relationship didn't change. I normally would not know what you're talking about, but my 15-year-old loved Brooklyn Nine-Nine, and now it's a parental child bonding thing to watch it together, so I know exactly who you're talking about. It's a very funny show. Silly show, but a funny show. 10 to 4, it's that time of day. Time to welcome Wallace Chapman. Monday afternoon, the panel starts at 6 p.m. tonight.
5: Oh, happy Monday, Jesse Mulligan, the best day of the week. Tell me why I don't like Mondays, said absolutely no one.
0: Mm.
5: You know?
0: I think, didn't Bob Geldof have something to say about Mondays?
5: He was in a band called the Boomtown Rabbits. Yeah. And, you know, he wrote this famous song,
0: yeah.
5: I Don't Like Mondays, whatever it is. I don't believe him, don't believe them. Yeah. I love Mondays.
0: Boomtown Mice, they were called, not Boomtown Rabbits.
5: What did I say?
0: You said Boomtown Rabbits.
5: That's the... What are they called?
0: Boomtown Mice.
5: Tessa will jump in on this. I think
8: you're
5: trolling me, Jesse. You're trolling me. All right, now, how are you, Tess?
8: Good, thanks. Carry on.
5: He's trolling me. Now, the question today...
0: Tessa, guest, standing by to be invited into the conversation anywhere between 9 to 4 and 30 seconds to 4.
8: That was too soon, didn't like it.
5: You're in a naughty mood, Jesse, on a Monday. Look, tell you this.
0: Happy to confirm, though, the Boomtown Rats before. You can put your phone
5: down. Sorry. What are Boomtown Rats, of course they were.
0: Boomtown Rabbits, arguably a better name for a band. Save it for your band, Wallace, when you get back together with all your mates from university.
5: Don't get smart.
0: Yeah.
5: It's Monday. Now, the question of the day today is this. Okay, Jesse, I came across this thread, and I know it so well. Does anyone remember when Carob was set to take over chocolate? Now, so
0: perfect.
5: This is the era, late 70s. Yeah. It was the era of fruit leather and whole wheat scones, right? I know this era very well. And it was meant to usher in a better post-chocolate era. And I can recall being given Carob, say, you think chocolate's good? Try this.
0: Yeah.
5: And I tell you what, it was like a brown Huntley Palmer's. And I thought, what's so good about it?
0: Yeah.
5: It's just the weirdest thing I'd ever tasted. So anyone out there, can they remember the era of Carob?
0: What was Carob?
5: I don't know.
0: How did you make it?
5: I don't know how they made Carob. I don't know I have blanked it because it tasted so bad. I thought, is this really the future? Is this what they're going to eat in 2025? So anyway.
0: If people have nothing to say on carob, would you accept commentary on nougat? It was roughly the same sort of time, wasn't it?
5: Yeah, nougat. Well, nougat was very of that era. That was more mid-70s.
0: Okay, we'll stick with carob.
5: Nougat was big post-dinner. Have a nougat.
0: Do you want Tessa to find out what carob was, or do you want to leave it a mystery until the panel after six?
5: Mystery.
0: Okay.
5: We'll explain all, because our listeners will know. Yeah. Anyway, just briefly on the show, she said the Prime Minister has announced, actually not long ago, a few minutes ago, the government will move to ban social media for under 16-year-olds, so the bill to be introduced today. And we crossed live to South Africa after six to speak with a South African Kiwi who was amongst the 62,000 people at Alice Park. Which way did she vote?
0: Yeah,
5: in that incredible game.
0: Right, there's a few couples that are split between South Africa and All Blacks, actually.
5: Yeah, that's totally.
0: Like very tense times throughout August.
5: It's been a dream of mine to go to Alice Park and watch the All Blacks. This person did it. We crossed there. Also today, opportunity in the Kingmaker position. We talk politics, and finally, Jesse, a couple is driven to despair from the neighbour's heat pump. The constant noise is driving them crazy.
0: I never thought of a heat pump as a noisy device.
5: Well, listen, 24/7 you got.
0: Do you though? How noisy does it get?
5: That's on cold nights.
0: Yeah.
5: You see what I'm saying?
0: Yeah, I suppose so.
5: Yeah. Because exactly.
0: You got the big fan unit outside, which, by the way, you're meant to clean once a year. Whoever does that.
5: I do.
0: Do you?
5: Yeah, because I'm in a family of filter cleaners. Every Christmas, Josh says, hey, mate, yeah?
0: Yeah.
5: Clean your filters?
0: Yeah.
5: I said, Josh, thank you.
0: What's your fucker, Papa? Well, I saw it's filter cleaners right the way up.
5: That's true. So I know about filter cleaning. Thank you, Josh. Blenheim. How are you?
0: Okay, so much to talk about. But let's bring Tessa Guest in. Hi.
9: Hello. Wow, yeah, you're so right. Can I just start up top?
5: Please.
9: Silly show, but a fun show. That was your description of Brooklyn Nine-Nine. But
0: yeah, what do you think?
9: It applies to the pre-panel, to be honest.
0: Yeah. I think, we'd proudly wear that label, Tessa.
5: Can I ask a question?
0: But there's no will they won't they sexual tension between Wallace and I.
9: I won't say anything on that.
5: There is not. I can trust the audience clearly.
9: It is the country's favourite romance. Then,
0: will they won't pay? They won't.
5: No, and there never has been.
0: Yeah.
5: We're doing this for a while.
0: Sometimes you were in that fetching blazer. Yeah, okay. Let's move on.
5: I want to ask Tess a question. Yeah. Have you ever tasted carob?
9: The answer is no.
0: Have you heard of carob?
9: I had to Google it when I saw it in Wallace's email this morning. I thought, that's new to me. Yeah. Wow. I'm sure my older family members would have been all over it, but no, very, very much before my time.
0: Carob was everywhere.
9: Yeah.
5: Everywhere.
9: Yeah. I know you wanted to leave it to mystery. I'll just say, because I did Google it this morning, I've discovered it is a pod. That's how it starts.
0: Oh,
9: and
0: really?
9: I'll just leave it at that. Yeah. Interesting.
0: Say for sure, there's no Charlie in the Carob Factory.
5: No. You just finished watching Richard Simmons. You've done your jazzercise.
0: Yeah.
5: What do? You have a piece of carob.
0: Yeah,
9: but what? Are you eating it on its own? Or like, is it in baking? What's the deal?
5: No, just it's like a chocolate bar, a carob bar. Yeah.
9: Right. And what's your review? Are you a fan?
0: I guess we'll wait to see what we've got to say after six.
5: Absolutely.
9: Well,
0: don't want to spoil the big post 6 p.m. carob reveal.
9: So true.
0: What have you spotted today, Tessa?
9: Well, I've got a very UK-specific story for you today, but it is a fascinating one. So I was just perusing the BBC and discovered they had commissioned some polling on British people's attitudes towards their own accents. Now, of course, there's huge variation in accents across Britain, and it was specifically relating to kind of how their accent might affect their progress in their careers.
0: Oh, yeah.
9: And what it found was that 1 in 10 people over there are very self-conscious and anxious about their accents, which is quite sad to hear. Among the highest, I won't provide any commentary on my thoughts on the different accents, but among the highest groups of accents that were anxious was at number one, Geordies, people from around Newcastle.
0: Oh, yeah.
9: Anyone from around East London, and then followed by people with a Welsh accent. Interesting to me, because I think they're all delightful.
0: What about the West Country? I feel like they had a kind of an interesting accent.
9: Yeah, they didn't feature. Maybe they've Brummies, actually, a good point. They're on the other end of the spectrum. What I read, I think, was that what did they think? Oh, yeah, 5% of respondents believed that their accent had cost them a promotion. Now I'm confused. Wait, so maybe Brummies had it bad as well.
0: The difference is there's different accents within the country, whereas here in New Zealand, because we all sort of talk the same,
9: exactly,
0: bar the odd Southlander, I don't think you're as aware of your own accent as maybe you
5: not
0: would be.
5: Not quite as aware. There are variations.
0: Yeah.
5: There are subtle variations.
0: Are there?
5: Yeah, oh, yes, there are.
9: Oh.
5: I think.
9: Do you want to go into that?
5: Well, I can pick up. I can, well.
9: Is there an Auckland divide with the rest of the country?
5: I've heard this. Yeah. I might bring this up with Lisa, actually. Lisa Rowan, but because she's from Gisborne. But people in the Gisborne area will have a, they're just very subtle dialects.
0: Yeah. There is what
9: but
0: I'm trying
9: it is
0: to say.
9: Subtle, isn't it?
0: What about, is there a posh Christchurch accent?
9: I feel
0: like there might be a sort of a sub-layer of accent in posh Christchurch.
5: Yes.
0: But we might need people from Christchurch.
5: They say Finn Dalton.
0: Maybe.
5: I think so.
0: Maybe that's just anti-Christchurch prejudice.
5: No.
9: Yeah, it's those classic Aucklanders.
0: Your thoughts are most welcome on 2101. Good luck getting through all the Carib texts that are flooding in.
9: Uh-oh.
0: Like a Carib river. It's just swallowed up Augustus Gloop in the worst-rating novel.
5: You've just finished Richard Simmons.
0: Can't wait,
5: Bob. Sweat on.
0: The panel's back at 6 p.m. Thank you, Tessa. Right now, we'll hand over to Lisa Owen and the team from Checkpoint. Thanks for listening to Afternoons today.
10: Te whakarongo mai koe ki te reo. Irarangi o Aotearoa, this is Checkpoint on RNZ National. I'm Lisa Owen. E haere akine, TikTok, the countdown is on to a social media ban for under 16-year-olds. The government's revealed plans for big penalties, compulsory risk assessments and an online safety regulator.
11: Social media has become a lethal drug where kids are so addicted they need detox.
10: 21101 on text, you reckon it's the right move or not? Meanwhile, councils and tourism promoters are blindsided by a political flip-flop over a bed levy, and tougher alcohol rules could be on the way to Dunedin. We'll have all the details.
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0: says parents have a role to play in monitoring what social media platform their child is on, but so do social media companies. A new regulator with compliance powers will be set up within the Department of Internal Affairs. Fresh charges have been laid over alleged corruption by dozens of individuals within several North Island prisons. 24 people have now been charged as a result of an investigation that spanned almost a year, including corrections officers, reintegration officers, and members of the public associated with prisoners. Matthew Tunison reports.
1: An additional 33 charges were today laid in Auckland District Court, including for offering or accepting bribes. Police say the charges of bribery and corruption are so serious they required the Attorney General's consent to prosecute. All 24 accused have interim name suppression. Most of them appeared in court today, some of them in custody, others on bail. Some of them have entered pleas of not guilty to the new charges. Others were remanded without plea until their next court appearance.
0: A woman has appeared in court this afternoon after the death of a Northland man at the weekend. Emergency services were called to Haruru near Paihia at about 4:30 on Saturday morning, where a man died a short time later. A 56-year-old woman arrested at the property has since been charged with injuring with intent to injure and wounding with intent to cause grievous bodily harm. She was granted interim name suppression in Kaikohe District Court and remanded in custody. Police say an investigation into the man's death is continuing. Hatohona St John has asked staff with paramedic training currently working in other departments to jump back into ambulances to meet exceptionally high demand. Last week, St John received 16,794 calls through 111, a new all-time high. Director of Ambulance Operations Doug Gallagher says they are calling on other staff to sub in.
2: We send essentially an expression of interest out to people that we have in support roles. And these are people that have ambulance qualifications but don't work on ambulances day to day. So they're working in quality roles or research or tutors teaching recruits that come in.
0: Doug Gallagher says the longest delays are occurring at hospitals in the larger cities like Auckland, Hamilton, Palmerston North and Christchurch. Helicopters have been brought in to deal with a wildfire on rugged terrain in North Canterbury. Fire and Emergency says the vegetation fire broke out on Karaka Road, south of the Hurunui River, just before 1 o'clock this afternoon. Three helicopters are fighting the fire, but the terrain is too rough for ground operations, leaving half a dozen brigades at the scene on standby. The fire covers around 100 hectares. Alarm bells are sounding about a looming critical shortage of plumbers, as less than 20% of plumbing businesses take on new apprentices and experienced tradespeople move to Australia. The economic consultancy Infometrics forecasts more than 1,400 jobs in the sector will need to be filled in the next year. But industry insiders know there aren't enough people coming through the pipeline. Hutt Plumbing and Gas's General Manager Colleen Upton says it's because just 17% of plumbing businesses take on fresh apprentices.
3: And it takes 5 years to bake them. So, you know, anything you're doing now, you're not seeing the real benefit of for at least 3 to 4 years.
0: Colleen Upton says it's not fair that such a small group is doing the groundwork preparing people for the industry. A Christchurch business has been evacuated because of a hazardous unidentified substance. Fire and Emergency says crews were called to Buchan Street in Sydenham just before 1 o'clock this afternoon. That's the news.
4: Kia ora, Emil Donovan here, host of Nights, where every weeknight we delve into the big, significant topics of the day.
5: Our councils are far more constrained than they were, 40 years ago, and I think people don't really appreciate that.
4: The more curly ones.
6: I had to mute myself at hate cooking for your idiot.
5: Someone has to.
4: And of course, the arena where reputations are made and destroyed. The Nights Quiz. 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
7: I think this is quite controversial. I think they say B in the pantry.
4: They don't say B in the pantry. 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
0: Lisa Owen up next with Checkpoint after the short forecast from Met Service to midnight on Tuesday. Northland to Waikato and also Coromandel Peninsula and Bay of Plenty. Mainly fine apart from a shower or two about Northland. Areas of morning fog then becoming partly cloudy through tomorrow. Waitomo to Manawatu including Tamaranui and Taihape. Partly cloudy, isolated showers develop overnight.

0: mainly about the ranges. Gisborne to Wairarapa, Kapiti and Wellington, fine. Nelson, Marlborough and Canterbury, fine with some high cloud. Buller to Fiordland, showers turning to rain about Fiordland and the ranges of Westland later today, maybe heavy at times tomorrow. Otago and Southland, mainly fine, showers for Stewart Island, becoming partly cloudy tomorrow, occasional rain spreading north. And for the Chatham Islands, the odd shower today, then fine. It's 4:06.
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2: Tēnā koutou katoa, no mai haere mai, ko Lisa Owen tēnei. The government is moving to ban under 16-year-olds from social media. It's introducing an online safety bill. Prime Minister Christopher Luxon says social media is exposing young people to harmful content, addictive technology and pressure they are not equipped to deal with. If it becomes law, high-risk social media platforms will have to take reasonable steps to verify a user's age. Platforms used by children will also have to carry out regular risk assessments and reduce those risks. Penalties could be up to 10% of a platform's global revenue. Here's Christopher Luxon making the announcement.
3: Today our government is taking action to get children under the age of 16 off social media. And I want to be clear from the outset that what is at the heart of this decision. It's not about technology, it's actually about our children. And this is something that I've cared about for a long time, since well before I came into politics, actually. And as a dad and now as Prime Minister, it is something I feel very, very strongly about. And I won't pretend that it will be simple or that it will be perfect. We won't get every single child off social media. Some will always find ways around it. But frankly, it's just way too important not to at least try. But it will make a big difference for many, and it will shift what we accept as normal. And it will help protect the generations of children who come after. Because our kids don't get a second shot at a childhood, and for me, that makes this worth the fight.
2: And that was Christopher Luxon. Meanwhile, ACT says it will not support the bill. It is exercising the agree-to-disagree clause in its coalition deal. We'll have more on this proposed ban on social media for under 16-year-olds throughout the program. But let us know your thoughts. 2101 on text. Do you agree with this move or not? And why? Absolutely blindsided, that from Regional Tourism New Zealand, over an apparent political flip-flop on a bed levy. The National Party's now ruled out any kind of accommodation levy for visitors, running under the banner of no new taxes this election. That is despite Christopher Luxon speaking about the possibility of one just a fortnight ago. The Queenstown Mayor has described it as policy-making in a panic, and Auckland's Mayor says it is deeply disappointing. Any levy was intended to help fund infrastructure in the face of growing tourist numbers. Tracy Green is General Manager of Destination Marlborough and is a trustee of Regional Tourism New Zealand, and she joins us now. Kia ora, Tracy.
4: Kia ora, Lisa. Thank you for having me.
2: How'd you find out about this?
4: Oh, look, we heard yesterday and the trustees gathered and had a quick conversation via text message, because obviously it's Sunday, we're trying to have a restful day, and shared the news with each other, and we were absolutely gobsmacked. It is something that we have worked tirelessly at, talking to national government, talking to Labor, talking to all the parties on how a levy as such could actually support tourism and the future growth of tourism. So we were quite shocked.
2: For absolute clarity, Tracy, were you under the impression you had some level of government commitment to this?
4: Absolutely, absolutely. Look, there's been, in our view, support for a levy to be looked at in the next term, but we were having very positive conversations with all parties, and especially the National Party. And so to have this come out yesterday, it was a shock.
2: So why were you so convinced that there was a level of commitment? You had conversations. Was anything down on paper?
4: Absolutely. Look, from a tourism perspective, we've got Minister Upson, who has been doing endless work in the sector, promoting tourism. We've got the tourism growth map. We've got the tourism policy statement. So all things were signalling that the government was looking at the growth of tourism and the steps that were needed for sustainable funding to support their aspirational goals for tourism. So for RTNZ, you put it all together and you think, yep, we're moving in the right direction. The conversations are positive. So to have this happen, it's almost like a slap to the situation, because where does tourism go to now for that sustainable funding source?
2: Do you feel misled?
4: Very strong words, but I do feel that we all felt that this was a positive move, and whether it be a bed levy or some form of sustainable funding to support tourism infrastructure and tourism maintenance, there is an element of feeling that we now have a lot more work to do to try and achieve some form of funding for regions, and especially not just the big regions, but also for the small regions as well.
2: The Prime Minister says it's a tax that would burden ordinary Kiwis that just want a weekend away. What is your response to that description of it?
4: Oh, well, look, I would like to ask the Prime Minister what would be the burden on the local communities that are funding through their rate paying the rates for tourism in their regions. I mean, so the cost of infrastructure and the cost of maintenance of this infrastructure has to come from somewhere. So if it's not coming from a levy, from a user pay levy, it will then come from the people in those regions. So maybe we can put the question back to the Prime Minister.
2: So you think the burden is going to be left on the ratepayers now that they don't have
4: Absolutely.
2: A levy?
4: Absolutely. It will be put back onto the ratepayers. And if you look at regions around New Zealand that are struggling from tourism and the tourism pressures, like you take Mackenzie, you take Queenstown, there's lots of pressure on those regions to fund it with their ratepayer base. There's not enough, especially Mackenzie, there's not enough ratepayers to cover the costs of tourism. But tourism is such an important economic driver for the region. So it ends up falling on the ratepayer, where this model, and whether or not be a bed levy or some other levy, the bed levy is a way of making it a user pay. And it's not new. We see it overseas. It's in Europe. It's in America. All we're asking is to be considered here in New Zealand to help alleviate the pressures that local government have, especially on the back of a local reform where we're looking at potential rate cutting or focusing on core activities where tourism may not be a core activity for some of these smaller regions.
2: So, Tracy, what's the reality then? Without a levy, what do you miss out on? Does it mean there's not going to be a block of tourist toilets, or what are you missing out on without this?
4: Look, it's not just around infrastructure of toilets, it's campgrounds, it's also around development and destination stewardship. So how do we build regions to better serve the visitor experience? And ultimately, a location that is great for locals is great for visitors. So if we're not able to fund some of this infrastructure, it will deteriorate and it won't be a great place for visitors to come visit, which has a poor economic benefit to the region.
2: Tracy, we're almost out of time, so I'd like a quick answer here, please. The Prime Minister says there are plenty of alternatives to a bed levy. Can you please name one viable one that you reckon?
4: I would much prefer to for the government to answer it. However, there's changes in the IVL, potentially
2: international
4: charging
2: visitor levy, so that you get more of it in the regions, potentially?
4: Yep.
2: Okay.
4: Yeah, we'd love to see it. We don't see much of it in many of the smaller regions.
2: Appreciate your time, Tracy. Tracy Green there. She's General Manager of Destination Marlborough, joining us there in her capacity as a trustee of the region of Regional Tourism New Zealand. 2101 on text. What do you make of that? So it was under consideration. Now it's not. No new taxes is National's tagline for the election. And there's a few councils and tourism bodies that feel incredibly let down by that. 2101 on text. Or you can email us, checkpoints@rnz.co.nz. It is 14 after 4 now, and you're listening to Checkpoint on RNZ National. At dawn begins an economic D-Day, that from the US Treasury Secretary, who's talking up a plan to cripple the Iranian regime with new sanctions. It comes as Iran's currency dropped to a record low. Just how the United States will financially target the Islamic Republic isn't yet clear, with details set to be laid out tomorrow morning. Iranian officials have warned the US against the planned action, threatening to further choke off oil shipments in the Strait of Hormuz and in the Persian Gulf. For more, we're joined by our Middle East correspondent in Doha, Lou Brown. Lou, we've heard a lot of tough talk around these sanctions. What can you tell us about the latest threats?
5: Well, the economic pressure on Iran is intensifying by the hour, and Tehran is making it clear it intends to fight back on multiple fronts, US Treasury Secretary Scott Bessent wrote that the war on Iran is in its end game, saying Washington aims to sever every economic lifeline, sustaining Tehran ahead of a major new sanctions announcement expected on Monday. Iran's Revolutionary Guard Corps called their framing a tacit admission of military defeat, turning the language of economic warfare back on Washington. Now, the most significant threat came from Iran's security chief on Saturday. Speaking to state media, he warned that if Trump's economic war continues, Tehran will halt all oil exports from the entire Gulf region, not just through Hormuz, and treat any country's participation in US sanctions as an act of war. His warning was direct and three-staged. Iran will first negotiate with countries cooperating with Washington, then target their interests if they refuse to step back. He warned Iran's neighbors explicitly, including those using alternative export routes like the Bab el-Mandeb Strait into the Red Sea. That's not even a drop of oil, those are his words, would leave the region if they sided with the US. Any country that joins the economic restrictions, he said, will be regarded as an enemy and should expect seismic retaliation. Iran's parliament has meanwhile backed a draft law that would require ships permitted to transit the Strait of Hormuz to pay Tehran for services, a direct challenge to Washington's insistence that the waterway must remain toll-free.
2: Lou, a four-year-old boy is reportedly among those killed in recent Israeli airstrikes in Gaza. What more detail is there?
5: Well, the killing in Gaza has not stopped for a single day, and Sunday brought one of those details that cuts through everything else. Israeli forces killed at least three Palestinians in the central Gaza Strip, among them a four-year-old boy named Mohammed Abdel Salam Taha, struck in an airstrike on the attack of Az-Zawaida. A second Palestinian was killed in the same strike. Now, both victims and several wounded were taken to hospital in Deir el-Bala. A separate Israeli strike killed one person in Nuzarat refugee camp northeast of Deir el-Bala. Now, Israeli drone strikes in the southern city of Khan Yunis wounded seven people who were transferred to Nasser Hospital. Several others were wounded by an Israeli quadcopter attack east of Gaza City, among them a 33-year-old journalist. So those attacks followed an Israeli drone strike the previous day that targeted a family in the same area, killing one person and wounding several more. Since the so-called ceasefire took effect in October last year, at least 1,286 Palestinians have been killed in Israeli attacks across Gaza, according to the health ministry. Now, since October 2023, the total death toll has surpassed 73,400 people, and that four-year-old boy is among them.
2: And Lou, just quickly, French President Emmanuel Macron is hosting Saudi Arabia's Crown Prince. Why?
5: Well, the Saudi Crown Prince, Mohammed bin Salman, arrived in Paris on Sunday evening for a two-day state visit, his third trip to the French capital and his first time leaving Saudi Arabia since the kingdom signed a landmark trilateral agreement with Turkey and Pakistan on August 7th. Now, the visit opened with Macron hosting the Crown Prince at the closing ceremony of the Esports World Cup in Paris, the first time the competition, which spans video games to chess, has been held outside Saudi Arabia. A very interesting, quite unique way to look at this bilateral meeting. And if you look at the images, which I encourage everyone to do, it's quite interesting. But the bilateral meeting would also focus on the regional issues as well as investment into France.
2: Thank you, Lou. That is our Middle East correspondent, Lou Brown, joining us live there from Doha. It is almost 20 past four now, and you're listening to Checkpoint on RNZ National. Homai o whakaro, we do love hearing from you, so get in touch. A lot of you have reckons on a ban on social media for under-16s and also an accommodation levy or a bed tax, call it what you will. If you'd like to join that conversation, 2101 on text, or you can flick us an email, checkpoint@rnz.co.nz.
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0: Prime Minister Christopher Luxon says banning young people aged under 16 from social media is about protecting children, and it's something he's cared about since before entering politics. The proposed legislation being published today would require select social media companies, including Instagram, TikTok and Facebook, to take reasonable steps to check a user's age or face penalties. National is progressing despite both ACT and New Zealand First being opposed. Christopher Luxon says the proposed ban won't get every child off social media, but it's important to try. A trustee of Regional Tourism NZ said the National Party ruling out any kind of accommodation levy for visitors if re-elected means infrastructure money would need to come from ratepayers. Tracy Green, who's also General Manager of Destination Marlborough, told Checkpoint the announcement was gobsmacking and came after members thought there was a level of commitment to the idea. An additional 33 charges have been laid in the Auckland District Court over alleged corruption within several North Island prisons. 24 people have been charged, including corrections officers, reintegration officers, and members of the public associated with prisoners. Police say charges of bribery and corruption are so serious, they require the Attorney General's consent to prosecute. And alarm bells are sounding about a looming critical shortage of plumbers. Hutt Plumbing and Gas's General Manager, Colleen Upton, says only 17% of plumbing businesses are taking on apprentices. But economic consultancy Infometrics forecasts more than 1,400 jobs in the sector will need to be filled in the next year. Those are the headlines. A quick look at the short forecast. Northland to Waikato, Coromandel Peninsula and Bay of Plenty, mainly fine apart from a shower or two about Northland. Areas of morning fog. Waitomo to Manawatu, Tomaranui and Taihape, partly cloudy with isolated showers overnight. Gisborne to Wairarapa, Kapiti and Wellington, fine. Nelson, Marlborough and Canterbury, fine with some high cloud. Buller to Fiordland, showers turning to rain, possibly heavy at times tomorrow. Otago and Southland, mainly fine but showers for Stewart Island. And the Chatham Islands, the odd shower today, then fine. It's 22 past four.
2: Ngā mihi e ho. Let's find out what's happening with traffic around the Motu. Bala Craig is here. Bala.
6: Kia ora, Lisa. Well, in Auckland, looking at the motorways for those leaving the city centre, on the northern it's 35 minutes to Silverdale, on the northwestern it's 20 minutes to Te Atatū, and if you're heading south, it's 40 minutes to Manurewa. In Wellington, it's heavy northbound along Rutherford Street from Newtown to the Basin Reserve, and traffic's building on State Highway 2 from Manor Park to Upper Hutt. And looking to Christchurch, it's mostly free-flowing apart from a heavy patch on State Highway 1 heading north through Harewood. And any other traffic tips, you can text us on 2101.
2: Thank you, Bala. That is Bala Craig there with your traffic update. Now, as we reported a little earlier, the government is introducing legislation to ban under-16s from social media and put greater responsibilities on technology companies to protect children online. If it comes into law, it will require social media platforms like Instagram, TikTok, Snapchat and Facebook to take reasonable steps to check users are over the age of 16. It would also introduce significant penalties for companies that failed to meet their obligations. The Prime Minister has just provided an update on its plans, which have hit a few speed bumps along the way, and with him was the Minister in charge, Erica Stanford. Our political reporter, Lillian Hanley, has been listening into the update. She joins me now with the latest. Hi, Lillian. Tell us more about the bill.
7: Kia ora, Lisa. Yes. Let me just tell you exactly what they are proposing to do. So the Online Safety Minimum Age and Child Safety Risk Assessment Bill will require high-risk social media platforms, those are the likes of Instagram, TikTok, Snapchat and Facebook, to take reasonable steps to check users over the age of 16. And that could be through a number of methods, including checking their existing account information, facial age estimation, digital ID services and formal ID. They're also going to require platforms used by children to regularly assess the risks they pose and report on how those risks are being identified and reduced. They also want to introduce significant penalties for companies that fail to meet their obligations. That could be up to 10% of a platform's global revenue. That's a significant amount of money, Lisa. And then they also could potentially widen this, so they could bring in emerging technologies, including AI companion platforms, within that regulatory framework. They also want to establish an online safety regulator within the Department of Internal Affairs. Now, quickly, just to state, the legislation won't regulate VPNs and platforms won't be able to store information.
2: When you talk about the penalty level there, Lillian, one politician saying it could put us back in surplus if we ever collect. But this has been a long time coming, right? Fill us in on the background.
7: Yes, yes, it has been a long time coming. So think back to the National MP Catherine Wedd's Members Bill, and that would impose the under-16s ban in line with Australia's. That was drawn from the biscuit tin in October last year, having been lodged earlier in May. Now, National moved ahead with that as a Members Bill rather than treating it as a government bill because ACT was opposed, and then the Education Minister did some separate work around regulation. ACT had also called for an inquiry into the issue. The party was disappointed with how that played out, though. And then as of May this year, we found out that the work on the members' bill was on hold. And then in July, we understood that the Education Minister had been holding briefings with Labor, as National would need Labor's support to pass it. Both New Zealand First and ACT had come out against it. So again, more back and forth there. Then there was this issue around Labor complaining that it wasn't able to see the full legislation. And Erica Stanford was blaming legal reasons around that, but then she got sign off from the Attorney General. So by early August, she said that she had hoped to get the bill in front of Labor. So there was those back and forth, of course. It's just, it's been a long time coming.
2: What are the chances of getting it overlined? Because I see already there's pushback from their friends in government.
7: Exactly. So both ACT and New Zealand First have come out exercising the agree to disagree clause as part of the coalition agreement. So ACT leader David Seymour, he's saying they will vote against it. And they say, unfortunately, the National Party have hitched their wagon to a terrible solution. The ban they propose won't work and the side effects will leave us worse off. The law follows the Australian model, more of a face saver for politicians who promised too much rather than a serious solution, he said. So a bit of a dig there at National. New Zealand First also coming out strongly against this. Winston Peters posted online saying the government is not moving to ban under-16s from social media. The National Party is. And actually, Winston Peters is right now holding a stand-up at Parliament, I think the first this political term after a post-cabinet. We often hear from Chris Hipkins, leader of the opposition, after, you know, a post-cabinet day. But we're hearing from Winston Peters, so it'll be interesting to hear what he has to say soon. Basically, both of their coalition partners have said, nope, we're not going to support this. They need Labor to get this across the line. And in terms of Labor, the party has come out saying that they don't support the bill at this stage, with a spokesperson saying there are lots of fish hooks in the legislation. They've actually sent a letter to Erica Stanford that was sent on Friday seeking more information and specifying 79 questions in total. I've seen that letter. They have not received a response to that letter yet. So despite it being framed and announced as a government bill, it does very seem much, it seems to be a National Party bill.
2: Okay, so given all of that, with the two coalition partners exercising their right to disagree, Labor saying no thanks as it is now, I mean, what is the timeline here? Because obviously the election is looming and then potentially you've got potentially a different group of players who have to decide on this.
7: Exactly. It's hard to know, Lisa, and we're fast running out of time in the House to pass legislation. So I think last week it was Erica Stanford said that they hope to get a first reading before the election. So I'm not holding my breath to see that they actually get through all stages ahead of Parliament rising. At this stage, it could just be that they get it introduced, they get it through that first reading, maybe it goes to Select Committee, but I don't see it necessarily passing all stages. But who knows? This government has used urgency and extended hours a lot this term, so we could see.
2: In other news, Lillian, Labor has announced its campaign slogan, we'll just pause for effect and then deliver. Oof.
7: Drumline. It's called Better Starts Now. That is what they've announced today. And I guess, I don't know, it would be interesting to see how that is received by the public. I'm not sure if it actually received much fanfare today. I know there was some technical issues with getting some of the live streams up and therefore kind of getting the actual announcement made online. A few people didn't have access to actually what it was, and so we heard later, after it was actually announced, that it was Better Starts Now. Chris Hipkins was on Midday Report earlier today. He also said in his interview, better is possible, and then better starts when we change the government. So I don't know which one it is exactly,
2: it's
7: but the
2: reliant.
7: Formal one.
2: Lillian,
7: the formal one is
2: all reliant on the punctuation, right?
7: Yes.
2: It's
7: yes.
2: Better, I'm assuming it's better starts now, as opposed to better starts now.
7: Exactly. So there has been some criticism from the National Party campaign chair, saying that it seems that they've realised, or Labour has realised, that they better start now to campaign.
2: Thank you, Lillian. We're going to crowdsource reaction to that slogan. That is Lillian Hanley there, our political reporter, bringing us up to date with going-ons at Parliament. Better starts now is apparently Labour's new campaign slogan for the election. What do you think and why? 2101 on text. Also, a lot of you getting in touch about this idea of banning under-16s from social media and whether it's workable or not. Coalition partners with National, not so keen on it, agreeing to disagree. Do keep your feedback coming on that too, 2101 on text, or you can email us checkpoint@rnz.co.nz. Let's head to sport now. And New Zealand's leading doubles tennis player is eyeing a match against a blockbuster pairing in New York. The revamped US Open mixed doubles begins this week with Erin Ratliff and her British partner involved in qualifying tomorrow morning. Make it through qualifying and they could be playing Serena Williams and Carlos Alcaraz on centre court in the first round. We're joined by sports reporter Felicity Reid. Oh, I got even more excited after I saw who they could be playing. Why are we paying more attention to mixed doubles?
8: Yeah, mixed doubles has been that slightly overlooked part of tennis grand slams. The US Open has been really trying to get fans interested again. And last year was the first time that they'd incentivised the big name players from the single side of the draw to be involved. It's a bit controversial for the actual mixed doubles players who feel like they're missing out to something, which is a bit of a gimmick. But this year, the US Open has doubled down and changed the way pairings get into the tournament. Ratliff, a former doubles world number one, teams up with Lloyd Glasspool, who's also a former world number one. And they're one of eight teams seeking two qualification spots. So Williams and Alcaraz are given a wild card pairing. Can imagine that attracts a bit of attention because of who they are, but also because of what's been going on recently. So Alcaraz hasn't played for the last 4 months due to a wrist injury, and Williams hasn't played at the US Open since 2022. So tournament organisers definitely knew what they were doing when they gave them that wildcard spot yesterday, but it's the qualifiers that get through, that's who they're going to play that wildcard pairing. So they're not the only pairing that are making headlines, though. World number one singles player Aryna Sabalenka, she's teaming up with Novak Djokovic to headline an all-star sort of field of direct entries. And Sabalenka lets us in on how it happened.
9: Well, you know, he was begging me to play with him, and I said, you know what, of course, legend, I'll help you out, and let's try to have fun and go for the title. So I guess it's true, we're playing, it's going to be so much fun, I'm super excited.
8: After 2 days of mixed doubles, which kind of does blur that line between exhibition games or proper matches, but you'd think that there'll be quite full stands with everyone wanting to get in and see some of these top players playing together a bit outside of their comfort zone.
2: Let's talk about the Sydney Marathon. Runners are going to get a kind of special medal. What's special about it?
8: Well, the medal designer had a bit of a whoopsie, or as marathon organisers call it, added a little bit too much international flavour to the finisher's medal. So it's a case of mistaken identity with the wrong Allianz Stadium as depicted on the back of the medal. There's a collection of Sydney landmarks around the outside of the medal. So Harbour Bridge, Sydney Eye Tower, St Mary's Cathedral, and Sydney's football stadium, which is under naming rights known as Allianz Stadium, is instead shown on the medal. It's Allianz Arena in Munich, Germany. The facade and shape of the two sporting arenas are quite different, so a little bit hard to mess up, but that's how the eagle-eyed people sort of noticed when the medal was put online, and you could sort of see, oh, that doesn't look quite right. Organisers haven't backed away from it, though. They're sticking with the medal and say it's too late to change. And certainly given everyone something to talk about this weekend is what their response has been. And most people, they say, are taking it in good humour. If the medal designer wasn't a sports fan, I can see how it could have been a little bit confusing. There are seven stadiums in seven countries that are called Allianz. They have naming rights for that. So like the Sydney one, there are three stadiums in other places, Turin and Twickenham. So you could imagine it could have been either of those that ended up on the medal as well. But it did make me think of all those places called Rugby Park. Park in Invercargill is a bit different to Rugby Park in Kilmarnock, Scotland.
2: I think it could be like when you get a mistake with a stamp, Felicity, you know, they become worth more and they become sought after because there's something quirky and weird. Decades down the line, this Sydney Marathon medal may be the one that everybody is wanting to find because it's got a little quirk.
8: Yeah, absolutely. And I think that's what the organisers are hoping.
2: Well, I bet they are after that. Thank you, Felicity. That is Felicity Reid there with sport. Let's get to some of your feedback now. This is on the government's announcement. I use that term loosely, government's announcement of a social media ban for under-16s. They've today announced that they've got a bill coming, which would mean that big tech platforms have to verify ages, take reasonable steps to verify ages. They have to carry out regular risk assessments, reduce risks if they are a platform that is used largely by children. And there could be penalties up to 10% of a platform's global revenue. So we're talking about billions of dollars. Now, Christopher Luxon made the announcement. Since then, ACT and New Zealand First have both come out saying they're not going to support it. Here is some of your feedback. This listener says National could invest more in social education, counselling, youth programs, etc., so that children have free, cheap things to do after school. That would have meaningful change and actually address the root issue. Instead, we get vibes-based policy making. Absolutely agree with the social media ban for under 16, says this listener. Overwhelming evidence from many sources of the damage screens are doing to children's cognitive ability, social skills and mental health. It is time to rein in the tech giants. Social media, about time, says another listener. Of course it won't be perfect, but it does give parents some backing, especially for kids not yet addicted. However, Roger says the social media ban is just nuts. Why must we continually copy other failed policies? In Australia, polling and surveys estimate that around 80% of 16-year-olds still regularly use social media. In the last week, the French Supreme Court tossed out their ban because it was discriminatory and there was no evidence that it would work or could be enforced. 2101 on text. Christopher Luxon has just said they won't get the first reading of the social media bill in before the election. So it's going to be something that comes after the election. Interesting, given both ACT and New Zealand First have said it is not a goer for them. A war of words and tariffs has broken out in North America after the collapse of the trade talks between the United States and Canada. US President Donald Trump reacted by hitting a range of Canadian goods with 50% tariffs. Then the Canadian Prime Minister, Mark Carney, said that he's going to match those tariffs, the ABC's David Sparks reports.
10: Relations between Canada and the US have been tense throughout Donald Trump's presidency, and it seems those tensions are once again on the rise. US Secretary of Transportation Sean Duffy is keen to emphasise Canada's reliance on its neighbour.
11: Canada gets the benefit of trading with the US way more than the US gets the benefit of trading with Canada. It's a country that doesn't have a military. It has a country that has a single-payer healthcare system that's failing. They have record-high euthanasia rates, and so to think that they're going to go to war with Donald Trump and actually win that war with the US, I think it's foolish on their part.
10: Trade talks between the two countries have broken down, and President Trump reacted by slapping 50% tariffs on some Canadian goods. Secretary Duffy says Canada has had it too good for too long, and Donald Trump is making a stand.
11: I think President Trump was the first one to go, you know what, that's not the kind of relationship that friends should have.
10: But Canada's Prime Minister Mark Carney has remained firm.
12: Canada will match Washington's new tariffs, dollar for dollar, in order to protect Canadian workers, farmers, families, and businesses. Our response will be concentrated in sectors such as steel, dairy, appliances, agricultural equipment, pulp and paper, and electronics.
10: Donald Trump revisited his longtime jibe that Canada should become a state within the US. On social media, he wrote, "Canada wants the benefits of being a state without being one." Professor Robert Brooks from Monash University's Department of Econometrics and Business Statistics says the breakdown in negotiations will have broad impacts.
13: These are really large tariffs, and the reality of these tariffs is, you know, they end up being paid for by consumers in both the US and Canada, and they create a poor situation in both economies.
10: The 50% tariffs announced by the US will apply to about $20 billion worth of Canadian goods, including wine, dairy, cement, clothing and hockey equipment. That's in addition to existing US tariffs on Canadian steel, aluminium, automobiles and timber.
2: And that report was from the ABC's David Sparks. Kia mo tonu mai, do stay with us. 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Let us know your views on a ban on social media and also a bed tax or levy. I mean, you choose what you want to call it. Let us know whether you think it's a good idea to bring one in or not. The email address, checkpoint@rnz.co.nz.
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0: National is this afternoon set to press ahead with legislation to ban under-16-year-olds from social media. Under its bill, social media sites, such as Facebook, would need to take reasonable steps to check users' ages, including account information, facial age estimation, digital ID services and formal ID. But Coalition Partners Act and New Zealand First don't support the idea, meaning National needs help from Labour. The bill would also establish an online safety regulator. A person has been taken to hospital after a hazardous substance forced the evacuation of a Christchurch business this afternoon. Fire and emergency crews were called to Buchan Street in Sydenham just before 1 o'clock. Fens is working to identify the substance. North Shore Hospital Emergency Department nurses say the number of patients in its corridors means they can't reach vital equipment. The situation is one of 192 safety incident reports the union, the nurses' organisation, has compiled in the past few weeks. Health NZ said it is hiring more nurses, but those already in the ED say it's not enough. And Labour says its new campaign slogan, "Better is possible, better starts now," is a call to action on jobs, healthcare, housing and the cost of living. The slogan was unveiled in Christchurch this morning and comes as the latest RNZ Read research poll gives neither the left nor right blocs the numbers to form a government. Labour is down to on 32%, while the Opportunity Party has reached the 5% threshold, putting it in the kingmaker position. Labour leader Chris Hipkins says it's too early to make calls on whether his door is open should opportunity knock. Those are the headlines. A quick look at the short forecast. Northland to Waikato, also Coromandel and Bay of Plenty. Mainly fine apart from a shower or two about Northland. Areas of morning fog. Waitomo to Manawatu, Tamarinui and Taihape. Partly cloudy with isolated showers overnight. Gisborne to Wairarapa, Kapiti and Wellington, fine. Nelson, Marlborough and Canterbury, fine with some high cloud. Buller to Fiordland, showers turning to rain, possibly heavy at times tomorrow. Otago and Southland, mainly fine but showers for Stewart Island and for the Chatham Islands. The odd shower today, then fine. It's 17 to 5.
2: Ngā mihi e ho, let's find out what's happening with traffic around the Motu. Bella Craig is here.
6: Kia ora Lisa. Well, in Auckland, just an update on the motorways for those leaving the city centre. On the northern, it's 40 minutes to Silverdale. On the northwestern, it's 20 minutes to Te Atatū. And if you're heading south, it's 40 minutes to Manurewa. In Wellington, it's heavy northbound along Rutherford Street from Newtown to the Basin Reserve. And things are moving slowly on State Highway 2 from Manor Park to Upper Hutt. And looking to Christchurch, it's mostly free-flowing apart from a heavy patch on State Highway 1 heading north through Harewood. And any other traffic tips, you can text us on 2101.
2: Thanks, Bella. Bella Craig there with your traffic update. A tourism leader is questioning the government's commitment to the industry after National ditched plans to explore a bed tax. 2 weeks ago, Prime Minister Christopher Luxon said he was open to looking into a bed levy. He has since ruled it out if National is re-elected, sparking shock, confusion and frustration among the tourism industry. Tourism reporter Tess Brunton has more.
14: Yesterday, Prime Minister Christopher Luxon offered a simple pitch.
15: Well, the choice is pretty clear. National's coming out today saying no new taxes.
14: Satsaki Auckland Unlimited Director of Destination Annie Dundas was left dumbfounded and disappointed by the news. Less than 5 months ago, the government committed to considering an accommodation levy next year as part of Auckland's regional deal. She says yesterday's call is at odds with the government's push to double the value of tourism exports by 2034.
15: We have a huge amount on the books, but why would anyone want to invest when there's no confidence from the government to invest in tourism?
14: Annie Dundas says the country risks undermining popular destinations without sustainable tourism funding. The levy would be user pays, letting visitors contribute to the places they enjoy and reducing the burden on ratepayers. She says the levy would help Auckland make the most of a recent hotel boom.
15: If we can't demonstrate that we want visitors because we can't help market and fund and attract events, all of that investment is in jeopardy. So how are we continuing to grow? In 2040, we would probably be likely welcoming another 500 to a million visitors a year. Why would an investor want to invest in New Zealand when we're not investing in the visitor industry ourselves?
14: The city's major events budget is about $7 million, but she says it needs to be $20 to $40 million to attract more big-ticket events like hosting the FIFA World Cup.
15: Just for Auckland was $9, $10, $11, $12 million of investment, but the return back to the city was, you know, $79 million in terms of revenue spent. So these are significant events that drive massive outcomes for the city.
14: The ink should have already dried on a regional deal for Queenstown, but it was delayed by the National Party's crisis talks. Local Mayor John Glover says thousands of hours were spent creating the deal, which included a levy.
16: To me, it's a complete U-turn. Ruling out a bed tax or visitor levy, whatever you want to call it, feels to me like, you know, collateral damage, you know, when policy is being made up in a panic.
14: New Zealanders in popular destinations are already being taxed to pay for tourism by covering the shortfall in their rates.
16: Very expensive roads that maybe go to the Rootburn track or Skippers. You know, there's only about three or four people live up there, but we have to spend, you know, millions on maintaining some of those things because we know there's tens of thousands of tourists go up there. If your population doubles on a busy day, you know, guess what? It costs a little bit more to keep the pipes and the roads and the public transport services going.
14: John Glover says a levy was an opportunity to put more back in their bank accounts by charging them less in rates. Auckland Councillor Richard Hills was there when the levy was negotiated into the deal.
17: So we're kind of being locked into a future where there is no ability to fund destination and events when actually that's what everything is driving towards us needing to do.
14: A levy of about 2.5% would make a big difference, and the alternatives aren't appealing, raise rates or losing out on events for years to come.
17: That would enable us to raise sort of upward of $20 million a year to prospect for events, pay for events, put in funding for activations and security and transport, and instead of just relying on the ratepayer, which is currently the way we're doing it.
14: Labor leader Chris Hipkins says the government is backtracking on its regional deal pledge.
18: Christopher Luxon signed up to a bed tax when he signed this regional deal with Auckland. It shows once again that Christopher Luxon's own signature is not worth the paper that it's printed on.
14: Chris Hipkins says he'll leave the bed tax decision to local government. Tourism industry Aotearoa chief executive Rebecca Ingram says sustainable funding is needed.
19: Well, there is an imbalance between what central government receives from tourism and what local government needs to fund tourism. And so this election, we're looking for really practical solutions for how that imbalance might be corrected.
14: She'd also like the international visitor levy to be used to address visitor pressures and invest in tourism infrastructure.
2: And that report was from Tess Brunton. It is 12 minutes away from 5 now. Kia mo tonu mai. Do stay with us. You're listening to Checkpoint on RNZ National. Dunedin could be in line for tough new alcohol rules that would restrict new licences, ban buy now, pay later, and some single beer sales. The council's draft local alcohol plan goes out for public consultation from tomorrow. Changes could include restricting new licences within 200 metres of an existing one, capping new offies in high deprivation areas, including the student quarter, cutting back alcohol trading hours, no single sales of beer with 5% alcohol or stronger, except craft beer, and limiting hours for alcohol deliveries. Joining us now is City Councillor Russell Lund. Kia ora, Russell.
20: Hello, Lisa.
2: Does this get the balance right, far enough, or not?
20: Well, not in my view, Lisa, and I caused a bit of furore at the council meeting last week when I said we really should be looking at the whole premise that we allow supermarkets to sell alcohol. Because, you know, and that received quite a bit of pushback from other councillors, and they said, well, you can't prove that that's going to create any significant result. But in fact, we do have a control experiment, and it's called Invercargill, because they do not allow alcohol sales in supermarkets, and their emergency department alcohol related harm is less than half of Dunedin. So, you know, it's pretty compelling.
2: So, Russell, to be clear, if you had your way, you would not allow supermarkets to sell alcohol?
20: Well, I would go, I'm wanting to hear what the public's saying, but I'm saying if we want to get serious about this, if we had 65 immediate life-threatening injuries as a result of alcohol-related emergency department admissions last year, right? 1 in 25 visits is alcohol-related harm. So if we want to be serious about it, we've got to start looking, not trimming around the edges, but having a good hard look at the idea that we should allow supermarkets to devote huge amounts of floor space to selling alcohol and employing armies of very clever staff using psychology to get people to spend more time and stay longer in their supermarkets, which inevitably means buying more alcohol.
2: So that should be up for grabs if the public support it.
20: Well, it should be, but I have to say that the council staff were all a flutter when I promoted that, and they said, of course, the supermarkets will hate that. And they will fight it, but I don't think we should be threatened by the supermarkets. I mean, they love to throw their weight around. They basically said in their submission to the Dunedin Council, well, you know, if you want to just even restrict the sale of alcohol after 9 o'clock at night, well, we might have to reconsider building two new supermarkets.
2: Well, the thing here, Russell, is, where is the responsibility? Because if you're a responsible seller, you're a business that abides by all the rules, where does personal responsibility kick in? You know, the consumer.
20: Well, obviously, that is the issue. But the issue we have here, the reason that Dunedin's alcohol-related harm, it's generally accepted it's because of our large student population in North Dunedin. And the issue here is that the Otago University has bought at least two hotels and shut them down. And then the University Students Association also closed a hotel that they owned called the Oriental Hotel. And the key thing is that, yes, there has to be individual responsibility, but at the moment, we've got too many students coming into the Octagon. Even the Octagon bar owners in the centre of town say, it's terrible for us. We've got too many people, bad things happen, and now we've got this culture of drinking, you know, preloading, and the students are now going to the cemetery in North Dunedin and the reserve grounds, and they're stumbling around trying to drink.
2: How do you know that?
20: Oh, because it's well known. It's well known. The student, if you talk to the university, they will acknowledge that.
2: So I want to run through a few things with you, and you tell me whether you agree or not. Buy now, pay later for alcohol. Should it be allowed or not?
20: No, 1,000% no.
2: Why is that?
20: Well, I just don't think it's any kind of appropriate response to buy alcohol now and pay it later. It's just it's not a necessity. It defies any logic or any kind of common sense to me. I mean,
2: do you think
20: you might disagree?
2: Do you think that single sales of beer with alcohol 5% or stronger is the way to go?
20: I actually don't. I don't have a dog in that fight, to be honest. The supermarkets are prohibited from selling alcohol with more than 15% content. So, to me, I don't actually understand the significance of that particular policy. So, not that one, no.
2: Capping new off licences in high deprivation areas, is it a good idea or not, in your view?
20: I think it is. Yes, I think it is. You know, there's a book called Nudge by a guy called Cass R. Sunstein, and he'll tell you that, you know, essentially, if you want to control behaviours or try and get better results for society, you sort of have to make it, you have to put subtle barriers, you have to make it essentially a little bit harder and less easy and less convenient. And that's just one obvious thing you can do.
2: Russell, we're almost out of time. Very quickly, your message to people, because they're going to get a chance to have their say. What do you say to them?
20: Say, if we want to stop being the worst a city for alcohol-related harm, we have to actually not just trim around the edges. And if people are serious and are willing to consider the idea that we should legislate against the supermarkets, then they should let us know.
2: Appreciate your time. That is Dunedin Councillor Russell Lund. Tenants are wanted for new houses installed today, but they must be feathered blue and roughly 30 centimetres tall. The new builds for the Kororā have been built by Year 7 and 8 students from Ridgeway School and were set up at Orwhero Bay today. Anya Fielding reports.
3: Waves are crashing against reefs at Orwhero Bay under a bright blue sky. Pupils from Ridgeway School are buzzing with excitement.
21: Really excited, yeah.
22: Yeah. Yeah, really excited. I had lots of fun making these and I was pretty proud with the final product, and now I'm kind of happy to see that now penguins can explore and maybe enjoy it.
3: The kids say they've learnt a lot in the weeks they've spent building the nesting boxes for little blue penguins.
23: I learned that they are very smelly.
24: If a penguin finds a penguin house, they're going to want to have their own eggs, so they don't want like any other penguins nearby.
23: It's just fun to learn about them.
3: Students Elio, Asher and Xander explain some of the challenges Karora face.
23: Climate change, like more pets coming in, like dogs and cats. Also like the loss of bushes and stuff, so they don't have that much like cover anymore.
24: And also the cars coming across the road.
23: The road. Hard to get into other locations, really.
3: Elio says he'd like to see some chicks in his nesting box. Teacher Nathan Crocker has been heading the project.
25: The kids are able to give back to their own community, creating these kororā boxes, putting them in, maybe coming back and seeing them with their families, monitoring them in the future. Yeah, it's just been a joy to work with the kids on this project. These are the things that they're going to remember.
3: Nathan says the students are learning practical skills like woodworking and sciences, but he says they're also building character.
25: It's great to do good things as a human, because my job in education is to create cool humans, good humans, that contribute positively to society and to the environment. So that's sort of what's so special about today, is just seeing it in action.
3: The projects involved conservation charity Places for Penguins. Volunteer Joshua Forrest says getting the kids involved in conservation is part of passing the torch to the next generation.
26: The more accessible we can make conservation, the better. The more enjoyable we can make it, the better. Like, this is just such an easy way to foster a connection with Korora. When, you know, our bodies are slowly giving up, these guys will be out here doing all the mahi. This is the why. This is the reason we're out here doing this.
3: He says days like today are the highlight in his calendar. Josh says he wants the kids to learn how to help penguins. He says he admires their resilience most.
26: Like, they're such a feisty little species, pretty stubborn. They defend themselves against a great deal, you know, in terms of like natural predators and everything. You know, if there's any species that was going to do well in an urban area, it would be Kororā. It's just unfortunately we've tipped the scales too far in one direction, so we just need to rebalance that.
3: Education program Enviro Schools has helped coordinate the project. Community facilitator Chloe Bisley-Wright says the project's helping children take part in their community.
27: Showing children are really valuable members in our community and honouring that by giving them actual mahi that's wanted. Tamariki do care about our wildlife for sure, and it's just like giving them opportunities to put that care into practical use.
3: Ridgeway School's now installed 28 houses for the taonga, and Places for Penguins is regularly monitoring the sites for evidence of use by the animals.
2: And that report was from Anya Fielding. Let's get to a quick bit of your feedback. This is on Labor's election slogan. The short version of it is better starts now. This listener says it's a good slogan. I like the two meanings. Both are appropriate. That from Heather. Someone else has got in touch to say ridiculous, ambitious slogan. Let us know what you think. 2101 on text. Also interested in your thoughts on a social media ban. Still to come after the news at 5, the government's called social media a lethal drug, and it's moving to ban under 16s from TikTok, Insta, Facebook and more. There will be big penalties for tech giants who don't comply.
28: And as a parent of teenagers, for me, this is personal.
2: But is it workable? 2101 on text. Nurses detail the pressure of dealing with the very sickest patients with not enough staff. When's a free-range egg no longer free-range? Thousands of layer hens are in so-called flock down due to concerns about bird flu. And dare to dream, Warriors fan, your team is on top. But will the Waz be able to win when it actually really, really counts?
1: News and information you can trust. 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
0: RNZ News at 5 o'clock. Kia ora, good afternoon. I'm Karen McCarthy. Christopher Luxon is pushing ahead with his plan to ban social media for those under the age of 16, despite not yet having secured the numbers to pass it. Both ACT and New Zealand First oppose the move, meaning National will need votes from the Labour Party to get it over the line. Mr Luxon says the decision should not be a political one, as it's about protecting children.
4: I think of the mum I recently met who lies awake at night because her daughter is being bullied online and is self-harming, unable to live up to the images that she is bombarded with every single day. I think a couple of dads that I've met who worry about who their kids are talking to and what they're actually being shown.

0: Health NZ said it's hiring more nurses, but those in the ED now say it's not enough. Meanwhile, Hatohonu St John's says about 30 non-ambulance staff have stepped up to fill the roster during a period of high demand. Last week, St John received 16,794 calls through 111, a new all-time high. Director of Ambulance Operations Doug Gallagher says they put out a call over the weekend to staff who hold ambulance qualifications but are currently working in support roles. He says peak times tend to be early afternoon through till midnight, and while demand eased over the weekend, Mondays tend to be their busiest day. A regional tourism advocate says National's decision to rule out a tourism bed tax came as a shock. On Sunday, the party ruled out the idea of a bed tax, promising no new taxes if it's re-elected. Tracy Green is General Manager of Destination Marlborough and a trustee of Regional Tourism New Zealand.
1: There's been, in our view, support for a levy to be looked at in the next term, but we were having very positive conversations with all parties, and especially the National Party. And so to have this come out yesterday, it was a shock.
0: Tracy Green says Regional Tourism NZ has been talking to all parties on how a levy could support tourism and the future growth of tourism. She says it now feels like they have a lot more work to do on finding a sustainable funding solution. The grandmother of a toddler who drowned in a pool says she was left wondering if she had done enough to prevent it from happening. A coroner's inquest into the death of River Albert Wihoni is underway in the Auckland District Court. The toddler was just over a year old when he drowned in 2023. The inquest today heard from River's grandmother, Christine Robinson, who says she raised concerns about the pool gate, which didn't latch properly at the rented home. Problems with the pool gate and fence are a key factor the coroner will consider. Ms. Robinson told the inquest her pleas to fix the gate went unheard. The inquest is set to hear from the landlord and property manager tomorrow. Pakistan's Chief of Defence travels to Iran today to try to reopen negotiations between Tehran and the United States. The visit by Field Marshal Asim Munir comes as Washington prepares tough new sanctions against Iran. The BBC's Sanjay Dashgupta reports.
2: Field Marshal Munir's visit to Tehran coincides with an expected announcement on Monday of further US sanctions on Iran, which US officials say would be the toughest yet. Tehran remains defiant and continues to threaten strikes on any oil tanker in the Strait of Hormuz that it considers unauthorized. But its economy is under pressure, battered by war, by a US naval blockade, and by high inflation. Its currency, the rial, has hit a record low, trading at over 2 million to the dollar on unofficial markets.
0: Helicopters are battling a wildfire on three fronts in North Canterbury. Fire and Emergency says the terrain on Karaka Road, south of the Hudanui River, is too rugged for firefighters to access it from the ground. The fire was earlier estimated at around 100 hectares, but it's now believed the fire covers around 50 hectares. A person has been taken to hospital after a hazardous substance forced the evacuation of a Christchurch business this afternoon. Fire and Emergency says crews were called to Buchan Street in Sydenham just before 1 p.m. St John treated two people, one of them taken to Christchurch Hospital. The cordon has been lifted and Fens is identifying the substance. In sport, two All Blacks named to take on the Lions, reserve forwards Ofa Tuungofasi and Jamie Hanna, will arrive in South Africa less than 48 hours before the match. Coach Dave Rennie says with lock Josh Lord and prop Ethan de Groot unavailable for the Lions game or the weekend's second test against the Springboks due to concussion, the recently arrived duo had to play.
3: I sent Jamie a couple of messages. We had to get someone to go around and knock on the door, wake him up to let him know that he had about 4 hours to get on a plane. It just allows us to leave out a couple of other guys so we haven't got big numbers having to back up again on Saturday.
0: The All Blacks play the Lions on Wednesday morning. Kiwis player Joey Manu has signed with the PNG Chiefs for their inaugural NRL season. Manu is a two-time NRL Premiership winner who's currently playing rugby in France. He has a two-year deal with the Chiefs and is the club's seventh signing. Golfer Stephen Ulker won the Rogers Charity Classic for his second victory of the year and 12th overall on the PGA Tour Champions. Ulker beat Y.E. Yang with a 7-foot birdie putt on the first hole of a playoff in Calgary. Meanwhile, Ryan Fox has grabbed the last spot for the PGA Tour's rich season-ending tournament, the $67 million Tour Championship.

0: Fox finished in a tie for 47th at the penultimate tournament, the BMW Championship in Missouri, meaning he finished 30th in the FedEx Cup standings. That's news and sport.
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0: The short forecast from Met Service to midnight on Tuesday, Northland to Waikato, also Coromandel Peninsula and Bay of Plenty. Mainly fine, apart from a shower or two about Northland, areas of morning fog, then becoming partly cloudy through the afternoon and evening. Waitomo to Manawatu, including Tamaranui and Taihape. Partly cloudy, isolated showers developing overnight, mainly about the ranges. Gisborne to Wairarapa, Kapiti and Wellington, fine. Nelson, Marlborough and Canterbury, fine with some high cloud. Buller to Fiordland, showers turning to rain about Fiordland and the ranges of Westland, possibly heavy at times tomorrow. Otago and Southland, mainly fine but showers for Stewart Island. It's becoming partly cloudy tomorrow with occasional rain spreading north. And for the Chatham Islands, the odd shower today, then fine. It's 5:08.
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6: No mai hoki mai ko Lisa Owen TNA. Social media has become a lethal drug. That is according to a National MP. The Prime Minister has announced the government is moving to ban under-16s from social media and it will introduce the online safety bill. If it becomes law, so-called high-risk social media platforms will have to take reasonable steps to verify a user's age. That could include facial age estimation and digital ID services. Platforms used by children will also have to carry out regular risk assessments and to reduce those risks. Penalties could be up to 10% of a platform's global revenue. ACT, however, will not support the bill. Its leader, David Seymour, joins us now. Kia ora.
7: Good afternoon.
6: Lay out why you will not be supporting this.
7: Social media harm is a very serious problem, but this is not a serious solution. As you just said, one of the things in the bill is it threatens fines up to 10% of global revenue. To put that in context, for a company like Meta, I just looked up, $200 billion US revenue. 10% of that is $20 billion, which is about $33 billion New Zealand dollars. Now, if they were to pay that, that would be fantastic. We would be in surplus as a government for years, but I don't think it's going to happen. And that is one example of how unserious it is.
6: So you think it's not enforceable?
7: I think, yes, but I think generally with these kinds of bans, there are two options. One is to go down the French route, which is to make something so complex and so draconian that it will restrict adult freedom on the internet. The French tried that. Their Supreme Court has just struck it out of law, so they're back to the drawing board. The alternative is to go down the Australian route, which is so light touch that basically every child that wants to be on social media just carries on, which is what's happened over there. This is more like the Australian approach. It says, look, it's just about forming community expectations, and we know some people will get through it. And I don't think the fines are particularly serious. So, you know, I think there's a real issue to be solved here. I don't think that this is a serious solution and it's a disservice to quite an important cause.
6: Yeah, because the government fact sheet that comes with this announcement suggests that the Australian model is working. They say 3 in 10 children no longer have accounts. Between December 25 and February 26, 4.7 million accounts have been deactivated, removed or restricted. Do you not think that's a truthful assessment of how well it's working or not?
7: Well, even if it's truthful, the 3 in 10 no longer have accounts, that still leaves 7 in 10 that do. Assuming that all of them were on there in the first place. I mean, figures I've seen are that prior to the ban, 84% of children surveyed were using social media. After the ban, it was down to 78%. So that certainly is a reduction, but it doesn't really sound like the kind of success that was promised in the first place. And so I would make the point that, you know, it hasn't been effective. There's other reasons that you could get into for opposing it. One is, of course, the unintended consequences that you push children into other parts of the internet, which, you know, it's hard to believe, but may actually be more harmful than some of these more regular mainstream platforms. Altogether, I would say that if we were to do something about this problem, banning the devices would make more sense, because the New Zealand government can control something physical within its territory better than something virtual that largely comes from outside its territory. And it's
6: okay, talk to me a bit more about that then. Would you support that, saying that you can't sell a smartphone to a child under XYZ age?
7: Well, it's not an official policy of our party, but I just make the point that, you know, it would make a lot more sense, because it's that ubiquitous smartphone, by which I mean small enough to fit in the pocket, touchscreen camera, internet access that is always on and always demanding your attention. You can have it in your room. I mean, that is a large part of the problem here. It doesn't mean that you wouldn't still have children, you know, hassling mum to go on Instagram on her iPad. That would happen, I'm sure. But it's that ubiquitous nature of the smartphone. Of course, if you're under 16, you could still have a quote-unquote dumb phone and have a childhood like a real millennial, where you can still, text mum if you're at a party a bit later than you should be to pick you up, or text dad if you miss the bus. But, you know, that would probably be a more practical approach to reducing the very real problem of social media harm that's currently out there.
6: When were you given the details of this?
7: We've been talking to our friends in the National Party over several months. We've been, you know, very clear with them that, you know, even as they've tried to change it, at one point they wanted to ban VPNs, which was, you know, roundly condemned as completely crazy. But we've been pretty clear with them along the way that we don't see this.
6: Latest version, though, when was it given to you to look at before it was announced?
7: Well, it's changed incrementally.
6: Oh, were you there, David? Sorry, we just lost you for a second. So you said it changed incrementally, but the final details that we're seeing, that the public is seeing now today, this afternoon, when did you get that version?
7: Well, that was lodged for Cabinet on Thursday, but we've seen many very similar versions over the months.
6: Is it fair to call it a government initiative when two of the coalition parties have publicly stated they're not going to support it?
7: Not really. I mean, you know, technically it is, because the Cabinet has agreed on the basis that two parties agree to disagree. But I think other than people who are sort of, you know, budding constitutional scholars, most people would just say the National Party wants to do this. And, you know, we genuinely wish them good luck, because the problem is real. But there are enough reasons to believe that it's not going to work.
6: You've come with one potential solution regarding banning the devices. The other thing is, though, how do you hold big tech responsible for here, and what responsibility should they shoulder for their product?
7: Well, look, I mean, the bill that's been proposed has a number of supposed reporting requirements. Again, whether the New Zealand government is really in a position to force organisations that may have barely heard of us to do that's another question. I'm just being frank about this. I suspect what is going to happen, you see this big court case in California, you know, larger governments, the Americans, the Europeans, over time are going to force changes in the way that social media companies behave. And I doubt that they're going to have a bespoke version of themselves for New Zealand. So we will benefit from that global change. But because of our size, I don't want to sound unpatriotic, but I don't think we're in a strong position to drive that kind of change. And the idea that, you know, we would fine Meta so much money as to make our government deficit disappear for years and years, I think just underpins how unserious some of the suggestion is.
6: Okay, we're almost out of time, but if it's doomed for failure, not possible to hold these companies to account, and kids will work around it anyway, what's the motivation in putting it out there then?
7: Well, the National Party clearly believe that, you know, there's a genuine concern that New Zealanders, especially New Zealand parents, have. And I'm sure they believe that, you know, if they're seen to be strong on addressing that concern, then people might favour them with votes so close to an election. I can understand the logic of where they're coming from. I just take the view that we're ultimately elected to put in place good public policy, and that results matter more than intentions. And that's why the ACT Party and myself, while we have deep concern for the issue, cannot in good conscience support such an unserious solution.
6: Appreciate your time. That is David Seymour, the ACT leader. His party will not be supporting that so-called government bill, the online safety bill. New Zealand First has also said it will not support it either. 2101 on text with your thoughts. It is 16 minutes after 5 now. Kia mo tonu mai. Do stay with us. You're listening to Checkpoint on RNZ National. Safety complaints filed by under pressure nurses reveal there are often not enough of them to care for the very sickest patients in North Shore Hospital's emergency department. The problem is one of dozens highlighted in 192 safety reports filed by the ED nurses in late July and early August as they declare a crisis. The reports also show cardiac patients waiting without monitors and nurses struggling to get to equipment in aisles crammed with patients. Rowan Quinn reports.
8: In an ED full of sick patients, resus patients are those whose lives are often in the balance. North Shore ED nurse Leanne says there's supposed to be one nurse to one patient in the resus zone, but there really is.
9: Sometimes we're looking after really unwell ICU patients, but then we get a really sick patient coming in and then you've got to split your time between someone that's, you know, tubed or someone that's just come in and that's really unwell. Well, essentially every single patient should be watched continuously in that space.
8: Leanne says there are usually two nurses to four resus beds, although that's increased to three nurses on some shifts in the past few weeks. She says that's still not enough when such close care is needed, and she worries what could go wrong.
9: Missing things, missing medications, missing people acutely changing, and unfortunately making mistakes that are fatal to our patients.
8: The resus problems raised in safety reports made by nurses and compiled by the union, the nurses' organisation. The nurses in this story are delegates, which gives them protection for speaking out. The reports also show patients being cared for in packed waiting rooms, as this nurse, who doesn't want to be named, explains.
10: There's literally no seats. There's not even standing room only. We're having to ask family members to stand or move, because we just do not have the space for that.
8: The ED is staffed to care for 40 patients, and she says 75 patients was considered pretty extreme before this winter. Now they have often hit triple figures. 120 nurses from the ED have written to Health NZ, accusing it of failing to properly prepare for winter and not giving them 25 promised new nurses. They say overcrowding has often led to patients waiting in soiled beds in the corridors.
10: It shouldn't be that way. That's human decency, right, to help someone to the bathroom, or if they've been unwell and have soiled themselves, that you clean them up. But when that's been delayed, because we are just so stretched.
8: The safety reports show there are often so many patients in the corridors that nurses can't reach vital equipment. Leanne says that's just another delay.
9: These spaces have things like catheter equipment, IV trolleys, linen bins, wound dressings that we now can't get to, and we're having to move patients' trolleys.
8: And she says it makes patients feel terrible for being in the way. The reports also show the nurses have run out of equipment at times. Their union's holding a public meeting on Friday next week that they hope all political parties will attend. ED nurse Sharon Smith-Franklin says it's vital they're taken seriously.
11: It's just a matter of when, not if, there's going to be a really adverse outcome from it for somebody, if that hasn't already been the case.
8: Health NZ says it's started recruiting for 9 extra nurses for the ED and some more who'll help across the hospital. It says it's diverted people to community care with its winter plan. It says its staff are amazing and people should always still go to the emergency department if they need emergency care.
6: And that was Rowan Quinn reporting. It is 21 after 5 now. You're with Checkpoints on RNZ National. Little tardy to the headlines. Sorry about that.
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0: Thank you, Lisa. The Prime Minister says social media is exposing young people to harmful content, addictive technology, and pressures they are not equipped to deal with, affecting their family life, mental health, sleep and education. National is pushing ahead with its plan to ban under-16s from sites such as Facebook, but without support from coalition partners ACT and New Zealand First. The bill is being introduced today, 11 days before the end of term, so it's unlikely to get a first reading this time. Christopher Luxon admits it's something to be picked up after the election. Meanwhile, ACT leader David Seymour says social media harm is a serious issue, but he doesn't think the proposed ban is a serious solution. He told Checkpoint he doubted social media companies would pay up to 10% of their global revenue in penalties. Mr. Seymour says the ban in Australia isn't working, and restrictions on technology, what he calls the ubiquitous smartphones, would be better. A regional tourism advocate says funding is still needed to support infrastructure now that National has ruled out a bed tax or accommodation levy. Tracy Green says Regional Tourism NZ was having positive conversations with all parties, especially National, on how such a tax could support tourism. She says it now feels like they have a lot more work to do to find a sustainable funding solution. And former cricket captains, including Indian batting legend Sunil Gavaskar and one of England's longest-serving skippers, Sir Alistair Cook, have called on Pakistan to ensure its ex-PM, Imran Khan, is given proper care while in custody. The 73-year-old cricketer-turned-politician has been in jail since 2023 on corruption charges, which he denies. Those are the headlines. A quick look at the short forecast. Northland to Waikato, also Coromandel Peninsula and Bay of Plenty, mainly fine apart from a shower or two about Northland, morning fog. Waitomo to Manawatu, including Tamarunui and Taihape, partly cloudy with isolated showers developing overnight. Gisborne to Wairarapa, Kapiti and Wellington, fine. Nelson, Marlborough and Canterbury, fine with some high cloud. Buller to Fiordland, showers turning to rain, possibly heavy tomorrow. Otago and Southland, mainly fine, but showers for Stewart Island and the Chatham Islands. The odd shower today, then fine. It's 23 past 5.
6: Ngā mihi, Karen. Tuila Fuatai is up next with traffic.
12: In Auckland, it's not looking too bad on the motorways. There is a slow patch on the southern between Remuera and Mount Wellington heading north. It's also heavy on the southwestern northbound around Mangere due to traffic from the airport motorway. In Wellington, leaving the CBD, it's about 40 minutes to Upper Hutt, while to Porirua it is 17 minutes at the moment. And in Christchurch, it's mostly free-flowing. There is a build-up on Lincoln Road at the Morehouse Ave end. Any other traffic tips, text us on 2101.
6: Thank you, Tuila. Tuila Fuatai with traffic. Hundreds of thousands of layer hens are still in so-called flock down after a third case of avian flu was confirmed in a wild bird. The most recent case is a giant petrel that was found on a remote beach at Cape Palliser in Wairarapa. MPI staff conducted coastline checks at the weekend, but there are no signs of widespread deaths or infection of commercial flocks from the highly contagious and deadly H5 strain. Huge layer frocks and broiler hens that would normally be free range have temporarily been brought inside to avoid the virus. Meanwhile, the Commerce Commission has issued guidance on free range eggs and poultry meat claims, and it has the discretion to waive investigations. Egg Producers Federation Chair John Mackay is fresh from a meeting with MPI and joins us now. Hi, John.
13: Hi, Liz. How are you?
6: Good. Any update from that meeting?
13: Yes, look, the things are progressing well. We've now got clear data on the situation since we had the first find here in New Zealand. And that gives really good data now for farmers to make their decisions around housing of their free-range birds.
6: What is that data specifically? What does it tell you? Or not?
13: So it's basically telling us, obviously, as you have just reported, there's been three positive cases here in New Zealand, but there's been a lot of testing done around the country. So it shows farmers where those tests have been done that have come back negative. And so with that, and with an understanding of all the surveillance that has been done around the country, there's now good data for farmers to decide, okay, what's the risk level? And obviously that's the key thing for us as farmers is the welfare of our birds and making sure that we are doing whatever we can to try and keep them safe.
6: So do you anticipate on the back of that data that farmers will decide when, whether to let their hens back out or not?
13: Yes, I do, Lisa. And I think the data, as has been published today, shows that the current situation in New Zealand is considered low risk. So even with that third find, it's in a petrol, as you've just announced. And look, that's not unexpected. And so it is likely that we will continue to find over time those ocean-going birds, occasionally washed up on our shores. And certainly that's what we've seen in Australia, as well as what we've seen here. So that's expected. And based on the situation and the data that we now have and the confirmation that it is low risk after all the surveillance that's been done, it's a good time for farmers to consider, okay, so based on that and thinking where your farm is, thinking about all the other biosecurity practices that you've got put in place, is it now the right time to be putting those birds outside? And I can tell you for our business,
6: yep.
13: And so we're a large producer of eggs in New Zealand. We, based on the data that we now have, we're looking to prepare our farms tomorrow and then for the birds to be going back outside again on
6: Wednesday. John, how many birds is that to go out on Wednesday?
13: So that's over 500,000.
6: Okay. And when you say to prepare to release them, what do you have to prepare?
13: So it's just making sure that the farm systems, the birds go out in the morning. So obviously we've just received this data, so it's too quick to make sure that we've got all of our systems and processes in place for tomorrow. But we'll just be working with our farm managers, making sure that all the farm staff understand that the ranges and stuff are all set and ready to go, and those pop holes can be opened on Wednesday. But this is an evolving situation, and so we will continue to look at it, we'll continue to judge risk. Obviously, the welfare of our birds is paramount. And so if the risk levels did change, and it is likely to change in the future, let's face it, and that's what we've seen, we've seen the escalation in Australia and we're still watching and monitoring that closely. As that risk level changes, it might be time that we would bring those birds back in again. And so, this might be something that we just have to get used to as the way that we will need to free-range farm going forward.
6: So, John, given all of that, when is a free-range egg not a free-range egg, and how are your producers dealing with that in terms of labelling and what they tell customers?
13: Yeah, sure. Look, we are free-range farmers because we want our birds roaming outside, and we value that highly. But and people who buy free-range eggs care deeply about the welfare of birds. And the key thing, if there is H5N1 and it is moving around the country, the best thing that we can do for the welfare of those birds at that time is temporarily house them until the risk level goes back down. And that's what we've seen has happened in overseas countries as well.
6: Yeah, and right? I don't think people are questioning that, John, and protecting the birds.
13: Yes.
6: But just in terms of consumer information, what are producers doing?
13: Yes.
6: Do you stick a sticker on them, telling them that they're
13: not... Yeah, we do. Absolutely.
6: You know,
13: yep. And so that's exactly what we'll be doing. And so if the birds go back outside and let's say they're outside and they're free ranging again, so the next time that we need to house those, there's lots of things we can do.
6: What will the information say, John, so people know?
13: So there'll be a very clear sticker on a free range pack that says these eggs are laid from birds temporarily housed for their welfare. So very simple message, and those will go onto the packs when a farm has had to bring them inside temporarily to look after those birds and look after their welfare. And then as soon as the risk is low again, farmers that are free-range farmers, they want their birds outside. And so that's what they will do. And so we will just need to do that. There will be very clear and very transparent communication. It's not just stickers on packs either. It's clear communication in programs like this where we can explain to consumers around New Zealand how we as farmers are looking to manage this risk going forward. There'll also be signs up with the retailers. There's information on websites. There's information in lots of places. But a sticker on the pack for when we have had to house those birds temporarily is a very good and clear and transparent way for us to get that message across to consumers.
6: Appreciate your time, John. John Mackay there, who's Egg Producers Federation Chair. Also, big operator through Mainland Poultry. He's saying Wednesday, 500,000 of their chooks will be back outside because it is low risk at the moment. 2101 on text with your thoughts on that. And also the stickers that they're going to put on to let you as consumers know when the chickens are in-house and when they're roaming free. Let's head to sport now. And dare to dream, Warriors fans. The club is sitting top of the NRL table with just two rounds remaining and have a maiden title in their sights. Joining me now is sports reporter Jonty Dine. Is it in the stars for the Waz, you poet, Jonty?
14: Well, they do appear to be lining up for them, Lisa. The dream really starting to feel real after a miracle last night sent the Warriors to top spot. So the Waz went to first on Saturday after they beat the Rabbitohs 45-26. But most assumed they were only there temporarily with the Roosters still to play. That was until we saw an absolutely dramatic result last night in Sydney.
15: Madden in flight, Jock Madden shots for the Tigers. One chance and takes it.
16: What a pressure kick. What a strike from Jock Madden.
15: Tigers lost eight in a row. Roosters top of the table. The Waz are number one. The Roosters drop from first to third if they don't snatch it here. And the Tigers have won. It is the biggest upset of the year. Amazing. What a last 2 weeks you are going to see unfold in the race for top spot.
14: Yeah, so Tigers with a big favour there to the Warriors. So now the Roosters, Panthers and Warriors all on 38 points. But it's that points differential that puts the Warriors in first. And a pretty good run home too. They play the Knights and then the Sea Eagles, both at home. So both games they should win. So just the second ever minor premiership right there for the taking. And as you said, it may be that first ever NRL crown.
6: Okay, a lot of attention on Africa at the moment, but we saw another historic round of NPC action.
14: We did, yes. Provincial footy, well and truly alive. Just look at the reception at Whangarei Airport on Saturday. Northland arriving home with the Ramfleet Shield for the first time in half a century.
6: Friday, Jonty. It was Friday. Our Tuila Fuatai was there, waiting for them to come off the plane.
14: Thursday night, we had that historic Shield on, of course. Yeah. So, yeah, Friday, the fans were out in force. Northland, of course, ending Canterbury's reign after just 11 days. So, a dramatic fourth round of NPC. We saw Kyren Tamoifalau continue his record try-scoring spree. More mastery from the Magpies, and of course, an inspirational effort from the Taniwha.
17: And the thick of it all is Rob Rush, and he gets one on the siren. 50 years of waiting. The Ranfurly Shield is heading to the far north.
18: Hunter Morrison, the audacity, picked up. Oh, he's going to score. Hunter Morrison. He is grabbing the headlines in 2026 as Hunter Morrison.
19: Tamoifalau is in some form, this bloke.
20: Doesn't need any more tries, does he?
21: The sneaky little box kick. North Harbour, regather and score. Leota.
22: Oh, grab your boarding pass. He's taken flight. This man's aerial skills are second to absolutely nobody.
23: Jake Tahiwi. No one could stop him.
18: And the Hawke's Bay Magpies go back to the top of the table.
14: Yeah, magic of the Ramfleet Shield on show again. And a performance for the ages by flanker Rob Rush. It was incredible. So four rounds down now, and I don't think many would have picked a top three of Hawke's Bay, Northland and North Harbour. But the unpredictability, just adding to the excitement of this year's NPC for sure.
6: Thank you, Jonty. Jonty Dine there with sport. Let's get to a bit of your feedback now on the government. Prime Minister announcing that they're going to ban social media for under 16s. They've got a bill. But he did mention that it's not going to go through its first reading before the election. Strong views on this. Fred says, I support social media restrictions, but it is low-hanging fruit compared to the harm from child poverty, health and educational disengagement. Another listener says, come on, if kids cannot talk to each other, other. What else are they going to get up to? Grant says, I'm completely opposed to the proposed ban on under 16-year-olds. It is another example of punishing users while doing nothing to address the cause of the problem. It is like telling women to stay at home as a way to address the problem of sexual assault. And this one too, if it is a lethal drug, social media, target the pushers. That listener says, 2101 on text. It is 24 minutes away from six now. Kia mo tonu mai. Do stay with us. 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Time for the business news. Ko taku hoa e nai nei ko Nona Peltier. Nona, telecommunications lines company Chorus has announced a strong net profit. An outlook to match.
3: Yeah, very strong. So their bottom line was $37 million. That's a net profit for the 12 months ended in June. Now, that's a ninefold increase over what they made the year before, that is last year, $4 million. So big, huge difference right there. But still, you know, there was, you know, revenue growth and big plans for the future. But interestingly, the question on the minds of analysts, first question out the door was, how come you didn't raise your prices more than you did? Because you could have, but you didn't. So a lot of the lines, regulated lines companies for monopolies and so on, like Chorus, have limits on how much they can charge. And I think from memory, it's about 5.5% is the top end that they're allowed to charge in terms of increases annual. And they only increased about 3.5%. So that's a 2 percentage point difference. And they could have raised it more. The chief executive, though, said that they didn't raise it more because they wanted to keep it in line with the CPI. And so they kept the prices below what they could have charged if they'd been of a mind to. But they're thinking, well, you know, it's the swings and roundabouts. It's tough out there in the economy. And so, yeah, they're looking to build a simpler and more focused business. We heard the same thing from Shark Sharp. You know who I'm talking about. We heard the same thing last week and about, you know, telecommunications companies and others looking to simplify their business. And so, you know, I think that is something that we're hearing a lot of. And while that might have resonated with some, the share price dropped anyway because the outlook wasn't quite what the market was expecting. So the share price dropped 5%.
6: Stats New Zealand data that local consumer spending has been a casualty of the war in Iran. What are the numbers?
3: Yeah, so we did have a look at some card spending. Stats New Zealand said that the volume of retail sales that is when inflation is adjusted, fell 0.5% to 25.9 million in the 3 months ended June. So these are quarterly numbers. They're more fulsome than just like a credit card or something. But nevertheless, the big thing there was petrol rising 20%. Mm-hmm. And diesel nearly 40% in the quarter. So you might think, well, wait a minute, if spending went down, what was the slump? And the slump was really in other kinds of things. For example, vehicles, food and beverage services, accommodation, recreation. And other things that increased in sales volumes were electronics and electrical goods. But there were smaller rises for pharmaceuticals, products, and online spending. So definitely there's been a shift in consumer spending because of the war. It's unsettled consumers for sure.
6: Should we trot around the markets?
3: Yeah, so the NZX was down 91 points today. That's a 0.2% drop to 13,882. We would like very much for it to be at that 14,000 so we can go yippee, but it's not. The Kiwi dollar, 59.7 US cents, 83.3 Australian, 43.8 British pence, and 51.1 euro cents. Brent crude was down 1.4% today, just though still $93 a barrel, and gold was up 0.8%, which is pretty hefty, $4,611. Just seems like just a couple weeks ago was at about 3,000, or, you know, just under four. So it's a bit of an increase, and that's basically share markets in Asia are a little bit nervous. There's some big results coming out over the week, and of course the Canadian dollar dropped a little bit on their
6: tariff dramas.
3: Yes.
6: Thank you, Nona. Nona Peltier there with Business News. It is 20 to 6 now, and you're listening to Checkpoint on RNZ National. 21011 on text if you'd like to get in touch about anything on the program.
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0: New Zealand First Leader Winston Peters has accused the Prime Minister of spreading falsities by describing Nationals' proposed social media ban for under-16s government legislation. Nationals' coalition partners New Zealand First and ACT both oppose the online safety bill. Mr. Peters says he intends to look into how much taxpayers' money has been spent on it. Auckland police say they've begun a homicide investigation after a man was stabbed in a fight in the suburb of Blockhouse Bay on Saturday afternoon. He died on Sunday evening despite emergency surgery. Police are seeking witnesses to the fight on Holbrook Street at 20 to 4. Hatohona St John says about 30 non-ambulance staff have stepped up to fill the roster during a period of high demand. Last week, St John received 16,794 calls through 111, an all-time high. Director of Ambulance Operations Doug Gallagher says they put out a call over the weekend to staff who hold ambulance qualifications but are currently working in support roles. Northland police say a man who attempted to burgle a home in Whangarei Hospital is in Whangarei Hospital in a serious condition after a confrontation with the occupants. They say the 26-year-old was armed with a piece of wood when he entered the Mangawhai home. And an Australian woman mauled by a shark at Sydney's Coogee Beach earlier this year says she's been given a second chance at life and will be making the most of it. 35-year-old Leah Stewart suffered multiple bites in the June attack, spent time in an induced coma and had an arm amputated. The mother of one told supporters, who raised more than $500,000 Australian dollars for her, that she feels like she's been given a second chance at life and she is not going to waste it. Those are the headlines. A quick look at the short forecast. Northland to Waikato, also Coromandel Peninsula, Bay of Plenty and Taupo. Mostly fine, apart from a shower or two, areas of morning fog. Waitomo to Kapiti, including Tamarenui and Taihape, partly cloudy with isolated showers overnight. Gisborne to Wairarapa, also Wellington, fine. Nelson, Marlborough and Canterbury, fine with some high cloud. Buller to Fiordland, showers turning to rain about Fiordland and the ranges of Westland, maybe heavy tomorrow. Otago and Southland, mainly fine, showers for Stewart Island and the Chatham Islands. The odd shower today, then fine. It's 17 to 6.
6: Nga mihi, Karen. Let's find out what's happening with traffic. Tuwela Fuatai is here.
12: In Auckland, leaving the CBD on the motorways, it's 31 minutes to Silverdale on the northern. To Te Atatū on the northwestern, it's 20 minutes at the moment, while on the southern, it's 25 minutes to Takanini. And in Christchurch, there's a few slow patches on State Highway 76 in both directions through Addington and Sydenham. Lincoln Road is also backed up heading away from Morehouse Ave to Dickens Street. Any other traffic news, text us on 2101.
6: Thank you, Tuwela. Tuwela Fuatai with traffic. The grandmother of a toddler who drowned in a backyard pool is hoping his story can help save lives. A coroner's inquest into the death of River Albert Wehone is underway in Auckland District Court. Part of the inquest will look at issues with a pool fence and gate at the rented property where River drowned, as well as steps taken to address concerns raised by the family. Finn Blackwell was there.
4: His family describe him as a beautiful boy, a little bit bolshy, who loved the All Blacks. Now, River Albert Wehone's family is hoping his story can save lives. The toddler was just over a year old when he was found in the pool at his family home and was taken to Starship Children's Hospital, where he later died. River's father, Matthew, told the inquest about the pain of losing his son.
5: Losing a child changes you in ways you can't describe. I always worried if my kids would be okay if I died. I never once imagined losing one of them. It's a numb feeling, but also the worst pain imaginable.
4: His mother, Lauren, spoke through tears as she talked about the things they'd never get to do with River.
20: Him saying, I love you for the first time. Him meeting his little sisters. His first day of kindy, school, Christmases. His first All Blacks or Warriors game. Birthdays. He would be 4 this year. I'd give anything in the world for the life we were supposed to have.
4: Part of the inquest will look at issues with the pool fence and gate at the rented property. Grandmother Christine Robinson told the inquest her pleas to fix the pool's gate, which had trouble latching properly, went unheard.
7: I knew that then I was frustrated. It was just sheer, it was like, you know, I said, there, it's falling on deaf ears.
4: She told RNZ, River has left a big hole in the family.
7: He loved the All Blacks. He used to do the haka. We used to all dress up in our All Blacks because we're All Blacks family. And he used to do the haka and growl away then stamp his feet. He was 14 months, but he's left a big hole.
4: Ms. Robinson is hoping for more accountability from landlords, but has been left wondering if she could have done more.
7: I thought I did enough to get the gate repaired. I thought managing it, it would be fine. So I hope from this that there's going to be awareness and then River's going to save many lives.
4: The inquest is set to hear from the landlord and property manager tomorrow.
8: And that report was from Finn Blackwell. It is 14 minutes away from 6 now. Kia ora tonu mai. Do stay with us. You're listening to Checkpoint on RNZ National. Let's head to the United Kingdom. We're joined by our correspondent in London, Lucy Thompson. Lucy, Andy Burnham has just arrived in Ukraine. This is for his first overseas trip as Prime Minister. Tell us more.
9: That's right, Lisa. Yes, his visit to Ukraine coincides with Ukraine's 35th Independence Day celebration. So the PM will attend a number of those events while on the ground there. He is also chairing his first meeting of the so-called Coalition of the Willing, the group of countries supporting Ukraine, originally set up by Britain and France under his predecessor, Keir Starmer. And crucially for the war effort, Burnham is also expected to hand over blueprints so Ukraine can build its own long-range missiles, announcing his government has agreed to allow defence company MBDA to declassify information on UK components. And finally, he is also due to accept an award on behalf of the British people, recognising the UK's support for Ukraine. Of course, the visit comes after a series of intensified Russian attacks across the country, including a strike on a shopping centre last Friday, which killed at least 16 people. Burnham says Ukrainians should have no doubt about Britain's commitment to their country. Now, as for how this is impacting the UK's relationship with Russia, well, in another sign of worsening relations, Lisa, Russia's ambassador to the UK, Andrei Kalin, left his post last month after more than 7 years as Russia's representative, with Moscow yet to put forward a replacement. And there is no indication of when a new ambassador might be appointed. Russia's embassy in London says the move does not mean diplomatic relations are being formally downgraded, but it says relations have fallen to an unprecedented low, blaming what it describes as Britain's increasingly confrontational approach towards Russia. Now, the embassy says Kalin worked to maintain communication with the UK and left hoping a more constructive relationship could eventually be restored. Of course, not helped by the accusations last week that London is escalating the conflict and will face the consequences following those reports about the use of British-made drones. Of course, in response, Burnham says Britain would not be deterred by such threats, standing by Ukraine 100%.
8: And what have British security officials said about a recent cyber attack?
9: Yes, Lisa. A UK power generator was forced offline for 4 days last month following the cyber attack linked to Iran. Now, the incident is believed to be the first time an Iranian-affiliated hacking group has successfully shut down a UK energy facility. And while the generator has not been publicly identified, it's understood to be a small-scale operation, which didn't threaten the wider UK electricity grid. But nonetheless, Britain's national security Cyber Security Centre is taking this incredibly seriously, and the government has since briefed power companies and contacted businesses with advice on protecting themselves from future attacks. Earlier this year, the boss of the centre, Richard Horn, revealed that hostile states, including Iran, China and Russia, were responsible for most nationally significant cyber attacks against Britain. He said the centre was dealing with around four such attacks every week. And he's also warned businesses they need to be prepared to withstand attacks without relying on paying ransoms, particularly if Britain does become more involved in major international conflict.
8: Now to Dr. Seuss, Cat in the Hat, the horror story. Tell us more, Lucy.
9: It's turning out to be a horror story, Lisa, for some teenagers anyway. Police in the UK and Ireland are warning teenagers not to believe viral images claiming to show the Cat in the Hat roaming the streets at night. Now, a million of people have viewed these posts on the likes of TikTok, with some young people becoming genuinely frightened that they could encounter the life-size Dr. Seuss character. The images and videos show a black and white cat wearing the character's distinctive red and white striped hat, with some posts even including specific locations in Britain telling people to lock their doors because the character is supposedly on its way. Police say the sightings are definitely fake, with many of these images created using artificial intelligence. But the trend has caused enough concern for police in Ireland to publicly dismiss supposed sightings in several counties and remind people to think carefully before sharing this sort of content online, particularly when images or videos may have been generated or just manipulated using artificial intelligence, Lisa.
8: I read a book, Stephen King, It, probably when I wasn't the right age to be reading it. It's got a clown. Have you ever read that, Lucy?
9: I haven't yet.
8: Oh, it is literally a horror story on many levels. But that has created a lifelong hatred of clowns. So I totally relate to Creepy Cat in the Hat. Your thoughts?
9: Oh, especially when it's not just in the daytime. These images are being created at nighttime. So all you see is this black and white cat sort of appearing from out behind bushes. And yes, no, like, try not to think about it.
8: No, totally creepy. Thank you, Lucy. Lucy Thompson there, our UK correspondent, joining us live from London. Any childhood images like that that turned into a horror story for you? Dr. Seuss's Cat in the Hat there. Like I say, clowns. I am not a big fan. 2101 on text. Sticking with the theme, if you've ever lived or grown up in Australia, you'll probably know that Children's Book Week is a big deal over there at this time of the year. Across the country, primary school kids turned up to class this morning dressed as their favourite literary characters. But as the costumes get more elaborate, there is growing concern for the parents for whom Children's Book Week can mean extra costs, stress and late nights perfecting costumes. The ABC's Tanya Dendrinos has the story.
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10: I'm Neville, the daredevil penguin from Neville's Great Escape.
11: Peter Pan.
13: Ordinary students were hard to come by at Port Melbourne Primary School today, dressed as their favourite characters. Can you guess who this duo might be?
24: Every Aussie family can relate to them.
13: They've transcended from the screen onto the stage and also the pages of children's books.
25: We're Bluey and Bingo.
26: It's my favourite week of the year in primary schools. It's always so much fun.
13: Principal Tom Kane is today embodying the King of the Greek Gods.
26: So our grade six has read the Odyssey this year, an abridged version of that as part of the knowledge-rich curriculum that we've got here. And Zeus is in it, and I thought it was the appropriate character for me as the principal to dress up.
13: Children's Book Week began in Australia back in 1945 and in the late 80s adopted a national theme. This year, it's Symphony of Stories. The idea is to foster a lifelong love of reading by celebrating a favourite book or character. Children's author Dr. Kate Temple is perhaps best known for the best-selling picture book series Bin Chicken.
11: Book Week is really important because it does focus on books, and it brings a focus on the importance of teacher librarians and libraries in school and access to books. So this is a really important thing to celebrate. And yes, you will get your Supermans and your Blueys, but what I love is the homemade costumes of our Australian authors.
13: She's travelling across the country as part of Book Week celebrations and says in the digital age, literature is worth the fight.
11: It's never been more challenging to encourage reading. And parents know that, teachers know that. The important thing is that we are now taking this conversation into the importance of pleasure-based reading. Pleasure-based reading should not be seen, you know, as the enemy to academic reading. It sits alongside it. Pleasure-based reading is the engine room of literacy. It's the momentum that helps children to find their way through other more complex texts.
13: Mum of two, Melinda Street, says Book Week is a highlight on her calendar.
15: I love seeing the costumes from Book Week because it's just that excitement over books, and that's the whole point of it, is to reintroduce that imagination and excitement. This year we have The Green Sheep and Detective Bean.
13: It's been quite the creative process bringing them to life.
15: The Green Sheep was a bit of a difficult one because all the inspiration was cardboard designed, but I knew the youngest would want to wear it all day, so cardboard wouldn't hack it. So I cut up some foam, and I was really overwhelmed by the sewing ability required. My skills are not there. So there was a bit of a hack and a dash, but we finished at 10 last night.
13: Georgie Dent is the CEO of parent advocacy network, The Parenthood.
16: There are a lot of parents out there who absolutely support fostering a love of books and reading and the importance of that. But I think what we have to understand is the context in which families are operating.
13: She says Book Week, along with additional days in the school calendar where children are encouraged to dress up, can present an additional challenge for families as cost of living pressures continue to mount.
16: A lot of families are doing their best just to get through the ordinary weeks. So when you throw in something additional, which requires time and money and planning and thinking, I think that's where we hear the frustration from parents, which is they're just trying their best and they've got a lot to do.
8: And that report was from the ABC's Tanya Dendrinos. Joining me in the studio is Wallace Chapman. Hi,
17: Wallace. Kia ora, Lisa. Good to be here.
8: You'll be talking about all the serious stuff, I'm sure.
17: Indeed.
8: A topic close to my own heart, and go.
17: Okay, so look, I'm going to go straight to it. Does anyone recall when Carob was set to overtake chocolate? So Lisa, listeners will know this. It was meant to usher in a better post-chocolate world along with fruit leather or whole wheat scones. It was a very, very big deal in the early 80s. It was a thing called Carob. I had it once. I tell you what, it was like a brown Huntley Palmer's. It was a shocker. I couldn't believe. I thought, is this the future? Have you had it? Do you have a Carob story for us?
8: I do, and it happened recently. Now, please, audience, no judgment. I'm a bit of a chocolate fiend. I have chocolate every day, except today I didn't. But normally every day, and people around me will attest to that. Someone's just reminded you, you did have chocolate. You had a chocolate Tim Tam. Okay,
17: there,
8: thanks. Anyway, I found a chocolate bar. I locked onto a chocolate bar recently, and it looked like freeze-dried raspberries, yeah, a dark chocolate, and toasted coconut. I couldn't think of anything better. And it was pretty spinny. $24
17: okay.
8: It was.
17: $24.
8: A treat.
17: Bucks.
8: Quite a
17: treat.
8: Yeah, so it was a treat. Wow. So I got it. I hoovered it up on the weekend, and it was absolute cack, as a friend of mine would say. Absolutely revolting. Tasted like dust. And I thought, what is going on with this thing? And I read the label properly, and it was flipping Carob.
17: It was Carob.
8: It was Carob. And you know why it's so bad?
17: Why?
8: Because Carob is virtually fat-free, and that equals fun-free. Well, fun-free.
17: So that's it.
8: Yeah. It tastes like dust to me.
17: It was quite a
8: dirt.
17: Trend.
8: I might as well have got out and scooped up a little bit of mud and chowed down on that and saved myself $24.
17: That's amazing. Story's welcome.
8: But no, chocolate reigns supreme. Yeah.
3: And I've had those little carob bears as well. Nah.
17: That just doesn't do it, eh?
3: No, it doesn't cut the mustard. But I'm interested to know what listeners say to you. 2101 on text. Amazing. And then there's cacao, the other pretender. Oh,
17: keeps going.
3: Oh, do you not like that?
17: No, don't.
14: RNZ News at 6 o'clock. Kia ora. Good evening. I'm Mark Leishman. The Prime Minister says it's unlikely the social media ban will get a first reading before Parliament rises for the election. Christopher Luxon is pushing ahead with his plan to ban social media for those under the age of 16, despite not yet having secured the numbers to pass it, nor having enough time in the parliamentary calendar to progress it. Mr. Luxon says he hopes other parties look at the legislation and consider it sensible.
18: We're introducing the bill to the House. We won't, with 11 days to go, to be honest, get a first reading in. It'll be something we have to pick up on the other side of the election.
14: The proposed legislation to be published today would require select social media companies to take reasonable steps to check users were over 16. ACT leader David Seymour says social media harm is a serious problem, but he isn't sold on the need for a ban.
19: You just have to look at the idea that the New Zealand government is going to fine a company like Meta 10% of its global revenue. That would be $33 billion, which would be great. I mean, the government would be in a massive surplus, but I don't think they're going to pay. And that small fact alone shows this is not a serious solution.
14: ACT has invoked the coalition's agree to disagree clause. North Shore Hospital emergency nurses say they can't reach vital equipment because there are so many patients in the corridors.

0: to prevent it from happening. A coroner's inquest into the death of River Albert Wihone is underway in the Auckland District Court. The toddler was just over a year old when he drowned in 2023. The inquest has heard from River's grandmother, Christine Robinson, who says she raised concerns about the pool gate, which didn't latch properly at the rented home. She told the inquest her pleas to fix the gate went unheard.
1: I thought I did enough to get the gate repaired. I thought managing it would be fine. So I hope from this that there's going to be awareness and then River's going to save many lives.
0: The inquest is set to hear from the landlord and property manager tomorrow. Northland police say a man who attempted to burgle a home is in hospital after a confrontation with the occupants. They say the 26-year-old was armed with a piece of wood when he entered the Mangawhai home just before 2 p.m. Police say a confrontation followed and the occupants disarmed the intruder. They then gave him medical help until police and ambulance arrived. Police say the man is in the Whangarei Hospital in a serious condition, but his injuries are not thought to be life-threatening. They say there will be increased police presence on Robert Street in the Mangawhai while an investigation is underway. AI bills for Australian companies keep climbing as the technology's usage grows. That's despite artificial intelligence getting cheaper overall. The ABC's Daniel Ziffer explains.
2: Artificial intelligence is paid for by an amount of computing power used, known as tokens. Their cost is falling, but the amount companies are spending keeps rising as they find new and increasingly difficult tasks to work on. The Commonwealth Bank's technology spend lifted by $100 million to $2.4 billion in the most recent year, but noted benefits of around $200 million in savings, which it soon expects to exceed the cost of investment. Stu Scotus from consulting firm Deloitte says most companies haven't been able to make that kind of calculation yet.
3: It's not so easy to attribute it to specific tasks and actions to capture the value with it.
2: The brave new world of AI has a price tag.
0: Auckland police say they've begun a homicide investigation after the death of a man stabbed in a fight. They say he was critically injured in the violent confrontation in the suburb of Blockhouse Bay on Saturday afternoon. Police say the victim had emergency surgery but died on Sunday evening. They're calling for witnesses to the altercation on Holbrook Street at 20 to 4 on Saturday, or anyone who saw the injured man at a bus stop on Blockhouse Bay Road. And that's the news.
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0: We've got Wallace and the panel coming up. The short forecast from Met Service until midnight Tuesday. For Northland to Waikato, also Coromandel Peninsula and the Bay of Plenty, mostly fine apart from a shower or two about Northland. Areas of morning fog tomorrow and then becoming partly cloudy through the afternoon and evening. Waitomo to Manawatu, including the Taumaranui and Taihape. Partly cloudy with isolated showers developing overnight, mainly about the ranges. For Gisborne to Wairarapa, as well as Kapiti and Wellington, it's going to be fine. For Nelson, Marlborough and Canterbury, fine with some high cloud. Buller to Fiordland, showers will turn to rain about Fiordland and the ranges of Westland later on this evening, possibly heavy at times tomorrow. Otago and Southland, mainly fine with showers for Stewart Island, becoming partly cloudy tomorrow. Occasional shower of rain spreading north. And for the Chatham Islands, the odd shower today, then fine. 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I'll be back with headlines at 6:30 and a full bulletin at 7. It is 7 past 6.
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7: Tonight, the government pushes ahead with social media ban for under-16s, and we cross live to South Africa to speak with a South African Kiwi who is among the 62,000 at Alice Park. Also tonight, opportunity in the kingmaker position in the latest poll and a couple driven to despair from the neighbour.

0: his heat pump, the constant noise, they say is driving them crazy. And our question of the day, and what a response. Does anyone recall the era of Carob when it was supposed to take over the world of chocolate? Someone says, chocolate is forever, but as a 46-year-old whose health food 1980s mum was pushing wheat germ and Carob, I must admit, I sometimes find myself hankering for it. On the few occasions I've tried it again, it's chalky and salty and not nice at all. So maybe it's just the memory of those days that I'm trying to connect with. So your Carob memories, text me 2101, or you can email the panel at rnz.co.nz. With me on the show, Linda Hallinan, broadcaster and journalist. How are you, Linda?
1: I'm good, thank you.
0: And Thomas Scrimger, researcher at the Maxim Institute. Kia ora, Thomas.
2: Great to be here.
0: And I do believe it's the Hamilton
1: Waikato all the way, baby.
0: Waikato all the way.
2: Spokespeople for the regions, we're taking over.
0: Look at you both, eh?
1: Take on the throne.
0: Good on you. Nice to have you here. All right, Linda Hallinan and Thomas Scrimger, and let's start with this, because how exciting was this? 33-16, and it wasn't to the Springboks at Ellis Park. The All Blacks beating the Boks in the opening test of their tour of South Africa in Johannesburg. All Blacks punished Springboks, a line from the South African newspaper, and it noted that the 17-point victory was New Zealand's biggest ever win over the Boks at Ellis Park. Nothing in world rugby compares to the grand Ellis Park stage. And Leanne Power was in the stands, one of the 62,000 people watching. Leanne, great to have you here live from South Africa.
3: Hi. Thanks so much for having me.
0: Hey, so the towering stands, the arena-style vibe, what was it like being part of the Ellis Park atmosphere?
3: It was amazing. You can't explain. It was just fantastic. Yeah. You can't explain it.
0: Gosh, Leanne. You're just reliving the moment.
3: I know. And the goosebumps.
0: Okay, so let me ask you this then. When the All Blacks did the haka, how was that?
3: Incredible. Incredible. There was like a pin drop happening. It was amazing. So much respect for them. It was unbelievable. Yeah.
0: Pretty cool, eh, Thomas? How about that? I'm quite envious.
2: Oh, yeah. No, I'm very, very jealous. Yeah. My formative, like the first time I go to an All Blacks game, which, you know, only happened once in my teenage years, Dad takes me to Waikato Stadium, the All Blacks were coming, and Francois Steyn kicks a 60-metre penalty to take the All Blacks, and I have to hear it from every South African friend under the sun. So you've had the reverse experience of me, and I'm incredibly envious because I'm still very hurt about my time watching the All Blacks live.
0: Have you seen the All Blacks live?
1: Yeah. Oh, look, when I was a kid, we did, but I think we've taken the kids to one game. I'm a disgrace. I follow them when it's the World Cup, and then I'm a big fan then, but up until then, go the Wars.
0: Yeah, okay. Now, Leanne, were you seated amongst All Blacks fans or Springbok fans?
3: We were seated in between All Black fans, yes. We did have a little bit of a hard time at times, but it was great. Especially after the game, we congratulated all the All Blacks and they were really so happy.
0: Yeah.
3: Because it was lovely.
0: As I understand it, you are South African, but you live in Aotearoa. So who do you support?
3: Well, it's a hard one.
1: Just support whoever's winning.
3: Yes. But, I mean, the Kiwis had an amazing game. Yeah. That's all I can say.
0: Well, I mean, I was just saying, because this stadium and this area, it really tests the physical limits, doesn't it? You've got the thin altitude air, nearly 2,000 metres above sea level, tires the legs, the lungs, the longer the game wears on. Were people around you, and were you surprised that the ABs had that incredible stamina going right through?
3: Very surprised, yes, especially because of the altitude.
0: Yeah.
3: You know, we thought, they just went and went and was great, amazing.
0: And Leanne, after the game at Ellis Park, what did you do? Did you go and celebrate, or what did you do?
3: Oh, yes. Although we were sad, we all still celebrated with the South Africans.
0: What was the feeling amongst fellow South Africans like, you know, having the All Blacks here at home? What was the vibe for them?
3: Well, they've got so much passion, you know, and they just decided, right, we'll get them. We still got three more games.
0: Yeah. Really
3: but
0: cool.
3: Yeah.
0: Nice
3: yeah,
0: one.
3: Yeah, it was wonderful. Yeah.
0: Good on you, Leanne. Well, thanks for joining us. And
3: thank you for having me.
0: Yeah, all the best in South Africa. There you go, one of the 62,000 people. Imagine being part of that. I don't think I've ever been in a crowd like that, Thomas.
2: No. I mean, I think it'd be, quite an experience, really. And, you know, if you've got divided loyalties, the right time to just really embrace, your new homeland of New Zealand and just kind of rub it in the faces of all the other South Africans. But you realise, like, how the All Blacks won, right? Figured it out. New strategy. You know, when you go to war, you kind of going to want to see what your enemy's doing. And the All Blacks have figured out that South Africa's strategy for a long time now has been recruiting really large Dutch gentlemen. Fabian Holland gets a charge down try, 2 metre lad, steaming at a rate of knots. The South Africans don't have all the Dutchies now. And so we're going to win for the rest of time.
0: Let's see what happens, but pretty exciting. All right, 13 past six, the government has unveiled its legislation to combat social media harm on children. It comes almost a year after Australia enacted its social media ban. The bill puts the pressure on social media companies to comply, creates an online safety regulator, and sets up a penalty regime. Education Minister Erica Stanford said there was a power imbalance between children and big tech.
4: We should not expect a 14-year-old to outsmart an algorithm that has been designed by some of the smartest engineers on the planet to hold their attention, to influence what they see, and to shape how they think and feel. That is an absurd standard to place on a child.
0: So big news just after this afternoon, but will the bill be to be tabled today in Parliament really reduce social media harm? Does it go far enough? Dr. Andrew Chen is an honorary research associate at the University of Auckland. Dr. Chen, kia ora, good to have you here.
5: Kia ora, Wallace.
0: What did you make of the announcement today? I mean, did they use the 12 months well?
5: Yeah, I'm still getting my head around the bill, just like everyone else, given that it was only released today. But I have a 7-month-old baby in the front pack right now, and I'm just as worried about the online harms that my daughter might be subject to one day as any other parent. And so I think, you know, this is a serious problem, and the minister is right there to say that there's a power imbalance. The question is whether or not this is the right solution.
0: Good on you. I want to ask Linda first, because you have two teenage daughters at home.
1: Two teenage boys, in fact.
0: Sorry.
1: That's all right.
0: You have two teenage boys at home. Do they use social media?
1: Absolutely. They're on their phones all the time. I mean, a smartphone ban would have been better, but I really do agree with National, which is not words that usually come out of my mouth, to be fair, but I do agree with this because of the fact that we have to do something. We can't just say, oh, it's terrible, it's ruining our kids. And we know as parents that, you know, you can nag at them constantly to put the phones down, but they're just not going to. And, you know, they're banned from using them at school, but you can still text them during the day and they'll answer. So, you know what I mean? It's very difficult to get them off it. So I do agree that, you know, it's good to have principles and to act on them and not to allow, you know, huge multinational corporations to really dictate the entire well-being of our entire young generation. So I think even though it might not be practical in terms of making it work, it's better than nothing.
0: In terms of making it work, Dr. Chen, I just want to sort of read you something here. And this is Dr. Cassandra Mudgeway was saying, who is at Faculty of Law at Canterbury. She's saying that Australia is showing the limits already. 3 months after its ban came into effect, more than 80% of 10 to 15-year-olds were still using social media. I mean, what does that say to you, Andrew?
5: Yeah, and I just say to Linda's point that, you know, this proposal is quite popular in New Zealand. There's 65 to 75% of the public support a ban. But yeah, when you look at even the fact sheet that was released by the government today, only 3 in 10 children no longer have accounts. So it's about 20 to 30% effectiveness. And this is why I'm asking, you know, is this the right solution? Because I think we all agree we need to do something. But if it's something that only works for 20 to 30% of our kids, is that good enough?
0: Right.
1: Doesn't it send a message, though, that we say that social media is not okay for our kids, and that our kids also know that social media is not okay for them, and that the next generation of kids who haven't been exposed to it, like, maybe we've sacrificed this current generation, but maybe the next generation we can actually have a united front and say this is intolerable, what it's doing to your brains that are still developing.
5: Yeah, the legislation talks about setting new social norms. I think part of the challenge there is that social norms will still rely on adults and parents and teachers to actually enforce the rules. And if we're saying right now that that is already a challenge, having another bit of law that says that it's illegal isn't necessarily going to solve that problem. I do think that this does create one of the big issues, which is that making being on these social media platforms illegal will make it harder for children to raise issues with safe adults. So, you know, if a kid is being groomed online, are they going to raise it with their parents where they might get in trouble for being on a social media platform in the first place? It is really potentially quite dangerous if we're just pushing that behavior underground rather than actually having those conversations about how to have healthy use of these online platforms. And that's kind of the thing that we're not really doing very well at the moment, is that we're saying, oh, there are lots of problems with these online platforms and there are lots of harms, but we're not necessarily saying how to use these tools safely, because a lot of us don't know how to use these tools safely.
0: Yeah, Thomas, in principle, do you support it?
2: Well, I mean, at the level of principle that I think it's a fine thing to restrict what under 16s can access. Yes, I do worry about the kind of the technical limitations. My question is, say, the impact on adults. If we're needing to age verify all social media users, are we saying that, you know, essentially that means that all adults who engage with social media have to verify their identity to some extent? Are we saying that no anonymous accounts on social media is where we're headed? Like, Andrew, yeah, exactly. Is that like the only way to do it, or is there a way technically?
5: For age verification to work, it has to be applied to all users, not just those under 16, because you have to confirm that somebody is over 16. And it's just the same as, you know, if you're getting ID'd when you're buying alcohol, there's a person that has to make a judgment call if you look over 25 or not.
0: Hang on, Andrew. Wouldn't it work like those Kiwi cards, those to verify the under 18, those Kiwi, like a verified ID, digitized ID, similar to those Kiwi cards that you have now?
5: Yeah, I'm not saying that every time you log in, you're going to have to show that you're over 16, but the social media platforms will have to hold some information, probably from a verified source, such as your ID. But, I mean, a lot of the other bans overseas, they've relied on things like facial recognition. There've been instances of kids holding up a picture of someone who's older than them to the webcam and being let into the system. So, you know, it's not a foolproof system. That the social media platform has to demonstrate that they have confidence that everyone who is using their platform is over 16.
1: Doesn't it take away, though, the desire for kids to be on these platforms if none of their mates are on them? Do you know what I mean? Like, I feel like it's one of those things where if you can start with a rule that, you know, some kids always break rules, you know, some kids drink underage, some kids vape underage. But if you can have a lesson or, a line in the sand for parents that says, you know, we don't agree with this, this is not a good thing for your kids, and everyone agrees with that now. So maybe it's just a starting point. Like, it doesn't have to be a perfect solution from the beginning.
5: Yeah, and I generally sort of agree with that line of thinking, but I do think that 30% really is not that effective. I mean, if the popular girl in school starts talking about a new way to do your hair, you get more than 30% of the girls doing it, right? Like, it's really, really low, the current success rates that we're seeing from overseas.
0: Well, very good to have you here, Dr. Chen. Kia ora. Thank you so much for your time at such short notice. That is Andrew Trenn there, an honorary research associate at the University of Auckland. Before we move on, actually, I want to ask you, so two teenage boys, do they use social media all of the time?
1: Pretty much, yep. They chat to their mates while they're gaming, and they'll have their phone on as well as their computer. Obviously, we live rurally, so they're on the school bus in the mornings, they've all got data, they're snapping each other when they're sitting next to each other, which is ridiculous, right? But I don't know. I mean, I'd like to think, not a stupid parent, but also there's a point where you can't actually stop them from interacting with their mates. And it's not all bad. There are some great things about social media. It allows kids in more isolated areas to live a social life.
0: Do you say to your teenagers, this is family time now?
1: No, but I want to tell you what, is social media isn't the only bad thing. It's like the short videos that they watch is just complete and utter brain rot. And that is, I mean, ban that while you're there. But that's what they're trying to do, aren't they? They're saying endless scrolling is one of the features of this legislation if it's an app that uses endless scrolling. And that is just, you know, kids sitting there for hours watching total garbage. It is,
0: All right, it is, you're on the panel, it is 22 past six.
6: Wallace Chapman, the panel on RNZ National.
0: The RNZ Reed Research poll out today, an opportunity in the kingmaker position. Labour takes a dent as the government parties ramp up the tax attacks. Still on the lead on 32.2%, Nats 29.1%. So briefly, what have we got? New Zealand First nudging 12%, Greens at 10.2%, ACT 7.7%, Opportunity 5.3%, Te Pāti Māori 3%. So, if replicated polling day, the right bloc would have 59 seats, the left bloc 55, and that means both need opportunity 6 to get over the line. Political commentator Jackie Vandekie joins us. Kia ora, Jackie.
7: Kia ora, Wallace.
0: When is the last time another party other than New Zealand First was in kingmaker position?
7: Well, there's actually been a couple of other kingmaker parties, but we tend to forget about them, probably because they just don't have as much of a high profile as Winston Peters. So other kingmaker parties that we've had since MMP started 10 years ago include Te Pāti Māori, Alliance and United Future, who all contributed to various governments over the last 10 years.
0: Interesting. What do you make of this news, Thomas?
2: Oh, I think it's very interesting. I mean, Top kind of started getting headlines, but, you know, say 2 months back, the polling wasn't quite there. And now they've just clearly, you know, been on the rise and are now a serious player in the election. And I think it's quite telling that I'd say probably up until about 2 weeks ago, the media coverage was probably very, you know, kid gloves. They're new on the scene. And then the last 2 weeks, they've faced a lot more scrutiny. And I think that's a sign that they've arrived. You know, every party has to face it. It's the job to give them a bit of heat. And so, yeah, I think certainly Top and Now have to be taken seriously and parties have to think about, you know, how they affect the game.
0: Yeah, Linda?
1: I think it also shows that there is quite a vacuum in the middle now between, you know, for voters who don't see themselves as National or Labour voters and aren't classically a Green Party voter or a New Zealand, you know, this does provide a reasonable alternative now. And it's of that kind of ilk where if you don't say anything too dumb, you know, you can actually sail on through and continue to get votes from those kind of central voters who are undecided but also don't like what they see from the major parties. And I find it interesting how, you know, the percentage of the minor party vote now is ticking up. In this poll, it's nearly 40%. Mm. So, you know, they've only got to climb another 10% and the minor parties actually have, you know, a position that I don't think they've ever had before in New Zealand politics.
0: Jackie, National is doubling down on not having opportunity as part of their government, although Kwire Wong was still open to working with National. How much so can we read these sort of statements this far out, do you think?
7: Oh, I think when push comes to shove, everybody will talk to each other, if I'm honest.
0: Yeah.
7: You know, I think that there's a lot of ways under MMP that we can, you know, parties can form governments. And so there may come for example, that one of the parties might decide to go into a confidence and supply arrangement rather than a full coalition agreement. And so there's lots of water to flow under the bridge between now and the election, I think.
0: Yeah, Thomas?
2: Yeah, I'm interested in your thoughts. Top's kind of pitch at the moment is the kind of the alternative centre. You know, they're kind of an alternative to the existing parties or the minor parties on either fringe. But I'm curious about what you think the appeal is to voters who are on the right of Top. Like, what in terms of policy or personnel have Top put forward that could be meaningfully appealing to a centre-right voter?
1: Don't you think they're already covered, though? Are they not already covered?
2: Well, that's the thing, but if you're saying you are the centre, you're clearly pulling from both the left and the right. Now, Top's campaign manager is a former Labour minister, Inlees Galloway. They're wanting to increase taxes. Yeah. You know, there's something there for the centre-left voter dissatisfied with Labour.
0: Maybe.
2: The centre-right voter dissatisfied with the right-wing parties. What's the Top's pitch to them?
0: Well, I think one of the issues is that a universal basic income is neither left nor right. Mm. It's a cross spectrum. Milton Friedman.
2: Well,
0: for
2: Milton
0: example,
2: Friedman wanted a negative income tax, not a universal basic income. So it was tied to work, you know, as opposed to UBI. So it's structurally quite different.
0: Okay. Jackie?
7: Yeah, so I also think the appeal for some National voters is that they are saying they're of the centre. So if you think back to United Future, for example, I know that was quite a few years ago now, but they very much pitched themselves at the centre, and it wasn't so much, if you recall, about definite policies one way or the other. It was about that there's an alternative to the mainstream party. So they're seeing something different and a contest of ideas, and I think that can be quite appealing to both sides.
0: Also, too, I think perhaps, Thomas, I think I read somewhere that by placing a lot of emphasis on the land tax, you're pushing investment more towards other forms of diversification, for example, digital currency or crypto or other types of financial investment, not bricks and mortar, not old school housing. That might appeal to some younger entrepreneurial centre-right types, perhaps.
1: Do you also think, though, that they're just trying to present themselves as appealing to reasonable people? Do you know what I mean? Like the people that I know that are talking about the Opportunity
0: Party. Define reasonable.
1: Well, just people who don't see themselves as a National right or a Labour left, but somewhere in the middle, but they might not agree with, say, ACT, but they might still agree with National. Do you know what I mean? I feel like most of the minor parties are seen as kind of fringe, like they're either hard right or hard left. And so there isn't really a middle ground place for people who don't see themselves as staunchly in one direction or the other.
0: I just wanted to bring this in because we've only got a couple of minutes left, and this is the other big news today, Jackie, was the a new slogan announced. So Chris Hipkins unveiled a billboard with his face on it and the message, quoting, "Better starts now." Round the panel first. Strong, Thomas?
2: Well, top slogan is expect better. The word better is already taken. If Labour wanted it as a slogan, they should have got better out there before top had it. So you can't, but you know, so too late.
1: Linda, I just feel like it doesn't even make grammatical sense. Better starts now. Better what?
0: Well, Jackie, I want to ask, politically, what's in a campaign slogan? What is their use?
7: So the idea with campaign slogans is that hopefully people will remember them for the party that they're associated with. So, for instance, a Greens slogan, this campaign is for all of us. So the Greens will be hoping that that's the message, that's their message, and it's associated with the Greens, and that's not associated with Labour. They want something that hopefully people can remember, and sometimes it can be, depends on what angle they take, but sometimes it can be like one idea, or it's a representation of their values, or it's a direction that they want to take. So, for instance, National's campaign last campaign was "Get Back on Track."
0: That's right.
7: And New Zealand's first was "Let's Take Back Our Country." You know, so they're looking for kind of that one line or one kind of phrase which will hopefully associate the party with the party.
0: We lampoon slogans, Thomas Scrimger. But then you try writing one. Well, it's actually very hard.
2: Incredibly hard, because you have to be sufficiently accessible and generic, and you don't want to sort of offend people. So I recognise I probably couldn't come up with something better, and better starts now is fine.
1: Aren't they supposed to be a call to action, though? Like, you know, aren't Nationals out there, even I know, they're fixing the basics, you know? Like, they're doing something. Better starts now doesn't say anything.
2: Yeah, I suppose Nationals and the tough thing about it, they've been in government for one term, so they kind of have to...
1: Still fixing the basics.
2: Yeah, they're still kind of...
0: Here's a challenge to you both, then. Give us a slogan on the spot now, Thomas.
2: Party, vote, this party. Just straight down the line, be direct, don't overthink it, black and white.
1: Like, we can do better.
0: Probably been done.
2: Well, no, if you do, we could do better, you're like,
1: we
2: this
1: can
2: party,
1: do better.
2: We could do better.
1: Than these guys.
2: You're setting yourself up to be attacked for that slogan.
0: My slogan?
2: Yep.
0: Always thinking now.
2: Always thinking. Yeah.
1: Coming Isn't soon.
2: Don't quit the day job.
0: Hey, Jackie Van Der Kerk, kia ora. Nice to have you on.
7: Nice to talk to you all.
0: Don't quit your day job. That is very, very cheeky from both of you. Tim says, the naivety on the social media ban is astonishing. All evidence overseas shows it does not work. Starting to show it's driving kids to more harmful places. The only beneficiaries are populist politicians and the social media companies themselves, who desperately want proof of life to sell ads in a world that's becoming overrun with AI. And an astonishing response to your stories about Carib. The question...
1: What a segue.
0: The question
1: harming
0: the
1: children in a different way from the 1980s.
0: Do you recall the days when Carob was supposed to take over chocolate? 2101, it's time for headlines.
8: Thank you, Wallace. The Prime Minister says it's unlikely National's proposed bill to ban social media for under-16s will get a first reading before Parliament rises for the election. The legislation to be published today would require select social media companies to take reasonable steps to check a user's age or face penalties. National's coalition partners ACT and New Zealand First are not supporting the bill. ACT leader David Seymour says social media harm is a serious problem, but the legislation isn't a serious solution. And the nurses' organisation has compiled 192 recent safety incidents at North Shore Hospital, including nurses saying they can't reach vital equipment because there are so many patients in the corridors. That's the latest in headline form of the news. We'll have a full bulletin for you plus weather at 7 o'clock. It's now 27 to 7.
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0: On this day in 1972, people pile into the Greek Theatre in LA and they record Hot August Night. 1972 live double album by Neil Diamond. Did they know at the time that this album would be in every mum and dad's vinyl collection in the country, along with Kamal and Freddie Fender? No, they did not. They didn't know what they had unleashed. It was huge. It's gone 10 times platinum. This song here is track 5, side 1. Linda Hallinan, did you have Hot August Night?
1: No.
0: Oh.
1: No, I'm trying to think what we used to listen to when we were kids. I think it was like Golden Shears.
0: It was Big Thomas, Neil Diamond.
2: I'm sure it was.
0: Yeah. But not for these two. Not for these two. No way. Now, your carob stories and social media. In my child in the 80s, the only treats we were allowed was lemonade popsicles, or summer rolls, as they were coated in carob and not chocolate. Chocolate was a no-no. Oh, the memories from my childhood lunchbox. Mum's carob Wonder Fudge.
1: I bet she made it in the microwave.
0: My mum discovered carob in the 70s. It was disgusting. And Lisa says, opportunity, they're definitely not left. They're going to continue trimming down the public service, which will further undermine democracy, is Lisa's point of view. All right, thanks for all the feedback. A lot of feedback tonight, by the way, on social media. We'll have more of that later. And the question of the day is this. If you want to jump on the bandwagon, it's an extraordinary response, and that is, can you recall the days of a carob in the late 70s when it was going to overtake chocolate? It was the huge new thing. Time for I've Been Thinking. Linda Hallinan, I've been thinking.
1: Well, I've been thinking how, you know, in an election year, the news gets very negative and we all get very grumpy, and online, social media, everywhere, everyone's having a moan. But the last couple of weeks, we've gone up north to Northland for some school sporting competitions. And I just wanted to say, like, how nice it is to be in the provinces and how friendly and welcoming everybody was and how nothing is too much. And, you know, we stayed at a small provincial motel and they said, will you be there before the reception shuts at 5:30? And I said, no, we won't. And they said, we'll email you instructions on how to get in. And I was thinking, I'm going to get a lockbox code. But instead, they just wedged some tissue in the door and put the key on the table and left the heater on. And I'm like, you know, New Zealand is a great country at the heart of
0: this
1: it.
0: This is amazing.
1: We shouldn't worry too much about what's going on in Auckland and Wellington.
0: You might have said it, but please remind me again that place.
1: That was the Ruakaka Beachfront Motel. What a place. Right on the beach.
0: That's so cool.
1: So nice. Mm. And just, you know, just the local sports clubs and the effort that parents and volunteers put in to keep events going and just to be encouraging to kids. And it is the best side of New Zealand. I think when you get out of the big centres, just go and hang out in the provinces a bit.
0: Has it made you, before we get to Thomas, has it made you want to move to a smaller centre other than Auckland?
1: Well, as you know, Wallace, I don't live in Auckland. I live south of Auckland by about 10 minutes, and I'm going to take that 10 minutes. I live in the Wops, and it's the same. Everyone pitches in, great community. But it's nice to go to an entirely different region and see just a relaxed way of being. Like, why would you live in Auckland if you didn't have to?
0: Because it's a great place.
1: And you can buy carob from health food stores still.
0: It's a great place. Very good. Linda Hallinan, I've been thinking. Thomas Scrimger, I've been thinking. Maxim Institute.
3: Well, I've been thinking that you got these in the wrong order because we just had that really lovely reflection. Yes. And I'm going to sort of puddle glum my way over here. And so I have been thinking.
0: Go for it, Thomas.
3: I have been thinking about elections, but not the one coming up. The last local government elections in Auckland. I feel like we've just, you know, it's been reported, but been weirdly underrated, the risk of local government irregularities in New Zealand. So after the last local government election, we had one of the local boards, Otara Papatoetoe. Their election was overturned by a judge. And then it gets to the High Court and that judge upholds it. They had to run the election again. Last week, we have another local board member out of Manurewa making allegations of the taking of voting papers from letterboxes. There's been implications that gangs were involved and people are worried about their safety. And the Auckland City CEO has appointed an observer. And I'm like, This feels like a really big deal. And then I raise it with people because I'm no fun at parties. And they're like, I've never heard of it. And I'm like, we had an election overturned in New Zealand by a judge. Are we just saying she'll be right?
1: Wasn't that a wild story too, though, wasn't it? Because when they're like 70% up, that's how they caught them, is that the voter turnout was huge compared to everywhere else. Well, and it was all for one new voting block.
3: Yeah, so every other local board in Auckland went down in votes, except for Otara Papatoetoe, which went up by 6%. And then suddenly there was this kind of, you know, these accusations of irregularity. Like, it seems like we've all just sort of said, nah, it's a bit weird, but it's fine. And I feel like we should be okay. more worried about that.
0: Oh, that's interesting. So the latest is that the Auckland Council has appointed an observer, right, amid vote rigging
3: claims.
0: Yeah, so claims.
3: There's some steps happening. I want everyone else to be sad about it as well as I am. Just sort of worried and less.
1: It's such an old-fashioned way, though, isn't it, of voting, getting some letters in the mail. I mean, who even checks their letterbox these days?
3: Exactly.
1: You don't get any mail, do you? Nothing fun.
3: It's also quite an easy one to steal, right?
1: You're 100%.
3: Like, it's on the street. You just sort of go for a walk. And no one's sort of thinking, have I got my voting papers today? It's local body elections with like a turnout below 40%.
0: Right? Interesting. Very good. Well, we'll keep our eyes on that and we may follow that up, Thomas. Very interesting story there. Very cool. All right. Thomas Scrimger and Linda Hellinan on the panel. Don't forget Apple and Spotify. Listen and follow. And by the way, if you'd like to have a soapbox on this show, if you've got an idea that you want to bring to the table and we can get you up by phone, why don't you email us, thepanel@rnz.co.nz. It's 6:40.
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0: Well, we all know the low hum of a heat pump unit, a mild annoyance, but nothing to write home about. Well, for one Wananuka couple, that very sound is causing them nightmares. It's audible above the TV. It wakes them up at night and has made them feel stressed to be at home. So what can be done? Simon Miller in Wananuka has kindly agreed to talk to us. Simon, great to have you on the panel.
5: Yeah, kia ora Wallace. Thanks.
0: Yeah. Yep. Look, so the neighbour, as I understand it, installed the heat pump in April. Just describe your experience of this heat pump since then, Simon.
5: Yeah, look, in fairness, the neighbour has tried to address it. So
0: yeah.
5: this is not a feud totally. In that way. We're both trying to actually actively find solutions. And the problem is that the solutions haven't stopped the noise. And it's exposed what seems to be a gap between good installation practice and what the rules actually require. Yeah, so that's where we're at. But it's not nightmares, but it's a mechanical whir, a hum that is continuous. It cycles, it surges, and then goes into its defrost cycle, and that has, you can hear that over our television, and
0: Gee.
5: Which is 6 meters from the wall of the neighbour, and then 10 meters diagonally to our bedroom. So, given that it is a ducted heating system, the likeliness of it happening in the summer is the equivalent. So, you know, sleeping with windows open at night, you know, things are going to be, it's going to be quite stressful. So, yeah, it's just losing sleep is stressful for anybody. And that's been the challenge.
0: Okay, gosh. Linda.
1: Oh, look, I have all the sympathy for you in the world because I have a weird little hearing thing, right? So I had an infection a few years ago, but I can't tolerate the sound of our range hood in the kitchen. Now, it's not noisy. It's not loud. It wouldn't breach any rules. But I can't, like, if that thing's on, I want to kill people. And it just gets into your head, doesn't it? And you cannot get away from it. Noise pollution is a dreadful thing. I really sympathise because there is no obviously simple solution to this.
5: That's right. And the neighbour did say in the media this week that it's just white noise, but it doesn't sound like white noise to us. It's a mechanical sound that changes in pitch and intensity as the compressor and fan cycle, and that's part of what makes it intrusive, and it catches your attention rather than disappearing into the background, and you sort of can't unhear it. And, you know, ultimately, though, this shouldn't depend on whether we personally find the sound irritating. I mean, there are objective noise standards. What we want is for the actual unit to be properly measured under the conditions in which the problem occurs.
0: Right. Thomas.
3: Now, I'm just interested, like, it's always awkward trying to chat with neighbours about, things that you're experiencing that aren't ideal, for, you know, as a neighbour. I'm just wondering what that process has been like as a human experience, like going to the neighbour, hey, I've got this problem.
5: It's definitely challenging, but it's not, as I said before, it's not a feud. And we're both managing the situation. And we're waiting for council to engage with us and carry out the measurements that are required to determine, where the noise situation falls.
0: Okay, so it's a 14 kilowatt Mitsubishi ducted system installed by a neighbour, around 6 metres from your living room, about 10 metres diagonally from their bedroom. Has it affected your partner?
5: Oh, yeah. Well, look, it's a substantially ducted system designed to heat their whole house, and I'm not qualified to say whether it's oversized. And then,
0: no.
5: I mean, that requires a proper heat load sort of calculation. But our point is that simply the larger and more powerful the mechanical plant, the more important thoughtful placement becomes in medium density environments. But yeah, Lisa's been affected, I think, like you, Linda on the panel, you know, definitely sensitive to noise. Everyone's different in that way, some more than others, and that has been an impact, you know, and so continuously sort of having disturbed sleep, not knowing whether it's going to be coming on during the night when it has been quiet earlier, that's highly stressful, you know, the anticipation, the anxiety around that. So it's caused her to kind of go sleep somewhere else and me sort of struggle through it, you know.
0: Gosh.
5: It's very frustrating. I mean, it's personally difficult in that way, you know.
0: Someone says the same heat pump issue has occurred in Taranaki. It's about time New Zealand switched to ground source for heat pump systems. Linda?
1: I wonder whether there's something psychological you could do. Like, could you go and get yourselves hypnotised? You know what I mean? I'm not even joking. Like, you know how there's lots of different ways you can overcome things that drive you nuts? I mean, I know you'd rather the heat pump was gone, but if it can't be gone, like if it's actually under the legal limits and it's just one of those noises that's not loud, but just incredibly insidious, do you know what I mean? Like is there a reverse system that you can use to balance the sound waves out?
5: I don't know. Have you tried that with your overhead fan in your kitchen?
1: Do you know what? What happened with our overhead fan is a rat came down the duct and died in it and killed it. So it's like, oh, well, that's quite helpful because now we don't have a ducted range.
5: Okay. Well, you know, that's an option, I suppose. It's good for predator-free, isn't it?
1: Yeah. it drives you mental, sound.
0: What a conundrum. I would like to know, Simon, what, if anything, does the environmental law have to say about this?
5: Yeah, so we're just getting into that. I mean, there is a legal noise limit, but no specific heat pump setback rule, and QLDC, Queensland Lakes District Council, regulates the noise outcome rather than prescribing how far a heat pump must be from a boundary or neighbouring bedroom. And so the applicable residential rules, nighttime standards, 40 dB decibels between 8 and 8. But you know, what we've recorded on our phone in person doesn't prove a breach at this point. It has to be carried out, you know, through properly, and it's very expensive. Like, it's several thousand dollars to do those kind of readings. But the broader gap is in the policy stuff is, the placement. You know, ICA provides, you know, good practice guidance about locating outdoor units so they don't disturb neighbours. But it's voluntary, and so there appears to be a sort of there's no mandatory minimum separation from a neighbouring bedroom. And I think that we're all trying to do more electrification, and that's good. We're not against heat pumps or a neighbour doing their thing, but in denser communities, you know, we're putting more compressors and fans, and
0: it's everywhere.
5: Close to, so we just all got to get along try and live together well.
0: It could be your leaf blower, Thomas. It could be your new motor mower.
3: Ah, you turn on the lawnmower at 6 a.m. on a Saturday just to, you know, make friends with the neighbours.
1: Sometimes it's the inconsistency of that sound, though, eh? Like, you know, if you have a husband that snores, you know, you can be perfectly fine asleep through some and then one night it'll wake you up and then you cannot go back to sleep because you're literally on pillow's edge waiting for the next...
0: Does your husband snore?
1: Of course, yes. But that's, you know... By the by.
5: Yeah, but that's the sweetest sound this side of heaven. Ask any widow, right?
1: 100%.
0: You're getting a bit of sympathy here. Ben says, I too have a noisy heat pump over the fence. Our neighbour is friendly and helpful, but the constant drone is draining. It bothers me in our living area, but I need earplugs to sleep. By the way, it's a ducted Mitsubishi system. It may not break any rules, but the frustration is palpable. This, and by the way, this is written up in Stuff. What's next for you, Simon, before you go?
5: Well, in the immediate term, a proper objective assessment needs to happen, and we hope that's happening very soon. If the noise is confirmed as a problem, then our preferred practical solution is to relocate the unit somewhere where it doesn't impact our bedroom and living areas. I mean, we're not looking for any compensation, and we just want to be able to sleep and enjoy our home as we did before April. And so we just hope we can get a really positive outcome for both parties. And but it's certainly highlighted. We've had numerous emails and texts from people all around the country, and it's highlighted this issue for a lot of people. And I just, you know, we should be figuring out how to live better together, not go through these situations.
0: We might even return to noise pollution for now, Simon. Kia ora. Mm-hmm. Thank you for your time.
5: Yep. Kia ora.
0: Simon Miller there. Loud heat pumps. But look to this. What a response. I mean, an extraordinary response of, can you recall the era of Carib? Wallace, Carib, love, hate. I recall receiving Carib Easter eggs only once in the 80s instead of chocolate. Not impressed. The texture wrong, flavour wrong. Later, after working at Organic Whole Foods, I have developed an appreciation for Carib. Of course you have. With us, Cassie. How are you, Cassie?
6: Kia ora, Wallace. I'm good, thank you.
0: All right. We are dying to hear your Carib story.
6: Well, it was back at my son, who's now 36, when he was born. I was, you know, determined to be the healthy mum and do all the right things, you know. And when it came to, you know, when he was a little bit older and wanted a treat, there was a health food shop in Wellington, and it had sugarless Carib buttons. And I managed to fool him for probably about a few years until he was sort of four-ish. I managed to fool my son, and I kept calling it chocolate. So he thought this was what chocolate was. And then one day, unfortunately, he went to a birthday party and discovered what real chocolate was. He did not trust me with food after that.
0: That's amazing. That's amazing. Linda Hallinan, you would have been of the era of Carib instead of chocolate.
1: No, so I grew up in a rural area where we didn't have any of that fancy stuff. You know, we just had meat and three veg. But I've got to tell you that you can grow Carib. Yes, you can. You can grow it from a seed. You can buy the seeds. King's Seeds have them for sale in New Zealand. You can grow yourself a Carib tree and make your own Carib, and what could be better?
0: Stay there, Cassie. Thomas Scrimger.
3: Well, I'm confused here because I'm not from the era of Carib, but I'm trying to confuse what
1: get you to a Whole Foods store.
3: But what problem are we solving here? Because I was not under the impression that the health problem with chocolate was the cocoa beans. It's the copious amounts of sugar. What problem is Carib solving that just eating some dark chocolate can't solve?
1: It may have been one of those things back in the day where people were just trying to stop having, you know, pillaging the rainforests, you know what I mean?
3: Okay,
1: it could have been an environmental...
3: That makes more sense, but the health stuff, I don't even
1: Or just child torture.
0: Needless to say, Cassie, it was quite a trend, wasn't it?
6: Oh, it was a big trend back in the sort of 80s and 90s, you know, but you don't even see that many health food shops anymore around like there used to be in those days. Both of them. I did make up for it with them, though. I took them to death by chocolate in Wellington.
0: So finally, Cassie, if I put in front of you a bar of Carib or a bar of chocolate, what would you take?
6: Oh, the chocolate every time.
0: Good on you. Nice to have you on, Cassie. Thank you.
6: Thank you, Wallace.
0: Kia kite. All right. Kia ora, Wallace. And good regards and Carib. I've got a horrible memory of a Carib adjacent ingredient from Malta.
1: Oh, yum. But you could make those rice cakes.
0: That's exactly it. Excitedly biting into a rice bubble chocolate confection at a friend's party.
1: Good.
0: And then that treat coated the roof of my mouth. I didn't know what to do with the rest of the article. It ended up in my pocket, says Glenn. I love Carib and literally had a couple of Carib-covered apricots with my afternoon cup of today. I had been hankering them for ages and recently found that Organic Nation Hamilton has two of my fave treats of 20-something years old, Carib apricots and Carib ginger. Goodness, you used to get them at the regular bulk food places, but they're very hard to find these days. So there we go.
1: Do you know, I love this story because when I was a kid, you know what was like Carib? Avocado.
0: Yes.
1: We had one avocado grower in our area and we all thought they were crazy. And you'd go around there and they'd have like avocado dip and avocado ice cream and all that. I mean, who knew that avocado was going to ruin an entire generation's housing dreams?
0: Well, there we have it. But from Carib to turf, Sometimes it's just all about the smaller things, playing at school on a nice, clean turf. And at Brockville School, they've gotten one of these nice new turfs. The school's 135 students officially opened the new pitch last week, $70,000 in the making. And I thought, gosh, the smiles around at that school. Principal Steve Trumbull was there. Kia ora, Steve.
7: Kia ora.
0: The new pitch was sorely needed, as I understand.
7: It was a good, it's a multi-purpose, so it's great. Especially great at this time of year when the rain's around and the grass can get a bit wet. So, no, it's perfect. We're really happy with it.
0: And how was the opening?
7: Oh, it was great. No, we had some guests there and school haka and some waiata and food. And then we had a very competitive game of netball between the staff and the Year 7-8 students.
0: Oh, fantastic. So, This reminds me, Thomas, that, when people pitch in and get a project for a school, be it primary school or secondary school, it's all important, isn't it? And it punches above its weight. It could be a new basketball court or even basketball hoops or something. This case is a turf.
3: Oh, absolutely. I think, often people default to, schools are primarily there to educate the students who attend, but they actually are these really important community hubs.
0: Yeah.
3: We have so few places like that these days, right? Like, town halls often struggle, what are those kind of third places people connect, and my friends who have kids, often many of their friends are people they met because their kids became friends, right? So they become these hubs of social connection that is so crucial. So, coming around a project like this, great, not just for the kids who get to play with it, but for the whole community.
0: Yeah, stay there, Steve. Linda Helen?
1: I've got a question. I want to know if you're allowed to play bull rush on it, because, man, some of those knees are going to be grazed good and proper.
7: Probably more of a tag bull rush. I've fallen over on those courts before, and they're not too good.
1: Yeah, they can really do your knees and your ankles too.
0: Right,
1: hey?
0: Okay. So how does the new pitch play? I mean, are you happy with it?
7: Oh, no, it's great. Yep. No, it's dual netball basketball, so we've got hoops that swivel around, but it's also, touch rugby and all sorts of games on there, so it's really multi-purpose.
0: Not an insignificant amount of money to raise. So how do the locals and the trust and the public charities get behind this?
7: Yeah, well, I think because it's a community asset that our community can use, outside of school hours, charities are really happy with that. So, we had Grassroots Trust and Pub Charities Limited and Toga Community Trust, they put over half of that money in, and then our Board of Trustees put the other half in. So, so we're really, really grateful for those charities to make it possible.
0: Good on you, Steve. Good, well done. Congratulations, and hope the whole community enjoys the turf. That's Principal Steve Trumbull there. Have you been involved in any school fundraising for a project, Linda Helen?
1: Oh, look, my PTA days are over.
0: Yeah.
1: I never got on the PTA. I'm not that sort of person. But certainly, we've done quite a bit of fundraising. And the primary school that my kids went to also has a beautiful big turf.
0: Really?
1: Artificial turfed, I think, I don't know what they called it, court. Do you call it a court?
0: Okay.
1: I think it cost $140,000 though, so I feel like maybe the prices are a bit cheaper in the Otago.
0: It's an asset to the school, eh? Because it's just, it's an all weather.
1: It definitely is, because where we are, we're in quite a wet climate, and the grounds get so ruined. And one of the things that most small schools no longer have is a groundskeeper. Those days are gone. They don't have the funding for it. And so you can't fix things when they're ruined by kids doing sport or, ag day, that sort of thing. So it's good to have an all weather area.
0: Can you recall the grounds at your school being just A+, B+, C-?
3: Well, my mind goes to my intermediate, because we had a turf and it was covered. That was pretty flash, I thought. And just an idea to pitch to the school that got their new turf.
0: Yeah.
3: Great idea for the kids. Fond memory of mine. Parents probably did hate it, but we did, for some reason, a 24-hour soccer tournament. So there were like 8 teams, a couple of different schools or something. I'm not sure how this was, but for 24 hours straight, there was 2 teams playing a game of 5-a-side soccer nonstop. So you're sleeping over in the school hall, then you wake up to go play a slightly meaningless game of five-a-side soccer at 3 a.m. while you're like 11 years old. And it was just, it was magical because it was so gloriously pointless. Like there was no stakes involved except we did it and we did it on some
0: amazing
3: turf. So highly recommend.
0: And you've got me thinking now, Linda, about one thing that I did love at Manurewa East. You know what that was?
1: Carob bars at the local tuck shop?
0: No. Bull Rush.
1: Oh, Bull Rush. Oh, it was banned, I think, for a while at our school.
0: Yes, indeed. Hey, cracker of a panel. Linda Helen and Thomas Scrimger, kia ora te both. Stick around because we are with the one and only Emile Donovan on the Panel Plus.
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8: RNZ News at 7 o'clock. Paul Marier. Good evening. I'm Mark Leishman. The Education Minister says it's possible the government will address other forms of online harm in the future once it's got the social media ban in place. National has introduced its bill to ban under 16-year-olds from social media platforms to the House without the support of New Zealand First or ACT. The bill puts the pressure on social media companies to take reasonable steps to check users are of age, establishing an online safety regulator and setting up a penalty regime. Erica Stanford says the bill sets up a framework.
9: We do not have a piece of legislation that protects our kids online. Almost every other country we compare ourselves to has something like that. And this forms the basis of what we can use in the future.
8: While the bill has been introduced, it's unlikely it'll have its first reading before the election. The chair of Egg Producers Federation says he's happy to allow nearly 500,000 hens to return to free-range areas by the middle of the week. Laying hens have temporarily been brought inside after a third case of avian flu was confirmed in a wild bird. Federation Chair John Mackay says Ministry of Primary Industries monitoring and surveillance is giving the farmers a clear idea of the risk of bird flu and what actions to take. He says despite the fines, MPI advice is the risk of a significant outbreak around the country is low. North Shore Emergency Department nurses say there are often not enough nurses for their sickest patients, and that is very dangerous. Nurses have compiled 192 safety incident reports for about 2 weeks to the start of August as they write to Health NZ warning they are in crisis. They say the resus area, which has critically ill patients, should have one nurse per person, but that rarely happens. A nurse, Leanne, who's on the NZNO delegate, says people's lives are often in the balance.
10: Sometimes we're looking after really unwell ICU.

0: agreed by supermarket opposition to restricting alcohol sales. A regional tourism advocate says National's canning of the idea of a bed tax came as a shock. On Sunday, the National Party ruled out the possibility of a tourism bed tax, promising no new taxes if it is re-elected. The General Manager of Destination Marlborough and a trustee of Regional Tourism New Zealand, Tracy Green, says funding is needed to support tourism infrastructure. Tracy Green says Regional Tourism New Zealand was having positive conversations with all parties, especially the National Party, on how a levy could support tourism. She says it now feels like they have a lot more work to do to find a sustainable funding solution. In sport, hundreds of fans of the Sydney Swans walked out of an historic doubleheader yesterday, where both its women's and men's teams played, in response to a scandal engulfing the AFL club. The ABC's Jean Kennedy reports.
1: It wasn't the swan song some had anticipated, with a cheery win by the Sydney Swans after a scandal-plagued week for the club. Swans captain Callum Mills.
2: I'm so grateful for our fans to stick with us.
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0: Very shortly, back with Wallace. The panel plus is underway. We have the new forecast. This is till midnight Tuesday. For Northland to Waikato, also Coromandel Peninsula, Bay of Plenty and Taupo. Fine today and this evening, apart from a shower or two about Northland, with areas of morning fog tomorrow. Cloud increasing through the afternoon and evening. Waitomo to Kapiti, including Taumaranui and Taihape. Partly cloudy with isolated showers developing overnight, mainly about the ranges. For Gisborne to Wairarapa, also Wellington, it's going to be fine. For Nelson, Marlborough and Canterbury, also fine with some high cloud. Buller to Fiordland, the showers will turn to rain about Fiordland and the ranges of Westland through this evening. Possibly heavy at times tomorrow. Otago and Southland gets fine weather at first, apart from showers about Rakiura Stewart Island. Partly cloudy tomorrow with rain spreading north. And for Rakohu, the Chatham Islands, it's going to be mainly fine. 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I'll be back with headlines for you at 7:30 and a full bulletin once again at 8 o'clock. It's approaching 7 minutes past seven.
10: Good evening. Welcome to the Panel Plus. Wallace Chapman here. Nice to have your company as always. And nice to have you listening on Apple and Spotify. Listen and follow. Regarding noise, a big response regarding the Simon Miller, who's in Wanaka, him and his wife. They have a neighbour whose heat pump makes a lot of noise. Wallace, we live in a central city suburb in Auckland, and we had a commercial car workshop right next door to us. We complained that they would often leave their air compressor on for 24 hours, causing us sleep issues. We complained over a period of several years to both the workshop, who apologised but did little, and the council, who just recorded our complaints. When the business was sold, the new owner wanted to expand the workshop. Hey, guess what? The council made them place their compressor in an acoustic housing and have all their workshop acoustically insulated. We've had a great sleep ever since. Someone says the heat pump noise may be an issue with resonance. At certain distances, some sounds can be reflected between flat surfaces, making the lower frequencies appear louder. Emil Donovan, how are you? Happy Monday.
11: Happy Monday to you, Wallace. I like that first text. That had a happy ending.
10: Yes, exactly.
11: You know?
10: Yeah, solutions focused.
11: Solutions focused, that's right. That's right. It seems

0: seemed kind of frustrated in the first half. But as they say, had me in the first half. Pleased to see that happy ending.
1: Speaking of happy endings.
0: Go on.
1: Why is Daniel laughing?
2: No, the guy,
1: he doesn't know what I'm going to say
0: he's
1: yet.
0: He's a child of sense of humour. That's why.
1: Why is it child? I was asking about heat pump and ducting systems.
0: Yeah. That's and not so, what you said, but okay.
1: No, I'm saying speaking of solutions.
0: Heat pump and ducting.
1: Speaking of solutions, have you had a noise pollution issue with your neighbours?
0: I've had noisy neighbours.
1: Have you?
0: Yeah. And I called the noise police on them at least 10 times. And I felt good about it every time I called the noise police on them as well.
1: Was it music?
0: Yep, it was music. It was shouting. Yeah.
1: Okay.
0: There was some stuff.
1: So it was more than just heat pumps?
0: Yeah, it was more than just heat pumps. I had to call the cops a couple of times.
1: Okay.
0: Yeah, it got pretty full on, actually.
1: All right.
0: Yeah. And one time, mate, now you got me started. One time, it was so loud. It was like there was a big speaker up. And they plonked it on our lawn. It was so loud. And it was like a Sunday night. This is during lockdown.
1: Wow.
0: And this big party. And we called the noise police. And they were like, okay, sweet. We'll roll around to take a look. And nothing changed for like 2 hours. And so I rang the noise police again. And I said, hey, can you come and check this place out? And they said, oh, yeah, no, we went around and it was fine. And it was not like, and I said this to the guy. I said, it's not fine. It's not fine.
1: Yeah.
0: I don't care if you took the reading from the road. Your equipment's not working because there's absolutely no way that you can consider this to be fine. And so then they came around and it went off about half an hour later.
1: Noise control issues.
0: Yeah.
1: Nothing worse.
0: Oh, man.
1: But imagine the constant hum of a loud heat pump.
0: Well, some people sleep with that. Some people like that, don't they? Like the white noise.
1: The white noise. Yeah, at a low ebb.
0: I can't do it.
1: Yeah.
0: I can't do it.
1: You got to have...
0: I can't even sleep with a fan on, to be honest.
1: Oh, can you not?
0: No, I'm very sensitive to things.
1: Is that a fact?
0: Jermaine likes to have the fan on in summer. I just can't abide it.
1: Whoa. Yeah. I don't mind a bit of, you know, growing up by the railway tracks as I did.
2: Oh, really?
1: Manurewa.
0: Are you a good sleeper? Like once you're out, you're out?
1: Great question.
0: Uh-huh.
1: I'm not quite sure if I am, but I wake up, but it doesn't bother me.
0: Right, okay.
1: So I wake up, think about stuff. It does not worry me.
0: How many hours of sleep do you reckon you get a night?
1: Four or five.
0: Four or five.
1: Good
0: Excuse
1: hours.
0: Excuse me? 4 or 5 hours of sleep.
1: I mean, I'll go to sleep for 8 hours.
0: Right.
1: Or 7 hours, rather.
0: Do you have one of the watches?
1: Oh, no.
0: Or the rings?
1: Absolutely not.
0: That tell you about...
1: No.
0: No. I can't do that.
1: Too over the top.
0: I can't do
1: tech.
0: It. It's just another thing to worry about.
1: Exactly. Worry. Now, I want to get to this because we had, I mean, what a response. Someone says, I have a love-hate story of carob from the 80s and then jump forward to Ibiza eating fresh carob pods. Yes, I recall the push to substitute carob powder in baking for health efforts, and it was justifiably reviled. But when I lived in California, there was an actual carob tree down the street which would drop dozens of ripe pods. Opening the pods and scraping out the pulp with our teeth is actually quite nice. A bittersweet, rather moorish, and yes, a bit reminiscent of chocolate that did not survive processing. But so the question of the day is this. Can you recall the era of the late 70s where, along with wheat meal scones and fruit leather, carob was supposed to take over the world of chocolate? Now, with us on the Panel Plus, we have Carly. How are you, Carly?
3: I'm good, thanks, Wallace.
1: It is so nice to have you join Emile and I tonight.
3: It's great to be here.
1: Now,
3: yeah,
1: tell us your carob story.
3: Well, I actually grew up in Melbourne and I went to a primary school, a nice little primary school in the Bayside suburbs called Beaumaris North Primary School.
1: Yeah.
3: And it was about when I was in about grade two, this is in the 1980s, and they decided to bring in some more healthy options for our treats. And so they brought in, as an alternative to chocolate, carob animals. And so there were three different types. You could get a pink one, a white one, or a brown kind of caribby chocolatey one. And they were about the size of pineapple lumps, but a bit bigger, like they were a bit fatter. And
1: yes.
3: They were very solid. And so that was our, when you had your lunch order at the canteen, you would, you would order your two little carob animals. Usually I stayed away from the pink and the white ones. I think they were actually yogurt, like, but they were just terrible, to be honest.
0: Kylie,
3: we had.
0: What sort of animals were they?
3: Well, I'm trying to recall. There was a mix of them, but I think unpredictably one of them was a koala, and then there was a frog, and maybe just a normal bear. So, yeah, they were the different choices we had, and they all sat in a plastic tub, and the ladies at the tuck shop would just put them into a little white paper bag, like when you went up there and bought them.
1: And Carly, when you put a carob koala into your mouth, what did it taste like?
3: It tasted like dust. Really, just sand and dust. It's pretty bad, but like it was all we had, and I think they even replaced jam donuts instead.
1: It's just wild how bad they were, Carly. I have to move on, but I've loved your story. Your little carob animals in Melbourne in the 80s.
3: I haven't had one since.
1: Good on you, Carly. Thanks for joining us.
3: Thanks very much, Willis.
1: Oh, cheers. Gosh. Listen to that. We have. Before we get to Gillian, have you had carob, Emil Donovan?
0: Yeah, man. There was this brand, I think they're still around, Tasty. The Tasty Snack Locks. Remember them?
1: The Snack Locks.
0: You know the Snack
1: Yes.
0: Locks? And carob-covered Tasty Snack Locks. And they were like, they had this kind of density to them, didn't they? It was like a hunk of lead covered in carob.
1: Very dense.
0: Carob. It's just, I just can't. Carob, like chocolate, but bad. Carob, like chocolate, if it was 50% mud.
1: There's a political slogan this. We are not the carob party.
0: We're not the carob party.
1: We're the real party.
0: If you want to get 5%.
1: Yeah. Kia ora, Gillian.
2: Kia ora.
1: Hey, how's your evening going so far?
2: Oh, good. Yes, I've been quite amused listening to the carob stories.
1: Now, Gillian, what's your carob story, however?
2: Well, in about the early 80s... two things happened. There were weather events in South America where cocoa is grown, and they were afraid that they may have failed crops. Well, of course, the whole world said, well, goodness me, we can't do without our chocolate. So they began looking at alternatives, which, of course, was carob. Carob is a totally different plant. It's a legume. So think peas and beans.
1: Oh.
2: And cocoa grow on trees, which apparently can grow to 100 years old.
1: I see.
2: So I felt I had to do the right thing and bought a packet of carob and began baking biscuits for the family and muffins and things. But it just never quite took on. The other thing was carob is caffeine-free and cocoa has a low level of caffeine.
1: Ah, there we go.
2: Caffeine has lower fat than cocoa. So I think a lot of people try to use carob for health reasons, but it just didn't quite click.
0: They decided it wasn't worth it. They decided they were giving up too much, did they?
1: That's exactly right.
2: Well, cocoa is just so nice.
0: Yeah, that's the thing, isn't it?
2: And carob just didn't quite cut it.
1: We've just landed upon a whole history here of eating.
0: That was fascinating.
1: The whole carob.
0: Genuinely, I had no idea. So these are the consequence of the weather.
1: Yeah.
0: Hardening the world's chocolate supply by pivoting it by buttressing it with carob.
1: Yeah. Hey, Gillian, thanks for joining us. I love that.
2: Okay, that's fine.
1: Thank you. Oh, that's Gillian there, who still has a jar of carob left over from the 80s. But the text of the night must be this one. And I'm going to, before you...
0: Verbatim?
1: I've got to give it to you, Emil.
0: Please.
1: Emil calling them the noise police instead of noise control is just the cutest thing I've heard today. Bless him. And on
0: coming up from 8 p.m.
1: Yes, what is up?
0: On RNZ's cutest show, we're talking about this social media ban with an expert.
1: Oh, bless you.
0: With an expert and a teenager.
1: It's so dark.
0: Verity Johnson joins us to elaborate. As a matter of fact, Wallace, thank you. Verity Johnson's joining us to elaborate on something she brought up on the panel last week, which
1: spiritual leaders.
0: Who are New Zealand's moral
1: it's
0: leaders?
1: It's a great one.
0: It's a great topic, isn't it? It's caused quite a bit of chat, actually, in the office. Emma Kay is talking about the history of the Dominion of New Zealand. Ben Strang is talking sport. The quiz tonight, Wallace, loosely connected to the theme of slogans. And around 25 past nine, a medium-length history of the hoodie with cultural critic Lorinda Kramer. Wallace, obviously you've used this content for your show as well. Have you bought yourself a hoodie yet?
1: Oh. No, I have not.
0: And he never will.
1: Oh, isn't he the cutest? Good on you, Emil. All right, it is 19 past seven.
4: You're with Wallace Chapman. It's the panel on RNZ National.
1: Smart glasses are making their way into the streets, and they've been getting a bad rap of late, dubbed pervert glasses, quote unquote, with their inbuilt cameras, causing concern that anyone could be unknowingly recorded. Well, one perspective on the issue that hasn't had much attention is those who are blind. Dan Shepherd is the General Manager of Community and Inclusion at Blind Low Vision NZ. Kia ora, Dan.
5: Kia ora, Wallace. Thanks for having me.
1: It's a pleasure. Very interesting topic, this one. In what way are smart glasses useful for those who are blind or indeed do have limited vision?
5: Well, look, I think the smart glasses technology could really enables access for blind or low vision people like me to access our community. One simple thing that it can help me with is to find my jar of carob.
1: Indeed. And that would be a very important thing to do, Dan. So, look, could smart glasses be effective enough, do you think, to replace a guide dog in some instances?
5: Look, I think the future of wearable technology is, you know, we can't predict what smart glasses may be in the future. I've got a guide dog myself, and he should be on notice.
1: Yeah. These privacy concerns, and they have merit though, don't they? I mean, so how can they be mitigated, do you think, Dan, in your mind?
5: Yeah, look, I do think generally when there's technology advancements, legislation does need to catch up to the technology. And so at Blind Low Vision, we'd really be open to supporting legislation to catch up with the smart glasses.
1: Hey, Dan, for those listening who might have heard of smart glasses perhaps for the first time now, can you give us an insight into just what they are and how do they work? Give us an example of how they might work.
5: Yeah, absolutely. So I think what's important to understand is that wearable technology is not new in New Zealand. There are plenty of options for blind, deafblind or low-vision people to purchase wearable technology. They just don't look like normal glasses. The advancement is coming in the Meta glasses because we're accessing frames that make you look like you've got normal sunglasses on.
1: Mm. So what can they help you do, for example?
5: Yeah, look, through the AI features, your smart glasses can tell you what you're looking at. It can find specific things. So, for instance, we've just had dinner at my place, and cooking dinner, I can walk up to the pantry and say to my smart glasses, tell me where the can of tomatoes are, and it will break down what's in my pantry for me and help me to find that can of tomatoes to make sure that I'm not putting a can of peaches in my dinner.
1: So, in other words, Dan, extraordinarily helpful.
5: Yeah, absolutely. Look, if I didn't want to cook dinner, I could go to a restaurant, ask them to read the menu for me.
1: Wow.
5: I can get directions off them when I'm in my community, just helping me to keep safe while I'm out and about.
1: So it's fair to say that you are really hoping that smart glasses and the future iterations of smart glasses do indeed get rolled out.
5: Yeah, look, this is life-changing technology for my community, for the blind, deaf, blind and low-vision community. We're really excited at Blind Low Vision about the opportunity that they present and what they might look like in the future for us.
1: Amazing. I'm talking with Dan Shepherd, who's the General Manager of Community and Inclusion at Blind Low Vision NZ. If you've got a, if you are part of the community at Blind Low Vision, and you have concerns, or actually you agree with Dan that, oh my goodness, these sound amazing, get in touch. 2101. How is the rollout of smart glasses happening in other countries? Do you know? And how is it going for people with vision challenges?
5: Yeah, I think for blind, deaf, blind, and low vision people globally, where the Meta glasses have been released, it just confirms what we're thinking about when they get released here. They are life-changing, but in the other countries, they're facing the same sort of narrative in the media and some of the challenges that we've been talking about.
1: Yeah. Very interesting stuff, Dan. Well, very nice to have you on. Dan Shepherd, the General Manager of Community and Inclusion at Blind Low Vision NZ. So there you go, smart glasses making their way onto the streets. A bit more of your feedback here. In the healthy 80s, I enjoyed carob buttons, but I loved hot Vitasoy with carob and spices as my evening drink. It was available over the counter in Holmio Cafe, in the Holmio Cafe in Takaka. I know that cafe. And with young babies, I had a spoon of valerian powdered root for deep sleep. I've eaten fresh carob pods off the trees in Palestine in the 90s. Another person says, would you please stop slagging off the humble carob? My kids grew up eating carob and I still get carob bears for my moko. It's not chocolate. Comparing it is the problem. It's naturally sweet and yummy when done well. I dare you to sample a carob bear. Another one says, team, I buy my carob powder at Bin In and use it and cocoa powder to make hot chocolate. I used to make all kinds of treats with it back in the day. Mellow flavour, it's nice mixed with honey. So there we have it. That is us on the panel going down carob lane, if you like. If you want to get in touch with us, you can email us, thepanel@rnz.co.nz if you haven't had time to text, or you can text us 2101. Now, a bit of music before 7:30. Ronnie Jordan was a British jazz guitarist in the 1990s. Sadly passed away a few years ago in his 50s. He played in the style of Wes Montgomery, lesser in the style of George Benson, but he was in that sort of vanguard of hip-hop jazz, which was all the rage back then. And when jazz and hip-hop fused and resurfaced, a lot of great musicians indeed came to the fore. And one of those musicians was British guitarist Ronnie Jordan. Here's his song,

0: little bit of Ronnie Jordan there. Look at the 90s there, fantastic. Quite an extraordinary jazz guitarist, actually, in the style of Wes Montgomery. At 7:30.
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2: Thank you, Wallace. National has introduced to the House its bill to ban under 16-year-olds from social media platforms such as Facebook. The bill doesn't have the support of coalition partners New Zealand First or ACT, and it's unlikely it'll have its first reading before the election. Education Minister Eric Stanford says the bill will set up a framework and it's possible the government will address other forms of online harm in the future. The chair of the Egg Producers Federation says he's happy to allow nearly 500,000 hens to return to free-range areas by the middle of the week. John Mackay was speaking after a third case of avian influenza saw hens brought inside. He says the Ministry for Primary Industries is advising that the risk of a significant outbreak around the country is low. North Shore Emergency Department nurses compiled 192 safety incident reports over about 2 weeks at the start of August. They are writing to Health NZ to warn they are in crisis. And mining company Bathurst Resources has lodged its fast-track application to expand its coal mining operations on the West Coast. It wants to extend its Stockton mine near Westport and extract 20 million tonnes of coal from the Denniston and Stockton plateau over the next 25 years. A tourism advocate says National abandoning the idea of a visitor bed tax at the weekend came as a shock. Tracy Green says Regional Tourism New Zealand had been having positive conversations with all parties, especially the National Party, on how a levy could support tourism. Those are the headlines. Have the full bulletin for you at 8 o'clock. It's now 27 to 8.
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0: It's indeed 7:33 on RNZ National. Now, everyone loves a good garage sale and getting rid of gear you no longer need, but if it's your old toys, books and baby carrier on offer, should you be charging GST on them? And who actually needs to charge GST? And is there a case for and against taking it off essential household purchases? GST plus you and me. That's in this week's episode of No Stupid Questions with Susan Eppins.
7: Who actually needs to charge GST? And what if we could take it off some of the essential things households have to spend money on? That's some of what we're chatting about on this week's episode of No Stupid Questions, alongside a question about going overseas with a student loan and why we don't have a $500 banknote, which I thought was a good point. I'm Susan Edmonds, I'm RNZ's money correspondent. I'm joined just from Gregory, who has your questions.
8: I do, and I've never seen a $500 banknote, obviously, but not just for the reasons that we're going to go into.
7: Yeah, sorry about that. Yeah. Okay, let's get into the tax one first up.
8: Our first one is from Robert. He says, why is it that if you're not registered with NZBN, that's the New Zealand business number, then you don't have to pay GST? But if you are, you're responsible for collecting it and a garage sale doesn't qualify. Is there a dollar amount involved?
7: Okay, so there's a bit to unpack here.
8: Just a little.
7: A bit. First, whether you have an NZBN or not doesn't actually matter at all when it comes to GST. Those are totally different things. You don't even need a company to potentially need to register for GST. What matters for GST is whether your business or sole trader revenue is more than $60,000 a year. And that's revenue, not profit. So if you're making sales of more than $60,000, you need to register for GST. Below that, you can register, but it's optional.
8: Optional, okay, but why would people register for GST, you know, if they don't have to?
7: Well, generally because then they can claim the GST that they pay on their costs. So when you're registered for GST, you add GST to your prices, then you send that money on to the government, but you claim back the GST you paid on your business costs too. So if you're not at that level of income, $60,000, but you have a lot of costs, it could make sense to register for GST.
8: Okay, that does make sense. And there's been quite a bit of talk about this, hasn't there, that threshold, that $60,000.
7: Yes, that's right. So Labor says if it's in government, it would push up the threshold to $80,000. It actually hasn't been adjusted since 2009, so it probably does make sense to look at it at some point. We hear about businesses who are holding off doing more sales and things like that because they don't want to trigger the threshold, which that seems quite intense to me. But I spoke to Alan Bullough, who's basically a GST guru at Deloitte, and he says that would probably just shift the problem if we increase the threshold rather than really solve it. And he says, actually, there's an argument that maybe everyone should be captured for GST now, because it used to be that it was much harder to comply with the rules, but now it's so easy to track because everyone's doing their, you know, their cloud accounting and all that sort of thing.
8: All right, but what about the garage sale? The garage sale, point of sale.
7: Yes, that's right, the garage sales. So selling private assets doesn't incur GST. But just to complicate things, Alan also tells me that while the normal thing is that most people holding a garage sale won't have GST obligations, he says based on some Inland Revenue comments in the recent GST discussion document, there are some people within Inland Revenue who could form the view that if the person was registered as a sole trader in another activity and then was having garage sales somewhat regularly, then the garage sale could be part of their overall taxable activity. So that's confusing, but in general, most people wouldn't have to worry about GST with a garage sale.
8: We also have a question here about GST. This is from Keyes, who says, with the state owning 51% of power companies, why aren't the politicians talking about taking GST off power, off your power bill?
7: Yeah, last election we were all talking about Labor's plan to take GST off fresh fruit and vegetables, I think, but I haven't heard anyone raise the idea of power. I think the same problems would apply here, though, that we talked about at that point. The big criticism of any plan to take GST off anything is that it makes the system way more complicated. So at the moment we have a really simple GST system. It's just on pretty much everything. So we don't get into debates about which food is a luxury and which isn't, which has led to some pretty strange situations overseas. In the UK, there was a huge battle about whether a Jaffa cake was a cake or a biscuit, because if it was a cake, there was no value added tax, but if it was a chocolate covered biscuit, it would have tax of 20%. So Jaffa cakes were ultimately ruled not to be a biscuit, but that is a waste of time and resource. And no one's going to debate whether there are different types of power, obviously, but the concern is that if we exempt it, then it adds more complication, potentially more expense. And people also argued that there's no guarantee that taking GST off food would actually mean prices were lower. Because theoretically, and maybe we're being cynical, but shops know what we're willing to pay for these things, so they might just put the price up to that level. And Consumer New Zealand's chief executive, John Duffy, tells me he has the same concern about power. And I guess any time we take a tax off something, it's probably going to go on something else.
8: Good question here from Rob. He says, we decimalised our currency in July 1967. Based on the Reserve Bank inflation calculator, $100 in the second quarter of 2026 was the equivalent in value of, good Lord, $4.19 in July 1967. Crikey. We've lost a bit of small change in that nearly 6 years and gained the $50 note. This is all Rob. But the $100 note is still the largest denomination we have. Only 84 cents in 1967, says Rob, would buy us what $20 buys today. And yet they're pretty much the standard denomination that we use day to day. Rob says, I get that we use cash less than ever, but it seems kind of weird that we haven't added even a $200 note, let alone a $500 or a $1,000 note.
7: I thought this was such an interesting question, so I asked the Reserve Bank for help. And they say it's their job to make sure that cash meets our needs. The Reserve Bank does research and analysis, including surveys, to understand what the needs are and how they might be changing. It says so far it hasn't seen any evidence that a larger note is needed. It says $20 and $50 notes are the most in demand, and people are less keen for $5, $10 and $100 notes. It says Series 7 notes were first issued about 10 years ago, so those are the most recent ones we've got, and during that process there was no evidence that a larger note was needed. The bank says it's not yet thinking about a Series 8, but when it gets there, it'll be thinking about things like the denomination mix, whether we might need larger notes, and also which things might be better as a note and which might be better as a coin, and also, you know, the appearance of the currency and things like security features. And it will do that by talking to a range of stakeholders representing different interests, it says.
8: Now, Elliot. Elliot's after some advice. Elliot says he's in his second year studying engineering. Good on you, Elliot. He's been borrowing the maximum living costs loan, yep, for sure, as well as for course fees, and his loan is currently $47,000. He's not worried about it or paying it back, okay? He thinks he'll get a great engineering job, plus the opportunity to change the world for the better. Well, good on you, Elliot.
7: Yay!
8: Yeah. but, says Elliot, his question is, given he expects to graduate with about $80,000 in debt, what does that mean for his financial outlook? If he finds a well-paying job overseas, it'll pay him double what he earns here. Elliot says, how can I manage that future investment into myself while balancing the taxes and repayments that I'll have to pay overseas on that grand total if I move to the UK, Europe or similar? So Elliot's question really is, would it be wiser to stay in New Zealand for now, pay off some or all of that loan locally at 0% interest, then head away overseas loan-free? Or, pending I get a very well-paying job, asks Elliot, would it not matter?
7: Yeah, so just quickly, as Elliot says, when you're in New Zealand and paying back a student loan, it is interest-free, but it starts accruing interest when you spend more than 6 months overseas. IRD requires a minimum payment twice a year from people who are offshore, which at the moment is $2,500 a year for someone with a loan of that amount. Inland Revenue warns that if your loan is more than $89,285, very specific, the repayments won't cover the interest at the moment. I talked to Nick Brunston, who's a principal economist at Infometrics, about this. Nick, what should Elliot be thinking about?
9: For someone in these shoes specifically, you really do want to figure out what sort of your earning potential is in New Zealand and what it is overseas, and weigh that up with what it's going to cost to live overseas, because it's not all a one-way bet. You often, you know, you might get paid double in London, but you're going to be spending an awful lot more on your rent than you would in Christchurch. So that's kind of your key baseline. They're really trying to trade off, am I going to get paid enough overseas to make it worthwhile to be paying interest on my loan, or am I better to accept a lower rate of pay in New Zealand and enjoy an interest-free loan? I don't know exactly what they're going to earn as an engineer, but the average earnings in New Zealand across absolutely everyone, engineer or not, was about $82,000 last year, which tells us how long it would take them to pay off their loan. So if you walk out of uni, you've got an $80,000 loan, and you walk into an $82,000 job and you earn that for the rest of your career. Just paying the bare minimum in New Zealand, no interest. It takes you about 12 years to pay off your loan, just with IRD, just taking the bare minimum off your paycheck each fortnight. So I thought, okay, 12 years of paying off your $80,000 loan is kind of the benchmark. If you go overseas, you've got to pay, with an $80,000 loan, you're going to have to pay IRD at least $5,000 a year. That's sort of their minimum repayment for that kind of level of loan. At that level, you're sort of barely clearing the interest because the interest is racking up at over 5% at the moment. However, if you paid went from paying $5,000 a year to $9,000 a year when you're overseas, that would get your loan paid back in the same amount of time as it would in New Zealand. You'd be paying a little bit more because you're trying to keep up with that interest, but you could still knock it out in 12 years. So if you kind of compare the two, essentially all you need to do is earn about $2,000 more per year after tax overseas to make it worthwhile going overseas.
7: Of course, lots of individual factors go into it, but at least that's a start.
8: Best of luck to you, Elliot. Go well. Right, that brings us to our fun fact of the week. This is a fun fact, or is this just a really weird fact? Go on, Susan, what is it?
7: Well, it's about cheese. Which is one of my favourite things. Yes, everything's better with cheese. Did you know in Italy, banks issue loans holding cheese as security?
8: You'd be shocked to know. I didn't know that. No, I didn't.
7: You haven't had a cheese loan lately?
8: No.
7: In New Zealand, we usually put up our houses or whatever as security, but in Italy, some banks will take cheese. And that's because some types of cheese take a few years to age, and so the banks can basically provide some cash to producers before they get to the time where they can sell it. But climate change is becoming a threat, so extreme heat is threatening the cheese banks.
8: The cheese
7: Their
8: banks.
7: Their power bills are up.
8: Extreme heat.
7: Yeah, that's right, the cheese banks.
8: The cheese banks. Wow.
7: Yeah, their power bills are up 30%. So that's tough going with the heat wave. And cows eat less when they're hot, apparently, which means their milk yields are down. And apparently Italy produces 4 billion euros worth of cheese a year. So this does have the potential to be quite a big cheesy problem.
8: And I'm at a loss for words about the cheese banks and the enormous problem that climate change is causing for Italy's cheese banks and their 4 billion euros worth of cheese a year. So if you have any other questions about anything to do with money, please send them to questions@rnz.co.nz. Who can top the fun fact about the cheese banks in Italy? Go for it, folks.
7: No Stupid Questions with Susan Edmonds is written and presented by Susan Edmonds. That's me. Justin Gregory is the producer. The engineer is Mark Chesterman. Thanks to Robert, Keys, Rob and Elliot for their questions, and Alan Below, John Duffy, the Reserve Bank and Nick Brunston for their answers. 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Stay safe, everyone.
0: Well, I wouldn't mind visiting the cheese banks in Italy. Interesting. Now, Susan Edmonds will be back with another edition of No Stupid Questions, this time next week. It's 7:45 on RNZ National. Now it's time for More or Less from the BBC. And today, 14 million deaths or zero deaths, the impact of the US aid cuts.
10: We're the programme that looks at the numbers in the news, life, and the potential effects of US aid cuts. And I'm Lizzie McNeil. Remember that time Elon Musk was head of a task force named after a meme whose aim was to end...
11: The sheer amount of waste and fraud in the government.
10: One of the spending areas that Doge focused on was the amount of money the US spent on foreign aid. Aid programs were scaled back or cancelled around the world, and USAID, the United States' main government agency for international development, was dismantled, with its remaining programs moving under the State Department. Now, we're still not exactly sure how big the cuts will end up being, but researchers have estimated that by 2029, the reduction in US health aid could range from around 1% in countries such as Honduras to as much as 82% in Senegal. And this is something that researchers say could have a significant human impact. One paper published in The Lancet estimated that more than 14 million additional deaths could occur by 2030 if US aid cuts continued, a claim that Elon Musk strongly disagrees with. As he said here in an interview with The Economist,
11: zero people died because of DOGE. Zero.
10: So, who is right? We spoke to Dr. Hannah Ritchie, deputy editor of Our World in Data, senior researcher at the University of Oxford and friend of the programme, to try and work out what we can and can't say about the potential consequences of these cuts. We started by asking how much money the US was putting into foreign aid in the first place.
12: The best data we have on this internationally is from 2023. And in 2023, the US contributed around $62 billion. That was around one third of the global foreign aid budget. So the US is the largest single contributor to that budget, or was before these cuts.
10: Now, do not forget that the US is a very wealthy country. Although their contributions dwarfed other nations, if you look at the proportion of how much of their national income they spent, then they're not the top of the table.
12: So if you look at it as a share of gross national income, in 2023 it was about 0.24%. When you compare that to other high-income countries, that's pretty low. So in Germany in the same year it was about 0.8%. In the UK we were giving at that point 0.6%. Norway was giving 1.1%.
10: Now, it is important to say here that the US isn't the only one cutting their foreign aid budget over recent years.
12: I'd say the majority of countries in Europe, actually the UK has announced budget cuts, Germany has announced budget cuts.
10: But how much can we trust any of the numbers going around about how many lives might be lost due to those cuts? Well, it's difficult. It's difficult even calculating how many lives have been saved by these programs. And this is partly because USAID and all foreign aid doesn't just target one thing in one place. It's used for lots of different interventions and projects around the world.
12: The best analysis we found was from researchers called Charles Kenny and Justin Sandifer from the Centre for Global Development. What they frame as their preferred estimate was that in recent years, US aid has saved around 3.3 million lives per year. But what they stress in those estimates is that that ranges from a kind of lower estimate of 2.3 to 5.6, right? So more than a twofold difference. And I think there are a couple of key reasons why it's really quite hard to estimate this. First is that they focus very much on these health programs, HIV, malaria, vaccine delivery. There are other programs that the US aid has delivered which will have health benefits, right? There are health benefits to water and sanitation, there are health benefits to nutrition. Those weren't quantified in this analysis, but you can credibly see that they could save lives in some way. So that's one reason. Another is that the underlying data is very, very poor and very, very patchy. So for context, some of the kind of poorest countries in the world, only around 10% of deaths actually have official registration. And then the final one, and actually why estimates sometimes differ, is that there is a difference between what we would call a gross estimate and a net estimate. And a gross estimate is basically saying how many lives did this delivery of this funding save? And then the net estimate is basically how many people would have died if that funding didn't exist.
10: Now that might sound like the same thing, but it's not. It might seem reasonable to say, well, this program prevented this many deaths, so without it, you could expect the same number to die, right? Well, no, that's not how life tends to work.
12: And that's because in the absence of the US delivering that funding, it's credible that something else in that system would have happened. Another donor might have stepped in. The government might have allocated more money to HIV or malaria. There are a number of reasons why other things would have shifted in that system, which meant that not the same number of lives would have been costed as were saved from that funding.
10: We're basically looking at a whole host of maybes and what ifs, and those uncertainties become even bigger when we try to project forward and ask how many deaths might occur after the cuts. And that brings us to the Lancet study, which estimated that more than 14 million additional deaths could occur by 2030 if the cuts continued.
12: They basically looked at several decades of data across more than 100 countries and looked at the relationship of how much US aid was delivered per person and what happened to health outcomes in that country. Did deaths go up or down? By what diseases and what age groups? So they tried to look at this relationship between delivery of US aid and what happened to health outcomes.
10: But here's the problem. During those two decades, lots of other things were changing too. Incomes rose, economies changed, education became more accessible, and all of those things can improve health. So how do you disentangle which improvements were actually caused by USAID?
12: They tried to isolate US aid and health outcomes. I think it's just very, very hard to really properly control for all of that, but that's what they did. And then they basically found this relationship. And this relationship said the more US aid per person a country was given, the better their health outcomes. And they basically measured how strong that relationship was for different diseases. And then said, if we project that into the future, taking away that aid, you would then expect perhaps the opposite effect on health outcomes with the lack of that aid.
10: But there are a few issues, and one of them is the poor or unreliable data that we mentioned earlier. The other?
12: There are reasons why US aid might be delivered in a particular setting. Maybe there is a particular crisis there. There are decisions about where aid goes, maybe based on where they think an economy can do the most good with that money, right? Where there's health infrastructure so that these programs can be delivered. So there are other compounding reasons that make that relationship quite complicated.
10: These projections also assume that once the American funding is gone, nothing will step into the gap left behind.
12: And I just don't think that's realistic.
10: But just as the Lancet figure might never come to pass, Elon Musk's assertion that no one has died is extremely unlikely to be true. Already, journalists are reporting deaths that appear to be linked to agencies running out of funds for things like mosquito nets or petrol for ambulances. It's this knock-on chain of events during the confusion that makes it impossible to say that no one has died or will die.
12: I think there have been deaths from cuts in US aid. These programs have delivered genuinely life-saving interventions. We know that there has been a significant decline in delivery of HIV treatments. There has been significant decline in the number of vaccines delivered. These all save lives. It's very, very hard for us to quantify, especially with data gaps that are there, exactly how many lives have been lost as a result of these cuts. But I definitely do not think the answer is zero.
10: Thanks to Dr. Hannah Ritchie. And that is all we have time for this week. Please do keep your questions and your comments coming in to moreorless@bbc.co.uk. Until next week, goodbye.
0: Interesting, isn't it? That is more or less from the BBC. Very good. Oh, gosh. They just keep on coming. Extraordinary. Carib. If you want to go back and listen to the panel, you can go back on Apple and Spotify. Listen and follow. And we're talking our question of the day, as we call it, with Linda Hallinan and Thomas Scrimger was about carib. Can you recall the days of carib when it was set to replace chocolate? Well, that was the thinking of the late 70s. This was the new thing, and it was better than chocolate. Where do I start, says someone. The second of my four children, born 76 to 85, suffered migraines, chocolate a trigger. So along with fresh fruit and veggies, wholemeal and wheat germ, no additives or food colouring, carob entered their world. Easter eggs were fun gifts, and carob, they have not stopped paying me up for this travesty ever. I admit that carob tastes vaguely like the dust that accumulates under your front doormat. But I did control the migraines, and my adult children are grateful for their excellent teeth, and they are united with each other, a parenting goal. Still, the ongoing mocking of my parenting persists. Thanks to Carib. All right, now let's go into the news with yet another track of the great jazz guitarist from the UK, the late, great Ronnie Jordan. This track is off Rebirth of Call 2. Here it is.

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1: RNZ News at 8 o'clock. Ngā mihi o te pō. Good evening. I'm Mark Leishman. New Zealand First's Winston Peters has accused the Prime Minister of spreading falsities regarding the proposed social media ban for youngsters. Christopher Langston has published legislation which would prohibit those under the age of 16 from using sites such as Facebook or TikTok. He's called it a government bill, despite both New Zealand First and ACT opposing it. That means National will need Labour's support. Mr. Peters says the Prime Minister should be upfront with voters.
2: No matter if the old parties Tweedledum and Tweedledee do it, it's not fair game if they fail at the taxpayers' expense and parents get misguided as to the safety. Don't forget, the parents have a responsibility here too.
1: A trustee of Regional Tourism New Zealand says National's decision to rule out a tourism bed tax was gobsmacking. On Sunday, the National Party said it won't be campaigning on the tourism levy, promising no new taxes if it's re-elected. Tracy Green says Regional Tourism New Zealand has been talking to all parties about how a levy could support tourism infrastructure. She says all things were signalling that the government was looking at the growth of tourism and the steps needed for sustainable funding.
3: For RTNZ, you put it all together and you think, yep, we're moving in the right direction. The conversations are positive. So to have this happen, it's almost like a slap to the situation.
1: Tracy Green says there's now a lot more work to do to find sustainable tourism funding. The chair of the Egg Producers Federation says he's happy to allow his business's nearly 500,000 hens to return to free-range areas by the middle of the week. Hundreds of thousands of layer hens have temporarily been brought inside after a third case of avian flu was confirmed in the wild. John Mackay says despite the fines, MPI is advising that the risk of a significant outbreak in the country is low.
4: It is likely that we will continue to find over time those ocean-going birds, you know, occasionally washed up on our shores. And certainly that's what we've seen in Australia as well as what we've seen here.
1: John Mackay says ministry monitoring and surveillance is giving farmers a clearer idea of any areas of risk and what actions to take. The mining company Bathurst Resources has lodged its fast-track application for approval to expand its coal mining operations on the West Coast. It wants to extend its Stockton mine near Westport and extract 20 million tonnes of coal from the Denniston and Stockton plateau over the next 25 years. Its coal mining licences will expire at the end of March. The company employs 390 people in the Buller district. In its application, it says consenting coal mines is now highly contentious, attracting significant opposition

0: Ukraine's allies its meeting at Kyiv as the country marks 35 years of independence. The meeting will be chaired by the British Prime Minister Andy Burnham, who's on his first foreign trip as leader. The BBC's Dan Johnson is in Kyiv.
1: Mr. Burnham will attend Ukraine's Independence Day celebrations and chair his first meeting of the Coalition of the Willing, the partnership of more than 35 nations backing Ukraine. He'll meet President Zelensky almost a month on from their first meeting in Portsmouth. He'll say he wants the Ukrainian people to hear directly from him that British support will not waver as long as it takes, and that Russia's threats against the UK will only strengthen that resolve. He'll announce the release of classified information enabling Ukraine to produce its own version of the Storm Shadow or Scalp long-range cruise missile, which was designed jointly with France.
0: And that's the news.
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0: Emil Donovan with nights in just a moment. The short forecast from Met Service till midnight Tuesday for Northland to Waikato, also Coromandel Peninsula, the Bay of Plenty and Taupo. Fine through the night, apart from a shower or two about Northland. There'll be areas of morning fog tomorrow, then cloud increasing through the afternoon and evening. Waitomo to Kapiti, including Taumaranui and Taihape, partly cloudy with isolated showers developing overnight, mainly about the ranges. For Gisborne to Wairarapa, also Wellington, fine. For Nelson, Marlborough and Canterbury, fine with some high cloud. Buller to Fiordland, showers turning to rain about Fiordland and the ranges of Westland through this evening, possibly heavy at times tomorrow. Otago and Southland, fine at first, apart from showers about Stewart Island, partly cloudy tomorrow with rain spreading north. And for the Chatham Islands, mainly fine. 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I'll be back with more news for you at 9 o'clock. It's right now 6 minutes past 8.
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5: Thank you, Mark Leishman. And a very happy Monday to you, Aotearoa. Thank you very much for tuning into the program. Emil Donovan here and with you until midnight on RNZ National. Hope you had a good weekend. We got a great show coming up for you tonight. We're taking a look at the history of the hoodie at about 25 past nine. Plus, in 20 minutes or so, I will have the distinct pleasure of speaking with Verity Johnson, who's written a really interesting, provocative piece for Stuff, where she's a columnist, asking in this piece, who are New Zealand's moral leaders at this point in time? She raises in this piece the spectre of some figures of the past. She feels fit that definition. Dame Fina Cooper, for example, Norman Kirk, John Clark, and basically saying, well, where are they now? Where are our great moral leaders now? Let me throw that out to you. Who do you think is or are New Zealand's moral leaders in this year, 2026? I'd love to hear from you. Send me a text, 2101's the number. We will also, of course, have a quiz for you after nine. Tonight's loosely connected to the topic of slogans, and your entry question will be here in a bit, just after, in fact. We can congratulate our soon-to-be mug owner from last week's quizzes. And the name thrown up by the celestial forces that govern the quiz is Anne, who's on the line now. Anne, kia ora, congratulations to you.
6: Hi, one surprised lady.
5: Yeah, I remember you, Anne. I remember you from last Tuesday. It would be a bit worrying if I didn't, but you stood up when you were most needed, didn't you?
6: Well, it was just a bit of a shock. I was kind of listening to the radio and you seemed desperate and I thought, oh, I've never given it a crack before, so, oh, what the hang. And just to have two questions and then that was the news. I mean, hey, that was bliss.
5: Well, this is the funny thing about statistics, isn't it? You know,
6: is
5: that you got to be in it to win it, and it might seem like the remotest possibility in the world. Two out of Yeah, I can't even figure out the percentages.

0: But there was probably, what, a 10% chance of this happening? But 10%, Anne, I like those odds.
1: Well, pity it wasn't Lotto, eh?
0: It's not quite Lotto. It's not quite Lotto. But it is the night.
1: Like it to me. It,
0: exactly, and that's what's important. That's what's important. Fabulous. How was your weekend, Anne? What did you get up to?
1: Not a lot, actually, in the garden, and that's always a happy place for me. And, yeah, pleased with the results.
0: You're in the Tasman district, I understand it. Things are starting to thaw out, are they? Yeah, as we head into spring, you'll be looking forward to it?
1: Oh, can't complain. We've had absolute glorious weather, beautiful weather.
0: Oh, absolutely gorgeous. Fantastic. All right, well, Anne, you will very shortly be able to do your gardening with a beautiful night's mug in the background to have your whatever you drink while your mimosa or your...
1: I will actually treasure that.
0: Your champagne out of while you're doing your gardening. The question that I ask all of the mug winners is, what will be the first drink that you take out of this magical mug that makes everything taste better?
1: Well, I'd like to say the usual coffee, but it might be something else, actually.
0: Right.
1: Just because I can.
0: Because it's a special occasion, exactly. Because it's your mug and you'll drink what you want out of it.
1: You got it.
0: Great stuff. All right. Well, Anne, thanks very much for playing. Congratulations. And, yeah, take care.
1: Thank you. Thank you very much for the opportunity. It was great.
0: That's Anne. Anne in the Tasman district there, who won the night's mug from last week's quizzes. And if you too wish to experience all of those beautiful endorphins running through every fibre of your being, you can do so by participating in tonight's quiz. The topic, as I mentioned, is slogans. And your entry question has some music.
2: Get up, stand up, stand up for your right. Get up, stand up, stand up for...
0: That is the song, Get Up, Stand Up, sung, of course, by Bob Marley. Came out in 1973. It's been adopted, those words, by many human rights and civil rights groups over the years. But my question to you is, what was the name of Bob Marley's band? Is it A, The Wailers? Is it B, The Howlers? Or is it C, The Lamenters? Send me a text if you know. 2101's the number. nights@rnz.co.nz is the email address. And you can find a full rundown of tonight's program, including some details about the detail and the reading on our website, rnz.co.nz/nights. But the time right now, it's coming up to 12 minutes past 8. And we're starting with this... social media ban, this proposed social media ban. The government this afternoon announcing they are moving to ban social media for under 16-year-olds, so-called high-risk platforms, including Snapchat, Instagram, TikTok and Facebook will have to take steps to verify the age of their users. This bill also puts pressure on social media companies to comply. It will introduce penalties. It will establish an online safety regulator. And this follows Australia's own social media ban, which has been in place since December. So joining me now to talk all of this over, we have first of all Michael Dorbs, who's a senior lecturer in media, film and communication at the University of Otago. Michael, kia ora to you. Nice to have you on the program.
3: Sure, Emil. It's good to be here.
0: I mean, your instant reaction to this, what did you make of the announcement today?
3: Well, it's interesting that it's coming so close to the election, and part of me wonders if this is a political move to put forward a policy that that National can campaign on. I don't know if it's going to get through before the election actually happens, but it's also something that is really popular with people right now. So the idea of banning social media for young people, you know, for people 15 or 16 and under, is really popular with parents, and actually some people under 15 and 16 as well.
0: When you say popular with parents, popular with some people aged 15, 16 years old, that seems that you're stopping short of saying it's a good idea. What do you think?
3: I mean, I'm hard-pressed to say that it's a really good idea. Australia is sort of the world leader in this, and early evidence from Australia suggests that it's maybe not as successful as as they hoped it would be. There's still a large percentage of young people in Australia after the ban who are still using social media, something like 70 to 80%. And there's loads of evidence as well that, you know, parents, as many as two-thirds of parents are willing to help their young children get onto social media and circumvent the kinds of age verification systems they have in order to allow their children to still access social media. So it doesn't really seem like it's as effective as it really could be.
0: Well, I suppose an interesting question there might be, how do you gauge success? Like, is success in this policy getting all under 16s off social media, or is it the gradual, I guess, stigmatization of social media, or sending the message to society that social media is a thing that can harm you if you're not careful about it, if you don't really think about it?
3: Yeah, that's a really great question, right? So one of the issues with looking to Australia as a model is the fact that it has only been in place for a short period of time. So we don't really have long-term results that we can look at. But the issue with that is that there are other considerations that we need to take into effect when we look at social media bans, right? So, you know, yes, maybe, you know, 30% of teenagers are off of social media there, which doesn't sound like a huge number of teenagers, and that could in time increase as social media becomes more stigmatized. But at the same time, the number of teenagers who are willing to go to extraordinary lengths to circumvent the kind of age verification systems that are in place suggests that simply trying to stigmatize social media isn't necessarily a path forward, or at least a concrete path forward. At the same time, there are a number of teenagers who use social media for the kinds of connections and community and solidarity that they can only get online that might be missing for them in offline circumstances that are sort of being punished by these systems that are being put in place. And so the question is the problem really that teenagers are accessing social media, or is the problem that there is content on social media that is harmful to people, whether they're teenagers or even older people as well, which are totally missed out by a 16 and under social media ban?
0: Social media ban for 16 and under? What do you think about a social media ban for 65 and over?
3: I mean, honestly, talking to some of my university students, the problem isn't, you know, them accessing social media. It's the fact that so many older people are falling prey to scams on social media. So they're the ones that need the education. They're the ones that need the supervision. You know, so, you know, people my age and older are the ones that really need help with social media rather than, you know, 16 to 18 year olds.
0: In terms of the enforcement of this, I mean, the onus, it seems, is going to be on the platforms to take what are described as reasonable steps. I mean, that's pretty, you know, that's pretty non-specific language, but perhaps out of necessity. I mean, how difficult is this going to be to enforce for the social media companies?
3: Incredibly difficult, right? So when you think about how age can be verified online, so you can require people to supply an ID, which raises all sorts of privacy issues, but also, you know, it's really easy for a child to steal their parents' ID or to use some sort of fake ID or, heaven forbid, an AI-generated ID in order to get around that. You can have a credit card requirement, you know, with the assumption being that only people 18 and older have a credit card. But again, you know, people can nick someone else's credit card. You can have something like a parental waiver. But again, in Australia, loads of parents have said that they're willing to sign over allow their children to access social media anyway, so getting around that parental waiver. Or you can have something like age estimation artificial intelligence systems put into place. But in other countries like the UK, teenagers have used video games that have, you know, realistic 3D renderings. There's a game called Death Stranding that features a real actor named Norman Reedus. Mm-hmm. And teenagers have been using the photo rendering mode in that video game to get around age estimation systems as well. So It sounds really great to put the onus on platforms to say you need to verify the age of people, but there are loads of ways to get around those age verification systems.
0: And I guess the thing is as well, kids are smart, and I can totally see how this would be fun to try to circumnavigate, just like it was kind of fun to try to procure a fake ID at high school, you know?
3: Yeah, exactly. Like anytime you make something forbidden, particularly for younger people, it makes it far more attractive. And this isn't necessarily, you know, something particular to young people as well. Like anytime you try to make something forbidden, it becomes more attractive. So you probably heard of the Streisand effect where, you know, Barbara Streisand was trying to hide the appearance and location of her house, which only made more people try to seek out her house and what it looks like. You know, anytime you say you can't access this, it just sounds like, you know, it's the forbidden fruit, right? Like we're compelled as a species to go for things that we are told are outside of our reach or outside of our purview.
0: But that's not a reason not to do it though, Michael, is it? You know, you can't just throw your hands up and say, well, they're clever. They're cleverer than we are, these kids. And therefore, you know, what can we do? What can we do? They're 16 and have lots of free time.
3: No, like I'm old enough to say I'm not going to let the teenagers win, but you know I'm that kind of grumpy old man. But the thing is, if we're looking at a social media ban, are we really punishing the right people? Are we really putting the responsibility in the right place? Mm. And so the question is again, like what is the actual thing that we're trying to solve here? Mm. Is it that teenagers are accessing social media, or that there are terrible things on social media? And I do not in any way want to underestimate or downplay the amount of harm and harmful content on social media, right? There is an abundance of things like cyberbullying and hate speech and derogatory speech that does have real world impacts on people's social and in some cases physical well-being. But is that something that we should punish teenagers for by saying you can't access that anymore? I think a far more maybe appropriate is probably not the right word, but maybe a more effective way, constructive way of thinking about this is, can we go to these platforms and say, look, your platform design is set up to prioritize and monetize this kind of content. Maybe you need to reconceptualize how you design your platforms and think of a more safety by design approach.
0: Michael, we've been doing that for years, though. I mean, these are the tech giants. They're more powerful than New Zealand as a country. Like, you know, if it's a choice between, because the government might well say, if it's a choice between trying to exercise some control over under 16s, as we do with booze and as we do with cigarettes, and saying you're not allowed to access this stuff until you turn 16, if it's a choice between that on one side or making the social media companies take their social responsibilities more seriously, surely they would be forgiven for thinking actually option one is the more realistic option at this point in time, given gestures vaguely at everything.
3: Oh, yeah. I mean, fully agreed. Like it feels easier, it seems easier to just say we're going to go for, pardon the crude analogy, but for the lowest hanging fruit, right? Like this is a complex problem. And here's a simple solution. Just prevent these people from 16 and under from accessing the system. But really, these are complex problems, right? And I don't fully know that we actually have explored the possibility of going to platforms and saying, maybe you should be better. Because there's always been this kind of defeatist attitude, like you're a multi-million or multi-billion dollar corporation. There's no way we, New Zealand, could in any way sort of combat you. But we're seeing evidence now in countries like the United States, where most of these companies are actually housed, where people are suing companies like Meta, like Google, and saying you are designing addictive platforms. And it's not the content that you have in your platforms, which is where arguments have lied in the past, but it's the design of your platforms that's actually the problem. So if we can attack the design of those platforms, if we can say you need to design platforms in a way that are safe for younger people, then we don't even need to worry about a media ban or a content ban or an age-based ban, because those platforms would be safe not just for people 16 and under, but safe for everyone, because those kinds of those bits of harmful content that are so prevalent now wouldn't be allowed on those platforms. And in most cases, if those platforms just enforce the terms and conditions that they require us to sign up to as individual users, a lot of the stuff that is harmful now wouldn't exist on those platforms anyway.
0: Michael, just before I let you go, a couple more questions. Someone, Sarah has sent me a text. Can you please clarify the under 16 social media ban? Are they making under 16s responsible for following the law, or are they banning social media platforms from creating accounts for under 16s? Because that's a big difference. It is a big difference. And actually, this is quite an interesting area, isn't it? Because to my understanding, correct me if I'm wrong, but there won't actually be consequences for parents or students if someone does get past this this ban, right? The responsibility does seem to lie with the tech companies.
3: I mean, the real answer is,
0: we kind of don't know yet, right? It hasn't gone through Parliament yet.
3: Yeah, we don't know yet. I mean, the way it's written, most of the responsibility lies with the platforms. But the real answer is both and, right? Because if you assume that the responsibility lies with the platforms, then it assumes that people will not try to go through links to circumvent the kinds of rules that that platforms put into place. And so it's one of those situations, again, where it sounds really good on the surface. We're holding platforms to account. But, you know, if I'm 15 years old, which, you know, would be great, especially for my niece. But if I'm 15 years old and I'm trying to get access to social media and I go through extraordinary lengths to get around whatever systems that a social media platform put into place, is it really, you know, can we fairly go to the platform and say, this is your fault for allowing me as a 15-year-old to create an account when I use, a stolen or borrowed credit card, or my parents allow me to do this, or whatever system I use to circumvent their age verification in order to access that platform. And so really, while the platforms are held into account on paper, it really puts a lot of pressure onto parents. And interestingly, some of the early evidence from Australia shows that once the ban there was put into place, parents felt like they didn't really need to check on their children and what their activities were online anymore because the ban was in place. And of course, the outcome of that is that their children were going on to platforms that were less observed. They were still accessing social media. And so there was less supervision of young people's activities online instead of more supervision.
0: Michael, this is all happening while in the background, this big court case in the US is going on concerning Meta.
3: Yeah.
0: And, do you get the sense that the chickens are kind of coming home to roost for these tech companies? Like, in your heart of hearts, do you think 10 or 20 years down the line, we will look back at the, like, 2010 to question mark, let's say 2030, maybe the 2010 to 2030 period, and think, gee, that was crazy. It was just the Wild West. Anything went. Society trusted these tech companies way too much, and they exploited that trust, and we can never let that happen again. Do you think that that will happen?
3: I mean, I think we're kind of entering into a third or maybe even a fourth wave of attitudes towards regulation of online platforms and online content. And this really, I guess the impetus for this was maybe back in 2016 when we started to pay more attention as a society to things like disinformation and data collection and emotional manipulation. Especially with the emergence of artificial intelligence, you know, back in, or at least the current wave of artificial intelligence, like, you know, ChatGPT in 2021, 2022, people started to understand that there were a lot more harms that could come from these online systems and these interactive systems than they were aware of before. Social media are caught up in this quite a bit, right? So in some cases, we're becoming more aware as a society of the amount of data that we share online, the amount of data or information that can be inferred from our online interactions. Mm-hmm. And there's increasing interest in how we can take more control about this. This stems from things like the Cambridge Analytica scandal in 2016 related to the U.S. presidential election, the U.K. Brexit vote. I just think that people are becoming slightly more aware and more interested in what happens to the kinds of things that they do and share online. Mm-hmm. And maybe in a generation or so, depending on how things go, it could either be looked at like we were insane at this point and we were in the midst of another moral panic, or maybe it will be, you know, this is us as a society responding to a really urgent issue that needed to be addressed. And that'll be the way forward.
0: Michael, really nice talking to you. Thanks for that. Appreciate it.
3: Yeah, it's been a pleasure. Thanks, Emil.
0: It's Michael Daubs, who is a senior lecturer in media, film and communication at the University of Otago. And listening to that, just following up on this, we have, listening to that conversation, was an actual real-life teenager. 16-year-old Jamin Fountain joins me on the line now to give us his reckons. Jamin, kia ora to you. Really nice to have you on the program. Thank you.
4: Kia ora, Neil. How are you?
0: I'm pretty good, thanks, mate. I mean, so let me ask you, what's your two cents on this? What was your kind of reaction to this? Surely it's obviously because since it came in Australia, it's always been a topic of conversation, right? So
4: yeah,
0: you must have thought about it.
4: No, totally. I think the first thing that we want to acknowledge is that there is a problem, right? Social media is harmful, and we don't want to deny that, and we don't want to say that, social media can be a really scary place to be sometimes. So I think, you know, there are lots of people in agreement on that. Mm-hmm. I do want to say, though, I strongly doubt that this is the way to go about it. I mean, you don't make young people safer online by pretending you can keep them offline. Mm-hmm. Nobody's denying that there's real harms to social media, but the question is whether a blanket ban actually addresses those harms. We should absolutely have the conversation we're having now about how we can make social media safer for young people. However, a ban, I think, you know, avoids risks avoiding a much harder conversation.
0: Would you back yourself to get past this ban pretty quickly if you put your mind to it?
4: Look, I'm 16, but I wouldn't put it past anyone because I think, it's pretty easy. I mean, you look at stats in Australia.
0: Yeah.
4: I think we heard before that there was this 30% is what before 16. I'm not sure. We've got other stats that say it's reality only 4% actually, off the social media. And so I think doing a blanket ban doesn't work. What we can do, however, is actually, find ways that we can create social media a safer place for all of us, where we can still be inclusive and still be safe online and still, have like positive relationships with people and, be ourselves and to continue to, advocate for things that we care about.
0: Hey, Jamin, this is a question that I ask myself all the time and I still haven't really found an answer to it, if I'm honest with myself, but I'm going to ask it of you as well. Do you like social media? Like, do you think that it adds to your life?
4: I honestly do. I think that social media can be, I think it is really important, again, that we think about what it does. But at its, deep down, I think we can all kind of acknowledge that there are bad things associated with it. But social media, I probably wouldn't be having this interview here tonight without social media.
0: You wouldn't.
4: I think
0: that's
4: it's
0: true.
4: Really, it's really important to think about how, for young people especially, in a world which is so, kind of against us, and I think at the moment and today what you see is the government pushing this narrative that, young people aren't, good enough to participate in our world. I think what you find is some safety online, and you can find safe spaces where you feel comfortable. I really do think that social media can be, a place where you can be yourself. Mm.
0: Jamin, just before I let you go, if the Prime Minister or the Education Minister, Erica Stanford, were listening to this, and who knows, perhaps they are. Mm-hmm. What would you say? What would you say to them? Because obviously, this has got a long ways to go. The politicians, if and when it's introduced, will sort of nut it out between themselves, and they'll discuss it to the nth degree. Like what? What would you say from the perspective? Because one of the frustrating things about discussions like this is that your voice, the voice of teenagers, is often kind of shut out, right? And it's adults and sometimes, people who haven't talked to a teenager in decades sort of deciding on what's going to be the way things are. So what would your message be? What would you urge them to think about?
4: Look, I think what I'd say to them is, young people's very real experiences on harm online, shouldn't become a prop for an election year policy. I know, let's call it what it is. It's election year politics. National founder policy that sounds tough and it looks good in a campaign video and it's incredibly easy to sell to worried parents. But we've seen Australia. We've seen how difficult it is to legitimately legislate young people off the internet. We're digitally literate. We know how to use VPNs. We know how we're going to get around it. It feels like a whole lot of nothing. The policy can be easily worked around, and we really need to ask ourselves whether we're actually making young people safer or simply, making their online activity harder to see and hide behind doors. That creates trust issues with parents. Luxon said on the news tonight, the first thing on the news that was shown was him talking about how you would never let your child go into a, you know, a space where you knew they were unsafe. But what this does is creates a space where, you know, the parent doesn't even know where the child is. You know, if the child wants to, you know, go on social media and doesn't want to tell the parent, it's just the narrative it creates. So there's a real risk of creating a false sense of security for these parents. You know, we tell them their child has effectively been banned from social media, and, you know, the child may still be accessing it through methods that are much harder for the adults to see.
0: Right, yeah. How much can you really do? That's interesting. All right. Jamin Fountain, really nice talking to you, Jamin. Thanks for your time. Appreciate it.
4: Thank you.
0: That is Jamin Fountain, who's a 16-year-old. So this ban wouldn't apply to Jamin, but I think Jamin has some siblings that it would apply to, and of course we'll have been thinking about this a lot over the past year. Really interested to hear your thoughts on this one. Lots of people texting in their reckons, which is great to see. We'll get to them a bit later on, but right now the time is 25 minutes to 9.
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0: And we're going to talk about a recent piece by the great columnist Verity Johnson and stuff, which has raised a very interesting question. Has New Zealand run out of spiritual or moral leaders? We're not, I should stress, we are not talking necessarily about a religious spirituality or morality, more so those influential voices who can bring people together, who can speak up when it really matters. We've had them before, says Verity, people like Dame Finna Cooper, Sir Paul Reeves, even figures like John Clark all feature on her list. But who plays that role in Aotearoa today? Well, writer and business owner Verity Johnson joins me on the line now. Kia ora to you. Nice to chat to you again.
6: Kia ora, Emil. Thank you for having me.
0: Where did this come from, this topic?
6: I think it's sort of had a worrying niggle at the back of my brain for maybe 6 months. And then I was just driving down, you know, one of those 4-hour road trips with my partner the other day. And I was like to him, do you think we have any spiritual leaders left in New Zealand? Do you actually think we have any? And his instant response was no. And as soon as he said that, I was like, oh my God, I couldn't name you one.
0: Do you think that that is a sign of New Zealand or a sign of the times?
6: Interesting. Like, I think, and this is defining spiritual leader in a very sort of secular way, yeah, as in like a voice of a conscience. I mean, I did think that globally, people like Greta Thunberg have kind of, maybe for the last 10 years, acted in that capacity as a sort of generational moral voice. And I think that there are, even if you listen to things like Mark Carney and the way that he talks about Canada's policy, there are this backbone in there about like Canadian national identity and stuff about being bullied and standing up for what's right. So there is some moral rhetoric globally, but it's not like a high point in the year, you know what I mean? Like, it's not high season for it.
0: Morality also surely is in the eye of the beholder. I mean, you know, there might be some people out there who hear you saying Greta Thunberg and Mark Carney and thinking, here we go, she's, you know, yeah, this is just, some woke lefty who yeah, just thinks that that we left-wing figures are good people and that's it.
6: Yeah, no, 100%. Like, and for me, the people who make principled moral stands will probably annoy the hell out of other people as well. Mm. You know, there were people who back in the day thought that Nelson Mandela was a terrorist, mm, and that was very much a thing in the 80s. Now, I mean, look, what I'd say is that people at the moment in New Zealand in prominent positions don't talk a lot about a feeling that I think in normal life they feel. And I think at the moment there is this sense among normal people that we have sort of drifted from this idea of what New Zealand should be. And you hear it when people say things like, this isn't the country I know anymore. But I haven't heard a lot of people in positions of power. But for instance, the way that Sir Paul Reeves in my article, like, he was the Governor General when he was coming out and criticising Rogernomics for being, for the hurt that it caused on the community. We haven't seen that level of sort of public figure with something to lose level of moral leadership. Even if they might feel it privately, they haven't expressed it publicly.
0: That's interesting. Because, I mean, we do talk a lot in New Zealand, don't we, about being the country that gave women the right to vote, or the country that stood up to the Americans in their nuclear policy. When, you know, one of those things was 40 years ago and the other was 130 years ago.
6: Yes, I think we like it a lot better in retrospect from the sort of comfortable distance of the present to say that we used to be, you know, really hot on that. It's like, and since I wrote this today, it's funny because I actually have had a lot of people who have got in touch with me suggesting people who they think might be the sort of current conscience of New Zealand. And one that I got a lot was Chloe Swarbrick, which, you know, obviously...
0: A lot of people teaching that through to 2101 as well. Chloe Swarbrick, a lot of Helen Clark, Adam and Davidson, but like quite an interesting sort of range of answers, actually. Sorry, continue, please.
6: No. I was just going to say that's such an RNZ like pool of response, though, isn't it? Like because you're right. Because I said, you know, back when I had this conversation with my partner, Helen Clark was the first person that I said, and I remember my partner was just like, I mean, like, and he is not very political. He was just kind of like, oh yeah, she used to be the prime minister, right? And like the level of awareness of someone like Helen Clark's actions to the politically engaged, articulate left who follow politics deeply would find Helen Clark very much the spiritual leader of the Labour Party at the moment. But if you don't, I don't think you necessarily have that broader recognition. And it's a little bit like that with Chloe Swarbrick.
0: That's a very interesting point, I think, because I wonder whether... I asked you before whether this was a sign of New Zealand or a sign of the times. I wonder... There aren't really that many... We are so much more fragmented a kind of culture now, and I say that without value judgment, it just that's the way that it is. The world is more fragmented now than it used to be, and not that many people have the level of name recognition. You know, there used to be a lot of people in New Zealand, I put it to you, that most people would know. Maybe that is changing. Maybe there aren't as many people with as broad name recognition as it would take to sort of fill this role, I guess.
6: I mean, I understand that in theory. Yeah. I get that, you know, like the media has kind of been fragmented by social media and like, I get that, you know, I mean, some people didn't know who Charlie Kirk was when he got shot. And that was an interesting example for public consciousness about who we know and who we don't know. But I don't think in somewhere like New Zealand, which let's remember is only about 5 million people. I just don't buy that. Mm. Like, you know, I don't think there are people, Barry, you know exactly who I'm talking about. Like, I couldn't find anyone in New Zealand who doesn't know who Hilary Barry is. And I think that we do have those figures. I'm not sure we'd be identifying them on social media, but I think in the sort of everyday, we still have those figures. Yeah.
0: Do you think that knowledge makes morality more difficult? And I'll buttress that very vague question with an example, which is that once upon a time, people ate chocolate, and you would go down to the store and you would buy a bar of chocolate and then you would eat it and you would think, yum, that was good, and then that would be that. Now you might pop down to the store and you might be wondering whether this chocolate is fair trade, whether palm oil was used, whether the parent company owning the chocolatier that makes the chocolate likes fighting babies. You know, knowing more about the world can make the world a more kind of vexatious, you know, you might see amorality or a lack of morality everywhere and just kind of throw up your hands and think there's no point to it all.
6: Doesn't that theory suppose, though, that like the more you learn, the less faith you have in morality?
0: Yes.
6: Which would kind of like, well, I mean, I feel like Seneca would probably have a few things to say about that.
0: Yeah.
6: Like, you know, lots of knowledge happening there with that dude. Mm. Probably also advanced the first form of secular morality that, you know, the world had seen at the time. And I don't think that knowledge breeds immorality or amorality, kind of getting overwhelmed by all this, so much stuff happening, so I just give up. I think knowledge almost sharpens your sense of morality because you see the thing happening and you're like, damn, that's wrong. And you see it enough times to be like, yeah, no, that is wrong.
0: It's interesting to see in the comments of your piece on the Stuff website, and there are many. I think that the people's choice there is probably going by numbers. One of Richie McCaw or Adi Savi, a lot of sports people, a lot of politicians.
6: Richie McCaw?
0: Yeah, there's a lot of Richie McCaw in there, yeah.
6: I've literally never heard Richie McCaw ever make a moral statement, ever. Like, he's lovely, but he's just not that known for his moral or philosophical music.
0: I suppose that comes down to the question of what moral is then, doesn't it?
6: Well, wouldn't you actually have to express a moral for that to help? I mean, I like the dude, but he just doesn't really talk about, like, you know, matters of public consciousness. He's nice, but...
0: A lot of people have suggested a lot of names to you. Which, if any, has kind of persuaded you? Have you had your mind at all kind of changed, or has a name kind of been thrown at you that you thought, oh, okay. Not really, wow.
6: I get Chloe Swarbrick from an environmental point of view, and I do agree, and I do think that she has been, especially for like our generation, she definitely has been like our version of Greta Thunberg. But like, to an extent, I kind of took politicians out of it a little bit because I'm not entirely sure, like, just by nature of who politicians are, they're trying to get elected. Like, I'm not entirely sure what they're saying is unbiased by the desire for them, for you to vote for them. So I'm not saying that Chloe does that, but I just mean that I wasn't necessarily looking at political figures with the same weightiness. Yeah. You know what I mean?
0: Yeah.
6: Now that Helen Clark left, I think she has more weight in that arena. But I get the Chloe Swarbrick thing. I think she's great. I think, yeah, she does that. She does. But she also, you know, really annoys a lot of people. And I think that, you know, I think I was looking for someone who was more...
0: Who can unite around...
6: Yeah, unified. Mm. That's good.
0: That's interesting. All right, we'll throw it out once again to the 2101. Who do you think is New Zealand's moral figurehead in this year, 2026? Verity Johnson, thanks very much, as always. Really nice talking to you. Chat again soon.
6: Always a pleasure.
0: That is Verity Johnson, who is an Auckland-based writer and business owner. And the time is 8:45 here on RNZ National. That means it's time to talk history with our resident historian, Emma Kay, who runs Small Histories of New Zealand and who joins me now in the studio in Auckland. Hello.
7: Hello, nice to be here.
0: Nice to have you here. Do you want to weigh in on this moral leadership thing, or should we move to the history?
7: I mean, I think it's a really, really difficult one, right? Because I feel like we're living in a world that's kind of more divided than ever. Hmm. In some ways, I think there's, especially with the proliferation of social media, in a lot of ways, it's very hard to find someone who would be kind of, I think it's more this problem of every single person has something wrong with them suddenly, because with the age of the internet and the social media world that we live in, suddenly you can dredge up something problematic from 10 years ago, right? And it's this very, very nasty circular thing where you suddenly go, oh, well, they're horrible because they did this thing wrong 10 years ago.
0: Adam's just sent me a text saying Susie Cato.
7: Yeah, I think so.
0: I mean, that's an interesting shout, isn't it?
7: That is an interesting shout.
0: We are talking today about dominionhood in New Zealand. And I thought to myself, back when we were a dominion, back in those times when we were a dominion, the days of the horse and cart and black and white television, are we still a dominion?
7: Kind of. It's a very, we never technically like repealed the act that made us a dominion.
0: Uh-huh.
7: I think like we don't, at some point in, like, the 60s, the government was kind of like, don't use Dominion on official documentation. But they never actually got rid of the law because it was like a royal proclamation.
0: Uh-huh.
7: So we're still kind of a Dominion.
0: What does it mean to be a Dominion?
7: Oh, that is a really good question that no one has a really clear answer
0: for.
7: Essentially, it's just kind of not a colony.
0: Right.
7: I think more than anything, we just didn't want to be called a colony anymore because colony started to have kind of negative connotations.
0: Yeah, right, uh-huh.
7: And we were like, we want to look cool on the world stage next to the Dominion of Canada. And I think it was maybe the Commonwealth of Australia. And so we were like, we want to be a Dominion too.
0: Okay.
7: Yeah.
0: So we were initially the part of the colony of New South Wales for a brief period of time.
7: Very brief blip. The Australians will not let us forget it.
0: Blink and you miss it, then they won't. Exactly. Because it only needed to happen for them, didn't it?
7: Yeah.
0: But we became the colony of New Zealand 1841.
7: Mm-hmm.
0: So what happens after that?
7: Well, we kind of keep on as a colony for a while. We're sort of gradually getting some self-governance. We set up our own parliament, so we're making a few more of our laws and decisions, but we're kind of still very much tied to Britain. We're very much a British overseas territory, a colony. Mm-hmm. It's not like, it's sort of like an offshoot, right? And then in 1907, our premier, Sir Joseph Ward, went to Britain to attend a couple of conferences.
0: Mm-hmm.
7: It was the Imperial Conference and the Maritime Conference, which are fantastic names. And kind of to talk politics with various different like sort of British politicians and other British overseas territories. It's a big sort of gathering.
0: Mm-hmm.
7: And then he returned and he gave this sort of interview the night before Parliament opened back up for the next session. And he just said this incredibly sort of teasing thing where it was Sir Joseph Ward mentioned that one of the items in the governor's speech they would find would be a matter of great pleasure to every political class in New Zealand, which is very, very tantalising and everyone...
0: And that's it? Is that where it ended?
7: He ended it. He said, you'll find out tomorrow when the governor gives his speech.
0: Coming up next time on Dragon Ball Z.
7: Honestly, it was very tantalising. Everyone was very excited because there was kind of a lot of... There were a lot of changes happening in the world. There was a lot of drama, I think, at the time around steamships and mail delivery.
0: Uh-huh.
7: And so everyone was like, oh, are there going to be big changes? Are we going to do something exciting?
0: Mm-hmm.
7: And then the Parliament opened the next day and the Governor gives a speech to open it and this amazing secret is finally revealed. And it's that the British Parliament is prepared to advise the King to make us a dominion.
0: Okay.
7: And everyone kind of went, oh.
0: Everyone went,
7: They were like, is that it?
0: Put away the confetti.
7: Oh, honestly.
0: Because we're not sure what this means.
7: We don't really know. And we still won't
0: be in 180 years' time.
7: Yes.
0: 130 years' time.
7: Yeah, so there were a lot of newspapers that printed very, very scathing, very cynical things. Ones along the lines of, the effect of this bombshell was at once apparent. Wages went up by leaps and bounds, like various different things. A few different newspapers being like, we thought it was going to be exciting, but this is very boring. Do better, Joseph Ward. And then the leader of the opposition was like, well, in other dominions, the leader of the opposition gets paid a lot more. So I hope they're going to enact that when they make us a dominion.
0: All right. So 1907, we become a dominion.
7: Yeah.
0: And we stay that away for a couple of decades?
7: Yes. So it's sort of, we don't really want to not be a dominion. So in 1931, the British government passed this thing called the Statute of Westminster, which basically was trying to make all of the British Overseas Territories self-governing, to essentially make them independent.
0: Yeah.
7: Except we threw a hissy fit.
0: Right.
7: So the thing was that it would take away the ability for Britain to make laws for those countries and essentially making them independent countries. And we said, we will only allow this to go through if you specifically name us and say that New Zealand doesn't have to take part in this unless they also sign it into law. So we wanted a little exception because we wanted to stick with Britain. Okay. It's quite funny reading some of the stuff because a lot of it's like, oh, there was a lot of loyalty to the like homeland, you know, the motherland. And then other sources are kind of like, we didn't want to deal with our own foreign relations.
0: Right, okay.
7: Britain could do that for us.
0: I see. Right, so this is in the 1930s.
7: Yeah.
0: Right, okay, I see. Yeah,
7: yeah. So we get through that and we go, we're not going to sign this. We're going to stay a part of Britain.
0: Right.
7: And sort of goes back and forwards and there's a few different sort of politicians who make promises about it over the years. In 1944, there's one attempt, but then everyone gets really mad because it's the middle of the war and they're like, you're leaving Britain in the lurch because we're making the big difference in the war. And then in 1947, there's a bill that's brought into New Zealand Parliament that's not even that big a thing. It was like a very minor change to how our parliament worked. But because of the fact that Britain was still in charge of all our politics, they would need to sign off on it.
0: Yeah, right, yeah.
7: And we were like, well, that seems like an awful lot of bother. Why don't we just make ourselves independent and then we can just put it through ourselves? And so in 1947, we finally signed into our own law, the Statute of Westminster. We became independent from Britain just so we could put through this little sort of law bill that we wanted to get out.
0: The old Kiwi number 8 wire mentality.
7: Absolutely. Don't fix it if it ain't broke.
0: Okay. Thank you very much, as always.
7: Yeah,
0: catch you again
7: talking
0: next week. That is Emma Kay, a historian who runs Small Histories of New Zealand on the social media. It's 9 minutes away from 9. And so finally this hour, Let's Talk Sport. Ben Strang joins me from the studio in Wellington. Hello.
8: Kia ora, Emil. How are you?
0: I'm good. Gee, there's a lot of sport to talk about. Let's jump straight in. The All Blacks played South Africa in the first test over the weekend.
8: Yes, did you get up early to watch it?
0: Was
8: it 3 a.m.?
0: No, I didn't.
8: Neither.
0: Yeah. I thought we were going to get smoked, and we did not.
8: Yeah. I didn't. I did not expect us to get smoked. In fact, I was thinking New Zealand might just go and win. Mm. And the reason for that being is it's a proper tour. New Zealand's played a few games against some of the club teams. They should be in decent nick. South Africa had only played the one game, I think, beforehand, so they needed a little bit of, you know, to get into things, a little bit rusty perhaps, and I think that's kind of how it proved to be, a 33-16 win for New Zealand, which is
0: comprehensive.
8: Which is fantastic. It was, it sounds comprehensive. I don't know that it was, Emil.
0: Yeah.
8: Positives. Dave Rennie is unbeaten as coach. He has transformed the All Blacks, and I dare say I think any team in world rugby is now fearful of playing New Zealand again, where I don't think that was always the case in the last, you know, 4 or 5 years. So that's fantastic. And they weathered the storm against South Africa, I think, because, you know, South Africa might have the best scrum in the history of rugby.
0: Yeah.
8: Like, those are 8 hulking dudes they have up front, and then they've got an amazing bench as well.
0: Yeah.
8: So, you know, New Zealand managed to weather the storm, weather a bunch of scrum penalties, and then found their own in the second half.
0: It was incredible. When we won a scrum penalty for a 5-metre scrum in front of the post from them, that was just astonishing.
8: Yeah, yeah. George Bauer came on, Fletcher Newell came on off the bench. George Bauer, I think half of New Zealand rugby fans were like, why the hell's this guy on the team? Mm. And I think we don't maybe question Dave Rennie and Neil Barnes and co, the coaches, because they have they've picked him, and he was absolutely amazing coming off the bench. Also, Asafa Omua, the hooker, was brilliant. So those guys came on, took control of the scrum. In the last sort of 20 minutes or so, it really put the pressure back on South Africa. Amazing turnaround for the All Blacks. And, you know, it's going to get harder now, though. I think, you know, like yeah. I say, South Africa are a little bit rusty. They'll be pretty disappointed with their attack. They'll be disappointed that they capitulated late. I expect a bit of a response.
9: Fabian Holland's a bit of a unit too, isn't he?
8: He's a big boy.
9: He's a big boy.
8: He's phenomenal. He's a hard worker. He does all the basics right, but he's just got, he's just so big, and he's got a little bit of X factor about him. He's pretty exciting.
9: I wouldn't want to scrum against him, Ben.
8: I don't think you'd do so well, Emil.
9: I don't think that would end up especially well. Yeah. All right, we shall watch the rest of that tour with great interest, of course, and doubtless we'll talk to you about it too. But let's turn now to something that we touched on last time you were on 2 weeks ago, which is the relationship between sport and gambling, and the reliance, the increasing reliance of many professional sports, including football, but we're especially starting to see it in the NRL.
8: Yes.
9: On gambling. And New Zealand is not reliant to the same degree as the NRL in Australia on gambling money to pay professional athletes. And New Zealand professional sports teams are constantly fighting a battle because broadcaster rights are paying them less money, but athletes are paid amounts and don't want to sort of compromise on those amounts, which is totally fair enough. This tension between sport, professional sport, and gambling is getting more and more interesting. I mean, take it away. What do you think about this space?
8: Yeah. So in Australia, they're toying with banning gambling advertising to a certain degree in sport, also alcohol, which both of them hugely reliant on. And I think you're right that in New Zealand the teams aren't as reliant on it. I went through, you know, every Super Rugby team has a gambling and alcohol sponsor to a degree, same with the All Blacks, same with the Warriors, but the number of sponsorships is exponentially more in Australia. Some of the teams have like 6 sponsorships from different gambling companies or alcohol companies. That's pretty ridiculous, isn't it? Mm. The difference here is that, you know, I think it's $50 million a year in the NRL is these sponsorship deals, and 40-odd million in the AFL. Like, this is huge money. This is not what we're seeing in New Zealand. But you wonder if it is the way things are heading, because we've seen it obviously go that way in Australia. It's gone that way in the United States, where they opened up gambling in the major sports. New Zealand has its gambling laws in place, restricting the number of parties who can come in and partake in the market. But you wonder, with the difficulties of broadcasting advertising, whether it's something that these teams would like to see opened up. But I was keen to look at the flow-on effect, particularly of gambling, but alcohol as well, in the club game, and that it's a lifeline for the club game. There's been talk here about whether that's limited. I know the Green Party has talked about it, but without pokies, this is like a...
9: It's an incredible relationship, isn't it?
8: It's an incredible relationship. It's an awful relationship, because if you go down to any of these halls filled with pokies, it's like one of the worst sights you've ever seen, with people who are absolutely addicted and putting their last coins into the slot machine, hoping for the best. And yet that revenue is propping up the club game in almost every sport across the country, I dare say, with grants from various foundations. It's a remarkably tricky thing to process, because the club sport is such a vital part of our society, I think. And such a positive thing, but where it's funded from is one of the darkest corners of our society at the same time. So it's really tricky.
9: It is. And I suppose, you know, I'm talking here about professional sport when I say the professional sport has had to sort of grapple with this in a way. You know, tobacco companies used to be the big sponsors, you know, the Marlboro Ferraris the Benson and Hedges Cup and things like that. And then sort of tobacco got the boot, the heave-ho in the 90s, and then booze came in for a couple of decades, and then they got the heave-ho, and now it's sort of airlines and gambling companies. And it's almost like, well, what are you going to do, you know? But you want to get rid of the rabbits, you bring in the stoats? I don't know. Is gambling a thing that is uniformly morally bad, do you think? A lot of people would say no, humans are going to gamble. It's just if you can't handle gambling, don't gamble.
8: Yeah, and this is the tricky thing is, I guess the way that I would approach it, Emil, again, we probably don't have enough time to really get into it, but if we look at the alcohol situation, that has helped fund sport to an enormous degree, but I wonder if we look at it from a societal point of view, I think it's, you know, are we proud in New Zealand of the relationship that we have with alcohol and how we lean on that in certain things? And I'll give you a quick example. In 2017, I wrote a opinion piece after Aaron Smith was caught in the toilet, you know, having sex with somebody who wasn't his partner. He was, you know, it was a huge backlash against him for that. At the same time, Dan Carter was done for drink driving 3 times the legal limit. People were giving him a pat on the back. Oh, everyone makes mistakes, mate. But they wanted Aaron Smith out of the All Blacks for something that was perfectly legal if morally questionable. And I think sometimes we can take a step back, even with sport, and think, have we got this right, guys? Like, have we got this right, New Zealand? Is this the way that we should go? I think there's a lot of things we can think about with that.
9: Mm-hmm. Ben String, thanks very much.
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10: RNZ News at 9 o'clock. Kia ora, good evening. I'm Mark Leishman. The ACT leader says National's plan to ban social media for under-16s is not a serious solution to the serious issue of online harm. Prime Minister Christopher Luxon says he's pushing ahead with introducing the Online Safety Media Bill, despite coalition partners ACT and New Zealand First opposing it. If the bill becomes law, social media platforms could face penalties of up to 10% of their global revenue. David Seymour says for a company like Facebook's owner Meta, that would be about 33 billion New Zealand dollars.
11: Now, if they were to pay that, that would be fantastic. We would be in surplus as a government for years, but I don't think it's going to happen. And that is one example of how unserious it is.
10: David Seymour says with pressure mounting overseas, larger governments will force changes on social media companies from which New Zealand will benefit. A tourism leader is concerned about investor confidence after National ruled out a bed tax if re-elected. Prime Minister Christopher Luxon made the decision about 2 weeks after indicating he was open to looking at the idea. The government had committed to considering an accommodation levy as part of the recently signed Auckland regional deal. Annie Dundas from Tātaki Air Auckland Unlimited is questioning the government's commitment to supporting tourism. Ms Dundas says the country is shortchanging itself by not funding its second biggest export earner properly at a time when the government is pushing for more growth. Wellington City Council's Chief Operating Officer is adamant the decision to install balustrades along the city's waterfront is too highly charged to be made by officials. James Roberts made the comments during evidence at the coroner's inquest into the 2023 drowning of Christchurch teacher Isaac Levings. Mr. Roberts told the Hawke Court that he rejected claims that waterfront safety measures like balustrades were an operational matter. He says decisions that are high profile and politically sensitive must be escalated.
12: Officers were required to put the decision to councillors and abide by the decision that they made. It was not a decision that could have been lawfully made by officers.
10: The council ultimately voted down a proposal to erect fencing on the waterfront in August 2025. Far North Police say an officer was hit on the head at the weekend as a man tried to evade arrest. They say police responded to a report of the man violently assaulting a dog in a Kaitaia park on Saturday morning. Police say the 38-year-old fled from the officers through the town centre. He'd been charged or has been charged with assault, escaping from police custody, resisting police, ill-treating an animal, and two counts of burglary. The officer has been cleared to return to work. Authorities in China have launched an investigation into reports of formaldehyde being used to preserve the freshness of cabbages destined for human consumption. The BBC's Laura Bicker reports from Beijing.
13: An environmental blogger released footage last week of cabbages being dipped in formaldehyde, a colourless chemical known to cause cancer. It is strictly prohibited in China. Authorities are now moving swiftly to try to prevent panic and restore confidence by carrying out spot checks on markets across the country. Chinese state media says investigators will also establish how widespread the practice is and take measures to trace affected vegetables. China grows nearly half of the world's cabbages, most of which are exported to neighbouring countries.

0: they're going to remember.
1: Nathan Crocker says the children have learned about woodwork and the environment through the project. And that's the news.
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1: Emil Donovan back with you very shortly. Nights, we have the forecast now till midnight Tuesday for Northland to Waikato, also Coromandel Peninsula, the Bay of Plenty and Taupo. Fine through the night, apart from the odd shower or two about Northland. Areas of morning fog tomorrow, and then the cloud increasing through the afternoon and evening. Waitomo to Kapiti, including Taumaranui and Taihape, partly cloudy with isolated showers developing overnight, mainly about the ranges. Gisborne to Wairarapa, also Wellington, fine. And fine for Nelson, Marlborough and Canterbury with some high cloud. For Buller to Fiordland, showers turning to rain about Fiordland and the ranges of Westland this evening, possibly heavy at times tomorrow. Otago and Southland gets it fine at first, apart from showers about Stewart Island, Rakiura, and partly cloudy tomorrow with rain spreading north. And for the Chatham Islands, Rikohu, it's mainly fine for Tuesday. 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I'll have a complete roundup of the day's news, sport and weather at 10 o'clock. It's now 6 minutes past nine.
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7: Your picks for New Zealand's spiritual moral leader at this point in time flowing through, and beautifully, man, it's an incredibly diverse range of people that you've been texting to me. A short tasting platter. Mike reckons Annette Sykes. Adele reckons Jason Gunn. Perhaps because of What Now and Son of a Gun in the 90s, says Adele, but he feels like the nice family friend everyone needs. Someone else says, for me, New Zealand's moral figurehead is David Seymour. He has the courage to speak truth to power, does so bravely despite a significant amount of hate and heat directed at him by powerful vested interests that he exposes to the sunlight of truth. Someone else says, this is from Michelle, messaging from Switzerland, Chloe Swarbrick gets my vote, principled and compassionate. A few people texting in, Helen Clark, Peter Boshia says Blanche, Mike Joy, Jacinda Ardern, Valerie Adams, Dame Anne Salmond, Susie Cato, Willie Apiata. Gee whiz, these are really fascinating. Keen to hear from you. 2101, who do you think is the moral, spiritual leader of Aotearoa at this point in time? Really fascinating discussion, this. And I really enjoyed talking to Verity about it earlier on as well. Meanwhile, on the topic of the social media ban, Victoria has sent me a text. Come on, Emil, writes Victoria. Talking with a 16-year-old is not the same as talking with a 9 or 12-year-old, nor dealing with young, unsupervised social media stresses. I'm not entirely sure what Victoria's saying there. Perhaps that a 16-year-old is already past, has the wherewithal and independence of mind to handle social media of their own volition, and perhaps that particular 16-year-old that we had, whereas this ban is more aimed at people younger. That might be, I think that's perhaps is what Victoria's saying there. More teenagers need to be given a platform on RNZ, says someone else. This social media ban, just another half-thought-through populist idea to catch votes and distract. I think that we should just ignore this ignorance, says someone else. Again, interesting to read your thoughts on this and on everything. 2101, by the way, is the text number. Nights at rnz.co.nz is our email address. I haven't even managed to get to the emails, and there are lots of them as well. I'll definitely be able to have a good old read through a bit later on. Anyway, what have we got coming up this hour? Well, we're going to be crossing to Australia in about a quarter of an hour to talk to Lorinda Kramer from Deakin University about the history of one of the greatest items of clothing

0: which is the hoodie. Why is the hoodie one of the greatest items of clothing, Mel? Because they are comfy and they are warm and they look cool. And that's why. That, along with some Pacific Waves, will take us through to 10, and then we'll have an episode of The Detail and a reading. We're beginning a new reading tonight. It's an adaptation of Graham Hutchins' book, Tall Halfbacks, and it's read for us tonight by Lloyd Scott. Great. So that's what's coming up over the next couple of hours here on Nights, but right now, 10 past 9, we have a quiz to attend to. Five questions prepared for us by this fiendish quizmaster. Let's meet our three quizzes. Number one, joining us from Taihape, it's Bonnie. Kia ora, Bonnie.
1: Kia ora, Emil.
0: How are you doing, Bonnie?
1: I'm very good.
0: I feel like I haven't talked to you in a while, Bonnie.
1: No, it's a couple of years, I think. I'm in Taihape because I'm on a road trip, going home now. It's a cold night in Taihape, but I'm rugged up, and we had a great day today. Did the Rotorua redwood treetops walk.
0: No, I haven't, but it looks just amazing. Those redwood trees are amazing. So magnificent, aren't they?
1: It's absolutely amazing. I totally recommend it. And you have to have a little bit of a head for height.
0: Yeah.
1: I'm with my daughter and my three-year-old grandson, and he was like gung-ho, but I know she said she was controlling her breathing on the really high bits. But we did Debrett's swim later in Taupo, and then stopped in Wairu to just have a go on the tanks, and then we're in Taihape before we head back to Wellington Lower Hutt tomorrow.
0: What a superb idea. I mean, what was the thought behind a midwinter road trip, Bonnie? Or, you know, was it just sort of...
1: Visiting relatives in Tauranga,
0: It's a great country to drive through, isn't it? It's great.
1: Oh, it's beautiful.
0: It's the best.
1: And we've been so lucky with the weather. It's been fantastic. And the Rotorua treetops walk, I've never done that before, and my daughter had, but I loved it. Mm. I thought it was great.
0: Oh, cool. That sounds like an absolute blast. All right.
1: Yeah.
0: Well, Bonnie, making your triumphant return to the quiz, you're going to kick...
1: I'm worried I'm number one.
0: You're kicking us off. Kicking us off in a minute or two. I wish you all the very best of luck, Bonnie.
1: Okay, thanks.
0: It's Bonnie and Taihape. Quizzy number two, joining us. Hello, look at this. Joining us from Rakiura, it's Nick. Kia ora, Nick.
2: Kia ora.
0: Have we got you there? You can hear me right, Nick?
2: Yeah.
0: Oh, look at this. Mate, I think you might be our first ever quizzy from Rakiura.
2: Could possibly be true. There's a high chance.
0: There's not too many of you living there. How many, ballpark?
2: About 400 odd. Yeah.
0: 400. Gee whiz. Well, how is Rakiura Stewart Island this fine Monday, Nick?
2: Extremely windy today. Had a bit of wind coming in, a bit of rain, but other than that, perfect.
0: I guess you get used to that. It's kind of one of those things that you kind of just have to accept.
2: Yeah, we knew this one was coming. We were warned about the wind, but usually in winter it's actually pretty calm.
0: Is that right?
2: Yeah.
0: There you go. Shows what I know. How long have you lived there, Nick?
2: Since October, I've been living down here permanently.
0: Oh, fantastic. Yeah. You're finding it fun, interesting, invigorating?
2: Yes, very much so. I'm loving it. I really like it so far. See the occasional Kiwi.
0: Yeah.
2: I can't complain, really.
0: Oh, great stuff. All right, well, Nick, this is the first of the night's quiz. You are quizzing number two tonight, so if Bonnie is defeated by the quizmaster, we'll chat to you then, and good luck to you as well.
2: Perfect, thank you.
0: That's Nick there joining us from Rakiura, Stewart Island, and quizzing number three. Joining us from Kaitaia, it's Michael. Kia ora, Michael.
3: Hi, hello. You and Neil? Very good.
0: How are you, Mike? You well, Michael? You staying out of mischief?
3: Yep, just haven't been speaking for a while. They call me Rowdy. I'm pretty loud.
0: Oh, yeah, Rowdy Mike.
3: Yeah, Rowdy Mike. And I've been at Kaikai today with a citizenship ceremony with my friend.
0: Oh, splendid.
3: I was there as a guest.
0: Oh, absolutely splendid, Michael. How was it?
3: Yeah, they all got a cowrie tree to plant.
0: Oh,
3: pretty neat, eh?
0: Isn't that marvellous? Fantastic. Where was that?
3: The honours and give them all a cowrie tree.
0: Oh, look at that.
3: 40-odd people had a lovely day, and it was a real... fun drive from out here to there and back again.
0: I bet it was. Do you mind my asking at whose behest you were there, Michael?
3: Who is the...
0: At whose behest? Who are you there for?
3: Sasa, a friend of mine, 57, from Samoa, Hawaii. He's an American passport holder, but now he's our New Zealand citizen.
0: He's one of New Zealand's newest citizens. Isn't that beautiful?
3: He's built quite a few houses here, so he's a good little builder.
0: Excellent, excellent. That's
3: very
0: great.
3: Sand, very sand.
0: Isn't it cool as well to kind of see the looks on people's faces and see how joyful they are to be in New Zealand? You know what I mean? It's kind of, yeah, it's awesome, yeah, isn't it? It's like, we've got something good going on here, don't we?
3: Yeah, we do. There was 40-odd people there from different nationalities, and they really had a good time.
0: Absolutely splendid. Great stuff. Yeah. All right. Well, Michael, your cuisine number three tonight. If Bonnie and Nick are defeated, we'll chat to you then. Good luck to you as well.
3: Ooh, yep. Thank you very much. Good luck, Bonnie. Good luck, Nick. Good luck.
0: There you go. That's Michael in Kaitaia. Rowdy Michael. Those are our three cuisines. Tonight's quiz loosely connected to the theme of slogans. And for every question any of the quizzes gets right, they get an entry into the draw for the mug. The more questions they get right, the more statistically likely they are to win it. Bonnie, that's everything, isn't it?
1: I think so.
0: I think so too. All right, let's do it. Question entry, so no points for this, has some music. Here it is.

0: Get Up, Stand Up, that was sung by Bob Marley. Came out in 1973. It's been adopted, that slogan, by many human rights and civil rights groups over the years. But what was the name of Bob Marley's band, Bonnie?
1: It was the Wailers.
0: It was the Wailers. Yes, it was. Well done. Yes, indeed. All right. The quiz proper begins now with question one. With which 21st century political figure, Bonnie, would you associate the phrase, yes, we can? With which 21st century political figure do you associate the phrase, yes, we can? Is it A, Barack Obama, B, Jacinda Ardern, or C, Hillary Clinton?
1: Oh, crikey. I'd have to say Barack Obama.
0: It is Barack Obama, yes. It is. It's Barack Obama from the 2008 electoral campaign. That was the big big line from it, which is almost 20 years ago now, Bonnie.
1: Yeah. It seems so strange and so much has happened.
0: I know. It's just amazing. Yeah I was watching some videos of it before. I was thinking, God, he looks so young in 2008.
1: Hey, well, he still looks young.
0: He does. Well, he looks a lot older than he did then. That's what being president for 8 years does to you, I suppose.
1: Yeah.
0: Well done. Question number two has some audio. Here is the audio.
2: A drive isn't funny with an empty tummy. Thank goodness for Kentucky Fried.
0: That was the KFC song from an ad from the early 1970s for Kentucky Fried Chicken. Finger licking good is the slogan for Kentucky Fried Chicken, isn't it, Bonnie?
1: It is.
0: It is, yes. And KFC was founded by a certain Colonel Sanders, wasn't it, Bonnie?
1: True.
0: Yeah, my question to you is, what was the Colonel's first name? Was it A, Bernard, or Bernie? Was it B, Dion, or was it C, Harland?
1: I think it's Bernie.
0: Bonnie, I can tell you that there is a very prominent Bernie Sanders.
1: Okay.
0: But unfortunately, you did not found Kentucky Fried Chicken.
1: Okay. Oh, all right.
0: Lovely, lovely chatting to you, though.
1: Thanks, Emil.
0: Hey, and enjoy the rest of your road trip. Drive safe. Keep warm.
1: Thanks very much. Okay.
0: That's Bonnie and Ty Huppy. Getting the first one right, but falling on question number two. Nick, your time to shine, Nick.
3: All right, I'm still here.
0: You're still here.
3: So, can I get the options again?
0: You most certainly can. KFC was founded by Colonel Sanders. What was the Colonel's first name? That's the question. We know that the answer is not Bernard. Is it B, Dion Sanders, or is it C, Harland Sanders?
3: This is something I've actually never thought about before, but I guess it will just give it a stab. I'll go with C.
0: Harland?
3: Yeah.
0: I can tell you, Nick, that there is a Dion Sanders, but he didn't found Kentucky Fried Chicken. Harland Sanders did.
3: Oh,
0: yes, indeed. Well done. Yeah, Dion Sanders is, I think he's an American football player.
3: Yeah.
0: Something like that.
3: Oh, there you go.
0: Well done. Harland Sanders. Once, I don't want to spread misinformation about Harland Sanders, so I won't say that. He had something to do with a duel. I think he might have injured someone grievously in a duel, something like that. Harland Sanders.
3: A warrior.
0: Well, you know, they were different times, I suppose. Question number three. In the late 1990s in New Zealand, one of the more prominent slogans was fresh each day. Fresh each day. My question to you is, what was that the slogan for, fresh each day? Was it A, Quality Bakers? Was it B, the City of Christchurch? Or was it C, Licorice All Sorts?
3: I mean, New Will came to mind at first for some reason. I don't know why. Doesn't sound like Licorice All Sorts. Doesn't sound like B, Christchurch. I'm going to go with A.
0: We're going with A?
3: Yeah.
0: Oh, Nick, the quizmaster is just cackling to himself at the moment. I'm afraid you fell into the quizmaster's trap, this fiendish fellow. It is not quality. It sounds like it should be, right? Fresh each day.
3: Yeah, like
0: bread, fresh each day.
3: Fresh bread, yeah, but no.
0: Oh, dear. But hey, Nick, you got one. You got on the board and you got yourself in the drawer and you got to be in it to win it, don't you?
3: Excellent. Thanks
0: for having me.
3: Thanks for
0: playing. Yes. That's Nick from Rakiura Stewart Island. Our first quizzee, to the best of my knowledge, from Rakiura Stewart Island. But falling on question number three. And then there was one, Michael.
4: Mm.
0: Look at this, Michael. Look at this beautiful runway in front of you.
4: Yeah, and I have to pick out of two. That's even luckier.
0: It's all set up for you, Michael.
4: Yeah, I would have thought it would be bakering, but, you know, fresh loaf of bread on Saturday, 20 cent up the bakers at Highbury,
0: So, you know, some bakery could have made their name off that catchphrase, but they didn't. They didn't. Yeah. Something else did. Well, let's do it. Yeah. Fresh each day, a slogan in New Zealand in the late 1990s. What was it the slogan for? Is it B, the City of Christchurch, or is it C, licorice all sorts?
4: Wow, I think if you have a licorice all sorts, you certainly like it. And, I don't know if I'll get them right this way, but Christchurch would have to have the fresh rain or the first of the day or something, but I'll go for licorice all sorts.
0: We're going for licorice all sorts. Oh, no, this quizmaster, what's he done? Oh, it's Christchurch, it's the City of Christchurch. Because, of course, we cities have their slogans, don't they? And sometimes they sound a bit funny.
4: Well, it hasn't got a carrot like Awakuni.
0: No, that's right. That's right. That was. I think this was about the same as Absolutely Positively Wellington. That was Wellington's.
4: Yeah.
0: Dunedin's one was...
4: Well done, Quizmaster. Yeah, very enjoyable and entertaining. Thank you.
0: Me, this Quizmaster, honestly. Michael, lovely chatting to you, Michael. Thanks for playing.
4: Thank you. Have a lovely evening.
0: You as well.
4: Good night.
0: Cheerio. That's Michael and Kaitaia. And look at this. We have this quizmaster, this evil, fiendish fellow, has come out of his lair, and with just three questions, he has bamboozled three quizzees. So you know what we're going to have to do? We're going to have to return to this later on. We're going to have to return to this in about a quarter of an hour's time. There's simply no way around it. If you think that you can defeat the quizmaster with the final two questions of tonight's quiz, and get your name twice into the drawer for the Knights mug, now is the time. Text the word quiz to 2101. We will return to this at about 20 to 10 in about a quarter of an hour's time. So 2101, text the word quiz to 2101. They're pretty tricky questions, I'm not going to lie to you. The quizmaster clearly has had a bad weekend and he's taking it out on all of us. But nonetheless... The word quiz to 2101 if you think that you can conquer the quizmaster with the final two questions of tonight's quiz. But right now, it is 24 minutes past 9 here on RNZ National. And, we're going to talk about hoodies. They're comfy, they're warm, they look cool. What more is there to like? Well, everything. But where did hoodies come from? How did they come to be so ubiquitous? Well, Lorinda Kramer is a lecturer in cultural heritage and museum studies at Deakin University in Melbourne and has been looking into the history of the hoodie. And Lorinda joins me on the line now. Kia ora to you. Really nice to have you on the program.
5: Hello, Emil. It's really good to be with you.
0: Obviously, my first question for you, Lorinda, is whether you are wearing a hoodie as you speak to us right now.
5: Do you know, we've had such a lovely day in Melbourne that I've taken my hoodie off in the first time in about 2 weeks. So... Truth be told, no, I'm not.
0: But you do have a hoodie. I have a selection of hoodies. I feel I could have a hoodie drawer if I wanted to, but I'd be ashamed to.
5: I could be very, very similar to you. I have a great collection of them, different colours, different amounts of fleecy lining inside, different sizes, some with a tighter fit, some with a looser fit. I love them all.
0: Yeah, exactly. I do too, like my own currently non-existent children. And yet, I mean, you know, I was thinking about this in preparation for this interview that hooded clothing for your top is surely the most pragmatic clothing that a person could have. A hooded sweatshirt or jacket would surely predate a non-hooded sweatshirt or jacket because it accomplishes two things that we need in one blow. It keeps us warm and it also keeps our head dry / warm.
5: Very good point that you're making. I think hoods in history, that they do have such a long and I think really quite fascinating history, for that reason that they were so incredibly practical. You're exactly as you say, you know, they keep you warm, they keep you dry, they keep you snug. And for that reason, yeah, they've really stood the test of time, and they date back far, far longer than I think a lot of us realise.
6: Well, I mean, tell us a bit about that, the introduction of the hoodie. They're extremely old. When do the first sort of hoodies or hooded garments at least start to emerge?
5: Yeah, so I've traced some early ones back, Emil, to the late Iron Age, which is sometime between about the 3rd and the 7th centuries. So depending on where we're talking in that scale, think about 1500 years ago, and one of these very early hoods from this late Iron Age period is called the Orkney Hood. So it has a name because of where it was discovered, and that's in Scotland's Orkney Islands. It was preserved beautifully in a peat bog across those hundreds and hundreds and hundreds of years. And the beautiful thing about the Orkney Hood is that it's quite small, and from the size of it, we know that it covered the head and the shoulders of a child. And the other thing I really love about this hood is it also has this beautiful fringing that extends from the hem that would have draped across the chest and the back.
6: You'd think it would have needed a few cycles in the washing machine after spending a few hundred years in a peat bog, wouldn't you?
5: You really would. Emil, the other hood that I love to think about also came out of a peat bog. And this one is from a Swedish peat bog, this time rather than a Scottish one. And this one was discovered in 1936. And it was still on the body of the man who wore it when he died and was covered by the peat bog. And with that particular hood, we also then get a sense of what he was wearing at the time of his death. So the hood survives, but so do the other items of his clothes, which included a tunic that would have fallen about to his thighs. He was wearing a cloak, or what was called a mantle at that time. He also had on long socks all the way up his legs. He had wraps around his feet, and he also had leather shoes. And one of the reasons that this particular discovery has been so interesting for researchers is that it tells us about his status, who he was, we think, and also it gives us an indication that even back then, so we're talking here sometimes between 1350 and 1370 when he was wearing these clothes, that even then there were changing fashions in hoods.
6: Well, of course, I mean, that sort of makes sense, doesn't it? They're very kind of visible. Another fascinating thing about the hood that you get into in the article is that they don't really discriminate all that much, hoodies, do they? You know, you can, of course, wear a hoodie and look stylish. But, I mean, men wear hoods, women wear hoods, the clergy wear hoods, the nobility wear hoods, knights wear hoods. Everybody's wearing hoods. Again, getting back to this idea, I suppose, that hoods are pretty useful.
5: They're pretty useful. I love the summary of all of those different kinds of people that you mentioned then wearing hoods. And you're so right. They just start to serve so many functions. So, for example, you mentioned knights. I think that most people will be able to picture in their mind medieval knights wearing these chainmail hoods as part of their protective armour that covered their bodies. I think many people will also be able to imagine monks in that same medieval period who wore quite austere versions of hooded cloaks or garments, and those hoods would be, you know, put up to help them aid in their contemplation. And then there are also very, very beautiful women's hoods, and some that I have just delighted in looking at pictures of are hoods worn around the 1500s and the decades to follow, particularly on Henry VIII's wives. Mm. And they change in fashion in quite an interesting way. So initially, these hoods are called gabled hoods. And if you think about them, I think that you'll be able to picture them in your mind's eye, that they're wired into a point at the top of the head. And then they have fabric that drapes over the shoulders and down the back. Just a few decades later, though, another type of hood was adopted by noble women, by elite women and was popularized by Anne Boleyn. And this particular kind of hood was called a French hood. It was not quite as modest as the previous gabled hood because it could be pushed back to reveal the start of a woman's hair.
6: Ooh la la.
5: So it's really interesting to think about, these gorgeous hoods that were worn by women. And they really did, I think, symbolise who they were, their status in life.
6: If we think about sort of what we, well, the modern hoodie, for lack of a better kind of word, This is fascinating. It dates back, about a century, and it kind of starts life as sportswear.
5: So it's kind of hard to believe that it does date back about a century now. You're right on the money there. So many people, historians, point back to about the 1930s and a hooded sweater that was developed by a company that still exists today called Champion Athletic Apparel, and it was their precursor name. So in the 1930s, they developed this hooded sweater, and it was really intended for athletes and to keep them warm ahead of a game from the sidelines or so on. But that same decade, these hooded garments also started to appeal to other people, particularly to manual workers. And we've been talking about the practicalities of hooded garments. And so the reason why they were so appealing to manual workers was for that reason that they, you know, you could move in them, but you could still stay very warm while you were being active. So yeah, that 1930s period really was the moment in which these hooded sweaters, what we would now call hoodies, came into being.
6: And they're then kind of thrust into pop culture through, of all things, the man, the myth, the legend, Adrian, Rocky Balboa.
5: Yeah, it's such an iconic moment, isn't it, in kind of film history, but also the history of the hoodie. I couldn't resist, I think, pointing to Sylvester Stallone wearing that Ray Marl hoodie in that really iconic scene where he's absolutely bounding up the steps to the Philadelphia Museum of Art. It's part of that fantastic training montage. And that, I think, that moment, that classic film moment, helped to elevate these very kind of, you know, very athletic, everyday kind of garments as a symbol of grit and a symbol of real determination, of hard work and so on.
6: Yeah, and perhaps tapping into that sort of manual worker sentiment that you were talking about earlier on as well. I mean, the really interesting leap is from that sort of, you know, Rocky, Philadelphia boxer, kind of works with his hands, working class, gritty Italian-American guy, to hoodies kind of perhaps being the, maybe along with MC Hammer's parachute pants, the style, the essential style item of hip hop in the 1980s and 1990s.
5: Yeah, I think that's the moment when we can really trace this move from sportswear, from Rocky and so on, to streetwear. And that period, the 80s and the 90s, was when youth culture transformed the garment. You're so right that hip-hop artists and rappers embraced hoodies. So did break dancers. So did young people who participated in graffiti art. Skaters and snowboarders also adopted hoodies at this time. And they became what I think is arguably a symbol of a younger generation. With that, though, I think also came this new edge to hoodies and the sense that the young people wearing them could potentially be a source of danger,
6: right,
5: of violence. You know, when they pulled their hoods up, they couldn't be seen as clearly, for example, in surveillance cameras. So hoodies started to become associated with youth crime, with vandalism, with violence, and with shoplifting too.
6: Well, yeah, I mean, this is absolutely fascinating. They've actually been banned, hoodies, including here in New Zealand.
5: They did. So a number of different shopping centres, malls across the world, in the first decade of the 2000s, started to ban hoodies. And I should say, wearing hoodies with the hoods up inside shops or inside shopping centres. So yes, in New Zealand, this was the case, in the United Kingdom, in the United States, and also here in Australia, where I am. In some countries had this ban last a little bit longer than others. Here in Australia, it was scrapped really quickly because there was such an amount of community outrage. But Emil, one of the really interesting things about these hoodie bans in shopping centres or shopping strips is that as recently as 2023, there was an area in London that was again considering hoodie bans in a shopping district because of this problem with shoplifting, with vandalism. Yeah.
6: The word hoodie is officially added to the Oxford English Dictionary in the year 2006. But you say that hoodies might be the last, I'll quote you to yourself here, which I know is the wonderful sensation, perhaps our last truly political item of clothing. Can you elaborate on that?
5: Yeah, I can. Emil, I think so often we take our clothes for granted. I think, you know, we put them on at the start of the day and maybe we don't truly think about their larger meaning and ideas of power, of identity, of race, of class that are bound up in the clothes we wear. One of the reasons why I say that hoodies have become a political garment is that we know that, particularly in the second decade of the 2000s, they started to become quite closely tied to racial profiling. And some of your listeners will no doubt be aware of a really tragic death of a young man named Trayvon Martin in Florida in America in 2012. It absolutely sent shockwaves around the globe. He was an unarmed African-American teenager. He was 17 at the time, and he'd been shot because he was wearing a hoodie, and his shooter thought that he looked suspicious. So this prompted many people to query the place of his hoodie in the shooting. It sparked massive protests in New York City, for example. One was called the Million Hoodie March, which was a protest against racial profiling. And people started to question, as part of that, who could wear a hood without fear of repercussions, for example, you know, and how much of this was based on age or the skin colour of the wearer.
6: It's a really fascinating piece. And we'll pop a link to it on the website. I really, really enjoyed reading it, though. Lorinda Kramer, thanks so much for your time tonight. Really enjoyed chatting to you. And take care. Till next time.
5: Emil, thank you so much. I enjoyed chatting with you too.
6: That is Lorinda Kramer, who is a lecturer in cultural heritage and museum studies at Deakin University in Melbourne. It is 20 minutes to 10 here on RNZ National. And, we're going to return to our quiz now. This fiendish, devilish quizmaster managed to blitz through three brave, noble quizzes in just three questions. And so we threw out the call to people who thought that they could come on and give the quizmaster a taste of his own medicine for the final two questions. Many people texted the word quiz to 2101. But the first one to do so, the one who answered the call. From Otapoti, Dunedin, it's Steph. Kia ora, Steph.
7: Emil, kia ora.
6: How you doing, Steph? It's been a while.
7: Well, yes and no. I'm not sitting here in my hoodie trying to keep warm in Otago today, but I've done a stunner. But the quizmaster, they're very challenging. I was laughing my head off and I'm like, I've got to text him.
6: You've got to show him who's boss. Exactly. You know, we can't allow him, the smug fellow, we can't allow him the satisfaction. All right. Well, there are two questions left in the quiz, Steph. Two questions between you and immortality. So let's jump straight to it. We are up to question number four, the topic of the quiz, or at least the quiz loosely connected to the topic tonight, of slogans. And question number four has some audio. Here is the audio. Brum, brum, brum.
7: Mm-hmm, mm-hmm.
6: That is the sound of a car, isn't it, Steph?
7: I think so,
6: yeah.
7: Yep.
6: It is, I can tell you that. The slogan for the company that manufactures that car was one of the most famous ever in the world of car slogans. It was Vorsprung durch Technik, which is German, in case you hadn't guessed, and which means progress through technology. My question to you is, which car company was that the slogan for? Is it A, Volkswagen? Is it B, BMW? Or is it C, Audi?
1: I'm kind of thinking that it might be not BMW. I think it's Audi.
6: You think it's Audi?
1: Yeah.
6: Oh, Steph, look at this.
1: Progress through technology. Yeah.
6: Is correct.
1: Oh, yeah.
6: Vorsprung durch Technik. Also, well done. Also memorably said in Park Life by Blur. Yes, and question number five, the fifth and final question in tonight's quiz. Please tell me, Steph, what is the self-proclaimed sausage capital of New Zealand? Is it A, Gore, B, Cambridge, or C, Tuatapere?
1: Tuatapere.
6: There we go. Look at this. Look at this. This quizmaster, this highfalutin quizmaster. He bit off more than he could chew with you. Well done, Steph. Two correct answers for you. Two entries into the draw for the night's mug. Well done. Well done. Saving the day.
7: Have a chat to Sarita about the idea of the level 2 mugs, like the red ones.
6: Oh, right, okay. Oh.
7: The old quizzes that the mug was.
6: The OGs. Yeah, that's an interesting question, actually. Yeah, that's an interesting point. Yeah. Well, we're going to have to do that at some stage, aren't we? All right, good food for thought.
7: Keep us dialing in.
6: Steph, lovely chatting to you. Thanks for playing.
7: You too. Have a great evening.
6: That's Steph in Dunedin. Getting two questions right and bringing the night's quiz, conquering the quizmaster and bringing the night's quiz to a close for another night. The time is 17 minutes away from 10 here on RNZ National. You've been texting me through your shouts for New Zealand's current moral leader. Some really interesting stuff here. The wizard, someone says. Who else in the world has their own wizard? An eccentric, very clever wizard too. Is that from the wizard? I don't know, because I don't have his phone number. The Salvation Army's Campbell Roberts is an advocate for the marginalised and most vulnerable, someone else says. The Warriors rugby league team, Sam Neill, was a spiritual leader for Aotearoa, someone else says. Quite a few people texting in saying Sir Ian Taylor, which is interesting. I've thoroughly enjoyed reading through all of these. Mark in Wellington has also sent me a text suggesting Rob Campbell speaking out about the state of the health system. Thanks very much for that. Meanwhile, I've also got quite a few texts in on the topic of social media bans. Indeed, quite a few of them echoing the sentiment of something Russell sent me just over an hour ago. Russell advocating for doing as China has done and essentially using a firewall to block all social media from New Zealand. And more texts agreeing with Russell than I expected. Just to switch off the social media, turn it off at the source. Interesting stuff. Thanks very much for all of that. The detail is coming up after the news at 10 o'clock, and we will also be beginning a new reading, Graham Hutchins' book, Tall Halfbacks, read for us by Lloyd Scott. But right now, a quarter to 10, it is time for some Pacific Waves.
8: Māori, this is Pacific Waves from RNZ Pacific. I'm Susanna Swisuki. Coming up, a whale-watching boat carrying church delegates capsizes in Tonga. Auckland Museum opens a major Pacific collection to researchers, and the All Blacks stun the Springboks. We're learning more details about the Whale Watch boat carrying several delegates from the Anglican Church, which capsized and sank in Tonga on Saturday. Joining us now is our reporter, Kaya Selby. So, Kaya, what do we know so far?
9: The Anglican Church which the Diocese of Polynesia had just finished up its General Synod, which was held in Nuku'alofa, wrapping up last Friday. And they were staying at the Tanoa Hotel and had hired some boats to go whale watching just as they were finishing up. About 13 people were in one boat, about 18 in another. They had split up and they were about an hour out from the shore in quite rough waters, strong winds, some pretty nasty weather. At some point, the boat got hit with a kind of broadside wave, which ultimately caused it to turn uncontrollably and capsize. There were a number of people on board, and we've been told that they didn't have easy access to life jackets. They'd never had an emergency procedure kind of drill before they set out. There was a child on board as well, a 5-month-old infant with its family. Water had very quickly flooded into the forward cabin, forcing people to escape through a hatch on the hull of the ship, and they were clinging on for dear life on the upturned hull before the other boat came to pick up as many people as they could and take them back to shore. That was the size of it. A few important things to note here, of course, a lack of lifeboats, we've been told by a number of sources, a lack of, I suppose, preparedness.
10: So there are no official rescue efforts at all?
9: No, we're being told that there was no official rescue at all. Now, this, of course, is a question we're putting to the Tongan government. The rescue appears to have been completely on their own. They were lucky enough to have a trained EMT, we are told, on board the other boat, which could help people in the short term. And funnily enough, there were a group of paramedics from New South Wales that were in the same hotel on a trip funded by Rotary International. Right place at the right time. Talk about that, right? They were able to give people a checkup once they were brought to shore. They were rushed to the hospital. A number of them stayed for a while, but there were no serious injuries. Just a, I suppose, a shock and some risk from exposure to the elements while they were out there. But no, there were a lot of unanswered questions in this case, and a lot of concerns. I mean, these folks were left really to their own devices, and the Archbishop and one of the Archbishops in New Zealand told me literally, it's a miracle that no one was hurt.
10: And what can you tell us about the whale watch providers that they used?
9: Well, we've been told by a number of sources that the providers of the boats were not licensed with the Ministry of Tourism to provide whale watching or whale swimming services. They are not part of any industry body. They appear to be just a random outlet that provided the boats. So the passengers had to self-evacuate. There were some crew on board that were able to help, but again, no communication with authorities. There are some unanswered questions. Who were these providers? Why were they allowed to be out in the water under these conditions, given the weather, given the lack of preparedness, no fuel, no life jackets by the sounds of things? A lot of unanswered questions here, Sana.
10: A significant collection of Pacific writing, poetry and creative work is now available to researchers at Auckland Museum. The Richard and Mark Hamasaki collection spans Hawaii, Aotearoa and the wider Pacific and includes publications, photographs, sound recordings and archival material. It also features work from Elepaio Press, which gave Indigenous writers and artists a platform outside mainstream publishing. I spoke to Auckland Museum's Associate Curator Documentary Heritage, Dr. Wanda Jeremia Allen, and began by asking her to explain more about the Richard and Mark Hamasaki collection.
11: The Richard and Mark Hamasaki collection is a combination really of three core collection items, I'd say. Just to give you a little bit of background, Richard and Hamasaki are Hawaiian poets, Hawaiian-Japanese poets, filmmakers, writers, activists, teachers who have Japanese heritage and who have lived in Hawaii for most of their lives. Now, the focus of their collection consists of first their significant library, which consists of a lot of our Pacific texts written by Pacific writers and non-Pacific writers about the Pacific, and what would seem to be quite a really interesting time, historical time in the 1970s onwards. So their library consists of all these really incredible indigenous texts of thinkers of that time, people who were leading literary movements, who were thinking about what post-independence looks like for respective Pacific countries. So that's the first part of their collection. The second part of that collection, which extends their interest, was the establishment of the Ilepayo Press, which was an independent press which they themselves had established, only because at that particular time in Hawaii, there was a lot of resistance against independent indigenous activists, of course, because of the militarization of the Pacific, primarily in Hawaii. So this publishing house printed a collection, really a significant literary journal called Seeds in Construction, which Richard himself published, edited. And then the third part, which is also very significant to Pacific history, is the work of the late Hawaiian poet, writer, activist, Wayne Komualii Westlake. So a lot of people who are familiar with literature, he was quite a forward-thinking Hawaiian scholar, who unfortunately died in 1983, tragically, through a car accident. Someone unfortunately was intoxicated behind the wheel and crashed into him. So leaving, of course, denying the Pacific and Hawaii literature, a voice of quite a significant author and writer.
10: Was the Ilepayo Press the sole platform that gave Pacific or Indigenous writers a voice during the 1970s?
11: I think at that time, the University of Hawaii Press was still quite a powerful avenue for a lot of the Pacific. But of course, you know, the University of Hawaii is tied to, funded by its own government, and it has its own agenda. So before the opportunity for people like Haunani K. Trask, the Wayne Westlake, there were really was a significant need for independent publishing houses where people could write without being edited, without being surveilled. So there were alternative opportunities, of course, but Ilepayo Press is one of the few independent publishing houses that were in Hawaii that prioritise Indigenous voices.
10: What relevance does this collection have for someone like me, who's someone who has ties to a sovereign Pacific nation, if these pieces are mainly centred around Hawaii's struggle for independence or decolonisation?
11: Well, I think it's really central. I think you've answered that question in itself, because when we think about the Pacific, let's start by thinking about our own respective practices, right? So when we think about our own, and for example, you and I are Samoan, so when we think about the ways in which we recognise each other, the way that we cite our whanaupena, we identify our whātino māmā, it is because we are representing our ancestors, our māluhutau, the connections, lewā, right? So the collection itself talks exactly about that. What it does is it removes the colonial authorities and actually puts in the centre these Indigenous relationships. What does it mean to go on someone else's land? What does it mean to be writing to each other? What does it mean to be writing like people of the Moana? What are the issues that are significant to us that we can find allyship with, that looks at removing the central colonial power? For example, the Mana Protest in Print exhibition, of course, that we currently have at the museum. It's another example, as Professor Alice Te Puna Samabo highlights in her work, is these are little collectors where people are writing as cousins, right? So the 1970s, when Samoan Tongans came to Aotearoa, with our lenses of living in New Zealand, meant that we were told by colonial authorities that if you're going to succeed in this place, you've got to live like Balangis, which means denying our whangpinga, denying the way that we connect with one another. And what does that do? That introduces a system of suspicion, right? So if you come to this country, all the Samoans hang out with each other, all the Tongans hang out with each other, you don't acknowledge the people of this land, which we know as Samoans, when we have our malanga, when we go to different places, we acknowledge the people of that mo'o, that district, that island. And so why would we stop doing that when we come to Aotearoa?
10: The All Blacks survived a torrid first spell of 45 minutes against the Springboks at Ellis Park on Sunday morning, but went on to claim the first test of rugby's greatest rivalry tour. But while there was celebration, head coach Dave Rennie is keeping the team in line, already aware that the response in the upcoming second test will be the real test. Our senior sports journalist Elisa Tora joins me for a talanoa to break down what's happening. Bula Ili, the All Blacks are 1-0 up following the weekend's win. How did you see the game?
12: Bula Vinakasana, it was really a tight game and one that just showed the capabilities of both the All Blacks and the Springboks. It was a game fully representative of all the 105 years of contact between the two sides. It came down to tactical finish, ball security and opportunities taken. The All Blacks scored 5 tries. 2 to Will Jordan, 1 to Josh Mubi, Fabian Holland and Luke Jacobson. Ruben Love kicked 4 conversions.
10: What's the latest coming from Apia on the Samoa rugby standoff?
12: Yes, in Apia, the Lakapi Samoa Chief Executive Officer, Siumanu Douglas Ngachun, said on Friday that discussions with World Rugby are continuing, but they are hoping and waiting on the government of Samoa to indicate what they feel or what they think about a proposal by World Rugby for a review of Samoa or Samoa Rugby going forward. Semanu told RNZ Pacific on Friday that World Rugby has sent the government of Samoa the proposal. Lakapi Samoa is now waiting on that, they are all hoping that the government will agree to the review proposal so that things can move forward. What Lakapi Samoa is now worried about is if the government of Samoa does not accept the review, or if they do accept the review but then do not accept the recommendations from that review, Lakapi Samoa is worried that there could be a sanction against Samoa Rugby. And if that happens, that would mean no international games and no World Rugby funding, and that would be disastrous, as Siumanu said.
10: Are there any updates from World Rugby on the issue?
12: World Rugby has confirmed that they are still working with all parties concerned, and the good news is there will be no changes to Samoa Rugby's current international schedule, which means that Manusina will continue to take part in the Women's World 15 Challenger Series, which will be hosted by Hong Kong next month. And Manu Samoa is still in line to play in the second round of the World Rugby Nations Cup in November.
10: That's Pacific Waves for today. For all episodes, head over to rnz.co.nz/Pacific. We're also on Spotify, Apple and iHeartRadio. 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
14: RNZ News at 10 o'clock. Pumaria, good evening, I'm Mark Leishman. Christopher Luxon is pushing ahead with his plan to ban social media for those under the age of 16, despite not yet having secured the numbers to pass it. Both ACT and New Zealand First oppose the move, meaning National will need votes from the Labour Party to get it over the line. Mr Luxon says the decision should not be a political one, as it's about protecting children.
15: I think of the mum I recently met who lies awake at night because her daughter is being bullied online and is self-harming, unable to live up to the images that she is bombarded with every single day. I think of a couple of dads that I've met who worry about who their kids are talking to and what they're actually being shown.
14: The proposed legislation will require select social media companies to take reasonable steps to check users are over 16. ACT leader David Seymour says social media harm is a serious problem, but he isn't sold on the need for a ban.
16: You just have to look at the idea that the New Zealand government is going to fine a company like Meta 10% of its global revenue. That would be $33 billion, which would be great. I mean, the government would be in a massive surplus, but I don't think they're going to pay. And that small fact alone shows this is not a serious solution.
14: ACT has invoked the coalition's agree to disagree clause. The Education Minister says it's possible the government will address other forms of online harm in the future once it's got the social media ban in place. Erica Stanford says the bill to ban under 16-year-olds from social media platforms sets up a framework.
17: We do not have a piece of legislation that protects our kids online. Almost every other country we compare ourselves to has something like that. And this forms the basis of what we can use in the future.
14: While the bill has been introduced, it's unlikely it'll have its first reading before the election. Labor hasn't been able to capitalise on a string of bad weeks for National, taking a hit in the latest RNZ Reed research poll. Neither the left nor the right bloc would have the numbers to form a government without the Opportunity Party. Here's our political reporter, Giles Dexter.
18: Labour remains in the lead, but has taken a two-point dent on 32%. National is still stuck in the 20s, up slightly to 29%. The Greens are riding steady on 10%, as is ACT on 8%. New Zealand First is on 12% and Te Pāti Māori on 3%. If the results are replicated on November 7th, the right bloc would have 59 seats and the left bloc 55, both needing Opportunities 6 to form a government. Chris Hipkins is still preferred Prime Minister on 21%, but Christopher Luxon is right behind him on 20%.
14: North Shore Hospital emergency nurses say they can't reach vital equipment because there are so many patients in the corridors. The situation is one of 192 safety incident reports the union, the nurses' organisation, has compiled in the past few weeks from nurses in the emergency department. The reports show nurses are struggling to care for patients properly in waiting rooms and corridors. One nurse, Leanne, who's a union delegate, says they can't get to vital equipment without moving patient stretchers.
19: These poor patients feel like they're in the way, you know, when they're absolutely not. They're just, it's not great for everyone around.
14: Health NZ says it is hiring more nurses, but those in the ED now say it is not enough. Meanwhile, Hatuhone St John says about 30 non-ambulance staff have stepped up to fill the roster during a period of high demand. Last week, St John received 16,794 calls through 111. That is a new all-time high. Director of Ambulance Operations Doug Gallagher says they put out a call over the weekend to staff who hold ambulance qualifications but are currently working in support roles. The grandmother of a toddler who drowned in a pool says she was left wondering if she had done enough to prevent it from happening. A coroner's inquest into the death of River Albert Wihone is underway in the Auckland District Court. The toddler was just over a year old when he drowned in 2023. The inquest has heard from River's grandmother, Christine Robinson.

0: a home just before 2 p.m. Police say a confrontation followed and the occupants disarmed the intruder. They then gave him medical help until police and ambulance arrived. Police say the man is in Whangarei Hospital in a serious condition, but his injuries are not thought to be life-threatening. They say there'll be an increased police presence on Robert Street in Mangawhai while an investigation is underway. The Central District Police Commander has described the despair he felt at the hospital bedside of an officer hit by a vehicle police had been trying to stop after he laid road spikes. The officer is in intensive care in Wellington Hospital after the crash on Saturday morning near Palmerston North. Superintendent Dion Bennett says it is a tragedy which has hit his colleagues and other Manawatū staff hard.
1: As you can imagine, everyone is getting on with business and acting professional, but there is a sadness that hangs over his team and our wider team as we wait for some positive news about how he's doing and whether his recovery is going to be successful.
0: Dion Bennett says two teens have been arrested and are facing a raft of charges. A trustee of Regional Tourism New Zealand says National's decision to rule out a tourism bed tax was gobsmacking. On Sunday, the National Party said it won't be campaigning on the tourism levy, promising no new taxes if it is re-elected. Tracy Green says Regional Tourism New Zealand has been talking to all parties about how a levy could support tourism infrastructure. She says all things were signalling that the government was looking at the growth of tourism and the steps needed for sustainable funding.
2: For RTNZ, you put it all together and you think, yep, we're moving in the right direction, the conversations are positive. So to have this happen, it's almost like a slap to the situation.
0: Tracy Green says there's now a lot more work to do to find sustainable tourism funding. Consumer spending has taken a tumble as surging fuel prices have forced households to cut back. Stats NZ says the volume of retail sales, which is inflation adjusted, fell 0.5% in the 3 months ended June compared to the previous quarter. It was the first drop in retail spending in nearly 2 years, but sales were still more than 3% higher than a year ago. Overall, 8 of 15 spending groups fell during the quarter. The biggest was a 13% slump in fuel purchases. Spending was twice as strong in the South Island as in the North. A long-time Wellington retailer says the Middle East war and the threat of more public service job cuts have stopped hope of economic recovery that was coming through at the end of last year. Gerard Ferry, who has owned Ferry's Menswear for more than 30 years, says this is the quietest Wellington has ever been.
3: Been pretty quiet the last 6 months. We sort of noticed a bit of a pickup around Christmas. It sort of died probably about mid-March around when the war started and things started to get pretty hard about then. And then it got even worse when central government announced all those cutbacks. That was the kick in the guts that we didn't need.
0: Gerard Ferry says his sales are down 20%. It's 9 minutes past 10. Fresh charges have been laid over alleged corruption by dozens of individuals within several North Island prisons. 24 people have now been charged as a result of an investigation that spanned almost a year, including corrections officers, reintegration officers, and members of the public associated with prisoners. Matthew Tunison reports.
4: An additional 33 charges were today laid in Auckland District Court, including for offering or accepting bribes. Police say the charges of bribery and corruption are so serious they required the Attorney General's consent to prosecute. All 24 accused have interim name suppression. Most of them appeared in court today, some of them in custody, others on bail. Some of them have entered pleas of not guilty to the new charges. Others were remanded without plea until their next court appearance.
0: The chair of the Egg Producers Federation says he's happy to allow nearly 500,000 hens to return to free-range areas by the middle of the week. Hundreds of thousands of laying hens have temporarily been brought inside after a third case of avian flu was confirmed in the wild. John Mackay says despite the fines, MPI is advising that the risk of a significant outbreak in the country is low.
5: It is likely that we will continue to find over time those ocean-going birds, you know, occasionally washed up on our shores. And certainly that's what we've seen in Australia as well as what we've seen here.
0: John Mackay says ministry monitoring and surveillance

0: is giving farmers a clearer idea of any areas of risk and what actions to take. International allies of Ukraine are meeting in Kyiv as the country marks 35 years of independence. Britain's Prime Minister Andy Burnham will chair the event, where he's expected to hand over blueprints to allow Ukraine to build components for Scalp missiles. The BBC's Dan Johnson is in Kyiv.
1: The French and British jointly have agreed to release the patents and technology to Ukraine to produce its own variant of the Scalp or Storm Shadow missile. That's a cruise missile with a capability of about 150 miles. Those missiles will be useful, but I think this is more significant because it shows to Ukraine and hopefully to other influential nations that international partners and backers are willing to trust Ukraine with that technology so that it has the capacity to ramp up its own weapons production. And that, it will be hoped, will lead to Donald Trump agreeing to give the plans over for US Patriots.
0: Fens says a fire in hilly terrain in North Canterbury is contained. Helicopters were brought in this afternoon to fight the blaze, which is in an area too rugged for ground crews to access. The vegetation fire broke out on Karaka Road, south of the Hurunui River, just before 1 o'clock today. Fenn says crews left the area just after 6 p.m. and no change is expected overnight. The fire is now estimated to cover 140 hectares. A crew is due back at the fire at first light on Tuesday. The mining company Bathurst Resources has lodged its fast-track application for approval to expand its coal mining operations on the West Coast. It wants to extend its Stockton mine near Westport and extract 20 million tonnes of coal from the Denniston and Stockton Plateau over the next 25 years. Its coal mining licences will expire at the end of March. The company employs 390 people in the Buller district. In its application, it says consenting coal mines is now highly contentious, attracting significant opposition and leading to many rounds of court cases. Last year, dozens of protesters camped out on the Denniston Plateau and attempted to shut down part of the mining operations. Alarm bells are sounding about a looming critical shortage of plumbers as less than 20% of plumbing businesses take on new apprentices and experienced tradespeople and move to Australia. The economic consultancy Infometrics forecasts more than 1,400 jobs in the sector will need to be filled in the next year. But industry insiders know there aren't enough people coming through the pipeline. Hutt Plumbing and Gas's general manager Colleen Upton says it's because just 17% of plumbing businesses take on fresh apprentices.
2: And it takes 5 years to bake them. So, you know, anything you're doing now, you're not seeing the real benefit of for at least 3 to 4 years.
0: Colleen Upton says it's not fair that such a small group is doing the groundwork preparing people for the industry. Queenstown dining establishment Essence has been named Restaurant of the Year at the Cuisine Good Food Awards in Auckland tonight. The head judge, Kerry Tyack, says Essence, led by chef Paul Froggatt, offered the best formal fine dining in New Zealand. In June, the restaurant was the only eatery to receive 2 stars at the inaugural Michelin Awards. The chef, Henry Onesimo from Samoan restaurant Tala, was named Chef of the Year. And now to sport. 2 All Blacks named to take on the Lions. Reserve forwards Ofa Tuongafasi and Jamie Hanna will arrive in South Africa in less than 48 hours before the match. The coach, Dave Rennie, says with lock Josh Lord and prop Ethan de Groot unavailable for the Lions game or the weekend's second test against the Springboks due to concussion, the recently arrived duo had to play.
3: I sent Jamie a couple of messages. We had to get someone to go around and knock on the door, wake him up to let him know that he had about 4 hours to get on a plane. It just allows us to leave out a couple of other guys so we haven't got big numbers having to back up again on Saturday.
0: The All Blacks play the Lions on Wednesday morning. Kiwis player Joey Manu has signed with the PNG Chiefs for their inaugural NRL season. Manu is a 2-time NRL Premiership winner who is currently playing rugby in France. He has a 2-year deal with the Chiefs and is the club's 7th signing. And golfer Stephen Elker won the Rogers Charity Classic for his second victory of the year and 12th overall on the PGA Tour Champions. Elker beat Y.E. Yang with a 7-foot birdie putt on the first hole of a playoff in Calgary. And meanwhile, Ryan Fox has grabbed the last spot for the PGA Tour's rich season-ending tournament, the $67 million Tour Championship. Fox finished in a tie for 47th at the penultimate tournament, the BMW Championship in Missouri, meaning he finished 30th in FedEx Cup standings. And that's the news.
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0: We're back with Emile Donovan shortly on nights with the detail coming up for Monday night. The short forecast now until midnight Tuesday for Met Service. For Northland to Waikapa, also Coromandel Peninsula. The Bay of Plenty and Taupo, fine through the night, apart from a shower or two about Northland. There'll be areas of morning fog tomorrow and then cloud increasing through the afternoon and evening. Waitomo to Kapiti, including Taumaranui and Taihape, partly cloudy with isolated showers developing overnight, mainly about the ranges. Gisborne to Wairarapa, also Wellington is fine. Nelson, Marlborough and Canterbury, also fine with some high cloud. Buller to Fiordland, it's showers turning to rain about Fiordland and the ranges of Westland through this evening, possibly heavy at times tomorrow. For Otago and Southland, it'll be fine at first, apart from showers about Stewart Island. Partly cloudy tomorrow with the rain spreading north. And for the Chatham Islands, mainly fine. 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I'll be back with more news for you at 11 o'clock. 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
10: We've been getting some thoughtful texts in on this topic of moral leadership, which we were talking about earlier on. Well, we've been talking about throughout the evening, really, haven't we? Inspired by Verity Johnson's stuff, gone on this Verity Johnson's piece about her sense, certainly, that New Zealand lacks a moral authority figure at this point in time. And I asked you who yours were, and you sent me through some excellent thought-provoking suggestions. And, I'm getting a couple along these lines, too. Read you this one from Philip in Wellington. The neoliberal economic reforms of the 1980s, which is how, of course, all great texts begin, aka cutthroat capitalism, have resulted, says Philip, in a fundamental shift away from the caring society that existed in New Zealand. Milton Friedman turned greed from a vice into a virtue, and we adopted the American idea that poverty is self-inflicted. I, says Philip, am 68. My grandparents voted National, but no one was homeless in their day. They would be staggered at the homelessness we have today, also caused by neoliberalism, and that a big chunk of the population couldn't care less. Neoliberalism, says Philip, has led to spectacular wealth inequality. It prioritises the individual over the community, and it has normalised indifference to the plight of others. Someone else, I commented to Verity about a lot of people in the... Well, we were talking about whether politicians fit the mould of moral leadership, and Verity said, I'm paraphrasing her, she might object to this, but words to the effect of, no, because they stand to gain too much from conspicuous morality that you know, you can't really, it's difficult to judge when it's sincere and when it isn't. And someone sent in a text saying, inspiring leaders consider what will bring people together, not splinter them into tribes whose main interest is in tearing others down, those whose egos and self-righteous sanctimony, politicians, on all sides today will never aspire to the greatness of true statespersonship. So yeah, a really interesting cross-section of responses to this. I thank you for your contributions. These are really, really interesting to think about. Anyway, on to this hour of programming. We've got a reading coming up for you later on in about 25 minutes' time. And then after the news at 11, Mark Rogers, the Nashville Babylon, here to play us into tomorrow morning with the very best from country, soul and rock and roll. But right now, with the time creeping its way towards 21 minutes past 10, it is time for RNZ's programme, The Detail.
7: A warning, today's podcast deals with suicide, child murder and mental health. I'm Amanda Gillies, and today on The Detail, the devastating fallout of our failure to help Kiwi mums struggling with their mental health. Damning new reports have highlighted the failures, which cover everything from psychosis to stillbirth to suicide. And they've landed at the same time as this.
11: This is a tough one. At the center of a triple murder trial underway in Massachusetts is a medical diagnosis and a powerful antipsychotic drug. According to prosecutors, Lindsay Clancy deliberately and meticulously killed her three children in January of 2023. Prosecutors say she strangled them using exercise bands before attempting to kill herself by jumping from a second-story window. She's now paralyzed from the fall.
7: It's the murder trial currently gripping America. Without doubt, the Lindsay Clancy case is raising confronting questions about motherhood, mental health, and the limits of responsibility.
12: Today we heard the first words on the record from Lindsay Clancy, the mother on trial for killing her three children. It was in the midst of what her lawyers say was a struggle with severe postpartum psychosis and over-medication.
13: The defense has never disputed Clancy strangled her three children in January 2023, but her lawyers argue she was suffering from postpartum psychosis.
14: Difficult day in the murder trial of Lindsay Clancy as she sobbed in court. The jury heard the traumatic 911 call made by the father of the children.
11: This week, Lindsay's husband, Patrick, testified that Lindsay struggled after the birth of her third child. She reported feeling anxiety and sleeplessness, according to her attorneys, and that her condition took a big spiral after she started taking a powerful medication used to treat psychosis.
7: We're no stranger to these stories here either. The trial comes just over 2 years since Lauren Dickerson was sentenced to 18 years in prison for killing her three young children in their beds at their Timaru home.
15: The three sisters killed in Timaru in 2021 died because their mother wanted them dead. That's the majority verdict from the jury, who found 42-year-old Lauren Dickerson guilty of murder.
16: Even though the jury rejected the defences of insanity and infanticide, Lauren Dickerson's parents have issued a statement saying this wasn't her daughter, but someone who was severely mentally unwell.
7: Then, just over a year ago, a baby's body was found in a bin in Auckland. The mother had a history of mental health issues. The new reports reveal just how dire the situation is.
13: Between 2006 and 2021, suicide was the leading cause of maternal death, with 32 mothers dying by suicide during that period, representing 21.9% of all maternal deaths.
7: The reports also reveal that in New Zealand, about a third of mothers in significant mental health distress are not getting the specialist mental health care they likely need.
13: The reports found maternal mental health services were a postcode lottery, with people's ability to get care highly dependent on where they lived.
7: On top of this, another just-released report has revealed that the cost of mental distress among new parents carries a long-term social cost of more than $2 billion a year for our country.
17: The number is massive and shocking, and also not a surprise. You know, we know 29,000 women every year have some level of distress, so I think the $2 billion puts a number to it, but in community we've known this for so long, and this report is really a chance to just start showing what lack of action is doing cumulative for lots and lots of mums each generation moving forward.
7: That's Pauline Fa'atafa on behalf of the Tyndall Foundation, which has commissioned the report into mental distress during pregnancy and the early years and what the long-term cost to the country is. We'll have more from her in a moment. But first, I sit down with Thomas Coughlin. Now, he's the political editor for the New Zealand Herald. He has covered the maternal mental health story extensively.
18: I think when you have women's health and mental health at the same time, it's sort of like falling through two cracks at once. Yes, certainly in reporting the story, I've sort of found that at times, when you look at the history of it, going back sort of 10, 20 years, it sort of felt like this has not necessarily been the first cab off the rank in terms of problems that health ministers going back generations have wanted to deal with and not rush to fix.
7: His latest yarn for the Herald revealed that on average, a third of mothers who need support are going without it. But in some regions, care is even worse. Just a fifth of mums who need specialist care are receiving it. But the commissioned reports with this information were largely kept secret, until Coughlin forced the publication.
18: Yeah, I was surprised at how long it took to get those reports out. We OIA'd them and they were not immediately released. There are four of them, and so they weren't all included in the same release. It's bizarre because, in my view, that the reports are sort of something that should have been proactively released when they returned. Most of them returned to ministers in 2023, late 2023. And they're the sort of thing that I would expect to have been released proactively sometime in 2024. But most of them were only released after we requested them under the OIA. They were declined and then proactively released. So, yeah, there's a wee bit of feet dragging. And that, I guess, is indicative of just the wider health system not exactly falling over itself to remedy these very real issues.
7: Like the struggling Kiwi mums who need support going without it.
18: There are so many different reasons for this. So that the rule of thumb is that the number of mothers who are expected to experience significant mental health distress during the perinatal period is estimated to be about 15%. Now, about a third of that 15% are not getting the support they need. It varies a lot by region, and this is the reason, one of the reasons why Health New Zealand was created back during the Labour government's health reforms, is to end this postcode lottery of care. And maternal mental health is just like so many other conditions where you live can have a big impact on the quality of care that you receive. So Auckland and Christchurch have these things called mother and baby units, which means that if you need to be taken into care, you can stay with your newborn child during your care, which is international best practice. People think that's the best way of getting treated and getting better to be able to do that. But the only units that are specially designed to allow this kind of care are in Auckland and Christchurch. We still have these 18 district health boards, which kind of live on in zombie form inside Health New Zealand. And what these four reports revealed is that where someone lives, their old DHB boundaries can have a big impact on whether they are able to get care. So, for example, some regions, if you are experiencing severe mental health distress, but you're in the first trimester, then that can be a barrier to you getting care. Because in many regions, if you are in your first trimester, you cannot get through the sort of gate into specialist perinatal mental health care. Other parts of the country do allow you to get that care if you're in your first trimester.
7: I want to talk, you know, put some names and faces to this because you've done some incredibly sad and moving stories on it. I'll start with Tauranga mum, Christy Maguire. Heartbreaking read. What is her story and what did she go through?
18: Christy had a C-section, and as she was recovering from that, she began to experience symptoms of postnatal psychosis. So she described it to us that her life began to feel like the Truman Show, in which everyone was in on some sort of secret that she wasn't let in on. So she said that things like the smell of gas made her think that her house was going to blow up, and so she'd pick up her baby and kind of bolt for the door. Sort of symptoms like that, this feeling of immense anxiety and this sense of not being quite of the world that is around you. And eventually she was sectioned under the Mental Health Act and then was taken to a mental health unit, and that resulted in her being separated from her child, which is not best practice, as I was saying before. And she was taken into a unit which doesn't best meet the needs of a new mother who was going through what Christy was going through. she's become an advocate for these mother and baby units, which I was talking about before, which exist in Christchurch in Auckland. But obviously, Christy, being from Tauranga, couldn't get into one of those units because she didn't live in the area that had one. And there's actually been a law change which just passed a few months ago, which has written in the Mental Health Act now that where practicable, you know, in the first instance, mothers should be kept with their newborn children when they're receiving care. So that's a really big change, and hopefully when it's rolled out, it means better care for so many people.
7: Thomas, you also spoke to Sarah Clark. She has a heartbreaking story. Tell us about her experience.
18: Yes, so Sarah had a stillbirth. Obviously, it's one of the most tragic things that you can experience. One of the problems that you have with a stillbirth is that in the past, there hasn't always been a dedicated pathway for people who are going through that to deal with the kind of bureaucracy of childbirth. Her midwife told her that a referral would automatically be made to maternal mental health support, because obviously it's a situation that would sort of call for that. But what the midwife said was actually incorrect, because in the eyes of the health system, to access that mental health support, you have to have what they call, you know, in the bureaucratic language, a live baby in your care. So obviously for mums who've gone through stillbirth, you are a mother, but in the eyes of the state and in the eyes of the health system, you are not, and you are cut off from the services that are there, that you pay for in your taxes, cut off from the services which are designed to help you. And Sarah found this quite hurtful and kind of insulting, I guess. So she told me, I'll just quote from what she said, "What I found out is that in order to access support through the specialist mental health teams under Te Whatu Ora, you need to have a living baby in your care. So if your baby passes away, and if they are stillborn, or if they pass away after birth, you are excluded from funded mental health support." And that's, you know, that's clearly a massive crack in the public health system, because it's a time in your life when you clearly need and deserve mental health support. But the rules that were put around who gets mental health support and who doesn't mean that you don't get the support at a time when you arguably need it more than you might even need it in your life.
7: Gosh, that's so brutal, Thomas. The other one that just broke my heart is when you interviewed Alistair Taylor. He's obviously become a staunch advocate for better maternal services because he lost his wife to suicide. She'd just become a mum. What is their story and what happened?
18: His wife, Kristen Taylor, was lost to suicide just during the pandemic period. She had a difficult pregnancy and birth, and which resulted in a C-section. And she had a difficult experience post-birth. Alistair thinks that she had a reaction against the whole Instagram mum baby thing.
7: This is when they have the perfect life, you know?
18: Yes, and postpartum, her mental health deteriorated in Alistair's recollection. Over a 15-month period, she made 8 or 9 attempts to take her own life, Alistair said. And he personally found that the mental health support that she had was, quote, nowhere near good enough. He described going to a mental health inpatient facility in Hutt Hospital. They lived in the Wellington region. And he described it as being unfit for his dogs to spend time in, let alone his wife who's just given birth. And that's a common, you know, she found the facility that she spent time in inadequate too. And it's a common refrain that these facilities are sort of like a youth hostel, I've heard described, or, you know, as Alistair was saying, not suitable for his own pets. And there is this sort of big debate in the mental health sort of area about making these facilities more conducive to recovery. They have a kind of, to be a wee bit uncharitable, sort of a prison-like. Obviously, they're not quite like prisons, but they have a carceral aspect to them. They're unwelcoming, unfriendly, and unwarm. And all of those things conspire to mean that they're not necessarily conducive to getting people better, which is obviously what they're there for. The health facilities at the end of the day, and the point of having a health facility is to get well. And these facilities don't accomplish that because they are unfriendly, unwelcoming, unwarm places to be.
7: And that when mums are at their most vulnerable, they're hormonal, they've got so much expectation, they just want to get better. I know you have spoken to Health New Zealand and to the government. I mean, what are they saying? How is this going to be fixed?
18: There have been a couple of changes. So there were massive reforms to the Mental Health Act, which passed this year. And so those changes have included in the statute, so written into the law, that mums and their babies do not be separated in the sort of first instance, which is in line with best practice. We're still chasing up on whether New Zealand has the facilities to make good on that law change. At the moment, it seems like there's going to be some sort of conversion of existing facilities to enable that to happen. So that's sort of something we're following up on. It should be said that this law change has been a long time coming. It's been on the order paper for a long time. When I published this first story, I think the report had come back from the Select Committee on this bill, and I published the story in September, and it only had a third reading and passed a few months ago. So it's been just sort of sitting on the order paper for a long time. My personal view, it's a wee bit, is that it's quite sort of disappointing that the government's let it sit there, even though it is a good thing that it's been passed, and it was passed with a lot of support from across the House. The other thing that has been changed is that there's a new pathway for bereaved parents experiencing stillbirth. Now, this was meant to be finalised in March 2025, but I think it only changed earlier this year. So that again, has been pretty slow progress.
17: This is never the fault of mothers. You know, lots of these things, I think, as mums, you end up taking on that burden. And I just really want to clarify before I say it any further that it's never the fault of mums. These are the safety nets that have been removed over time that have made life really hard.
7: Pauline Fa'atafa is the Tangata Tiriti co-lead of Te Hokinga Mai and was the initial project lead on the Tyndall Foundation's report into maternal mental well-being, which found the social cost to our country is more than $2 billion a year.
17: That $2 billion is made up of costs for the child, and 65% of those costs sit with the child, 35% sit with the mum, and there are some costs that sit with other public services. And those costs don't happen immediately. They happen over 25 years. So if mum doesn't receive the support that she needs while she's in distress, then there can be ongoing impacts for the child, and they can be in health, they can be in education, they can also be with kind of increased interactions with oranga tamariki and justice and future productivity for the child.
7: Now, I want you to tell us about parental mental distress. Kind of what is it, Pauline, and how early can it sort of start and be identified?
17: Yeah, so I might just do a couple of quick definitions too, because the report speaks to both clinical mental health. So that's if you have a diagnosis, which might be depression or anxiety or even postpartum psychosis. But then there's actually a huge number of people who have a huge amount of stress but aren't clinically diagnosed. And so the $2 billion speaks to the mums that have a clinical diagnosis that fall through the cracks, whereas the kind of other number that's also in the report speaks to women who have huge amount of stress but might not be clinically diagnosed. And so I just wanted to make that distinction because the $2 billion is an important number, and those are the women that we know that have a diagnosis. But if 29,000 women a year have some level of stress, you know, that number could be up to $4.3 billion, which the researchers still estimated was conservative. It's mind-blowing, this number. And cumulative, because every year we don't do something differently, that $4.3 billion is added on to the next 57,000 mums who have babies.
7: Gosh, and identifying that, how early can it be identified? Talk me through that and how what mums might be going through and experiencing.
17: Yes, so this report is speaking to what we call the perinatal period. So that's in pregnancy and the year after is what this report has looked at. So this could be, as I said, clinically diagnosed, but it could also be lots of stress. And we talk about toxic stress. So those are stresses that are put on by the systems, the processes, the things in our world that can make life hard. So that can be housing, it can be food, it can be family violence, it can be relationships. And so when we're looking at that 29,000 women every year, some of them have a diagnosis, and that can happen in pregnancy at any time. And some of them are struggling with this immense pressure. Cost of living right now is insane. And that is putting huge pressure on mums while they're pregnant. Both of that can happen at any time. And for this report, it's just the year. But in general, we know perinatal mental health can happen years after baby is born as well.
7: How tough is it for a mum to put her hand up and say, especially a new mum, first-time mum, and say, I'm struggling, I need help.
17: It's still a huge problem. There is lots of stigma placed on mums when they say that they're not coping or that they're not doing well. You know, lots of the services and supports from our government agencies that are meant to support mums and birthing parents and whānau actually can make life really hard. You know, mums with custody arrangements in family court can end up losing their child because they've disclosed a mental illness, or if they are interacting with oranga tamariki, the fear of losing your child because you're saying unwell actually stops many mums from reaching out for help.
7: And on the flip side, Pauline, they do put their hand up and then they're told, well, actually, there's nothing here for you, or we can't help you. How tough is that?
17: Yes, well, that is the other end. You know, when you do reach out for help, because of the clinical services and the hospital-based services are under so much pressure, there's actually needs to be really, really severe before mums can engage with some of those services. And so that's one of the real challenges we see as well, is communities, and that's community organisations and also friends, family, neighbours, sports clubs, are holding these mums who are in acute distress and really struggling because our formal services don't have space.
7: And then the child, with the focus on the mum, but what happens to the child when their mum or dad or whoever is struggling with significant mental distress, but they can't get the help they need and they are really struggling?
17: Yes, that's what the report really starts to put a number on for the first time, is, you know, actually the longer term impacts of that. And that's where we can see long term, you know, the child can have struggle at school, and even in birth they can be born with, you know, lower birth weight, higher health needs if mum has had really tough time during pregnancy, and then later on with interactions with oranga tamariki or justice or corrections, because the evidence is overwhelming that the time from pregnancy through to the, say, age three, so what we call the first 1,000 days, that actually shapes about 80% of a baby's brain and development. So the bond between the mum or the primary caregiver and baby is critical for all those other potentials and aspirations and well-being that we all want for our children.
7: So, Pauline, a change. What would you like if, you know, to reduce both the human and economic cost of parental mental distress, if you could make at least one change, have one change put in place, what would it be?
17: For us, it's about valuing, funding, and recognising the contribution that community makes in this space. We know that when mums are well, whānau are well, and we know that mums go to spaces and places and people that they trust. Community is already trusted. There is an incredible workforce there that are doing this work. So if you can fund and strengthen the community services, supports, and the workforce, so the people there, we think you will see immediate benefits, not just for mums and their pepe, their babies, but also for the pressure on the system. You know, what you mentioned earlier about how bad you've got to be to get into the hospital systems. Communities already there doing it. They're just having to do it for free. So if you funded them so they could do it well and be supported to do it, we think you could see immediate benefit.
7: Because ultimately, I guess, what is the cost of doing absolutely nothing, carrying on the way we are?
17: Well, exactly. It's, you know, $4.3 billion a year, every year, adding on top of it, and the intergenerational impacts. You know, we talk a lot about with this report, it's not a matter of whether you can afford to invest in community and in prevention and in supporting whānau for well-being. It's whether we can afford not to.
7: That's it for today. The Detail is a newsroom production supported by RNZ and New Zealand On Air. Thank you to Thomas Coughlin and Pauline Fa'atafa. This episode was produced by Gwen McClure and engineered by Ben Pearce. I'm Amanda Gillies. Matua.
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10: We got some Nashville Babylon coming up after the news with Mark Rogers, as is usual for a Monday. But right now, let's go to our reading. We are today beginning an adaptation of Graham Hutchins' book, Tall Halfbacks. This is recalling life in small town New Zealand 50 years ago, when the unifying forces were the three R's, rugby, rock and roll, and railways. This is episode one, Buddy Holly and the Crickets, Don Clark and the All Blacks. It's read for us by the great Lloyd Scott.

0: Tall halfbacks were always a bit suspect. Not exactly cowards, but suspect. In the rugby scheme of things in small-town New Zealand of the 1950s and 1960s, rugby hero worship was a tacit preoccupation, and the traditional short halfback was often the greatest hero of all. It was no place for tall halfbacks, really. You had to toe the egalitarian line, and somehow that meant that halfback positions were reserved for short people. Never talk religion or politics in public places either. Rugby was the unifying force. You could talk about that. You can't talk rugby either now, except in rugby places. I remember the shops of Tapu, with bright paint over battered facades. Some of them the original buildings erected by the first settlers when the main trunk reached this far south. Back in 58, the steam engine still dominated the commercial area of town, with its bluster, billowing smoke and sheer physical presence. The sounds of 58 were a rambling mix of steam trains, Buddy Holly and the crickets, and chattering people. And the grunt of rugby. The grunt of rugby was a sound affecting and deflecting other people. I was an uncommitted athlete. Railways and records and helping my parents in their grocery kept me apart from the world of the oval ball. I had a friend, Sabin, the skinny son of a tubby Indian greengrocer. Sabin lived with his family in a pokey flat above their shop, and because I spent so much time next door at my parents' place, our paths inevitably crossed. Then there was Gareth Hewitt, whose father worked at the butchery. Over the course of the summer of 58, as the tar seal melted, we became mutant bodgies, sort of naive street kids. Occasionally we wore our windbreakers inside out, and our haircuts were more Eddie Cochran than Ron Jardine. But we weren't out to scrounge or intimidate. The jukebox at McFetridge's Milk Bar held a special fascination for us. Every reference number on McFetridge's jukebox was committed to memory, and we knew the words of just about every song. Alexis McFetridge was half Cypriot. Even we could tell which half. It was Alexis's Milk Bar. It wasn't his jukebox, though. He only leased that. Anyway, we considered our claims to the jukebox to be reasonable. Most of our weekly allowance went to feed that robotic monstrosity. It would have made more economic sense to buy the records. There was a record shop in town. It specialised in Eddie Arnold's 78s and cover versions. It also stocked omnipotent American home appliances for the already harassed New Zealand housewife. The owner, a square-jawed JC with good intentions, considered rock and roll a threat to rural order. I had taken a liking to a 45 RPM record, Freight Train, sung by Rusty Draper and released on Mercury. At that time, I was also having difficulty with my R's. They were coming out as W's. It was an orthodontic problem, but it concerned me nonetheless. It was an embarrassing moment when I was obliged to ask the square-jawed JC if he stocked copies of Freight Train by Rusty Draper on Mercury.
1: Yes, young man, we have that, son,
0: was his chipper reply, and he proceeded to wrap up a 78 RPM cover version by Nancy Whiskey, a Glaswegian skiffle singer. I think I played it once and went back to plugging Rusty Draper's version on the jukebox at Alex McFetridge's Milk Bar. Sal Mineo was an American actor who played support roles in very bad B-movies. He had a cult following, though, and as a swarthy ne'er-do-well, appealed immensely to fair-haired New Zealand college girls of the 50s. Sal Mineo cut a record. He may have cut more. Start Movin', the known cut record, found its way onto the jukebox at McFetridge's Milk Bar. We used to play F-15 on the jukebox at the time, which was a piano number called Honky Tonk by Bill Doggett. But one day, Sabin accidentally pushed button E-15, which was Start Movin' by Sal Mineo. The record was badly buckled, and the pickup arm jumped around like a goldfish in the back of a V8. The strangulated sounds of cult hero Mineo seemed to suck the heavies out of their clinches with their golden-haired girlfriends in the hardboard-backed booths of the Milk Bar. Several lizard-like leatherheads emerged and converged to see who'd taken the mickey out of their cult hero. "The bloody record's buckled," Gareth Hewitt yelled. "It's got nothing to do with us." The heavies seemed to unbristle. "Anyway, Sal short for Sally," Gareth added before sprinting out of the dairy. Sabin and I followed hard on his heels. The following Saturday, the same heavies exchanged their leather for liniment and shoulder pads as they made up the core of the Tapu Old Boys third grade rugby team. Such duality was not incongruous. Their penchant for intimidation was merely transferred to the rugby paddock. Life was peaceful enough. Things just weren't tough. Apart from Mrs. Postlethwaite, a recent arrival from England, I can't recall anyone living in a tent. I just can't. And even then, Mrs. Postlethwaite didn't have to live in a tent. A house had been made available to her by the local municipal authorities, but because of its proximity to the local fire siren, she refused to accept the tenancy. She'd been badly scared by the Blitz, and sirens really got to her. There were no dripping sandwiches, there just weren't. Mutton flaps on Friday seemed an absurd concept, and sugar bags were for sugar. Basically, life was buoyant inside the 50s and 60s bubble, and hard times were bad things that happened once in a blue moon to other people. I can recall a spade murder in Ponsonby, a year or two later a domestic dispute in Palmerston North involving a gun. There'd been Tangawai in 53, of course, but in general, smiling royalty came and went. Steam trains continued to make their familiar, friendly noises, and there were often biggish items like pedal cars for Christmas. By the mid-50s, rock and roll was here to stay, would never die nor fade away. Black rhythm and blues-inspired rock was initially a bit intimidating, but with Elvis and finally Buddy Holly, popular music became pure excitement.
2: All of my love, all of my kissing, you don't know what you've been missing, oh boy.
3: Oh boy.
0: Somewhere in the midst of everything, rugby football abounded. Everyone talked about Don Clark and the All Blacks, although I was more concerned about the Crickets, Buddy Holly's backing group. Just about everyone I knew wanted to play rugby as often as possible. I wanted more than anything to play the guitar like Buddy Holly and Dwayne Eddy. Dwayne Eddy was one of the first guitar heroes. He didn't sing, probably couldn't. Dwayne Eddy probably considered it sissy to sing. In those days, I found Dwayne Eddy more menacing than Kevin Skinner. He looked and sounded tough. A highly strung guitar macho man. He sounded as though he played his bass strings with a flick knife. Dwayne Eddy had a sort of vocal group behind him, the Rebels they were called, who contributed to the all-pervading menace by reproducing the sound of a waterfront rumble, or the sound that a lubricated rugby team makes when it's trying to slip undetected back into its hotel at 3 a.m. Dwayne Eddy's saxophonist sounded like a starved dog with a throat infection. This tautness and tension was not to last, though. Buddy Holly died in early 1959. I played fullback for a Tapu primary school D team 6 months later. The two events were not unrelated. The Beatles hadn't happened and Elvis was now just a greasy singer that my 12-year-old sister went limp over. Clearly there was a void in my life. If it wasn't Helen Shapiro, an English songstress who sounded like a young man, it was the production line Bobbies of American pop who soon hijacked the hit parade.
4: They say that you're a runaround lover.
0: Obviously, pop music played a big part in our small town lives. But while the Beatles were metamorphosing, there was little to fire the imagination. The Bobbies were for girls, literally and economically. We were supposed to sniff around Annette Funicello and Shelley Fabares, while all the time acting like little Johnny Angels. Meanwhile, in the musical Wasteland, novelty records featured prominently. One of the more remarkable of these was a traditional African instrumental called Tom Hark. The record was laid down in a diesel drum in Nairobi or somewhere and featured an African group called Elias and his Zigzag Jive Flutes. It was great stuff. At about the same time, Don Clark, the All Black fullback, won the first test against the Lions at Carisbrook with his 6 penalty goals. "Goodness gracious me," yelled Winston McCarthy after Clark's 4th successful kick. "It was twice as high as the posts." So was Winston. The nation was transfixed. It was household name time. Don Clark was on everyone's lips. Don Clark was 16 stone, and he'd just established a new world record. you couldn't help but be confronted by the feat. But with me, it still didn't sink in. We were having a quick quiz in class one day, and to get the ball rolling, our teacher asked us to name the current All Black fullback. I heard several voices mumble what I thought was Tom Hark, and being eager to impress, I shot my hand up and announced that Tom Hark was the current All Black fullback. As ill-received utterances go, it would rank with Oliver Twist's request for more. Only in my case, I received the reproach of both my thunderstruck mentor and my outraged peers. It was a moment of high treason, and my humiliation was complete. At about the same time, something else happened. Losing a mate to rugby is a wrenching experience. When Gareth Hewitt made the primary school rep team, it was the end of a partnership. Hewitt and I had been associated in numerous small-time misadventures. I also enjoyed his sense of humour, which was black and somewhat sinister. There were piranhas in the Whakatutu River. There were garrotted Russian spies swinging from the jungle gym. Yet his only real crime was his speed and his height. The same speed that had carried him clear of the sticky clutches of the McFetridge's milk bar gang was duly recognised, and Mr. Jagger, the primary school A team coach, drafted Hewitt into his team as a wing three-quarter. The same height that enabled him to change light bulbs without turning the power off would be invaluable, simply because a lack of height wouldn't be. Hewitt also had the happy knack of being able to cover his tracks, and he was seldom cornered. He was cornered a couple of times, though. One day we were riding in his mother's Ford Popular, and Gareth, who was sitting in the front passenger seat, had failed to secure the door. As we wobbled around the corner by Drink Rose Dairy, the door burst open, and Gareth, in front of several harsh critics, fell out. Although we'd only been travelling at about 7 miles per hour, I felt certain he'd be killed. Mrs. Hewitt screamed and slammed on the brakes. Gareth, a survivor and opportunist, landed on his feet and, without missing a beat, walked off down the road as if the whole thing had been planned. He didn't want to lose face in front of his peers. Tall heroes don't fall out of cars. It was only after he'd walked beyond the severe gaze of his classmates and petty rivals that he allowed the symptoms of shock to overwhelm him. He'd torn a muscle in his left leg, too, not to mention his school shorts, which had snarled themselves on the door handle on the way out. By the time Mrs. Hewitt got Gareth home, he was a blubbering mess. We felt it best not to mention the fact that his moth-eaten underpants were clearly visible beneath his tattered uniform. He'd responded so positively and stoically to a potentially humiliating situation that we didn't have the heart to tell him that total humiliation was his lot anyway. Gareth Hewitt was a colourful enough character, all right. A reformed bedwetter, he nonetheless retained a series of obtuse personality traits that saw him incurring the wrath of his long-suffering father about 100 times a weekend. Once, he secreted himself in the back of his father's meat delivery van, which was, by prior and strenuous arrangement, out of bounds. Gareth's father, who worked shifts, unwittingly disrupted the game when he drove off to the butchery to commence the afternoon shift, taking Gareth with him. "You just wait till your father gets home," Mrs. Hewitt admonished in the moments of total confusion following Gareth's return. Of course, Gareth's father was already home. He had no choice but to drive Gareth back from the butchery. Mr. Hewitt, in a state of distraction, advised Gareth to get out of the house. At the time, I felt he meant that Gareth should get out of the house, although we were all standing in the driveway at the time. Gareth got under the house to such good effect that the local fire brigade was summoned to extricate him. Mr. Hewitt missed out on a fair amount of penal payments, and Gareth was hopelessly grounded. It seemed he needed something fairly substantial into which he could channel his disparate energies. That something was rugby. However, I wasn't prepared for the almost complete parting of the ways. Gareth became very serious. There were no longer piranhas in the Whakatutu River. Gareth just wasn't around anymore. Gareth Hewitt's total conversion to rugby had a profound effect on me. Following the humiliation of the Tom Hark, Don Clark mistaken identity kerfuffle, it was probably the most significant factor in rendering me amenable to the harsh overtures of rugby football. That'll be the day.
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5: RNZ News at 11 o'clock. Kia ora, good evening. I'm Mark Leishman. New Zealand First's Winston Peters has accused the Prime Minister of spreading falsities regarding the proposed social media ban for youngsters. Christopher Luxon has published legislation which would prohibit those under the age of 16 from using sites such as Facebook or TikTok. He's called it a government bill, despite both New Zealand First and ACT opposing it. That means National will need Labor's support. Mr. Peters says the Prime Minister should be upfront with voters.
6: No matter if the old parties Tweedledum and Tweedledee do it, it's not fair game if they fail at the taxpayers' expense. And parents get misguided as to the safety. Don't forget, the parents have a responsibility here too.
5: Winston Peters says he intends to look into how much taxpayers' money has been spent on the legislation and propaganda promoting it. Health NZ says it has begun recruiting 9 nurses for the emergency department of Auckland's North Shore Hospital in response to nurses who say they are in crisis. 120 North Shore ED nurses have signed a letter to their chief executive saying Health NZ did not prepare for winter and they are at least 25 nurses short and overwhelmed. Health NZ says this July was the busiest on record for both the North Shore and Waitakere hospital EDs. As well as hiring extra nurses for North Shore's emergency department, it says it is hiring more for the rest of the hospital too. It says it has prepared for winter, and that includes having some extra staff, extra beds, and more community care. An Anglican archbishop says it was a miracle that 13 church members were uninjured when their boat capsized in Tonga waters. Delegates from across New Zealand and the Pacific had been in Nuku'alofa, and the General Synod and a group had set off to go whale watching on Friday. Sources say the passengers were in the water for nearly half an hour before being rescued amidst rough weather and strong winds. Archbishop Justin Duckworth says they had numerous blessings.
7: There's some pretty heroic people who responded really quickly on the water, and you know we're really thankful for their heroism that they have shown so that our people are safe. So yeah, I think everybody has a story who was out there that day. Some of those stories are pretty challenging stories.
5: Among the passengers was a 3-month-old baby and several people who couldn't swim. An Auckland detective has pleaded guilty to possessing objectionable publications over nearly 2 years. The officer in his 60s appeared in the Manukau District Court today. He pleaded guilty to a representative charge which said that between May 2023 and March 2025, he possessed an objectionable publication. The officer's lawyer, Todd Simmons, told the court he'll be seeking a discharge without conviction as well as permanent name suppression at his sentencing in November. 9 people in Taiwan have been charged with illegally exporting sensitive technology to China. Prosecutors say they made enormous profits from the sale, but had damaged Taiwan's international image in the process. The BBC's Paul Moss reports.
8: It's a crime in Taiwan to sell China the kind of high-end semiconductors used in artificial intelligence applications. Taiwan is the world's largest producer of these chips, with its tech company NVIDIA leading the field, and its employees of NVIDIA who've now been charged with selling China servers which use the chips, along with staff at the company Supermicro, which makes the servers. China insists that Taiwan is a renegade province and has threatened to take it over with military force. Prosecutors say the 9 people charged were fully aware what they were doing was illegal.
5: More than 75 actors have been helping Auckland's emergency services test their responses to a range of scenarios ahead of the city's underground train network opening next month. The city rail link opens in 3 weeks' time on Sunday, September 13th. The last emergency exercise is taking place this week, simulating a fire on a train near one of the main stations. In total, 15 emergency exercises have tested police, ambulance and firefighters' responses to a range of scenarios, including train derailments, station fires and mass evacuations. These have involved more than 300 volunteer participants and also actors to help bring the scenario to life. And that's the news.
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0: about Fiordland and the ranges of Westland this evening and through the night, possibly heavy at times tomorrow. For Otago and Southland, fine at first, apart from showers about Stewart Island. Partly cloudy tomorrow with rain spreading north. The Chatham Islands, mainly fine. 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It's approaching 7 minutes past 11.
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0: Muddy Waters with Hoochie Coochie Man, opening up this week's National Babylon with me, Mark Rogers. Thanks very much for tuning in, people. A very bluesy way to start the show, which is quite suitable, actually, because this week we're having a bit of a blues special, mainly inspired by the fact that this guy was born back in 1917 on the 22nd of August. Yes, indeed. John Lee Hooker.
1: We gonna do the boogie. Now everybody get up when I do the boogie.

A couple of absolute blues specials back to back just there, kicking off this Nashville Babylon blues special. You're just a buddy guy with Look on Yonder Wall. And ahead of Buddy was birthday boy John Lee Hooker, along with Tom Petty and the Heartbreakers with a live version of Boogie Chillin'. And yeah, as I said, John Lee Hooker was born back in 1917 this week down in Mississippi. So that kind of inspired me to do the long-awaited and much-promised, after 10 years, blues special. So guys, hold on to your hats and let's crack on with R.L. Burnside.

R.L. Burnside just there with Rolling and Tumbling. And, you know, when I was putting on putting this show together, which got rather confusing to say the very least, I had a big long list of, you know, various people and various bands to play. John Lucas obviously was top of the heap. Buddy Guy, there was no way I was going doing this show without Buddy. And, you know, weirdly, thinking about it, I remember reading somewhere that Boogie Chillin', that John Lee Hooker track I played, the original came out back in, I don't know, 1948, 49. And Buddy Guy said in some interview that was the very first blues song, or very first song, that he ever learned to play. So I suppose it was quite handy that we played those two back to back. But yeah, moving on and not yabbering on. As I said, there was a load to kind of choose from. And Magic Sam is someone who I've played more than a couple of times on the show over the years. So I don't think, or maybe I have, maybe, I don't know, who knows, I've ever played Magic Sam doing this little classic.

A great take on a great blues classic, Dust My Broom, just there, and that came courtesy of Magic Sam. Now, Model T Slim, he is someone who I played, oh man, donkeys years ago, and I vaguely remember getting a ton of emails about it, which was quite odd, actually. So, guys, get a blues in, get a rock in to this one.

That was Model T Slim with Shake. Now, there's more than a few female blues singers out there that I play constantly on the show, and the influence they had on, I don't know, not just the blues and rhythm and blues, but popular music in general is pretty astounding. And two of them you're going to hear from right now, kicking off with the one and only Bessie Smith.

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You try myself one time, you can't get enough. So go on up the river, man, and sell your

Naughty Naughty Lucille Bogan just there with Stew Meat Blues, and ahead of Lucille was the legend that is Bessie Smith with Backwater Blues. And talking of legends, here's a guy, by all accounts, who one day went down to a crossroads, sold his soul, and the rest, as they say, is history.

Robert Johnson with Come On In My Kitchen. I need to be playing more Robert Johnson. There again, you need, what did he record? 20 tracks? I don't know. People who actually know what they're talking about would know a bit more than me on that one. But yeah, I'll dig into the collection. And in the weeks and months to come, you'll probably hear maybe a bit more from the great man himself. But someone who you are definitely going to be hearing on this National Babylon Blues special is Big Mama Thornton, huge favourite of mine. The album that she did with the Muddy Waters Band is phenomenal, and I've played more than a few tunes over the years from that record. But this week I wanted to get into this one.

Big Mama Thornton with I'm Feeling Alright. Now, before we go any further, if you want to find out more about all the songs I've played and all that sort of malarkey, get on rnz.co.nz, look out for the Nashville Babylon page, and hopefully it'll all be there, as well as a way to listen to this show and others from the dim and distant past at your leisure. Right, you are people, I don't know, what will be halfway through? Ooh, we got time for loads more yet. Now, there were certain guys and gals I was playing on this show, which were just a given. Obviously, Muddy, John Liuca, Robert Johnson, Bessie, Lucille, and what have you. But Howlin' Wolf, to my mind, one of the absolute all-time greats. There was no way I was going through this one without playing something from the Wolfman. And like Jimmy and various others, it got tricky picking one. But I tell you what, this is an absolute stunner.

Howlin' Wolf with Sitting on Top of the World. Now, I was very fortunate when I was still living back in Britain to catch more than a few great performers and more than a few great bluesmen. I always remember going to see Honey Boy Edwards, who back in the day used to knock around with Robert Johnson. And, you know, so which tells you how old Honey Boy was when I saw him in this tiny club in London. And he was pretty amazing. And about a 2-3 weeks later, I got invited to go to see B.B. King at the Albert Hall, and weirdly met him backstage, and me and B.B. King talked about Honey Boy Edwards, and it was a bit bizarre because B.B. King thought he was long dead. So anyway, but that's another story. But B.B. King was absolutely lovely, a huge fan, an honour to meet the great man himself. So guys, let's hear something from that absolute legend.

two masters of the guitar back to back just there. You just had Jimi Hendrix with Red House, and ahead of Jimmy was the one and only B.B. King with 3 o'clock. Right, well, we're towards the back end of the show. Normally, round about now, I'd let the Novel Tones do their thing, but seeing as we've had a blues special, I thought Little Walter would do the trick. So, guys, get into this one, Walking On, and if all goes to plan, I will see you in a week. Bye-bye.

0: RNZ News at midnight. Morena, good morning. I'm Vicky Mackay. ACT says the government's plan to ban under-16s from online sites such as Facebook is not a serious solution to the very serious problem of social media harm. Prime Minister Christopher Luxon says he's pushing ahead with introducing the Online Safety Media Bill, despite coalition partners ACT and New Zealand First opposing. If it becomes law, social media platforms could face penalties up to 10% of their global revenue. David Seymour says for large companies such as Facebook owner Meta, that would amount to billions of dollars, and he doesn't think it would happen. Mr. Seymour says he expects larger governments will force changes on social media companies from which New Zealand will benefit. Hatu Hone St. John has asked staff with paramedic training currently working in other departments to jump back into ambulances to meet exceptionally high demand. Last week, St. John received 16,794 calls through 111, a new all-time high. Director of Ambulance Operations Doug Gallagher says they're calling on other staff to sub in.
1: We send essentially an expression of interest out to people that we have in support roles. And these are people that have ambulance qualifications but don't work on ambulances day to day. So they're working in quality roles or research or tutors teaching recruits that come in.
0: Doug Gallagher says the longest delays are occurring at hospitals in the larger cities like Auckland, Hamilton, Palmerston North and Christchurch. Meanwhile, nurses at the Emergency Department of Auckland's North Shore Hospital say some patients are waiting in soiled beds or having crucial tests delayed as the staff are overwhelmed. 120 of the nurses have signed a letter to the Health NZ chief executive saying they're in a state of emergency. The letter says the agency has failed to plan properly for winter and the ED is sometimes at 300% capacity. Health NZ says it started recruitment for 9 nurses for North Shore Hospital's ED last week. Te Pāti Māori says it remains focused on the candidate vote despite a small uptick in support in a new poll. Its support has risen to 3% in the latest RNZ Reid Research political poll, which makes the assumption the party will win at least one seat. But the party wants all 7 Māori seats and has told supporters to give it their electorate vote and cast their party vote for another opposition party. Co-leader Debbie Ngarewa-Packer says that's still the focus.
2: It's great to have that growing support, but you know our success is going to be measured by the Māori seats and the influence we can have on I'm being able to change this government.
0: If Te Pāti Māori were to win more than 4 seats based on this poll, there would be an overhang. A new oncology suite at Nelson Hospital will allow more patients to receive chemotherapy at the same time. Health NZ says the new space is designed to support the growing demand for cancer services across the Nelson and Marlborough regions. The refurbished suite brings chemotherapy treatment and outpatient cancer clinics together, with 7 patients able to receive treatment at once. It is the first part phase of the hospital redevelopment. Sewage sludge has been transformed into premium-level compost in a trial that could eventually save Carterton District Council's ratepayers the cost of sending it to landfill. Council has teamed up with company Composting NZ last year to trial the solution for managing sludge at its wastewater treatment plant in Dalefield. A composting pad and storage area were built and 763 tonnes of sludge was transformed into 455 tonnes of A-grade compost for use on farms. Carterton Mayor Steve Cretney has told Local Democracy Reporting the trial, which cost $450,000, is encouraging. 4 people have been arrested in Kenya on suspicion of poisoning at least 18 elephants in a national park. The BBC's Thomas Mkwama reports.
3: The Kenya Wildlife Service told the BBC 3 Kenyans and a Tanzanian had been arrested in connection with a spate of suspicious elephant deaths over the last 2 months in the Amboseli National Park. All the elephants affected, mainly female adults and their cows, showed signs of paralysis. Authorities believe the animals died from cyanide poisoning, which they say occurred after the elephants ate large amounts of tomatoes with toxic pesticides. Pesticides prohibited in Kenya are sometimes smuggled across the porous border with Tanzania and used in farms within the Amboseli area where elephants live near human settlements and are known to raid farms for food.
0: And that's the news.
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0: Morena, good morning and welcome to Ratu Tuesday, the 25th of August. The short forecast from Met Service is hot off the press. Northland to Waikato, also Coromandel Peninsula, Bay of Plenty and Taupō. Areas of morning cloud with cloud increasing through the afternoon and evening. And there is a chance of a shower from Auckland to Waikato. Waitomo to Kapiti, including Tomaranui, also for Tai.

Significant heavy rain for the west of the South Island is forecast. A complex low and frontal system becomes slow moving over the South Island on Wednesday, bringing a prolonged period of heavy rain, which should turn into heavy snow about inland parts of Otago and South Canterbury from late Wednesday. A heavy rain watch is now in force for the ranges of the Westland District in the 36 hours from midday Wednesday to midday Friday, and will be upgraded to a warning Tuesday morning, and further watches and warnings will also be added as the event approaches. So please keep up to date with the severe weather outlook for further details and information. Just stay up to date. Now, Met Service have given me an address that you can log on to for metservice.com/warnings/severe-weather-outlook. My suggestion to you is to go to the All Night program, text All Night to 2101, and on the automated text response, which I have not put up yet, so please don't do it just yet, but in a minute I will do that. You can just go to the All Night program and scroll down through the blurb down to Tuesday at 4 o'clock in the morning. There is a coastal forecast. If you click on that, you'll get the coastal forecast, but you can also access the other forecasts on the Met Service page through that, if that is of any assistance to you. In the meantime, it is coming up 8.5 minutes past midnight. We'll have more news and weather again, of course, at one. In the meantime, on the show this morning, Media Watch comes our way shortly, and today the latest and biggest survey of New Zealanders' media habits is out. What does it tell media about us, and will it change how NZ On Air spends our money on content? Also, why are politicians getting twitchy about big tech and tax all of a sudden? That's Media Watch with Colin Peacock shortly, at around about between 12:15 and 12:20. Inside Science today, Merck, also known as MSD in Europe, and Moderna announced that a personalised cancer vaccine had significantly improved the outcomes of melanoma patients. So inside BBC Science, is the era of cancer vaccine upon us? That is at 1:15 this morning. And then at 2:15, it's Crump's Classical Conversation. And today, when she was just six, Tongan-born Piao Halapua was presented with a violin in the post from her grandmother in Thames in New Zealand. She's been blazing her own trail as a genre-bending musician ever since. Piao spoke with Brian Crump about her musical journey so far. We're going to share that with you at around 2:15. Sensible Sinning returns Bernard Brown's attempts to work with and in the media, including a couple of very cuttable appearances on the big screen. We hear this morning from reader Owen Scott in episode 9 of Sensible Sinning. At 3:30 in our BBC Health Check, the health threat of rising temperatures. Global studies suggest that older people face dangers from heat exposure at much lower temperatures than previously thought. Well worth listening to at 3:30. And then witness Canada rehousing, Canada's controversial resettlement program. In 1954, thousands of people from isolated fishing communities in Newfoundland and Labrador were relocated to, quote, growth centres. We'll find out more about those at around 20 past four. And then on the detail, around about 4:30-ish, Amanda Gillies presents the detail this morning. New reports expose the devastating human and financial cost of New Zealand's maternal mental health crisis. That's all to come this morning, interspersed with a bit of music. And in this hour, I can see Johnny Cash, Irma Thomas, Amelia Grinnell. But first, here's Isabel from the Greg Johnson set.

0: That's Isabel from the Greg Johnson set, the highlight of Johnson's 1992 album Everyday Distortions. It's 15 minutes past midnight on RNZ National 101 FM. I'm Vicky Mackay with you until 5 when the First Up team take over. And as I mentioned, there's a lot coming our way today, but I did also mention the weather warnings that Met Service have sent today, and they have also added the link for their weather warnings, which is on our website amongst the all-night program automated response. If you text all night, you'll get it, and you can access it through the coastal forecast. It takes you to the landing page in Met Service, and all the forecasts are there if you search for them. But there is a quicker way. I've just put up a link for you. If you text weather warnings to 2101, weather warnings, two words, you will get the Met Service severe weather forecast page. So it'll take you straight there and you can check it anytime you like. Once you've got it for life. It is 16 minutes past midnight. Let's get into it with Media Watch with Colin Peacock. This week he talks to the boss of funding agency NZ On Air about the findings of the biggest ever survey of New Zealanders' media habits. But first, politicians getting twitchy about big techs and tax. Just won't be a sec. I'm making sure that I've got that for you.
1: Last year, Google made $1.26 billion in revenue in New Zealand.
2: Yes.
1: Instead of paying tax on most of that, it shipped 92% of its revenue, $1.17 billion, to Singapore as a service fee.
2: Yes.
1: You remember how much tax they paid? Any idea off the top of your head?
2: Not very much.
1: $4.6 million.
2: Yes.
1: So at revenue of $1,260 million.
2: Yes.
1: Tax of 4.6
2: yeah.
1: million.
2: Yeah.
1: Is that fair?
2: Well, it's an international tax problem. It's not a media problem.
1: Is it fair? Is my question.
3: And it was a pretty good question for the Minister of Media and Communications, Paul Goldsmith, from Jack Tame on TBNZ's Q&A show last weekend about the fairness of the global titans of tech paying hardly any tax here on fast-rising revenues that run into the billions. And while the local media industry certainly thinks a playing field that uneven is a big media problem, Paul Goldsmith was right about big tech's profit-sharing being a long-standing issue. And as Jack Tame also pointed out on Q&A last weekend, other countries have confronted the disparity.
1: Australia has a solution.
2: Yeah, well, they like to tax lots of things.
1: UK has a solution.
2: Yep.
1: France has a solution, right? They've all got a digital services tax.
2: Yeah.
1: So they simply say, we take a look at your revenue before you ship off your service fees. We take a look at your revenue, we charge you a tax on that, and then you can ship off the rest of your revenue to a jurisdiction where there's a lower corporate tax rate. So why doesn't New Zealand have that?
2: Well, you should probably ask the next people because they love new taxes. We think we've got enough taxes in this country.
1: You've just told me it's not fair.
3: And Paul Goldsmith wasn't the only minister claiming the other lot like to put on taxes. This past week, several of his peers in government were at it too, insisting that electing the opposition in November would mean a wrecking ball through our economic recovery, or the prospect of one down the track. But Paul Goldsmith saying that was also interesting with reference to a digital services tax, and possibly a bit more interesting than he knew at the time. Back in 2023, his lot was going to introduce one, a 3% tax on an estimated $4 billion of revenue that big tech could otherwise ship offshore. And Treasury forecast $497 million of income from that through to 2029. But the government scrapped that law change a year ago, leaving a significant hole in its books. So why did they do that? Well, according to Newsroom Pro editor Jonathan Milne at that time,
4: the sight of all the tech moguls lined up on the stage for Trump's inauguration this year has been a daunting one for smaller governments. Tax specialists are adamant that's the main factor in Revenue Minister Simon Watts deciding to withdraw the digital services tax bill.
3: In other words, it was fear of Trump tariffing countries who threatened any extra taxation or levies on US-based companies. And recently, the National Party's attack ads listed a digital tax as one of five imposts that Labor has lined up for us to pay for its election promises. Though last week, Stuff journalist Emma Ricketts noted, Labor hasn't actually announced any such policy. In a statement to Stuff, Labor leader Chris Hipkins said,
4: much of what National says is beyond the realms of belief on the best days. Today wasn't a good day for them.
3: Well, maybe, but last Tuesday wasn't a good day for Labor on Stuff's 3 News.
5: Chris Hipkins was also under fire today after he admitted he forgot Labor had a bill to introduce a streaming service tax, handing National the opportunity to reignite the tax debate.
6: It's come back to haunt him.
7: Are you going to do a streaming tax?
6: No. That was yesterday, and Chris Hipkins would later be reminded that Labor already had a proposed law to introduce a streaming service tax. By this morning, the bill was gone from Labor's website.
7: So someone heard you yesterday ruling out a streaming tax and went, uh-oh.
8: Probably.
3: So who was it that had a bill for that and probably forgot?
6: It was a member's bill in the name of Labor's Willie Jackson.
9: We've decided in terms of strategy what our strategy will be in terms of tax, and I think our leader has been very clear on that.
10: When was the decision made to pull that member's bill?
9: I'm not answering all your questions.
3: A bit embarrassing there for the former Minister of Media and Communications, Willie Jackson, though he could argue that his no-answer approach to reporters there was consistent. Just last weekend, he told the live audience this.
11: You don't have no automatic right to interview me. But just because I'm Duncan Garner and I won an award 10 years ago, go get stuff, Duncan Garner.
3: That was Willie Jackson at a live debate in Manukau last weekend on the role of government in the Treaty of Waitangi today. Now, that was part of a series organised by the independent online streaming outlet Big Hairy News, which we heard about last weekend here on Media Watch. And since then, it seems the coalition parties have all, effectively but a bit more politely, told Big Hairy News to get stuffed. None of their candidates will be appearing in their upcoming election debates, even if they'd agreed to earlier. More on that in Midweek Media Watch, our weekly catch-up with Nights on Emile Donovan on RNZ National, where this week we also looked at news that RNZ is preparing to shed about 1 in 10 staff in the next year. If you missed it, this week's Midweek Media Watch is in our podcast feed. Anyway, back to that issue of the media, big tech and tax. Willie Jackson's now-dead members' bill, for the record, was for a levy on streaming companies. In its words,
4: to ensure a small portion of the revenue gained from New Zealand subscribers is returned to New Zealand audiences to ensure a sustainable local production industry that can tell our nation's stories using the most powerful cultural medium that we have, our screens.
3: And like an actual digital services tax, that is something that other countries have brought in as well. In the Morning Report last Wednesday, John Campbell asked Labour's Kamal Sepuluni, are Nationals' attacks on so-called new taxes actually setting Labour's policy?
12: If Willie Jackson felt that a streaming levy was good enough to put it in the ballot, why don't you argue for it? Why is it that the moment National go, ooh, taxes, you guys run like scaredy cats?
13: No, it's because we've been very clear. A lot of work has been done over the last 3 years to formulate our tax policy. We have one tax policy.
3: Now, during this term, Labor has also criticised this government for a lack of action for the media industry. Labor's current spokesperson, Reuben Davidson, even sent Minister Paul Goldsmith a birthday cake to mark his first 12 months in the job. Having promised urgent action for an industry in crisis, he didn't deliver a lot in a hurry afterwards. However, Labor didn't exactly follow through in their previous term in government, biffing most of its media policy on the so-called policy bonfire in the run-up to the last election. A costly and long-running plan to merge TVNZ and RNZ was withdrawn before the last election, not long before it was due to take effect. And while Willie Jackson did introduce the Fair Digital News Bargaining Bill, a version of Australia's law that forced Google, Meta and others to pay local media for their news, the Labor government didn't pass that before they were out of government. The current government said that they backed that when they took over, but they haven't passed it, and they almost certainly won't now. So that's two cases then of both sides of politics recognising the same problems for New Zealand's media, and both going so far as to draft laws in response and even introduce them into Parliament. But instead of working behind the scenes to make them happen, they both backed away from both of them because of other election priorities and then used them as a stick to beat their rivals over the costs at election time. Now, underlying all of that is the fact that unless it's something with a powerful lobby behind it, like the proposed social media ban for under 16-year-olds, policy on the media and broadcasting has rarely been a political priority. And it probably isn't now for the current Minister Paul Goldsmith. After recent internal upheavals in the National Party, he now has no fewer than 10 other portfolios to preoccupy him. But most political parties, most often in recent elections, have only announced something about the media in their manifestos at the very last minute, or sometimes not at all. So no wonder it feels like they make their media policy up as they go along when they're actually responsible for it, and then don't get very far. While he was at it on TVNZ's Q&A show last Sunday, the host Jack Tame also asked the media minister Paul Goldsmith this.
1: So do you want to sell TVNZ?
2: No immediate plans.
1: Any conversations about it?
2: Would you like me to sell it or not?
1: It's not up to me. I have no views on such things.
2: I think 20 or 30 years ago, when it was worth a lot, it would have been worth doing that. But, you know, the good news is that, you know, I'm very pleased with the changes that have been made. And, you know, I think that FIFA pass was a huge success and, you know, developed a new revenue stream. So that's very exciting.
3: And that was a heartening, if a little half-hearted, endorsement of the state-owned TV company there. But last week, there was more good-ish news for TVNZ and also for other local media outlets who are fighting the offshore platforms for the attention of New Zealanders. The 2026 edition of the biggest survey of Kiwi media habits found local media seems to be clawing back more of their attention from the overseas invaders of our screens, like Netflix, Disney+, TikTok, YouTube and the rest. Every 2 years, the government's broadcasting funding agency, NZ On Air, surveys Kiwis aged 15 and over for a report called Where Are the Audiences? And in recent times, these have shown the reach of established homegrown media declining and offshore online platforms eating more and more of their media lunch every 2 years, accelerated by social media and the rise of streaming online video and digital audio and music services. But the last Where Are the Audiences survey, which was 2 years ago, found the growth in global media platforms' audiences had slowed up and the decline for local platforms stabilised. Back then, the main analyst for the survey company Glasshouse, Amanda Wisniewski, told MediaWatch's Hayden Donnell this.
8: The most striking finding is that we are still engaging with local, despite the fact that we are moving more to global and digital.
14: Because that's it, right? It was doom and gloom for local producers for a lot of years in a row for this one.
8: Yes, and I think that's encouraging for the local broadcasters, particularly around time spent, and that's a classic measure of engagement. So despite the time spent and the reach of the global platforms, local is holding up.
14: Well, the news, if there was bad news for anyone, it was more for those global streaming services, the subscription service, Netflix in particular, that had the biggest drop.
8: Yes, it did have Netflix has had quite a significant decline. Social and those global platforms are still very high, reaching numbers for those younger audiences. So I suppose it's around for the local broadcasters is ensuring the content. It's all about content. If the content is there, that would suggest, like we did see that increase for broadcaster video on demand for the 15 to 39s year on year.
14: Yeah, broadcast video on demand, that's TVNZ on demand, that's three now.
8: They, you know, broadcast video on demand for them has increased over and above their linear viewing for the first time, and this would suggest that's probably driven by they're going there if there's content there that they want to go and watch.
3: That was much better news for local media companies and for NZ On Air itself, given that it spends more than $100 million a year of public money on local content, overwhelmingly aired on local media platforms. But was that a blip in 2024 or a trend that could end up sustaining struggling Kiwi media? Well, 2 years on, the latest results are in from a new surveyor, Varian Research, and a bigger sample, 1,700 New Zealanders over 15 who were quizzed in April and May this year. And Varian concluded,
4: established and emerging platforms increasingly coexist rather than replace one another.
3: But how so? Well, this year they found local TV broadcasters reach more New Zealanders each day overall as the global video platforms do. 60% of us still watch New Zealand TV channels regularly for an average of 3.5 hours a day, either live, on air, or later on demand. Radio is still strong, especially in the mornings, and there's been an uptick in TV broadcasting in the traditional evening peak times as well. And those who listen to radio stations, on air or online, are spending about 15 more minutes of each day listening to them than they did 2 years ago. And news articles, either online or in old-fashioned print, reached 53% of New Zealanders daily as well. And on the flip side, Netflix's use had declined to 32% this year, and fewer of us are paying for subscription video on demand across the board, and daily users of streaming music on Spotify are down by 8% since 2024 as well. Now, is all that because of the funflation-fueling increases that most streaming services have tried to pass on to us in the middle of our cost-of-living crisis? Well, that is part of it. But TVNZ is now neck and neck with the vast and mostly free library that is YouTube, reaching more than half of New Zealanders daily, and that's well ahead of other video-rich online outlets, including Facebook, which is fed by billions of users worldwide. This week, former New Zealand Herald editor turned media researcher Dr. Gavin Ellis wrote this.
4: I suspect more and more New Zealanders see our broadcasters as safe havens, delivering familiar fare and greater relevance with local programming. Almost half of the sample recently watched a New Zealand-made show. The ratio was even higher among people aged over 60. And almost two-thirds of those surveyed thought local quality was as good as overseas content. And 71% said that content made them a little prouder to be a New Zealander.
3: But the picture is a bit different when you break the population down a bit, which NZ On Air also did, with separate survey reports out this week on younger people and Māori, Pacific and Asian New Zealanders. Now, these found that the global platforms sit at the centre of young people's media habits, maybe no surprise, and Māori use the same platforms as the wider population, but Netflix is bigger for them, and Facebook use is up there with YouTube. The platforms Pacific audiences use most reflect a digital-first and social media ecosystem, the survey concluded, and for Asian New Zealanders, video on the likes of YouTube, Instagram and TikTok dominate their daily media habits and capture more time than any other media activity, mostly on personal devices. Now, these parts of our population are also the fastest growing. So, can this local media clawback, recorded in the latest Where Are the Audiences survey, really last? And if so, how does the funding agency that spends more than $100 million of our money every year adapt? I asked NZ On Air Chief Executive Cameron Harland.
15: The numbers through what we would call that disruptive period, sort of 2026, right sort of through to after COVID, there was an awful lot of change. And if those trends had have continued, I think we'd be seeing a very, very different environment. Yeah, I think we're seeing free and paid, we're seeing local and global, we're seeing traditional and digital media increasingly coexist rather than simply replacing one another.
3: It did highlight the sort of deepening engagement. So where, for example, Netflix use was down by a few percentage points, Spotify, but kind of deepening engagement, like the people that maybe are paying for it were spending more time. So listening on podcasts, more time spent on music streaming. Is that also a trend?
15: Absolutely. I think that's probably one of the fundamental findings from the research, actually. So there's not a lot of new customers necessarily finding the way into different places, but those that are engaging for longer. And we saw that pretty much across the board.
3: Things like streaming services that people pay for, the likes of Netflix and Disney and so on, the subscriptions getting costlier, same for Spotify and audio and music. So as we mentioned, both of those down by a few percentage points on 2 years ago. If it was a cost of living thing, is it also possible that if good things happen in our economy and things get better, that could be reversed?
15: Possibly. I think on the other side, you would say that our local platforms are doing a really good job. TVNZ Plus is a fantastic streaming platform. 3Now is the same. The FIFA World Cup, I think, went really well for TVNZ, but it's also a great opportunity for them to get viewers that may not have engaged with them before into the platform, and they can obviously cross-promote other content that they're keen for people to see.
3: So what do these results that you get from Where Are the Audiences mean for the decisions you make about where you put the contestable funding, which of course all comes from the public? I mean, for example, you mentioned Māori Pacific audiences, so the research here will show us they're heavier users of online platforms maybe than other audiences. Partly that might be an age thing as well, the likes of YouTube, which is so heavily used, particularly by younger people. Will that change your attitude to what you decide to fund and what platforms you decide to fund content for?
15: The answer to that is yes and no. So absolutely does this piece of work shape our strategy alongside a bunch of other metrics, right? So we have always taken a fairly conservative approach to making change. So, I mean, there's a couple of examples in recent years where we have made some tangible changes based upon the findings that we've seen from the research. So within my reach was an initiative that we did specifically to reach youth audiences, and that was content that went into YouTube and some of those other global video platforms. So we very much see that that's where those audiences are. And so it's important for us to kind of ensure that there's some content for them in those places.
3: One case study of that possibly, there was a New Zealand on air funded series about mental health aimed at younger people called Under the Influence, the influence of social media. I think back in the past, that might have been a TV documentary, maybe an hour long for commercial television, TV1 or TV3, whatever, in their documentary strands. But this is broken up into 15-minute chunks. The Herald website is the host of it. YouTube having the episodes as well, where it's more likely to get to younger people. Is that a sort of example of the kind of changes that you're looking at that would be informed by research like this?
15: That's exactly right. And look, to be fair, I think in an ideal world, we would possibly also have that content in other places as well. So in that youth space, we do have a strategy that does allow for that content to go sort of digital first, sort of into social media. But inevitably, we're also hoping that there might be secondary play into sort of TVNZ Plus or 3Now or other places.
3: And one of the fascinating findings of this latest Where Are the Audiences was the total TV reach, local linear and the broadcast video on demand has edged out the share of the global video sharing platforms, YouTube being the biggest, of course. The Reuters survey recently internationally didn't include New Zealand. In a lot of countries, there's a huge gap. You know, those on offshore big tech platforms that have video are way, way ahead of local broadcast. Does that make it more likely that maybe New Zealand On Air will go back to the future a bit more and spend more big money on more productions for television? It might go back to what it used to be, you know, maybe 10, 15 years ago?
15: So we are definitely not shying away from putting serious investment into primetime shows, right? So most of the kind of the peak time TV content is still very much kind of supported by us. That is delivering significant audience. And so from a value point of view, it makes sense. So, you know, when we talk about the sort of within my reach, that youth content going into YouTube and the global video plays, it's still a relatively modest level of funding that we're putting into that area. For the most part, I mean, if you look at something like Shortland Street, which has been oft talked about in terms of our support, the reality of that audience...
3: Didn't used to be funded, right? Because it was on TV2, drew a big audience, commercial revenue paid for that. Now I think it's, 2.3 million goes into the production and it qualifies for the screen production rebate as well. So
15: that's right. So on one level, it's frustrating that we're having to fund something that we didn't need to fund previously, but that is also just simply the nature of the commercial environment that the broadcasters are sort of existing within. Taking it on its own and looking at it from the point of view of is it delivering value, we would say the audience for that show is actually significant, and the audiences that are attracted to it are relatively young, which are those audiences that are quite hard to find. So we take a view in almost every case around whether we can deliver, whether that content can deliver an audience.
3: Yeah, and you still do it, don't you? For example, recent funding decisions, I think $8 million to four scripted projects. So there's Miss X, which is on 3 right now. Melissa George, Australian actor in one of the lead roles. Wellington Paranormal coming back, so it's kind of proven ones. Maybe not as controversial now as it used to be, but the likes of Celebrity Treasure Island and reality TV, The Traitors, you know, which is an international franchise, those are funded too. I mean, back in the day, there used to be a lot of hue and cry about popular and commercial stuff that might even have an on-screen sponsor also getting public funding. Now, not so controversial somehow?
15: Most people are acknowledging that it is a tough media environment and the ability for these platforms to be able to fund this content themselves is difficult. I think the other side of it for us is that we feel like we have data on our side. We really understand whether audiences are engaging in this content or not. And the fact that they are is really important.
3: The popularity of offshore-owned video platforms still clearly huge, particularly even in a cost-of-living crisis, mostly free ones like YouTube, for example. So younger audiences definitely still gravitating to those, older audiences still doing are probably skewing it because they're heavier users of linear television. Does that give you attention about where to put your money? Because you would feel under pressure to support the locally owned media companies, and yet those are probably not the ones getting the older audience, the younger audiences that you want to build a relationship with for the future.
15: To a certain extent, our life is about tension, right? I mean, we never have enough money to fund all the wonderful things that come in for funding. We have a requirement to fund content for a number of different audiences that are listed in our act. And I want to add that I think the local platforms are by far and away the best place for the content to sit because they are doing a really good job in promoting it. So in the really fragmented media landscape that we now operate in, actually, it's not really about the quality of their content necessarily. And obviously, in this research, we're seeing that people believe local content is great. It's actually the ability to find it. So even if we had the best piece of youth content in the world and we put it into YouTube, the fact of the matter is there's an awful lot of other content in there that people need to find. So I think we manage the balance really well. Most of our content is still being funded into New Zealand-owned broadcast platforms by some significant margin.
3: One thing that did raise a few eyebrows was recently New Zealand On Air partnered with Netflix. I think it's the first such arrangement. This is to fast-track people basically into the production industry because there had been a shortage of crews and production and certain skills. The project's called Kahurangi Toi Atea. You know, Netflix, as we know, has an awful lot of overseas stuff, not that many local productions and not many that they actually fund. So why did you choose to go in with them?
15: What you're also hearing, no doubt, Colin, is a whole bunch of people out there saying, why is Netflix not engaging more in commissioning local content? Why are they not playing more local content? Let's get them around the table and have some good conversations with them about what's going on in this market. So Netflix have put money in. In turn, we are then selecting local productions for people to go and get work experience on, and that the money is paying for those people to engage in that. The local productions are run by local producers and, for the most part, are shows that are going to be playing into local platforms. Netflix have just come along and said, we would be keen to support you financially in this endeavour. Quite honestly, we'd be more than happy for TVNZ or Sky 3 or RNZ or others to support us financially in this endeavour as well. We are always keen to understand how these platforms might better engage with the local marketplace. We haven't really seen them lean into commissioning content. That is actually coming in and saying, we want to make something. They are acquiring, so they're buying content after it's been made to a certain degree. We just want that dialogue to continue. How do we ensure that they are a part of the ecosystem alongside our other local operators?
3: So are they, do you think they actually will, if we went 5 years into the future, that there would be more New Zealand productions actually funded by Netflix or even other streamers, or are they really just a platform to extend their footprint to Kiwi consumers with the sort of big ticket stuff they make overseas?
15: Well, look, I reckon this research is kind of interesting, right? If you have a look at the trends here, you go, Netflix is down. As you said, SVOD, which is the catch-all for all of those kind of streamers, has gone backwards a little.
3: Yeah, subscription video on demand, yeah.
15: Thank you. And at the same time, what we're seeing is that New Zealanders are really engaging with local content. And so for us to be relevant in this market, we need to be looking at having good quality local content. Does that mean that they're looking at commissioning things right now? No. But I would imagine that, to your point, around 5 years, I'd like to think that they will.
3: Yeah, you mentioned the local content and people saying they like it. Well, you've got findings there in the research. 81% say they like seeing ourselves on screen, 71% local content strengthens national pride. Being a little bit sceptical, isn't that the kind of question that kind of invites people to say that?
15: This is the new part of the research that started this year with Varian, and we haven't done this before. So this is really kind of probing on people's views on New Zealand content. And you're right, there's some really positive things that are coming out of that. But what we want to kind of see is whether that increases or decreases over time as things change.
3: Yeah, those will be the numbers you put in the annual report, won't they? You've made 7 out of 10 New Zealanders feel more proud to be a Kiwi.
15: to a very large degree, that is our role, right? Like, our purpose under the Broadcasting Act is to reflect and develop New Zealand identity and culture. Checking in on whether people feel positively about themselves as a result of the content that we're funding is pretty important.
3: Mm. And in terms of funding, I mean, in the broadcast area, say RNZ, where we are right now, things have been volatile, right? There was going to be a merger with TVNZ. Now there isn't. The funding went way up under the former government. Now it's come down under this one. It'll be shrinking in the next year. You at New Zealand on air on a similar track too. Your baseline funding kind of going down, while I guess demand for it going the other way, or at the very least stable as well. Do you sense that the current government, if they were re-elected, is actually all that interested in NZ on air, what it does and how much money it needs to do it?
15: That's a fairly heavy question. I mean, our current minister has been very supportive of what we do. The reality of the funding cut is that we, you know, do have a little bit less than we would have had in previous years to do what we want. That may become even worse, but that's just simply the reality. I think the settings in relation to the rebate mean that we can spread our money a little bit further. So in previous times, we would almost wholly fund a local New Zealand drama. What we're now doing is funding sort of 30-odd percent. There's a bunch of other money coming in from offshore, and those dramas are selling overseas. So you mentioned Miss X before. Yes, it's going into Australia. Actually, it's going into Peacock in the US. It's also going into the UK. We've had The Gone, we've had The Ridge, we've got Blue Murder Motel. All of those shows are selling into other international marketplaces. You're also bringing in some international cast that sort of rounds out the overall kind of look and feel and vibe of the show, which, you know, in turn means that it tends to do quite well on the international stage.
3: That was Cameron Howland, the chief executive at NZ On Air, talking to me there about the findings of the latest Where Are the Audiences survey. That's the biggest survey of New Zealanders' media habits and choices, conducted every 2 years. And you can read more about the results of that and the reactions to it on the Media Watch page of rnz.co.nz. Just look for the title, Settling Down, Are We Mature Media Kiwis Now? That's all for this week. I'll be back again with Midweek Media Watch next Wednesday at about 8:30 on Nights with Emil Donovan. And then we'll be back again with Media Watch at the same time next weekend here on RNZ National.
0: Thank you, Colin Peacock, presenting and producing Media Watch. 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So it's well worth having that automated response. Plenty of you texting weather warnings to 2101, and it is warnings with an S, weather warnings to 2101, and you will get the metservice.com warnings severe weather outlook, and you'll have that for life as well. So you can, anytime there's a severe weather warning out there, you can go and look at it directly yourself to see whether or not it affects you or if it changes, because at the moment we have a weather outlook that is going to be upgraded to a warning. At the moment it's just a watch, but it's going to become a warning this morning, and that is going to come into effect on Wednesday as the significant heavy rain for the west of the South Island comes with a complex low and frontal system over the South Island on Wednesday. So I'll give you more detail on that after one. In the meantime, you can text all night to 2101 to get the programme rundown. Inside it, anything highlighted in red, once you scroll down to Tuesday morning, anything highlighted in red you can access directly by clicking on the link to the programme, and that will take you straight there. Anything not highlighted means that we don't have copyright to make it available as a link. So that's the easiest way of doing that. It's 11 and a half minutes to one, and I have put up, as I mentioned, the weather warnings for you. That link is now up. The all-night programme link is up as well, and the Media Watch link is always there too. Lots of links available. This is Johnny Cash from the album American 3, Solitary Man, Before My Time.

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And in the dim of yesterday, I

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When somebody tell me indeed the soul of a man from Irma Thomas, it's her version of Blind Willie Johnson's blues gospel classic. Johnny Cash, before my time, before that. It's 5 minutes away from the news and weather at one. Hopefully we get there in time. It is Tommy Guerrero on the endless road to the top of the hour.

0: RNZ News at 1. Morena, good morning. I'm Vicky Mackay. Christopher Luxon is pushing ahead with his plan to ban social media for those under the age of 16, despite not yet having secured the numbers to pass it. Both ACT and New Zealand First oppose the move, meaning the National Party leader will need votes from Labour to get it over the line. Mr. Luxon says the decision should not be a political one, as it's about protecting children. The proposed legislation will require select social media companies to take reasonable steps to check users are over the age of 16. Plumbing, drain laying and gas companies are warning there won't be enough skilled people to meet infrastructure demands as apprentice numbers drop. The economic consultancy Infometrics forecast more than 1,400 jobs in the sector will need to be filled in the next year. But it says apprentice numbers halved last year and have fallen by almost a quarter this year. Rhiannon Jarvis from Wellington's Jarvis Plumbing and Gasworks has been looking for a skilled plumber for about a year and a half, but says everyone already has a job. She says the industry is further crippled by an exodus to Australia and an ageing workforce. The chairperson of the Egg Producers Federation says he's happy to allow nearly 500,000 hens to return to free-range areas by the middle of next week. Laying hens have temporarily been brought inside after a third case of avian flu was confirmed in a wild bird. Federation chairperson John Mackay says the Ministry for Primary Industries Monitoring and Surveillance is giving farmers a clearer idea of the risk of bird flu and what actions to take. He says despite the fines, MPI advises that the risk of a significant outbreak around the country is low. Students at a Wellington primary school say they're really excited that little blue penguins might use the houses they've built for them. Year 7 and 8 pupils at Ridgeway School near Vogeltown have been building the nesting boxes during workshops over the past several weeks. Yesterday, parents, teachers, pupils and conservation groups placed 14 of them along Ōwhero Bay for Kokora to shelter in. Students told RNZ the penguins need help as cars, pets and climate change threaten their survival. One pupil said he'd like to see some chicks in his nesting box. And that's the news.
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0: Short forecast from Met Service to midnight Ratu Tuesday, the 25th of August. Northland to Waikato, also Coromandel Peninsula, Bay of Plenty and Taupō. Areas of morning cloud with cloud increasing through the afternoon and the evening, with a chance of a shower from Auckland to Waikato. Waitomo to Kapiti, including Tomaranui and Tahape, partly cloudy with isolated showers, mainly about the ranges. Tairawhiti Gisborne to Wairarapa, also for Wellington, just a fabulously fine, do enjoy it. Nelson, Marlborough and Canterbury also fine, but with some high cloud. Buller and Grey, you're mostly cloudy with showers. Westland and Fiordland, there is rain about Fiordland and the ranges of Westland, possibly heavy, showers about the Westland coast. Otago and Southland fine at first, apart from showers about the south coast and Stewart Island. Rain spreading north this morning, but easing to isolated showers in the south. And in the Chatham Islands, it's mainly fine. As I mentioned earlier, significant heavy rain is forecast for the west of the South Island as a complex low and frontal system becomes slow moving over the South Island on Wednesday, bringing a prolonged period of heavy rain, which should turn to heavy snow about inland parts of Otago and South Canterbury late tomorrow Wednesday. There is a heavy rain watch now in force for the rangers of the Westland District for 36 hours from midday Wednesday to midnight Friday, and will be upgraded to a warning on Tuesday morning. That's this morning, with further watches and warnings also being added as the event approaches. So please see the severe weather outlook for further details and information. And I have put that up for you if you text weather warnings, two words, weather warnings with an S on the end, to 2101. You will get the link for the metservice.com warning severe weather outlook, and you'll have that forever. So if you're ever in doubt about the weather, you can go there to check for the weather warnings yourself, which I think is always a handy thing to have, particularly when, you know, we're all a bit upside down around the corner between this weird weather we've been having. One minute it's snowing, the next minute it's hot, and the next minute it's snowing again. So we all just need to be aware of it. All helps. I'll have more news and weather again at 2 on RNZ National 101 FM. In this hour, we're going inside science. And this week, Merck, also known as MSD in Europe, and Moderna announced that a personalised cancer vaccine had significantly improved the outcomes of melanoma patients. So we're going with the BBC Inside Science this week as they look at the era of cancer vaccine. Is that upon us? That's the question being asked. To get us there, the terrible suns are sunset swimming.

0: The Rolling Stones with Sir Michael Philip Jagger on lead vocals. Mick to his friend, 83 years old he is now. I watched him the other day on some YouTube thing, and it was taken maybe 2 or 3 years ago, but no more. And the movement the man has for his age is just, honestly, it's almost obscene that you could be that fit at that age and have that many parts working independently of each other. It's phenomenal, absolutely amazing. And, you know, that great illusion of sex, drugs and rock and roll, gave that all up. Not the rock and roll, of course. Probably not much of the other either, but definitely the bad drug intake no longer. He is as clean as a whistle when it comes to eating and living healthy. Just amazing, and that's what he's doing. Anyway, Waiting on a Friend, the original leftover from the 73 Goat's Head Soup recording sessions in Jamaica. The song was finally released in 81's album Tattoo You, and featured jazz legend Sonny Rollins on sax. We open with The Terrible Sun, Sunset Swimming, the project of husband and wife duo Matthew and Lauren Barus, also members of the Christchurch band The Dukes. It's 16 minutes past one. It is time now, very important, Inside Science today. This week, is it the era of the cancer vaccine?
1: Hello, I'm Tom Whipple, and welcome to Inside Science. This week, we are not looking at small questions. We are looking at big questions, such as about the biggest thing of all. Are we closer to fully characterising a black hole? And with the launch of the Royal Society Trevady Book Prize, we have a book about people who searched for, among other things, the elixir of life, the alchemists. At Inside Science, we have no need for the Philosopher's Stone because we have a philosopher of our own, Penny Sarchet from New Scientist.
2: I think that's a first for me. Thank you.
1: Look, Penny.
2: Well, one thing I want to talk about is a new study.
1: Scientist knowledge. What have you found?
2: A new study looking at what psychedelics do to the brain and why sometimes that could be helpful.
1: Well, that sounds like just the sort of recipe that an alchemist would have loved. But before we get to that, let's get something that's also been a long time coming. There is a wonderful, alluring simplicity to the idea of a cancer vaccine. You take your cancer, you train your body to attack it, and then voila, your own immune system goes in and defeats it, just as if it was measles or COVID. There's simplicity to the idea, but it turns out there is a fiendish complexity to the practice. Cancer is a lot bigger than a virus and a lot more similar to the healthy cells you don't want to attack.

0: There is such complexity, in fact, that for decades scientists have failed. Until we think now. This week, Merck, known as MSD in Europe, and Moderna announced that a personalised cancer vaccine had significantly improved the outcomes of melanoma patients. Their treatment, they said, was ready for the clinic. The era of the cancer vaccine is, at last, upon us. What does that mean? We're joined by Anne Willis, a cancer cell biologist at the MRC. Thank you very much for joining us. I guess this moment's been quite a long time coming, hasn't it? There's been some false dawns in cancer vaccines.
1: I mean, there's been a lot of work in this space, and it's all been very encouraging, particularly in the animal models. But getting this to translate into humans can be a much harder, longer process. So it's very exciting that there's this breakthrough, apparent breakthrough that's come through today.
0: Before we get into why it's exciting and why it's been so hard, I think it's important to define what we're talking about. We're not talking about a vaccine that stops you getting cancer, like you'd sort of take your summer booster shot to stop your skin cancer, are we?
1: No, that's not how this works at all. So this is very specific. So cancer cells are very different from normal cells. They contain lots of mutations. So you sequence the DNA of the cancer cell to work out how it's different from a normal cell. And then particularly for the bits of the cancer that's different on the surface of the cell, you take those bits of DNA and then you put them into the RNA vaccine, and then they'll make these bits of proteins that get recognised by the immune system. So it's a way of priming the immune system to the cancer.
0: This, I think, particularly for people who've, you know, listened to a lot of stuff about the COVID vaccines, this makes a lot of sense. You've got something that's different. You train the body to spot the different thing by sending lots of examples of it there, and away it goes and attacks it. It sounds really simple. So why has this taken so long? Why has it been hard?
1: One, you've got to have good differences on the outside of the cancer cell, for one thing. Normally, when they make the cancer vaccines, you pick maybe 35 things that are different between a normal and a cancer, 35 bits on the outside of the cell that are different. But actually, we don't really know which ones of those bits are going to bring about a good immune response. And not all of the, what they call neoantigens, are actually that immunogenic. And so that's part of the issue here. It's actually working out which bits of the tumour cell are likely to give you a very good immune response and get the T cells in to start destroying the tumour. That's the hard bit.
0: And why now? I mean, mRNA technology has been absolutely central to this. And again, we're familiar from COVID. What's it enabled them to do that's produced this apparent success?
1: It's very fast. It's very rapid. It's a programmable. So what you're doing is you're programming your own body to make antigenic responses against the tumour. So you're enhancing your own immune system to kill the cancers themselves. So that's how these things are working. I think the COVID vaccine work really has accelerated the excitement around this space. It's proved that these things can be very safe and highly effective. But this work has been going on within the cancer field for a very long time. And it is possible, this should, in theory, provided you can work out which neoantigens will work for which individual, work for any tumour type. That's why it's so exciting. This is a really brilliant proof within a phase three trial that this will work.
0: And a phase three trial, this is the final stage of testing something before you bring it to the clinic. We don't have a lot of data yet, do we? What do we know and what do you think it means?
1: So we know that they've done over 1,000 patients in a properly randomised trial, which is brilliant. These patients had high-end stage disease with surgically removed high-risk melanoma. And there were two endpoints they were looking for. So they gave the cancer vaccine alongside the standard treatment. And there was a significant improvement in recurrence-free survival. But also what was exciting was the other endpoint was distant metastasis-free survival. And that's important, particularly think of translating this technology to other tumour types, because 90% of cancer deaths are caused by secondary metastasis, not the primary tumour.
0: So you might have taken the tumour out, but the cancer cells were spread to other parts of the body and having tumours elsewhere.
1: Yeah, that's the problem with the cancers. A lot of things can be treated as a primary tumour. It's spread. So what these vaccines are doing and what this vaccine is doing is it's stopping recurrence but spread. And that's what's really exciting here. So it's hard to know. They say it was significant improvement in long-term survival. So we don't know how much that is. And we have to wait to see what the data's like. So whether it's 10%, 20% or something much higher than that. But any improvement is exciting because it's kind of proof of principle of this.

0: the way of working more generally. We've just got to get the right neoantigens.
1: If I had a cancer, let's say I had a melanoma and I went to be treated on this, could you just talk me through the stages and what would be going on?
0: Well, I think what they're doing in this case is, I think it's every 3 weeks that people are being, you know, injected with the RNA containing their specific neoantigen. It's personalised.
1: So they'd have, just to go back, so that I'd have gone in, they would have surgically removed the cancer they could, and they would have then looked at that specific cancer to see specifically to me what proteins are on the outside.
0: Yes, that's right. They've taken the cancer out, they sequence it, and then they work out what the bits on the outside likely to be that are different from a normal cell. Then they make an RNA to that, and then they inject that back in again. So normally they take about 30 different bits that they will put the RNA in for to encode and inject it back in. So it's personalised. So it is something that's particular to your cancer. The technology is very cheap now. It's very cheap to sequence compared to what it was 10 years ago even. And actually making the RNA vaccines, again, is a very cheap thing to do. This is easy. The technology to do this is very fast, and it's very easy to reprogram it from one person to another, just to change. You just change the sequence that you're making. It's an easy thing to do. It's completely different to doing sort of big scale drug discovery. This is just reharnessing a technology, reprogramming it, doing something else with it.
1: How soon now do you think we might start seeing these affecting normal patients' lives?
0: It's hard to know. It depends on what these data are like. I mean, there's a parallel trial going on for colon cancer as well, for high-grade colon cancer too. So I think as more of these things roll out, we'll get a better idea. But it's having the immunologist really understanding what is and what isn't likely to give a good immune response is what's going to be key here.
1: Are you excited?
0: Oh, I mean, very. I'm just, you know, anything that will improve lives of cancer patients is always wonderful. And actually seeing that this extraordinary technology is sort of starting to reach its promises, this is very exciting for everybody.
1: Anne Willis, a cancer cell biologist at the MRC. Now, time to check in with Roland Pease. You've been investigating a new revelation about a black hole, Roland.
2: Indeed, the supermassive black hole at the centre of our galaxy, weighing about 4 million solar masses, which exerts an extraordinarily strong gravitational pull if you get close enough. In 2018, a star called S2, orbiting the black hole, came close enough that astronomers could detect the change in colour of its light as the radiation tried to escape that gravitational pull, a test of Einstein's theory of gravity. The Nobel Prize-winning German team who measured that have now discovered another orbiting star that'll get much closer next decade, which will give another test of the theory, whether it can whip up a vortex of space-time. Here's their Stefan Gillesen.
3: So this star, S301, gets down to the black hole to a scale of roughly the orbit of Saturn in the solar system. Or you could also put it that the star approaches the black hole 240 times the size of the black hole. That means if you were standing on a planet around that star looking at the night sky at that moment, the black hole probably would be more or less the size of the moon we see in the sky. So it's actually coming quite close.
2: And at this point, it's going pretty fast as well.
3: Yeah, the laws of celestial mechanics dictate that given how close we come, the speed gets very large. And in this case, we are reaching a speed of something like 25,000 kilometers per second. And 25,000 kilometers per second means that within something like 10 seconds, you're at the moon. And if you compare that to the speed for this Artemis mission, I mean, how many days were they on their way to finally reach the moon? 3 days or something. So it's really, really fast. Or we can also express it in terms of the speed of light, and it's 8% of the speed of light.
2: So it's being pulled into the sun up to these, you know, it's accelerating. The G-forces must be amazing.
3: Right. So the star is most of the orbit, it's moving at a more reasonable speed. But the moment it's at closest approached, it has been accelerated to this extremely high speed and then gets shot around and shoots out in the other direction again. I guess this orbit is not seen best as like Earth orbit around the sun or something like that. Rather think of the cometary orbits in the solar system, right? These comets, they for a long time reside out in the Oort cloud, and then by some perturbation, they come in and then make a very quick short visit close to the sun and then shoot back out again.
4: and the cometary orbit looks more like a cigar than a circle, I guess.
3: It's a very thin cigar, actually. It's not a circle at all.
4: How do you see something moving like this? Because I imagine it's a bit like a solar system. You've got all these stars orbiting the black hole, but I suspect it's a lot more chaotic, and you're just taking snapshots every now and again, and you've got to track all these little dots of light, sort of fireflies in the darkness of the night.
3: That's exactly right. So we are looking at this region over and over again, and we take these snapshots. And indeed, I look at these images very regularly, and we identify, okay, this object is now here, this object is now there, measure the position and track the orbits in that way. However, there's so many stars, and there's in particular also bright stars. And our most famous star so far, which we called S2, that's the star which gave the Nobel Prize. That star is 100 times brighter than the star which we have discovered now. And this is exactly the problem, that in this crowded region, it's incredibly hard to pick out the fainter objects. So think about trying to see a little glowworm next to the headlight of a car. You need an incredibly good optical instrument to do that.
4: Which is what you've got with your upgraded instrument at the Very Large Telescope in Chile. And at what point did you realise that this wasn't just another star that's in the system, that this one was actually much more extreme than anything else you'd seen?
3: Well, we discovered the star in March 23 in one of the images. And OK, there is another star, not that surprising. But then in the subsequent months, we were quickly realising, oh, the object is moving quite fast. And the fast motion always is interesting, because the only way to get fast is if you're actually feeling the acceleration from a big mass, so from the black hole.
4: When's the next closest approach then?
3: So the last one was in 23.
4: So you actually caught it just after it whizzed past or something like that?
3: Yeah, we just missed it, so to say. It was the first observations, really, and the star happened to just have passed there. And the period is 8.7 years, so you have to add 23 and plus 8.7, so it's at some point in 2031 again.
4: Are you able to see it at the moment it goes past the black hole again in 2031? You know, can you get that? Is it bright enough to be seen?
3: Yes, it's bright enough to be seen, and our interferometer is good enough to resolve it, actually.
4: But this is going to be when the gravity is incredibly intense. Will this provide a really sort of new test of Einstein's theory?
3: Well, the black hole is rotating, and it should actually rotate. Think about the universe. All the objects are rotating. Earth, Moon, Jupiter, the Sun, galaxies, everything is rotating. So why should a black hole not be rotating? And the rotation of a black hole acts in general relativity a bit like a hurricane for the space-time around it. So that means it drags space and time around it. And so think about a plane flying into a hurricane, and all of a sudden the pilot will not be flying in the direction he's aiming at, but there's a little extra coming from the tailwind the plane is getting, and then there's a slightly different direction. And the same will happen to the star when it comes close to the black hole. It will feel that extra force due to the rotation of space-time.
4: So what does that do? That sort of nudges its path, its orbit at that moment?
3: It gives it a little kick, yes. So because the interaction is strongest when the star is closest to the black hole, and since the star is coming in so close only for a very brief moment in time, you can think of it as if somebody would give the star a little kick, like somebody hammers on the star for an instant. And then the orbit has actually changed a bit. And then we have the full orbit time to measure how this orbit actually has changed. So you don't need to actually observe the moment it changes its direction. It's just good enough to measure before and after, right? That's a cumulative effect.
4: So you think you could actually measure effectively how much of a kick it gets? And would that tell you how fast the black hole is spinning?
3: That is exactly the idea. And this is why we were so interested in that star, because we should be able to see that extra kick it gets. And then I would think we have achieved a major milestone, the direct measurement of the spin of a massive black hole. I would think that's, again, in the category of measuring the mass of the black hole. It's sort of a second number we can determine from the black hole. And it turns out that's actually all. A black hole in astrophysics has a mass and a spin. That's all. It doesn't have any continents. There's no

0: me become chemistry? And how does one make this distinction?
1: Alchemy is a worldview of trying to understand how things relate to each other and how things work together. And the worldview will depend on who you are. Chinese alchemy, Western alchemy, Indian, Tamil alchemy are all very, very different. Alchemy brings in spirituality and religious perspectives, whereas chemistry purely focuses on empiricism and what we can observe, repeated experiment. And that's really the transition. So the last prevailing theory of alchemy is called phlogiston, this idea that there is a magic substance in everything that causes things to burn. And this slowly gets disproven once we discover oxygen, carbon dioxide, nitrogen in the air. The man who makes the leap is Antoine Lavoisier. So we have this moment that you can pretty much say alchemy ends and chemistry begins as we start looking at things rationally, as we start looking at cause and effect and looking at what makes up our modern world. What is stuff, for want of a better word? That is when we finally get to chemistry. We start thinking about atoms, we start thinking about elements and the gold rush of the 19th century, where we discover these huge swathes of the periodic table, and the periodic table itself comes about at the end of alchemy.
0: If there's one message you want readers to take from your book, what is it?
1: It's that everybody can be a chemist. When you look at the first chemist that we can name, the first person we can name in history that was doing something akin to chemistry, it's Tufuti Belakayam, who was a Babylonian perfumer thousands of years ago. So the first chemist we can name is a woman. She was in the lower classes. She may well have been a slave, because quite often perfumers were that. So it is available to everybody. If you want to be a chemist, if you want to be a scientist, you can go and do that. And I want people to realize that science is for everybody and it is a global endeavor.
0: I'm not allowed to have favorites in these books. And indeed, I can't, because this is the only one that I've read so far. But it's so much fun. Penny Sarchet, what have you brought for us?
2: Well, first off, let's talk about Operation Blue Skies, the world's first trial to deploy contrail avoidance measures across an entire airspace. So this is an attempt to reduce the amount of contrails produced by planes.
0: Why are we trying to reduce contrails?
2: They do actually have a climate impact. They're made by soot that's released by a plane. They sort of trigger the formation of ice crystals and then result in those lines of condensation that you can see in the sky, and they can last hours. And it's a little bit complicated. Some of it's good. They can reflect light during the day and slightly stop the amount of energy coming from the sun to the planet. But they're actually net bad because they also trap heat below them. And about a third of aviation's climate impact is thought to be down to these contrails. So the question then is, can we reduce them? And there's going to be this new trial over the Shanwick airspace, which is on the eastern side of the North Atlantic, taking place this winter and the following winter. And Google AI is going to inform rerouting of flights in flight to produce fewer contrails, so that it will sort of direct planes to slightly more atmospherically favourable conditions. And this does take more fuel, because if you're moving up and down and changing your course, then naturally you burn a bit more. But I was surprised to read that the benefits that this is likely to have are thought to kind of far outweigh any extra fuel that gets burned in flight. So if you're planning a flight over that side of the Atlantic this winter, you may well be on one of these trial flights.
0: Great. Anything else going on this week?
2: Yeah, so there's this paper in Nature yesterday about what psychedelics do to the brain, which I think is very interesting, because there's quite a body of evidence building that psychedelics have promise for the treatment of some psychiatric conditions. And we're still figuring out how best to do this and how to do it safely. It's obviously not something you should be administering yourself at home. There is this question of, like, well, why? Why does taking something that makes you hallucinate solve some of these difficult psychiatric problems? And so one of the sort of leading ideas of this has been the entropic brain hypothesis. And this posits that psychedelics temporarily relax the organization of your brain and they make your brain activity more flexible. But how can that explain kind of profound experiences that have long-lasting effects on your sort of mindset and feelings? And so this new study sought to look at that. And it's pretty cool. They did brain imaging of 62 adults before and after taking psilocybin. And there were sort of two levels. They confirmed that, yes, psilocybin does desynchronize brain activity, which is what we thought.

0: But it doesn't just push a chaos button and make everything more random in your brain, more entropic. They found that brain activity actually sort of tuned people in to their surrounding environments. And they found that the stronger that this effect was in a person, the more that person's mindset shifted and the more they felt life has meaning and these kinds of positive effects that can sometimes be reported with psychedelics. So there's something about, if this pans out to be true, that you're kind of reorganizing brain activity rather than just throwing it into mayhem, that sounds slightly more promising.
1: Look, thank you very much, Penny. I am now, after listening to that, going to go and unscramble my brain. But that's all we've got time for. It is goodbye from me and goodbye from you.
0: Goodbye.
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2: Thank you very much indeed, Tom. 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Just open that, scroll down to Tuesday at 1:15 and BBC's Inside Science is there. Just click on that and that will take you to the program, because I imagine there is a lot in that program, particularly this discussion about cancer vaccine and how it might work and how it's individualised is quite fascinating and possibly of great hope to some people at the moment. It's 16 and a half minutes, actually. Let's not lie, Vicky. Let's just go with 16 and a half minutes to 2 on RNZ National 101 FM. Coming up after 2 today, Brian Crump's back. Brian Crump is having a discussion with his classical conversation. When she was just 6, Tongan-born Piao Halapua got a violin in the post from her grandmother in Thames, New Zealand. Since then, she's been blazing her own trail as a genre-bending musician ever since. Piao spoke with Brian Crump about her musical journey so far. We're going to share that with you at

That's Mazzy Star, Lay Myself Down, from their 2013 album Seasons of Your Day. Hope Sandoval and Dave Roback are Mazzy Star. Before that, it was Jay Tillman's Crosswinds from the 2009 album Year in the Kingdom, the solo released from the Fleet Foxes drummer. It is 7 minutes away from the news and weather at two. Good morning, Vicky. Please, could you find out why the BBC Arts Hour, scheduled for Thursday AM, is not being broadcast? It was obligatory listening for me and I miss it, especially given the nature of the programme with which it seems to have traded slots. Right, well, I can honestly say I can't remember what's on Thursday morning at that time, but give me one moment, please, Jan, and I will have a wee look. The Arts Hour at the BBC at 2.15, I've just pressed on it for this Thursday and it is there in that slot. If you go to text all night again, actually you'll have, no, don't do that again. Jan, you've already got it. Jan, if you text on the all night program rundown that you've got the address for, just text on that. That gives you the landing page. Go to Thursday at 2.15 and you'll see that the Arts Hour is in there. Just click on that and you can have a look at all the Arts Hours available to you, if that appeases you in any way. And I hope it does, because I'm sure it will. In the meantime, I will send a message to the program scheduler and ask him what's going on. I think what might be happening is every so often we have to swap a program out because the next one hasn't arrived. Sometimes that happens. But in the meantime, Jan, if you go down to Thursday on the landing page, go past Tuesday down to Thursday at 2.15, you will get the Arts Hour there. Just click on that and have a wee look about. Let me know how you get on. Okay. Yes. Thanks, MM. GM, good morning. Thank you. That's a very kind thing to say. Thank you very much indeed. We are going to go through to the top of the hour. Chris Isaac is in the wings, but I think we might just have to go to Rai Kuda because Chris Isaac's is a little bit long now that I've mucked around. I'm sorry about that. Ryland Kudi, the American musician, songwriter, film score producer, with Manuel Galban and La Luna to the news. La Luna on Tu Marada.

0: RNZ News at 2. Morena, good morning. I'm Vicky Mackay. Emergency services at Auckland's North Shore Hospital say they cannot reach vital equipment because there are so many patients in the corridors. The situation is one of 192 safety incident reports that the union, the nurses' organisation, has compiled in the past few weeks from that workplace. The report shows nurses are struggling to care for patients properly in waiting rooms and corridors. One nurse, Leanne, who's also a union delegate, says they cannot get to equipment such as catheters, needles, linen and dressings without moving patient stretchers. She says that makes sick patients feel bad and adds to delays. Health NZ says it's hiring more nurses. A Dunedin city councillor says proposed changes to the city's alcohol licensing laws don't go far enough. Consultation has begun this week on rules, including capping the number of off-licences in high deprivation areas such as the student quarter and reducing alcohol trading and delivery hours. The councillor, Russell Lund, says Invercargill's ban on supermarket sales of alcohol has helped the southernmost city have nearly half the level of booze-related emergency department admissions compared with Dunedin. He says the Dunedin City Council should not be bullied by supermarket opposition to restricting alcohol sales. The chairperson of the Egg Producers Federation says he's happy to allow nearly 500,000 hens to return to free-range areas by the middle of the week. Laying hens have temporarily been brought inside because of a third case of avian flu confirmed in a wild bird in this country. The Federation chairperson, John Mackay, says the Ministry for Primary Industries monitoring and surveillance is giving farmers a clearer idea of the risk of bird flu and what actions to take. He says despite the fines, the Ministry's advice is that the risk of a significant outbreak around the country is low. The United Kingdom's new Prime Minister is on his first official foreign trip and has gone to Kiev to show his government's commitment to Ukraine. The country has been defending itself against a Russian invasion for 4.5 years. In a public speech, Andy Burnham told the President Volodymyr Zelensky that he and other European leaders will keep working together to help Ukraine fight Russia.
1: With sanctions that cut off their military supply chains, with support to destroy missiles before they are launched against Ukrainian cities, and with help for Ukraine to develop new technologies and deepen our industrial cooperation. This is the moment to keep up the pressure on Russia.
0: Today is Ukraine's Independence Day. Authorities in China have launched an investigation into reports of formaldehyde being used to preserve the freshness of cabbages destined for human consumption. Officials in Hebei province confirmed they have verified video footage showing individuals dipping several batches of cabbages in a solution before loading them onto trucks. Investigators are now seeking to establish how widespread the practice is and to take measures to trace affected vegetables. Formaldehyde, a colourless chemical known to cause cancer, is strictly prohibited from being used. And that's the news.
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0: The short forecast from Met Service to Midnight Ratu, Tuesday the 25th of August. Northland to Waikato, also Coromandel Peninsula, Bay of Plenty and Taupo, areas of morning cloud. That cloud increasing through the afternoon and evening with a chance of a shower from Auckland to Waikato. Waitomo to Kapiti, including Tomaranui and Taihape, partly cloudy with isolated showers, mainly about the ranges. Tairawhiti, Gisborne to Wairarapa, also Weddington, just fine. For Nelson, Marlborough and Canterbury, also fine with some high cloud. Buller and Grey, mostly cloudy with showers. For Westland and Fiordland, your rains about Fiordland and the ranges of Westland possibly heavy. Showers about the Westland coast. Otago and Southland fine at first. Apart from showers about the coast and Stewart Island, rain spreading north this morning but easing to isolated showers in the south. And in the Chatham Islands, it's mainly fine. Now, we do have a significant heavy rain watch for the west of the South Island, and it is going to probably more than likely be upgraded today from a watch to a warning, because a complex low and frontal system has become slow moving over the South Island on Wednesday. That's forecast to become slow moving over the South Island Wednesday, bringing a prolonged period of heavy rain, which should turn to heavy snow about inland parts of Otago and South Canterbury late Wednesday. A heavy rain watch is now in force for the ranges of Westland District in the 36 hours from midday Wednesday to midnight Friday, that's Thursday night into Friday, and will be upgraded to a warning Tuesday morning. Further watches and warnings will also be added as the event approaches. Please see the Severe Weather Outlook for further details and information. If you would like them in advance, you are advised to stay up to date with the forecast, particularly if you're in the west of the South Island. And right now, if you text weather warnings to 2101, weather warnings, two separate words, and don't forget the S on the end of the warning, weather warnings to 2101, you will get a link to the Met Service website for severe weather warnings, and you'll always have it. So if ever you can hear one, you can go, oh, I'll just check the weather warnings and they'll be there. Very handy thing to have. Now, Jan has come back to me and said, hello again, Vicky. I did everything you suggested last Thursday morning, as the program hadn't been broadcast for a fortnight, and I found the link and followed it, but it's not the same as lying in a warm bed in the darkness, listening to it. Many thanks for your help, Jan. Jan, that's the best I can give you at the moment. If they're swapping it out, they're swapping it out because we have another program that needs to go in there in the meantime. For whatever reason, I don't know what it is, but I will send a message to the program scheduler. But in the meantime, all I can suggest to you, you've got the link now. You can just listen at your leisure any time of the day or night. You can get into bed and press the button and listen yourself if you wish. It's I know it's not the same, but it is available to you, so just remember that one. 8 minutes past, almost 8 minutes past two on RNZ National. Crump's Classical Conversation coming our way. The lovely Brian Crump is here

Nadia Reid, beautiful voice she has, and Heart to Ride from her 2020 album Out of My Province. Before that, it was Chris Isaak and Wicked Game. That can be found on the 1989 album Heart-Shaped World, which was the cult classic after featuring in David Lynch's 1990 film Wild at Heart. Oh, look, it's 17 and a half minutes past two on RNZ National. Let's launch into our classic conversation, Brian Crump's classic conversation from RNZ Concert.

Time for a Crump classical conversation. Today's guest is the Tongan New Zealand violinist Bao Halapua. Violin is just one of the many strings to her metaphorical bow. Bao is about to join us in our Auckland studio, but first here's one of the bits of music that got her hooked into the violin when she was a child.

0: Caprice Vinoir, Itzhak Perlman violin, Samuel Sanders piano, music by Fritz Kreisler. One of the pieces that Pau Halapua listened to when she was a child, maybe it's the one that really got her into playing the violin. Where do I begin with Pau? Well, she's a Tongan New Zealand violinist. She's a composer. She's an arranger. She's a teacher. She's a facilitator. Her latest musical project is a punk funk string group called Through the Looking Glass, just open for Julia Deans in Auckland. And Pau's with me now in our Tamaki Makaurau studio. Kia ora, Pau.
1: Kia ora, Brian.
0: Lovely to have you on.
1: Great to be here.
0: What do you remember of that the recording we just played is the one you listened to when you were a six-year-old?
1: That's absolutely right. I was just thinking it was probably a mistake because I got really emotional just now. And I was like, oh, dear.
0: Oh, never mind. There's nothing wrong with emotion when it comes to music.
1: Yeah,
0: whereabouts did you, were you in Tonga when you
1: Fiji.
0: First came? Fiji. What were you doing in Fiji?
1: Dad was teaching economics at the University of the South Pacific. And my grandmother, who lived in Thames, had a neighbour whose son quit the violin. And so she posted me his old violin along with a Suzuki tape. And this tape, Beethoven's Pastoral Symphony and Peter and the Wolf, three tapes. And that was it. Just absolutely loved it. Completely out of context, cultural context probably. So a very surreal probably experience for me.
0: I mean, I'm getting my trying to get my head around this. Although there is a little bell, a faint bell ringing with me right now that I have heard or got a letter from somebody who listens in Thames who's told me a similar story from that end.
1: Ah.
0: Can you remember your first response to getting this violin in the mail?
1: It was a full-size violin, and I was six, or five or six. So if you see photos of me, it's like, goes down half my body. But I look undeterred, and I think that sums up my attitude to the violin throughout my life. I've been undeterred by whether it's appropriate or whether it's a good fit. I just, there's something, it could have been the tape, to be honest. It really could have been Perlman playing Kreisler. There's just something about that storytelling, the tone, the timbre, the joy, that the just the huge range of colour and emotion just in that particular song you even heard just then.
0: Yeah.
1: And I think also I was surrounded by Pacifica sounds, which I absolutely love as well, but sort of like guitar, ukulele. So you can imagine that it was just such a completely different sound world and a completely different way of understanding what music was. And I think that also sparked an interest in me. But whatever it was, it was very instinctive and I just fell in love with it, not knowing anything about it. And then Dad went and did his PhD in England. So when we moved there, I got right into, you know, the heart of the classical music tradition. My teacher ended up being, I didn't go to the Uhuru Menuhin School, but she was head of strings there. And we just sort of had a barter system because my parents was, my dad was a student, they didn't have any money. So we ironed and did gardening in exchange for lessons. But I did get involved with like the traditions there that and the opportunities they gave kids, like the National Youth Children's Orchestra and lots of chamber music and going to all the concerts. And so I really sort of had my eyes opened to, you know, the larger idea beyond this tape shortly after starting the violin.
0: Tell me about Through the Looking Glass.
1: Through the Looking Glass.
0: Your latest project.
1: Yes.
0: I thought we'd begin at
1: well,
0: the end.
1: Yes. No, it's great fun. We're brand new. We have had three gigs so far, and we had our first one maybe 6 weeks ago. We were having lunch at the end of last year, four of us good friends, Sarah Spence on cello, Jess Hinden on violin, and Rachel Wells on cello. And Jess said, let's do something. And Sarah said, well, I've had this idea for many years, and I would love us to do it. It's called Through the Looking Glass. And basically, she has this idea of creating an opportunity for people to sort of, like Alice, jump through to another dimension where our world is reflected back at us, but in a weird and wonderful way. And in this case, hearing your favourite songs played by a string group, two cellos, in order to double down on the rhythmic and bass section, and two violins, sort of like lead, guitar, vocal type vibe. So it's a band, not a string quartet.
0: Yeah.
1: And we do all our own arrangements at the moment. That's Jess Hinden and Sarah Spence who are doing all of our arrangements, and they write for this particular setup of two cellos and two violins, and we're having a great time.
0: And you specialise in punk and funk?
1: Yes, at the moment we are bringing to everyone's attention all the amazing women artists, so Annie Lennox, Madonna, Britney Spears and the like. It doesn't have to be punk or funk, it's just whatever we are obsessed with at the moment. And so that is currently what we're obsessed with.
0: And have you been playing with Julia Deans, the singer from Fur Patrol?
1: Last year, she invited me into the Auckland performance of Atomic, and I joined in with violin, and so I did that again this year. And so that was sort of the connection. I basically hijacked the email chain and asked if we could open for them, and she said, we sounded great. I sent her some recordings of what we were doing, and we're really grateful for the opportunity. And the audience was very warm. Atomic has an amazing, warm and receptive audience who are ready to get on board with what we give them to enjoy. And so we had a great time.
0: What is Atomic?
1: Atomic is like a sort of a super group of female artists here in New Zealand that's led by Julia Deans. There's Bo Runga, Diane Swan, Vera Ellen, Jasmine Mary, and then they have this band full of amazing instrumentalists, Karen Ho on drums, Rebel Reed on guitar, Louisa, is it Nicholson, on bass, and Elida Tumali on keys. And together they are sort of doing something similar to what we were doing with our last concert, which was they're bringing women artists to the fore and performing them. And so it's just, it was very much like a girl power night.
0: Did you make a decision, a conscious decision? Right, I'm going to be a professional violinist.
1: I think I did. Right. I didn't even know what it meant. Mum remembers me saying, do you have to be a man to be in an orchestra at that age? So
0: well,
1: I have no idea.
0: The Berlin Philharmonic.
1: So, I mean, at some point I knew that there was such a thing as orchestra. We did have a picture book called Welcome to the Orchestra,
0: yep.
1: Also in Fiji without an orchestra. So we were sort of surrounded by almost like through the looking glass, like a completely different other world, which I didn't have any experience with other than through the medium of like recordings and books.
0: Did you imagine that it would become as varied a career as it has been for you?
1: I think it almost had to be, because even though I fell in love with this medium and the music, in terms of the storytelling of classical music and its purpose in sort of bringing the past into the future of the cultures who have sort of created the genre of classical music, I did feel a little bit like an outsider, and I wasn't really sure how I was going to reconcile having come from the islands, not having come from necessarily the Western tradition of classical music and sort of being at home in it. So I had to sort of find my own way and my own reason for playing. Otherwise, I would have always sort of felt a little bit like I was playing other people's music, if that makes sense.
0: I'm pretty sure I've come across a video of you playing with Geneva AM.
1: That's right.
0: And her song, Doitu Te Tiriti.
1: That's
0: right.
1: And
0: we had her on talking about that.
1: Yes.
0: Because it's got a kick-ass classical string quartet kind of arrangement. I think it's more than a string quartet, though, isn't
1: it? It's a septet. And it was written by Eric Scholes. And so it's bass, two cellos, two violas, two violins. Is that seven? And yeah, and all his cross rhythms sort of create the rhythmic interest instead of like having a drum set. And it's a very, very cool song, which I understand is on the long short list for Silver Scrolls, which is very exciting.
0: I'm not surprised. So, not surprised.
1: Yeah.
0: And then something like the NOAQ, and I don't think I'm saying it right, string quartet, you'll say it right for me, won't you?
1: That is my sister and my group.
0: Your sister?
1: Yes, we call it Knock, just for fun, just so we can tell each other not jokes. But it's an acronym for Not Only a Quartet, because there's only two of us. But we do bring other people on board to do projects.
0: Could have been NQAQ, but that wouldn't matter. Then knock a knock. Knock yeah, that would be no right. Kark. Yeah. Yeah, not quite a quartet, but yes, I like that. Not only a quartet.
1: Well, because we grew up, she learnt violin at the same time as me, and we just love to explore that history of music making that we have together. I think we have a very special sound together and way of playing when we're together. So, we just wanted to formalise that with a group.
0: Can I ask you, yeah, with your sister, who's the oldest?
1: I am the elder one, not necessarily the wiser.
0: You both took up the violin at the same yeah, time. Was it the same violin that you played?
1: Well, she actually waited until we got a teacher and started off properly with an appropriately sized violin.
0: Ah, so you didn't yeah, have to share the violin
1: yeah,
0: for too
1: we
0: long.
1: We didn't, but we shared lessons.
0: But it was the same thing.
1: Yeah.
0: Present courtesy of your grandmother in Thames, finds a violin, brings it over with a cassette tape. The same thing. She responded in a similar way to you.
1: Ah, yeah. It's magical. I went to get my violin fixed at the string instrument company and the luthier said, it's a magic box. And...
0: Really?
1: What
0: did the luthier mean?
1: He would know.
0: Is the violin itself a magic box?
1: I looked at him and...
0: Well, do you know anything like, about where the violin came from before it arrived in Thames? It belonged to some
1: yes,
0: boy or a young man who was quite good but decided to stop?
1: Yeah, that's right. His name was David. I can't remember his last name at the moment, but I think he's ended up making beautiful wooden sculptures. I ran into his mum like maybe 3 years ago, and so I got the update. So yeah, he still has an artistic bent. Actually, now that I think about it, I remember her saying that he plays in a Pink Floyd tribute band.
0: Have you done any Pink Floyd tribute yet?
1: I have, actually.
0: You have, right, okay.
1: An Australian group came over last year and we formed an orchestra to support them, and we did The Dark Side of the Moon, I think, yes.
0: My guest today is Peo Halapua. And Peo is a multi-talented, multidisciplinarian violinist, originally from Tonga, but these days living in Tambaki Makaurau in Auckland. You talked about coming into classical music a little bit. It's not quite your culture, but yet you've kind of blazed a trail for a whole lot of Pacifica people in what you've done, I think. Haven't you?
1: Do you think so?
0: Yes, I do think that. Well, you've just made it up for yourself, I think, in terms of where you, what you can do with your skills, basically.
1: I mean, I think it's a good rule of thumb, especially with the world changing so much. In AI, we all have to sort of decide what our why is. And if you can make your why connecting with other people, I think that's all you need, really. I think classical music does demand a lot of dedication to just learning the skills needed in order to execute it, even in the most ordinary way. And so that also is something that I think is valuable to anybody, is trying really hard at something and making very little progress for a long time. You end up with something that, at the very least, has created a lot of meaning for yourself. And that's always a good reason to get up in the morning.
0: The point that I was making before is that you don't have to leave your culture. You've demonstrated you don't have to leave that Tongan side of you behind to be in this rich musical world, which involves playing a classical instrument from the Western tradition, the violin. And I wonder whether that's something you're now passing on to young Pacifica students that might be the subject of your teaching and things like the Taranui strings.
1: Yes, you're absolutely right. They're giving their own meaning to what it is. And I think that that's probably what every generation and every culture has to do, because it's very easy for me to say, oh, you know, I was born in Tonga and I feel like an outsider with Western music. But probably the line can be drawn where someone is inside and someone's outside so many ways by so many people. And it's always just a good idea just to try and find your own reason to jump in and have a go.
0: Payo, you mentioned the word storytelling and its importance and the role you see having in the way you use music. And you've also worked with your father, your late father, in terms of storytelling, haven't you? Was that a musical collaboration?
1: Something completely different.
0: What was it?
1: That was me getting involved with Dad's life's work, which was first and foremost, he was looking to find ways to increase economic development in the Pacific. And by trying to find ways to develop projects that would work, he ended up in conflict resolution. And by looking into conflict, he became very interested in how we create stories from the facts around us, and how what we want in life, all of us, our visions are just irreducibly plural. And so there needed to be a way of finding a balance between visions that are just actually incompatible. And he discovered and gave a name to this discovery that storytelling from the heart, meaning speaking from the heart without agenda and listening to the stories by temporarily detaching from your prior commitments and beliefs, bypasses the need for us all to be equal, bypasses the need for us to respect each other, and allows us to create new understandings of the facts and rebalance so that we're in a situation that is slightly closer to a more peaceful outcome. And he called that Talanoa. So he got me on board after I finished my master's in classical music, because I was feeling like a little bit burnt out. And he said, I know how to use you. So I just jumped in and started working for him for many years.
0: Is it a long-term thing? Like, it's not like we'll have a meeting and we'll share stories and everything's going to be sorted. This is a process that takes a long time, doesn't it?
1: It's like it's an ongoing cycle of exchange. And I think part of it was he had a favourite English philosopher, Stuart Hampshire, and I remember him saying that Hampshire said that, you know, on the whole, humanity really has not developed our ability to be in conflict to any sort of sophisticated level. And so it's just basically a way of understanding that really, if we were all honest, we would all be in a situation of conflict. And that instead of understanding peace as being a sense of harmony or comfort, peace is really an idea of balance and balancing towards a sort of a situation where more people are achieving their visions of what they want for themselves.
0: Do you see your work as a musician as an extension of what he was doing and what you were doing with him?
1: Oh, yes. You just go into any rehearsal room or even on any stage. It's just a great performance is every musician rebalancing all the time what they understand their part to be, what they understand the whole to be aiming towards, and being themselves and at the same time being with one another. But if you are too much with the other and not enough of yourself, then it's a bit lackluster. And then if you're too much of yourself, you know, you miss the unifying beauty of what everyone's trying to achieve. So I think musicians really understand what I'm talking about, very much so.
0: Now, your punk funk Through the Looking Glass, when's its next outing in public?
1: Next outing, I believe, is August 30th? At 2 p.m. And so it's going to be great fun, because we're going to have sort of music, poetry, something very, I think, expressive and arty, and then you're going to have us funky punky playing
0: funky, funky.
1: Madonna and Britney and, you know, Annie Lennox, Cranberries, so many fun tunes. But with a few little nods to the classical world within the arrangements as well. So you'll be able to hear a little Beethoven now and then and Mozart in our funky punky arrangements.
0: Yeah. And the piece of music that you've asked us to play at the end of the interview is by M. Walker, also known as Thea, My Sister's Hands and Mine.
1: That's right.
0: And you've chosen this, why?
1: I've chosen this because this was my first time using my studio and my mic, and Abe Coonan, the producer, very kindly gave me the opportunity to make up my part and send it to M. And she did a great job of creating sort of a sisterly dystopian world. It's sort of like we're imagining a world where there's sort of like a Baroque element, but it's like in the future. And so it's going to be a little bit different, very cool. It's about, Thea has great words for it. She calls it a doomsday ditty for sisterly solidarity with one's fellow women.
0: Thanks so much, Piao. Thanks for your time today.
1: Thank you, Brian. Thanks for having me.

That was music by the artist Thea, My Sister's Hands and Mine, featuring on violin Piao Halapua, speaking with Brian Crump. I've got to listen to her all night. 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You can catch one of them conversations here on RNZ National All Night Programme after the news at 2, and I'm assuming on a Tuesday. So that's going to be a little offering we have on a regular, perhaps, basis at 2.15 on a Tuesday. It's the first time I've played it, but then I haven't worked on Tuesday for a little while, so maybe that's why it's just on the rotate. So I hope that you enjoy that. Peter in Christchurch has said, Vicky, nearly fell over when I heard Caprice Viennoise being played, one of the great Fritz Kreisler's Little Bonbon concert pieces. Yay, thank you, says Peter in Christchurch. Peter, I don't know if you know that you can listen to RNZ Concert. Are you a regular listener of RNZ Concert? Perhaps not. 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I'm not asking you to leave me here in the middle of the night alone, but I appreciate that you might find some music that dazzles you. If you particularly like classical music, you may find the dazzling concerts on RNZ Concerts. So just a reminder, just go to rnz.co.nz and press on radio, and then you can select National Concert or Pacific, whichever you choose. Peter, I hope that brings you a little light to your morning, and let me know how you get on. Don't forget us. It's 12 minutes to 3 on RNZ National 101 FM. Coming up after 3 today, it is episode 9 of Sensible Sinning by Bernard Brown, read to us by Owen Scott. Some of these are touching accounts of death and love, cutting observations and hilariously chaotic accounts of weddings and funerals gone wrong. In these individual character sketches that Brian Brown has recalled in these little edible posts of Sensible Sinning that we're getting morsel by morsel after 3 on a Tuesday morning, and it's Listen Live at 3.05. There is no link for it. And then at 3.30 this morning in our BBC Health Check, a global study is suggesting that older people face dangers from heat exposure at much lower temperatures than previously thought. We should perhaps all have a wee listen to that one. And that's all to come in the next hour. Between now and then, we have music. Yes, we do. We're going to go with the Decemberists and Rise to Me to start.

I was lost in the lost land, Alela Diane from her 2013 album About Farewell. She hails from Portland, Oregon, but was born in Nevada City. And before that, the Decemberists, Rise to Me. We're off to the news. We're going to join Terry Callier now with a little of the love theme from Spartacus.

0: RNZ News at 3. Morena, good morning. I'm Vicky Mackay. Christopher Luxon is pushing ahead with his plan to ban social media for those under the age of 16, despite not yet having secured the numbers to pass it. Both ACT and New Zealand First oppose the move, meaning the National Party leader will need votes from Labour to get it over the line. Mr Luxon says the decision should not be a political one, as it's about protecting children. The proposed legislation will require select social media companies to take reasonable steps to check users are over 16. Meanwhile, the ACT party leader says National's plan to ban social media for under 16s is not a serious solution to the serious issue of online harm. If the bill becomes law, social media platforms could face penalties of up to 10% of their global revenue. David Seymour says for a company like Facebook's owner Meta, that would be about $33 billion New Zealand dollars. He says if the company were to pay that, it would put the government into surplus for years, but he doubts it would happen. He says that's one example of how the bill is, as he puts it, unserious. Mr Seymour says with pressure mounting overseas, larger governments will force changes on social media companies from which New Zealand will benefit. A coroner's inquest has heard that the assessment of the drowning risk linked to a concert on Wellington's waterfront 3 years ago would be higher if it was done again today. Christchurch teacher Isaac Levings drowned after attending the concert by pop band The 1975 in 2023. The chief operating officer for Wellington's promotional agency, Heidi Morton, has told the court that if the same concert were to be held today, there would be additional measures to mitigate the waterfront risk.
1: Obviously, we would have more security placed alongside the immediate waterfront area from the TSB.
0: Heidi Morton says the event's risk assessment would also include higher expected levels of intoxication from the band's fans. Plumbing, drain laying and gas companies are warning there won't be enough skilled people to meet infrastructure demands as apprentice numbers drop. The economic consultancy Infometrics forecasts more than 1,400 jobs in the sector will need to be filled in the next year. But it says apprentice numbers halved last year and have fallen by almost a quarter this year. Rhiannon Jarvis from Wellington's Jarvis Plumbing and Gasworks has been looking for a skilled plumber for about a year and a half, but says everyone already has a job. She says the industry is further crippled by an exodus to Australia and an ageing workforce. And that's the news.
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0: Short forecast from Met Service to Midnight Aratu, Tuesday the 25th of August. For Northland to Waikato, also Coromandel Peninsula, Bay of Plenty and Taupo, areas of morning cloud. The cloud increasing through the afternoon and evening with a chance of a shower from Auckland to Waikato. White or Motukapiti, including Taumaranui and Taihape, partly cloudy with isolated showers, mainly about the ranges. Tairawhiti, Gisborne to Wairarapa, also for Wellington, fabulously fine today. Enjoy it. For Nelson, Marlborough and Canterbury, fine with some high cloud. Buller and Grey, mostly cloudy with showers. Westland and Fiordland, you have rain about Fiordland and the ranges of Westland. Possibly heavy. There's a weather watch in that area. I'll give it to you in a moment. Showers about the Westland coast expected. Otago and Southland fine at first apart from showers about the south coast and Stewart Island with rain spreading north this morning but easing to isolated showers in the south. And in the Chatham Islands it is mainly fine today. Now we have a significant heavy rain warning. It's actually a watch. A significant heavy rain is expected for the west of the South Island. A complex low and frontal system become slow moving over the South Island on Wednesday, bringing a prolonged period of heavy rain, which should turn to heavy snow about inland parts of Otago and South Canterbury late Wednesday. A heavy rain watch is now in force for the ranges of the Westland District in the 36 hours from midday Wednesday to midnight Friday, that's Thursday night into Friday, and will be upgraded to a warning on Tuesday morning. So this morning it's going to be upgraded from a watch to a warning, with further watches and warnings also being added as the event approaches closer. And Met Service is asking that you keep an eye on the severe weather outlook for further details. If you would like that, just text weather warnings, two words, weather warnings, with an S on the end of the warning, weather warnings to 2101, and you will get a link that takes you to metservice.com/warning/severe-weather-outlook. So rather than telling you to jot that down, I thought I'll just give you the link. If you text weather warnings to 2101, you will get the link. It's 6 minutes past three. It is time here on RNZ National to launch into episode 9 of Sensible Sinning, where we hear some of Bernard Brown's attempts to work with and in the media, including a couple of very cuttable appearances on the big screen. To tell us all about it, here's Owen Scott.
6: Due to factors now beyond my control, I'm assured of an uncomfortable eternity at that other place. And I'm not referring to Cambridge or Oxford. My rare appearances in church have been at weddings and funerals. I've copped them up. Back when I was working in Singapore in the 1950s, I became quite enamoured of a girl called Winnie Wee, who lived quietly at the YMCA. She was a good tennis player, and we put in many sets together. And we went a couple of times to the cinema. Very late one night, my senior colleague Geoffrey Bartholomew visited my apartment. He had a bottle of wine with him. Usually he was a tiger beer drinker. "Will you be my best man?" he blurted out. "A fortnight today at the Anglo-Chinese Cathedral." This was surprising news, because Geoff was a middle-aged bachelor who worked and drank and didn't seem to have time for the ladies. But I was delighted and honoured. After several glasses, I asked, "Who's the lucky lady?" "Winnie," he said. "Winnie Wee." This was a bit of a shock, but in anticipation, he had lubricated and insulated me. Geoff was pretty relieved I seemed to take it so well. We sat up most of that night making arrangements. As well as doing the bit with the ring, I had to arrange transport to the church for the bridal party. They would be leaving the house of the bride-giver, one Mr. Jong, who lived at 14 Wayland Street, some distance from the city. I phoned my former Air Force driver, Sher Khan. He owned a garage with several cars and agreed to do one up with ribbons and fetch the bridal group at the appointed time. On the day of the wedding, the groom and best man were duly seated at the cathedral waiting.

but before he could do anything drastic to me, a small Ford crunched up the drive, and from it the bridal party alighted, looking none too happy. "No bloody wedding car," Mr. Jong said. Shere Khan demanded full payment despite non-performance. As I dived into my pocket for his dollars, I thought the only other thing that could go wrong would be my losing the ring, but I hadn't, and everybody lived happily ever after. When, 2 years later, a son was born, for some reason I didn't appear on the shortlist for Godfather. I think the organist got the job. Not long after reaching Auckland in the 1960s, my new friend Victor Emilianov informed me of his impending marriage to Claire Hannaford. Victor asked me to be a groomsman, or usher. The wedding was set for a Saturday at 1:30 p.m. at a church in Simon Street. I arrived, feeling a little self-conscious in my hirsuit. Two other guys seemed to be doing a lot of the greeting and ushering. I introduced myself, but they weren't in the mood to chat because a very large influx of folk occurred just before the bridal party arrived. As I bent to pick up my carnation, which had fallen from my lapel, Claire and her father walked from the car. Only it wasn't Claire, or I suppose her father. I was at the wrong church. I'd been working the door at St. Andrew's. St. Paul's, 500 yards up the street, had been without my services. I ran like the wind, swallowtails flying. Fate decreed the bride, luckily, would be 5 minutes late. She and her old man caught sight of me red-faced and panting at the entrance to St. Paul's. "For God's sake, compose yourself, young man," said the bride's father, who couldn't have known I'd just beaten the land speed record for 500 yards, in tails. My own Auckland wedding took place 12 years later, sans church, sans tails, sans attendance. But there was a father, David Lyon Rind of Gore, retired headmaster, elder of the kirk, and inveterate horsebacker, had motored up from East Southland with mum and sundry others. Gaynor and I were delighted to see them. We were impecunious, and hoped Dad might indicate his willingness to foot the bill for the wedding breakfast. Chances, I gathered, were 50-50, evens. He loved his daughter, but had a frugal aspect that travelled somewhat beyond the Scots' traditional carefulness in money matters. Dad was frugality personified, except for the TAB connection. When my dear wife-to-be attended university, Dad had doled out the occasional 5 shillings for weekend fares home, but then on graduation day had produced a little red notebook in which all the sums had been carefully recorded. The wedding ceremony was about to kick off at a friend's house, Gaynor and I in hock for the bubbly and a chunk of the foodstuff. We held hands before the celebrant in great love but little expectation of a sudden windfall. The celebrant, the Reverend Dr. John Hinchcliffe, looked for the bride's father, but he was not immediately visible. We were running late, so started getting married without him, temporarily putting aside our economic anxiety. It was a lovely wee service, as they say in Gore, in spite of a few tinny splutterings emitting from the closed door of an adjoining room. As we were pronounced wife and husband and invited to kiss, the door flew open and out charged the father of the bride. "I won," he cried, waving his transistor above his head. "The trifecta at Alexandra Park, a real good'un. I'm paying for the do, all of it, my treat." A witness to this unusual occasion was Peter Dane, present with his wife Garby, sadly now deceased. Peter read some Dunn and D.H. Lawrence. He and Garby, from Berlin, were teenage refugees from the foul extravagances of the Nazis. They met at a London hospital where she nursed and Peter stoked the furnaces. In the war, a detention order effectively imprisoned Peter, first on the Isle of Man, then in Australia. He became a charismatic teacher of literature in Tanzania and later at the University of Auckland. After Garby's death, Peter married Evelyn Heke, a direct descendant of Honi Heke, a lady of poise.

days and great fun, she went to her wedding in a walker, manned, as it were, by women. When Evelyn wrote to her daughter to inform her about her fiancé, the younger woman rang Peter to congratulate him. "Pete, are you tall, blonde and blue-eyed? It's what my mum's been dreaming of for years." Peter responded, "Nope. Small, dark, 86, and ugly as they come." As I recently remarked at a Peter Dane book launch, if Peter, a Jewish refugee from Nazi Germany, had actually been tall, blonde and blue-eyed, Hitler wouldn't have allowed him to leave. My unofficial best man, Dirk Entick, was another refugee from warfare. He had volunteered for submarines in 1940. By mid-1945, he had had a gutful of torpedoing and being depth-charged. On his final mission, his commander sank a shipload of Indonesian civilians and picked up no more than a pathetic few. Dirk spoke to me about it only when he was deep in his cups. His response when the sub docked at Sydney was to walk away from it and the war. Technically, it was desertion, even though formal hostilities had ended about the same time. He was pursued, but not by the authorities. It was the memory of that last engagement he couldn't shake off. One of Australasia's better painters, Dirk couldn't bring himself to create a work that might expunge that lump of the past. His great painting, At Sea, for the Bathurst Gallery, brought no release, nor did the many war drawings he completed. His late marriage, though, to fellow artist Kelly Trim, brought happiness. Tragically, and not many of us noticed, for his creativity didn't at first appear to be impaired, Dirk began to suffer from dementia in his late 50s. The illness reduced him from a great, bearded, roustabout and humorist to pretty much nothingness. It took about 10 years. When he finally succumbed to his awful illness, Kelly asked if I would arrange a suitably non-religious gathering at an up-north crematorium. She supplied tapes of Marian Anderson spirituals, which I put on as she carried into the chapel armfuls of wild flowers she'd gathered from an adjacent paddock. They were carefully set upon the coffin. Right on the dot, hordes of pals arrived, a near certainty there'd be no lack of excitement. I didn't know I was to be the source. First, I couldn't decipher my notes on the console due to a very powerful light coming over my left shoulder. I coughed and pressed a button marked lower. The light remained powerful, but to barely stifled shock, the coffin began slowly to descend. Frantically, I sought some other button that would retrieve the situation, while at the same time an undertaker dashed outside literally to defuse the situation, pulling a plug in the fuse box. To murmurs of wonderment, the casket jerked to a halt halfway down the shaft. It must have been a bit warm down there because one could detect a slight smoking of the drier wildflowers placed on the casket. The undertaker, I came to know him as Graham, without ado removed his swallowtail coat and carefully lowered himself onto the casket. He then called for the men present to hand down their belts and proceeded to link these into two conveyors threaded into each of the brass handle fittings of the coffin. With commendable athleticism, he not only handed up the loops, but extricated himself from the shaft. As he replaced his tails, he called for volunteers to carefully haul the coffin up to its former position. Throughout this extraordinary rescue, I stayed rooted to the spot upon which I'd instigated the crisis. My petrifaction was interrupted by occasional calls of, "Well done," directed at Graham. When the action was complete, a voice commended the deceased's thoughtfulness in returning to us so swiftly after his summary dispatch. The remarkable Graham then nipped outside and refused the building's electrical capability. Not only was that terrible light behind me suddenly restored, but the voice of Marian Anderson took up from where it had left off. By then the congregation was in such good humour, I left Marian intoning her spirituals,
and kept my digits well away from the mysteriously labelled buttons on the console. The widow, who had remained stoical throughout, laughingly embraced the resourceful undertaker. Then one of his assistants called upon me to say something, old chap. As soon as I had, the assistant himself pressed lower, and everything went according to plan, the plan I'd stuffed up so effortlessly 7 minutes earlier. I like to think that dear old Dirk, who had had to contend with all that baggage from the war and then the rotten illness, would have relished those last 7 or 8 minutes with us. Certainly he would have advised against leaving anything mechanical to me, but would have delighted in the alert fluidity of Graham in motion. Somewhere in the ether is an inimitable Dirk Entick sketch of an Olympian Graham, an ultimate study in retrospect, undertaker saving the day, with marginal singeing.

Oh, so funny. And you sort of snigger with guilt, don't you? Yes, it was funny. Owen Scott reading Sensible Sinning by Bernard Brown and read beautifully. We can join us again tomorrow for the next instalment. Angie's sitting in for Peter, I think, tomorrow. So she'll be with you for the next fortnight and bringing you Sensible Sinning as it comes to pass. It's 21 minutes past three. Next cab off the rank is our health check from the BBC, which this morning is about a global study that suggests that older people face dangers from heat exposure at much lower temperatures than previously thought as we battle global warming. We are likely to encounter more distress at lower temperatures than we ever imagined, apparently. Let's find out shortly. Here now is the gorgeous voice of the late Prince Tuiteka.

0: That is Sweet Disorder from Store People, featuring Lisa Corbin from the album Broadcast. Sweet Disorder, Auckland-based collective, electronic collective, led by producer Paul Cassidy. Straw People, featuring in that instance Lisa Corbin. Before that, Prince Tuiteka and E'epo. That song spent 19 weeks in the New Zealand charts in 1982, reaching number one. It is 3:30 exactly on RNZ National. It is time for a BBC health check.
1: Hello and welcome to Health Check from the BBC. I'm Claudia Hammond, here with you for the next half an hour with the latest health news from around the world. Today, with every degree that the planet warms, another billion people will be at risk of exceeding the limits of heat that the human body can endure. In a moment, I'll be speaking to the scientist whose research has led to this grim statistic. And to help me for the whole show today, I have with me genitourinary consultant and HIV expert Vanessa Appiah. How are you?
2: Very well, thank you.
1: Now, usually you're in Ghana where you live, but you're in London today, which is nice.
2: I am. It's lovely to be here, especially in the heat. I do enjoy it.
1: It has been warm. We'll talk about that. What do you have for us today?
2: So I'm going to be talking about how they are splitting up Mpox vaccine doses in Madagascar and also how inflammation may be under-recognised in those with darker skin.
1: Really interesting. Plus, how the immune system adapts as people reach more than 110 years of age. And what are doctors really thinking when they're minding their own business on a flight and suddenly hear those words over the loudspeaker, "Is there a doctor on board?" We'll hear from a doctor who wonders whether airlines should be relying on chance as to who might or might not be on the plane that day. But we are starting with the dangers that high temperatures can bring. Now, 2026 has been a summer of heat waves for many regions of the world, including parts of Asia, Europe and North America. And as the climate continues to change, in some places, these high temperatures may become not so much waves as constants. Now, new research based on the finding that older people's bodies find it harder to tolerate high temperatures than was previously thought, it's examining what might happen next in different parts of the world. Aaron Ben-David led the research team, and he is Professor of Medicine and Health Policy at Stanford University in the US. And he told me why very hot is sometimes too hot for the human body.
3: Our body regulates its own temperature. The way it does that is mostly by sweating, but also a little bit with panting, things like that. But there comes a point when our own internal mechanisms of trying to control our temperature just cannot work anymore. The external heat is too much for the body to be able to regulate its own temperature. When we exceed that, then the internal body temperature starts rising and rising. That puts us at risks of all sorts of heat strokes and other conditions. The point at which that happens changes a little bit based on how hot it is outside and how humid it is mostly. So it's the combination of the heat and the humidity. In general, I would say that the temperature that you need to exceed is higher in dry places and lower and more humid places, but it's quite high. And so it's not just a warm day in London, it's actually an extremely hot day.
1: And why does heat affect people of different ages so differently?
3: Well, that's a great point. Our capacity to control our own heat and to dissipate heat changes as we age. Somewhere in the 50s or so, our capacity to sweat and our capacity to maintain internal temperature starts declining actually quite rapidly and continues as we age. And so as a result, we're not able to maintain our internal temperature.
1: And reading your study, it seems as if older people are more susceptible than we realize to exceeding those limits.
3: Absolutely, right? So aging matters. You know, if the world only warms at 1.5 degrees, that's going to have greater implications for the old than if the world warms, you know, as much as 4 degrees for the young.
1: Yeah, and that sounds really worrying because 1.5 degrees, as we know, isn't that much. And so if that could have a really big impact, this is a very big deal. And so you've combined this newest knowledge of how older people are affected by extreme heat with the expected warming of the planet to see where in the world people might face difficulties in the future. Where did you find it could be a problem?
3: Well, so the places that are going to be most susceptible to this are the places where you have a combination of an aging population and already hot and rising temperatures, right? And so places that are warm to begin with. So South Asia, places like India, as well as the Persian Gulf states, as well as some tropical states or countries are going to be extremely vulnerable. And so places like Saudi Arabia, Dubai, India and Thailand, Indonesia, are going to be extremely susceptible.
1: So how big a problem is this going to be?
3: Because the world is aging fairly fast, and because the world is warming fairly fast, you know, this is going to become a major issue. About each additional degree of warming is going to push, you know, roughly a billion more people past their heat limit for at least a month a year. At 3 degrees, we're expecting about 2 billion people to be exposed to a month at a time. 4 degrees, we're expecting about 3 billion people to be exposed to heats above the human limits for a month at a time. And again, older adults are going to be the largest share of people that are going to be pushed into this limit. What we found also is that there's going to be lots of places where, you know, oftentimes our way of dealing with this is cooling down at night. You know, you have hot days, and then at night things cool down. Our bodies just kind of regain their capacity to deal with the daytime heat. There's going to be lots of places where that's not going to be an option anymore, where there's going to be a heat kind of above the limits of human adaptability, both daytime and nighttime, and again, for months at a time.
1: And when we say it's beyond the human limit, I mean, this doesn't just mean it's unpleasant and, you know, keeps you awake and you can't sleep. This is really serious, isn't it? And can kill people.
3: It is above our own capacity to maintain our own internal temperature. Not being able to do that is dangerous.
1: Yeah, I was struck by one of the figures you gave, which was that if you take a scenario of 3 degrees of warming in some countries like, say, Bahrain and Qatar, 100% of people will be exposed to at least 180 hours of heat that their body can't tolerate each year. How would people go about living in these scenarios? Because it can be really dangerous, can't it, if you can't get cool again at night?
3: So the situations that are going to become very difficult are any kind of outdoor activity. So, you know, we're not even talking about labor on the outside, but even just like walking or just sitting in a park or something along these lines is going to become difficult. So, you know, the adaptation is going to be avoiding these. We're talking about staying indoors, having some kind of cooling options, either air conditioning or cooling stations. These are the kinds of adaptations that are going to make it possible physiologically to deal with these climates.
1: Are there things that we can learn from countries that are more accustomed to dealing with high temperatures? I mean, we've been having heat waves in Northern Europe and talking a lot about the very high temperatures and finding that, you know, we're not very well adapted to living in it. But presumably in some parts of the world, people are very accustomed to this. What can we learn from them?
3: You know, it's a good question. It's not that simple, actually, because a lot of these places actually that are extremely hot don't actually have great ways to adapt. And so, you know, when you're talking about many parts of India or West Africa, you're talking about places that are extremely hot and rising, and they don't have the material wealth and the material conditions to easily avoid the kind of heat. People stay indoors and avoid these kinds of conditions. But, you know, it's not a great situation. You can't work outside. You can't do a lot of things.
1: How fast is this situation progressing? I mean, is there anything we can do?
3: Well, one is going to be obviously the pace of warming. We don't know exactly how hot the world is going to get, but we certainly know that we're somewhere in the kind of 1.5 to at least maybe to 3 degree warming. And then, of course, it depends on population aging. We are advancing our medical technologies in such a way that people are living longer and longer lives. They're going to be more and more at risk. It's not all a one-size-fits-all kind of phenomenon where, you know, there's going to be places that are going to be warming faster. There are going to be places that are going to be aging faster. It's those that are going to be some pockets where these two phenomena are going to intersect in ways that are going to really be quite striking.
1: Professor Eran Ben-David on his research published in The Lancet Planetary Health. Now, Vanessa, I'm guessing you're used to high temperatures in Ghana, but how do people manage in general then?
2: Air conditioning is your friend and it works really well. But there's many people that, you know, their life is outside. Many people can't afford air conditioning. So there's a significant group of people that still also struggle in the heat despite living in it all their lives.
1: And would people know to be careful around older people in particular?
2: So I think actually in Ghana, I would say people are quite aware about the extremes of life. So newborns and older people, there is this awareness of keeping more hydrated. So I think that awareness is there. I think it's the other age groups that are not as good.
1: Now, I wanted to ask you, Vanessa, about something that is happening in Madagascar, because the country is struggling to contain their largest ever outbreak of Mpox, with 4,000 cases recorded so far. So medical staff are using a special method to make the available vaccines against Mpox go further. What are they doing?
2: Yes, so they are using fractional dosing, which essentially is splitting the dose up. So instead of giving the standard amount of the vaccine, they're giving 1/5 of the usual dose into into the skin intradermally. So essentially, in practical terms, you've got one vial that can be used and protect up to 5 times as many as people. The World Health Organization does permit this when the resources are strained.
1: And why are the resources so strained? I mean, how many doses of the Mpox vaccine does Madagascar have?
2: Well, it's very little relative to the size of the population. So Madagascar only initially received about 30,000 doses. That was in March of this year, and their population is roughly 33 million. And then they subsequently received a further 30,000. But even then, you know, if the supply is stretched fivefold, we can see it still remains a really small number compared to the people potentially at risk.
1: And why aren't more available?
2: So it's cost and global supply that are the key barriers. And we even saw this in the UK when we were first recognising the cases of Mpox and building supply here. But, you know, in some countries where they have less funds available, you recognise that vaccines are expensive, the price has gone up in recent years. So there's a lot of constraint with regards to that.
1: So this idea of making a vaccine go further by kind of breaking it up is a really interesting one. It's called fractional dosing, and it has been used successfully with yellow fever vaccines. Do we know how well it works with Mpox? Do you need a certain amount of the vaccine to get the protection?
2: So yes, it has been used in other conditions, was actually used during the outbreak in 2022 within Europe and North America. But we've got modelling studies which tell us that the effectiveness is reduced, but we're uncertain of the exact amount. And so we recognise that there's a possibility of effectiveness, but we are concerned about the true effectiveness of fractional dosing. But it seems that this is what we have at the moment and we have to try it.
1: Yeah, so it might be able to cover more people. But does this approach carry any other risks?
2: It's also about how to implement as well, because intradermal vaccination, which is into the skin, is quite a specific technique. So then that requires more technique than a conventional injection. Precise drawing of small volumes and making sure you've got enough staff, etc. So all of those things can be a risk. And then maintaining good infection control in those situations is tricky. So it's not all straightforward. And I think we're going to need some real world data to see how it works.
1: It's interesting that it's harder doing an injection that's just under the skin than into the muscle. I'd have guessed it was the other way around.
2: Going into the skin rather than just plunging it into the muscle is a bit more refined.
1: Oh, I see. You mean anyone can jab it into
2: exactly.
1: the muscle. Fair enough. You are listening to Health Check from the BBC. I'm Claudia Hammond, and my guest, Dr. Vanessa Appiah, who's a genitourinary specialist in Ghana, is still with me. Now, we've talked before on Health Check about medical practices which have seen white skin as the default, which can mean that symptoms get missed in people with darker skin. Now, there's a new example highlighted in the journal JAMA Dermatology involving something known as post-inflammatory hyperpigmentation. That's a very long name there. What is that, Vanessa?
2: So essentially, it's the darker pigmentation that can develop in an area of skin after inflammation or injury. So I'll often say, you know, after acne, or if you've got a pimple there and you scratch it and some of the changes that you see around it, that's what you would refer to typically now as post-inflammatory hyperpigmentation. It's common and it's often more persistent in those with darker skin tones.
1: Yeah, why would the colour of someone's skin make a difference here and make a difference to what doctors are seeing as well?
2: Because the inflammation can be harder to recognise visually in darker skin. So, you know, a lot of the textbooks that we have are on white skin, and so inflammation on paler skin is red, and there's an erythema that we call it, but in pigmented skin it's harder to recognise, and so it could be labelled as a cosmetic problem rather than seeing that there's inflammation there.
1: So why does this matter for care?
2: Because the name of post-inflammatory really lets you think that the inflammation is finished. So you've had inflammation and it's after the inflammation, and the pigmentation is something that's actually left behind. But what they are challenging is that the inflammation is still active. So the change in the colour still suggests that there is ongoing inflammation. And that means that some medication and treatment is required rather than just accepting it's there and not giving any further intervention.
1: So how could care be done differently? Because if it's not showing up on some, on the colour of someone's skin, then that's hard to see, isn't it?
2: So I think how it can be done differently is that if you do see pigmentation and you think that it could be inflammatory pigmentation, rather than thinking that it's inactive and there's nothing that can be done, you can explore giving treatment that could treat the ongoing inflammation and resolve the process that's happening. So there's a concern that there's inadequate and insufficient treatment. So it could make a significant difference for a number of people.
1: Thank you so much for that, Vanessa, and do stay with us. Now, imagine you're a doctor and you're relaxing on a plane on your way to a well-earned holiday. But then you hear these words over the loudspeaker. If there's a doctor on board, could they please make themselves known to the cabin staff? What would you do? Rush to help? Or maybe wait a second to see if anyone else volunteers first? Now, hopefully you would go and see if you could help. But not all doctors are happy with the idea of airlines relying on their goodwill. And they say that sometimes they're called when a doctor isn't really needed. While for the more serious incidents, there's not always much they can do with limited medical equipment. Then there's the concern that although most airlines and countries offer so-called Good Samaritan legal protection to medical personnel if they're responding to an emergency, there could, in some places, even be a risk of litigation if it all goes wrong. And there's not any official way to make the usual doctor's notes about a case. Now, one doctor who's concerned is an oncologist based in Phoenix, Arizona, Dr. Sriman Swaroop. He's written an opinion piece on this topic for the website Stat News. And he told me that he's answered the call for a doctor on a flight not once, not twice, but three times recently.
4: Each time that I was called, it did not seem to be the sort of medical emergency that we imagine things to be up in the air. Nobody was having a heart attack or a stroke. It was primarily what you would see in a regular outpatient clinic. Nausea, some dizziness, feeling anxious. And I really thought that there is no filter as to when an on-flight volunteer physician gets activated to be able to see the patient.
1: And what goes through your mind when, as a doctor, you're suddenly asked to assist in the middle of a flight?
4: I do a quick check on whether I should respond, because if I've had a glass of wine and I wasn't expecting to be called because I wasn't on duty, I might shy away from responding to that call at all, because I would probably not do the patient any good if I cannot take a good decision for that patient. On one hand, you do not know what exactly might be going wrong. It could be all the way from, like one of my colleagues mentioned, a dead pet cat that he had been called for at some point.
1: A dead cat?
4: Yes. A colleague had told me once that he had been called about a cat that wasn't doing too well. Clearly, he wasn't able to help much. He ultimately felt that that's probably not what medical calls should be about. But in some cases, it is truly a human emergency, and you just don't know what you will find on the other end of that call. So there is that element. But there are additional elements of, like some of my colleagues pointed out, are they even clinical physicians? There are times when, for example, a pathologist was asked to respond to a chest pain, which he clearly wasn't equipped to. There is also this expectation, without actually knowing, that the physician should be on call ready, which means that you are not jet lagged, you are not inebriated. You are expecting on call readiness from a volunteer physician on flight who isn't on call. Colleagues have also found that many a times they are almost babysitting a particular patient who may or may not have a serious illness for the remainder of the flight. A colleague told me that she sat with a patient for the remainder of the 6 hours, simply with her hand on this patient's pulse.
1: I saw that actually on the last long flight I was on. The person in front of me was the doctor, and they didn't come back till right near the end of the flight. And they said to me they'd been sitting with the patient the whole time. And that was probably another 7-8 hours.
4: That happens more often than we realize, because the physician in a way feels responsible if the patient declines, that they need to be there and need to do something, except that there is no standard system that's designed around that. Sometimes they get a thanks at the end of the flight, many a times not. And it just becomes part of, well, you are a physician, that's expected for you to do.
1: So is your main issue with the current system that it's, I don't know, unfair on doctors who are minding their own business, perhaps travelling to be on holiday and this is their time off, or that it's too random and, you know, not good enough for patients in a way?
4: I believe it's a mix of both of those issues. It's not that it's not fair. A doctor would respond if a patient or a person needs it. I feel that the calls should be better characterized as to whether it truly needs a physician involved. Flights probably should maintain a directory of physicians and should know whether there are any physicians available on board. If credentialing is being asked, I think it should be verified digitally, probably before you board the flight. And there should be a directory of such people that will continue to respond to such calls. Multiple other issues that my colleagues pointed out. One of those was interesting because the physician told me that she could not find a stethoscope on board that worked. We know that the FAA is looking at regulations related to the 64 pieces of equipment that they had needed on every flight in order to be able to handle emergencies. But now they're looking at 9 different conditions instead of looking at 64 specific pieces of equipment. But I think there should be greater accountability and visibility into when was that equipment actually last checked and whether it's functional or not. But it's also a good time, since FAA is looking at it, to potentially see not just what kind of equipment goes on a flight, but what kind of people are actually holding on to that equipment as they look at a patient.
1: If doctors were to be put on some kind of formal register, should they then be rewarded for doing that? Because then it almost feels as if they are the official doctor on call on that flight, and maybe they have to then say no to the offer of a glass of wine or taking sleeping tablets or whatever they might want to do. Would they need to be paid to have an official role?
4: I think there are tiers to that question. So, for example, there probably isn't an operational need to have a employed physician on call for a 45-minute flight from Phoenix to Tucson. But there probably is an operational need for an employed on-call physician with all the protections that brings, including malpractice, insurance, and credentialing verification, etc., on a 13-hour-long haul between London to Phoenix.
1: So then what happens if you don't happen to have a doctor on your flight manifest? Can the flight still go?
4: That is an interesting question, because I don't think the airlines have an answer to that. And that was part of the reason I wrote the article. It's that while airlines are depending on physician altruism in order to respond to emergency medical issues, there is almost no system formally designed around it to be able to use that system well. And I think we can come up with a better design system than what we have right now.
1: Dr. Sreeman Swaroop. Now, Vanessa, you're a doctor. Have you ever been on a flight where you've heard them call? Have you had to help?
2: I have, and it's happened to me a number of times, yes.
1: What do you think about it? Do you mind?
2: There's been different scenarios. So the last one was someone having an asthma attack. And of course, in that acute setting, you want to do everything that you can. But I think I completely relate to the fact that he was referring to about feeling obliged to move seats. And then I've moved seats and had to stay with the person the whole flight and continue to monitor. And you do wonder, you know, was that the right thing to do? Should the airline staff have helped?
1: Do they bring you a nice drink or something afterwards to make up for it?
2: Not necessarily, no.
1: Fair enough. Well, before we go, I wanted to ask you about a new study on super centenarians. So those are people who are over the age of 110. And this is a study from Japan comparing the immune systems of people of different ages. So what were they looking at when it comes to immunity?
2: So there was a landmark study that really described this in 2019, and it looked at more than 41,000 immune cells from 7 super centenarians, and I'm not very good at saying that.
1: It's hard, isn't it? Yeah.
2: Aged 110 or over. And they compared to about 20,000 cells of 5 young controls between the 50s and 80s. And so they looked at this, and what they wanted to do is understand why some people reach extraordinary ages and appear to retain quite a surprisingly effective immune system and defences. So they used single cell analysis, and they examined the immune cells of people aged 110 and over and compared them with younger adults.
1: And what did they discover about the immune cells of these super centenarians in this?
2: So they found something interesting about the T cells. And so the T cells are really important within our immune systems. And they were particularly interested and found some work about CD4 cells. CD4 T cells are primarily helper cells, and they coordinate the immune response. Whilst you have CD8 T cells, which are the classic cytotoxic or what we call the killer cells. So some protect and help and some kill. But what they saw was that in this group of those of 110 and over, they had this unusually expanded population of cytotoxic CD4 T cells. So these CD4 cells had acquired the ability to directly kill abnormal or infected cells, and that was distinctly different.
1: So are these unusual hybrid kind of T cells found in people who are under 110 years old too?
2: Yes, they are, but they remain uncommon throughout most of life. So in those that were 110 and over, these cells made up about 20% of all the T cells in the blood, but whereas they only comprise 4% of the cells in the younger group of 70 to 90 year olds.
1: Can we say that these unusual hybrid cells are what are making them live to such a great age, that the immune system is doing something special that protects them?
2: The study shows an association. So it shows that there's something there, and it shows that there's something that needs to be considered. And what we don't know is whether these cells help people live to the extreme of age, whether they expand because someone's lived so long, or whether both things are happening at the same time. But it lets us know that there's more to learn about the process of aging and how you age. And that's important.
1: Yeah, so I guess what we need to know if we want to live a long life is how can we get some of these special hybrid cells?
2: that's the first thing that you do think. And I think, you know, it's very early days, but I do think it's fascinating as we are in this longevity space about investigating more about what helps you age and thrive well.
1: Thank you so much, Dr. Vanessa Appiah, for joining us on Health Check today. And thanks to the producers, Jonathan Blackwell and Georgia Christie, and our studio engineers today, Mike Mallon and Jackie Mardrum. And thanks for all your emails about health conditions you'd like us to look into. If you have a question, do email us at healthcheck@bbc.co.uk. I'm Claudia Hammond. Bye for now.
0: Thank you, Claudia. And a reminder that if you text all night to 2101, you will get the all night landing page. Scroll down to Tuesday, and at 3:30, you'll find Health Check from the BBC. We're off to the news. We are just going to acknowledge Robert, who's moving from Miramar to Te Aro. Gosh, coming to the mainland. Good on you. And someone has texted story to 2101, a reminder that our listen live at 3:05 is sensible sentencing at the moment by Bernard Brown. There's no link for that. But there is a link up for our short story stack at the moment for other stories. If you would like to text story to 2101, you will get the short story stack link as well. We're going to the news with Orlando Cachaito Lopez from his 2001 album Cachaito. This is Redención.

0: RNZ News at 4. Morena, good morning. I'm Vicky Mackay. A patient advocate says the public health system is in intensive care and is starting to flatline. Malcolm Mulholland from the advocacy group Patient Voice Aotearoa says the unprecedented demand emergency departments are facing has increased much faster than population growth. He says New Zealand now has a two-tiered health system, one for the insured and one for the uninsured, and there is too much outsourcing to the private sector. The Health Minister Simeon Brown has said that partnering with the private sector reduces the backlog of planned surgeries and frees up public hospitals for acute needs. Meanwhile, Hātuhone St John says high demand is beginning to affect ambulance response times for even the most urgent patients. Last week, the ambulance service set a new record once again for 111 calls at 16,794. Director of Ambulance Operations Doug Gallagher says they do prioritise the people with the most severe symptoms, such as chest pain and unconsciousness. He says wait times for these patients are mostly unaffected by the increased demand, except for some delays for Auckland patients. And a paediatrician who supports a social media ban says he welcomes any action that protects children against big tech. The National Party is pressing ahead with a bill to ban under 16-year-olds from social media, even though ACT and New Zealand First don't support it, and Labour is yet to lock in a position. Mandeep Bella, who advises the B416 group, which has lobbied extensively for a ban, says society has moved from a play-based generation to a phone-based generation. Dr. Bella says the younger generations are calling the content they see on social media, the content they see on social media, brain rot, which he says is an accurate description. British police investigating a car crash in northeast England that killed seven people have now arrested 12 in an organised crime investigation they say is linked to the crash. Cleveland police say officers had received reports beforehand of two cars being driven dangerously, including the Volkswagen Passat that eventually collided with a police car while heading the wrong way on a highway. The BBC's Philippa Goima has more.
1: The first vehicle was a Volvo, and that was ramming properties in a town called Middlesbrough. The second vehicle, a Volkswagen Passat, is believed to have been associated with the activities of that Volvo XC60. Police inquiries have resulted in 12 people being arrested. Nine men and three women aged between 19 and 61 have been arrested on multiple offences, ranging from possession of a firearm to participating in the activities of an organised crime group.
0: Meanwhile, the British government has told TikTok and other social media companies to remove content featuring a social media trend in which people drive the wrong way down roads. The Defence Minister Luke Pollard has told the BBC he wants the platforms to step up and demonstrate they can police themselves. He calls such content awful, adding that it celebrates dangerous behaviour on roads. TikTok has previously said it's removing videos and accounts that break its rules. The police in Middlesbrough have said there's no evidence that the weekend crash that killed seven was being filmed for the purposes of social media. Back home, the number of people borrowing from the student loan scheme has jumped, and so has the amount they are borrowing. An Education Ministry report to the Minister for Tertiary Education, Penny Simmons, says in the first 3 months of the year, nearly 127,000 people borrowed from the scheme, and that was 12% more than in the same period last year. They borrowed $1,145,000,000, which was 19%, or $184 million more than in the first quarter of 2025. The report says a slowdown in the labour market is prompting more people to study, and higher fees are driving up the amount they need to borrow. And that's the news.
2: 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Do you air bat during cricket? Because I think Corin Dan, I think he's an air batter.
3: No, I'm a bowler.
2: Oh, you're an air bowler. Oh, yeah.
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2: Yeah, just to make sure.
3: And then I watch it as it goes over.
2: How does it shape? Does it shape beautifully into the stumps or beautifully
3: just it comes back, I'm right-handed, comes back in a little bit.
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0: And we go to the short forecast from Met Service to Midnight Ratu, Tuesday the 25th of August, for Northland to Waikato, also Coromandel Peninsula and Bay of Plenty, also for Taupo Nuiatia, areas of morning cloud, that cloud increasing through the afternoon and evening with a chance of a shower from Auckland to Waikato. Waitomo to Kapiti, including Taumarunui and Taihape, partly cloudy with isolated showers, mainly about the ranges. Tairawhiti, Gisborne to Wairarapa, also for Wellington, fabulously fine. Nelson, Marlborough and Canterbury, also fine but with some high cloud. Buller and Grey, you're mostly cloudy with showers. Westland and Fiordland, you have rain about Fiordland today and the ranges of Westland possibly heavy. Showers about the Westland coast, but I also have a significant heavy rain watch for the west of the South Island coming up next. Otago and Southland, you're fine at first, apart from showers about the south coast. And Stewart Island, rain spreads north this morning but easing to isolated showers in the south, and in the Chatham Islands mainly fine. A complex low and frontal system is becoming slow moving over the South Island tomorrow, bringing a prolonged period of heavy rain which should turn to heavy snow about inland parts of Otago and South Canterbury late Wednesday. A heavy rain watch is now in force for the ranges of the Westland District in the 36 hours from midday tomorrow Wednesday to midday Friday morning, and will be upgraded to a warning on Tuesday morning. So that watch is going to be upgraded today, this morning, with further watches and warnings also added as the event approaches. And please go to Severe Weather Outlook for further details and information on metservice.com. If you text weather warnings to 2101, text weather warnings to 2101, you will get that severe weather outlook link to have forever and a day. As we go to the mountains now, from the Met Service forecast, the North Island to Papakura or Taranaki and Tongariro National Park to Tararua Forest Park, partly cloudy with the odd shower. Remaining North Island mountain areas are fine, except for some morning and evening cloud. The winds westerly in the North Island, gale about the Tararuas, rising to severe gale for a time this morning, and that freezing level sits at around 2,900 metres in the east, sloping to 1,900 metres in the west, becoming about 2,700 metres everywhere this afternoon. South Island, Kahurangi to Arthur's Pass National Parks, including Nelson Lakes, showers forecast for you. Kaikoura Ranges fine. The Southern Alps, south of Arthur's Pass to Fiordland National Park, heavy rain, snow lowering to 1,300 metres. The winds gale westerly, severe gales in exposed places south of Nelson Lakes National Park. And the freezing level in the South Island about 2,000 metres, but 2,700 metres about the Kaikoura Ranges, lowering to 1,600 metres in Fiordland later today. To the coastal forecast from Met Service to midnight Tuesday, first the situation. A ridge of high pressure over northern North Island slowly moves eastwards Tuesday, while a front moves onto the South Island. During Wednesday, a large trough in the Tasman Sea spreads slowly eastwards across the South Island. A trough lies across the South Island and shifts onto the North Island on Friday, with sou'westerlies developing over the South Island. A new front approaches the lower South Island on Saturday, while a low is expected to develop far offshore north of the North Island. Back to today, where we're forecasting for plenty Tuesday, westerly 15 knots, sea slight. Plenty Wednesday, westerly 15 knots. Colville Tuesday, variable 10 knots with sea slight. Colville Wednesday, variable 10 knots, becoming westerly 15 knots for a time. Brett Tuesday, variable 10 knots with sea slight. Brett Wednesday, variable 10 knots.

west of 30 knots east of Farewell Spit to Hawera, becoming northwest 20 knots everywhere early Wednesday, rough sea in the east easing, moderate westerly swell. Cook, you have a gale warning Tuesday northwest 25 knots, but 35 knots south of Cape Terafiti, sea very rough in the south, a northerly swell of 1 metre easing, a southerly swell also 1 metre easing. Cook Wednesday northwest 20 knots, but 30 knots south of Cape Terafiti tomorrow, with sea becoming rough. Castle Point, you have a gale warning Tuesday, northwest 35 knots, sea very rough, long period southwest swell of 2 metres. Castle Point Wednesday, northwest 30 knots, rough sea, moderate southwest swell. Portland Tuesday, westerly 15 knots, rising to 25 knots, north of East Cape this morning, sea becoming rough in the north, long period southwest swell of 2 metres. Portland Wednesday, north of East Cape, a westerly of 25 knots. Elsewhere, a westerly of 15 knots, easing back to variable 10 knots for a time tomorrow. Rough sea in the north Wednesday with a moderate southwest swell. To the South Island, beginning with Able Tuesday, variable 10 knots, but a westerly 20 knots north of Separation Point, and that westerly rises to 30 knots in the north this morning, sea becoming rough in the north. Able Wednesday, variable 10 knots, but a westerly 25 knots north of Separation Point, becoming northwest 15 knots, but 25 knots in the north early. Tomorrow, and becoming a nor'wester of 25 knots everywhere later Wednesday, sea becoming rough tomorrow. Grey Tuesday, westerly 20 knots, rising to 30 knots south of Hokitika this morning, easing back to 20 knots everywhere in the evening. Sea becomes rough in the south for a time, long period southwest swell of 4 metres, easing north of Abut Head, poor visibility and rain. Grey Wednesday, northwest 20 knots and a moderate westerly swell. Milford Tuesday, northwest 30 knots, easing to a westerly of 15 knots this morning, and then to variable 10 knots in the evening. Rough sea easing, long period southwest swell 4 metres. Poor visibility and rain turning to showers this morning. Milford Wednesday, northerly 15 knots, rising to a nor'wester of 25 knots offshore early, becoming variable 10 knots everywhere later tomorrow. Sea becoming rough offshore for a time. Heavy southwest swell Wednesday. Pusica, you have a gale warning Tuesday, westerly 40 knots, easing to 15 knots, but 30 knots south of West Cape this morning, becoming variable 10 knots, but a westerly of 20 knots in the south in the evening. Very rough sea easing today, long period southwest swell 6 metres, but easing. Poor visibility and showers. Pusica Wednesday, west of West Cape, variable 10 knots, becoming southeast 25 knots early tomorrow. Elsewhere, a westerly of 20 knots turns southeast 20 knots later tomorrow. Sea becoming rough in the west Wednesday, heavy southwest swell. Fovo, you have a gale warning Tuesday, westerly 40 knots, easing to 25 knots east of Slope Point to Shelter Point this afternoon, becoming a westerly of 25 knots everywhere in the evening. Very rough sea easing and long period southwest swell 5 metres offshore. Poor visibility and rain turning to showers in the morning. Fovo Wednesday, westerly 20 knots, easing to variable 10 knots early, becoming southeast 15 knots, but an easterly 25 knots west of Slope Point to Shelter Point. Later Wednesday, sea does become rough in the west, and there's a heavy southwest swell tomorrow. Chalmers Tuesday, a northerly of 15 knots, but a westerly of 20 knots south of Otago Peninsula, becoming a westerly of 20 knots everywhere this morning. Sea becoming moderate everywhere, long period southwest swell 4 metres offshore, fair visibility and showers. Chalmers Wednesday, westerly 20 knots, becoming southeast 15 knots later Wednesday, and that southwest swell does become heavy tomorrow. Arangitata Tuesday, northwest 20 knots, changing southerly 15 knots in the afternoon, then becoming variable 10 knots late evening. Moderate sea easing, long period southwest swell, 2 metres offshore. Arangitata Wednesday, variable 10 knots, becoming a southeasterly of 20 knots for a time, with a moderate southwest swell.
Conway Tuesday, variable 10 knots, but a nor'wester 30 knots south of Kaikoura Peninsula, easing to a westerly of 15 knots in the south in the evening. Rough sea in the south easing, long period southwest swell of 2 metres offshore. Conway Wednesday, westerly 15 knots, but variable 10 knots north of Kaikoura Peninsula tomorrow, easing to variable 10 knots everywhere early Wednesday.

0: Wednesday. Southerly 20 knots later tomorrow, and that southwest swell does become moderate. Chatham Islands Tuesday, westerly 25 knots, rough sea, long period southwest swell of 4 metres, a northwest swell of 2 metres easing. Chatham's Wednesday, westerly 20 knots, easing to variable 10 knots early, then becoming a sou'wester 15 knots late Wednesday, with that southwest swell becoming heavy. That ends the Met Service coastal forecast. It's 15 and a half minutes past 4 on RNZ National 101 FM. Good morning and welcome aboard to those of you who have just arrived. Plenty of you texting story to 2101 because Sensible Sinning is a listen live at 3.05, but I have put up a link to the short story stack for you, which does have other stories that you might like to listen to. Robert says, Pam's cocoa powder is much yummier than the purple box. I just had a pear grated into coconut cream cocoa sauce. Oh, yum, yum, yum. I just had to get up at 3 a.m. and make it. The craving just wouldn't abate. Robert's up in Miramar, chomping on pears and cocoa powder. I tell you, it's a delicious world when you mix them. Never worry, isn't it? It's 16 and a half minutes past 4 on RNZ National 101 FM. Witness history this morning takes us back to 1954 when thousands of people from isolated fishing communities in Newfoundland and Labrador were relocated to growth centres, quote, growth centres, Canada's controversial resettlement program. That's coming up shortly in Witness History. That'll be followed just after 4.30 by The Detail with Amanda Gillies. New reports expose the devastating human and financial cost of New Zealand's maternal mental health crisis. Much to come still in this hour. In the meantime, musically speaking, we're going to start today with Marlon Williams. And everyone's got something to say.
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0: Which we did with aplomb. In the meantime...

0: Marlon Williams, everyone's got something to say. It's 20 minutes past four. You're listening to RNZ National 101 FM. It's time to launch into our BBC Witness History this morning, which goes to Canada.
1: Today we're going back to the 1950s and a controversial scheme that saw the relocation of nearly 30,000 people from isolated rural communities. I've been speaking to Don White about the resettlement of Newfoundland and Labrador. In 1954, a massive undertaking began, involving the relocation of thousands of families from hundreds of Canada's small coastal communities, or outports.
2: Newfoundlanders are on the move. By 1980...
3: It is migration on a vast scale.
2: If the cost in human terms must be considered, in the feelings and the personal happiness of the people who have left the familiar...
1: Over the next 21 years... Government-run resettlement programs aimed to move many of those living in outport fishing communities to make new lives in designated growth centres in the pursuit of modernisation.
4: I think it was the best thing that ever happened to me. No doubt it was a more traumatic experience for older people.
1: The results of this mass exodus would change communities forever and alter a way of life that had lasted centuries.
4: We only ever had one general store, no electricity. Most of the people hunted for moose, rabbits, seabirds.
1: Don White grew up in Port Nelson, in Bonavista Bay, on the eastern coast of Newfoundland.
4: Mostly they were fisherfolk, cod, salmon, and they would catch lobster. My grandfather had a schooner, and they used to go across the bay to the south side and come back with our vegetables for the winter. And that was the kind of life that most people lived there.
1: And what would happen if somebody became ill? Where would they go?
4: The hospital was about an hour's boat ride. Most people were kind of their own doctors.
1: What was the road system like?
4: That makes me laugh, and because all we had basically were footpaths.
1: The main architect of the resettlement plan was Joseph R. Smallwood.
3: Newfoundland's Premier Smallwood has said his province must industrialize or she will perish. But in order for the people to take advantage of industrialization, they must have the skills necessary to take the jobs. These skills cannot be developed on the islands where even elementary education is hazardous.
4: We lived on the south side and the school was on the north side. And there were four of us who lived on that side of the harbour. We had to row in an open rowboat. I don't even remember an adult going across the harbour with us.
1: You rowed yourselves.
4: We rowed ourselves. I should say, too, if the harbour ice prevented us from rowing across to school, we used to have to walk right around that harbour. And that was about an hour's walk.
1: How many children were in the school and in a class?
4: We had only one classroom, and at no time were we more than, I would say, 22. All grades, after grade six, a school closed. That was when we decided to move.
5: The only way to see that youngsters got a fair chance in life to get a decent education was for their families to move from these little one-room and two-room school settlements and go to places where there'd be a decent school and maybe a hospital not too far away and maybe water and sewage and electric light.
1: Joseph R. Smallwood, in a private recording made by author and historian Joan Horwood.
5: We wanted them, if they did move, and we made it a condition, we won't help you unless we can approve the place to which you intend to move, because we certainly did not want them to go from the frying pan into the fire.
4: Joey Smallwood, our premier, I mean, he was a premier for about 22 years, immediately after Confederation, which happened in 1949. I think he was under pressure from the federal government because we had all these outlying, isolated places where people were beginning to, as they, I guess, became more educated, were looking forward to having some of the amenities of life which we had never had. And there was just not enough money to link all these isolated places, you know, by a road.
5: Each family moving will get $300 from the government to help them to move. And this amount was subsequently increased to $400, $500, $600.
3: One way the islanders have found to cut down on cost of resettlement is to move their houses across the bay on barges.
6: Oh, yes, I moved the house from there. How is it done? How is a house moved?
7: Oh, we just put runners on of it and put up a tackle and hitched on the boat, and the boat took it on the float.
4: One of the biggest problems, of course, was that it didn't get away from you and end up down near the ocean in many pieces. And they had no machinery to work with. It was all ropes and cables. Our stove, table, curtains, furnishings were left in the house.
1: You rolled the whole house onto a raft and then you floated it around the coast.
4: That's right.
1: Not everyone went willingly. And although many enjoyed the opportunities afforded in cities, others who left homes and businesses behind found themselves living in cramped conditions, facing unemployment and economic hardship.
7: I think it's the worst thing I've ever got of.
6: Do you? Do you think people...
7: That's for people my age, right? For the young people, or you get up to 50-year-old.
3: For Edward, the move has brought no peace. He is untrained except as a fisherman, and he must return to his old grounds alone each summer to pursue the only trade he knows.
1: The Inuit people of Hebron and Nutuk were amongst those adversely affected when they were forced to leave their lands in Labrador, and many who were resettled lost touch with their heritage and communities.
4: People were spread around, you know, after they resettled, and a lot of us never ever met after. My best friend, who went back and forth to school in the rowboat with me, the last time I saw him was grade 7 or grade 8, and he's passed away several years ago. I never saw him after. I guess that was a negative in many ways when you went your own way and never knew what happened to each other afterwards.
1: And that must have been even harder for your parents' generation.
4: Oh, my goodness, yes. I don't think my father ever became settled.
1: Today, the place where Don once lived is barely recognisable, and ghost villages like his pepper the coastline as a haunting reminder of resettlement.
3: Tax Beach in Placentia Bay, gently tucked between fir-clad hills, faces a stretch of sea that is nearly always calm. It was once a thriving fishing community of 500 souls, but it is now one of the casualties of resettlement. It is deserted but for the wheeling gulls and the summer fishermen.
1: The site of Don's former home is now overgrown and only accessible by boat. He told me about his most recent visit with a friend.
4: He'd gone off in one direction, and I thought I wanted to go back to where the house was. And I did, so I was there by myself. It fills me now to talk about it, to be honest, because so much had happened in the meantime. Both my parents had passed.
1: And what did you think when you were sitting there? What were the feelings you had when you went back home?
4: It was very emotional. There was nothing, there's no structures of any kind there. It was just vacant land then.
1: Resettlement remains an emotive subject that's left its mark on the cultural fabric of Newfoundland and Labrador, inspiring a wealth of art, music, literature and film. And many of the areas that were abandoned have been reclaimed by nature, disturbed only by the occasional film crew and holidaymakers drawn to their picturesque beauty. Don went on to have a successful career as a teacher. Although relocation was a positive experience for him, he also acknowledges a lost way of life.
4: Everybody looked out for everybody. You know, the quote that it takes a village to raise a child was very true.
1: Don White was speaking to me, Catherine Harvey, for Witness History. It was a Rogue Gunners production for the BBC World Service. The archive excerpts are from CBC's 1969 documentary, Resettlement in Newfoundland, Is It Good for the People?
0: Thank you, Catherine. Witness History is back again tomorrow morning. It's coming up to 29 minutes past four. Doug's awake in Cambridge. He says, good morning, Vicky and RNZ family. Tuesday is a very busy day, but it can be made much easier with a smile and a greeting for others around you. Give it a special effort today. Thank you, Doug, and right back at you, wishing you a happy day as well. Coming up in just a moment, we have the detail getting ever closer. I think we'll go with Mahina Rangitoka and Rain on the Roof.

0: The late Mahina Rangitoka and Rain on the Roof. It's 27 minutes to 5 on RNZ National 101 FM. If you're just awake and greeting the day, welcome aboard. The detail is up next, the $2 billion cost of our failure to care for Kiwi mums.
1: Every time you hear these horns.
0: And I wasn't expecting that to happen. No, I was not, and I'm not quite sure why it happened. This is where we're at.

0: A warning, today's podcast deals with suicide, child murder and mental health. I'm Amanda Gillies, and today on The Detail, the devastating fallout of our failure to help Kiwi mums struggling with their mental health. Damning new reports have highlighted the failures, which cover everything from psychosis to stillbirth to suicide. And they've landed at the same time as this.
1: This is a tough one. At the center of a triple murder trial underway in Massachusetts is a medical diagnosis and a powerful antipsychotic drug. According to prosecutors, Lindsay Clancy deliberately and meticulously killed her three children in January of 2023. Prosecutors say she strangled them using exercise bands before attempting to kill herself by jumping from a second-story window. She's now paralyzed from the fall.
0: It's the murder trial currently gripping America. Without doubt, the Lindsay Clancy case is raising confronting questions about motherhood, mental health, and the limits of responsibility.
2: Today we heard the first words on the record from Lindsay Clancy, the mother on trial for killing her three children. It was in the midst of what her lawyers say was a struggle with severe postpartum psychosis and over-medication.
3: The defense has never disputed Clancy strangled her three children in January 2023, but her lawyers argue she was suffering from postpartum psychosis.
4: Difficult day in the murder trial of Lindsay Clancy as she sobbed in court. The jury heard the traumatic 911 call made by the father of the children.
1: This week, Lindsay's husband, Patrick, testified that Lindsay struggled after the birth of her third child. She reported feeling anxiety and sleeplessness, according to her attorneys, and that her condition took a big spiral after she started taking a powerful medication used to treat psychosis.
0: We're no stranger to these stories here either. The trial comes just over 2 years since Lauren Dickerson was sentenced to 18 years in prison for killing her three young children in their beds at their Timaru home.
5: The three sisters killed in Timaru in 2021 died because their mother wanted them dead. That's the majority verdict from the jury, who found 42-year-old Lauren Dickerson guilty of murder.
6: Even though the jury rejected the defences of insanity and infanticide, Lauren Dickerson's parents have issued a statement saying this wasn't her daughter, but someone who was severely mentally unwell.
0: Then, just over a year ago, a baby's body was found in a bin in Auckland. The mother had a history of mental health issues. The new reports reveal just how dire the situation is.
3: Between 2006 and 2021, suicide was the leading cause of maternal death, with 32 mothers dying by suicide during that period, representing 21.9% of all maternal deaths.
0: The reports also reveal that in New Zealand, about a third of mothers in significant mental health distress are not getting the specialist mental health care they likely need.
3: The reports found maternal mental health services were a postcode lottery, with people's ability to get care highly dependent on where they lived.
0: On top of this, another just-released report has revealed that the cost of mental distress among new parents carries a long-term social cost of more than $2 billion a year for our country.
7: The number is massive and shocking, and also not a surprise. You know, we know 29,000 women every year have some level of distress, so I think the $2 billion puts a number to it, but in community we've known this for so long, and this report is really a chance to just start showing what lack of action is doing cumulative for lots and lots of mums each generation moving forward.
0: That's Pauline Fa'atafa on behalf of the Tyndall Foundation, which has commissioned the report into mental distress during pregnancy and the early years and what the long-term cost to the country is. We'll have more from her in a moment. But first, I sit down with Thomas Coughlin. Now, he's the political editor for the New Zealand Herald. He has covered the maternal mental health story extensively.
8: I think when you have women's health and mental health at the same time, it's sort of like falling through two cracks at once. Yes, certainly in reporting the story, I've sort of found that at times when you look at the history of it, going back sort of 10, 20 years, it sort of felt like this has not necessarily been the first cab off the rank in terms of problems that health ministers going back generations have wanted to deal with and not rush to fix.
0: His latest yarn for the Herald revealed that on average, a third of mothers who need support are going without it. But in some regions, care is even worse. Just a fifth of mums who need specialist care are receiving it. But the commissioned reports with this information were largely kept secret until Coghlan forced the publication.
8: Yeah, I was surprised at how long it took to get those reports out. We OAA'd them and they were not immediately released. There are four of them, and so they weren't all included in the same release. It's bizarre because, in my view, that the reports are sort of something that should have been proactively released when they returned. Most of them returned to ministers in 2023, late 2023, and they're the sort of thing that I would expect to have been released proactively sometime in 2024. But most of them were only released after we requested them under the OIA. They were declined and then proactively released. So, yeah, so there's a wee bit of feet dragging, and that, I guess, is indicative of just the wider health system not exactly falling over itself to remedy these very real issues.
0: Like the struggling Kiwi mums who need support going without it.
8: There are so many different reasons for this. So that the rule of thumb is that the number of mothers who are expected to experience significant mental health distress during the perinatal period is estimated to be about 15%. Now, about a third of that 15% are not getting the support they need. It varies a lot by region, and this is the reason, one of the reasons why Health New Zealand was created back during the Labour government's health reforms, is to end this postcode lottery of care. And maternal mental health is just like so many other conditions where you live can have a big impact on the quality of care that you receive. So Auckland and Christchurch have these things called mother and baby units, which means that if you need to be taken into care, you can stay with your newborn child during your care, which is international best practice. People think that's the best way of getting treated and getting better to be able to do that. But the only units that are specially designed to allow this kind of care are in Auckland and Christchurch. We still have these 18 district health boards which kind of live on in zombie form inside Health New Zealand. And what these four reports revealed is that where someone lives, their old DHB boundaries can have a big impact on whether they are able to get care. So, for example, some regions, if you are experiencing severe mental health distress, but you're in the first trimester, then that can be a barrier to you getting care. Because in many regions, if you are in your first trimester, you cannot get through the sort of gate into specialist perinatal mental health care. Other parts of the country do allow you to get that care if you're in your first trimester.
0: I want to talk, you know, put some names and faces to this because you've done some incredibly sad and moving stories on it. I'll start with Tauranga mum, Christy Maguire. Heartbreaking read. What is her story and what did she go through?
8: Christy had a C-section, and as she was recovering from that, she began to experience symptoms of postnatal psychosis. So she described it to us that her life began to feel like the Truman Show, in which everyone was in on some sort of secret that she wasn't let in on. So she said that things like the smell of gas made her think that her house was going to blow up, and so she'd pick up her baby and kind of bolt for the door. Sort of symptoms like that, this feeling of immense anxiety and this sense of not being quite of the world that is around you. And eventually she was sectioned under the Mental Health Act and then was taken to a mental health unit, and that resulted in her being separated from her child, which is not best practice, as I was saying before. And she was taken into a unit which doesn't best meet the needs of a new mother who was going through what Christy was going through. She's become an advocate for these mother and baby units, which I was talking about before, which exist in Christchurch and Auckland. But obviously Christy, being from Tauranga, couldn't get into one of those units because she didn't live in the area that had one. And there's actually been a law change which just passed a few months ago, which has written in the Mental Health Act now that where practicable, you know, in the first instance, mothers should be kept with their newborn children when they're receiving care. So that's a really big change, and hopefully when it's rolled out, it means better care for so many people.
0: Thomas, you also spoke to Sarah Clark. She has a heartbreaking story. Tell us about her experience.
8: Yes, so Sarah had a stillbirth. Obviously, it's one of the most tragic things that you can experience. One of the problems that you have with a stillbirth is that in the past, there hasn't always been a dedicated pathway for people who are going through that to deal with the kind of bureaucracy of childbirth, and her midwife told her that a referral would automatically be made to maternal mental health support, because obviously it's a situation that, that would sort of call for that. But what the midwife said was actually incorrect, because in the eyes of the health system, to access that mental health support, you have to have what they call, you know, in the bureaucratic language, a live baby in your care. So obviously for mums who've gone through stillbirth, you are a mother, but in the eyes of the state and in the eyes of the health system, you are not, and you are cut off from the services that that are there, that you pay for in your taxes, cut off from the services which are designed to help you. And Sarah found this quite hurtful and kind of insulting, I guess. So she told me, I'll just quote from what she said, "What I found out is that in order to access support through the specialist mental health teams under Te Whatu Ora, you need to have a living baby in your care. So if your baby passes away, and if they are stillborn, or if they pass away after birth, you are excluded from funded mental health support." And that's, you know, that's clearly a massive crack in the public health system, because it's a time in your life when you clearly need and deserve mental health support. But the rules that were put around who gets mental health support and who doesn't mean that you don't get the support at a time when you arguably need it more than you might even need it in your life.
0: Gosh, that's so brutal, Thomas. The other one that just broke my heart is when you interviewed Alistair Taylor. He's obviously become a staunch advocate for better maternal services because he lost his wife to suicide. She'd just become a mum. What is their story and what happened?
8: His wife, Kristen Taylor, was lost to suicide just during the pandemic period. She had a difficult pregnancy and birth, and which resulted in a C-section. And she had a difficult experience post-birth. Alistair thinks that she had a reaction against the whole Instagram mum baby thing.
0: This is when they have the perfect life, you know?
8: Yes, and postpartum, her mental health deteriorated in Alistair's recollection. Over a 15-month period, she made 8 or 9 attempts to take her own life, Alistair said. And he personally found that the mental health support that she had was quote, nowhere near good enough. He described going to a mental health inpatient facility in Hutt Hospital. They lived in the Wellington region. And he described it as being unfit for his dogs to spend time in, let alone his wife who's just given birth. And that's a common, you know, she found the facility that she spent time in inadequate too. And it's a common refrain that these facilities are sort of like a youth hostel, I've heard described, or, you know, as Alistair was saying, not suitable for his own pets. And there is this sort of big debate in the mental health sort of area about making these facilities more conducive to recovery. They have a kind of, to be a wee bit uncharitable, sort of a prison-like. Obviously, they're not quite like prisons, but they have a carceral aspect to them. They're unwelcoming, unfriendly, and unwarm. And all of those things conspire to mean that they're not necessarily conducive to getting people better, which is obviously what they're there for. The health facilities at the end of the day, and the point of having a health facility is to get well. And these facilities don't accomplish that because they are unfriendly, unwelcoming, unwarm places to be.
0: And that when mums are at their most vulnerable, they're hormonal, they've got so much expectation, they just want to get better. I know you have spoken to Health New Zealand and to the government. I mean, what are they saying? How is this going to be fixed?
8: There have been a couple of changes. So there were massive reforms to the Mental Health Act, which passed this year. And so those changes have been included in the statute, so written into the law, that mums and their babies do not be separated in the sort of first instance, which is in line with best practice. We're still chasing up on whether New Zealand has the facilities to make good on that law change. At the moment, it seems like there's going to be some sort of conversion of existing facilities to enable that to happen. So that's sort of something we're following up on. It should be said that this law change has been a long time coming. It's been on the order paper for a long time. When I published this first story, I think the report had come back from the Select Committee on this bill, and I published the story in September, and it only had a third reading and passed a few months ago. So it's been just sort of sitting on the order paper for a long time. my personal view, it's a wee bit, is that it's quite sort of disappointing that the government's let it sit there, even though it is a good thing that it's been passed, and it was passed with a lot of support from across the House. The other thing that has been changed is that there's a new pathway for bereaved parents experiencing stillbirth. Now, this was meant to be finalised in March 2025, but I think it only changed earlier this year, so that again has been pretty slow progress.
7: This is never the fault of mothers. You know, lots of these things, I think, as mums, you end up taking on that burden. And I just really want to clarify before I say it any further that it's never the fault of mums. These are the safety nets that have been removed over time that have made life really hard.
0: Pauline Fa'atafa is the Tangata Tiriti co-lead of Te Hokinga Mai and was the initial project lead on the Tyndall Foundation's report into maternal mental well-being, which found the social cost to our country is more than $2 billion a year.
7: That $2 billion is made up of costs for the child, and 65% of those costs sit with the child, 35% sit with the mum, and there are some costs that sit with other public services. And those costs don't happen immediately. They happen over 25 years. So if mum doesn't receive the support that she needs while she's in distress, then there can be ongoing impacts for the child, and they can be in health, they can be in education, and they can also be with kind of increased interactions with oranga tamariki and justice and future productivity for the child.
0: Now, I want you to tell us about parental mental distress. Kind of what is it, Pauline, and how early can it sort of start and be identified?
7: Yeah, so I might just do a couple of quick definitions too, because the report speaks to both clinical mental health. So that's if you have a diagnosis, which might be depression or anxiety or even postpartum psychosis. But then there's actually a huge number of people who have a huge amount of stress but aren't clinically diagnosed. And so the $2 billion speaks to the mums that have a clinical diagnosis that fall through the cracks, whereas the kind of other number that's also in the report speaks to women who have huge amount of stress but might not be clinically diagnosed. And so I just wanted to make that distinction because the $2 billion is an important number, and those are the women that we know that have a diagnosis. But if 29,000 women a year have some level of stress, you know, that number could be up to $4.3 billion, which the researchers still estimated was conservative. It's mind-blowing, this number. And cumulative, because every year we don't do something differently, that $4.3 billion is added on to the next 57,000 mums who have babies.
0: Gosh, and identifying that, how early can it be identified? Talk me through that and how what mums might be going through and experiencing.
7: Yes, so this report is speaking to what we call the perinatal period. So that's in pregnancy and the year after is what this report has looked at. So this could be, as I said, clinically diagnosed, but it could also be lots of stress. And we talk about toxic stress. So those are stresses that are put on by the systems, the processes, the things in our world that can make life hard. So that can be housing, it can be food, it can be family violence, it can be relationships. And so when we're looking at that 29,000 women every year, some of them have a diagnosis, and that can happen in pregnancy at any time. And some of them are struggling with this immense pressure. Cost of living right now is insane. And that is putting huge pressure on mums while they're pregnant. Both of that can happen at any time. And for this report, it's just the year. But in general, we know perinatal mental health can happen years after baby is born as well.
0: How tough is it for a mum to put her hand up and say, especially a new mum, first-time mum, and say, I'm struggling, I need help?
7: It's still a huge problem. There is lots of stigma placed on mums when they say that they're not coping or that they're not doing well. You know, lots of the services and supports from our government agencies that are meant to support mums and birthing parents and whānau actually can make life really hard. You know, mums with custody arrangements in family court can end up losing their child because they've disclosed a mental illness, or if they are interacting with oranga tamariki, the fear of losing your child because you're saying unwell actually stops many mums from reaching out for help.
0: And on the flip side, Pauline, they do put their hand up and then they're told, well, actually, there's nothing here for you or we can't help you. How tough is that?
7: Yes, well, that is the other end. You know, when you do reach out for help, because of the clinical services and the hospital-based services are under so much pressure, there's actually needs to be really, really severe before mums can engage with some of those services. And so that's one of the real challenges we see as well, is communities, and that's community organisations, and also friends, family, neighbours, sports clubs, are holding these mums who are in acute distress and really struggling because our formal services don't have space.
0: And then the child, we've got the focus on the mum, but what happens to the child when their mum or dad or whoever is struggling with significant mental distress, but they can't get the help they need and they are really struggling?
7: Yes, that's what the report really starts to put a number on for the first time, is, you know, actually the longer term impacts of that. And that's where we can see long term, you know, the child can have struggle at school, and even in birth, they can be born with, you know, lower birth weight, higher health needs if mum has had really tough time during pregnancy. And then later on with interactions with oranga tamariki or justice or corrections, because the evidence is overwhelming that the time from pregnancy through to the, say, age three, so what we call the first 1,000 days, that actually shapes about 80% of a baby's brain and development. So the bond between the mum or the primary caregiver and baby is critical for all those other potentials and aspirations and well-being that we all want for our children.
0: So, Pauline, a change. What would you like if, you know, to reduce both the human and economic cost of parental mental distress, if you could make at least one change, have one change put in place, what would it be?
7: For us, it's about valuing, funding, and recognising the contribution that community makes in this space. We know that when mums are well, whānau are well, and we know that mums go to spaces and places and people that they trust. Community is already trusted. There is an incredible workforce there that are doing this work. So if you can fund and strengthen the community services, supports, and the workforce, so the people there, we think you will see immediate benefits, not just for mums and their pepe, their babies, but also for the pressure on the system. You know, what you mentioned earlier about how bad you've got to be to get into the hospital systems, community's already there doing it. They're just having to do it for free. So if you funded them so they could do it well and be supported to do it, we think you could see immediate benefit.
0: Because ultimately, I guess, what is the cost of doing absolutely nothing, carrying on the way we are?
7: Well, exactly. It's, you know, $4.3 billion a year, every year, adding on top of it, and the intergenerational impacts. You know, we talk a lot about with this report, it's not a matter of whether you can afford to invest in community and in prevention and in supporting whānau for well-being. It's whether we can afford not to.
0: That's it for today. The detail is a newsroom production supported by RNZ and New Zealand On Air. Thank you to Thomas Coughlin and Pauline Fa'atafa. This episode was produced by Gwen McClure and engineered by Ben Pearce. I'm Amanda Gillies. Matua.
9: Ngā mihi, Amanda, and we'll look forward to the detail again tomorrow morning. Angie Skerritt is sitting in for Peter, I think, for the next 4 nights. So Angie will be keeping you company. Thank you for your company throughout the week. It's been fun, and we've discovered a lot. It is 3 minutes to 5. We're going to get to the top of the hour with William Tyler, joining him and Alpine Star from the 2019 album Ghost West. Go well.

0: RNZ News at 5. Morena, good morning. I'm Vicky Mackay. The Labour Party says it will continue to engage in good faith with National on a social media ban, but isn't sure why a bill has been introduced if it's not going to progress before the election. National has drafted a ban on social media for under 16-year-olds, which its coalition partners oppose. And the Prime Minister has conceded it's unlikely the bill will even have its first reading before the House rises next month. Labour's leader Chris Hipkin says that was news to his party, which was working under the assumption National needed its support to progress the bill this term. He says National has yet to answer its questions about the bill. Meanwhile, an Auckland High School principal says a social media ban will help young people reconnect with each other and become better citizens. National's bill sets up an online safety regulator and penalty regime for companies that don't take reasonable steps to ensure the users of their platforms are of age. Whangaparawa College Principal Steve McCracken, who attended the announcement of the bill yesterday, says Australia has had some success with children disengaging from social media, and that's a good sign. The National Party's decision to stick with Christopher Luxon appears at odds with the public, as a poll suggests more voters think the caucus got it wrong rather than right. The latest RNZ Reed research poll gauged voters' views on National's emergency caucus meeting 2 weeks ago, at which a majority of MPs opted to keep Mr Luxon as leader. Asked whether that was the right call, about 45% of respondents said no, compared with 37% who said yes. Another 18% were unsure. A fire crew will be back at a blaze in North Canterbury at first light this morning. The vegetation fire broke out in hilly terrain on Karaka Road, south of the Hurunui River, just before 1 o'clock yesterday afternoon. Fire and Emergency says the area is too rugged for ground crews and helicopters were brought in to fight the fire. It was controlled by the evening and crews left the area around 6 o'clock. Fire and Emergency estimates the blaze covered 140 hectares. British police investigating a car crash in northeast England that killed 7 people have now arrested 12 in an organised crime investigation they say is linked to the crash. Cleveland police say officers had received reports beforehand of 2 cars being driven dangerously, including one that was ramming properties. A Volkswagen Passat then drove the wrong way down a highway and crashed onto a police armed response car, killing the Passat's 5 occupants and 2 police officers. Inquiries over the weekend have resulted in the arrests of 9 men and 3 women aged between 19 and 61 on suspicion of offences ranging from possession of a firearm to participating in the activities of an organised crime group. And that's the news.
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0: Updated from Met Service to midnight tonight, Aratu, Tuesday the 25th of August. Northland to Waikato, also Coromandel, Bay of Plenty and Taupō. Areas of morning cloud with increasing cloud through the afternoon and evening and a chance of a shower from Auckland to Waikato. Waitomo to Kapiti, including Tomarunui and Taihape, partly cloudy with isolated showers, mainly about the ranges. Tairawhiti, Gisborne and Hawke's Bay, you're fabulously fine. Wairarapa and Wellington, also Nelson, Marlborough and Canterbury, fine but with some high cloud. Buller and Grey, you're mostly cloudy with showers. Westland and Fiordland, rain about Fiordland and the ranges of Westland, possibly heavy, showers about the Westland coast. Otago and Southland, fine at first, apart from showers about the south coast. Stewart Island and central Otago, rain spreading north this morning but easing to isolated showers in the south. And the Chatham Islands, it's mainly fine. There is a significant heavy rain watch for the west of the South Island as a complex low and frontal system becomes slow moving over the South Island on Wednesday, bringing a prolonged period of heavy rain, which should turn to heavy snow about inland parts of Otago and South Canterbury late Wednesday. A heavy rain watch is now in force for the ranges of the Westland District in the 36 hours from midday Wednesday tomorrow to midnight Thursday into Friday. It will be upgraded to a warning this morning, and further watches and warnings will also be added as the event approaches. Please keep up to date with your forecasts. That's the latest in news and weather. It's 5:05 on First Up on RNZ National.
6: Nothing we can do about it. It's Tuesday. Kia ora, I'm Nathan Rarere. Welcome to First Up. Yeah, it's Ratu, the 25th of August. Let's have a look at what's on the program today, though, to ease you into the day. I'm going to find the surprising reason the Aussies have banned a video game. It's new on me. I haven't heard that one done. We take a look around the neighbourhoods of Southland with LDR's Matthew Rosenberg, and we crunch the numbers of the Great Kiwi Sock Survey. Yeah. Are you like me? Actually, are you like me? I do that thing where, because I get dressed very early in the morning, quite often I just go by thickness. So I do find that when I get into some sort of light, I'm wearing odd socks with those. But how do you go with your socks? Are you one of those? Because there's a lot of people just having the one sock. Tell you what, the worst sock experience you have is when a newborn comes along. Those little socks, like, oh, they're so cute. No, they're not. They're annoying, and there's 400 of them in every wash. And they're fiddly. It's like being a brake mechanic. It's fiddly. Anyway, I've gone down a tangent. Let's head across to find out what's happening in the world. 2101, if you would like to join Sock Talk. Alice Wilkins with me, looking at overnight news. Alice, European leaders have marked Ukraine's 35th Independence Day. Meanwhile, the Russian invasion pushes on.
7: Yeah, leaders, including UK Prime Minister Andy Burnham, who's, of course, making his first official international trip as Prime Minister, they have gathered in Kiev in Ukraine to mark the 35th anniversary of Ukraine's independence. Ukraine's Foreign Minister Andrei Sybiha, who greeted these leaders, said today in a statement that he posted on social media, "For Ukraine, independence is not an abstract idea. We defended it against all odds." And he added in that statement that it's time like these, with, of course, Ukraine still at war with Russia years later, that nations learn the importance of their allies. There was a speech by Ukraine's President Volodymyr Zelensky as part of the events of the day. This was at a gathering in Kiev's St. Sophia Square that the speech was made. And he spoke about the importance of ongoing support from allies. That's something that we've heard him do a lot, in particular recently, where he's been calling for air defences and assistance with that from allies. And he said that what's being decided in this war with Russia is something much bigger than just the future of Ukraine and Eastern Europe. Zelensky said no nation in a war like this would be able to rely solely on their own weapons. And that's something that Ukraine is going to be helped with a little bit further. Just today, there were some further announcements to do with the UK and France, giving Ukraine classified information, blueprints, to help them develop their own long-range missiles.
6: Here's something that's quite relevant for the roads around New Zealand as well, although the story doesn't happen here. Nearly 3 million Teslas have been recalled in China. Why?
7: All because of door handles, would you believe it?
6: Oh, they're so hard to open.
7: Well, precisely. And at key times, that can be a real safety concern that Chinese regulators have picked up on. They have announced this huge recall of millions of imported and locally produced electric vehicles because of hidden handles. So Tesla, a huge part of this recall, but also there are several Chinese car makers involved. China has recently stepped up its scrutiny of these hidden handles. So the ones that are flush with the car door, and that's followed accidents involving electric vehicles, EVs, where these handles have failed and people became trapped inside the vehicle. There are concerns that they're hard to locate and open in emergencies. And this is something that China's actually going to bring into law. Earlier this year, there was an announcement that hidden handles on cars would be effectively banned from January 2027. So cars will only be able to be sold in China if car doors have a mechanical release on both the inside and the outside. outside. The recalled Teslas in this are going to have a warning label added to them on the inside near the door, and they will also receive a software update so that the windows automatically lower in the event of a car accident.
6: Okay, I can see what they've done there. I mean, the first time I got one as an Uber,

0: in her jaw. It was removed with surgery, but it later returned and it was starting to grow into Jodie's jawbone. So the zoo vets joined up with cancer specialists at the University of Liverpool in the UK, and they managed to adapt an emerging treatment called electrochemotherapy that's typically used on humans. It targeted any remaining cancer cells by combining a cancer drug with controlled electric pulses delivered directly to the site of the tumour. That's what they used on Judy. Some of the specialists involved said that she was actually so big they had to make a few adaptations. For example, they had to put two operating tables together, effectively making a double bed sized operating table for Jodie the python. She's now several months post procedure and she's just been confirmed cancer free.
1: Oh, good for Jodie. Thank you for that. Alice Wilkins having a look at news overnight for you. It's 12 past five. Kia ora. You're listening to First Up here at RNZ National. I'm Nathan Rarere. You know, I spoke about this in the introduction. Here we go. Hold on to your seat. A bloodthirsty video game that allows you to play famous fictional serial killer Michael Myers has been banned in Australia, but not due to the violence. Players can gain an in-game advantage by smoking marijuana, which goes against Australia's classification code. The ABC's Angus Randall reports.
2: Serial killer Michael Myers has been terrifying audiences on the big screen in the Halloween franchise for nearly 50 years, but his upcoming video game appearance won't be claiming any Australian victims. It's been refused classification by the National Classification Board due to drug use. Ari Offman is the public programmer at ACME, which frequently exhibits video games.
3: It's specifically about the incentivization of drug use that leads it to the banning. So basically, in Halloween, from what I've heard, you can, you know, smoke some marijuana, etc., and that'll like give you some benefits in playing. And like under current Australian classification law for games, that's a no.
2: Because players get a gameplay advantage from taking drugs, Halloween the video game has been refused classification. To put the code simply, if Mario gets a boost from a mushroom, that's okay under Australian rules.
4: Yippee!
2: If he gets a boost from a magic mushroom, that's banned. Ari Offman says it's a relatively common reason a game might be refused classification.
3: I think probably the most famous example of this was Fallout 3, which was initially banned because you could, you know, use morphine in order to sort of heal your health and that kind of thing. And so they went out and reworked the game. They changed the name of the drug to Medics, etc., so it didn't like to refer to a real life drug. And yeah, the ban was removed.
2: The Classification Act argues that because gamers are making active decisions rather than just watching a screen, it can have a higher impact on the viewer. But Ari Offman says there's not enough evidence to prove that video games affect the player more.
3: Pretty much all of the research that's been done on this subject actually shows that interactivity doesn't really increase the impact of the kind of what the classifiable elements in the media.
2: Ron Curry is the CEO of the Interactive Games and Entertainment Association, the peak body for the video games industry.
5: For some time now, at least for the last 10 years since we've had an R18 rating, we've known there's been a bit of a discrepancy between, you know, what is allowed on film, for example, and what is allowed in a video game.
2: No film has ever been refused classification in Australia over drug use, but more than 20 games have faced bans due to drugs since 2004. Ron Curry questions why different media is treated differently.
5: The way that the classification guidelines were renewed or redrafted after the introduction of an R18 acknowledged that you could have violence in a game that's equal to violence that you can have in a movie, for example. But where it differentiated was saying that you could have drugs in a movie and drugs that allowed like a reward. For example, in The Wolf of Wall Street, but it says that if the same applied to a video game, that it would be instantly refused classification.
2: There's a review underway into the National Classification Scheme. Submissions closed in May. Any changes would need the unanimous support of all states and territories. Ron Curry hopes any new guidelines offer greater nuance.
5: The underlying principle of the guidelines is that adults should be able to read, hear, see and play what they want. Now, that has limits. We know that. We've got to be sensible about what is acceptable. But if we're saying something is acceptable in a film, then equally it should be acceptable in a game.

0: government spokesperson said classification decisions are made independently of government by the Classification Board, accredited classifiers and approved classification tools. They said the government is currently considering feedback from public consultation into modernising and harmonising classification standards. Ilphonic, the American studio behind Halloween the Game, could alter the game and reapply for classification. It's been contacted for comment. The game will be released elsewhere in the world next month.
1: It's the ABC's Angus Randall with that report. 16 past five, you're listening to First Up, Tuatahi Ki Te Oho here at RNZ National. We go to the UK right now where our correspondent Henry Riley stands by. Kia ora, Henry. Sad one to start off with here. Police investigating a crash that has killed a number of people, including police officers. What can you tell us?
2: Yeah, a real tragic story. It happened actually in the early hours of Saturday, just after 3:30 in the morning. And it is shocking, it's intriguing, and it's certainly the main story here in the UK at the moment. Today, 12 people have now been arrested in connection with it. Nine men and three women aged between 19 and 61. So there's a whole variety of ages as well. So those have been arrested for firearm offences. But what we saw play out in the early morning of Saturday were five people, all of whom died, who were driving the wrong way on a dual carriageway and were being at one point pursued by police. They then stopped being pursued by police, and then 10 seconds later they crashed because they were going the wrong way into another police vehicle. And tragically, that led to PC Tom Clough, who's 38, an ex-soldier, and PC Matthew Blades, who was a local under-7s football coach, who've both died as a result, and it's really tragic, really worrying. At one point, there was a thought by police it could be connected to social media, this trend of joyriding and people filming it on and posting it. However, police have now said, despite one of the individuals on TikTok last year actually filming what appears to be a police car chase, that in this instance, they're looking more at gang-related violence, is the word from the police.
1: Oh, it's awful. We heard about this meeting from Alice Wilkins earlier here on First Up, but the Prime Minister, Andy Burnham, has visited Ukraine. We didn't hear about what he'd done. What came from the meeting with European leaders for Andy Burnham?
2: Well, ultimately, there's a few things. He's hosting a coalition of the willing summits, which, of course, are these countries that are seen as particularly in Europe, but have been very forthcoming in terms of the help for Ukraine. But the main crux of the visit was, firstly, it's Mr. Burnham's first international trip. And we've seen in recent days actually escalation from Moscow in terms of London, where they have said that London is complicit and England, or Britain, I should say, is complicit, and that there will be a bit of a reckoning. And Andy Burnham very keen to show that he's not bowing down to those threats from Moscow. And his government has handed over blueprints for the Scalp missile, which is similar to the Storm Shadow missile, which the hope is that it would allow Ukraine to produce this long-range weapon domestically. But very much, I think, the optics are a show of strength.
1: Henry, UK job graduate job vacancies have plunged, that sounds familiar, to their lowest in a decade.
2: Yeah, and hardly surprising, to be honest, because this is a story which we've seen play out and really dominate headlines across the UK. We have over a million NEETs in the UK, and NEETs are people who are not in education, employment or training. It's an acronym. And there's this jobs website, Adzuna, who have said that actually the number of graduate jobs that they are advertising has fallen by almost half in the past year. And the thinking is, and the worry is, that actually a lot of firms are cutting entry-level roles in favour of, firstly, battling costs that they're having to deal with, but also in favour of jobs in some cases going to AI or being filled by artificial intelligence. Now, this is not necessarily a reflection of the whole graduate job market, but we know it's tough there. This is one of the leading companies showing a fall in the number of graduate jobs, and it just really does play into this narrative about how difficult it is, whether you have a profession, whether you have a skill, whether you have a university degree, and you're within the ages of 16 and 24, just how difficult it is to get on the employment ladder at the moment.
1: Yeah, absolutely. Henry, thank you so much for that. Our man in the UK, Henry Riley. Past 5, you're listening to First Up here at RNZ National. I'm Nathan Rarere. Still to come, we unravel the mystery of the missing sock. And David Seymour is here to talk about the government's social media ban proposal. First, Vicky Mackay has your headlines.
3: Atumarie. The Labour Party says it will continue to engage in good faith with National on a social media ban for the under-16s, but isn't sure why a bill is being introduced if it's not going to progress before the election. The Prime Minister has conceded it's unlikely the bill will even have its first reading before the House rises next month. Labour's leader Chris Hipkins says that was news to his party, which was working under the assumption National needed its support to progress the bill this term. Meanwhile, an Auckland High School principal says a social media ban will help young people reconnect with each other and become better citizens. National's bill sets up an online safety regulator and penalty regime for companies that don't take reasonable steps to ensure the users of their platforms are of age. Whangaparawa College Principal Steve McCracken says Australia has had some success with children disengaging from social media, and that's a good sign. And a fire crew will be back at a blaze in North Canterbury at first light this morning. The vegetation fire broke out in hilly terrain on Karaka Road, south of the Hurunui River, just before 1 o'clock yesterday afternoon. Fire and Emergency says the area is too rugged for ground crews and helicopters were brought in to fight the fire. It was contained by evening. There are the headlines to the Met Service regional forecast. The situation: a ridge of high pressure over northern North Island slowly moves eastwards today, while a front moves onto the South Island. During Wednesday, a large trough in the Tasman Sea spreads slowly eastwards across the South Island. So to our regional forecast until midnight tonight, the Ratu Tuesday. Northland, Auckland, Coromandel Peninsula and Waikato, fine apart from fog patches in Waikato, then cloud from around midday, the chance of a shower in Auckland and in Waikato, and westerly winds. Bay of Plenty, Rotorua and Taupō, fine apart from areas of morning and evening cloud with westerlies. Tairāwhiti, Gisborne, Hawke's Bay, Wairarapa, including the Tararua district, also Wellington, fine but cloudy at times in Wairarapa, westerlies in Gisborne and Hawke's Bay, turning easterly this afternoon. Nor-westerlies for Wairarapa, strong in exposed places, gusty northerlies in Wellington. Back up to Waitomal, Tomarunui, Taranaki, Whanganui, Taihape, Manawatu, Horowhenua and Kapiti Coast. Partly cloudy with isolated showers, west or nor-westerly winds. For Nelson, Buller, Marlborough and Canterbury, partly cloudy with showers about Buller and the Nelson Ranges, westerly strong in exposed parts of Marlborough and Canterbury, then dying out in Canterbury this evening. Grey, Westland and Fiordland, rain heavy about Fiordland and the Westland Ranges, westerly strong in exposed places. North Otago, you have a fine start with cloud increasing through the day, few showers from late afternoon. Nor-westerlies turn easterly this afternoon, then die out in the evening. Dunedin, Clutha, Central Otago and Southland, a fine start for most, but showers about Stewart Island and Central Otago. Cloud increasing through the morning with occasional rain spreading north, reaching Central Otago this afternoon. Westerly strong in exposed places morning and afternoon, and in the Chatham Islands mainly fine, nor-westerly strong for a time this morning. 25 past 5, Nathan.
1: Thank you very much.
4: Oh, oh, who are the people in your neighbourhood? In your neighbourhood, in your neighbourhood. Say, who are the people in your neighbourhood? The people that you meet each day.
1: Let's go meet Matthew Rosenberg in Southland. Of course, our LDR man with us to take a look around the neighbourhood. Morena, Matthew, I see bin inspections there. That's big at the moment. But they seem to be having a positive impact there in Southland.
5: Yeah, morning, Nathan. Inspections are indeed in play down here in the Deep South. And like you say, they seem to be making a bit of a difference. So how this works is that from time to time, inspectors come into neighbourhoods and check the bins on recycling day to make sure everything's being put in the right place. And a tag is then stuck on the bin, which is either green, meaning you've done a good job, orange, meaning you almost did a good job, and red, which means there's a lot of contamination in there. So it's a bit of a three-strike system. And the good news is that the inspections seem to be doing the trick, because WasteNet has just confirmed contamination has dropped by 5% for curbside recycling and public drop-off, and that's compared to 2 years ago when the inspections weren't taking place. So obviously a good result. There's still a bit of room for improvement. They've worked out that the amount of contamination which had to be diverted to landfill was more than $300,000 worth, so still a fair bit of stuff going in the wrong bin. But if you're wondering how many people lost their bin as part of that three-strike system, there are 29 removals since the start of the year, and only 9 have applied to get their bin back. So probably a few people out there putting their Fanta bottles in the right place, but yeah, still a good result overall.
1: No, there better not be neighbours up and down those roads who are now finding that they're the overflow. That can happen, eh? Sometimes people go, oh, there's no room in my bin, I'll just chuck it in there. You got to... What, actually, I think what our listeners want to know, Matthew, is the calibre of the man that they're listening to. Did you get a green, an orange, or a red on your bin?
5: Yeah, good question. I actually don't think it's been checked.
1: Oh, is that right? Okay, right. Well, check him.
5: Yeah, it's not a... might have to put a tag on there myself.
1: So I'm calling the cops. They're going to come around. Now, Southland Council has been accused, though, of not keeping its flood work promises. Where are these accusations coming from?
5: Yeah, a bit of an interesting one, this. A former top financial officer at the council has basically returned to her former employer as a member of the public to raise these concerns. So Tanya Hawkins was the chief financial officer at Environment Southland, and she worked there for more than 7 years before finishing up last year. But she resurfaced in May, and then again last week, she presented to council and questioned if their long-term plan commitment for improving flood resilience in Winton and Lumsden would actually happen under agreed Kanoa projects. And she'd already raised a bunch of concerns with the council in May relating to flood protection. The council did respond to those, but she was a bit frustrated about how long it took them to get back. Wasn't overly satisfied that answer her questions. As far as the council is concerned, they've said that flood resilience is a top priority. They've also held a meeting with her on the back of all this, which happened last week. So I imagine there'll be a bit more to come on this one.
1: It's always so annoying when you put your swimming cap on, you put your togs on and your goggles, and then you get in the car and you drive to the pool, and then you find out that Splash Palace is closed. More pool closures than hoped for at Splash Palace. Why?
5: Yeah, that's right, Nathan. So Splash Palace is the swimming complex down here in Invercargill, and it's had a bit of a bad run with this. So the council's released some information showed that there had been 47 unplanned pool closures over a one-year period. That was more than three times over their target, and it worked out at about 230 hours of lost pool time. They did point out that those closures were normally just for individual pools, not the whole complex, and they also had the large storm event down here last year and some plant failure, so that affected things too. But there was some good news. They've struggled a bit with code browns in the past.
1: Yes.
5: But the council said that fecal and vomiting incidents had decreased for the first half of 2026. So tracking in the right direction.
1: That's good. Okay, thank you for that. There's the report of what's going on in the south. Thank you very much, LDR's Matthew Rosenberg.
6: Like sands through the hourglass, so are the days of our lives.
1: It's up past five. Our neighbours up the street from us are in a game of chicken with the recycling people, because they got the, nope, we're not taking that bin. So they've just left their bin out. And it's my little soap opera that I've got happening in my own neighbourhood. Will they manage to steer them down? It doesn't seem to have worked so far. August the 25th is the birthday of many people. Billy Ray Cyrus, one of them. Blake Lively, one of them. Tim Burton, one of them. Rachel Bilson, one of them. Gene Simmons, one of them. You, one of them. And, of course, the great Elvis Costello, who once took one of his favourite songs and sang it in Spanish for fun. On this day in 1835, a newspaper in New York called The Sun began running a series of articles that falsely claimed that a British astronomer had observed all sorts of life on the moon, including winged human creatures about 4 feet tall, became known as the Great Moon Hoax. Didn't do a lot for their credibility. On this day in 1916, a 28-year-old private called Frank Hughes was killed by firing squad in Hallencourt in northern France after being found guilty of desertion. He was the first New Zealand soldier executed during the First World War. On this day in 1920, Captain Ewan Dixon completed the first air crossing of Cook Strait. He flew a 110-horsepower Avro from Christchurch to Upper Hutt with the first airmail between South and North Islands. Probably a bill. On this day in 1939, the first film adaptation of The Wizard of Oz was released. Buddy Ebsen was originally cast to be the Tin Man, but he had to quit because he was allergic to the silver makeup. Shame. On this day in 1958, thank you very much, this man, Momofuku Ando. Why? Why are we thanking him? Because today was the day he brought out his new invention called pre-cooked instant noodles. Chicken ramen. That's who did it. Momofuku Ando, thank you very much, sir. On this day in 1994, the musician Jimmy Buffett had to swim to safety after he crashed his seaplane while trying to take off in Nantucket. That's a pretty Jimmy Buffett kind of sentence. And also on this day, another plane crash. A Felier jet crashed on approach to an airport in the Democratic Republic of Congo. It killed all but one of the 21 people on board. The reason for the accident was reportedly the result of the occupants rushing to the front of the aircraft. And they were trying to escape a crocodile that had been smuggled on board by one of the passengers. The move compromised the aircraft's balance to the point where the control of the aircraft was lost, which resulted in the crash. There we go. Those are some of the happenings on August the 25th. We are racing toward 6 o'clock if you've just joined First Up. Welcome aboard. We spoke earlier with our UK correspondent, Henry Riley, who told us about graduate job vacancies plunging to their lowest level in a decade.
7: There's this jobs website, Adzuna, who have said that actually the number of graduate jobs that they are advertising has fallen by almost half in the past year. And the thinking is and the worry is that actually a lot of firms are cutting entry-level roles in favour of firstly battling costs that they're having to deal with, but also in favour of jobs in some cases going to AI or being filled by artificial intelligence.
1: Yep. Coming up before we get to six, we've got Chappie having a look at sport today. We'll hope to get an answer to the question where all those socks end up, and the Deputy Prime Minister with us as well. But first.

0: we do business, we like to get busy with Giles Beckford. Kia ora, Giles, how you doing?
1: I'm doing well, thank you, Nathan. Just hearing that report out of London about jobs and the like, yeah. I suspect it's a similar story here, and we seem to be seeing the same sort of evidence.
0: It's a bit worldwide-y, I think,
1: it's
0: isn't
1: a bit,
0: it?
1: It is indeed, I think. It's universal. It just goes to show, A, the technological changes that are being made, but also economies that are under pressure, just employment is just becoming increasingly, or unemployment, should we say, a real issue. I mean, we've got, 440,000 people in this country underemployed, underutilised.
0: Mm.
1: Right, it's hard yards, especially for young ones.
0: Oh, they love a profit margin, though, and yay AI when that comes around. Now, tell me this, what are we doing with infrastructure?
1: Well, all the things that get surveyed, don't we? Get surveyed to death. Well, the latest one that's come out this morning is from Ipsos. Now, they're a big global firm, so there's all cred to what they do. And they've done a survey on our views on infrastructure. It's not the sexiest thing, but it's a big thing that's being played out by the political parties in the election campaign, isn't it? And so Ipsos asked Kiwis, what do you see as the top infrastructure priorities? And people replied, well, actually, water supply and sewage are the two big things, and down our way in Wellington, I can tell you, that would be heartily endorsed.
0: Mm.
1: 2 years ago, the same survey asked the same question, and the answer was housing supply. It was actually getting houses up and running. And interesting that housing should be a real source of contention about fast-tracking at the moment, the fast-tracking laws. But the other things that are regarded as top priorities in infrastructure, solar energy and flood protection. They're the top. So you've got water supply, sewage, solar energy and flood protection. They're the top three priorities, which is quite a significant change in attitude in just a couple of years. It turns out that more than two-thirds of us in this country feel that the country just isn't doing enough to meet the infrastructure needs. And only about one in five of us believe we actually have a good track record in doing infrastructure projects. In other words, 80% of us just don't think that we're up to the game when it comes to delivering on the big projects. And yet, the politicians tell us that the infrastructure projects, the infrastructure pipelines, how many times have we had an infrastructure pipeline?
0: Loving it. Well, we're just building one.
1: Oh, that's right. That's actually, it's top of our list, but we've just got to fast track.
0: It's already gone over budget.
1: I'm sorry. And we can't get to it for another 3 years, sorry.
0: No,
1: we just couldn't get the skills or the materials.
0: Yeah.
1: But by and large, it shows us that we're pretty grumpy on the infrastructure, state of infrastructure in the country, what we're doing about it and what our priorities are. And since infrastructure is going to be tossed around as one of those big things that we're going to get right in this election if you put voters into power, I think it's actually worth voters and us as taxpayers and ratepayers also saying, actually, we want to hold you to account, right? Yeah. Actually, let's just not have pie-in-the-sky projects. Let's have real projects. And when we talk about a pipeline and about managing the workforce and training people, getting them off the unemployment queues and giving them more work, they'd actually do it properly, right? And listen to some of the independent advice. We've set up so many bodies in this country. We have an infrastructure commission, we have associations and the like. But you've got to say, do we do it any better as a result? Do we listen to the advice that we get? And you have to say that a lot of the infrastructure projects that get proposed, they have a whiff of the pork barrel about them.
0: Mm.
1: In other words, it's in my backyard. I'm doing my bit for my electorate. And it really is important for the country. So there's a few issues popped up by this survey. I have to say it's interesting reading.
0: Yes.
1: And I wonder whether anything comes of it, what our attitudes will be in a couple of years' time.
0: Yeah, thank you for that. Giles Beckford with us, and he'll be with you all throughout Morning Report as well with more tales of business. To fill up your vehicle today, I'm going to go with it litre by litre. So if you're doing diesel, it's around $2.71. That is the average, $2.71 for diesel. The average price you're looking for 91 is $3.01. The lowest price you can get it anywhere, petrol, is Gull Merivale in Bay of Plenty. So Bay of Plenty there at the Gull in Merivale, it's $2.71. For just 1 litre of 91 petrol.

0: What you need to know is Grant Chapman's on the chase for sport here on a Tuesday morning, Chappy. But if you were trying to chase some cyclists today, it was a difficult thing, wasn't it?
1: Certainly was. With the Tour de France now in our rearview mirror, the Vuelta España, which is the Spanish Grand Tour, started, and today was due to be the third stage of that tour. Kiwi Finn Fisher Black currently lying, I think, fifth from memory after two stages. So a good result from him so far. But the third stage was meant to be the first mountain stage of the race. And it's had to be called off because of hail. Now, cyclists are pretty hardy guys who take spills and skid down roads on their backsides and often finish races with their clothes sort of hanging off them from battle scars. But this hailstorm was so severe that they had to take shelter. And in the end, it was leader Tadej Pogacar who blew the whistle on the race. They initially decided they were going to run it, make it a neutral stage, so there would be no racing. They would just kind of ride sedately to the finish in those conditions. But in the end, he just pulled over to the side of the road and said, no, this is silly. We're not going to race in this. And everyone followed him, and they decided that they'd have to call the race off. So I can't wait to see the coverage of it. I understand that the TV coverage was actually pilled at one stage there, so we probably won't get to see all
0: I was watching it when it got up. It sort of started dropping out. And I was like, why is wrong with that? And then it just cuts to this hail. And it was that classic, Mum, can I have a ride to school today? Sort of weather. It was too haily. That surprises me that they would go, just ride through sedately. And you're like, we've got a big descent in the middle of there. No, not going to do that.
1: Very slippery coming down that mountain with hail all around you. I wouldn't be trying that.
0: Nah, fair enough, cool. We were talking a lot in the last week or so at RNZ about the New Zealand netball exodus with a lot of our players now heading over there for the certainty of pay. What does that mean for the Aussies there?
1: Yeah, so I guess there's an effect for us on this side of the Tasman, but there's another effect for the Aussies, and it means that a lot of the very good young and up-and-coming Aussie players are now finding themselves without teams to play for, or at least having to find different teams to play for. And something popped up in social media for me last night from some fans of the Melbourne Vixens who are on the verge. I don't believe that they've announced anything yet, but it sounds like three Silver Ferns, Karis Stieth, Amelia Walmsley and Mila Ruelu Buchanan may be headed to the Vixens of the season. And it squeezed out three of their very promising players, including one player who was MVP of the World Youth Netball Cup. So the fans are complaining now that with all these Kiwis coming over, squeezing out their homegrown talent, it's not a fit-for-purpose competition for developing international players for the Diamonds, bearing in mind that the Diamonds are still reeling from losing the Commonwealth Games gold medal.
0: It just occurred to me when you
1: last
0: said that.
1: Month.
0: Yeah.
1: So it kind of reminded me that, a few years ago we had Caitlin Bassett, the very tall Australian shooter, came over to New Zealand to play in our ANZ Premiership. And we had her on a podcast. She was saying that they'd just introduced the super shot, which is the two-point shot in that netball competition over there. She said it's kind of changed the whole way that they look at shooters. And she thought it was going to have an adverse effect on the national team because the two-point shot obviously doesn't exist in international netball. But Australian shooters were now going to be of a mindset that they needed to be able to shoot this shot. Mm. And you have to say that maybe it's one of those factors that has eroded the Diamonds' dominance at international level, and this could be another one.
0: Yeah, absolutely. Thank you very much for that. Grant Chapman, having a look at the world of sport for us this morning. It's 17 to 6. We rush towards 6 o'clock here at First Up to Otahi Ki Te Oho on RNZ National. Still to come, we're going to unravel the mystery of missing socks and also the Deputy Prime Minister, David Seymour, here to talk about the government's social media ban proposal. First, Vicky Mackay has your headlines.
2: Morena. The Labor Party says it will continue to engage in good faith with National on the social media ban for under-16s, but isn't sure why a bill has been introduced if it's not going to progress before the election. Prime Minister has conceded it is unlikely the bill will even have its first reading before the House rises next month. Labour's leader Chris Hipkins says that was news to his party, which was working under the assumption National needed its support to progress the bill this term. Meanwhile, a paediatrician who supports a social media ban says he welcomes any action that protects children against big tech. Mandeep Bella, who advises Before 16 Group, has lobbied extensively for a ban, says society has moved from a play-based generation to a phone-based generation. Dr. Bella says the younger generations are calling the content they see on social media brain rot, which he says is an accurate description. The National Party's decision to stick with Christopher Luxon appears at odds with the public, as a poll suggests more voters think the caucus got it wrong rather than right. The latest RNZ Reid research poll gauged voters' views on National's emergency caucus meeting 2 weeks ago, at which a majority of MPs opted to keep Mr. Luxon as leader. Asked whether that was the right call, about 45% of respondents said no, compared with 37% who said yes, and another 18% were unsure. And a fire crew will be back at a blaze in North Canterbury at first light this morning. The vegetation fire broke out in hilly terrain on Karaka Road, south of the Hurunui River, just before 1 o'clock yesterday afternoon. Fire and Emergency says the area is too rugged for ground crews and helicopters were brought in to fight the fire. It was contained by the evening and crews left the area around 6 o'clock. Fire and Emergency estimates the blaze covered 140 hectares. There are the headlines. Met Service weather in the main centres today. Auckland, you're fine, then cloud from around midday with a chance of a shower. Westerlies from morning, 16 degrees. Tauranga is fine, apart from some morning and evening cloud. Westerlies from morning, 18. Hamilton, fine with morning fog, cloud from afternoon. Westerlies from morning, 16 degrees. Wellington's fine, gusty northerlies and 15. Christchurch, you get the chocolate fish. High cloud, nor'westerlies from morning, gusty for a time, dying out in the evening, but a warm 21 degrees. Dunedin, you have a fine start, then cloud increasing with occasional rain for late morning. Westerlies die out this evening, 17. It's 13 and a half to 6. Nathan, have a great week.
0: You have a good one too. Thank you very much for that. Well, you may have woken up to it too. It's one of the greatest mysteries on earth. That single missing sock, where does it go? Sockmaker Norswear has commissioned a survey trying to answer that question. It's one of the great things of my growing up in Hawke's Bay life, you see, was when we would drive to Wellington, you'd go through, I think it was Waipak, and they had Nick's, and then I would look forward to the Norswear sock. So it's good to see that as you go through Norswood. Tim Dean, the Managing Director of Norswear, is here to talk about our nation of orphaned socks. Kia ora, Tim, how are you going?
3: Hello there. Thanks for having me on the show.
0: Now, have you solved the mystery of where do single socks end up?
3: No, but it is quite clear there are a number of them, about 28 million single socks in this country, according to our survey, which is about 6.3 each or 13.7 per household.
0: How do you arrive at that number? You're obviously not going around snooping through people's drawers, but tell me about the collating.
3: No, we do some market research survey every year, and this year we thought we'd tack on a few questions to discover a little bit more about socks in this country. So we just added a few questions to our survey, and you know, north of 300 people were surveyed, and then these numbers are obviously extrapolated yes. up to give you a national total.
0: Do people tend to hang on to a single sock in the hope that one day the other sock might reappear?
3: Well, believe it or not, two-thirds of people keep hold of them for more than a month, and we found that 18% kept them indefinitely.
0: Okay, this is good because I'm one of those people and I was just trying to find out if I was weird or not. What was one of the figures that surprised you about going through the all the figures that came back to you?
3: Well, there were some things that blew me away. There were a couple of respondents had more than 50 single socks in their possession with no intention of throwing them out. 18% of the country darns socks with holes in them. Yeah. And another third don't worry about it and just wear socks with holes. A third of Kiwis have got a lucky pair of socks, which they wear for special occasions. Mm. But the other one that surprised me is that almost 40% of New Zealanders wear odd socks, and 20% of us do that on purpose.
0: I'm going to stick up for the early morning risers, though. Sometimes when you're getting dressed, you're in the dark because, you know, you're being considerate and you just have to go by thickness, you know?
3: Yeah, well, I've got a sort of a solution for that. My sock drawer is a monoculture. Buy the same type of socks, same colour, same size, and then, you know, you can't go wrong. You're bound to get it right when you put them on in the morning, regardless of the time.
0: So how many orphan socks do you have then?
3: Well, because of the system where, you know, if I lose one, I just sub another sock in from another matching pair. I'm not sure, but probably only a couple.
0: That's good. You're a responsible sock owner. Actually, while I've got you here, and like I said, that was one of the great, things I'd look forward to in Hawke's Bay. We didn't have the giant trout like they have in South Island or the big carrot in the middle of the north. We had your sock to have a look at there. And how is the sock world going?
3: No, we're making great progress. It seems that, you know, more and more people are focusing on buying stuff that lasts a long time. So one of the other interesting things in the survey was, you know, despite the cost of living crisis, people were looking at buying stuff that provided value for money, which is, you know, it's worth what I pay for it. So it's not about getting the cheaper stuff, it's about getting stuff that lasts a long time. So as a result of that and the fact that we make things here in New Zealand and not many other apparel companies do that anymore, things are going quite well.
0: Brilliant. I'm pleased to hear that. Champions of Kiwi Manufacturing, thank you very much for that. Tim Dean from Norseware. They make more than socks, by the way. Good luxury choice for Father's Day, probably. The Deputy Prime Minister, David Seymour, is up early with us to have a talk on Tuesday morning. Kia ora, welcome along to the program.
4: It was good morning. I'm just trying to work out what my socks are.
0: What your sock situation is, yeah. I'm pleased to know that there's other people that do the odds as well, so that's okay. I don't do it intentionally. I'm not trying to, you know, be all alternative. Hey, last night, this was one that came through yesterday that was surprised me. So the government pushing ahead with its ban on the social media with legislation set to be introduced. That was yesterday, is what the story said, and I think it was. If it eventually passed, it does ban social media for under 16s. Were you given prior warning to this announcement?
4: Yeah, well, I mean, we've been talking about it for quite a long time,
0: right.
4: And we expect usually that if there's something before Cabinet, then there'll be an announcement that, it's been in Cabinet. So in that sense, yes.
0: Okay, cool. So the article that I was reading said that yourselves and New Zealand First wouldn't be backing the coalition partner that's taken this. Why? What are you opposed to with the ban the way that it is, or the way that's being proposed?
4: Well, first of all, let's just acknowledge that there's a serious problem with social media harm to young people. These algorithms, the way that they seem to draw people's minds in. I think around the world there's more and more people who would say there's a problem there. I remember having dinner with Jonathan Haidt, who is one of the sort of leading global alarm raisers, I guess, back in 2018. So this has been something that I, for one, have thought about for a long time. But if you look at the solution that's put forward, I've described it as an unserious solution to a serious problem. It, for example, says that the New Zealand government might fine a social media company 10% of its global revenue. If you take Meta, which is, you know, Facebook and Instagram, their global revenue is $200 billion. That means that the New Zealand government would be demanding $20 billion. That's about $33 billion. Now, if they were going to pay us that for some breach, that would be fantastic. That would put the New Zealand government way back out of deficit and into surplus for a few years, which, you know, would be great. But I don't think anyone seriously thinks that they would pay many times more than they've ever made doing business in New Zealand. Mm-hmm. And I think something like that probably tells you that it's not a serious effort. I think when you have policies like this, there are two basic routes. One is the French route, which they made so draconian it would have affected adult freedom, and the French Supreme Court or Council of the Constitution has just struck that out, so they're back to the drawing board in the French government. The other is the Australian route, which is sort of, well, you know, this is more of a best efforts vibey sort of approach, and you know, we know not everyone will follow it, and of course over in Australia children by and large haven't. It's had very little effect.
0: What is ACT's route?
4: ACT acknowledges that dilemma, and the proposition the National Party's put forward very much takes the Australian route. You asked what ACT says. I think there's a couple of things. Number one is that there does need to be change, and I think the change that will occur will probably be driven by larger markets and larger governments, like this court case you're seeing from several American states. New Zealand will benefit from the social media industry changing, but we're not actually in a position to force that. If the New Zealand government was going to do something, I think it would be far more effective if it was to put a restriction on selling and supplying smartphones, that is something small enough to fit in a pocket, touchscreen, internet access, camera, restrict under 16s from having those. Let them have dumb phones so they can still keep in touch with their parents and so on. Yeah. But that would be something the New Zealand government can practically enforce. It's something it could physically do within its own territory. Yeah. So that would be, if you were going to do something, that would be a much more practical approach. But, you know, the National Party is clearly, you know, dead set on an approach. The most surprising thing for me is that they now say that they don't actually intend to debate it in Parliament, because apparently they don't actually have Labor's support, which was a bit of a surprise given the arguments that they made for doing this.
0: Just quickly here, so Statistics New Zealand, they released their retail figures yesterday. So the sales volumes fell 0.5% June quarter, food and beverage services down 2.8%. Is the government's economic recovery weaker than you expected?
4: Well, it is, but largely because of the pressure that's been put on the economy this year by fuel prices, last year by the trade war that we had. I think the government has done a very good job of restraining its own spending while getting results such as, you know, school attendance, childhood vaccination, emergency waiting times. I mean, all of those sort of big outcomes of government spending are heading in the right direction. And we've done that while reducing our own impact on the economy by borrowing and spending. So those are positive things. I think really the choice for New Zealanders now is you've got a Labor Party saying they want to go from 30% of GDP to 33% of GDP. Well, that may not sound like much, but that extra 3% of GDP, that's about $15 billion. And it's really unclear how they would cover that. But last time they spent more than they promised, and as a result set off the chain of inflation, interest rates, recession and unemployment that with some overseas headwinds we have been battling to recover over the last 3 years.
0: Yeah. Thank you very much for that. The Deputy Prime Minister David Seymour up early with us on Tuesday morning talking about the country. You've been talking about socks on 2101. My goodness, here's some of the feedback that's come in. Benedict says, since switching to toe socks, I have no missing socks. Try it. Is that, what do you mean toe socks? Do you mean the ones that have got they're like gloves, those, or, okay. Someone else says, I just discovered that out of the two packs of socks I bought from Kmart, six pairs in total, one sock is a different size. I wonder where its twin is. Yeah, that's true. Someone else says, go beyond odd socks. Odd shoes are very cool. And Stu says, I just have three pairs of the same socks, so the missing sock has a bit of wiggle room. That's the sort of forward planning that happens in the first up audience. I don't know what's happening this morning in Morning Report.
5: But Cashmere. Our listeners wear cashmere.
0: Cashmere, yeah.
5: Merino. stripy ones.
0: Nothing beats a pair of rugby socks and slides.
5: Never be let down by your hosiery. That's what I say.
0: No, never be let down by your hosiery. That's a good rule to live by, actually.
2: The slides and socks thing is a thing, though, right? And people manage to make it look good, which is astonishing. Yeah. You've got to have the calves. It's all about the calves and the ankles.
0: Yeah, they
2: I think.
0: Do. Yeah.
2: Should be worthy of that fashion statement. We will be talking about the next steps for the social media ban. We'll speak with Minister Erica Stanford, I see, as you've just pointed out, with David Seymour there. ACT doesn't support it, nor does New Zealand First. Will Labor, Chris Hipkins is going to be in too, so we'll discuss that and other things with him. Well, John will. And what happens now? There's no bed tax. Some tourist towns are keen to see maybe getting a better share of the international visitor levy. So what fills that hole that's going to be left by the bed tax that was that and then all of a sudden wasn't?
5: I'm just smiling at this music. This is this isn't my music, but there's something quite
0: joyful.
5: But
0: it always hits. It's not mine either. I love this one. Jimmy Buffett had to swim to safety after crashing his plane off Nantucket on this day in 1994, but he survives, and so does this beautiful song. And first up is back in your ears, Up Or Ball.
6: RNZ News at 6 o'clock. Kia ora, good morning. I'm Nicola Wright. An Auckland High School principal says a social media ban will help young people reconnect with each other and become better citizens. The National Party, without the support of ACT or New Zealand First, has introduced the bill to ban under 16-year-olds from social media. The bill would set up an online safety regulator and penalty regime for companies that don't take reasonable steps to ensure the users of their platforms are of age. Whangaparaoa College Principal Steve McCracken, who attended the announcement of the bill, says Australia has had some success with children disengaging from social media, and that's a good sign. The US Treasury Secretary has threatened damaging new sanctions on countries that refuse to cut economic ties with Iran. But Scott Bessent stopped short of actually imposing big new penalties and told reporters the administration is contacting governments and institutions around the world to shut down their activity tied to Iran.
7: We want to make clear to here today that no one is above the reach of U.S. sanctions, that if they facilitate transactions and are part of the ecosystem that turns Iranian oil into money, into repression, they will be targeted.
6: Mr. Bessent says the Treasury Department is focusing on sectors like digital assets, technology and shipping, which it has determined Iran is relying on to prop up its economy. And US President Donald Trump says he will double tariffs on key Canadian goods as a trade war escalates between the neighbours. In a social media post, he said he would increase tariffs on cars, trucks and steel to 50% next year. The BBC's Tom Bateman reports.
8: We don't need Canada, they need us, said the president as he escalated the already intensifying trade war. This latest threat comes after the US and Canada failed to reach a deal to avert a new 50% tariff on about 1 in 20 Canadian goods sold to the US. Canada's Prime Minister Mark Carney has since threatened retaliation against Washington, walking away from what he said was a bad deal for his country. New Canadian tariffs will target US steel, dairy, agricultural equipment, pulp, paper and electronics, and are due to take effect from September the 8th.
6: The National Party's decision to stick with Christopher Luxon appears at odds with the public, as a poll suggests more voters think the caucus got it wrong rather than right. The latest RNZ Reed Research poll gauged voters' views on National's emergency caucus meeting 2 weeks ago, at which a majority of MPs opted to keep Mr. Luxon as leader. Asked whether that was the right call, about 45% of respondents said no, compared with 37% who said yes. Another 18% were unsure. A fire crew will be back at a blaze in North Canterbury at first light this morning. The vegetation fire broke out in hilly terrain on Karaka Road, south of the Hurunui River, just before 1 o'clock yesterday afternoon. Fire and Emergency says the area is too rugged for ground crews and helicopters were sent in to fight the fire. Excuse me. It was contained by the evening and crews left the area about 6 o'clock. Fire and Emergency estimates the fire covered 140 hectares. The French President Emmanuel Macron has warned that Russia is likely to increase its targeting and provocation of European countries in an effort to deter them from helping Ukraine. He was speaking at a meeting of Ukraine's international allies who gathered in Kyiv as the country marked the anniversary of its independence.
9: I want here to reiterate my solidarity vis-à-vis all the colleagues being targeted or having targeted during the past few weeks. And it's clear that NATO countries will be targeted and the provocations will multiply. But the bottom line is, for me, very clear. Keep calm and carry on.
6: European leaders are pledging further support to Kyiv days after a Russian drone attack on a crowded shopping mall in Kryvyi Rih killed at least 16 people. Yemen's Houthis say they have struck a Saudi tanker in the Red Sea with a ballistic missile. The Iran-backed group, which controls most of Yemen, declared a maritime blockade of Saudi Arabia last month. In a statement, they say the tanker they've identified as the Amzan was left on fire. There's been no confirmation from Saudi Arabia. That's the news. With sport, here's Barry Guy.
10: Sasha Feinberg-Ngomezulu has paid the price for an indifferent showing in South Africa's loss to the All Blacks in the first test, with the first five dropping to the bench for the second test in Cape Town. Springbok coach Razzy Erasmus has recorded 32-year-old double Rugby World Cup winner Andre Pollard at 10, while injuries to Chesson Colby and Grant Williams have brought Ethan Hooker and Cobus Reinach into the starting lineup at wing and halfback, respectively. Sia Khaleesi has been named in the lineup but must pass a fitness test first. Pace bowler Bryden Carr has been removed from England's cricket squad for the second test against Pakistan amid an ongoing investigation into an incident that led to him being briefly arrested. Images that appeared on social media showed Carson handcuffs outside a bar in Derby on Saturday night. And the third stage of cycling's Vuelta a España was abandoned because of severe weather and hailstorms in the French Pyrenees. Slovenian Tade Pogacar is the tour leader. Koina na purungu, hakina kina. That's your sports news. Nicola's back with the weather next.
11: 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We look at X solution and teachers' reactions.
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6: Forecast from Met Service to midnight, Northland to Waikato and also Coromandel Peninsula, Bay of Plenty and Taupō. Some cloud this morning and then it gets cloudier through the afternoon. And a chance of a shower from Auckland to Waikato. Waitomo to Kapiti, including Taumaru Nui and Taihape, partly cloudy with isolated showers, mainly in the ranges. Gisborne and Hawke's Bay, fine. Wairarapa and Wellington, also Nelson, Marlborough and Canterbury, fine, some high cloud. Buller and Grey, mostly cloudy with showers. Westland and Fiordland, there's rain for Fiordland and the ranges of Westland, maybe heavy. Showers at the Westland coast. Otago and Southland, fine at first, apart from showers at the south coast, Stewart Island and central Otago. Rain spreads north this morning, but eases to isolated showers in the south. Chatham Islands, mainly fine. For the main centres, Auckland, a fine morning and then the chance of a shower. Westerly winds and 16 degrees. Tauranga, fine apart from some cloud morning and evening. Westerlies and 18. Hamilton is fine with morning fog. There's cloud from afternoon. Westerlies and 16. Wellington has high cloud clearing this morning. Gusty northerlies and 15. Christchurch, high cloud. Northwesterlies gusty for a while. Dying out this evening. 21 degrees today. And Dunedin, a fine start. Then outbreaks of rain from late morning. Westerlies die out this evening. 17. It's 7 minutes past six.
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14: Ata Marie, good morning everyone. Great to have you with us this Tuesday morning. John's just saying good morning to me just as I'm trying to go live to the nation.
5: I'd like to G Ingrid up. It's a short TED talk.
14: Putting me off.
5: Come on, Ingrid.
14: We were talking as well about the social media ban. So your kids are too old for this. They don't care. I've got
5: my children are part of that group who are now not doing social media at all.
14: Ah.
5: And I've gone off social media and it's really good for my wairua. I wasn't calm when I was obsessed with social media. It was bad.
14: Yeah, no, I do watch a lot of as I've said, funny videos, things that made me laugh. But obviously the things that come up in my algorithms are different from the damaging stuff some of these teens are dealing
5: with. It's an insight into your psyche, isn't it? Because it's more or less off, it's sort of people falling over.
14: Quite like that.
5: Yeah.
14: And I need to strengthen my bones as well. I'm in that age group, apparently, and I've got to get more protein in at every given moment of the day. Anyway, National has unveiled it. Did I mention it's Tuesday, Ratu, August the 25th? Okay, good.
5: Go,
14: you've got
5: Ratu.
14: That sorted. National has unveiled its bill to ban under 16-year-olds from social media. Doesn't have the support of its coalition partners, though, and no commitment yet from Labor.
15: What's the alternative? We sit back and do nothing and watch while our children are destroyed by this. Not only their mental health, their physical health, the time that they are spending. A third of our teens are on social media for 5 hours a day.
14: That is the Minister in Charge, Erica Stanford. We'll hear more from her after seven.
5: Also this morning, some schools are adopting an alternative to NCEA, which they believe could slash the number of teens leaving school with no qualification.
16: The motto in the classroom is nobody leaves without a job or a pathway into education. So we don't have students leave with no qualification, and we certainly don't have them leave to go and sit on a couch. We have them leave to go into really good jobs.
5: That's Liz Carrick from Ashburton College. More on that story after 7 o'clock.
14: And National has ruled out a bed tax, leading to disappointment in some tourist towns. This was Destination Queenstown CEO Matt Wood's response yesterday.
17: I think it's fair to say that a massive blow would be an understatement to hear this after, you know, years of hard work, and particularly the last 12 months putting together some work in relation to the accommodation levy.
14: Yeah, so what are the other options for supporting councils with small ratepayer bases and lots of tourists? Mackenzie District Mayor Scott Aronson will join us at about 7:15 to talk more on that. Interested in your feedback on any of the issues we're discussing this morning, you could text us 2101 or email morningreport@rnz.co.nz. It's 6:10. New Zealanders using weight loss drugs, also known as GLP-1s, has tripled in the 11 months since they became available here. Health New Zealand says just over 65,000 people have been given a GLP-1 in 11 months. Yesterday, Beef and Lamb New Zealand chairperson Kate Ackland told us that in the US, the use of Wegovy, Ozempic and Mounjaro is driving an increase in demand for quality protein.

0: loss. So, and we're booked up for months ahead. So it's definitely very, very popular. And I know a lot of my GP colleagues are also seeing lots of patients for these medications.
1: Right. So you've got months of people lining up to specifically be given these drugs?
0: Yes, you know, well, we've got a clinic that specialises in weight loss, and we have dietitians and a psychologist, so it's a bit different to the normal GLP clinics. But yeah, we have lots of people waiting to see us just to make sure they get, I guess, the wraparound sort of care.
1: And how much of that wraparound care is about nutrition and this the need for protein in particular, we're hearing?
0: Oh, it's huge, really, because I guess the worry with these medications is that you can get it from lots of different sources, but a lot of people end up under-eating, which causes a lot of trouble. And there is obviously the risk, as you mentioned, about bone density, muscle mass, and the protein needs to be high to reduce losing those sorts of things. So we make sure every patient that does go on these medications sees a dietitian before they start it.
1: We've heard from the meat industry and an economist. They're both citing the GLP-1s as having an impact on red meat demand. Is that a surprise for you? Did you realise, you know, just how much of an impact that is having, the change in what people are eating?
0: Yes, given the volume of people on these medications in America, it isn't really a surprise. But I think it's a really good thing because I think we all have been eating quite poor diets, you know, high in carbohydrates and low in good dense nutrients. So I think that's great. And I hope that happens in New Zealand because a lot of Kiwis also suffer from low iron. So, and the best way to get that really is from a good food source.
1: Yeah.
0: I really hope that does happen here.
1: Does it have to be red meat?
0: It doesn't have to be red meat, but red meat's obviously one of the highest, most dense protein sources of protein, you know, and we want lean red meat is what you're kind of looking at, the high quality stuff.
1: Talk to me about the people coming through your clinic. Do you think these medications are getting to the people that need it? What are the needs of the people showing up
0: no,
1: at your
0: probably.
1: Door?
0: Not in my clinic. I think my clinic, you know, it's very a very sort of narrow group of people that can afford private healthcare, so it's quite a different group of people to those that need it. But these medications, as you guys probably seen on the around, is they've got so many benefits far beyond weight loss, you know, cardiovascular protection, kidney protection, liver protection, and there's so many other benefits. So I really do hope that eventually, you know, more Kiwis do have access to these medications.
1: Do you worry about people taking it when they don't need to?
0: Totally, yep, and that's already happening. I'm sure we've all seen that. So hopefully, I mean, it's going to happen. Let's be honest, people do it on the black market. But hopefully, the more we educate people on the risks of doing it when you don't need it, hopefully less people will do it.
1: What are those risks?
0: I mean, a lot of people are under-eating. So if you under-eat, for example, for a woman, like let's just say you're like perimenopause or menopause, you just want to lose a bit of weight, but you don't really qualify, you go on these medicines and you don't really eat and you lose lots of weight, you're going to be weakening your bone density, weakening your muscle mass. And then when you're elderly, you're going to get bone fractures, hip fractures, all those sorts of things. So it's not the sort of thing you should just be taking just to lose a few kilos and then, you know, yo-yo up and down again. So I think we do have to be careful that there are bad effects down the line for your health.
1: Appreciate your time this morning. Weight loss specialist Dr. Lara Courtney there. It is 6:15.
2: Which is time to catch up on what's been happening overseas overnight with our world correspondent, Alice Wilkins. Moored in, Alice, Ukraine, marking 35 years of independence, I guess a former Soviet republic. Boy, that must contain some feeling at the moment given the Russian invasion.
3: Yeah, indeed. 35 years since Ukraine left the Soviet Union, and UK Prime Minister Andy Burnham has actually travelled to Kiev for the 35th anniversary of independence events in Ukraine. It was his first official trip to Ukraine as Prime Minister of the UK. It's actually the first international visit he's made anywhere since becoming leader, a rather pointed choice. And while he was there, he has vowed to keep the pressure on Russia and to continue to support Ukraine. That's something we have been hearing from Andy Burnham a lot in the last couple of weeks. Ukraine's Foreign Minister Andrei Sybiha, who greeted Andy Burnham when he arrived, has said today in a statement on social media, "For Ukraine, independence is not an abstract idea. We defended it against all odds." And he went on to say that it's at times like these, Ukraine of course still at war with Russia, that nations learn the importance of allies. And that's something that Ukraine

0: Ukraine's President Volodymyr Zelensky also spoke a little bit about as the day's events unfolded. He echoed that sentiment at a gathering in Kiev's St. Sophia Square. He spoke about the importance for Ukraine of ongoing support from its allies. He, of course, recently has been doubling down on those calls for air defences and support in that. And he said that no nation could rely solely on their own weapons in a war like this with Russia. That's something that UK Prime Minister Andy Burnham was actually announcing today during this visit, that the UK is going to hand over classified information, blueprints, to allow Ukraine to manufacture its own long-range missiles. That's being done in conjunction with France. And it's drawn criticism from Russia, this move by the UK. Kremlin spokesperson Dmitry Peskov has criticised that decision, saying the UK is preventing progress to peace between Ukraine and Russia and is getting involved in the war. Andy Burnham, however, holding firm, he responded to that today, that criticism from Russia, by saying, who started the fire?
1: Yeah.
0: That's the question, isn't it?
1: Yeah, it seems a reasonable question too. Social media companies are being asked some questions too, hither and yon, including here. In this case, you want to talk about them being urged to remove dangerous driving posts.
0: Yeah, really specific calls from the UK government of social media companies, and it follows a really terrible car crash over the weekend in England where two police officers and five passengers in another car were killed.
1: Yeah.
0: The five passengers were in a vehicle driving the wrong way down the road. They were all young men. The youngest of them was 17 years old, the others in their early 20s. And a TikTok account believed to belong to one of those passengers had actually previously shared videos showing dangerous driving. They've now been removed, those videos. Police have said of this accident, this crash, that there was no evidence that filming was taking place when the fatal accident occurred. But it certainly sparked a conversation and calls from the UK government now urging social media companies to take down posts that celebrate dangerous driving. The Defence Minister has said social media companies could take the content down easily and adjust their algorithms to stop it being distributed. He said that the UK has already taken steps to ask social media companies to do this, and some concern about the fact that there can sometimes be a financial incentive when posts on social media and online are getting more and more views, and that's a real concern when it comes to this dangerous driving type of content.
1: Yeah, the incident that's at the centre of this is just staggeringly horrible, isn't it? Let's change the subject somewhat. A study has shown 1 in 10 people in the UK feel self-conscious about their accents. And I'm really interested in who those 1 in 10 are.
0: Yeah, super interesting survey. It was conducted by the organisation Common Ground, an organisation that looks at social cohesion. It conducted this polling for the BBC. They asked more than 3,000 adults across England, Scotland and Wales about this, and found indeed 1 in 10 people feel anxious or worried about their accent in professional settings. So speaking up at work, at a business meeting, etc. Accent-related worries were highest among people from the region around Newcastle, so people often known as Geordies, and then that was followed by people with an East London Cockney accent, and then those with a Welsh accent. 5% of the respondents in this survey believed that their accent had cost them a promotion or a pay rise, and that feeling was most likely among people from Birmingham. And then 13% of the people surveyed said that they change the way they speak when they need to sound more professional. A lot of discussion around some of the interviews around this survey, people saying that they often adapt their accent based on where they are at the time in the UK.
1: Gosh, that's fascinating, isn't it? That sounding more professional feels a bit pejorative, doesn't it? The implication is, of course, that the Geordies can't sound professional, so you have to sound like you're posh and from London, I suppose. What a fascinating study, Alice. Thank you. Alice Wilkins, who updates us on what's happening in the world at this time every morning, 21 minutes past six.
2: Love a Welsh accent.
1: So do I.
2: I mean, oh. How good. Right, yes, you're with Morning Report on RNZ National. Let's take a look at the traffic for you in Auckland. A crash on the southwestern motorway. This is northbound just after Puhunui Road. So maybe take care if you are in that part of Auckland. National has unveiled its bill to ban under 16-year-olds from social media platforms. The Minister in charge, Erica Stanford, and the Prime Minister, Christopher Luxon, are adamant it is the right thing to do to protect young people from online harm. But National's coalition partners have invoked the agree to disagree clause, and now National needs to rely on Labor to get the bill across the line. Here's our political reporter Lauren Crimp.
3: Social media harm is being billed as a generation's biggest challenge. Impressionable children and their helpless parents fighting a losing battle against some of the world's biggest, most powerful tech giants. Education Minister Erica Stanford let the teens do the talking, broadcasting a snippet of a sit-down with some of them during yesterday's announcement.
4: Who has seen someone being murdered online?
5: Probably the Charlie Kirk murder, yeah.
6: There was a girl on a train and she was just bleeding out and no one was helping her.
7: I saw that one.
8: Yes, as well.
3: So the government's stepping in, proposing a law requiring what it calls high-risk platforms like Instagram, TikTok, Snapchat, YouTube, X and Facebook to ensure children under 16 aren't using them via things like uploading ID, facial age recognition and existing account information.
9: The legal obligation sits with big tech. We're not going to turn parents into the internet police. We're not going to criminalise children.
3: If they don't, they'll be fined 10% of their global revenue. For Meta alone, that's $30 billion. Some of the teens invited to Parliament for the announcement reckon the ban is a great plan.
10: I do feel like it's sometimes a bit addicted. I think it would be good for me, honestly.
11: I also find myself scrolling a lot instead of studying.
3: Others weren't so convinced.
12: I think there should be laws and restrictions and regulations around this, but we shouldn't just remove that ability to connect with others online.
13: I don't think it's necessarily a child-specific thing. I don't think anyone should have to be seeing these things. And I think by saying, oh, it's for 16+, it kind of takes some of the responsibility off these tech companies because they can be like, oh, well, the platform isn't for children, so they shouldn't have been on there in the first place.
3: Australia introduced a similar ban in December. 3 months later, its internet regulator found most children had got around it and were using social media just as frequently. Erica Stanford says the government's learned from Australia's mistakes, tightening up some measures. And Prime Minister Christopher Luxon is convinced it's worth trying.
14: If we're striving for perfect, that is the enemy of doing anything. And the same reason, kids will always find ways around our alcohol laws, they find ways around our social media laws, that's to be expected. But we actually want to normalise this behaviour for the next generation.
3: But he admits it won't even reach its first reading before the election. While Cabinet technically agreed to introduce the law, two-thirds of the coalition, ACT and New Zealand First, aren't actually on board, agreeing to disagree on this one.
15: The truth is, you're not going to be able to fine Meta 10% of their global revenue. They're just going to pay lip service and the life will go on.
16: The government is not moving to ban under 16s from social media. The National Party is.
3: It appears ACT and New Zealand First were under the impression National had the numbers to pass it by reaching across the aisle for Labor's support. But its leader, Chris Hipkins, seemed equally baffled.
17: We were working on the basis that we thought they were asking us to support it before the election. It's clear, I now understand from the press conference, not from any communication with them on it, that they don't intend to progress it.
3: Labor's open to supporting it, but it's making no promises. It's currently waiting for Erica Stanford to reply to its list of no less than 79 questions about the proposed law. So National's going it alone for now, turning it into an election issue, whether other parties like it or not.
2: That was our political reporter, Lauren Crimp. We'll speak with the Minister in charge, Erica Stanford, right after the 7 o'clock news. It is 25 minutes past 6 now.
1: And Chris Hipkins, after the 8 o'clock news, is Labor going to support this, at least through the first reading, so it can go to Select Committee? And why the hurry? Right, Nathan Rardetti, speaking of hurry, They were on their bikes hurrying, but it was a kind of strange old end to the overnight stage in the Tour of Spain, wasn't it?
7: Yeah, it was a very odd ending. We're talking about stage three here. It was the first with a big summit finish on it, sort of nice and flat for about 150k, and then now cycle nearly 2,000 metres up in the air is what they wanted them to do. It started off warm and sunny, lovely day. It ended up with 173 cyclists crammed into the foyer of a hotel. The reason being, they do the first climb and there's a breakaway. There's six riders that have gone off up the road, so this is going well. Like I said, the heat, and we've been hearing about heat waves, hailstorm appeared out of nowhere. And this will take you back to days of cycling to school. I mean, when it was bad enough, sometimes you get a bit of that. If you managed to ever be cycling in hail, that was just terrible. I remember coming over from sports once like that, and it was, you know, you're just getting smashed with it. However, imagine if you're someone that can ride a bicycle at 65 kilometres an hour. That matters a heck of a lot more. Also, too, there was one descent that was coming up. Now, what happened is that you often find a lot of times in cycle races, whoever is leading is pretty much the captain of the peloton. And what happened was Tadej Pogacar, who's leading, and he's got the red jersey. You get red in Spain. It's the yellow one when obviously Tour de France. There was some footage I was watching when I got up this morning. He's up the front, and you could see like the footage starts cutting out. It looks really dark. The commentators are having trouble picking out who's riding. That's how bad it was. Pogacar just sprints to the front and he's pointing to the side going, get off the road, get off the road. So he just calls the race off and says, nah, we're pulling over. And then eventually what happened was is that the race stewards told the six up the front, the stage is cancelled is what they've done. There was some... watching them all crammed into the front of the foyer was really funny, though, because it reminded me of, had a bit of a look at it before. In Tour de France, they used to do these things called cafe raids, because it wasn't reliable to drink out of the waters of the rivers and that were around. So what would happen is sometimes cyclists would just arrive, the peloton would just pull over, and they would raid a cafe, and they'd run in, and there'd be people eating lunch, and all of a sudden in come all these cyclists with the old clacky shoes. They'd grab beer, wine, champagne, water, sandwiches. They didn't have any cash, obviously, on them, so they would just speed off, and the race director was left to settle the tab at the end of the event, was what they would do. Apparently, they took alcohol because it was used for quick calories and because riders believed it numbed their leg pain during massive mountain climbs. I mean, this is in the days when they used to sit up and have a cigarette before they did the hill climb because they thought that was good for you too. So it was very much like that, but look, Wout van Aert, who's coming second, he said, look, suddenly that thunderstorm broke out and there was little race left to do. It would have been very unsafe because the road was covered in hailstones. I first took shelter in a van. Then almost all the riders were in a hotel lobby. Now he's going to clear up. He said it was going to warm up is what he's going to do. So at this stage, the stage has been cancelled. They keep their time. Stage four happens tonight in the very high mountains of Andorra. Finn Fisher-Black is still holding his fifth place. Tadej Pogacar still holds that.
1: And, Finn.
7: Yeah, Finn's still not, you know, someone's a pretty good shot up here, but maybe George Bennett tonight might be the biggest shot as they enter into Andorra.
1: There Nathan Rahariri with Sport. Thank you very much. 29 minutes past six.
2: 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Temperature check now. Warmest spot in the country, Oamaru, 16 degrees. The coldest, Kawerau, on 1 degree.
1: Coming up before 7 on Morning Report, US Treasury Secretary Scott Bessent says war with Iran is entering its end game. How often have we heard that? How many end games have they entered?
2: It's a very long game,
1: it's the
2: end game.
1: It's a very, yeah, the end game.
2: Going on and on. Like, Economic D-Day is what they're calling it, so we'll
1: speak to our correspondent in Washington.
2: A West Coast tourism boss says the closure of a controversial mine there will hit 1 in 10 jobs.
1: And how rising numbers of wild possums, as opposed to domestic ones, and deer are outpacing farmers' pest control efforts.
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18: An Auckland High School principal says Australia has had some success in introducing a social media ban for under 16-year-olds, giving him encouragement it can work here. The National Party has introduced a bill that sets up an online safety regulator and penalty regime for companies that don't take reasonable steps to ensure the users of their platforms are of age. Whangaparaoa College's Steve McCracken says a ban will help young people reconnect with each other and become better citizens. The Trump administration has announced an expansion of sanctions the US can impose on countries that maintain business ties with Iran. Treasury Secretary Scott Bessent unveiled what he describes as an economic D-Day that aims to give a final warning to countries to sever ties with Tehran or risk having key companies and entities cut off from the financial system. He says it's targeting five sectors that prop up Iran's economy: digital assets, technology, gold, aviation and shipping. The latest RNZ Reid research poll shows more voters think the National Party got it wrong rather than right to stick with Christopher Luxon as its leader. Asked whether the party's caucus had made the right call at an emergency meeting 2 weeks ago, about 45% of respondents said no, compared with 37% who said yes. 18% were unsure. Firefighters will return to the scene of a blaze in hilly terrain in North Canterbury at first light. The vegetation fire broke out on Karaka Road, south of the Hurunui River, early yesterday afternoon. Fire and Emergency says the fire, estimated to cover 140 hectares, was contained in the evening. A neonatal nurse practitioner at Wellington Hospital is advocating for treating babies as a whole person rather than as a cluster of symptoms. Fiona Dineen says 30 years ago, parents were not even allowed inside the neonatal intensive care unit, but now they form an integral part of the care team.
19: Within the neonatal unit, some of our babies can be here for up to 6 months, and very seldom, sometimes a year. So we have this opportunity of supporting babies with their brain growth, their emotional status, and their connections, their attachments with their parents.
18: Fiona Dineen says babies get discharged a lot quicker when the parents are active in their care. That's the news. Met Service forecast for the main centres now. Auckland has a fine morning and then the chance of a shower. Westerly winds and high of 16 degrees. Tauranga is fine apart from some cloud morning and evening. Westerlies and 18. Hamilton fine with morning fog. Cloud from afternoon. Westerlies and 16. Wellington high cloud clears this morning. Gusty northerlies 15. Christchurch high cloud. Northwesterlies gusty for a while. Dying out this evening 21. And Dunedin starts fine then outbreaks of rain from late morning. Westerlies dying out this evening 17. It's 27 minutes to 7.
2: Thank you very much, Nicola. That's time for the rural news with Janina Schwanaker. Kia ora, good morning, Janina.
20: Morning, Ingrid.
2: Right, farmers are really up against it, aren't they, with the rising number of possums and deer, those pests, and the farmers are trying to control it, but sounds like a bit of a losing battle, or an expensive one at least.
20: It's both, I think.
2: Yeah.
20: A new Federated Farmers survey shows landowners like farmers, while they're spending more to try and control the pests, but those pest numbers, they continue rising. The industry group surveyed 660 of its farmers, most of whom are out there on the farm shooting or controlling pests with poisons. It found possums, deer and wallabies are considered the greatest offenders, though Canadian geese and wild pigs are also a worry for some regions. Fed's meat and wool chairman Richard Dawkins says farmers are spending more on controls, but believe pest numbers are at a crisis point.
21: 90% of farmers are engaging recreational hunters, either themselves or friends or family, and a further 50% were actually getting outside help as well. So two-thirds of farmers were actually saying their populations were getting worse. So this is clearly not a problem where recreational hunting and weekend shooting can actually solve it.
20: The survey found in recent years, farmers have spent about 13% more on pest controls, totaling an estimated $82 million. Richard Dawkins says pests cost hundreds of millions of dollars in production losses.
21: There's the damage to infrastructure, to fences and gates, etc., by deer, pigs, goats. You then have the pasture that they're consuming. So every kilo of grass that a wild animal eats, that's a kilo of grass not actually going into your productive livestock. But then thirdly, you really have that risk of disease spreading across your farm.
20: Richard Dawkins says a national strategy to better control spiralling wild deer numbers is well overdue.
2: Yeah, that is a lot of money, $82 million. Wow. Meanwhile, a team of scientists, this is interesting, looking to develop new low methane breeding traits for the country's beef herd.
20: That's right. We're talking about the four-year Cool Beef Program, which is being led by Beef and Lamb, which will work to better understand the relationship between feed efficiency, methane emissions and production traits in beef cattle. The program will measure at least 2,000 beef cattle for both methane emissions and feed intake, with a further 1,000 methane measurements collected from cattle directly off pasture. Beef and Lamb's General Manager of Research and Genetics, Dr. Jason Archer, says it's about giving farmers more choices.
0: We would like to be able to breed animals to produce less methane, but from a farmer viewpoint, we also want to breed them to use our feed more efficiently, be more productive, more efficient. This program is really about discovering the relationship between the two for beef cattle. We know we can do this in sheep now. We've got a really, 15 or 20 years of research behind us in sheep, but this is to then say, righto, we've done sheep. Can we do this in beef cattle, but also can we improve production and efficiency at the same time?
20: Dr. Jason Archer says the program's focused on traditional beef, specifically Angus and Hereford cattle, as they make up the majority of our traditional beef herd. But the program also has implications for the dairy sector, as beef bulls are used over dairy cows.
0: A lot of the methane in a typical beef production system actually comes from the cow. And so we really want to know about how much variation is there. If we measure it in a young animal, does its same benefit persist through into the cow? And how we can go about doing that. Given that beef cows particularly are under extensive circumstances, we've got to take allowance for that, but also it limits our other options. We can't feed them a feed additive daily or anything like that. And that's why this tool could be really important for our beef herd.
20: And the Cool Beef program is being funded by the Ag Emission Centre, meaning there's actually no farmer levies being paid towards it.
2: Yeah, sounds like important work. Thank you very much, Janina. 24 minutes to 7 now. And you're with Morning Report on RNZ National. The United States is threatening damaging new sanctions on countries that refuse to cut ties with Iran. US Treasury Secretary Scott Bessent had billed the announcement as an economic D-Day. Iran's currency dropped to a record low ahead of his news conference. For more on this, we can speak now to our correspondent in Washington, Kate Fisher. Good morning, Kate. Welcome to the program.
4: Good morning.
2: What has come out of this so-called economic D-Day announcement?
4: Well, lots of strong words from Treasury Secretary Scott Bessent, calling it the single greatest financial offensive ever. And obviously this terminology equating it to D-Day in the Second World War. Essentially, he said that Donald Trump had been calling up allies and leaders of nations around the world that he was concerned were still doing business with Iran, and essentially saying that if they didn't stop doing that, then they would suffer sanctions from the United States, including removing them from the dollar system. But Scott Bessent couldn't give us a timeline on how long they had to extricate themselves from this. And he said each nation would be given a different timeline. He said the reason that they were taking this kind of step, which he was describing as kind of never before taken, was that essentially the US wants to sever every economic lifeline for Tehran. He even mentioned specifically Bank Mellie, an Iranian government-owned bank. It's got branches around the world, and he said that every branch of that bank must be shuttered and dark, or it risks being removed from the US dollar system.
2: Are these new measures?
4: Well, in a way, they are, because he hasn't talked about potentially picking up the phone to world leaders and threatening them like this. But sanctions themselves are not new. There's been some kind of sanction on Iran from the US for over 50 years, and the most recent one was June. But they clearly haven't been as effective as needed if we're still at nearly 6 months into a military offensive, and now a stronger economic offensive is being brought in. And there are many analysts who believe that it's really not going to make that much difference, given decades of sanctions haven't stopped the Iranian regime so far. They don't see how these secondary sanctions on countries and entities that deal with Iran will, most analysts can't see how that is going to be the thing that pushes them to be completely isolated and, give up essentially in this conflict.
2: And do we know which nations are getting a call?
4: He was asked several times in the press conference, and he would not give, names of nations. But if you look at the countries that buy most Iranian oil, for example, the biggest purchaser is China. Of course, Chinese President Xi Jinping is due to come here to Washington next month to meet President Trump. And it is going to make those conversations a lot more difficult if he is one of the leaders that has received a call about potentially having sanctions on Chinese banks and Chinese oil importers. So that's another one. And then India is another another big purchaser, you know, an ally of the United States. Turkey is another name. And the UAE has already said that it is going to stop dealing with Iran before this speech was even made by Scott Bessent. But that is perhaps an indication that this rhetoric is having some kind of impact. But as I say, most analysts don't see that it will have the completely desired effect that the Trump administration is hoping for.
2: Yeah, what is the impact on Iran and its economy, and how have they responded?
4: Well, their economy is already in free fall, so it's certainly not going to help things. The Iranians have issued a statement saying that by waging economic warfare and imposing multi-layered sanctions, the enemy seeks to sow despair, put pressure on people's livelihoods, and undermine social trust. That was from the Islamic Revolutionary Guard Corps in a statement today, on Monday, published on state media. So, you know, a strong reaction there. The US's, I mean, Scott Bessent kind of suggested that in the Second World War, if the Iranians wanted to end this economic, crisis in their country, if they came out and spoke out against their leaders, that could help bring down the regime in Tehran. But obviously, any time that has happened in the past, there's been a huge military crackdown and protesters have been killed. And I think experts think that it's going to be a lot to ask Iranians, despite the fact their economy is in a terrible situation, that they would be able to come out and put their lives at risk to try to stand up to this regime.
2: Absolutely. Thank you very much for that analysis, our correspondent in Washington, Kate Fisher. It is 18 minutes to 7.
1: While you've been doing that interview, Ingrid, we've been getting the most wonderful feedback on accents. People are really joining in. Helen, I had to change my accent while working in the UK in 2000. I was working in a pub in Nottingham, and on Sunday nights it was my job to call the bingo. The locals complained they couldn't understand me, and I had to learn not to say 66 for 66 and 17 for 17. Became second nature, so it took a long time to get my Kiwi accent vowels back. That's such good feedback.
2: Another one here. Years ago, I was hired to teach at a wonderful school in Luton, UK. The principal, when hiring me, said he was a little worried about my vowel sounds when teaching phonics. He was from Birmingham, so I suppose, you know. I told all the staff about his concerns at my leaving party and they fell about laughing. He was a great guy, but he had such a strong Brimmy accent.
1: And here's a really interesting one about accents that just turn up for no apparent reason. I remember Jim Bolger, who was a very courteous host, and one of his forms of empathy was to slightly subconsciously imitate the accent of the foreign leader he was with. So anyway, Isabel says, my daughter, who was bilingual French and English, at school she learnt German and spoke it with an English accent, and learnt Spanish with a French accent. She speaks English with a mainly Irish accent, with occasional New Zealand idiosyncrasies. I'm not sure where she picked up the Irish accent. Is it intentional or unconscious? I don't know. She's lived in Italy for 20 years and speaks Italian with no French interference. I find that facility amazing.
2: It's like when people go to Australia and they come back with an accent, they've only been there for a week, and suddenly it's all H.
1: Yeah.
2: Yeah. What's the other? Anyway.
1: You've only been there for a week. Okay, let's change the subject and head to the West Coast, where there is a little hint of a regional accent and some strong regional opinions at the moment. The closure of a controversial Westport mine would hit the region hard, according to a new report commissioned by Development West Coast. Wellington-based economics consultancy Infometrics has found the closure of the Stockton mine could impact 1 in 10 Westport jobs. This comes as the mine's owner, Bathurst Resources, confirms it's lodged its fast-track application for approval to expand coal mining operations on the West Coast, hoping to extract 20 million tonnes of coal from the Denniston and Stockton Plateau over the next 25 years. Many environmental campaigners, of course, remain implacably opposed to the expansion of mining in the region. What's the balancing act here and what's at stake? Earlier, I spoke with the CEO of Development West Coast, Heath Milne.
5: Yeah, so Development West Coast, we commissioned the report, and the reason we did it was we really wanted to get an independent data-based view on what the economic impact of the Stockton mine actually is for the Buller
6: district and the wider region. And we just wanted that independence so that we could sort of back away any of that narrative that comes from both directions that, you know, can question, you know, can come into question because of potential bias.
1: Okay, so what did it tell you?
6: Well, essentially, there was no surprises, if I'm honest, and it told us that, you know, the economic contribution of the mine to the region is about $108 million annually in GDP, which is nearly 4% of the region's GDP, and there's 446 full-time jobs supported either directly or indirectly by that mine, which again is about nearly 3% of all the jobs across the West Coast.
1: Is there a reasonable possibility that this could end?
6: Oh, look, I can't comment on the fast track process and the consenting process. I know that there's a rigorous assessment that will be made. So where that lands, I wouldn't want to comment. I know they've done a really good and thorough job of putting their application together. But what we really wanted to ensure was that when the fast track assessment panel was put together, they do have the sort of the economic impact information to consider as part of that. That has come from an independent source.
1: It's the West Coast and Transmission, and I'm not being transition. I'm not being glib here, but if you talk to people about the West Coast, I guess people are going to talk about mining, and some people are going to talk about mining with a sense that that's not good for the region, although you are making a compelling case that economically it is. But if we look at tourism, trail tourism, the old Ghost Road, Paparoa Track, if we look at the kind of geological and eco-adventure tourism, Punakaiki Pancake Rocks, you know, people come for something other than mining, don't they? Slow tourism, space, your stunning forests, that stunning Tasman coastline. Are you in transition towards that as a bigger earner?
6: Tourism is absolutely a vital and growing part of the economy here. But we need to be honest, you know, we can't rely on one source of income or on one industry, which is, you know, in the past that probably has. We have had too much reliance on the mineral sector. Now we've got a much more diverse economy. Tourism's growing. Agriculture's still going pretty good. But really, what we can't do is put all our eggs in one basket. And, you know, the mineral sector is actually growing as well, and we've got diversification coming from other minerals sources and actually adding value to those minerals as well. So I think it's important that we have a wider economic sort of portfolio rather than just relying on one, because, you know, no one can forget what happened with tourism sort of 6 years ago.
1: Yeah, truly, during the COVID thing. Okay, let's talk about connectivity. Origin Air flies into Westport, but those flights at the moment anyway end on Friday, right? Which would mean your nearest airport is Hokitika Commercial Airport, which is what, almost 2 hours drive away, Nelson 3 hours, roughly Christchurch 4 hours. You would probably be the largest town of your type in the country without commercial air flights. What would that mean for you?
6: Yeah, that service is vital, and it's, if that was to, you know, not continue, that would be a real blow. And I think it's more about the sort of connections to services and that the risk of, you know, we do have weather issues, et cetera. It's raining right now. You know, if we have road closures and we have no air connectivity, then there's a real risk of that isolation as well. So, yeah, it would be a bit of a blow to the region if we can't continue with some sort of service.
1: A bit of a blow or a really, really significant blow?
6: Oh, it'll be significant. No question, it'll be significant, yep.
1: That is the CEO of Development West Coast, Heath Milne. A quick look at the traffic before we move on. There is a crash on Puhinui Road in Auckland. That's approaching the airport. That's always a shambles around there. I don't know why it's so slow to get in and out of the airport. There's also a crash on the Southern Motorway near Tip Top Corner. tip-top corner, and two others in Pakuranga, one on the Pakuranga Highway and another on Pakuranga Road near Glenmore Road. All of that chaos in Auckland. The rest of the country will be thinking, thank God we don't live there. It's 10 minutes to 7, Ingrid.
2: 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Time for the latest from the business world. We have our economics editor, Giles Beckford, with us. Kia ora, good morning, Giles.
9: Good morning to you, Ingrid.
2: The Warehouse Group wants the country to fall in love with its red sheds again.
9: You remember when, in fact, was the only place to shop?
2: Yes, I do.
9: My mother used to haunt the downtown Auckland warehouse shop, and I think she knew all the staff by first name, but I'm not sure that she ever bought anything there, mind you.
2: It was flash, though.
9: But you ask, as you say, the Warehouse Group is betting on nostalgia. It's launched a new publicity campaign. This is the Warehouse Country. It's a campaign which celebrates Kiwi life. And the company, which also has not just the red sheds but the warehouse stationery and Noel Leemings, says its strategy is to make the warehouse the country's number one retailer again. Its chief marketing officer, Frankie Coulter, says its aim is to tap into the red shed's place in New Zealand life over the past few decades, rather than emphasising products, prices and promotions.
10: And it's something that just really try to tap into the essence of the country and really just embrace what it is to be a Kiwi. It's emotional. I hope every Kiwi, when they watch any of what you're going to see over the next few weeks and months, I'd love it if they get a wee tear in the eye when they see some of this, because I'm actually just showing New Zealand themselves.
9: Frankie Coulter, the Chief Marketing Officer. Interesting little irony there, given a broad Scots accent.
2: Yes, I was just thinking that. We've been talking about accents this morning as well, but it's a friendly one, isn't it?
9: Oh, most certainly, tapping there to the Kiwi culture. Well, Chris Wilkinson's a consultant in the retail sector. First Retail is the firm. He says the warehouse is the country's original big box discount retailer. In recent years, though, the likes of Kmart, Mitre 10, Mega have been eating the warehouse's lunch and dinner. He says the warehouse strategy is probably the right one.
22: If we know one thing that's successful at the moment, it is nostalgia. It is heritage. So harking back to those times when people felt good about things works very, very well in marketing. It's exceptional. Delivering that is going to be the key thing now, making sure that those stores are representing those communities they work in.
9: Well, Chris Wilkinson says leveraging local connections is something the warehouse's internationally owned competitors will struggle to replicate.
2: Okay. Now, an independent economist says there is not much difference between the financial rules that National and now Labor are promising.
9: Yep. Well, National's promising to get net debt down to 40%. Labor's target is 20%. We should actually note first up that actually there's nothing changed from either of the two main parties in what they've been saying. Yeah. They're obviously just promising the status quo. Cameron Bagri says once the assets such as the superannuation fund are taken into account, well, both parties are actually targeting almost identical levels of net debt. The difference is how they're going to get there. He says the election is shaping up as an old-fashioned debate about tax versus government services and spending. But whether total government spending is 30 or 33% of GDP is a bit of a moot point.
23: To keep government expenditure flat as a share of GDP, I think it's going to be pretty tough as it is, because we all know the population is ageing, fiscal cost of New Zealand superannuation, fiscal cost of healthcare, we need to be putting more money into the defence budgets. Yes, if we can keep government expenditure flat at 33% of GDP, I think we're going to be going pretty well. The government thinks we can take government expenditure down to 30% of GDP. Now, we can do it, but there'll be some collateral damage there in regard to core government services.
9: And Cameron Bagri also says restoring the Reserve Bank's dual inflation and employment mandate, as Labour is promising to do, will make little practical difference to monetary policy, because inflation will always be the central bank's primary focus.
2: Okay, you've been looking at some new research showing Kiwis' infrastructure priorities are changing.
9: Is there nothing we don't survey in this world? It's a survey.
2: How do you feel about pipes?
9: From the global research company Ipsos, looking at infrastructure, and water supply and sewage are the top priorities for Kiwis, according to the survey. 2 years ago, a similar survey ranked housing supply as the number one priority. Mm. Well, solar energy infrastructure, flood protection—they round out the top three priorities for the year. Ipsos country manager Karen Hercock says the results are a significant shift.
11: definitely seen a shift towards more resilient types of infrastructure. I mean, water supply and sewerage is sitting at number one at 47%, but solar energy has jumped up to number two, and they were number six just 2 years ago. So that's a big change. And as you say, housing supply was number one 2 years ago, and that's now dropped down to number six.
9: Now that's the Ipsos country manager, Karen Hercock. The surveys also found that more than two-thirds feel the country isn't doing enough to meet its infrastructure needs, and only one in five believe that the country has a good record in delivering national infrastructure projects.
2: Yeah, that is interesting, and also discussions that we should be having, right? So this is possibly a good thing. Now, a local telco, Chorus, is wanting a slice of AI, it seems.
9: Who doesn't these days? Remembering they are the lines company, and they're seeing multiple avenues for growth as demand for network connectivity continues to grow. Well, the company posted a $37 million net profit for the 12 months ended June. That came out yesterday. That's a ninefold increase on the previous year. Well, Chief Executive of Chorus, Mark Owey, says data centres and AI are long-term drivers for growth.
12: We're seeing growing investment in local data centre capacity, increasing use of cloud-based AI applications, and we forecast a material shift in upload-intensive data traffic. Combined with ongoing growth in streaming quality and the number of connected devices, these trends support a sustained increase in bandwidth demand over time.
9: Well, Mark Owey says AI isn't yet a significant contributor to traffic volumes in the country, but the direction of travel is clear. Interesting little thing that came out of their result yesterday is that there are probably fewer than 50,000 old-fashioned copper phone lines still in existence being used.
2: Right. Yeah. So have if you've got one, keep it maybe.
9: Well, I'm not sure you'll have any choice. I think they'll come knocking, as they did in our street, saying, you know, for the three people in our street who still had copper phone lines, they said, we're putting fibre in, we're taking your copper out.
2: Oh.
9: And they shoved it in the back of the truck and we never saw it again.
2: Well. Okay. What's happening with the markets, Charles?
9: Well, it's a bit of an upsy.
2: I would have fought for that if I was you. But there you go.
9: It's a bit of an upsy downsy day, as we say in the trade. A mixed fashion on Wall Street. Technology stocks have sagged. US Canada trade war weighing on sentiment. US, as we've been hearing a little bit earlier, sanctioning or ratcheting up sanctions on Iran and anybody doing business with them. So at the moment, the Dow Jones average is up 0.3%. The S&P 500 is down 0.2%. The NASDAQ is down 0.6%. Locally, our top 50 index was down 90 points yesterday, just below 13,900. New Zealand dollar, 59.6 US cents, 83.3 Australian. Brent crude oil is down a couple of dollars at $92 a barrel. West Texas around 85 US dollars a barrel. And gold up 15, just under 4,700 US an ounce. Back again 7:30.
2: Thank you very much, Giles. We will hear from you then, just coming up towards 7 o'clock.

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1: What a lovely bird.
2: I was just going to say, that is a good sounding bird.
1: Oh.
2: Yeah. Tēnā koutou katoa, kei te whakarunga mai nā ki te reo irirangi o Aotearoa. Kia ora, good morning everyone. 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
1: Ko John Campbell aho. It's Tuesday, rātū, August the 25th. Top stories this morning. National introduces its bill to ban social media for under 16, but needs to find support from the opposition. Here from Minister in Charge, Erica Stanford, after the news.
2: No bed tax. So what is the best option for tourist towns like Lake Tekapo? We will head to the Mackenzie District shortly.
1: And Chris Hipkins, it's Tuesday morning. Chris Hipkins joins us, so much to discuss. Social media bans, National's attack on Labor's taxes, all of it and more coming up.
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4: RNZ News at 7. Kia ora, good morning. I'm Nicola Wright. The Labour Party says it will continue to engage in good faith with National on a social media ban, but isn't sure why a bill has been introduced if it's not going to progress before the election. National has drafted a ban on social media for under 16-year-olds, which its coalition partners oppose. And the Prime Minister has conceded it is unlikely the bill will even have its first reading before the House rises next month. Labour's leader Chris Hipkins says that was news to his party, which was working under the assumption National needed its support to progress the bill this term. He says National is yet to answer its questions about the bill. An Auckland high school principal says he can't wait to see the social media ban come through. Whangaparaoa College principal Steve McCracken attended the announcement of the bill. He says Australia has had some success with children disengaging from social media, and that's a good sign.
5: This is a step towards trying to help our young people actually just reconnect with each other and become better citizens overall.
4: Steve McCracken says he's seen examples of bullying that takes place on social media outside school hours turning up at school. The US Treasury Secretary has put the world on notice to sever all ties with Iran or face crippling sanctions. Scott Bessent had promised an economic D-Day for Iran, but has instead told reporters the administration is contacting governments and institutions around the world about shutting down their activity tied to Tehran.
6: We are level setting with every country to tell them our expectations. We know who they are, they know who they are, so when the hammer of U.S. Treasury actions falls upon them, they will have no one to blame but themselves.
4: Mr. Bessent says the administration believes a warning shot is appropriate at this stage. Teachers say a foundation skills certificate could slash the number of teens leaving school with no qualifications. The Aotearoa Foundation Skills and Pathways Association has adapted the New Zealand Certificate of Foundation Skills for use by schools. It says they can offer it as an alternative for students who struggle with learning. The certificate covers literacy and numeracy and also personal skills such as communication. The association says students doing the certificate are more likely to attend class, stay in school, and finish with a qualification. It says the certificate could halve the unqualified school leaver rate of 19%. A neonatal nurse practitioner at Wellington Hospital is advocating for treating babies as a whole person rather than a cluster of symptoms. Dressed in dinosaur patterned scrubs and yellow crocs, Fiona Deneen says 30 years ago, parents were not even allowed inside the neonatal intensive care unit, but now they form an integral part of the care team. She says with some babies staying in the unit for months, there's an opportunity to support their brain growth and parental attachment alongside their physical health care. Ms. Deneen says babies get discharged much quicker when parents are active in their care. A 38-year-old man is due to appear in the Hastings District Court after two assaults in Flaxmere yesterday morning. In the first incident, a person was taken to hospital in a critical condition after an assault on Kirkwood Road. A short time later, police were made aware of a second assault where a person suffered stab wounds. They weren't seriously injured. Police believe the same person was responsible for both incidents. Authorities in the US state of Nevada have ordered schools to remain closed as a wildfire continues to burn on the outskirts of the city of Reno. The blaze has forced more than 90,000 people from their homes. The BBC's Shaima Khalil reports.
7: Families fled with whatever they could carry as flames raced towards residential neighborhoods in Reno. Tens of thousands of people have been ordered to leave their homes, with others being warned to be ready to go. Hundreds of displaced residents have been sheltering at the Reno Sparks Convention Center, with others sleeping in cars and camper vans outside. Large air tankers and helicopters have been dropping water and fire retardant, but strong winds and extremely dry conditions have fueled the blaze. Nevada's governor has declared a state of emergency and deployed the National Guard.
4: That's the news. With sport, here's Barry Guy.
8: Springboks first five Sasha Feinbergham-Gomazulu has been dropped to the bench for the second test against the All Blacks in Cape Town this weekend and replaced by veteran Andre Pollard. Loose forward Sia Khaleesi has been named in the lineup but must pass a fitness test first. Coach Razzie Erasmus believes Khaleesi can help them at the breakdown.
9: Sia's got some strengths. One of them is the attacking breakdown. He's really good at sorting that out fast, which was an area which we struggled with. I think there was lots of times that we played really badly.
8: World women's tennis number 9, Elena Svitolina, will defend her ASB Classic title in Auckland this summer. The Ukraine is the first player confirmed for the tournament. And the football with which Diego Maradona scored his famous Hand of God goal at the 1986 World Cup is sold at auction for $5.7 million. Maradona famously punched the ball past goalkeeper Peter Shilton in Argentina's 2-1 quarterfinal win over England. Koina ngā pūrunga, hākini kina, that's your sports news. Nicola's back with the weather next.
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4: Forecast from Met Service to midnight. Northland to Waikato and also Coromandel Peninsula Bay, plenty in Taupō. Areas of morning cloud and then cloudier everywhere through the afternoon and evening. Chance of a shower too from Auckland to Waikato. Waitomo to Kapiti, including Taumaru Nui and Taihape, partly cloudy. Isolated showers mainly in the ranges. Gisborne and Hawke's Bay, fine. Wairarapa and Wellington, also Nelson, Marlborough and Canterbury, fine with some high cloud. Buller and Grey, mostly cloudy, showers. Westland and Fiordland, rain for Fiordland and the ranges of Westland, possibly heavy. Showers at the Westland coast. Otago and Southland, fine at first, apart from showers at the south coast, Stewart Island and central Otago. Rain spreads north this morning, but it eases to isolated showers in the south. Chatham Islands, mainly fine today. For the main centres, Tāmaki Makaurau, Auckland has a fine morning, then the chance of a shower. Westerly winds and high of 16. Tauranga fine apart from some cloud morning and evening. Westerlies and 18. Kirikiriroa, Hamilton fine morning fog, cloud from afternoon. Westerlies and 16. Te Whanganui Ātaro, Wellington, high cloud clears this morning. Gusty northerlies, 15. Ōtautahi, Christchurch, high cloud, northwesterlies gusty for a while, dying out this evening, 21. And Ōtepōti, Dunedin, a fine start and then outbreaks of rain from late morning. Westerlies die out this evening, 17 degrees. It's 7 minutes past seven.
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2: Ata Maria, good morning everyone. Great to have you with us. Social media platforms like Instagram, Facebook, TikTok, Snapchat, YouTube and X are among the platforms that would be banned for under 16-year-olds as National pushes ahead with a ban. It's introducing a bill to Parliament on Monday, which would require platforms to take, quote, reasonable steps to verify someone's age. The companies will also have to regularly assess the risks the platforms pose and report on how those risks risks are being reduced. But the bill doesn't have the support of National's coalition partners, New Zealand First and ACT, so National is having to reach across the aisle, and Labor is yet to come to a final position. Erica Stanford is the minister leading this work. We spoke to her earlier, and I asked her what reasonable steps the social media companies must take under the proposed law.
13: There's a range of different things. I mean, for 90% of people, nothing will happen because the social media companies can tell from your digital footprint you've had a social media account for 20 years and you're probably old, so you'll be fine. But then there will be a cascading range of things that they can do, predominantly to catch those people who are around about 16. And what we're seeing overseas, for the most part, they're using facial recognition. That's the predominantly what they're using. But then there's a load of other things that are coming on stream that they're using, like you can put in your credit card details to a third party provider to show you've got a credit card. You can use your mobile providers' data. You can also give them your email address and they can scrape public records to see where you've put your credit, your email address in. So there's a range of different things they can do to verify that you are over 16.
2: Some of those things you've raised there with the facial recognition, the scraping of data, that sort of thing. I mean, there are serious concerns around privacy. New Zealand First, of course, among those raising those issues. Do you acknowledge those concerns?
13: Of course, and that's why we were really careful in the bill to make sure that when a third-party provider is doing any of those things, that we're going over and above what's already required under our current privacy laws to say that where those companies are providing age assurance services, that they are bound to much higher standards. So what they're using the data for, it has to be deleted immediately. We're very careful to address that in the bill for those exact reasons. Of course, we want to be very careful with people's privacy.
2: How will you enforce this? Are you serious about potentially fining a company like Meta 10% of global revenue, which would be somewhere in the region of $33 billion?
13: We looked overseas and, you know, there are a lot of people who worked for Meta who've been talking to us who said, look, Meta do not get out of bed for $100 million. They probably won't get out of bed for $200 million. It's nothing to them. You actually have to have something in legislation that is meaningful, that makes them sit up and take notice. And that's why you've seen the UK do the very similar thing and the EU as well. And Australia have very quickly realised that their penalties and fines, for example, were way too low. Of course, that's, you're talking about the very extreme, right at the very top. There is a cascading range of things we would do, right from warnings, corrective notices, enforcement undertakings. There's a whole lot, including tiers of penalties before you got to that one. But we want to be, firstly, in lockstep with our partners. But secondly, we want to say we're serious about this. We know that if we put $20 million or $30 million, they're not going to pay any attention to that. They don't, you know, our kids are far too profitable for them to worry about that. We need to say, hey, actually, we're serious about protecting our kids from the harms that you are causing with your algorithms, and we take the

0: they will not be on social media. We know it's going to be really tough for the ones who are already on. But in Australia, look, they've already got, you know, between 20 and 30% of their kids off social media in under a year. I call that a win. But it will be a generation shift.
1: 70% still on then. 70% still on.
0: Well, that's hundreds of thousands of kids that we are protecting from harms. And as I've said, it's a generational shift. There's a whole lot of young people coming up where parents, and I talk to them every day, and I've been there myself, where your kid says to you, but everyone else is on it. It's not fair. I want to be on it. It's how we communicate with our friends. Now we're going to say to parents, you have not only, you know, your parental responsibility, you've got us standing behind you saying there is a legal reason for you to say not yet to those children coming through. So I know that kids will try and get around it, but this is going to be a big societal shift in expectations and behaviour over time.
1: Do you think you're going to get Labor support on this? I see they've come back with 74-odd questions and concerns around the impact on privacy and the treaty and other issues.
0: Yeah, look, of course. I've been working with Labor for 5 months now. They've had multiple briefings with my officials. They've had multiple chances to look at the bill. We released it, which is relatively unheard of. I had to get all sorts of legal sign-offs to be able to do that, to give them a copy of the bill and the RIS last week. So they've had that. They came back to us on Friday, I think, with about 70-odd questions, which we've been furiously working on all weekend for them. But I have had a look through the questions. The questions that they've asked before, and some of them, and there's nothing in there that is a huge red flag that I don't think that they'd be able to not support this. They're just good questions, and that's fine.
1: There are other companies, though, Roblox and a few other of the platforms that aren't included in this. So if it's so important, why not go after all of them?
0: There is a huge landscape out there, and you're absolutely right. There's online, there's pornography, there's those games like Roblox that will need to be part of a future piece of work. It is very complicated, as you can see today. We wanted to do this bit, and we wanted to get it right, but we've always acknowledged there are future things. I mean, we don't even have an online protection piece of legislation. Every other country we compare ourselves to has something to protect kids online. We don't. So we've had to create this from scratch. But it now is the vehicle for us to attach other things on in future where we see harm. And certainly with things like Roblox and others, there will be harm.
1: And some confusion around the progress of the bill before the election, so it won't get to a first reading?
0: We were really hoping that we could get it to a first reading, but we've only got 11 days left and some very big pieces of legislation to work through over the next 11 sitting days. So it's not going to be possible. But the key thing for us is it's introduced, it's out there, people can see it. There's a huge amount of work we've done over the last year to get it to this point, fast following Australia, watching with them, working with them on what they didn't quite get right, and making changes, looking at the rest of the world. We've thought about this really carefully. Of course, there'll be lots of changes at Select Committee, I imagine, when people have their say, but we've been working really hard for a long time on this.
1: Yeah, that was the Minister in charge, Erica Stanford. Of course, whether it gets to Select Committee will depend on Labor's support. We'll talk to Chris Hipkins about that after 8 o'clock this morning. It's 7:15.
2: Let's head to the Mackenzie District now, South and Inland Canterbury, home of Lake Tekapo and Aoraki. Mount Cook. Those locations bring tourists to or through the large but sparsely populated region, but many visitors are drive-through tourists using local infrastructure without significantly contributing to the local economy, putting a disproportionate burden on the district's tiny ratepayer base. Mackenzie is among the regions that's called for a bed tax, something National was talking about with local governments until very recently, but all of a sudden they say it won't happen under their watch. So is more money or a relocation of money from the International Visitors Levy, the IVL, a possible answer? Mackenzie District Mayor Scott Aronson joins us now. Mayor Aronson, nice to have you with us.
3: Good morning, John.
2: Good morning. You know, you guys have been talking about this for a long time, right? I think I remember doing interviews with the Mackenzie Country when I was on Checkpoint. I found an article from the beginning of last year saying we can't afford tourists. Can you explain the dilemma you face?
3: It's great having tourists, but it's the cost of the infrastructure to ensure that our visitors have a good experience while they're here. And this is just the continual drum that we've been beating, as you're rightfully so in what you're saying. This has been going on for quite a long time. When we talk about our basic infrastructure, we're talking toilets, we're talking sewage systems.

0: we're talking all of those things that you take for granted every day that are at breaking point within our Mackenzie district. And when you get busloads of people pull up and they want to stop at the Church of the Good Shepherd and they are parked everywhere, it's this crazy city, and that's what they do. They just park anywhere and everywhere, and it becomes a bit of a problem en masse.
1: And they go for a wee and then they move on, right? And this year, council has budgeted approximately $800,000 to clean, maintain and operate public toilets in your district. So small is your ratepayer base that it equates to approximately $150 a year for each rateable property.
0: Yeah, it's $800,000, that's almost 4% of our rates. So it is a significant cost. And we've got three main sites in Fairlie, Tekapo and Twizel that, and also Lake Pukaki, which get hit pretty hard. It's one of those things, your cleaners go in and clean the toilets and half an hour later they don't look like they've been touched all day. And of course the next person comes along and says, oh, doesn't this council look after its toilets?
1: Yeah,
0: clean it, and it just goes on and on.
1: So you were keen on the bed tax, although the point, I guess, in a way, funnily enough, well, not funnily, as you guys may regard it, is that there's a lot of drive-through tourists who don't use beds. But you were keen on the bed tax, right?
0: Well, at least a bed tax should have some form of consistent income. When we talk about IVL, we've really tried hard to get a share of that on an annual sort of a basis, but the reality is most of that money's gone to DOC, and we've missed out. We have been given some funding this year, approximately $2.5 million or thereabouts, but that has to go into a... We're looking at extending our user pays toilet scheme, and that money has to be specifically targeted at that. We actually need some of that IVL funding for our basic operating costs, which is cleaning toilets, or putting it towards extension of our sewage system, especially in Tekapo. But another place where it's been overlooked at the moment is Burke's Pass. Now, Burke's Pass is a little, very small village between Tekapo and Fairlie. And we've got one single public toilet on the side of the road there, and it gets absolutely hammered. And we now have problems in the Burke's Pass sewage system, whereby it's running at capacity all the time now, and we're getting those big pink stickers from ECAN saying that you're exceeding your consent limits, you've got to do something about it. So that's just a real classic example.
1: Yeah.
0: We take the eyes off Tekapo and look at Burke's Pass, for instance.
1: Okay, so you would have preferred a bed tax over the less reliable allocations of the IVL money?
0: Yeah, well, it would give us some consistency in what we could expect. At least we could build that into our budgets. We would have some sort of an idea based on bed nights every year what we could derive from it. But the problem with IVL is 1 minute you're in favour and the next you're not, and then you've got to go begging with cap in hand to try and get some, or you've got to be continually beating the drum. If we had a bed tax, at least we would know exactly what was, more or less what was going to come in each year based on visitor numbers.
1: So do you feel, it's odd, isn't it? Because the bed tax was very much part of the regional deals. Queenstown was talking about it. Wayne Brown is doing his nut because Auckland was talking about it. Do you guys feel let down by this?
0: Well, of course we are, because we've been promised a loaf of bread and we've been given a rock. That's the reality. It's election year and politicians are doing what they do best, and quite frankly we're pretty annoyed about it. I want to see some integrity, and I'm not seeing too much integrity being demonstrated at the moment. You don't talk about it and then turn around and change your mind 5 minutes later. That's just not on. If you're not going to give it to us, don't open your mouth in the first place. That's my message.
1: Where does this leave you then? Because how many ratepayers have you got?
0: We've got a population of about 5,500, so, and ratepayer base is pretty similar to that. So where does it leave us? Well, we'll just have to find additional ways of extracting a little bit of extra revenue from our visitors as they're passing through.
1: How do you do that? Because I guess, look, everyone knows Mackenzie District. It's a beautiful part of the world, except there will be people in Auckland who've never been to the South Island, let alone your neighbourhood. So if people are driving from Ototahi, Christchurch to Queenstown, passing through Mackenzie, stopping for a wee, flooding the toilets essentially, how do you get more money out of them?
0: Well, a bit of tongue-in-cheek, we could always put a drafting gate at the top of Burke's Pass and decide who we're going to tax as they go through. That could be one thing. I don't know if NZTA would like that, but the alternative is we could go back to NZTA and say, hey, we want a share of the money that's coming from those average speed cameras that you've decided to put on a highway. So, there's a couple of avenues there. We haven't quite investigated them fully yet, but I think they're worth a crack.
1: Okay, thank you for joining us. Can you update us on when you hear back from... Are you talking to government at the moment? What's going on? So the bed tax has disappeared. What's happening?
0: Well, nothing. Fundamentally nothing. It's just, oh, well, we've been told this has happened and that's it. I dare say we'll get a letter from a minister at some point in time, but that's how it works with national politics, unfortunately.
1: Mackenzie District Mayor Scott Aronson. Thank you, Aronson. Thank you so much for joining us this morning. We appreciate your time. It's 22 minutes past 7.
2: Andy with Morning Report on RNZ National. Traffic update for you. An Aucklander crashed on Puhunui Road, approaching the airport. That one's still causing delays. Also a crash on the Southern Motorway northbound at Manukau. Now, as the number of school leavers with no qualifications soars, some schools are adopting an alternative to NCEA for these students who need it. They're offering a foundation skills certificate. Those certificates are usually provided by polytechs and other tertiary institutes. And the teachers who adapted the program for school use say it could slash the high number of teens leading with nothing. Here's our education correspondent, John Gerritsen.
3: At Taita College in the Hutt Valley, a group of teens is working on an assessment about leadership.
4: We can see how many words you're out.
5: Yeah, but I kind of broke half of this up into sentences.
3: It's for the New Zealand Certificate of Foundation Skills, a qualification that covers literacy and numeracy, as well as personal and work skills. Teacher Jenny Wooding says it's taught parallel to NCEA, but with more explicit teaching pitched at the right level for these students.
6: It means these guys get to share success because the goalposts are within reach to them, which is so important because otherwise they'd be alienated from school no matter how hard they tried. NCA would be just out of reach.
3: She says the certificate is making a huge difference.
6: We've kept them at school. These kids would be early leavers if they didn't have the stepping stone.
3: The class includes neurodiverse students, refugees, and students who simply struggle with learning.
7: Have you got any certificates in your certificates folder? Remember, whenever you get
3: every school has a group like it, but few offer the certificate. Currently, almost 1 in 5 school leavers have no qualifications. But Esther Williams from the Aotearoa Foundation Skills and Pathways Association says that wouldn't be the case if the certificate was offered more widely.
8: If all schools offered this to even 5% of their school, then that's 5% that are not going to be leaving without a qualification. But in most schools, it's about 10% of students that are in these programs. So literally, we could be halving that number of students that are leaving school without a qualification in the first couple of years.
3: She says students who do the certificate often complete NCEA standards as well and might go on to a full NCEA certificate or to tertiary education or a job. Liz Carrick from Ashburton College says the approach pays off.
9: The motto in the classroom is nobody leaves without a job or a pathway into education. So we don't have students leave with no qualification, and we certainly don't have them leave to go and sit on a couch. We have them leave to go into really good jobs.
3: She says the certificate will be even more important when the government replaces NCEA with a less flexible qualification and tougher literacy and numeracy requirements in the form of a Year 11 Foundation Award in 2028.
9: For the Year 9-10 students that we've got at the moment that are going to be the first ones through, all of a sudden, their level of requirement is jumping. If you're putting structured literacy in, great, down at sort of like Year 1 and 2 or what have you, but what about this group in this 5 years? All of a sudden, the levels are going to jump.
3: The certificates offered at Levels 1, 2 and 3 of the qualifications framework, the same as NCEA. So far, about 40 secondary schools provide the qualification, and the association has Education Ministry funding to help more adopt it.
2: That was our education correspondent, John Gerritsen. It's 26 minutes past 7.
1: Labor released its fiscal policy over the weekend, promising to get the books back into surplus by 2930, reduce net debt to 20% of GDP, and keep spending and revenue at around 33% of GDP. A big part of that plan is the capital gains tax on property. which Labor projects will raise about $1.35 billion a year by 2031, with Chris Sipkins also expecting house prices to return to something like their long-run growth rate. So how realistic are those assumptions, and what would Labor's tax changes actually mean for property investors and prices? Simplicity Chief Executive Shamabil Yaqob joins us now. Shamabil, it's so good to talk to you. Are the CGT projections realistic?
10: Look, it's not too far off. It requires prices to increase at about 3% a year and sales volumes to pick up from current very low levels. But I think there's a little bit of context required here. So $1.35 billion sounds like a lot of money, but by 2030, New Zealand's tax revenue is going to be $158 billion. So this would increase tax revenue by just under 1%.
1: Yeah. And Labor seem to have assigned a lot of expenditure against this, right?
10: Absolutely. And especially if you think about the specific areas that are increasing really fast, which is health and super, they're currently about $56 billion, rising by $10 billion by 2030. So there is a huge amount of expenditure increase that's coming that's quite easy to see. But the increase in tax revenue is relatively small in the target. So if we want to have books that balance, we are going to have more conversations about either increasing even more taxes or cutting spending somewhere, either by reducing public services or reducing the quality of some of our public services.
1: We seem to not be having those conversations at all. I guess National is saying, well, we're cutting public services by making 8,000 people redundant, right? But tax is sort of being bullied off the agenda to a certain extent, isn't it?
10: And that's okay. Look, I think politically that's exactly the type of conversation we should be having. Either we're willing to pay more tax, or we're willing to reduce public services. You cannot have both. You cannot have low taxes and more spending and somehow get the books back in balance. That's just utter stupidity.
1: Revenue at 33% of GDP. What does that mean in terms of the fiscals?
10: Well, not a huge amount, in the sense that there is no kind of magic number as some kind of share of GDP that's going to give you nirvana. And if you look around the world, there are countries that have much higher taxes than ours. We're kind of the middle of the OECD, and some that have much lower. But you do need to have spending promises that match up with the way we tax. Because the reality is that we collect taxes from all New Zealanders to be able to spend it in a way that makes New Zealand better. And if we're not able to do that, it doesn't work. So the Scandi countries that we love to compare ourselves against, they spend a lot of money, but they also tax a lot. Those two things go hand in hand.
1: Are our spending promises matching up with revenue? Are the parties being rigorous in matching cost against revenue?
10: Well, you know, you kind of have to laugh or cry, because if you look at New Zealand's fiscal history going back for the last kind of 40 years, essentially we go through three phases. Until kind of the time of Ruth and Asia, we were consistently overspending. And then there was a period from Ruth Richardson until John Key that we were spending less and paying down debt. Since then, pretty much consistently, every government of every stripe has borrowed money. So everybody likes to pretend that they're somehow the fiscal conservatives and look at me, aren't I wonderful? But really, they're all pretty feckless.
1: Labor saying they can get debt down to 20% of GDP over time. There was no, I spoke to Barbara Edmonds yesterday, and we don't really know when over time is. Is that possible, and how long might it take? And is that important?
10: Well, it kind of is and kind of isn't. I get really frustrated when people set a target on debt. The reason for that is if you're borrowing money for investment and infrastructure, I want you to borrow that money because we have a huge infrastructure deficit. We need to invest in New Zealand so our future generations are better off. But if we're borrowing money so that we don't make decisions on taxes and spending, that is bad borrowing. And that's the kind of borrowing that we've been doing since pretty much the GFC. And that is the lazy politics that we need to get around. So, yes, you can have a target, but if that means we're going to sacrifice investing in New Zealand's infrastructure, that is completely wrong. So I feel like we're having this quite, blunt conversations about this targets that don't actually make New Zealand better.
1: Simplicity Chief Economist Shamabil Yaqob, thank you so much for your time. It's 29 minutes to 8.
2: Still to come on Morning Report, most voters say Nationals should have replaced Christopher Luxon as leader. Our Deputy Political Editor Craig McCulloch is here with more from the latest RNZ Read Research poll.
1: Also ahead, we meet the Waikato surgeon providing life-changing surgery to Samoa's children.
2: And why Tesla has recalled almost 3 million cars in China.
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12: The Labor Party is questioning why National has introduced a social media ban bill if it's not going to progress before the election. Chris Hipkins says he will continue to engage in good faith with National on the bill, which its coalition partners oppose. He says Labor was under the assumption its support would be needed to progress the bill this term, so was surprised when Prime Minister Christopher Luxon announced it was unlikely to have a first reading before the House rises next month. The US Treasury Secretary has put the world on notice to sever all ties with Iran or face crippling sanctions. Scott Bessent says his administration is warning governments to shut down their activity tied to Tehran, but he stopped short of imposing new penalties, believing a warning shot is appropriate at this stage. A Takapuna community leader says an assault on two girls in the town centre on Saturday night is a shock. The victims reported being violently assaulted by a group of youths and police are considering charges. Takapuna Business Association Chief Executive Terence Harper says the suburb is one of the safest in Auckland and the incident is unusual. Teachers say a foundation skills certificate usually taught in polytechnics could halve the unqualified high school leaver rate. Esther Williams from the Foundation Schools and Pathways Association says it has adapted the New Zealand Certificate of Foundation Skills for schools. She says it works well for neurodiverse students and others who might struggle to pass NCEA literacy and numeracy tests. Police investigating a car crash in northeastern England that killed seven people have now arrested 12 following an organised crime investigation. Reports say a Volkswagen that had been ramming properties then drove the wrong way down a highway. It crashed into a police armed response car, killing two officers and the Volkswagen's five occupants. That's the news. Towns and cities weather now with Met Service. Kaitaia and Whangarei, some cloud from afternoon and a high of 16 degrees. Auckland, a fine morning and then the chance of a shower, 16. Hamilton, morning fog, then some cloud afternoon and evening, 16. Tauranga, Whakatane, Rotorua and Taupō, some cloud at either end of the day. Tauranga and Whakatane, both 18. 15 the high in Rotorua, 14 in Taupō. Gisborne and Hastings, sunshine in 19, Napier fine in 20. Masterton, some morning cloud, otherwise fine, 17. Taumaru Nui, Palmerston North, New Plymouth and Whanganui, the chance of a shower. Taumaru Nui, Palmerston North and New Plymouth, 16. 17 in Whanganui. Levin, mainly fine in 15. Kapiti, mainly fine in 16. Wellington, passing cloud, 15. Blenheim, Nelson, Kaikoura, Christchurch, Ashburton and Timaru, high cloud. Nelson, 16 degrees. 18 for Kaikoura, Blenheim, 18. 21 in Christchurch, 21 in Christchurch, Ashburton and Timaru. Westport, Greymouth and Hokitika, showers, more persistent this evening. Westport 15, Greymouth and Hokitika both 14. Oamaru gets cloudier, there's a few showers this evening, 18. Wānaka and Queenstown cloudy at times and a few spots this afternoon. Wānaka 17, Queenstown 15. Alexandra, a few spots of rain all day, 18. Dunedin and Invercargill will get outbreaks of rain by midday. Dunedin 17 today. Invercargill has a high of 13. It's 25 minutes to 8.
1: Thank you very much indeed, Nicola. 21 degrees in large chunks of Canterbury. That is warm. Let's check on the marks now. We're joined by Giles Beckford. Giles, you said gold reached 4,700. I thought, goodness gracious, it only reached 4,000 very recently. What's going on there?
13: Well, if you remember, it actually did go over 5,000 at one stage, and that was basically demand. It was the safe haven demand.
1: It
13: was the fear of missing out. Everybody thought, oh, better tuck a couple of bars underneath the bed. Who's to know what happens with the Iran war? But those sort of fears have eased a wee bit, so it's gone back down there again. But yeah, it's still at 4,600 or thereabouts. It's still pretty pricey. I'm not sure that we'll actually be buying too much.
1: No, you and I, okay, we're going to hold off, Giles. Okay, what are we buying?
13: Well, I'm not quite sure if we're going to be able to afford anything at the moment, although stocks on the US are a shade cheaper. It's a mixed bag there. Technology stocks in particular have sagged a wee bit. Eyes looking forward to the NVIDIA result, which is due out later in the week. People are digesting the whole US-Canada trade war. And the latest comments we've heard from Scott Bessent on the economic D-Day sanctions that the Trump administration is imposing on Iran and anybody doing business with them. And there's talk that a big financial institution could be one of the first to be publicly hit on that one. At the moment, the Dow Jones average is up 0.3%, the S&P 500 is down 0.3%, and the NASDAQ is 0.6% lower. Our own top 50 index fell 90 points yesterday, back below 13,900 level. New Zealand dollar steady at 59.5 US cents, 83.3 Australian, 43.7 pence, 51.1 euro cents, 94.8 yen, and 4 Chinese yuan. Oil prices are a shade lower, down a couple of dollars. Brent crude oil currently just above $92 US a barrel, and West Texas is around $85 US a barrel. And that gold, as we were saying, it's actually perked up just a shade, up $39, currently at $4,641 US dollars an ounce. I'll update those numbers for you around 8:30.
1: Giles Beckford, thank you. 22 minutes to 8.
2: It is time to talk sport with Nathan. Hi there, Nathan.
14: Kia ora.
2: It is time for some midwinter cricket or an update. So, yeah it's summer somewhere.
14: It is.
2: That's the point, isn't it?
14: Oh, it's always summer somewhere.
2: It's not here.
14: Yeah, the midwinter cricket community's been in touch. And because I want to go back to Australia versus Bangladesh. Remember Australia copped a hiding in Darwin? And oh, how we laughed. Oh, we did. Everyone enjoyed that
2: one. We chortled.
14: There was a lot of chortling, which wasn't from the Australians. Bangladesh's first ever test match win in Australia. There was another test over the weekend, and you might not have known, because Australia was so mad, they got it done in 2 days.
2: Oh.
14: Yeah, that's what happened there. They played in Mackay on what was a bouncy wicket, and some of them comparing it to the Gabba wicket now and going, hang on, maybe this isn't quite so good for it. Mitchell Starc sets the tone. Australia chose to field, and he goes, all right, and he takes the wicket on the very first ball. They bowled Bangladesh out for 64. Starc got 6 for 12 in 60 balls.
2: Wow.
14: Then Australia gets 210. But the thing was, you could see it actually wasn't that easy to bat on, because 7 of the Australian batters didn't even get to double figures. So it was bouncy. It was giving a lot of assistance. Bangladesh in their second innings bowled out for 95. So it was doing some maths here. The whole test lasted 750 balls. Which is not a lot. It's only 125 overs there for a test match. Mitch Starc there with 4 for 39 off his 10 overs, only bowled 20 overs in the test and got 10 for 51. So congratulations to him. So I thought I should say take my hat off to Australia, since we were probably not so kind about their downfall to Bangladesh.
2: No. But very fair of you, Nathan.
14: Yeah, but there is New Zealand involved. So surprise cricket still happening in Queensland. This one up in Darwin. New Zealand A is in the top end T20 series, which has got us, it's got Nepal, Bangladesh, they've sent pretty much their second 11, 5 Australian teams and 1 out of India as well. And it's each of the teams play 6 round robin games, and then there's a semi-finals and a final. And it's kind of another way to have constant cricket, but also for nations to develop their players in the lower programs. So New Zealand, they play the Hyderabad Kingsman Academy today at 5 o'clock. For those of you been licking your lips and looking forward to that one, New Zealand beat ACT, not the political party, by 8 wickets with 55 balls remaining on Sunday. And then after this T20 series is finished this week, the New Zealand A will play 3 50 over matches, one against South Australia, one against Tasmania, and the other against Nepal.
2: Excellent. Thank you very much, Nathan. It is 20 minutes to 8.
1: Let's turn now to what's happening around the world. The US has threatened sanctions on countries that do business with Iran. US Treasury Secretary Scott Bessent announced what he called an economic onslaught, but said countries will be given time to comply. He also announced new sanctions on 60 individuals, entities and vessels. The BBC's Tom Bateman explains.
15: Now, he did at one point say, expect a big financial institution to be sanctioned by the end of this week. But I think that question there at the very end, that they've said this is economic D-Day for Iran, but D-Day wasn't the threat of an invasion, it was the invasion itself. So, you know, we're not seeing the administration match its rhetoric with its actions here. A lot of talk, but so far they're not actually sort of walking this threat through.
2: UK Prime Minister Andy Burnham has vowed to keep the pressure on Russia despite recent threats against the UK. He made the comments while on his first official visit to Ukraine. The UK will also provide Ukraine with blueprints for long-range weapons so it can start producing its own. Prime Minister Burnham explains the support here.
16: Well, we are providing support in whatever way we can, and we've made an announcement today about the licensing agreement that we've come to, so that Ukraine can build more of its own weapons here. We're continuing to help on every level and in every possible way.
1: Almost 90,000 people have been told to evacuate as a huge wildfire burns in the US state of Nevada. The blaze was first reported at the weekend on the outskirts of the city of Reno. Six people have been injured. Lucia Starbuck is a local public radio reporter.
17: The governor declared a state of emergency, so that means the state's National Guard is helping attack it from aircraft, helping police help people evacuate. There was about 800 firefighting personnel on it today. Because that fire is burning on this large hill, kind of in town almost, there are neighborhoods at the bottom of each side of the hill, so people have gone to the evacuation site. We know that the casino hotels filled up really quickly. There was road closure, so some people are being diverted over to the state over in California. So it's kind of been this mad dash, you know, really heavy traffic of people trying to leave the area.
2: And finally, in China, Tesla has recalled almost 3 million electric vehicles because of their hidden door handles. Chinese regulators are concerned the handles are difficult to find and open in emergencies. Ginny Buckley is an EV journalist.
18: For me, there's nothing wrong with innovation if it makes a car safer or easier to use or better to drive. But tech for tech's sake, it can introduce unnecessary challenges. And I do know the CEO of one major manufacturer. I was chatting to the CEO of Volkswagen, who was saying he absolutely loathes these pop-out door handles. Every time he gets sent a design with one in, he just sends it back. He doesn't want them. So it's not just devices with us and with journalists. It's divisive within the industry as well.
2: Yes, I've found myself looking...
1: Yes.
2: With a puzzled expression at how exactly to open those doors. But from next year, only vehicles with mechanical release on their doors will be able to be sold in China. You do have to think, if it's not intuitive, is it worth doing? I'm going to pop that on a bumper sticker on my not Tesla. 16 minutes to 8 now, you're with Morning Report on RNZ National. In the UK, the government has urged social media companies to remove posts celebrating dangerous driving. Two police officers died when a car going the wrong way down a dual carriageway crashed into their vehicle near Middlesbrough on Saturday. Five passengers in the other car were also killed. A TikTok account believed to belong to one of the five passengers had previously shared videos appearing to show dangerous driving, which have since been removed. The BBC's Shiona McCallum has more.
19: Dangerous driving has existed for a long time, but the problem is now you're able to film it, post it, and potentially reach a huge audience with the algorithm. And there's a growing concern about these videos that are showing young people fleeing the police, young people going up the wrong side of the street, and showing reckless behaviour. And I think what's now the question is that is social media the incentive for doing more and more extreme types of driving? Because people are getting likes, they're getting shares, and they're being known for either being cool or notorious online. And that's why the government has asked TikTok and other social media platforms today to take down any content that celebrates dangerous driving. We've heard from the Prime Minister, Andy Burnham, speaking in Kiev in the last few minutes. He says that the glorification of dangerous driving for clicks and entertainment is truly reprehensible. Exposure to this kind of material needs to be taken down. There is the Online Safety Act, which Ofcom pursues and tries to get this type of material taken down. But of course, once it has been up there, it can be shared, it can be put and copied on private messaging. So I think taking it from the internet is just one start of the problem.
2: That was the BBC's Shiona McCallum there. It is 14 minutes to 8. And you're with Morning Report on RNZ National. Well, National MPs, of course, backed Christopher Luxon in their crunch leadership vote. But the wider public isn't quite so convinced that they made the right call. This is according to the latest RNZ Read Research poll. We asked voters about that emergency National Caucus meeting 2 weeks ago, where a majority of MPs opted to keep Christopher Luxon in the top job. Joining us now is our Deputy Political Editor, Craig McCullough. Kia ora, good morning, Craig.
20: Morning, Ingrid.
2: Right, talk us through these numbers.
20: I can tell you that for the most part, sentiment lies with the Coosters on this one, not with Christopher Luxon. So 45% of voters think that National got it wrong 2 weeks ago when they chose to stick with their current leader. 45%, so almost half, think that National should have gone with somebody else instead. On the other side, 37% are in support of the caucus decision to stay the course. So it's quite still a sizable chunk there, 37%. Yeah. The rest, 18%, do not have a clue. They're unsure, they're undecided. If you dig into the numbers a wee bit more, you can see that most of the support for Christopher Luxon is coming from National Party supporters, which makes a certain amount of sense when you consider that these are the people that have stuck around through thick and thin. They've hung on while others have jumped ship to either New Zealand First or to Labour. If we look at those voter bases instead, that's where you find a whole lot more people saying actually National should have dumped Christopher Luxon. 52% of New Zealand First voters, 65% Labour voters saying National should have gone with somebody else.
2: Okay, well who is the somebody else? Who do people want instead?
20: Indeed, we asked that question to those voters who were saying National had made the wrong call. We asked them, well, in that case, who do they think would have been a better choice? And we offered up six names, six MPs who were discussed during and after all this turmoil: Nicola Willis, Chris Bishop, Simeon Brown, Erica Stanford, Mark Mitchell and Chris Pink. And the numbers across the board, I think perhaps explains why National ultimately decided not to make any change, because there is not a single obvious breakaway alternative there who people are really rallying behind. We have Erica Stanford out in the lead on 17%, Chris Bishop on 15%. There was another 13% that said they did not know at all. The most popular answer, though, by far, was none of the above. 40% of people said they wouldn't pick any of the six MPs we suggested. None of them would do better than Christopher Luxon. And remember, these are the people who said that National should have dumped Christopher Luxon. So that suggests to me that while, yes, a lot of people don't like Christopher Luxon very much, they don't like the other options either. And so actually a change might not have made a big difference.
2: Okay, yeah, that's the issue in a nutshell, isn't it? Okay, so the party vote also seems to suggest the same thing, as in not making a change was okay, because National actually went up in the poll.
20: That's right. And we shouldn't pretend that this is a good poll for National when you look at those numbers, but it could have been a lot worse when you think about the past few weeks. And the fact that Labour hasn't been able to capitalise on that it went down in this poll really should be an indictment on Labour. And at this point, it is fair, I think, for voters to be asking serious questions now about Labour's leadership. Chris Hipkins has been sliding down in those approval ratings this year, dropping poll to poll. He is now in the negatives for his approval ratings for the first time, -4. People are not impressed with what they're seeing. Although, again, maybe they have the same problem or same issue as National, which is, would anyone else be better?
2: So what does it mean for the election campaign then if you've got two parties with two leaders who aren't particularly popular?
20: Put it this way, I wouldn't expect to see any Jacinda Mania type scenes this time around. I doubt that either National or Labour will be putting their leaders out front and centre, because, I mean, to put it bluntly, they are not vote winners. They're probably costing their parties more votes than winning them. We just talked about Chris Hipkins being in the negatives. Christopher Luxon has been in the negatives for so long now, we've almost lost track of just how significant that is. He is on -23 in the approval ratings. I went back through the Reid Research archives to look at previous Prime Ministers to try and put that in context. John Key, Bill English, Jacinda Ardern, Chris Hipkins, not one of them even touched the negatives while they were in Prime Minister. Christopher Luxon here is on -23. He is lower even than Andrew Little was at his absolute lowest as Labour leader in opposition. So I think it is fair to say that both National and Labour will be focusing a lot less on their leaders, probably leaning more into sort of fair politics and also just those key issues or policies that they think are going to be popular with the public.
2: Okay, does that include the social media ban? Because, of course, that was announced yesterday.
20: That is a prime example, I think. This is a play for voters using a populist policy. This is much more about optics than it is about action. Because the fact is, Christopher Luxon doesn't have the numbers, right? At this stage, he does not have the numbers to take action. The bill's not even going to first reading. New Zealand First opposes this. ACT opposes this. Labour hasn't made up its mind. So right now, really, it is just a National Party policy dressed up as a government bill. Clearly, though, Christopher Luxon is trying to use it to scoop up the votes of those parents out in middle New Zealand who we know from polling absolutely love this policy. Polls last year had it at 60, even 70% support. So Christopher Luxon is trying to wedge it to force it to either support National on this or to basically end up offside with a bunch of parents out there. It's quite canny politics, but the risk for it, because there is a risk, and that is that he riles up his coalition partners in the meantime, ACT and New Zealand First. They're already furious, they kick off, and they could well make coalition negotiations a whole lot tougher next time around. Just quickly, I'd point to Germany, somewhere to look. They over there have a coalition discipline clause, in their agreements, preventing coalition parties from sort of crossing the floor, forming alternative majorities using opposition parties. And I would not be surprised if ACT and New Zealand First try and make a case for that after the election.
2: Interesting. Thank you very much. That was our Deputy Political Editor, Craig McCulloch. It is 8 minutes to eight.
1: Time for some feedback. The text machine has been busier than a public toilet in Tekapo this morning. It's just been all on for young and old. So much feedback coming in. This person says, as a teacher, phone addiction is an epidemic. Parents need to step up and schools must be phone-free zones. The content that children can access is appalling. Any guardrails we can put in place, we are morally obliged to do so.
2: Jim says the main harm to kids on social media is from other kids. The kid who starts a rumour or the group, the stuff gets amplified and ruins another kid's life. Getting Meta to improve age verification may make the politicians feel like they've done something, but it will achieve nothing.
1: Another person says lots of laws get ignored, but we keep them because they are right. That a law might be ignored or worked around doesn't mean it shouldn't exist. Thank you for your feedback. It's been such a busy morning and we love hearing from you.
2: Yeah, I had that discussion with my teenager who said kids are still going to get around this. And I said, we had the same discussions with the smoking ban, remember, in pubs?
1: 100%.
2: And it was like, well, no one's going to, are people going to come up and arrest you for smoking? But gradually the societal change happened. The problem is that, of course, you know, people are already addicted and plenty of adults still addicted too, but yeah, it's a start. Now, a quick update on the traffic situation for you in Auckland. A crash on the northern southbound. This one is near Snow Planet. And the crash on Puhunui Road on the approach to the airport, that one we reported earlier, still causing delays, so be aware of that. 7 minutes to eight.
1: A Waikato paediatric surgeon has returned from Samoa after leading a team providing life-changing surgery to children. Dr. Stephen Adams was part of a group of six who performed 26 operations, many for conditions that had gone untreated for years. Stephen Adams, who is Waikato Hospital's head of Department of Paediatric Surgery, joins us now. Mōrena, thank you for joining us. Tell me about what you were doing up in Samoa.
0: Tēnā koe, John. I had the privilege of leading a team, six team members. There's another surgeon, two anaesthetists and two nurses came from both Australia and New Zealand, and we worked with the local surgical team to provide paediatric surgical care, which is not locally available. And we had the opportunity to do that for a week, and we were funded to do that for a week each year with charitable funding.
1: So what sort of operations were you doing? What work were you doing?
0: All sorts, kind of hernias, testicle operations. There was a big testicular tumour, which turned out to be a really horrible cancer. And there was several bowel operations for something called Hirschsprung's disease and anorectal malformations, things that really impair children's lives and mean that they've had to have a stoma, which is where the stool comes out into a bag on the tummy, for all of their lives so far. And we're working to reverse that.
1: So you've reversed that. This is totally life-changing.
0: Yeah, it absolutely is. And it's great to be able to do, and a real privilege.
1: Well, why do you do it? I mean, that's a self-evident question, isn't it? But you don't have to do it. So you go up there for a week. This is just, I guess, what did Martha Gellhorn say? Our responsibility is the effort.
0: Yeah, absolutely. So we have an ethical responsibility to treat all people, and these guys can't access care, and we have the ability to take leave, and we're funded by a couple of different charities, and we work through the RACT Global Health Programme, which is our college, and they have a programme that enables us to do this, and it's a clear ethical imperative that we have to support those who don't have access to care.
1: You're working in the hospital in Apia?
0: Absolutely, yeah.
1: Yeah, I went there after the tsunami. I mean, boy, they do the best they can do, and the staff there are wonderful, but it's fairly basic, isn't it?
0: It's fairly basic. They are growing and developing. Their team members are getting great training with these visits, and we hope to be able to support some of them to come across to New Zealand and do further training so that they can bring some skills back and develop their specialty in country.
1: Mm-hmm. Can we talk about the equipment? Are you taking your own equipment up, or is it to a certain extent? I'm not being pejorative here, but as a statement of fact, is it a little bit like going back in time?
0: Yeah. I mean, their equipment kind of feels like stuff I used 20 years ago. We bring a couple of specialist crates of equipment, and we use that for the more complex operations, but we're using their equipment to do the majority of the operations because the sterilization process they've got is pretty slow and takes the best part of half a day. So you can't actually use your own equipment more than once a day. It's pretty tough, and they're really doing it hard. They're reusing everything they can possibly reuse, and their sterile drapes have holes in them, so you have to fold them over so the holes don't match.
1: Wow.
0: Yeah, it's pretty tough.
1: How old are these children?
0: Youngest one when I operated there was 5 months old, and I think the oldest was 14 years.
1: And can you tell me about the wonder in their eyes when they understand that they are going to be better, and how their parents respond to this?
0: Yeah, listen, it's one of the most beautiful things is that you kind of develop that relationship with them, and they kind of go through the process. It's obviously painful sometimes and difficult for them, but they can see the real benefits, and it's lovely to see the smiles on their faces whenever they're kind of getting ready to go home after a few days in hospital.
1: Yeah, that must be magic. Are you doing surgical training too? Are you working with local doctors?
0: Yeah, absolutely. We had three local surgical registrars all working with us the whole time we were there, and they were anaesthetic trainees and working with our anaesthetists, and they were all learning things from each other and teaching. There were four formal training sessions provided in that time, and lots of on-the-job training. Our nurses were doing lots of work in the background, training the nursing teams to how our processes work, how to operate safely, how to provide safer surgery in constrained environments. It was a real whole package deal, and the good thing is, you know, we got WhatsApp links with them. We've still got ongoing communications with them most weeks about the patients we've worked with and other patients that they want to talk about, planning for next year already. It's an ongoing thing, and it's been going for many years before I got involved, and I just started with it this year. I look forward to being involved for many years to come.
1: A shout out to you, Stephen Adams, and the team of six who go up there. Whawhataitele lava, what a wonderful thing to do. Stephen Adams is Waikato Hospital's head of Department of Paediatric Surgery, doing that magical, life-changing work in Samoa.
2: Atamaria, good morning everyone. You're listening to Morning Report on RNZ National. Weather check for you. Rain for the west and south of the South Island. Patchy cloud elsewhere. There is a cold spell coming as well. Call Ingrid Hipkiss, TNA.
1: Call John Campbell, ho. In this hour, Chris Hipkins is with us as the party lays out its fiscal strategy and where does it stand on the social media ban.
2: We're going to talk about the regional airline running out of runway as it desperately tries to keep services going.
1: And speaking of good medicos doing good work, we meet the nurses caring for our youngest and most vulnerable. We are on text 2101. You have been really engaging this morning, and at rnz.co.nz. Thank you for being with us.
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12: RNZ News at 8. Kia ora, good morning. I'm Nicola Wright. The Education Minister says a social media ban won't provide all the answers, but the government has to do something to try to protect young people from harm. National's new bill would mean social media platforms like Instagram and TikTok are banned for under 16-year-olds. It would require platforms to take reasonable steps to verify someone's age or face multi-billion dollar fines. Education Minister Erica Stanford told Morning Report the alternative is doing nothing as children's mental and physical health is destroyed by social media. The bill doesn't have support from National's coalition partners but is being considered by Labour. And the Labour Party leader says it will continue to engage in good faith, but it's not sure why a bill's been introduced if it's not going to progress before the election. Chris Hipkins says he was surprised yesterday when the Prime Minister said he doubted the bill will get a parliamentary vote this term.
4: We were working on the basis that we thought they were asking us to support it before the election. It's clear, I now understand from the press conference, not from any communication with them on it, that they don't intend to progress it.
12: Chris Hipkins says Labour has asked a series of questions of National about the bill, but is yet to get answers. The National Party's decision to stick with Christopher Luxon appears at odds with the public, as a poll suggests more voters think the caucus got it wrong rather than right. Here's our Deputy Political Editor, Craig McCulloch.
5: The latest RNZ Read Research poll gauged voters' views on National's emergency caucus meeting, where most MPs opted to keep Mr Luxon as leader. Asked whether that was the right call, about 45% of respondents said no, compared with 37% who said yes. Another 18% were unsure. Those who wanted change were asked to choose a replacement from six MPs: Nicola Willis, Chris Bishop, Erica Stanford, Simeon Brown, Mark Mitchell or Chris Pink. Erica Stanford was named by 18% and Chris Bishop by 15%, but a whopping 40% said none of the above.
12: The US Treasury Secretary says President Donald Trump is phoning world leaders to urge compliance with new American sanctions on countries that continue to do business with Iran. But Scott Bessent's announcement is tamer than the Trump administration previewed it to be. The BBC's Tom Bateman has more.
15: As Scott Bessent was speaking, the Treasury have sent out some of the details of what they're sanctioning here. Now, it is not of the scale that had been previewed by the Trump administration over the last 24, 48 hours. They're talking about sanctioning vessels, brokerage companies that sort of allow this shadow fleet to leave Iran and had been selling oil. The big button that the Trump administration could push here is to sanction big Chinese banks that they say are facilitating the purchase by China of Iranian oil. They have not done that in this announcement today.
12: The Mackenzie District Mayor says public toilets are being left in a shambles by tourists who drive through the area, and he's peeved the government has shelved the notion of bed taxes. Scott Aronson told Morning Report the revenue from the taxes would not only have helped pay for fixing and maintaining the region's creaking sewage system, but also make improvements to public amenities. He says the region's being forced to look for new revenue streams to get money out of drive-through tourists to pay for the upkeep of facilities. The West Coast's Development Agency says the closure of the Stockton coal mine north of Westport could affect 1 in 10 jobs in the town. Bathurst Resources has lodged a fast-track application to expand its West Coast operations before its Stockton licence expires at the end of March. It says there's no guarantee a new licence would be granted under the usual consent process. Development West Coast Chief Executive Heath Milne says a report by the consultancy Infometrics suggests a closure could cost nearly 450 jobs, as well as affect local schools, services and infrastructure.
21: That amount of jobs, keep in mind these are high-paying, high-skilled jobs, in an area the size of the Buller and, you know, the wider West Coast, would have a major impact on the economic growth potential for the region.
12: Heath Milne says last year the mine contributed nearly $108 million to the West Coast economy. New York police are investigating a video of three people climbing out of a sewer, the latest in a string of similar incidents across the city this year. The footage, reportedly from last week, shows the men climbing out of a manhole in black overalls with what appears to be headlamps. The motives have yet to be confirmed. That's the news. With sport, here's Barry Guy.
22: Patrick Tuipulotu, who will lead the side against the Lions at Ellis Park tomorrow morning, says it's always an honour to captain the All Blacks. He says it's not a responsibility he's taking lightly, despite the non-test status of the game.
23: It's special. I mean, you only get one captain out there, and to be thought of in that respect to lead an All Black side, very humbling, but at the same time, I don't want to be a captain that loses, so there's a lot of responsibility and pressure that comes with it.
22: Meanwhile, Springboks coach Razzy Erasmus has made a couple of changes for the second test, including the dropping of first five Sasha Feinbergham-Gomazulu to the bench and replacing him with veteran Andre Pollard. World women's tennis number 9 Elena Svitolina will defend her ASB Classic tennis title in Auckland this summer. Defending champions Ben Taylor and Ollie Welsh won their heat to move into the semi-finals of the men's pair at the World Rowing Champs in Amsterdam. And the third stage of cycling's Vuelta a España was abandoned because of severe weather and hailstorms in the French Pyrenees. Koina na pūrungu, a kine kine, that's your sports news. Nicola's back with the weather next.
11: 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In-depth, challenging and relentlessly curious.
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12: Forecast from Met Service to midnight, Northland to Waikato and also Coromandel Peninsula, Bay of Plenty and Taupō, partly cloudy at first. Then cloudier through the afternoon and evening, and there's the chance of a shower from Auckland to Waikato. Waitomo to Kapiti, including Taumarunui and Taihape. Cloudy at times, isolated showers, mainly in the ranges. Gisborne and Hawke's Bay, fine. Wairarapa and Wellington, also Nelson, Marlborough and Canterbury, fine with some high cloud. Buller and Grey, mostly cloudy with showers. Westland and Fiordland, rain for Fiordland and the ranges of Westland, maybe heavy. Showers at the Westland coast. Otago and Southland, showers in Southland, Clutha and Queenstown lakes, becoming isolated this morning. Elsewhere, mainly fine, brief showers possible this afternoon. Chatham Islands, mainly fine. In the main centres, Auckland is partly cloudy with the chance of a shower. Westerly winds and a high of 16. Tauranga fine apart from some cloud morning and evening. Westerlies and 18. Hamilton morning fog, cloud from afternoon. Westerlies and 16. Wellington high cloud clears this morning. Gusty northerlies, 15 degrees. Christchurch high cloud builds up. Northerlies gusty for a while, dying out this evening, 21. Dunedin gets cloudier. Outbreaks of rain from late morning. Westerlies dying out this evening. High of 17. It's 7 minutes past eight.
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1: Ngā mihi o te ata ki a koutou katoa. Good morning. We're delighted to have your company on Morning Report. Tuesday morning, Chris Hipkins time. Labour will need to back the government's social media ban if it is to pass. Prime Minister Christopher Luxon and Education Minister Erica Stanford announced the details of the bill yesterday, but Coalition Partners Act and New Zealand First are both using the agree to disagree clause quite unequivocally and won't support it. Labour leader Chris Hipkins joins us now. Morena.
6: Morena, John.
1: Is it your intention to support this through to, I guess, first reading through to select committee at all? I mean, it's not even going to happen before the election, is it? But let's have this theoretical conversation. Would you support it that far?
6: Well, that's one of the dilemmas here, is that the government aren't intending to make any progress on this before the election. But the Labour Party certainly supports the intent of the legislation. We've got to do more to keep kids safe online. As a parent myself, as a former Minister of Education, I'm really worried about what kids are being exposed to online. Social media can do significant harm, and we've got to do more to provide parents with, you know, extra tools to keep their kids safe and to make sure that we're keeping up with, you know, what has been a massive issue that's arisen over the last 10 years or so.
1: So, I guess, we don't know who's going to be government by the time this bill goes before Parliament. Would it go before Parliament if you were government?
6: We'd certainly look to progress the issue. We've only sort of received further detail on the bill. I think it came through late last night. I only got it this morning.
1: These are the responses to what, 74, 75 questions?
6: Yeah, so we sent through quite a few questions late last week, and they've given us some further information that came through late last night, and we'll work our way through that. We'll have a conversation about that today. There is goodwill here. You know, we recognise that this is a real issue, but we also recognise that you know, there aren't any easy answers. So if you look at the Australian experience, what they've done by and large hasn't worked. It has had some benefit, but it hasn't worked on the main. And in other countries like France, they've had that law change struck down by their High Court as because it's infringing on the rights of other people, not young people. So there's a lot to work through.
1: I want to move on, but because this does feel like a bit of an agenda red herring. But you say there's goodwill here. Has the goodwill been overstated? Did the government in any way imply to their coalition partners that they had more definitive Labor support than is the case? Or is this just the nature of toing and froing?
6: Well, look, I don't know what they said to their coalition partners. They certainly haven't secured our support. We've been talking to them in good faith, but we've certainly not indicated to them either way that we would support the bill, because we haven't been in a position to do that. We haven't had the information to be able to do that.
1: Okay, you released your campaign slogan yesterday, Better Starts Now. Better Starts Now with what?
6: We think that New Zealand's a better country than this government think we are. National's promising more cuts, more division and higher costs. We're saying that we can be better than that. We want to get New Zealanders back to work. We want to make sure that everybody has a place to call home. And we want practical action that will actually help families with the household bills that they're struggling to pay.
1: Can we talk about your fiscal strategy? Why is the Labor Party so scared of talking about taxes?
6: Well, because we're not afraid of talking about taxes. We're campaigning on the introduction of a capital gains tax, which would be a significant shift to our tax system. But that is the only significant shift that we're campaigning on making should we form the next government.
1: In the
6: It's important that New Zealanders know what we're proposing, because the National Party are spending tens of hundreds of thousands of dollars spreading lies about the Labour Party's tax plans. So it is important that New Zealanders know what we're actually proposing.
1: Lies.
6: They're absolute lies. I mean, if you look at the hundreds of thousands of dollars they're spending on billboards and online advertising, they are literally telling lies.
1: Can your projected CGT, and I want to come back to why you're not talking about tax more, but can your projected CGT revenue shoulder the burden of everything you hope to do? I mean, you know, a lot of your language is aspirational. A lot of your language is about making the country better. In order for the country to be better, the government has to spend money. You can get more revenue, you can make cuts, or you can borrow more. What will Labor do?
6: So if you look at the capital gains tax, we're expecting the revenue across the forecast period. So when we talk about the forecast,

0: you're going to pay for a reduction of debt to 20% of GDP over time.
1: So over time, we do that by balancing the government's books. We've got to get to the position where we're not spending more than we're earning, which has been the case for several years now. And we have to get to the point where the books are back in balance so that we're not continuing to borrow to fund day-to-day costs.
0: How will you do that?
1: Well, by balancing the books, by basically making different decisions to this government. So when we
0: What different decisions?
1: Well, we've already been announcing several of them. Obviously, a simple targeted capital gains tax with a focus on investing in preventative healthcare.
0: About 1% of the total tax take. Yeah, Shambabil Jacob was telling us 30 minutes ago. You know, there's not enough money in that CGT revenue to do all the work you hope to do.
1: Well, no, John, I think you're confusing two things. One is the promises that we're making, where I've been very clear for every individual promise, how we're going to pay for that. The other is that we have said, where do we think government spending over time will settle? It's at about 33% of GDP is where we think it will settle. It's somewhere around about 0.5% less than that at the moment. And we're talking about over time, it will settle at roughly that level. The current government are proposing billions and billions of dollars more cuts. New Zealand can't afford three more years of more cuts under National.
0: Okay. As you say this, you sound momentarily on the front foot. And I just, if you look at the Red Research poll, right, Labour are on 32.2%, down 1.8 points since July. The party's lowest result in this poll since the 2023 election. Now, you and I both know this comes after a period of almost farcical disarray in the Nats. A second leadership vote, a cabinet minister being booted out, another publicly refusing in extraordinary circumstances to endorse your leader. Add to that an OCR increase, unemployment up. To paraphrase Joe Moyer and Craig McCullum, why hasn't Labour, under you, been able to capitalise on this?
1: My message to New Zealanders, better is possible, yet they don't have to settle for more cuts, more job losses, more division under a re-elected National government. We have focused on a more positive future for New Zealand, where New Zealanders can get good, well-paid jobs, where they can have a place to call home, and where they can get practical support with the cost of living that everybody's struggling with. That's what's at stake at this election. We cannot afford three more years of National. That would be more cuts and more division.
0: Of National who have looked chaotic. I mean, who've been uncertain as to whether or not they back their leader. And times are tough. The cost of living is high. There is a sense that people are struggling. Why is Labour going down?
1: Well, what's very clear from recent developments across the other side of the aisle is that only Labour can lead a government that's focused on the future
0: Assiduously and magnificently ignoring my question.
1: And that's
0: why
1: not focused
0: is Labour going
1: on
0: down?
1: Fighting within itself. We're actually focused on fighting for New Zealanders. The National Party's showed that all they're interested in is fighting amongst themselves. If they cannot organise themselves, they cannot organise the country.
0: Can I have another go? Or go on, this time. You're down. All of that stuff. All of that. I mean, National have had a terrible time. The worst weeks in their time in government. Why is Labour down 1.8% during that period?
1: And all the National Party is offering is more of the same. More infighting, more squabbling amongst the coalition partners. If New Zealanders want a government that's focused on getting Kiwis back to work, tackling the cost of living, fixing the ongoing crisis in our health system, and making sure we don't have people living rough on the streets, voting Labour with your party vote is the way to achieve that.
0: Chris Hipkins, kicking for touch like Scott Barrett. Is that Scott Barrett? Is he the midfielder? Scott Barrett. No, the other Barrett.
2: Boda.
0: Jordan Barrett. Kicking for touch like Jordan Barrett. Thank you very much indeed. Thank you very much indeed for joining us. 17 minutes past 8.
2: And you with Morning Report on RNZ National. This could be the final week of direct flights between Wellington and Westport, with Origin Air saying its current support arrangement runs out at the end of the week. Development West Coast has been helping to keep the twice-weekly service going, even offering free return flights to Wellington, all in an effort to boost demand for the route. Chief Executive of Origin Air, Robert Inglis, joins us now. Kia ora, good morning. Are you calling time on this route? Can you just not make it work?
3: Well, you're probably aware of some of the history of the route. Air New Zealand operated it for many years and ceased it in the 90s, and then two of their associate airlines, Air Nelson and Eagle Air, continued the service until they ceased it. Sounds Air then ran a good service for a number of years, and ceased it quite suddenly just before Christmas. Damien O'Connor, the local MP,

0: twisted our arm to keep a service going. So we have done that for the last 20 months. But, you know, as you're aware, the crisis with fuel prices has really made it more challenging. So we're not in a position really to jeopardise the rest of our network by continuing it. Unless some support from the beneficiaries, which is really government or the local area.
1: Yeah, no, you've been up against it. That support from Development West Coast, has that made a difference?
0: Oh, yes, it's certainly been very helpful. It's allowed the service to continue through the difficult winter months. As you'd probably imagine, the area with its tourism is quite seasonal, and there's very strong traffic, you know, during the summer months. But it has weakened in the winter period, especially with the economic troubles everybody's got. And I think that the last year or so since we've been operating the service, the challenges that the whole Wellington region has had hasn't helped travel to the area, because people would pop over from Wellington to the coast for the weekend, but that's been a bit more challenging recently. I guess their pennies have been squeezed a bit.
1: Yeah. How much demand is there? How many seats are you filling?
0: At the moment, it's been, well, during the period we've been operating, it's probably averaged around about a 60-70% load factor. But really, the yield hasn't been high enough to cover the increases in the fuel costs recently.
1: What would you need it to be to make it sustainable?
0: Well, we need about a 70% load factor and around about 350 net fares to be able to operate it. And really what Development West Coast has generously done for us is top that up for the last 3 months to allow it to continue. And we're certainly capable of continuing the service, but we do need some support to do that.
1: In terms of support, you're hoping for a lifeline from the government's Regional Investment Fund. What can you tell us about that?
0: Well, as you're probably aware, government set aside $30 million to support regional services, and so far they've allocated, I think, $23-24 million of that to three or four maybe regional airlines. We haven't put our hand up for any of that funding, because with a service like Westport, we just don't see the point in borrowing from government to support a loss-making service. So we've suggested to government that they just change the criteria of their Kanawha Regional Development Funding to allow some annual support until New Zealand's economic condition improves and it can wash its own face.
1: Right, so some form of grant as opposed to a loan. What is your argument to the government for why that is necessary? I mean, what happens if the service is cut altogether?
0: Well, I guess the government is probably the key beneficiary from taxes, etc., that they glean from the coast. I mean, a great deal of New Zealand's growth is coming from the regions at the moment, and just recently, you might recall, government has agreed support to, I think, about the level of $50 million to two mineral sands operations on the west coast that are going to employ people. I heard just a few days ago that the gold mining operation at Reefton is going to apply about another $4.5 billion to expand their operations. So government tends to benefit as a service, and I don't really see how the area can grow without a service.
1: So when are you hoping for an answer on that?
0: I believe there's a meeting with the ministers involved early next week.
1: Okay. We'll get an update on that when that happens. Thank you very much for your time this morning, Chief Executive of Origin Air, Robert Inglis. It is 22 minutes past 8.
2: more feedback coming in. It's been such a morning of it. We've had this text, some sort of tourist bed levy is definitely needed. A town like Te Anau has less than 5,000 ratepayers, yet we have up to 1 million visitors a year travelling through to Milford Sound without paying a cent towards the upkeep of the roads, toilets, environmental protection, etc. Lots of through traffic tourist communities are contacting us with small ratepayer bases. Te Anau, classic example. Mm. Mackenzie District, a classic example.
1: A lot of people saying that they and other countries, they pay to use the, you just get them to pay to use the toilets, and they're on board with that. So one of the other options being looked at. Let's look at traffic for you. Police say that crash on Puhunui Road in Auckland is between a truck and three vehicles. Major delays due to that one. Emergency services have closed the road, Puhunui Road, in both directions. This is approaching the airport while the scene is cleared. That sounds nasty. Also very heavy on the northern southbound around Silverdale because of an earlier crash. 23 minutes past 8 now. You're with Morning Report on RNZ National. And National has unveiled its bill to ban under 16-year-olds from social media platforms. The Minister in Charge, Erica Stanford, and the Prime Minister, Christopher Luxon, are adamant it is the right thing to do to protect young people from online harm. National's coalition partners, though, have invoked the agree to disagree clause, and now National needs to rely on Labor to get the bill across the line. Here's our political reporter Lauren Crimp.
3: Social media harm is being billed as a generation's biggest challenge. Impressionable children and their helpless parents fighting a losing battle against some of the world's biggest, most powerful tech giants. Education Minister Erica Stanford let the teens do the talking, broadcasting a snippet of a sit-down with some of them during yesterday's announcement.
4: Who has seen someone being murdered online?
5: Probably the Charlie Kirk murder, yeah.
6: There was a girl on a train and she was just bleeding out and no one was helping her.
7: I saw that one.
8: Yeah, I saw that as well.
3: So the government's stepping in, proposing a law requiring what it calls high-risk platforms like Instagram, TikTok, Snapchat, YouTube, X and Facebook to ensure children under 16 aren't using them via things like uploading ID, facial age recognition and existing account information.
9: The legal obligation sits with big tech. We're not going to turn parents into the internet police. We're not going to criminalise children.
3: If they don't, they'll be fined 10% of their global revenue. For Meta alone, that's $30 billion. Some of the teens invited to Parliament for the announcement reckon the ban is a great plan.
10: I do feel like I'm sometimes a bit addicted. I think it would be good for me, honestly.
11: I also find myself scrolling a lot instead of studying.
3: Others weren't so convinced.
12: I think there should be laws and restrictions and regulations around this, but we shouldn't just remove that ability to connect with others online.
13: I don't think it's necessarily a child-specific thing. I don't think anyone should have to be seeing these things. And I think by saying, oh, it's for 16+, it kind of takes some of the responsibility off these tech companies because they can be like, oh, well, the platform isn't for children, so they shouldn't have been on there in the first place.
3: Australia introduced a similar ban in December. 3 months later, its internet regulator found most children had got around it and were using social media just as frequently. Erica Stanford says the government's learned from Australia's mistakes, tightening up some measures. And Prime Minister Christopher Luxon is convinced it's worth trying.
14: If we're striving for perfect, that is the enemy of doing anything. And the same reason kids will always find ways around our alcohol laws, they find ways around our social media laws, that's to be expected. But we actually want to normalise this behaviour for the next generation.
3: But he admits it won't even reach its first reading before the election. While Cabinet technically agreed to introduce the law, two-thirds of the coalition, ACT and New Zealand First, aren't actually on board, agreeing to disagree on this one.
15: The truth is, you're not going to be able to fine Meta 10% of their global revenue. They're just going to pay lip service and the life will go on.
16: The government is not moving to ban under 16s from social media. The National Party is.
3: It appears ACT and New Zealand First were under the impression National had the numbers to pass it by reaching across the aisle for Labor's support. But its leader, Chris Hipkins, seemed equally baffled.
17: We were working on the basis that we thought they were asking us to support it before the election. It's clear, I now understand from the press conference, not from any communication with them on it, that they don't intend to progress it.
3: Labor's open to supporting it, but it's making no promises. It's currently waiting for Erica Stanford to reply to its list of no less than 79 questions about the proposed law. So National's going it alone for now, turning it into an election issue, whether other parties like it or not.
1: That was our political reporter Lauren Crimp. It's 27 past eight.
2: More people are staying in work longer and as a result are paying more tax. Money correspondent Susan Edmonds has been looking at data that shows people over 65 are paying 15% of all the personal tax take. But economists say even as that grows, it's not likely to be enough to keep up with increasing costs, I guess, of the same population. Susan Edmonds, money correspondent. Morena, what's the data showing us?
7: Well, roughly 270,000 people receive the pension and also work, and about 630,000 receive it and don't work. And across all of them, they paid just under $10 billion in income tax in the most recent tax year, for which we have full data available. And just over about 40% of that was paid on New Zealand Super. And initially, that 15% of total personal tax take seemed quite high to me, but then I thought about it, and they are 16% of the population. So it's probably about right, but it does seem to be growing, and I think that's probably the most interesting bit.
2: Okay, data nerd, what's driving this increase?
7: Well, more people, as you say, are working past the age where they can claim NZ Super. The proportion in the workforce has risen from about 23% in 2016 to 27%, and it's likely to continue to grow. And just in general, we are going to have more of our population in that age bracket in future decades, so there will be more people to pay tax. Some people have to keep working, some people want to. Older people haven't dropped out of the workforce in the same way that young people have just in the past few years. But economists tell me the young people will probably come back in as the economy picks up. But this is more of a structural shift for the older people. So a longer lasting change, I think.
2: Yes. And there's so much conversation about tax revenue at the moment, right? Mm. So how much of a help is this? Is it a help, I guess, if we're facing higher costs, all revenue is good revenue, right? Or are we, I don't know.
7: Yeah, it helps. It's not enough, but it definitely helps. Treasury work, I think it was last year, showed that children and people over 65 are generally the ones who receive more government support than they pay in tax. That's through the pension and healthcare for older people and then education for children. It's the working age taxpayers who contribute more than they receive usually. So as the proportion of those drops away, we do have a bit of an issue. And so more people working and paying tax improves the picture, but not sufficiently that we don't have to worry about it. We still have to worry about it.
2: We have to worry about everything at the moment, I think, Susan.
7: That's right. Sorry.
2: Money, here at this time every morning, our money correspondent, 8:30.
1: Weather check for you. Rain for the west and south of the South Island with the odd shower in the west further north as well, and some patchy cloud elsewhere.
2: Still to come before 9 on Morning Report, why demand for food support in South Auckland has more than doubled in the past 2 years.
1: Our health correspondent Kate Green looks at why prioritising premature babies' mental health is so crucial.
2: And how a... Is it, did Kenny, did he used to say, hello, possums? Did he used to say, I know someone did. Anyway, how AI is being used to track down possums.
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18: ACTS leader David Seymour says National's plan to ban social media for under-16s is unrealistic. Neither coalition partner supports the bill, which would impose penalties on platforms of up to 10% of global revenue for not complying. Mr. Seymour says New Zealand doesn't have the sway to make the companies do that, and change can only be driven by larger governments like the US. A paediatrician who supports the ban says he welcomes any action that protects children against big tech. Mandeep Bella, who advises the Before 16 lobby group, says society's moved from a play-based to a phone-based generation. He says the younger people are calling the content they see on social media brain rot, which he says is an accurate description. The Mackenzie District Mayor says the region's being forced to find new ways to get money out of drive-through tourists to pay for the upkeep of facilities. Scott Aronson says public toilets are being left in a shambles by tourists driving through the area, and he's peeved the government has shelved a notion of bed taxes. The revenue would have helped pay for maintaining the region's creaking public amenities. New figures show that the world's oceans are the warmest on record. The EU's climate change monitor, Copernicus, says oceans outside the polar regions reached an average of 21.1 degrees on Saturday. It says the record is consistent with human-driven warming of the seas, which is set to worsen with the latest El Niño event in the Pacific Ocean. A weight loss specialist says her clinic's booked up for months amid high demand for weight loss drugs. Health NZ says more than 65,000 people have received a prescription for the drugs, known as GLP-1s, since they became available nearly a year ago. Dr. Lara Courtney from Auckland's McMurray Centre says the drugs have benefits, but there are also risks, so it is important people are educated. That's the news. Now, the Met Service regional forecasts. The situation, a ridge of high pressure over northern North Island slowly moves eastwards today, Tuesday, while a front moves onto the South Island. Tomorrow, a large trough in the Tasman Sea spreads slowly eastwards across the South Island. So for today, Northland, Auckland, Coromandel Peninsula and Waikato are fine apart from some fog patches in Waikato and then cloud from around midday. Chance of a shower for Auckland and Waikato, westerly winds. Bay of Plenty, Rotorua and Taupō fine apart from some cloud morning and evening, westerlies. Waitomo, Taumarunui, Taranaki, Whanganui, Taihape, Manawatū, Horowhenua, Kapiti Coast, partly cloudy, isolated showers and west or northwest winds. Gisborne, Hawke's Bay, Wairarapa, including Pārarua District and Wellington. Some cloud in Wairarapa, otherwise fine with a bit of high cloud. Westerlies in Gisborne and Hawke's Bay turning easterly this afternoon. Northwesterlies for Wairarapa, strong in exposed places. Gusty northerlies in Wellington. Nelson, Buller, Marlborough and Canterbury, partly cloudy with showers for Buller and Nelson Ranges. Westerlies strong in exposed parts of Marlborough and Canterbury, dying out in Canterbury this evening. Grey, Westland and Fiordland have rain, heavy for Fiordland and the Westland Ranges, and westerlies strong in exposed places. North Otago will get cloudier through the day, with a few showers from late afternoon. Northwesterlies turn easterly this afternoon and then die out in the evening. The rest of Otago and for Southland, a fine start for most, but showers in Stewart Island and central Otago. Occasional rain spreads north, reaching central Otago this afternoon. Westerly strong in exposed places till evening. Chatham Islands mainly fine, northwesterly strong for a while this morning. Tomorrow's outlook, the North Island partly cloudy, showers in the west, elsewhere fine. The South Island Apōpō, rain in the west and south, could be heavy, spreading elsewhere, but clearing in the south. There may be snow to 700 metres in Otago and Canterbury. And Wednesday at Rapa at the Chathams, partly cloudy, westerlies. It's 25 minutes to 9.
1: Thank you very much, Nicola. That is time for a market update with Giles Beckford. Hi there, Giles. What's going on?
19: G'day there, Ingrid. Well, Wall Street has closed. A bit of a down day overall. Quite a few influences in there. The US-Canada trade war, the US threat to impose economic D-Day sanctions on Iran and any country and corporations doing business with them. Their eyes ahead to central bank speeches later in the week and the Nvidia result. Throw that into the mix, and the upshot has been that the Dow Jones average debt was up 0.3%, but a 0.2% fall for the S&P 500, and the NASDAQ was down 0.8%. Our own top 50 index will start the morning just under 13,900 after falling 90 points yesterday. A couple of earnings results worth looking at when they come out. Tourism Holdings and NZME, the media company. And I can just say that hot off the stock exchange is a report from Sky City Entertainment saying that they'd actually received two takeover offers earlier in the year for around 70 to 75 cents a share. It says they undervalued the company. It's told them if you want to buy us, then you're going to have to up the ante, to use a gaming phrase. So we'll wait and see what comes out of that one. On the currency front, New Zealand dollar, 59.5 US, 83.3 Australian, 43.7 pence, 51.1 euro cents, 94.8 yen, and 4 Chinese yuan. Oil prices are down a couple of dollars a barrel, Brent crude at 92 US and West Texas around 85. And gold finally up around $50 at 4,650 US dollars an ounce. Latest business news and numbers for you around 25 past 12 in Midday Reports.
1: Excellent. Thank you, Giles. We will hear from you then, 23 minutes to 9.
2: Which is time to catch up on the world of sports. We're joined by Nathan Rariri. Morena. Again, Nathan. Yes. Lovely to see you again. Okay. Razi Erasmus has named his Springbok side for the second test. I just want people to brace themselves for some of the information that follows, because you have drilled into this.
20: Well, I had a look in this because last week, remember, he named his team late.
2: Yep.
20: And this time he's gone back to, I'm naming my side early. The South African fans are really confused about what he's delivering. He's trying desperately to find a way to beat Dave Rennie is what he's doing. And when I say that, it's because they have coached against each other five times and Dave Rennie has won four of those.
2: Three of those with the Wallabies,
20: with
2: right?
20: With the Wallabies as well. And he's got a fantastic way of doing things. It particularly goes to how you deal with balls that are kicked your way, which really Rassie hasn't been able to cope with so far. But look, I mean, the All Blacks probably foreshadowed who would be in the Test team anyway by naming the midweek side. So perhaps that makes things a little easier for Rassie here. But also, too, the coaches know who they're going to play. They know on Monday who they're going to be playing on Saturday. They just don't announce them till later, because otherwise it's not like you're going to be running practices that aren't mirror image of what you want to play. So, look, the weather for the weekend looks quite miserable, is what they're saying in Cape Town. It's going to be very rainy. It's going to be quite cold. And then a lot of South African fans went, oh, great, because I watched what the Hurricanes did in Super Rugby, and apparently the New Zealanders like playing in that condition. So they're not so happy with it. So I'll tell you this, Cheslin Colby is missing from the game. He limped off at the end of the first test, and people thought it was cramp, but actually he is injured and out. So they've got Ethan Hooker, big, robust, very, very good winger that they've got. But by losing Colby, they also lose their goal kicker. So the first 5'8", Sasha Feiberg in Gomazulu, he has been dropped and he's been replaced by Andre Pollard, who doesn't have a great record against the All Blacks, actually. But look, Cobus Reinhardt comes in. He comes in and replaces Grant Williams at halfback. And then at first 5, Andre Pollard comes in. Andre's he's traditional, he's a big box number 10, but also he takes shots at goal, and they did turn down a lot of chances for points at goal with those endless scrums that they had where they could have taken shots in goal and they didn't. So that's probably what they're going to do with Andre Pollard there on the field. But no Marnie Lebok as well, which a lot of the Springbok fans are going, Lebok beats the All Blacks whenever he plays them, Pollard loses to them. So that's kind of where they are at the moment. Sia Khaleesi has been bracketed with Paul de Villiers, who was brilliant. Now Khaleesi starts, it will make the Springboks, this is their most experienced team ever. If he runs onto the field, they will have 1,012 test caps in their starting 15, which is quite incredible. Peter Steftatoy will become the 11th player in Bok history to get a 100th test cap as well. But just hugely, hugely. But also, a lot of people saying, yeah, but your team's quite old. What are you going to do? So perhaps what he's doing here is saying, all right, who still wants to be playing at the World Cup next year? One of the players that's been brought into the bench, and Rassie's said, look, I'll say it, the bomb squad experiment backfired last week. So they've only kept two of them on.
2: Can you explain to people who don't know what the bomb squad is and what the experiment was?
20: So what would normally happen with replacements was you'd kind of send guys on, you know, when someone was running out of, they wear a little, it looks like a phone is stuffed down the back of their jersey, and that's their GPS, which measures speed and how they're resting and how they're going. And quite often you would just kind of bring them on. What Rassie did brilliantly was he said, right, we're going to send on basically half a forward pack and you've got too much energy, you know, you can't beat these guys. But he said, look, that experiment didn't work, but they're really relying on Malcolm Marks because they've brought in Dion Ferre, who's going to cover hooker and flanker. Dion Ferre played brilliantly against the Stormers, he's also 39 years old. He also weighs 96 kilograms, which if he goes out to play hooker against someone like Asafo Omua, who's up around 112, 115, that's not, it's basically points too. There's going to be a massive reliance on Malcolm Marks to play the entire game, and that Ferre will be part of what they hope will be a more energised back five that come on. So, yeah, there are plenty of points to ponder about that game. And just quickly for the English Premier League fans, the last game of the round is this one. Chelsea currently leading Fulham 3-2, and it looks like there's about 8 minutes to go according to what I've got in front of me. So, yeah, interesting.
2: Nathan Arditi, thank you with that forensic dig into the makeup of South African team. 90 minutes to nine. A South Auckland budgeting service says demand for food support has more than doubled in the past 2 years as the cost of living crisis continues to bite. And increasingly, the Māngere Budgeting Services Trust is seeing customers from working families who are unable to make their paycheck stretch to cover their basic needs. Chief Executive of the Trust, Lara Dolan, says that is forcing families into making impossible choices. She joins us now. What are you seeing, Lara?
21: Morning, John, and thanks for having me on your show. Yes, we do see that demand for food and our services keep rising and keep increasing. What we see on the ground, food affordability is one of the pressure facing families we support in Māngere and across South Auckland. We can see people actually cutting on nutritious food or falling behind in paying their bills, and obviously seeking food assistance because their income doesn't cover rising household cost.
2: So you have people for whom it's kind of binary. They have to make the choice between eating or paying their bills, but they can't afford to do both.
21: Absolutely, John. For example, one of our family have five children and both parents are employed. However, after paying rent and essential household expenses, they have only $123 left for food. And research shows for families this size, their budget should be, minimum budget for food should be around $350. So they will be short.
2: Can I get you to clarify that? But so both parents in this family are working?
21: Yes. And five children. So it's large family.
2: But I guess the social contract has always been an expectation that if you have work, you can afford to eat, right? And so both parents are working and they don't have enough money to buy the food for their family.
21: That's correct. They left over with $123 in the end of it.
2: So they're just constantly going backwards or going without. How are they getting by?
21: They're continuously struggling and they rely more and more on services like ours to support them, and they rely on services like ours for longer.
2: What is your message? I mean, we're going into an election, obviously. What is your message to all the political parties about the high level of need that you are seeing every day?
21: So the message for all of political or to the government, perhaps government needs to partner up with organizations like ours and find a solution that works for people. That's potentially, in my opinion, that's find pathways to meaningful employment, to employment where people can actually cover their own expenses and don't rely on food bank or social supermarket scours.
2: Has it got worse over the past year or two? Are you seeing people struggling more, falling further behind, and more people in this position?
21: Yes, that's true. We do see like demand for increased by over 100% in the last 2 years. That's for alone, and for financial mentoring by over 60%. Which is putting pressure on our businesses. I'll give you another example. One lady who unfortunately fallen sick and had to reduce her employment to part-time, after paying for her expenses on a part-time salary, she just ended up $60, and that is to eat and to get to work, for transportation to get to work, which is, again, affordable for her. So we're hoping that she's going to recover fast and go back to full-time work.
2: Demand for services has increased 100% in 2 years, and you were already having extensive high-pressure demand prior to that period, right?
21: Yes. Demand is increasing, but funding for our services is not. So we have to find innovative ways of working.
2: How desperate are people when they come into you? What is their psychological state? What are they saying to you?
21: They are extremely grateful to be able to help them and support them in a terrible time of need for them.
2: Lara Dolan, who is the chief executive of the Mangere Budgeting Services Trust, 100% increase in demand in 2 years. Thank you so much for your time this morning. It's good to talk to you. It's 14 minutes to nine.
1: Just a traffic update for you in Auckland. Bohunu Road on the approach to the airport is closed in both directions after a serious four-vehicle crash this morning. So be aware of that if you're heading to the airport this morning. You're with Morning Report on RNZ National. Wellington Hospital's neonatal intensive care unit can be a pretty scary place for families and babies, full of bright lights, beeps and feeding tubes. Nowadays, the mental health of the baby through brain development and connection is being treated as equally important to physical symptoms, with parents playing a big role even in the hospital-based care. Health correspondent Kate Green has more.
0: Fiona Dineen has been caring for sick newborns for nearly three decades. She's dressed in multicoloured dinosaur scrubs and bright yellow Crocs.
4: Within the neonatal unit, some of our babies can be here for up to 6 months and very seldom, sometimes a year. So we have this opportunity of supporting babies with their brain growth, their emotional status, their connections, their attachments with their parents.
0: That hasn't always been a priority.
4: 30 years ago, parents weren't allowed into the neonatal units. They had viewing platforms where they would come and look at their baby through a window, and they weren't allowed to have hands-on touching with their babies.
0: But these days, parents form an integral part of the care team.
4: Yes, you need the technology. Yes, you need the medicine. But with the parents being the main caregivers to their babies and teaching them how to do that, it makes the trajectory even more complete, and babies get discharged a lot quicker when we have parents more active.
0: Alex and Zach Thompson from Wairarapa are new parents to twins, Isabella and Leo.
5: So we're mostly here all day. The only time I really leave is to eat food. And so I spend most of the day with them, sometimes cuddling one or the other, and sometimes we do double cuddles, which is nice.
0: It's not how most would imagine starting life as parents.
5: It's still hard, you know. You do expect to just go home with your baby and start life as a family, but we've had to do it slightly differently.
0: Jadeen Latu has a baby girl, Shekinah. She was born at 23 weeks, the length of her mother's forearm, weighing just 335 grams. The nappies she wore when she arrived are smaller than the palm of your hand. Her birth was touch and go, but her personality is already shining through.
6: So I spoke to her and I said, you better come out like your auntie, because she was born on her auntie's birthday and she's got a feisty personality. And yeah, like she's a fighter. So I said, you better come out like your auntie. And she did.
0: Nurse Fiona says there's been a mindset shift in recent years, from treating a baby like you would an appendix to thinking of them as a whole person, with feelings and a personality like any other patient.
1: That was our health correspondent, Kate Green. It's 11 minutes to nine.
2: The UK's rarest breeding bird has successfully nested for a second year in a location that is being kept secret from bird watchers. It's a harrier, a very particular harrier, a very rare one. One of the world's most agile birds of prey, the BBC's Justin Rowlett reports.
22: Easy, easy, easy. There she is.
19: God, they're beautiful birds, aren't they?
22: Absolutely the best, yeah.
23: RSPB experts are fitting a female Montagu's Harrier with a tiny satellite tag that sits on her back like a rucksack. She is still a chick with wisps of fluffy baby down amongst her dappled brown feathers. But you can see the sleek aerial athlete she'll become. Fully grown, she'll weigh barely a third of a kilo, yet her wings will stretch more than a metre. The RSPB's experts want to understand more about the astonishing journey these birds, so desperately rare in the UK, make.
24: So we've come to a top secret location. All I can say is that we're somewhere in England. I've been told not even to mention the county, because this bird is so rare that if bird spotters knew where it was, they would come here, not just in their hundreds, but in their thousands. And these birds, these Montagu Harriers, already have it really tough. As recently as a few years ago, for about a five-year period, none were breeding in the UK. Down from in the 90s, there were as many as 12, 15 breeding pairs.
23: The bird's feeding behaviour is extraordinary. The male is supporting two females and six chicks across two nests, and he can make up to 10 food deliveries a day. He swoops in carrying prey in his claws, drops it mid-air, and the female twists beneath him to snatch it as it falls. This isn't the first time the RSPB has encountered the male bird, says Mark Thomas, who is head of investigations at the charity.
25: The male here is an incredibly special bird. So this was ringed as a chick in Wiltshire in 2016. And I was present when that bird was ringed. And he's come back this year. He spent 10 days displaying like crazy in the sky at several thousand feet and amazingly attracted two female Montagu's Harriers.
23: Montagu's Harriers nest on the ground, hidden among the crops. And climate change is bringing harvests forward.
25: The harvest here, for example, this year was like a month earlier than in previous years. So it almost puts any Montagu's Harrier nest at the perils of inadvertently being destroyed by farm machinery.
23: If the nests aren't found, the chicks would be killed by the combines. But surviving the harvest is just the first hurdle, which is where that satellite tag comes in. Two of the chicks are getting them because soon they will be leaving Britain. We know adult birds migrate thousands of miles to West Africa, but much less is known about the young birds, says Thomas.
25: It allows us for the first time ever to work out where they're going, what migration route, and how long they'll spend there, and will they come back to the UK in the first year or the second year? And all of that information is the bit that's missing from the jigsaw.
2: That report from the BBC. It's 8 minutes to nine.
1: And you're with Morning Report on RNZ National. A team of researchers at Auckland University of Technology wants to teach AI to recognise the sound of possums to help track down more of the destructive pests. Conservationists around the world are using AI to detect and analyse wildlife recordings, and that helps to cut down on the workloads of volunteers and researchers. The problem is, though, AI is not so great at recognising possum sounds. AUT postdoctoral fellow Armin Bazigar has co-written a research paper on this and joins us now. Kia ora, good morning.
9: Kia ora, good morning everyone. Thanks for having me.
1: Oh, you're very welcome. How is AI being used? It's essentially acting, is it, as the eyes and ears of researchers out there finding out where the possums are?
9: Yeah, that's correct. So we have a little research group at Auckland University of Technology, which is called GeoEnviroSense. So the main challenge that we are facing there, or actually the main research topic that we are working on there, is to see what are the ways that AI can help to nature instead of taking from it. So given that, one of the opportunities we had was to use AI to detect pest mammals in New Zealand environments, which obviously has been a little bit of a challenge, hasn't it?
1: Yes, yeah. So, I mean, what an exciting area to be in, because I imagine the possibilities are almost endless for AI to be used for good, which, as you say, is, I guess, something we don't hear about quite so much in terms of conservation. So it's not so good. This time you're using it to find out where the possums are. It's not so good at that. What's the problem?
9: Well, the problem was that... So let me begin this way. So AI is not just ChatGPT and Claude and stuff. Surprise, surprise. So AI can do other things as well that behind the scenes. So mainly, if you write a prompt in a large language model, you are, believe it or not, you are burning few grams of, you are generating few grams of carbon monoxide or carbon dioxide or the rest of the greenhouses. So what we do is that to see how we can use AI to just give a little bit of benefit to nature instead of taking from it, as I mentioned. So one of the opportunities there was to use AI in the form of very lightweight models to detect pest mammals in New Zealand by taking a minimal amount of energy from sunlight, having a network of sensors out there in the bush that can detect audio events, sounds in the field of bioacoustics, and say if it's a possum or not. So the task was what we call a binary classifier. So it either reports positive or negative. Positive is when the model throughout the microphones in real time can hear a possum call or a possum sound. And negative is the rest of the audio events. So we trained a model. For these tasks, you need to train models. That's the process called training. The model repeatedly hears possum calls and other audio events. When it hears a possum, we say, ah, it was a possum, learn it. And when it hears other audio events, we say, okay, so it was not a possum. So the only task that the AI has here is to say if a sound is a possum call or not. So out there in the bush, probably the times I've heard a possum. Have you ever heard a possum call?
1: It's a terrible noise.
9: Yeah, it strikes. It remains with you. And so the chance of hearing a possum compared to the other sounds out there is probably one in thousands. Mm. And yet the model should be very accurate that when it hears a possum, it doesn't miss that. And at the yet time, it doesn't generate false positives or false alarms, because ultimately you can use that to have a map to see where are the possums at the moment in New Zealand as a feedback. For example, if you apply toxin programs or pest eradications, you want to get the feedback from the nature and have a real-time map of the entire New Zealand based on the audio. So you don't want, so you want to have minimal false positives or false alarms as possible. So we trained the model and we set up a bunch of microphones, and I've noticed that there are no possums around. So it was a simulation playing possum calls to the system, and it could detect them. The problem was that it was confusing me with a possum every now and then. Not my colleagues, no anyone else but me.
7: The ultimate insult.
9: So I was like, what the hell? It just reported 10 possums today, but it was only me in the lab. So I've noticed that when I'm talking, in certain frequencies of my vocal, it's somehow there is a possum hidden there. I didn't know that I'm carrying.
1: I wouldn't take it personally, but I think it is a sign that AI is not is fallible after all. Hey, we're out of time, so we need to leave it there. But really exciting research. Thanks for explaining that to us. That is Armin Bazigar from AUT. Let's check in now with Catherine Ryan and find out what is coming up on 9 to noon. Hi there, Catherine.
10: I mean, what animal?
1: Don't know how you come back from that.
10: What animal are you in a
1: sky? I want to sound like the kōkākō, which is our bird of the day, which is quite beautiful. But
10: okay. We'll get to that in a moment. A legal case against Kmart over asbestos-contaminated play sand was resolved last week. A toxicologist tells us that kids, parents and teachers exposed to the sand should be monitored and a register should be kept. The cold pushed power demand to all-time highs this month. 8 out of the top 10 demand peaks on the grid happened this month. It sparked calls to make more use of the EV fleet to feed the grid, and we'll hear more about a trial trying to do that. And some of the biggest inventions in the physical world, how they've changed our lives. Some of them are surprisingly old and ordinary, and we often don't stop and think about them. Journalist and author John Allidge has, and he'll talk us through them after 10 today.
1: Oh, that'll be fascinating. We were just talking about the use of telegrams, and you know, so obviously these things happen, you know, all these advances, and we just sort of take them in our stride and don't think back to some of the amazing advancements that have been made. Thank you, Catherine. We're going to leave you with the kōkākō. I'm going to zip it now.

0: Kōkako. The North Island Kōkako. RNZ National.
1: RNZ News at 9. Kia ora, good morning. I'm Nicola Wright. Labour's leader says National's advertising attacking the opposition party's tax policies are lies. National has been on the attack in recent weeks with billboards and social media ads claiming the opposition will triple people's taxes, with Labour's capital gains tax as well as multiple policies from other left-leaning parties. But Chris Hipkins told Morning Report's John Campbell that Labour has ruled out the likes of wealth, land, gift and inheritance taxes.
2: The National Party are spending tens of hundreds of thousands of dollars spreading lies about the Labour Party's tax plans. So it is important that New Zealanders know what we're actually proposing.
3: Lies.
2: They're absolute lies. I mean, if you look at the hundreds of thousands of dollars they're spending on billboards and online advertising, they are literally telling lies.
1: Chris Hipkins says all revenue from the capital gains taxes will be spent on health. He says Labour will gradually reduce debt. And an economist says Labour's fiscal policy is not too far off from being realistic. Simplicity chief economist Shamabil Yaqob says the capital gains tax on property, which is projected to raise $1.35 billion a year by 2031, is not the huge tax increase it may sound like. He says the policy will increase tax revenue by just under 1%. Shamabil Yaqob says people need to be willing to pay more tax, or public services will have to be reduced. The Education Minister says a social media ban won't provide all the answers, but the government has to do something to try to protect young people from harm. National's new bill would mean social media platforms like Instagram and TikTok have to take reasonable steps to verify someone is over 16 or face multi-billion dollar fines. Education Minister Erica Stanford says the alternative is doing nothing.
4: We sit back and do nothing and watch while our children are destroyed by this. Not only their mental health, their physical health, the time that they are spending. A third of our teens are on social media for 5 hours a day.
1: The bill doesn't have support from National's coalition partners, but is being considered by Labour. Auckland councillors will today consider three options for charging commuters to drive in and out of the city during peak times. One option is to charge commuters entering the city centre during peak hours, while a second includes city fringe suburbs such as Newmarket and possibly Ponsonby and Parnell. A third option would also include core motorways such as from the Harbour Bridge to Point Chevalier and Mount Wellington. The charges would range between $2 and $7 per trip. Council documents estimate the charges could save drivers 4 minutes per trip for the city centre option and up to 12 minutes if core motorways are included in the policy. The Mackenzie District Mayor says the government has lost integrity by canning a bed tax. The region has been dealing with failing infrastructure as drive-through tourists use public facilities without bringing in revenue. Scott Aronson says the bed tax would have made a huge difference to maintaining the district.
5: We've been promised a loaf of bread, we've been given a rock, you know, that's the reality. And quite frankly, we're pretty annoyed about it. I want to see some integrity, and I'm not seeing too much integrity being demonstrated at the moment. You don't talk about it and then turn around and change your mind 5 minutes later. That's just not on. If you're not going to give it to us, don't open your mouth in the first place.
1: Scott Aronson says the region will look to new revenue streams from tourists who are just passing through. A trade war between the United States and Canada is pushing the relationship between the once friendly neighbours to a new low. Talks on a new trade deal collapsed over the weekend, and each side has stepped up tariff threats since. The ABC's Emily Grimenz reports from Washington, D.C.
6: Overnight, the US President Donald Trump threatened a new 50% tariff on automobiles, car parts and steel coming from Canada into the US. Those tariffs would come into effect at the start of next year. Trade talks between the two nations collapsed several days ago, and Canadian Prime Minister Mark Carney declared that the country was at war with its southern neighbour. Mr. Carney says he won't return to negotiations unless the US returns with what he called the right attitude.
1: That's the news.
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7: The US national debt has for the first time hit $40 trillion. So $40 trillion $1 bills laid end to end would stretch out past Pluto. And a local analogy, US debt is now about 160 times New Zealand's entire annual GDP, and the US government now spends about $1.4 trillion on interest payments alone.
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1: Forecast from Met Service to midnight. Northland to Waikato and also Coromandel Peninsula, Bay of Plenty and Taupō. Partly cloudy at first, then more cloud through the afternoon and evening, with the chance of a shower from Auckland to Waikato. Waitomo to Kapiti, including Taumaru Nui and Taihape. Cloudy at times, isolated showers mainly in the ranges. Gisborne and Hawke's Bay get a fine day. Wairarapa and Wellington, also Nelson, Marlborough and Canterbury, fine with some high cloud. Buller and Grey, mostly cloudy with showers. Westland and Fiordland. Rain for Fiordland and the ranges of Westland may be heavy. Showers at the Westland coast. Otago and Southland have showers in Southland, Clutha and Queenstown lakes becoming isolated this morning. Elsewhere, mainly fine. Brief showers possible this afternoon. Chatham Islands, mainly fine. It's almost 6 minutes past nine.
3: Catherine Ryan. It's 9 to noon. RNZ National.
8: Kia ora e te whānau, welcome to 9 to Noon. Ko Catherine Ryan DNA with you through till midday this rātū, this Tuesday. A toxicologist says kids, parents and teachers exposed to asbestos-contaminated play sand should be monitored and a register should be kept. The cold pushed power demand to all-time highs this month, sparking calls to make more use of the EV fleet to feed the grid. We hear more about one trial aiming to do just that. Why Christchurch's Word Festival is branching out into archaeology. And after 10, we look at some of the biggest inventions in the physical world, how they changed people's lives. Journalist and author John Elledge on how he picked his top 31 and his natural curiosity about how things work. 6.5 minutes past nine on 9 to Noon. A legal case against Kmart over asbestos-contaminated play sand was resolved last week. But a leading toxicologist says children, teachers and parents who were exposed should be monitored. Late last year and in April this year, tremolite asbestos was detected in some versions of coloured play sand sold at Kmart and the warehouse. Disposing of the sand and cleaning up cost schools and early childhood centres tens of thousands of dollars, while households also shelled out cash for testing, temporary accommodation and clean-up. Christchurch parents Al Crisp and David Dingwall recently won part of their claim in the disputes tribunal against Kmart, who were forced to pay them $15,000 for the costs they incurred as a result of buying the sand which their twin children played with. The couple had also made a claim for ongoing medical monitoring costs as a result of the exposure, which the tribunal did not rule in favour of. Ian Shaw is Emeritus Professor of Toxicology at Canterbury University. Morning, Ian.
9: Hello there, Catherine. Nice to be with you.
8: Let's look at what we do know about this ongoing situation in a way. What is known now about the fibre that was found in children's play sand and its risk profile in this form?
9: Would it be a good idea if I just explained why asbestos is problematic to start off with, and then we can talk about what the actual asbestos in the play sand is, and it will make more sense. Is that okay?
8: Go ahead, please. Thank you.
9: So asbestos is of sharp fibres, and if they're small enough, they can get breathed right down into the lungs. And when they get into the lungs, they can actually pierce the cells of the lungs. And believe it or not, they can actually move through the lungs and stick out at the outside of the lungs. And on the outside of the lungs, there's a membrane that stops the friction when you're breathing in and out, and this is called the mesothelium. And if that gets poked by the fibres, it can initiate the development of cancer. And of course, on the way through the lungs, lung cancer can be initiated by the fibres going through as well. It's a unique mechanism of carcinogenesis. So we've got a situation here with play sand that's got fibres in it, and these fibres are what are called brown asbestos, which is tremolite. And they're reasonably sharp. They're not as bad as some of the awful asbestoses like blue asbestos, but they still carry quite a great hazard in terms of cancer. So Initially, when this was found in Kmart products and some other products as well, there was a risk assessment made by a consultancy company, and they assessed the risk as being very low. And the reason, I read this report actually last night, and the reason that they assess the risk as low is that they accept definitely that asbestos causes cancer, no question about that, and it causes asbestosis and other lung diseases as well. But in that's the hazard. But in terms of the risk, you've got to multiply that hazard by the exposure, how much actually gets into the lungs and so on. And they said that the exposure was extremely low or zero because the asbestos fibres were very unlikely to become airborne from the sand. We now know that isn't the case. We know from the AUT study, in fact, that they do become airborne. What we don't know is how much of it becomes airborne and what the concentration is in the air, which means that we can't assess the risk. But it does mean that the risk isn't zero, and it doesn't mean that it isn't as low as was suggested by the report that Kmart had done for them.
8: Let's just focus on how that happened. As you said, this recent AUT Berry report found that the fibres could be released through general play rather than needing to be crushed or pulverised, which is what had been suggested earlier. Is there a reason we can't know the concentration of fibres in the air? Is there a reason we can't get a clearer risk picture? Because obviously a lot of people are going to be alarmed by this, and they're going to want to know what to do and how much they should be concerned. Is there a reason we can't be more definitive?
9: No, I don't think so. I'm pretty sure, but I don't know this, I'm not talking to the AUT authors, but I'm pretty sure the authors must know how much was present in air. What I understand from some hints and conversations I've had around the traps is that there was very great variability in the amount of fibre released from the play sand according to the different parts of the experiment. So it may be that at the moment they don't want to put a figure on it because the figure's very variable. But I mean, the important point, Catherine, and this is very obvious, is that it is released into the air and therefore there definitely is a risk. And it's very difficult to determine exactly what that risk is until we know exactly how many fibres are present.
8: I want to come back to our systems, the country's systems, how the situation here appears to have been so differently treated from a work environment. I want to come back to all that, but I want to stay at the moment for people whose kids played with the sand, or they played with the sand, and who want to know what to do. Because one of the matters I'm sure you're about to go on and explain is that asbestos and the impacts from it can be years later till they're known.
9: Yeah.
8: And we don't want to excessively worry people, but equally we want to give them some useful information. You're saying monitoring should happen. If we look at this one legal action that was taken, the disputes tribunal found against awarding ongoing medical monitoring costs. But what would you say about the usefulness of monitoring and how it should happen?
9: This is a really difficult one, Catherine, and I think one of the problems is that we all want to, and I want to say, look, the risk is really very low. Let's not worry too much about it. Of course, we don't know that, and that's the point I've just made. And therefore, we do need to keep an eye on people. But sometimes when you say, let's keep an eye on people, other people think, well, they're doing that for a reason. You know, we're going to get cancer, aren't we? Well, that isn't the case. You know, if you get exposed to asbestos, it doesn't mean that you get cancer the next year. It can be many, many years. And the results in animals and human exposure studies where people have been exposed in the workplace or whatever has shown that probably

0: meaning to do that. That's not my role in this. My role is to say, let's make it the best we possibly can. Something's just happened that shouldn't have happened. It wasn't the fault of Kmart initially. They didn't buy the stuff with asbestos in on purpose, but it did contain asbestos, and now we've got to deal with that problem. And I think the way to deal with it is to have a register and some ongoing monitoring. And just to finish off that thinking, again, I've talked to quite a lot of people about this, and they say, oh my God, you know, we've got to go to the doctor every week, have we? No. I think you'd only need to be monitored, say, every 5 years. We need to take medical opinion on that, of course, but it wouldn't be a very, very, it'd be regular, but not very frequent.
1: This call for a register, how does this relate? And does it go beyond this particular instance?
0: Well, it could do. I've not really thought much about this, but in other countries, Australia's an example, they have a register of exposure to asbestos. And I don't know why they do that, but I suspect there are two reasons for it. The first is you can monitor people who've been exposed and therefore treat them if needs be as early as possible. But secondly, is to provide some of the data that give us an idea of what the risk of cancer is when you've been exposed to asbestos. It's a sort of living experiment, and that sounds very Hitler-esque, and I don't mean it to, but keeping those data are very, very important indeed. And in fact, in the UK, many, many years ago, a cancer registry was set up, which has enabled lots of exposures to lots of chemicals that we knew might be associated with cancer. And, you know, 20, 30, 40 years later, you've got some very much better data to say, well, the exposure risk from this particular substance is very low. And then we could actually make those judgments in the future. But primarily, I think the reason has to be that we want to initiate treatment as early as possible. If, and it's a huge capital, if anybody develops cancer.
1: There was a register run through WorkSafe. I mentioned the difference when it comes to working environments legally and in a regulatory sense. But there was a register run through WorkSafe, but that's since been closed down. Do you know any more about that? Was it deemed not worthwhile or what?
0: No, it's a very strange thing, that. And I can't understand why it was closed down. I mean, one of the possibilities might be that, of course, New Zealand legislation doesn't allow the use of asbestos in any products. And so, therefore, at the point at which it's no longer used, perhaps there's an argument to no longer keep a register because you're no longer using the substance in the workplace, because that doesn't apply to accidental exposure, such as the place and situation.
1: Just back to that risk, and is another reason it's difficult to determine risk level, which can sometimes bring some reassurance, right, if the figure comes out low. Is it because we don't have animal study data about exposure in general? I mean, you mentioned one of the issues here is there may have been huge variability in the concentration of fibres in the air. But do we struggle full stop to make a link between risk exposure and possible outcome?
0: Yeah, we do. And as a toxicologist, I love real data. You know, I love to see an experiment where 100 animals were, well, I don't do like the animal experiments, but 100 animals are exposed to something and 10 of them get the disease and therefore it's a 10% risk. That's great. But with asbestos, it just doesn't work like that. It varies a lot from species to species. It depends on the size of the alveoli in the lung, which are the sort of terminal air pockets in the lung. The smaller they are, the smaller the particles need to be. And it depends on the exposure mechanism. So, for example, if you're doing an animal experiment and it was a sort of normal toxicology thing, you'd give your animals a particular dose of a chemical, say, every day for 2 weeks or whatever the study protocol is. And at the end of the time, you'd leave them and watch them and do histology and dissect them and do postmortems and see what actually happens. But for asbestos, you've got to get them to breathe the stuff in. So you have them in some sort of container, and the asbestos fibres are pumped into the air in that container at a known concentration in the air. And you expose the animals for 2 days, 3 days, 5 days, whatever you're planning to do, and then you monitor them afterwards. That's a very different situation to human exposure. If we were looking at a drug in animals, you can mimic the human exposure. You can say, we'll dose them every day at 9 a.m. in the morning like you're taking it at breakfast time. But for asbestos, you're very unlikely, except perhaps in the workplace, to breathe it constantly. So these little kids and their mums and dads and teachers, they were playing with the play sand, and amounts of asbestos were being airborne. be different concentrations, different times. You know, if the kids were really messing around with the stuff, there'd be more of it in the air. If they're just sort of squashing it into a

0: football or whatever they do, then there's probably be less of it in the air. So they're getting highly variable exposures, whereas the animal experiments are not variable exposures. And they can't be, because you need the low variability to get a meaningful result. So all that the animal experiments show us is definitively that asbestos causes cancer. No question, nobody disputes that whatsoever. And that the dose of asbestos determines the risk. But what you can't get from the animal experiment is exactly what dose leads to what particular risk.
1: Ian, if
0: that makes sense.
1: It does. If you believe that anyone exposed to this should be monitored, who should be doing it and how and what would be involved?
0: Yeah, I mean, you're getting outside my expertise area here. The way I think it should work, but again, we'd need to take medical advice on this because the medics are the people that know how to do these sort of things. I mean, I think that by some mechanism, people should be called to see their GP or reminded to see their GP, say, every 5 years or whatever's advised by the medical fraternity. And then they go along to see them, and the GP would then just look for signs and symptoms of asbestosis, mesothelioma, or lung cancer. And that is relatively simple. I can imagine people, GPs eating their breakfast at the moment are saying, well, that's not exactly simple. But, you know, there are symptoms that they can look at. And I don't think we need to have any huge monitoring here. You know, we don't need to be CT scanning them all, which would cost thousands of dollars. I think it's a very, very simple, just a screening test to screen out people that might have something that leads you to do more testing and say, you know, approximately every 5 years.
1: Okay. Can we talk about what else ought to be learned from this? I mentioned the difference between the way workplace exposure or workplace risk is managed and what happened here. You know, the selling of a product. If we go all the way back through what was learned from here, the original Kmart recall notice cited the crushing and pulverised language that it couldn't be released without this. We've learned that's come from a report directly from the supplier of the sand. So another question here, in an environment where our world is full of toys, many of them imported, and many of them carrying different kinds and potential levels of risk, have we got a big gap here in the fact things were able to get to this point at all?
0: Yeah, we've got a huge gap, Catherine. It's a really interesting one too. And why it's interesting is that, I mean, as you know, and this is obvious, the New Zealand legislation, I've just said this, doesn't allow for the import or use of asbestos. Very sensible. And most countries have banned the use of asbestos. But it doesn't cover import of products that might be contaminated with asbestos. It only covers the import of products that have actually used asbestos in their manufacture. Like, for example, you know, the old car brakes had asbestos liners. That's now illegal. And we had a problem a while ago with some trains, I think, that we had made in China. And they came in with asbestos brakes and they were sort of promptly sent back again because they didn't comply with the legislation. But there is no legislation to mandate the pre-testing of products. And, you know, I sat down the other night and thought, well, that's very obvious. You know, why don't you do that? But then it would be humongous. Because it would mean you'd have to test everything coming in, probably on a random basis, every 10th thing or whatever. It would cost a fortune. It would add to the cost of the product. Companies wouldn't want to export to New Zealand because they'll have to be getting through this huge barrier before they got there. So then I thought a bit more about it. I thought, well, why don't we say, well, let's have in the legislation somewhere that products that might be contaminated should be investigated. And what I didn't know until I talked to a geologist colleague is that sand and these sort of geological products come from a part of the geological environment. I'm no geologist, by the way. Geological environment that asbestos is also often present in. And so, therefore, the contamination of the sand wouldn't be contamination during manufacture or whatever. It probably arose from the place that the sand was originally mined from. So, therefore, it's reasonable to expect that you should test something that might be contaminated or has a higher risk of being contaminated. That again would need to be looked at very carefully because I'm not advocating adding thousands and thousands and thousands of dollars to import requirements for products coming into New Zealand. But we just need to be reasonable and the legislation should probably include contamination as well as actual asbestos used in a product.
1: You could do some random testing across products. You know, you could have some kind of an endeavour here, because again, the variation between WorkSafe jurisdiction and what I presume is consumer law, or you know, laws governing the importation of products, there seems to be this glaring gap. And yeah, you've just outlined that it's not simple, but even having some kind of periodic random monitoring of various high-risk products wouldn't be a bad starting point, would it?
0: No, it wouldn't. I think it's exactly what you do. And in a way, Catherine, that's exactly what happened here, because I'm sure you know the story that a group in Australia were trying to develop some methodology, might get it slightly wrong, the methodology for monitoring asbestos. And they wanted a negative control, so they went out and bought what they thought would be a negative control, and it was Playsand, and they found asbestos in it and said, no, this can't be the case, and looked again, and there it was. So that was a sort of random monitoring process, really. And if you can develop simple techniques for measuring asbestos, which I think you could, and I think they are, in fact, available now, you could actually apply that monitoring quite cheaply, I think.
1: Appreciate your time very much. Thank you, Ian Shaw, Emeritus Professor of Toxicology at Canterbury University. 9:25.
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3: Chris Hipkins says National's election advertising campaign about Labour's tax platform are absolute lies. The Education Minister says social media's destroying children's mental and physical health. A Takapuna community leader says an assault on two girls in the town centre Saturday night is a shock. And Iran's economy minister has told state television that the country is fully prepared for US sanctions. Those are the headlines. 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
1: 9:27, you're listening to 9 to Noon. We'll be in the US later, catching up on the latest there with David Smith, our correspondent. Winter cold snaps led to the country hitting record electricity usage multiple times at the start of this month. 8 of the 10 highest demand periods in our history were reached in the first 2 weeks of August. It's driven calls to speed up consumers' ability to feed back into the grid via their EVs, and to pay households for cutting electricity use at peak times. Retailer Octopus offered its customers cash for every kilowatt hour they saved during some of the biggest peaks this month. Meanwhile, EECA is progressing trials aimed at getting more of the electric vehicle fleet able to feed back into the grid. Remember our story last week? I think it's now certainly a growing proportion of new car purchases that are pure EVs, or plug-ins. A current barrier is the car maker's warranty, which restricts two-way usage of the battery. One of the country's major EV importers and distributors, Nord East, a subsidiary of the Giltrap Group, is underwriting the warranties for cars in a trial in Queenstown being run by EECA. Bruce Fowler is brand manager at Nord East, a subsidiary, as we said, of Giltrap, and he's involved in the Queenstown trial. Morning, Bruce.
7: Good morning. Thank you for having me on.
1: That's an interesting point, first of all. When it comes to the EV fleets, which ones can, in theory, can feed back into the grid from their batteries? Are we talking the pure electrics, the plug-ins, can the hybrids? Which ones are in play?
7: It is, you know, the activity is around the pure electric, so the battery electric vehicles, and that's mainly to do with the battery size to be able to support what is, you know, to provide the best support to the grid when it becomes commercially available. So, you know, a lot of the plug-in hybrids, you've got a 30 to 50 kilowatt hour battery as opposed to anything up to 110 kilowatt hour battery in a pure BEV.
1: Nevertheless, this is a growing proportion now of late. It's a growing proportion of new car sales in particular. The fuel price surge has helped recover new sales in that market, correct? So, you know, I guess I'm trying to get a sense of the potential here for the size of the fleet.
7: So if you, and very, very round figures, approximately, I think it was 23% of the new car registrations over the last couple of months have been pure electric vehicles. So we have definitely seen a recovery to the pre-rebate removal times. And that definitely has been spurred on through the activity in the Middle East and the rise in fuel costs. So when you start looking at it, you know, we've got this, people are buying this asset that potentially can help balance our peak demand on the grid. And there's a lot of steps that are still to go through, hence why Northeast is involved with EECA and QEA in this pilot program to actually understand all the limitations and the requirements to actually make vehicle to grid and in the same breath vehicle to home a commercial reality.
1: We'll talk about the warranty issue in a moment. I'm sure there are other things as well that are in the way, possibly the structure of some of our power bills and what you get for paying back to the grid. All these things will be in play. But I'm trying to get a sense of the potential. As things stand now with the fleet, or perhaps as you project where they might be in 5 years' time, how much difference could it make if a fair proportion of EV users got into action during a month like we've just had?
7: Well, basically, if you look at it, everyone that had a vehicle that would support vehicle to grid or vehicle to home, you would take that household off the peak demand on the grid. So you do a multiplier on that and you're talking significant you know, resilience in the grid through those peak periods and high demand periods. Where it starts getting even more interesting is when the vehicles start to form part of a true smart grid. So it's not just a one-to-one, it's actually, you know, basically they become a power station in their own right across multiple locations all connecting together to support the power demand.
1: Let's stay with phase one. You decide that during this peak you're going to take your household off grid. What do you actually have to do to use your EV battery to feed back in?
7: So there's three components, obviously, to it. One is obviously a vehicle that supports vehicle to grid, and we are still probably a little way away from actually having, you know, fully supported vehicles. There's different communication protocols that need to be enabled in the vehicles to support it commercially. So that's one aspect. You know, within our fleet of cars, we've got currently six vehicles that are all what they deem vehicle to grid ready. So the hardware is, or the vehicle's ready from a hardware perspective.
1: Just help me though, just sorry, if you're just wanting to supply your own house, does that need to go to the grid, or can you simply take yourself off any kind of demand more simply than what you're talking about? Sorry, I drive a Subaru Outback that's about 20 years old, so help me out here.
7: So the technology that's and the communications and everything that's required for vehicle to grid is actually the same for vehicle to home. So
1: okay, thank you.
7: When you're talking two-way charging or bi-directional charging, you are talking the same communication protocol. The difference is where that power is consumed, whether it's fed back into the grid or used to power your home or combination of both.
1: Does this mean that only those vehicles you're talking about can participate a bit in this? Is there anything you can do in terms of fancy equipment that might make older or different vehicles able to do this? How is this barrier dealt with?
7: What's the best way to answer? There is ways of making it, being able to do bi-directional charging, whether it's through an adaption of the vehicle to load technology, which is, you know, and when you look at the different, so vehicle to load is, a lot of vehicles support that today, which is basically turning your car into a three-pin plug. So it's designed to power appliances. There is a way that you can use that power, but where anything until this becomes commercialized is quite a manual process as far as how you enable it, how you make it work, how it's monitored, managed. One of the big things that needs to be monitored is the batteries in the vehicle. So, making sure that the thermal management and everything's in operation in the vehicle while power's coming out, not just going into the vehicle. So,
1: you wouldn't want to be buying this kit off Temu, would you? Okay, I understand. Okay,
7: No, definitely not.
1: Yeah. Can we talk about your trial and the warranty barrier? Sorry, Bruce. Finish your thought as we do this. But is this an issue also? I've got a correspondent here saying if your warranty does cover V2H, vehicle to home, and V2G, vehicle to grid, what's the barrier? Why is this available in Australia but not here? Asks Jeff. What's the issue with warranties that you're actually taking out of play by effectively underwriting the warranty in this trial?
7: So as it stands today, I have been in discussions with my counterparts in Australia as well. Everyone is still in a trial phase. And like I know from one of the brands within our portfolio where they're participating in the trials in Australia, but like us, we've taken that on responsibility for the warranty on us as an importer for this trial period. So once all the protocols are signed off and everything's supported, that's when it won't affect the warranty. So we know from the data that we've got around, what does impact a battery, it's the charge cycles and it's the heat and everything. And that's part of the reason for these trials is to monitor that within the vehicles in conjunction with the wall charger, which is a different to your $1,200 one or $1,000 one that you put into home at the moment, which is just one, just a charger, it's not bi-directional. So there's all these different aspects that need to be worked through. And not at least, it's actually the grid as well. So, it's making sure that all these things align to make sure it is a great experience for customers and the service delivers what people expect.
1: I presume the battery provider doesn't want their warranty undermined by a use that they didn't put it in the vehicle for. What's the issue and how's it resolved?
7: It's still a lot of it's in its, the testing is in its infancy, even with the largest manufacturers. When you go to the basic terms and look at what determines, the longevity of a battery, and everyone refers to charge cycles. And if you look at, rule of thumb, a battery in theory is good between 5,000 and 10,000 charge cycles. If you did a full charge cycle every day on vehicle to grid or vehicle to home, and you're talking utilising, 60 to 80% of the battery capacity, that's over 8 years, which is the warranty period on the battery, you're talking just over 2,900 charge cycles. So there's enough information to give confidence that we can run with these trials without actually damaging the battery in any way. But as I say, the pilots are essential and the trials are essential to make sure that all the components line up before this becomes a commercial reality. And it is really exciting. When you look at it from a investment perspective, a household battery at the moment, which, it's been proven in Australia, they've got the highest uptake anywhere in the world of home solar and batteries. When you look at the cost per kilowatt hour for a battery, for a home battery, roughly between $800 and $1,000 per kilowatt hour. When you then look at a car that's got even the smallest cars that are around $40,000, $50,000, they've got a 50 to 60 kilowatt hour battery in them. So basically, you've got a free car when you look at it in that sense.
1: So you want to sell cars, that's why you're involved. You're talking to EECA also. Just in terms of these, because you mentioned the ultimate would be the smart grid where everyone could sort of plug in and we could effectively have an alternative grid at these times. In terms of this first step, which is looking after your own house and therefore taking load off the grid during peaks, is it the case that the hardware is ready? Do you mean the hardware on your vehicles or the hardware generally? It's the software that's the challenge. Could you just explain more?
7: Yep, that is probably the main thing at the moment. It's the software. So there's ISO standards that relate to the communication between the different components, so the vehicle, the wall charger, network, and that's what needs to be implemented. So, you know, hence why we can do the pilot at the moment with Eka. So like the Zika X, and we've got one of the Radara Utes down in Queenstown also being used in the pilot or in the trial. So we know as in principle that bidirectional charging does work. It's just not at a stage where it's providing all the information that's required within the vehicle and within the charger for it to be commercialised. You know, I'll just go back to your point, you know, yes, we're obviously here to sell vehicles. That's what, you know, we wouldn't be in business if otherwise. But the car's becoming more than just a, you know, electric vehicles, more than just a change in fuel type. You know, when we look at this, it's something that, you know, we want to be able to support New Zealand with its power grid, with its resilience. Yep. You know, we're really fortunate in New Zealand. We've got one of the highest rates of sustainable energy. So the car becomes part of that whole electrification journey for customers.
1: Super quickly, Bruce, just before I come to a, retailer, would you see the incentives for this needing to change as well, especially if it was going to become the fleet getting into it, not just individual users at individual times? Would you want to see a change in the incentives for feeding back into the grid in particular?
7: I'd stay as the vehicle part of the equation, I'd stay out of that debate. But when you look at it, I think the work that's been done through rewiring and other parties around making sure that there's a fair and reasonable rate paid out for power going back to the grid, whether that be solar or from in the future from a vehicle, it should be the same. So it's you know, once you know that is agreed on, and yes, it would be. It's always nicer to see a higher value of anything, but the thing, it's got to be commercially viable for all parties involved.
1: Thank you, Bruce Fowler of Nordeast. Listening in, Margaret Cooney, Chief Operating Officer for Octopus Energy. That's a major retailer in the UK trying to establish itself here in New Zealand. We're going to talk about what it did recently during this cold snap to encourage people to reduce power. But first, do you have a comment on this? Are you offering plans that suit what's being envisaged by these EV trials?
8: We are, but to start with, it's probably worth mentioning that since 2021, Octopus Energy has been running vehicle-to-grid pilots around the world. So we're seeing the movement towards making this a standard feature in vehicles. So there definitely are coordination issues and standards to land on, but we're very near that. So we...
1: Is New Zealand very near it, or are we behind what's happening elsewhere?
8: We already have, you know, some fairly good basic rules, but we will need to evolve those as the number of these vehicles increases.
1: Is it rules or is it hardware and software, particularly when you're talking about the fleet and the grid?
8: Yeah, so you need to sort the warranty issues. You need to have some clear practices around how these vehicles will import and export into the grid, because, you know, you don't want a vehicle exporting when the lines are down and someone's trying to restore power. So there's some safety issues there. But I think these are solvable things, and we have run pilots that have shown that these vehicles can operate effectively within the energy system. And I think, you know, the really exciting thing is that it doesn't take huge volumes of these vehicles to have a really material impact on the market. So we're talking about, you know, to solve some of these peaking issues, it would take 20,000 to 30,000 vehicles covering the load of that household and injecting a little bit into peak.
1: Does the retailer in the UK access the electricity in the EV? Like, how do the different bits talk to each other?
8: Well, there's a combination of ways. So we've got an offer in the UK where we've partnered with BYD, so their vehicles in the UK have this functionality, and you can buy a vehicle lease, and basically the charging is free if you let us manage it. So we manage the import and export of energy into that vehicle, and you get to drive for free. So that's quite an amazing offer. But already in New Zealand, the value stack is there. So if you look at like my prices, for example, if I'm using power at peak, it costs me about 30 cents a kilowatt hour. If I'm using power late at night when we're all asleep, it's 15 cents a kilowatt hour. And so what you can do, instead of using power at peak from the grid, you just use the power from your vehicle. And if you've got one of these, you know, a reasonable size vehicle, let's say it's a one of the vehicles Bruce sells, a lovely Polestar, 65 kilowatt hour battery, you know, to get you through the peak, you're probably only using a few kilowatts an hour. So it's actually
1: the warranty,
8: it's
1: the
8: not
1: main
8: huge.
1: Issue actually right now for getting started.
8: It's definitely part of it, but we're seeing vehicle manufacturers move internationally, okay. And you know, BYD is an example. We expect others to follow.
1: BYD, which interestingly, out of those latest new vehicle stats, is on the rise here in terms of
8: I think they've got some work to do in New Zealand on it, but they're doing it in the UK.
1: In terms of what they're selling here?
8: In terms of the warranty and making sure that it's accessible for consumers.
1: Let's crack through the other part of this, which is encouraging people to turn things off during the peaks. What is it that you did, and what was the data you got? How many people responded to this push to say, if you conserve power, this is what you'll save?
8: So we have an offer where if customers respond to those the handful of evenings where we have a really tight supply
1: in
8: the grid.
1: 8 out of 10 in history happened this month in terms of peak demand.
8: Yeah,
1: that's
8: so
1: extraordinary.
8: So in those periods, the price shoots up and we get very, the supply-demand balance is very tight. So we say to our customers, look, if you want to, if you reduce your consumption, then we will pay you $2 per kilowatt hour for the consumption that you reduce. Or, you know, this could work if you're increasing the amount of energy that you're exporting, you'd get the $2 as well. And we have a good number of customers, probably about a quarter of our customer base participate in that, and people will save a couple of kilowatts over that peak period. So maybe, you know, $4 worth of saving by the coffee for tomorrow. So it's an option there to add to the mix.
1: How are your numbers going, by the way? Trying to break into the New Zealand market, we're forever arguing about how difficult it is for competition, for smaller retailers to get a level playing field. How are your numbers going?
8: Well, we're currently sitting at about 8,000 customers, and we've had a bit of a bump recently as people have suffered some poor service from other retailers and found that, you know, we offer very responsive service and some really interesting time of use plans.
1: All right. So the bump is to what sort of numbers?
8: So we're at 8,000 at the moment, but we've picked up a few hundred in recent weeks.
1: Thank you. Appreciate your time too. That is Margaret Cooney of Octopus. 12 and a half to 10. Christchurch's Word Festival's all about literary delights, but organisers like to stretch the envelope a bit and are including archaeologists. The Christchurch Archaeology Project's co-founder, Catherine Watson, is back with us. She's going to talk about six weird and wonderful artefacts they found in Otatahi as a part of the festival. Things like the bear grease hair care and the grim Victorian frozen Charlotte dolls. Catherine Morena, nice to have you back.
9: Morena, nice to be here.
1: What's your involvement with Word?
9: So on Sunday, the 6th of September, my colleague and I, Jesse Garland, are doing a session on the curious artefacts of Otatahi. So some of the more weird and wonderful artefacts that we've found. And we're going to be sharing the stories of these, as well as providing people with an opportunity to actually pick up and handle the artefacts as well, talk to us a wee bit more about them. And we've got some fabulous smell and touch boxes that we'll be taking along as well, so people will get a bit more of a sense about what lies underneath Christchurch.
1: Is there a natural kind of collaboration here between people who love to read and what you're doing on the project?
9: Yes, I think so. I mean, for me, archaeology is all about storytelling, really, and that's what Word is about. So we're going to be sharing artefacts of stories and people and how they can, I guess, highlight the city's past and the work that we're doing.
1: Let's talk then about some of the items that you're talking about. What are the frozen Charlotte dolls?
9: Well, they're pretty fabulous, and as you said, just a little bit grim. So they're little China dolls. They're maybe, they're no more than, I don't know, 2 or 3 centimetres, or maybe 4 centimetres high. And they're called Frozen Charlotte dolls in reference to, it was firstly actually a ballad that was written in America in the 19th century, the early part of the 19th century, and it's apparently based on a true story. And the story goes a little bit like this. There was a young girl, I think she was about 15, she was called Charlotte, and she was heading out to a ball in the deepest, darkest nights of winter, and, you know, some of those really cold parts of the US. And she was going to the ball on a horse and cart, so an open cart, I guess, and she was in her beautiful ball gown, and being, you know, 15 and off to one of her first balls, she did not want to cover up her beautiful gown with a coat. Her mother begged her to, but Charlotte refused, and with the unfortunate consequence that she apparently froze to death on the way to the ball. And as I say, this is apparently based on a true story, and it's just one of these examples of how, you know, it's a bit like fairy tales and those kind of grim elements they have to them.
1: Oh, we love them. We still love them. Are you still finding artefacts, by the way? There's still areas that you are working on. Obviously, the archaeology project came out in many ways of the earthquake and the work that has been done to research, to save, to share archaeological records. Are you still finding new rich veins?
9: Yes, I mean, Christchurch Archaeology Project itself doesn't do any excavation at the moment, but there's certainly plenty of archaeology still going on in the city, and lots of archaeological materials being found. So again, more and more of these stories of the people who made Otatahi Christchurch are coming to light and enabling us to put together these really rich narratives about the city.
1: Wonderful, Catherine, thank you. And the Christchurch Archaeology Project will be part of the Christchurch Word Festival in the first week of September. They'll give their talk on items from the 19th century. It is 9 minutes to 10. David Smith is our US correspondent. He's Washington Bureau Chief at The Guardian. Morning, David.
10: Good morning.
1: This standoff growing between Canada and the United States, and Canada pushing back somewhat over the tariff war. Are things continuing to escalate?
10: I'm afraid so, both in terms of trade and rhetorically. These are, of course, two longtime allies. No major rift, really, since the Vietnam War. But, of course, Donald Trump does tend to bully his allies. And there's been trade tensions for more than a year now. We had negotiations last week trying to reach a deal, and those fell apart at the last minute. Canada saying, among other things, that at the last moment the US was making demands such as pushing back on Canada's promotion of Canadian culture and French language on streaming services, among other things. And so Trump saying he's going to impose 50% tariffs on about $20 billion worth of Canadian goods, including certain kinds of food and even hockey sticks. And Mark Carney, I should say, the Prime Minister of Canada, pushing back very strongly. He gave a pretty aggressive speech, using terms such as we're under attack and this is war, and saying that we've learned the United States, when it signs a contract, it's sometimes written in pencil. And saying he will match those sanctions dollar for dollar. And of course, this has not gone down well with Trump, who's been taking to social media, writing things like, America has been carrying Canada for decades, but no longer. the USA will always be far bigger, richer, and stronger than Canada. Doug Ford of Ontario has blasted back at that, saying, "Bring it on, buddy." So it's really an extraordinary war of words and war of sanctions between these two neighbours.
1: I remember Doug Ford from memory. His state or his region in Canada exports a significant amount of the United States' electricity supply. But anyway, let's see how much this continues to escalate. Meanwhile, in something of a diversion, Washington DC, that home of political intrigue, has had an Indy Grand Prix. Hosted it, and indeed the president managed to put himself into this one as well. How so?
10: Yes, this was really the culmination of the celebrations of America's 250th anniversary of independence, which of course began with Ultimate Fighting Championship martial arts on the South Lawn of the White House. And then we had July the 4th and various other events, and yesterday, for the first time ever, Washington, D.C. hosted a motor race with Indy cars, very popular in the U.S., they really took over downtown, lots of streets closed, and Washington had to make lots of preparations for it, welding more than 200 manhole covers so that they didn't fly up, and the museums and art galleries were worried what the vibrations would do to some very precious artifacts. Anyway, the race happened, and of course it became the Trump show again. He showed up, he shook hands, he actually toured the track himself in the presidential limousine known as the Beast, and then very enthusiastically waved a green flag to get the race underway, and it went relatively smoothly in fine weather, it was a handy diversion for Trump at a moment when he's got plenty of other troubles. I think there will be voters out there wondering why money was spent on a big motorsport occasion rather than easing their economic pain right now.
1: Okay, now there's also the growing public backlash against AI and data centres. How is this being evidenced?
10: This has really crept up, I think, on a lot of tech companies and politicians. There is a huge public backlash now against the vast data centres being built all over the United States, eating up huge amounts of land and water and electricity. And opinion polls show just a year or two ago, people were fairly divided on this, whereas now significant majority are against. I think they worry about the climate impact. They certainly worry about their water and electric bills going up. They don't like what these data centers are doing to the community. And just take someone like Greg Abbott, the governor of Texas, a staunch supporter of Trump, a diehard Republican. He has said the tech companies are getting their just desserts here. They failed to consult the public, and they just forged ahead with these data centers. And so unusually, you have a lot of agreement across the political spectrum on this, with Democrats, notably Bernie Sanders, also sharply critical. He's even called for a pause on data center construction. Of course, Trump is a big supporter of them, and he and other advocates say it's urgent, it's necessary to build these complexes, because otherwise the US will lose the AI race with China. So having been a non-issue really a couple of years ago, it's now looking to be a significant one in the midterm elections, and indeed the 2028 presidential election.
1: Couple of minutes left. What's the reaction been to the, well, I don't know where the reverse Megxit is, Harry and Meghan returning to the UK? What's been the reaction in the States and in California?
10: Yes, a reverse Megxit. I think some people, sorry to see them go, but some of the loudest voices are saying good riddance, and that Harry and Meghan did not necessarily endear themselves to everyone in Hollywood on Los Angeles. There was even one report saying they committed the cardinal sin in that they would gossip about what happened behind the privacy of front doors in people's homes. They also really failed to break Hollywood in terms of certainly film, but also, of course, they tried to launch these lucrative podcast careers. And some reports suggest Prince Harry just couldn't come up with any good original ideas for podcasts. And as we know, Hollywood is an unforgiving place, and they really failed to make it. So they head back to Britain, perhaps with their tail between their legs, a fresh problem for King Charles and Prince William, now having Harry and Meghan back on their doorstep with that big family rift going on and huge media attention guaranteed.
1: Thank you. That is our Washington, D.C. correspondent, David Smith, who is with The Guardian. He's bureau chief there. Nearly 10 o'clock, looking ahead to what's coming up later. Glenn Lama will get stuck into that first test. All Blacks versus South Africa. Very, very interesting match it was. In business, Victoria Young, well, she's talking about the battle over data centres as grassroots opposition grows here and proponents led by the Gentailer electricity companies try to compromise on the technology. And next hour, we will begin with John Allidge, whose own curiosity has led to a number of books. This one, 31 Inventions That Built Our World. It's interesting how analogue and how old some of them are. He says we don't notice them, but they make such a difference in our lives. We'll get his picks after 10.
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3: RNZ News at 10. Morena. Good morning, I'm Todd Zaner. An economist says while Labour's fiscal policy isn't far off from being realistic, it will probably need to look at increasing taxes. The party plans to introduce a capital gains tax on property, projecting to raise $1.35 billion a year by 2031. Simplicity chief economist Shamabil Jacob says this will only increase tax revenue by just under 1%. He says with a huge amount of expenditure increases coming, the country will need even more tax revenue than that.
11: Either we're willing to pay more tax or we're willing to reduce public services. You cannot have both. You cannot have low taxes and more spending and somehow get the books back in balance. That's just utter stupidity.
3: Shamabil Jacob says the next government needs to invest in New Zealand. Deputy Prime Minister David Seymour says New Zealand should restrict the sale of smartphones for under-16s. Coalition partners are not supporting National's bill to ban social media for those aged 16 and below. Mr. Seymour says New Zealand doesn't have the power to lead this change. He says the country needs something practically enforceable here.
12: I think it would be far more effective if it was to put a restriction on selling and supplying smartphones. That is something small enough to fit in a pocket, touchscreen, internet access, camera. Restrict under 16s from having those. Let them have dumb phones so they can still keep in touch with their parents and so on.
3: David Seymour says National's bill is not a serious plan. An American announcement of further sanctions on Iran has been met with defiance in the country, with the economy minister saying the US can't cut off Tehran's financial arteries. Iran has already spent decades evading various US sanctions. BBC Persian's Barman Kalbasi reports.
13: If the goal here is to change the way Iran is negotiating with the U.S. behind the scenes or through the Pakistanis, there is no sign that that will be achieved. Remember, there is a blockade on Iran right now, so they can't export any oil, let alone any refineries buying that oil. So sanctioning a refinery at this point seems like a smaller measure compared to the fact that they have a full-on blockade on Iranian ports. The harshest measures are already in place. That hasn't translated to a change in Iran's stance.
3: American and New Zealand official documents show this country is helping track satellites, including those belonging to Iran and the Chinese military. A three-year-old space monitoring unit in Auckland is one of just three hubs in a US-led global network that's been rapidly expanding its operations. The Joint Commercial Operations Network observes hundreds of thousands of space movements a day, mostly via commercial channels and unclassified, but some secret. The New Zealand Defence Force says its contributions are modest and future participation remains subject to government approval and resource considerations. Origin Air is hoping for a lifeline from the government so it can continue direct flights between Wellington and Westport as the regional airline grapples with high fuel costs. This could be the final week of the flights, with Origin Air saying its current support arrangement runs out at the end of this week. Development West Coast has been helping keep the twice-weekly service going. Origin Chief Executive Robert Ingalls says the airline is hoping to get funding from the government's Regional Investment Fund. Teachers say a foundation skills certificate could slash the number of teens leaving school with no qualifications. They hope more schools will offer it as an alternative to NCEA and its successor. Our education correspondent John Gerritsen reports.
14: The New Zealand Certificate of Foundation Skills covers literacy and numeracy, and also personal skills like communication. It's offered by polytechnics, but the Aotearoa Foundation Skills and Pathways Association has adapted it for schools to use with teens who struggle with NCEA reading, writing and maths tests. The association says students doing the certificate are more likely to attend class, stay in school and finish with a qualification. It says the certificate could halve the unqualified school leaver rate of 19%.
3: And that's the news.
15: Kia ora, I'm Shalise Tansey, and today on The Detail, another report highlights bad behaviour in our classrooms, but is it as simple as kicking out the naughty kids? 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
3: Short forecast from Met Service through to midnight tonight. Northland to Waikato, also Coromandel Peninsula, Bay of Plenty and Taupo. Partly cloudy at first, cloud increasing through the afternoon and evening with a chance of a shower from Auckland to Waikato. Waitomo to Kapiti, including Tomaranui and Taihapi, cloudy periods, isolated showers, mainly about the ranges. Gisborne and Hawke's Bay, fine weather. Wairarapa and Wellington, also for Nelson, Marlborough and Canterbury, fine with some high cloud. Buller and Grey, mostly cloudy with showers. Westland and Fiordland, rain about Fiordland and the ranges of Westland, possibly heavy, showers about coastal Westland. Otago and Southland, showers in Southland, Clutha and Queenstown Lakes, becoming isolated this morning, mainly fine elsewhere with brief showers possible this afternoon. At the Chatham Islands, fine weather. 6 minutes past 10.
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1: We're going to talk about some of the inventions that have changed our lives. And many of them might be quite old, and many of them might be very analogue, and many of them are so familiar that we pretty much take them for granted. Our guest next, John Ellidge, on how he picked 31 inventions that built our world. About 10:30 or so, how much say should you have, how much influence should you have on your partner's hairdo, or whether they have a beard, or how they dress? And if you want to try and influence this, how do you ask them to change? I'm sure this will get you talking. Therapist Joe Robertson's here about 10:30 on the topic. And around 10:45 or so, we will be heading to Aotearoa Dunedin, Tess Brunton catching us up on local news there. Later after 11, Victoria Young is in from Business Desk, and data centres are becoming a hot topic here. She has a couple of other subjects in the business world to discuss with us as well. And then we meet Wikitoria Day, who is co-director of a documentary series commemorating the 40th anniversary of an occupation on Ruatoki's sacred mountain. Tairahia. We'll hear all about this. It's going on to, in fact, it's already on RNZ's online platform, rnz.co.nz. And we'll hear more of that story a little bit later. Glenn Lama brings all the sports, including his take on the first test between the All Blacks and South Africa. The score flattered the All Blacks somewhat, but it was certainly a very entertaining game. 8 minutes past 10 now on 9 to noon. We tend to notice inventions when they're new. But many of the things that shape our lives have a long history and have become so familiar that we pretty much take them for granted. In his latest book, 31 Inventions That Built Our World, the British writer and journalist John Ellidge explores the stories behind some of the everyday innovations, ideas and systems that have transformed how we live. John's economist for The New Statesman. He's written a number of books, including the compendium of Not Quite Everything and A History of the World in 47 Borders, the stories behind the lines on our maps. Here to explain why he's turned his attention to overlooked inventions and how on earth he landed on 31 of them, John Ellidge is with us now. Welcome. Thank you for being with us.
17: Good morning, Catherine. It's very nice to be here. I have strong views about the whether a partner should weigh in on facial hair debate, if you'd like to hear those.
1: Please do, because we've already had a good go this morning.
17: Well, a number of years ago, I had a beard for about 6 months. And it looked great from the front. When I saw myself in the mirror, I was thinking, like, who's that guy? He looks really cool. At no point did anybody bother to tell me that it never filled in on the sides. And I really wish my then partner had mentioned it at some point. It would have saved us both a lot of pain.
1: I'm trying to think of beard descriptors. So was it like a, what are those ones where you just have the mo and the chin beard? What are they called? A goatee.
17: It's kind of like it was a failed goatee. It was like a sort of half goatee. Some of us are just not born with the correct follicles, are we? We can't really help that.
1: But how would you like your partner to have addressed this?
17: Gently, I would say, politely. But
1: I think a mirror that's kind of angling from time to time, angling and giving you
17: that would be great. I think that would have been a fantastic way of doing it. Don't have a difficult conversation. Just occasionally, you like flash up the mirror and let nature take its course. There we go. There's
1: an invention that would have helped. The modern iPhone camera and our ability to instantaneously give visual feedback on how things are going. What was the spark? What was the spark for looking into invention specific? Because what a task to give yourself ever since someone, and we might talk about the wheel, but you know. Throughout history, throughout tens of thousands of years, throughout millennia, you've got quite a number to pick from. But what was the spark to even start?
17: So it's really a book about the world around us. I kind of wanted to take a look at the everyday, potentially boring things we just completely take for granted. I grew up in an eastern suburb of London, and there were trains and there were roads everywhere, there were shopping centres, there were car parks. And I was probably like about 12, 13 years old before it occurred to me this was not a sort of natural state of things. This was a world that had to be created and was actually like a specific time and a specific place. And I just thought that was worth looking into. I have a much loved dog, a poodle cross. They're very in these days. And I realized one day that he understood zebra crossings despite being a dog, but he thinks they're compulsory. And this just kind of made me start thinking about how like he completely takes the world around him for granted. And I thought this was sort of amazing, but also kind of strange. And then I stopped to think about it. And it's like, well, he's not doing that any more than I do. He's just accepted this kind of world of concrete and glass and skyscrapers and so on for the exact same reason that I have. And I just thought there are always stories in the mundane. That's kind of the thing I sort of enjoy doing most, is kind of like digging into stuff around us. And I just thought there was a book in this, really.
1: Is it the case that actually often most of the most useful inventions are very low-key and very simple and very analogue and very taken for granted? Is that part of why they're useful?
17: I do think there is some truth to that, certainly. I mean, if you think about the word technology, we kind of use it to mean new stuff. So if you think that when the word tech is used now, we kind of think about smartphones or we think about AI. We don't really think of anything sort of further in the past than like maybe the fax machine or something, do we? Although the fax machine is rather further in the past than we realize sometimes. But nonetheless, like we when we say technology, we generally mean computer and communications technologies. But actually, the pencil was a technology. You know, paper was a technology once upon a time. One of the things I was shocked to realize researching the book is that the fireplace was a hugely important technology in terms of enabling us to kind of build, to have buildings of more than one story in kind of more temperate latitudes like London. Because before the fireplace and the chimney, you're kind of reliant on hearth fires in the middle of the floor. And if you're doing that, then firstly, you can't have upper stories because the smoke is going to rise up and choke anyone and too far above the ground. But also, you can't have upper stories because you can't heat them. Because if you put a hearth fire in the middle of a wooden floor, you're going to burn through it. So, you know, something very simple like a fireplace and a chimney completely changed the way we could kind of do it, the built environment around ourselves. But we never think of it as technology, do we?
1: You stick with the physical world too, and that's

0: So I did a lot on architecture, I did a lot on transport, and I discovered that a lot of people out there is just as nerdy about maps and maps in general and London's tube map specifically as I am. So that's another origin story of the book, is I kind of wanted to kind of get into the histories of the world around us, but it's not quite the urban world as in like just cities. It's even if you live in a relatively small town, that's still a larger city than the vast than people have lived in for the vast majority of human history. How long ago now was it? Nearly 20 years ago, humanity kind of passed an important milestone that we didn't really notice when, for the first time in 2008, more than half of the human beings on this planet were living in what the UN classifies as urban areas. So you know, so much of the climate crisis, for example, or our energy needs and so on, all these things are going to be dealt with by improving the way that our towns and cities work. So that was very much the kind of the inventions I wanted to look at.
1: Also just being indoors. I mean, we've always had, I don't know, caves or tents or something. But our indoor lives have become more complex, and so have our indoor technologies as well. As you mentioned, the hearth and the chimney, just revolutionary. Let's get into some of the 31, and as we go, tell us why you choose them. As we said, you start with cities, how they came to be. We moved to living in communities and the changes that brought. Can we talk a little bit more about the link between our urbanisation and the inventions that accompanied it?
0: Well, so much flows from just the basic technological needs of like having a lot of people living in the same space. So for the vast majority of the time that there have been Homo sapiens on this planet, which is probably, yeah, accounts vary, but we're probably looking at 200,000 or 300,000 years. It's a long time. But for the vast majority of that, we were mainly hunter-gatherers. It was mainly kind of like small bands or tribes kind of wandering around the place and you know, hunting buffalo and trying not to die because you eat the wrong berry, that kind of thing. And actually, we really only seem to start settling down in large numbers after the last ice age, which ends about 10,000 BC, so just under 12,000 years ago. It's only really after that that we kind of start living in even villages, so far as we can tell. But that has a huge knock-on effect, because if you have lots and lots of people living in the same space, you need to start thinking about, well, where you're going to get enough water for all of them. Like, we go for a lot more water than we think we do. You also need to think about the other end of the process. You need to think about what we're going to do with waste. So you need to invent sewers. But you also need to kind of think about things like, you know, how you're going to make sure there's enough food for everybody. And to do that, you probably need some kind of accounting system. You need to invent granaries. You need writing. So basically, like, so much of the stuff we take for granted in terms of writing systems and mathematics and government, all of this flows from the fact that living in communities of thousands of people in a small area is quite administratively complicated in a way that, like, wandering around in relatively small groups is not. So I in the book, I describe cities as, you know, the most important invention in human history, which is it's quite a big claim, but I think it's good enough for this kind of commercial nonfiction book, at least. I don't know if it would stand up in a peer-reviewed paper, but...
1: It's standing up in the Journal of Orwell, so that's fine. The magazine of Orwell, excuse me. Let's talk about the things we barely notice, and we do notice them in my city because we have a big issue with sewers and water. We're spending eye-wateringly, terrifyingly amounts of money trying to upgrade what is 100-year-old infrastructure because no one bothered to do it over the last 100 years. But nonetheless, we're doing it by sticking to similar technology: sewers, street numbers, lifts, electric lighting. These are still the staples, and yet most of them have been around for a very long time.
0: I mean, a lot of the basic needs that I just described do remain. I mean, like, fundamentally, we have a similar problem in London right now. One of the stories I tell in the book is actually the origin of London's sewer system, which dates from the 1850s. London its population is probably about 2 million people. London has been there for 18 centuries before anybody thinks, hey, maybe we should build a proper sewer system. And it's only because of the explosion of the population after the Industrial Revolution, and also, unnervingly, the invention of the flush toilet, which suddenly means there's a lot more kind of water with germs in it flowing into the

0: Thames often taking cholera with it and infecting all the wells and so on, that suddenly causes a huge amount of, well, literally the great stink is a bad smell in Parliament that causes our MPs to actually start taking it seriously, that rather than the cholera outbreaks. But nonetheless, like we are still dealing with a Victorian sewer system. We've just the biggest investment program there has ever been in London that didn't involve us getting a nice new train line completed a couple of years ago, and it's the first major new sewer that we've built in about 150 years. But I think a lot of cities are kind of coming to this point at roughly the same time because they all built this infrastructure in the 19th century, so it's kind of reaching the end of its useful life at about the same point, isn't it?
1: But we're replacing it with hugely expensive replacements nonetheless. We haven't fundamentally changed. We haven't found a way yet for the household to deal entirely with its own waste, for example, entirely recycle its own waste. It's interesting you talk about that great stink. In 1858 it was so hot the Thames wasn't washing the waste away. It actually, you're having a similar summer in the UK and Europe right now. And in a decade,
0: it's been the hottest summer on record up here.
1: Yeah.
0: It's,
1: and again, river levels are low in parts of Europe and shipping's impacted. But what isn't?
0: And also, we've not built a reservoir in 35 years, which is an incredible thing to do in a country whose population is growing. But, you know, we have a huge NIMBYism problem. So
1: it took a decade to build that sewer system. How big an achievement? Because actually, we'd be pretty impressed with that, to be honest, the rate we're going. How impressive an achievement was that, by the way, to build a sewer system for London in a decade?
0: And it's still the kind of backbone of our sewer system now. Like anyone who lives in London will still be using that without thinking about it, without even knowing it, every single day. And it's been there for 150 years. And as I was saying, well, I think most cities have something like that. And at no point in our lives do we really stop and think about sewers. But you would notice quite quickly if they weren't there.
1: It's your friend in Tunbridge Wells who was out without water for several weeks. He said, you know what you really miss if you don't have it for 10 days? A flushing toilet. Actually, that's another story around here at the moment, but let's move on. You encourage us to see glass windows as a technology, even though we've long since stopped thinking about them as such. Tell us more about the story of glass as told in your book.
0: Well, this is another one which we, at no point do we think of windows as a technology. They're just a thing we have in our house and we completely take them for granted. But that's actually something we've had for a bit longer than a lot of these big sewer networks, maybe sort of 200-300 years. But it's a relatively recent thing. Like there are fierce debates among archaeologists as to whether they had glass windows in Pompeii and Herculaneum, and whether bits of kind of glass that's been attacked by a volcano was a window or just a nice glass, an actual glass, a drinking glass or a glass bead or something. So far as we can tell, most places didn't really have glass windows to any great extent until at the very least the early Middle Ages. I think it starts coming in the Islamic world and the Byzantine Empire. A lot earlier than Europe, but in medieval Europe, to have glass windows, you basically need to be God. In that churches will have stained glass windows, but even the richest people in their castles will not. That only really starts changing in the 16th century, and it's quite difficult to pin down why. Because I mean, there's a theory that it's climate, that it gets a bit cold. There is a theory that it's because it's a time of plague and it was a way of kind of blocking the air out. But there's also a theory it's literally just fashion, in that Japan at the same time also suffered from plague. It also suffered from the temperature changes. But Japanese homes have basically paper in their windows until quite late. So it's not clear why Europe switches when it does. So I do think part of it is fashion. But it's really only in the sort of 17th, 18th centuries that kind of starts spreading down the class ladder, and you get to a point where regular people will have glass windows in their homes. That's quite recent, really.
1: I love it. In 1696, England introduced a window tax on houses with more than 10 windows on the grounds it was a good indicator of wealth and less controversial than an income tax.
0: Yes. Goodness. Yeah, if you had a lot of windows, that probably meant you had a lot of money. It was quite a good proxy.
1: It's a novel wealth
0: in
1: tax.
0: In a way, it wouldn't be now. Yeah. and things have completely flipped now. So like a lot of the, for a lot of this period, the windows were kind of small bits of glass with like leaded panes, but not leaded panes, leaded grids between them. I can't think of the word, but you could only make glass in relatively small pieces. And it's only in sort of the 20th centuries that you start being able to have plate glass and like proper big glass windows like I'm looking at right now. But that means that now a way of kind of indicating your wealth through your windows in England, at least, is to kind of go back the other way and have like this kind of leaded glass again, because it's an old fashioned style and therefore suggests you're rich, even though that was the older technology.
1: Crystal Palace, what an achievement it was, as you say, and yet now it's hard to see how it was such a big deal at the time, but it was.
0: Indeed, yeah. I mean, also it didn't help that it burnt down in 1933. So if you go there now, it's just some ruins with some stone sphinxes, but they do have some quite good dinosaur models in the park there, so that's worth seeing.
1: You've mentioned other things that have long been forgotten in the book, for example, horse manure and the massive problems that caused for cities when horses did everything, not just transporting people, but fuel and food around cities. How much of a problem was that and as a catalyst for finding other ways of transport? What happened with dehorsification?
0: So this is one of those things where there's quite a big question mark, to be honest, in that when I sat down to write that chapter, to research it rather, I very much kind of wanted to frame it with the story of the thing called the Great Horse Manure Crisis of 1894, when the Times of London ran an editorial warning that the way things were going with this many horses, within half a century, the whole city would be under 9 feet of horse droppings. And a couple of years after that, there was a big international conference to kind of deal with it, to discuss solutions to it. Nobody could think of any, so the meeting broke up, you know. And this was genuinely a huge problem. If you kind of read the novels of Charles Dickens, the character of Joe the crossing sweeper in Bleak House, who sweeps the mud off the crossings, that mud is not literal mud. It is a euphemism for horse manure. However, having looked into it, it's not clear that that Times editorial was ever written or that conference ever took place. It does seem to be kind of a meme that people on the sort of the market fundamentalist right of politics have kind of whipped up a little bit as a way of kind of making climate change sound like something we don't need to worry about, because a technology is just going to come out of nowhere that means that the problem will solve itself. And that would be lovely. Maybe that will happen, but maybe it won't. Maybe we need to be thinking about sustainability. So who knows? But what we can say for sure is that in the 19th century, there were a lot of horses in cities, and that meant there were a lot of the side effects of horses in cities. And that is something that's kind of completely gone from the popular memory, that there would literally just be piles of manure on every street.
1: There's often disagreement on how things came to be. One of those is over the bicycle. Can you tell us more about that?
0: Oh, God, yes. No, I spent so long trying to track down the invention of the bicycle, and it turns out that nobody knows. There's a lot of argument about it. There is a sketch credited to Leonardo da Vinci, which might actually be a forgery from the 1960s. We're not sure. There is a claim it was invented by a Frenchman in the 1750s, 1790s, I can't remember the date, but sometime just before the revolution, at least. That might be made up too. It kind of is one of those things that's invented on a number of occasions. The first time, there is definitely a thing that there's kind of like a bike that's invented is the Dandy Charger, invented after the Napoleonic Wars, when there is a shortage of horses because there has been a shortage of meat. Let's not think too much about how that happened. So like there aren't enough horses to go around and you need an alternative. So a German inventor, I think his name is Karl Drais, invents a thing that's kind of like, it doesn't have pedals, it doesn't have gears or anything, but you just basically use your feet to kind of kick along the ground. And it looks like a very primitive bike. And this certainly existed. John Keats, the poet, writes about it. And for about, I think it's about 18 months, it's incredibly fashionable. And then and then there are suddenly enough horses again, and it's completely forgotten. And this happens a couple of times, just slightly better versions of the bike, including the ordinary bicycle, which we know as the penny farthing, which is kind of a sign of masculinity because it's quite dangerous. You go quite fast, but you could, if you go over the handlebars, if you're like 6 feet up, you can probably hurt yourself. So it's kind of like, you know, very brash young men taking their lives in their hands doing that. It's only in the 1890s with the invention of what was at the time known as the safety bicycle, where the wheels are in a revolutionary fashion the same size, that biking becomes a truly popular way of getting around. And that does massively change everything, because for the first time, people under their own steam can go long distances at sort of 3, 5, even 10 times walking pace. And that literally means a bigger world. Like, that has a direct impact on the gene pool.
1: You make the point in the book that often there's not the single lone inventor. Most of these things actually happen through something that someone else has done and someone's built on that, and on and on. Of course, we get into roads and road transport, why people drive on the left in our country, most drive on the right. We talked about the pedestrian crossing being invented. Was that a particular stroke of genius in your view and your dog's view?
0: Well, the dog is very appreciative, even if he hasn't quite got the hang of it yet. No, the pedestrian crossing chapter, there was a fascinating story that a friend of mine put me onto about a guy called Leslie Hoare Belisha, who was Minister for Transport, who wanted to kind of reduce the deaths on Britain's roads in the 1930s, because a lot of people were dying. And the American solution had been, the motor industry had invented a thing called jaywalking, which literally just made it a crime for people to be walking in the space that was now given over to cars. It basically just criminalized being a person without a metal box on a road, which is one solution. We never introduced jaywalking as a crime in Britain. It's still not a crime to this day. But it did mean that a lot of people were dying as more and more cars got onto the roads. Leslie Hoare Belisha, as Transport Minister, wanted to do something about this. He went to demonstrate one of the new crossings in North London and almost immediately nearly got run down by a speeding car in front of the press, which is quite a good gimmick if you were trying to kind of push the need for safer crossings. And he invented a thing that we still call Belisha beacons to this day. And I didn't realize that, you know, the name Belisha in the name of these kind of these giant orange globes atop the poles next to zebra crossings, which I think you guys have in New Zealand. I'm not certain of that, but I think you do. Actually relates to a specific British minister. But it's quite a tragic story because he was later Minister of War once World War II kicks in, and he is manoeuvred out through institutional anti-Semitism by the Foreign Secretary, Lord Halifax, who just thinks that the army don't like working with a guy who's a British Jew. So he's kind of slightly forgotten by history, except in his name still being attached to the crossing. So I just thought that's kind of quite a nice bit of poetic justice there.
1: Indeed. Street numbering was a pretty jolly good idea as well. John, thank you very much. And by the way, we've heard from your Uncle Tom and Aunt Barb, who live in Auckland. They have all your books. They're very proud of you, and good to hear you on the radio this morning. Thank you, John.
0: Oh, bless.
1: Thank you, John Allidge. And his latest book, he's with the New Statesman, as we said, his latest book, 31 Inventions That Built Our World. 27 minutes to 11.
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3: The leader of a fringe religious group has been sentenced to 10 years and 5 months imprisonment for the manslaughter and kidnapping of one of his followers. Sacked Minister Chris Pink has returned to Parliament but is refusing to confirm or deny whether he challenged the National Party leader. The Opportunity Party says it would agree to send legislation banning social media to select committee if elected. And Origin Air is hoping for a lifeline from the government so it can continue direct flights between Wellington and Westport. Those are the headlines. 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
1: Where it is now 26 minutes to 10, and you are listening to 9 to Noon with Catherine Ryan on RNZ National. Off to Utapoti Dunedin a little bit later on this hour, but right now, have you ever wished your partner would get a haircut or hated a shirt your significant other insists on wearing? How much say should we have over what our partner looks like or how they dress and present themselves? And how should you ask them to change? Therapist Joe Robertson's here to discuss this. Morning, Joe.
6: Morena.
1: We had an interesting intervention from our feature guest on this, John Allidge, who was saying that he had a beard a while back and couldn't see the sides, which were not really performing that well in his view, and he just wished his partner had told him. But this is a very sensitive subject. How do you come at it?
6: Oh gosh, it is so sensitive. I'm almost nervous to just even talk about it. I feel like it could go very, very wrong. So Catherine, we're going to have to walk sensitively through it. I think the greatest tension is really around the context of your relationship. So it's totally fine to say to your partner, hey, your hair's looking a little bit tired, and I'm wondering if you need a freshen up. It's totally fine if your relationship is, you know, safe and healthy and relatively low conflict, or you're really good at moderating conflict, if you also are doing that both ways, like it's not always just one person. So the context of your relationship is pretty critical to how that goes down. If you are in a high conflict relationship, or if you are telling that to a person who's extremely stressed, depressed, overwhelmed, if it's a part of a wider pattern of coercive control, then obviously it's absolutely not okay.
1: What's the sort of underlying principle here? You've got to live together, right? You've got to hopefully live together and, you know, have a long and fruitful and flourishing relationship. Not everybody's seeking that, but let's say that is what you're in for. Why does it matter? Why might it matter to you how someone, how your partner dresses or appears or similar?
6: Yeah, so we're talking about, under the premise of what you've said, we're talking about a healthy couple, a healthy relationship. And why it matters is because you want to be attractive to each other. You know, that's part of being in a romantic relationship rather than just a friendship, is finding the other person attractive. And it's amazing the power of a good shave or a good shirt, you know, like it makes a difference. The little nuances of how we present ourselves to our partner are impactful. And so I think it can be really, really positive if you're in a healthy relationship to be able to talk about the things you love the other person wearing, or the things you'd rather they maybe give away this year, how you really like the other person's hair, what kind of shoes you really love them wearing. Like I have a real joy and enjoyment of plaid. Like, I love it. I love when Dave's wearing a check shirt. There's something about it for me that just makes me happy. And so I'm always praising him when he's wearing that. And there are other times I'm like, that shirt is potentially not for you. And that's okay, because we're in this like loving, supportive relationship. I do want to note that this can be very gendered. So it could easily become so that the female partner, if you're in a heterosexual relationship, is the one who gets the most feedback, because society does tend to be more critical overall of women and how they look, and therefore that's kind of easier to adopt. So just, again, it needs to be mutual. It can't be one direction.
1: The reciprocity there is the first principle. What are some of the others that are fundamental as to whether you should even go there?
6: I think if it's reasonable, so this is just a practical but really applicable question, is this a reasonable request? So it's not a reasonable request to say, hey, I really love it when your hair has highlights in it, if you're struggling with money. And if you're, you know, scrimping and saving to pay for your bills, that's not, you don't say that, because they can't do it and it's only going to make them feel worse. Or is it that, you know, they've battled weight forever and ever and it's always been a big part of their journey and they've got lots of insecurity there, but also it's genetic and so it's not necessarily possible to lose that weight, then it's not a reasonable request to even make comments or to ask them to change. So, and then another one would be like, oh, I really love it when you wear high heels on our date. Well, that's very uncomfortable. And so do you want them to be comfortable on your date or not? That feels unreasonable to me. But things like, I love it when you wear that T-shirt over that T-shirt, or, you know, if there's spare money and people are getting their hair done, hey, I really love it when your hair's shorter, or whatever it is, I think that that's okay.
1: And you're coming at it from the perspective that you want to sustain a healthy attraction to each other, right? I mean, hygiene's, yes. I hate to even raise it, hygiene is potentially another issue here. Like, and that can be incredibly sensitive, but your point is that there is a point to it. You know, if there are issues with someone never brushing their teeth or whatever, that potentially that intervenes in what you hope will be a physical and an erotic attraction. Where can it go badly wrong? You've alluded at some of the things here. If there's a psychological harm done, if someone is hurt by this, you might choose to keep it to yourself, right?
6: Yeah. So does your relationship have tolerance for these types of conversations? So, you know, is it soft ground or is it hard ground that you're walking on? Does your partner have the capacity? So do they even have the ability to engage in this kind of conversation, or are you just going to feel like you're adding more kind of mental load onto them? Is it part of a wider pattern? Like, reflect on yourself and how many times you ask them to change things about themselves, how many times you're offering feedback or criticism. And then how do you respond if they say they don't want to do that thing? So there's a difference between preferences and then having power over someone. And so much of that is in our responses. So if I say to Dave, hey, you know, I feel like those jeans are they're not for you anymore, and the other ones look better, and he says, no, I love these jeans, then if I go, could you please not wear them, then what I've really done is I've offered a thought, but I've not listened to him in response. I've not allowed him autonomy at that point, and I want to override it. So that's a key piece too, is how do you respond when your partner says no, or how do they respond when you say no?
1: You actually have this as an issue raised in therapy often, and does it sit in that context of how to stay attracted, especially as our bodies change? And you alluded to it. You know, our bodies are, you know, we're learning more and more about how pre-programmed they may be to a certain weight throughout life, for example. But also as we age, women's body shapes change, men's body shapes change, all people can actually lose hair over time. And we want our partners to be okay and happy with themselves, and we want to support them with that. But what is it you face in therapy when people are actually saying, this is becoming an issue for me? How do you address it?
6: Yeah, it's typically what they do is they ask for a one-on-one session. So they'll be seeing, well, I'll see them as a couple, and then they'll say, hey, I'm just wondering if we could do a one-on-one and I could explore some slightly more private things. And so we'll do that. And that's usually where, I mean, there's so many things come up in a one-on-one versus a couple session, but where they're asking whether what they want to say is reasonable. So is this okay? And do I have permission? You know, do I have professional permission to raise this? And so that's where I would go through some of the questions I've brought up with you. And I might say something like, you know, now is not the time. Like, your relationship is actually going through too much that this is not your moment to bring up things that, you know, we'll do that later when it's safer, emotionally safer for your partner. So I find this comes up all the time. I mean, people always want to talk about attraction. That's a critical part of relationships and how they evolve. If you're with a partner for 40 years, you're going to go through a big journey, a transition over and over and over again of how each other looks. So I think that there's also a journey of acceptance that might need to happen. Like, hey, this person's body is not what I used to find the most attractive. What are the new parts of them that I really do find attractive? And there can be a little bit of a process you need to go on there. And that can go both ways in the partnership. It could be both people doing that at the same time. And which is where I say, hey, you know, if there are things that can change and it's a reasonable request and it's a safe relationship, then why not? Like, one of the things that we do is every year we go through our wardrobe. I'm making this really practical for listeners because I think, you know, people want to know how to like make this work. So we go through our whole wardrobe once a year and with each other. And then we get like a few things that the partner will say, hey, nah, I hate that. I don't like it. And you have the power of veto. So if it's your thing and you love it, then you can veto. But it's a chance to listen to what the other person likes and doesn't like. And it's amazing. It's really, really helpful.
1: This is more important for some couples than others. Some are just way more into physical appearance, way more into the best clothes, the best that, the best things. For others, it's like you can wear that same T-shirt forever because that's you. And I love this about you. So it's when it becomes an issue that you need to think about if and how you're going to deal with it. And thinking about the consequences is a biggie. There's some great feedback coming in.
6: I bet. Okay. Maybe everyone's going to have thoughts on this. Oh, maybe I'll get cancelled as a result.
1: No, you're not being cancelled. This person, my boyfriend has an earring. He's 60. I hate it. How to suggest he remove it? Well, here you go.
6: Oh, gosh.
1: Do you suggest he remove it or do you just look at the other ear, sit on that side all the time?
6: I mean, okay, so if the relationship is good and you're healthy and you're feeling like they've got capacity to for you to ask the question, I would start with, how are you feeling about your earring these days? And then they will say whatever they say. And if their response is like, I love it so much, it reminds me of my youth and I'm really going back. Every time I look in the mirror, I feel empowered, you know, whatever they say, then you're going, okay, yeah, I hear that this is important to you. If it's more of an ambivalent response, you might say, you know, if I'm honest, I'm not loving it. If it's really important to you, great, I support you. But if it's not that important, then my personal preference would be that we say goodbye. And just see what happens.
1: Oh, there's such a range of views. This one here. My husband decided to grow a full beard for a year, fully feral. I hated it and called it no nookie. He could make whatever choice he wanted, but the shop would be shut. Such an interesting indicator of the underlying relationship and communication, isn't it? This person says, my partner of 23 years told me he didn't like me wearing cardigans. I now wear them regularly because he can get stuffed. My body, my choice. Another one here. This is so interesting. It's a little glimpse into the personalisation of relationships. I just say, no, that's not good. Try the navy. Or wrong shirt with those trousers. And he rushes back to change. He knows it's not personal and it's not about being attractive to each other. It's just a fact that women can see men things men often just can't. Another person says, well, this whole conversation on policing your partner's appearance is so odd. Or am I just the sensitive one? This could never be in bounds for me. And that's kind of the point, isn't it? It's kind of the point.
6: That is the point. Yeah. So that's the question of, does your partner have capacity for this? And I think that most people will intuitively know, okay, my partner would hate this and it would be like soul destroying for them. But then there'll be lots of relationships where they might, you know, like your previous guest, and he's thinking, shoot, why did no one tell me? Like, where's the honesty around here?
1: It's so personal. Another one says, me and my partner have just discussed this. We're okay with bringing up long nose hair, bushy eyebrows, but not a style of shirt or shoe. Style is up to the individual. Just our thoughts, but we're not saying that we're right. All of these people are doing two things. They're positing where they're at with it, and second, where it's happening, they're communicating, right? Another one says, and when does it become coercive control? You've discussed that earlier, right? And the final one here, and I'm going to, if I bring it up, we're going to be here for hours, but, you know, how about things like weight gain, just to throw the spanner into the elephant? The fact you put it like that shows that you realise it's an issue. It is a fact of life. And does it come back to the point where first you've got to be honest if it is an issue to you? Or second, you've got to think about what really matters to me about this person and this relationship.
6: Yep, it's just, that's right.
1: It's complex,
6: asking yourself the questions first. Yeah, absolutely. Just by the way, I'm super anti the beards. If you're kissing someone and they don't like the feeling on their face, it needs to go.
1: It's very personal. It's personal to each couple. It requires great sensitivity and intuition. And we went there. Joe. And you're coming back next time. Thank you. Therapist Joe Robertson. 11 minutes to 11. Let's go to Dunedin now. And a very good morning to our RNZ reporter there, Tess Brunton. Don't know if you want to weigh in on this at all. I mean, Dunedin has had its styles over the years.
7: We have, but remember, I am Australian, so we've my styles have been very linked to that past, I'm afraid. Although I'm still getting around the jandals, the socks, and the stubbies. It's still a Dunedin look that is iconic. With the puffer jacket often.
1: That's a combo. That's a combo, but you know, the place can get cold. You can have frosts, right? You can end up ice skating down Stewart Street. But that's
7: fully respect that. But I just think sometimes long pants would make sense, but that's not something that you dictate necessarily to your partner. It's just something that is still an iconic look that just takes a bit of time to get used to.
1: Some people are just shorts people. They just are. And if you want to love them, you accept it.
7: Yes.
1: Okay, what are we talking about today? The first topic, forgive us for the segue, because this is a very, very serious topic. And it comes back to the series of stories you've been telling us about for some time now at Wakari Hospital. What more has been learned?
7: So it might just be easier just to give a quick recap. So this is the Chief Ombudsman came out last month with shared findings from a March inspection, and it's focusing on Ward 10A at Wakari Hospital, which is an inpatient unit for adults with intellectual disabilities. Basically said some of the treatment amounted to torture. He's released now a longer summary of the concerns and some urgent recommendations late last week. One of them was that inspectors found that a patient was kept locked in their bedroom almost continuously for at least 18 months. Now, he's described those conditions as amounting to prolonged solitary confinement with extremely limited contact. He also talked about that there were very limited attempts to expose the patient to the ward. At the time of the inspection, their bedroom door was being unlocked and left open for 90 seconds each day, rather than 30 seconds, which happened previously. The report detailed a pattern of staff that were using, essentially incentivizing good behavior so that patients could have their basic needs met. That means losing access to the toilet while in seclusion, being told they would only be able to see a dentist if their behavior improved, and not being able to buy things with their own money unless it had met, you know, or complied with staff directions. So it is worth noting that on the same day that the shared findings came out last month, Health New Zealand did confirm plans to close the ward and to launch a wider review of the forensic intellectual disability services nationally, while Health New Zealand said it's going to launch an independent investigation that's also going to consider if allegations of human rights abuses should be referred to the police. But it's really shown that the care model that was sort of outlined seemed to prioritise containment and restriction over rehabilitation or that kind of person-centred care, with also concerns about medication consent and the use of restraints that cause physical harm to some of the patients. There's been some urgent recommendations. That's including ending prolonged isolation, improving living conditions, immediately reviewing the medication prescribed, basically to make sure that it's all lawfully prescribed and administered, as well as having a rehabilitative-focused care model. Mr. Allen did note that there were a lot of swift action taken by the relevant agencies in response to these concerns. So talking about Health New Zealand saying that it's taking those allegations very seriously and it's focusing on the safety, dignity and rights of the current patients, as well as strengthening its oversights and reviewing its practices. But a lot of concerns that have been raised at this, what has been a really troubled ward. This is not the first time that it's been in the media. It's been ongoing for a number of years. There's been concerns raised by previous ombudsmen. So certainly, hoping to see eventually a final chapter in this, because it has been a pretty dark and troubling period for care of vulnerable adults.
1: Indeed. Now, what's happening with the Otago Corrections Facility staff describing leadership as a quote-unquote boys' club?
7: So this is from the Office of Inspectorate. So they inspected the Otago Corrections Facility, which is just a bit south of Dunedin in Melbourne. And so a report that it released Janice Adair, the chief inspector, said that there was a lot of positive practices at the prison, but one of them was not the leadership team being described as a boys' club. Some of the concerns was bullying, inappropriate and misogynistic comments by some of the managers and the staff. There was offensive sexual remarks by prisoners that were being ignored or unchallenged, as well as a lot of disrespectful behaviour towards women. Essentially, there's been a recommendation for an urgent review and reset of this senior leadership team culture. Although she did mention that there's an action plan that the prison's put in place to address the findings, and the Department of Conservation, Department of Corrections has acknowledged the findings and has said that there is a nationwide program underway to eliminate sexual harassment. So there is some work underway, and there are some positives that were also mentioned, talking about the jail had a wide range of activities and opportunities for prisoners, that they were really responsive and helpful custodial staff, as well as a clean and well-maintained jail.
1: Okay. Now, Councillor Benedict Ong is seldom out of the news there. What is his latest, what's the latest story on him, please? To do with wanting to buy a former theatre.
7: Yes, a former church and a former theatre, the Fortune Theatre on Stuart Street. So this is first-term Dunedin Councillor Benedict Ong, and he's unveiled plans to buy this rundown building that's been closed since 2018. And he'd like to create, he wants to call it the Benedict Centre. So it's going to include, he says, 8 luxury suites, an executive education salon, not actually entirely sure what that is meant to mean, a premium dining room and bar, and health wellness consulting rooms. So this is after the Dunedin City Council looked at the fact that reverting the former theatre would cost up to $4 million to turn it into a tenantable space. So was looking for a lot of submissions to come forward with what others might be able to do. They closed off last week, and Councillor Ong has put forward a bid, basically saying that she's planning to buy the building for just over $88,000, and that's reflected the need to build it up to an acceptable standard. It's not currently able to be just moved into, saying that the development would be about $8 million, with about $2 million of that coming from his own funds. But he has copped a bit of flack. So before the deadline, he emailed the council trying to find out about how the process had generally been, the overall interest and expectations, as well as an indicative price expectation offer range. And he signed it off as a councillor. And his colleague, Councillor Andrew Sims, said that that email was entirely out of order, both as a councillor and a potential bidder, said that he didn't declare his interest to mount a bid, appeared to be doing this as an interested councillor, and had been very publicly participating in what would usually be a closely guarded commercial transaction, and a bit worried about that eroding confidence in the integrity of this process. Councillor Ong has also asked for the parameter for deciding at a council meeting before the cutoff date, but he's since told media that any suggestion that he's misused his position as a councillor would be a falsehood, and that his input had been entirely appropriate.
1: And we'll wait for the next chapter, indeed. Okay, super quickly, 90 seconds to talk about something very exciting. Dunedin hosting the World Surf League on the fantastic St Clair Beach, yeah?
7: Yep, no, very exciting. It's going to be a round of the qualifying series in late March. It's also going to be a leg of the junior pro competition, expecting to get about 200 surfers competing in a week-long activity. I mean, it's an exciting time for St Clair. I imagine that there'll be a few surfers getting to grips with the amount of sea lions that we can get in the area, certainly ones that I've bodyboarded with before. So it'll be some colder temperatures than a few will be expecting as well. So I'm hoping that they've packed their thicker wetsuits, but there should be some hopefully wonderful waves for people to be catching.
1: It is a challenge, the old temps down there. Did you enjoy our sea lion story the other day then?
7: I did. And you've had a few close count encounters.
1: How do you deal when they start nibbling at your toes or coming to play?
7: Well, I have gotten out of the water on one occasion because one came up and just had enough flipper out that I was like, is that a shark? I just see a shape hurtling towards me. And then it's just popped up about 2 metres away as I'm considering, you know, is this my demise? Potentially a bit dramatically. You know, just looked at me dead in the eyes and then just like sunk down to the bottom while continuing to glare. So sometimes it's a good time to head out of the water, but other times they're just loving to play around.
1: Well, sharks can be and sometimes cool to be in the water with as well, and other times your instincts. I think I ran across the water once to get away from a shark up at Tutukaka. Thank you very much to Tess Brunton, and yes, the epic story of Dunedin surfing lions is a recent interview that you can find on our webpage as well. 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
3: RNZ News at 11. Good morning, I'm Todd Zahner. The leader of a fringe religious group has been sentenced to 10 years and 5 months imprisonment for the manslaughter and kidnapping of one of his followers. Kai Xiao Liu's wife, Lan A. Xiao, has also been sentenced to 7 years and 11 months imprisonment for her role in the death of 70-year-old Xu Lai Wang. Both sentences also covered their convictions for perverting the course of justice and interfering with human remains. Justice Matthew Downes handed down his decision at the Auckland High Court this morning. Xu Lai Wang's body was discovered in Auckland's Gulf Harbour, wrapped in black rubbish bags, more than 2 years ago. Sacked Defence Minister Chris Penk has returned to Parliament but won't comment on whether he challenged the National Party leader. Christopher Luxon won a second vote of confidence 2 weeks ago and stripped Mr Penk of his portfolios after saying he'd mounted a leadership challenge. Mr Penk won't contest his Kaipara Ki Mahurangi seat at the election but will continue to work as an MP until then. He met with his former ministerial staff in Wellington this morning but chose not to attend his party caucus. Mr Penk said it'd be humbling to receive messages of support from both sides of the House and he'd return to caucus next week. An Auckland councillor says for congestion charging to be effective, there needs to be investment in transport alternatives. Three options for charging Aucklanders to drive into the city during peak hours have been revealed. One covers only the city centre, another includes city fringe suburbs, and a third includes core parts of the city's motorways. Waitakere Ward councillor Shane Henderson says people need public transport alternatives for the scheme to work.
8: In West Auckland, that means the Northwestern Busway will need to be committed to by the government. These are the things that we'll need to do because people need proper alternatives.
3: Council documents estimate the charge could be between $2 and $7. It could save drivers between 4 and 12 minutes per trip, depending on which option is chosen. The US Supreme Court's lifted a lower court order that had blocked President Donald Trump's plan to restrict postal voting. In a 6-3 decision, the court's conservative majority put on hold a June injunction issued by a Boston judge. That order had prevented the restrictions being imposed in 23 mostly Democrat-led states and Washington, D.C. Mr. Trump has long claimed mail ballots are insecure. Israeli Prime Minister Benjamin Netanyahu's told a television network Iran tried to assassinate one of his sons, the ABC's Matthew Doran reports.
9: Benjamin Netanyahu provided little detail about the plot, but he described it as unbelievable, saying it was evidence why the security Israel's intelligence agencies provide for his family is more than just a luxury. He didn't specify which of his two sons, Yair or Avner, was the target of the threat. The Prime Minister was called live on air by a presenter on Israel's Channel 14, often described as the country's most right-wing network, after his office published what it said was his personal mobile number, encouraging Israelis to call and share their concerns about the country as Israel heads towards an election.
3: Labour supports the idea behind National's plan for a social media ban, even if it won't be debated in Parliament before the election. Coalition partners ACT and New Zealand First are not backing the policy, which would ban social media for under-16s by requiring companies take reasonable steps to verify users' age. Chris Hipkins says Labor received some answers to its more than 70 questions about the bill.
10: The Labor Party certainly supports the intent of the legislation. We've got to do more to keep kids safe online. As a parent myself, as a former Minister of Education, I'm really worried about what kids are being exposed to online.
3: Chris Hipkins says he acknowledges there are no easy answers. A toxicology professor says the best way to deal with people who may have been exposed to asbestos-contaminated play sand is funded regular checkups. Kmart was taken to the disputes tribunal for the play sand and forced to pay $15,000 to two parents who won their claim. Canterbury University's Ian Shaw says there should be a register for people exposed, with everyone provided with a free checkup by a GP every 5 years. That's the news.
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3: Short forecast from Met Service through to midnight tonight, Northland to Waikato, also Coromandel Peninsula, Bay of Plenty and Taupo. Partly cloudy at first, cloud increasing through the afternoon and evening with a chance of a shower from Auckland to Waikato. Waitomo to Kapiti, including Taumarunui and Taihape, cloudy periods, isolated showers mainly about the ranges. Gisborne and Hawke's Bay, fine weather. Wairarapa and Wellington, also Nelson, Marlborough and Canterbury, fine with some high cloud. Buller and Grey, mostly cloudy with showers. Westland and Fiordland, rain about Fiordland and the ranges of Westland, possibly heavy. Showers about coastal Westland. Otago and Southland, showers in Southland, Clutha and Queenstown Lakes becoming isolated. Mainly fine elsewhere with brief showers possible this afternoon. At the Chatham Islands, fine weather. 6 minutes past 11.
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1: In a moment, Victoria Young is in from Business Desk, catching up on news from her round. Wikitoria Day after that on a new documentary series on rnz.co.nz commemorating the 40th anniversary of an occupation of Ruatoki's sacred mountain, Tai Araia. It also has a personal dimension, which Wikitoria will tell us about. The feature film version of the series won the People's Choice for Best Feature Documentary at the Māoriland Film Festival earlier this year. And Wikitoria Day is co-director of the documentary. About a quarter to midday, Glenn Lama, what did he make of that test match, All Blacks versus Springboks? What did we learn about Dave Rennie's All Blacks in by far their biggest test so far? And will South Africa be doubling down in Test 2? Rennie himself believes that. Black Ferns were also in action. The Warriors are on top of the NRL. And a bit more Liam Lawson news as well. Continuing to have a fascinating season, really. Fighting for his future in the sport of Formula One. Let's welcome Victoria Young first. She is Business Desk editor. That's businessdesk.co.nz. Morena, Victoria.
15: Good morning.
1: We were talking a little bit earlier to our US correspondents about the significant pushback against AI and data centres in the United States in particular. And, of course, they're a big talking point here as well. What are the key issues here?
15: Yes, such a hot topic, Catherine. I really wanted to draw listeners' attention to this column written by my founding editor, Patrick Smalley, who's really sort of hit the nail on the head with data centres and why there's so much conversation about them. So I guess the key issues are, one, electricity demand. We know that, you know, they need a lot of power and they need it as a constant flow and they need backup. And that backup could be electricity made from coal or gas or other things which we are trying to transition away from. Two is water use. There is a potential, because these things, data centres, they require a lot of cooling, because, you know, basically it's a lot of computers on racks. I've been inside one. It's highly complex. But one of the big things is that it really is a lot of computers on racks and a lot of fans and a lot of effort to keep things cold. So that may require a lot of water, and that is an issue for a lot of New Zealanders worried about our resources. Although I have to say, you know, some sites sort of are able to evaporate and reuse water. The third is economic impact. Now, this is sort of the global story and what's going on here, because we've got tech lobby group, Tech NZ, saying there's US $6.7 going to be invested in data centres globally by 2030, which is a huge opportunity, right? So, you know, people are wondering, can New Zealand benefit from this investment? Because you've got to build them, which means you need to install electricity and buildings and all of those sorts of things. But as we know, once they're running, data centres don't actually need many people sort of on site. When we took a tour of them about 3 months ago, there's literally, you know, four guys in the box at the front, and then the rest kind of runs itself, and customers can come in and check on their servers or whatever, but they don't require a lot of people. So then they're creating jobs to establish themselves, but they're not providing jobs in an ongoing fashion. The fourth issue, which is one which Patrick and I agree is probably the most challenging part of the AI conversation and the data conversation, is that it's kind of this idea that it's supporting this tech bro future, for want of a better word, on, you know, just to help the ongoing sort of onslaught, as some people might put it, of artificial intelligence, and how, I guess, the issue is how supportive communities or how fearful they are of that sort of new future, because as we know, and you know, we're seeing through earnings and other, you know, global trends, that companies are using AI to replace people for some tasks. So that's the really sort of tricky bit. And on top of that, there is sort of a layer which has to be considered about the national interest in the world that we live in now, I guess, in having our own, New Zealand having its own infrastructure capability for its data to be maintained onshore.
1: It's a data sovereignty question, which you can come at from multiple ways.
15: Oh, absolutely.
1: All right. We might come back to some of those. Who are the main players in New Zealand, and what is it looking like at the moment in terms of actual applications to proceed?
15: Yeah, it's really interesting. So there are already more than 60 data centres in New Zealand. Most of them just look like the one we went to was a big building that had the Datacom sign on it. You know, there's not a lot to them. You wouldn't know to or recognise them because their building's full of computers. But the players here, or the players interested in here, are Amazon Web Services, Google, Microsoft, and then we've got a layer of local players, Vector, Chorus, CDC, which is Infratil. Spark has this joint venture called 10 Peaks, so that's quite an interesting one to watch out for, and Datacom, which by all means is a locally owned Trans-Tasman computer services provider that a lot of Kiwis, or a lot of Kiwi businesses would have worked with.
1: Okay. And where are we at in terms of whether there is a big push for bigger, more intensive data centres? Like, how real are some of the questions right now?
15: Well, it's pretty interesting because, for example, we're seeing Australia's biggest ASX listed anyway, biggest data centre provider looking for resource consent for one in central Auckland, which will surprise many because the most controversial one at the moment, Datagrid, is down in Southland. So there's different geographies and areas within New Zealand where data centres could be located. A lot of people talk about the South Island as literally cooler, so a colder place to put a data centre, therefore requiring less electricity to cool to call the data centre. And so there's a lot of discussion. And Invest New Zealand, in fact, has put out, you know, they've put out sort of like maps, for want of a better word, or diagrams, I guess, really, to show foreign investors where they could look at investing in or joint venturing in having a data centre in New Zealand. So there is a call out there, and, you know, supporters of this movement, I guess, would say it's a massive export opportunity for New Zealand that is waiting for a bit of maybe not regulation, but a bit of certainty around to really get going.
1: What, where does the government fit into all this? You mentioned the sovereignty, and it's not a bad place to start. You can come at this from several ways. First, do we want New Zealanders' data? And this is one of the arguments you hear from the industry. Look, you're going to have this amazing technology hosting your

0: The argument comes, and Australia's thinking about it, it's time to have a decent government strategy over this stuff.
1: Yeah, absolutely. I mean, let's start with this small amount of players. And from the data centre operator's view, these are the customers. And these customers are companies which are growing and growing and growing, and we're not really sure when we look at their listings, and a lot of them are very public, so we can see what is happening, but we don't know when it stops, and we don't know when the pricing becomes certain, and we don't ultimately know what sort of like the AI end game would be when AI becomes sort of, for want of a better word, normal and integrated. How much demand will there truly be? So, you know, I've spoken to data center operators that have described, you know, these customers as really tricky customers to actually provide for, but you want to build a whole massive data center complex for, makes it hard. So I guess that's one piece, the customer, and I guess the government piece is interesting as well. So what we've got at the moment is a national government, and Luxon has been seen sort of asking for advice. We've got conversations coming from the Greens on what their rules would be, and their hiatus, or for want of a better word, is not extremely out of step with Australia or other jurisdictions. So what the interesting part is now, I guess, the next conversation that has to be had is, you know, what is the advice that Luxon and the government and Nicola Willis are getting from officials on these sorts of data centres? And then what is coming from the data centres themselves? And I guess, and they've formed this lobby group quite recently, imaginative name, Data Centres NZ, but that's the name of the lobby group that are trying to argue that there is a Kiwi way of doing data centres. So I guess what they're trying to say is they actually want to have a social licence around doing this. And of course, that could be read as, you know, if you get a social license to do this, and the voting population, you know, is happy or comfortable with it, then you don't need to be regulated. So that's where the debate is really coming in now. What will a future government? What will the election promises be around data centres? And then, you know, what will the flow-on effect be on potential investment? I mean, there will be operators out there waiting to see, and from the polling so far we can see this election is not clear cut on which way it's going to go.
0: Australia is doing things like, and it's pretty high level statements at this stage, you need to bring your own power. Easier sort of said than done, when the whole point of what New Zealand's attractive for is access to renewable energy. But essentially you need to sort the sources of energy that you are going to use by arrangements that do not, the argument would be, that do not impact our ongoing need for increasing our energy supply for everything else. Mm. Pay your way, etc. Are these the sorts of things that some of these groups here are arguing for in New Zealand? And, you know, again, are we sort of missing a beat with even what's happening across the Tasman, even high level as it is at the moment?
1: Well, it's funny because we're so behind. I haven't seen that conversation really happen, but then we've seen these data centre companies hook up, for want of a better word, with our major power generators. I mean, you've had two just announced in the last wee while, Contact and Mercury, saying, hey, this is how we're going to support, and these are the relationships we're going to explore with these data centre operators. And I find that fascinating, because the gentailers are quite sort of, they're politicised in the sense that, you know, people are worried about their electricity prices, and they were once publicly owned and are now, you know, have sort of a lot of government shareholding, but also shareholding. And New Zealanders invest their KiwiSaver in them, right? And they're great dividend providers. So the New Zealander that's concerned about data centres and the threats that they may see to be coming from these developments, you know, is probably using them every time they use their phone, and is probably invested in them now, either through

0: something like Infratil, which is a data center operator, or the power companies themselves. So
1: again, that's where you need a strategy, right? Because we also know we need to, going back in the day, the previous Climate Commission, double our own energy, renewable energy, or double our own electricity supply by mid-century. We were just talking this morning about the rapid uptake of EVs that is underway again, driven by petrol prices, and the potential of that on all fronts, including actually becoming part of the electricity demand management system. But there's just no overall eyes on benefits, maximising benefits to all parties, right? Mm. It's just this kind of random, driven by rational corporate decision-making, random unfolding of all this. I just remembering the BCG report that was just out, Boston Consulting Group, just in the last few days, I think, speaking of jobs, and it was looking at a 1 gigawatt worth of data centres, which might be 3 or 4 of the size of the one coming in Southland that's, you know, the subject of much debate at the moment and is going to be a sizeable energy user on New Zealand's grid. 3,500 construction jobs at peak, 1,200 operational jobs across what might be 3 or 4 data centres the size of Southland. So that's another part of, as you say, they're part of the equation. What do we get out of it longer term?
0: Yeah, absolutely. And okay. There's just general resource consent issues, you know. Does it respect mana whenua and communities? Is where it's being built in a place where we're okay with it being built? So, yeah, there is a lot to it.
1: And there's some of the environmental stuff. We had this debate also around the Southland one again, that flow-on effect of even if you fund the extra electricity supply, is there an impact environmentally or indeed from the water use? Again, the data centres themselves will say, we might have consent for this much water use, but we actually won't need it. It just feels very, what's the word? Very ad hoc, the whole thing.
0: And okay. I don't think the fast track helps with that either, because that's controversial in itself.
1: Another whole topic. Yeah. Right, let's have a look at an Advent deal for New Zealand Clinical Research, please. Who is Advent?
0: Yeah, this is a really interesting one. So Advent is a massive private equity, global private equity player, and it's only recently opened in Australia and New Zealand. They sort of, to be honest, a big firm like this, they kind of see New Zealand as an add-on to Australia, but they have opened an office in Australia and New Zealand, and they have this deal maker, Bo Dixon, on the ground driving acquisitions here. So he's the main player for Avian International, and this is a company that buys stakes or buys out lots of other companies. Recently, the ones that we would know is Zimmerman, which I think is Australian, but Fitbit Fashion, and then a SaaS payments firm, Explore Technologies. So that's Avian International, and they have purchased a part of New Zealand Clinical Research, which is a massive clinical trials company. And I had no idea. We looked at this company 3 years ago. When it took the wage subsidy around COVID time, it applied for maybe, I think it's 280 jobs or something like that. So it had 280 jobs that it needed to use the subsidy for. But now it's telling us that it employs more than 1,000 people. So it's a decent size company doing clinical trials, operations in Auckland, Hamilton, Wellington, and Christchurch. So, yeah, a little very quiet player that doesn't get a lot of publicity, but a massive deal, according to the transaction, at least.
1: Good one, indeed. Look, there are just bright spots everywhere of very, very clever, often quite small, quite boutique initiatives. I find the same thing whenever you look around what's happening in some of our universities, actually, or in medical research. Really amazing stuff that's happening sort of under the radar.
0: Yeah.
1: And ought to be celebrated. All right. So this, is it a big industry, by the way? Or, you know, is it potentially a very big industry that they're in?
0: Yeah, it is quite interesting. So there's about, in New Zealand, there's three main companies, and what we've sort of been learning about this sort of stuff is that it actually sort of took off even more strongly during COVID, because our clinical trials industry was one of the only ones that could keep going because it could see clients and test stuff because of our, you know, the way that our borders operated and the way that, you know, we were lockdown free for a lot of New Zealand in a lot of that time. So there's three, Pacific Clinical Research Network, New Zealand Clinical Research, which was the one that's just been bought, and P3. And, you know, some of those have private equity investment as well. So, yeah, there's a few of them, and you just don't hear about them. A lot of them are sort of attached to GPs and operate sort of out of GPs or with, you know, patients from GPs, not really in hospitals. But it is sort of a quiet little industry, and good on them for meaning to attract capital.
1: This is a really interesting story, this third story. The Financial Markets Authority, the FMA, says there is no legal basis to block shareholder data requests. Now, what is the situation that brought this story to light?
0: Yeah, really interesting. So we heard that this asset research firm, that's what they call themselves, Worthington Clark, has been asking a lot of, like 70 companies at least on the NZX, as far as we're aware, for their share registers, which is, you know, the name of the shareholder, and I think the address as well. There is a little bit of personal information involved. And so they're able to do this, and what they say, or what we think they're doing it for, is so that they can do what they call asset recovery, which is if you're a shareholder in, say, Main Freight and you've sort of forgotten about it, it can help you recover that asset because you might have forgotten about it by sort of reminding you that you own it and getting your stake in it and then, you know, taking a clipping.
1: So there is a purpose to you for this data being held, this information being held?
0: Yeah. So they would say, it's a database of potential clients for them is one way to look at it. But they would say that they're helping you recover your lost asset, which is the shares that you forgot, basically. So if you, I can't imagine just secretly forgetting about some shares that I hold, but I guess for some people it happens. Or, I think the main area it happens is in when there's an estate and maybe, granddad had held 10K worth of shares in this company and, you know, it somehow didn't get transferred to somebody else or recovered in that way. So that's what this company is purporting to doing and sort of clipping the ticket on the way. But by, you know, they're saying that they're helping you recover your assets.
1: Main Freight, pushed back and said, no, we don't want to hand this information over.
0: Yep, Main Freight, ScalarUp, Briscoe Group, they've been referring these requests to the FMA, and Don Braid, Main Freight, he said this is unacceptable. We shouldn't have to do this.
1: I'm just bemused as to where we're sitting. It's not like it's Official Information Act requests. I mean, can anyone just go along and ask for this information?
0: Well, it is sort of regulated. So what the FMA is saying that is that it is perfectly legal, but what the law says is that the person has to state the reason for the request and explain how they plan to use the information. So in this case, I guess Worthington Clark have said, hey, we want to help people recover their old assets. You know, we're not using it to mount a takeover or I don't know what other. I think you actually can use this information to mount a takeover, by the way. But anyway, as an aside, they're not using it for nefarious reasons, so to speak. They're not using it to, find a rich person and publish their address so people can stalk them or something like that, you know what I mean? That kind of thing. So at the moment, it's legal. A lot of companies are unhappy about it, but that is the FMA's position.
1: Really interesting, and really interesting that it's bringing it to light. Thank you. Appreciate your time. That's Victoria Young, who is editor of Business Desk, businessdesk.co.nz. Nearly 11:30.
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3: The government's announced it'll cap the amount councils can increase rates by to a maximum of 4% unless there are exceptional circumstances. The leader of a fringe religious group and his wife have been handed lengthy prison sentences for the kidnapping and manslaughter of a woman whose body was found in Auckland's Gulf Harbour in 2024. Sacked Defence Minister Chris Pink has returned to Parliament but is refusing to confirm or deny whether he challenged the National Party leader, and documents have revealed three proposed options for a congestion charge into Auckland City, costing from $2 to $7. Those are the headlines. 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
1: 29 minutes to midday, you're listening to 9 to Noon with Catherine Ryan on RNZ National. We're now to a new documentary series commemorating the 40th anniversary of an occupation on Ruatoki's sacred mountain, Dairahia. The 7 episodes of Dairahia Te Kākahu Tawhito went up on rnz.co.nz yesterday. The feature film version of the series won the People's Choice for Best Feature Documentary at the Māoriland Film Festival earlier this year. Wikitoria Day is co-director of the documentary. Tēnā koe, thank you for your time.
7: Tēnā koe.
1: Please tell us about the occupation of Tairahia. What happened and why? We're back in late 1985, are we?
7: Yes, well, kia ora, tēnā tātou katoa, and thank you for having us on your show today. So December 2025 marked the 40th anniversary of the protest and occupation of our ancestral maunga, Tairahia, as you mentioned. This occupation came about because the then Tūhoe Waikare Moana Trust Board and Tasman Forestry laid plans to clear and fell hundreds of hectares of native forest on our maunga, on our mountain, without consultation with the hapū, with our sub-tribe. So the trust agreed to lease the land to Tasman, but it was a draft contract and wasn't fully executed. And like I mentioned, there was no consultation with the hapū or the wider Ruatoki Valley hapū as well. And so that sparked the beginning of this protest, because our people of Te Mahure Hure hapū, belonging to Te Re Wariwa Marae, were the first to notice earthworks taking place on our maunga. And it was from that very day where the sound of the bulldozers were heard, and that sparked this occupation. And so Tamiiti, alongside my mum Harata Day, came together and brought the hapū together and talked about what the next steps would be to ensure that the kākahu tawhito, or the sacred cloak, which is referring to the native forest and the native birds, were not to be destroyed. And so that's basically, in a nutshell, what the documentary is all about.
1: So literally the first that anyone in the hapū knew anything about this was when the diggers started, the earthworks started.
7: Yes, that's correct.
1: Goodness. So what happens then in terms of protest and the fight? What unfolded?
7: Well, it was when the first hapū hui was established, it was decided that a protest would take place. However, this protest was to be a peaceful protest, because our hapū and our wider whānau from within the whārua of Ruatoki, the valley of Ruatoki, wanted to make it known that our kākahu tawhito, or our trees, our native trees, and 550 hectares of whenua, of land, was to be protected. And so the first steps that were taken were led by Tamiiti, who we all know. And he gathered together a group of people, about 11 people at the start, to go up to the very pinnacle of Tairahia, to a pass site that is called Te Waikākāriki, and that very pass site is one of 8 pass sites that are on Tairahia, and it was also one of the pass sites that was desecrated by the bulldozers. And so that's where that initial conversation came about, and the occupation basically started with those 11 core people. And over time, over the course of 6 months, it drew together people from all over the country, and also internationally as well, from some of our indigenous brothers and sisters from the likes of Tahiti and Rurutu, and places like that. So that's where it started. And like I said, the occupation took place over the course of 6 months.
1: Did I hear you say that pah was demolished?
7: Yes, there were two pah sites. Yes, there were two pah sites that were desecrated, and that was that only was known when the protesters went up to Te Arahi to begin the occupation, and you can see it clearly in our documentary in the archival footage, the two pah sites that were clearly desecrated, and that kōrero is explored in the documentary itself as well.
1: Tell me more about your mother, Haratate. And her experience of this.
7: Yeah, if I can take it back to when I was a child, actually, because what sparked the desire in me to create this documentary was through kōrero that Mum and I had growing up, you know, as a little girl, 6 years old. And right up until 3 years ago, Mum would always share the story about the protest that took place on Te Arahi. And I remember thinking to myself, wow, our people are heroes. And they really occupied our maunga for this long and they came out on top. You know, so for me, hearing those stories as a young girl was really inspirational. And for that to have happened right in front of my, you know, where our homestead is, we look right up to Te Arahi. So as a little girl, I'd look up to the maunga and I'd think about all of the stories that Mum had shared. So she was one of the instigators of the protest, but her mahi was all the background work. So she was in charge of sending letters to our politicians to gain support and to the likes of Greenpeace and Forest and Bird and other organisations, as well as the Labour Party back then, as we know, Anne Collins was the MP back then. So she took it upon herself, I guess, to be the person to be in charge of gathering those documents and ensuring that the protest was running smoothly and that it embodied the very desire of Tami Iti and all of those who instigated the protest for it to be a peaceful protest.
1: What else is explored in the documentary? I think you've alluded to it in some ways. There were to be many discussions, much kōrero, no doubt confrontations. And as you say, an upswelling from other places around the mutu, indeed from around the world, from Indigenous supporters there to Afi. This really builds into something, doesn't it? And is this what you explore over the course of the episodes?
7: Yes, it's actually quite a broad documentary. You know, so usually in a standard documentary, you'd have three main kai kōrero or speakers or interviewees. But in this documentary, we've got about 15 people. So I guess if I could just start from the very beginning, the story opens with a poem that my nan wrote. I'm not sure when because there's no date on the paper, but soon after her passing last year, I came across these poems, and that the poems are all to do with her, I guess, ill feelings towards what was proposed by the then Trust Board and how the denigration of our whenua, of our land, of our maunga, what that result would be had it had taken place and the impact that it would have on future generations. So it was a really fitting moment to find that tuhinga or the poems that she had written. And I think it was a sign to then add it into the documentary. So that sort of opens it. And other things that we explore, like you mentioned, the diverse people who came into the documentary, and these are people from diverse they came from different parts of the country. I'm thinking of even we visited Karaua in Tahiti, who was and he came over to Ruatoki upon the request of Uncle Tame, and he brought with him a big a kōhatu from our river, and he took it up to Taiarahia as a symbol of his respect, but also as a Māori, as a life force for the kaupapa at that time. There's so many different aspects that are explored. We even include a lot of the children who were a part of the protest at that time, and I think the beautiful thing about incorporating the voices of the children back then, it gave it a whole different way to us. So their perspectives were really naive, you know, coming from perspectives of six-year-old children and 10-year-old children who were simply there to have a good time. And then we go into the more confrontational aspects of it, when Uncle Tame and his ki ore, he called them, his rat pack, confronted their own whanaunga, their own relations, who were chopping trees down. And so that's also in a really interesting aspect, because we're also then exploring uri against uri. You know, we're fighting against ourselves in that respect. But one beautiful aspect that came out of that is we managed to interview one of those people who revealed to us that back then he had no idea of the agreements that were agreed upon by the Trust Board and Tasman at that time. But, and he says that he was simply there to provide food for his family and his kids. So I guess to encapsulate all of those things, it takes you on a bit of an emotional roller coaster. We hear anger, we hear frustration, but then we hear the lightheartedness from the children, and we hear happiness and sadness and tears. So it's a real concoction of emotions, and I think that's what makes it really unique, because when we hear about stories of protest, we hear a lot of, you know, predominantly about the frustration and the anger and the sadness, but this really does explore a diverse range of emotions.
1: And with that benefit of time as well, four decades, right? So as you say, even some of those who were there in the midst of it all have had time. And that perspective of time, speaking of which, I want to come back at the moment to why it matters right now. But can I just ask you, Wikitoria, how do you, you know, what are you using to tell such a rich story? Did you have quite a bit of archival footage as well as the interviews? I think there's some animation as well. Just from a storyteller's perspective, from a filmmaker's perspective, just to round out such a, you know, a complex and layered story?
7: Yes, I think that's a really good question. Thank you. So when we first came together, myself, Kim Webby, and my uncle, Nicholas Rini, we sat together and looked at what the potential treatment of this, of our documentary could look like. And yes, as you mentioned, we did use AI animation. And that whakaaro, that thought idea came about because we knew that the story had such a strong spiritual element to it. And so we wanted to bring those spiritual parts of the documentary, of the story, to life through animation, because we thought that we could make it, you know, look magical and bring forth that wairua, that spiritual element of those particular moments that took place. So that was our main reasoning for using animation, but also to recreate some of the moments, like I mentioned, the confrontation. So a lot of the people involved at that time have also been animated, but we did also receive a lot of archival footage that has just been sitting dormant for many years, most of which hasn't been viewed by a lot of people, and including our own hapū and those who were a part of the protest. So seeing a lot of that archival footage come through to us was really, for us, it was a sign that the story was meant to be told. We also were given 2 hours worth of raw footage by a descendant of Hirini Malbin, who most of us
1: needs no introduction.
7: So he actually back then took his camera up to Taiarahia, and he recorded the entirety of the day where all of our kaumātua hiked to the top of Taiarahia in support of the younger ones who were at the fore of the protest. And he recorded the entire day from the walk from the bottom all the way up to the top. So we were given that a USB stick with 2 hours worth of raw footage of that particular day. And so the vision from that day appears quite significantly throughout our documentary, and you can really, really feel the emotion from our kaumātua and others, you know, all different demographics, from our children right up until our kaumātua who are a part of that day climbing Taiarahi in support of the protest.
1: Kitoria, this is personal to your whānau, this is personal to you. It must have been incredibly emotional, the journey you've been on making this, but is there another, you know, strand to this now? Is it also a story whose time, or a story that carries lessons for some of what we are dealing with right now?
7: Yes, it was. I have to be honest, we struggled to sort of even keep it down to 2 hours. So in its entirety as a feature documentary piece, it's 2 hours long. And, you know, we would have quite easily have been able to expand that and tell more of the story, because we had so many different voices from different places coming into the fold that we hadn't actually planned. So in terms of what this might lead to, I'm not sure, but I can say that we feel that it's very timely that our documentary comes out, has come out now, because if we look at the current political climate and a lot of our tikanga Māori, reo Māori, tiriti have all been, has in different respects been removed from different laws and so on and so forth. So I think the biggest lesson that people can take away from this documentary is the power of kotahitanga, of unity. You know, what can happen when you bring people together and you fight for a common cause. I think that's one beautiful lesson I think that we can get from this documentary, and I hope that it can be a reminder for our people, but for Aotearoa whānui to remember that there's actually so much power and strength in unity.
1: Ngā mihi nui, thank you very much. Wiki Toria Day is the co-director of this documentary, Taiarahia, Te Kākahu Tawhito. It's up on rnz.co.nz. As we said, the feature film version of the series won the People's Choice for Best Feature Documentary at the Māori Land Film Festival earlier this year. This is 7 episodes of storytelling up on rnz.co.nz. 12 minutes to midday it is, and into the sport now. Glenn Lama is our commentator today. Hello, Glenn, and thank you for being with us.
8: Good morning, Catherine. Lovely to be here.
1: I really enjoyed that test match, and you don't often say that and when some of the big grinding kind of this is the moment tests occur, but I thought it was a cracker. How did you experience it?
8: Yeah, look, interesting, wasn't it? I mean, I think we went on the roller coaster there for a while. I've got to be honest, I think around the 50-minute mark, I didn't think they were going to win, to be fair. Yes, the Springboks had blown a couple of chances, you've got to give Geordie Barrett in particular credit. I think 5 minutes out before halftime, as that South African forward was diving for the line, and he just managed to nudge the ball out as he went over to try and put the ball over the line. That ended up being a really critical play at that stage. New Zealand was 13-12 down, and probably would have been 20-12 down, you know, at halftime had that Barrett play not been affected. Catherine, who knows whether the All Blacks would have come back from that. And a lot of South Africans were a bit upset that Fabian Holland was ruled onside when he charged down the kick to score his try in the 47th minute. 50-50 call that one. But in the end, the All Blacks finished strongly, didn't they? And it's encouraging, definitely encouraging. The way they finished was excellent. And they took advantage of those two yellow cards at the end. I mean, you've got to take advantage when you see a team down to 13 players, and they did. So well done. Cam Roygaard, excellent player, isn't he? Boy, he hadn't played a game on tour and up to this point. And wow, we got a very special halfback there that's come onto the scene, and he just seems to do everything right, Catherine.
1: Well, he missed the try, is all.
8: Yeah, he did, but I mean, but the pass he fired out to Jordan in the first half was a ripper, and the second one as well.
1: You don't have to convince me. He's going to be one of the great halfbacks in All Black history. Yeah. But he did have that. Absolutely. He overshot. He was going so fast, and he had the bad bounce of the ball. Look, there are those moments, but I tell you what struck me, Glenn, was despite those moments that can make or break the way a game goes, those All
9: Blacks were on the back foot for much of this match. I haven't seen the possession stats, having sort of pored over them, but your point, you had the sense they weren't going to win, but their defence held and their nerve held. And in the end, that score was flattering, but that kind of consistency and discipline is what you're looking for, isn't it?
8: Yeah, and I actually think Dave Rennie, this is where Dave Rennie comes into it, Catherine. I think, look, I mean, a lot of us love Scott Robertson, but I don't think there's any doubt of how the 2026 year has unfolded, that the right decision has been made by the New Zealand Rugby Union here. Dave Rennie seems to have really engendered that that aspect that you just mentioned into his team very, very quickly. It was a hallmark, really, of Steve Hansen's era. It was a hallmark of Graham Henry's era, just the refusal to give up, the refusal to not play until the 80th minute. And I don't think we saw that under Scott Robertson. I thought we saw a bit of aimless, directionless football at times. And so far, there's been none of that under Dave Rennie. And I think Rennie in particular has to take real credit for getting this team up to speed very quickly, to the point where, you know, it wasn't the perfect performance by the All Blacks, but they still won by 17 points. One of the hardest places to win in world rugby, Johannesburg, against the best team in the world at the moment, you know. So that's where Dave Rennie, I think, deserves a lot of credit. And, you know, it's not going to be easy here. It's going to be really interesting to see how the South Africans play this weekend, especially with Andre Pollard back at first five now. I think we're going to get a different performance from them. We're going to get a response out of them. It's just not going to be easy over these last three tests. But, boy, it's all set up beautifully, isn't it? Going to have a hell of a ride over the next little week.
9: Sometimes you can see it in the eyes of those players when there's a sense that, that they know what they're doing, there's a plan and they know what they're doing. And that got missed.
8: Yep.
9: It was missing at times, it seems, in Ian Foster's era as well. There's a certainty about a sense of a plan. And you play to the plan. Things go right or things go wrong. But there's just a sense of certainty and a sense of self-belief about them. So let's see how they go in the second test. Black Ferns continuing their dominance over Australia.
8: Yeah, look, I mean, I know we've mentioned this before, and I think back 12 months might have spoken, said something similar to you at the time. I mean, the 66-19 margin is great for New Zealand, but, you know, Australian women's rugby just seems to be in the absolute doldrums at the moment, particularly at the 15s level, and it would be great one day if they got to a competitive team because they just seem so far off the pace at the moment, and New Zealand romped away with this game at the weekend by 66-19 and continued their dominance. 31 wins in a row now against Australia since 1994. It's quite remarkable, isn't it, that that winning run has been fashioned by our women's rugby team, and they seem to be in good stead going forward, Catherine. But it would be nice if we got a decent half-competitive Australian women's team going forward to make these games a bit closer, a bit more exciting.
9: Now, Warriors on top of the NRL. Shall I read that again?
8: Yeah, crazy, eh? Two rounds to go. I mean, it's incredible how things fell into place for them at the weekend with that big upset win for the Tigers over the Roosters at the weekend, which dropped the Roosters to third. And that field goal kicked by Luke Hansen by the Warriors near the end to give them a one-point advantage on the points differential over the Penrith Panthers puts them on top with two rounds to go. They have lost, unfortunately. Looks like Dallin Watanis-Lesniak for the rest of the season with a fractured shoulder. That's a big loss. He's been in great form again this year. But it's there for the Warriors, Catherine, to win their second minor premiership. All they need to do is win, you know, with a little asterisk, probably win a couple of these. They have to probably get a couple of good wins against the Sea Eagles in their last game and then the Knights this weekend because the Panthers, as I touched on, just 1 point behind on the points differential. So a good dominant win over the Knights this weekend sets the Warriors up to win the minor premiership and most critically gives them home advantage and, of course, a week off if they can win that first playoff game in the playoffs. And it is all set up for the for them. They've not been in better shape to win an NRL premiership probably ever than what they have now. So the next 6 weeks, it's going to be very, very exciting for league fans.
9: The Warriors women, however, record defeat. Not such good news there.
8: Shocker. Yeah, they were absolutely demolished by the Roosters at the weekend, 66 points to 8. And this Warriors women's team, there was a lot of hope for this team, Catherine, at the start of the season. They'd signed two or three players from the champion Broncos team last year. They won the grand final. They're all very good players that came back to New Zealand to play for the Warriors. And they just haven't seemed to really get the momentum going at any stage. Yes, they've had two or three good wins, but they've been defeated soundly on two or three occasions now. And it seems to be a season of lost opportunity for this women's team. There is still a chance they'll make the playoffs. Six teams in the 12 teams make the playoffs. They're in sixth at the moment. They probably need to win two of their last three games to make it. But really, I think if they just sneak into sixth place and make the playoffs, I think in the wash-up, we'll have to say it's a disappointing season given the quality of the player that they signed and the quality of players that they have in their squad this season.
9: Let's kick on to Liam Lawson now and Formula One. He's such a storied guy. He's such an interesting sportsman because the ups and the downs are extreme. And, you know, he just seems to keep fighting on. What's the latest twist and turn?
8: Yeah. Well, look, he got a promotion to the main Red Bull team at the weekend for the Dutch Grand Prix, which was because of an injury to another driver. And he finished seventh, which is fine, but... you know, that's probably the best he probably could have finished, Catherine, because all season Red Bull has been struggling to get in front of the three teams that have been dominating this season. So, and with Max Verstappen crashing out, seventh is probably as good as it's going to get for Lawson. So he did as well as he probably was expected to in that Dutch Grand Prix. But what does this mean for the future? I mean, he's been walking on eggshells, hasn't he, for like two or three years, basically walking on eggshells for the entire time as Formula One career. Where this places him for 2027, who the heck knows? So at the end of the day, though, I think, as I touched on, he did what he needed to do. He claimed his first points, or he claimed Red Bull's best place finisher and claims his first points for the team this season. So not a bad effort, but who knows in the world of Formula One where this is going to take Liam Lawson. I mean, of course, motorsport fans just want him to stick around for another year next year, and we're just going to have to wait and see what happens over the last few weeks of the Formula One season.
9: Well, speaking of storied careers at the moment, there's few stronger than Ryan Fox's. Where is he at? He's just qualified for a very lucrative event.
8: Yes, this is the richest tournament of the year, the PGA Tour's Tour Championship. To give you the numbers here, Fox won $3.2 million for winning the Open Championship just last month. The winner of this tournament that he's qualified gets $10 million, so three times as much money. Only 30 players make the field. It's a very hard field to get into. $40 million, that is the overall prize money for this. He just snuck into the top 30 after finishing 47th in a tournament at the weekend in Missouri. But this is significant for New Zealand golf too, Catherine. This is the first time we've had a New Zealander qualify for this tournament for 11 years. Danny Lee qualified in 2015. We've not had one since. So the Tour Championship coming up very soon in Atlanta is going to be, I think, a big tournament for Ryan Fox. If he can do as well as he did in the British Open, this again be very, very significant for New Zealand sport.
9: And he'll want to. He won't want it to be seen as just sort of the one-off in a way. He'll want to push on and keep the results coming, yeah.
8: Absolutely, yes. And look, it's coming up on, it actually starts on Friday in Atlanta. So, yeah, there's going to be a lot of eyes on this tournament. And, yeah, Fox, I don't doubt, will be in contention. Maybe, who knows, he might be in contention for this tournament, but he'll be in contention for another big tournament down the track, Catherine, no doubt about it.
9: Thank you, Glenn Lama, our sports commentator. That is 9 to noon for this Tuesday. Thank you so much for being with us. Tomorrow, Mark Law, one of the helicopter pilots who rescued victims from Whakaari, White Island, who's now written a book about that day, the subsequent safety prosecution, and his remarkable career, including time in the SAS. He's with me after 10. You have a great afternoon and evening. Midday Report now with Guy and Espiner.
10: Thanks very much, Catherine. Kei te whakarongo mai koe, ki te hotaka o te pautūtanga. This is Midday Report for Tuesday, the 25th of August. I'm Guy Espinner. Today, the leader of a fringe religious group has been sentenced to more than 10 years for the manslaughter and kidnapping of his 70-year-old follower found wrapped in black rubbish bags in Auckland's Gulf Harbour back in 2024. Congestion charging, it's coming to Auckland. We look at the three options councillors will be choosing from, but they want public consultation first. So do we. 2101 on the text. And later in the hour, we dig into National's proposed social media ban for under-16s with a legal expert who studies online abuse.
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3: RNZ News at midday. Kia ora, good afternoon. I'm Todd Zaner. The government's pushing ahead with its plans to cap council rate increases at 4% a year. The ceiling will kick in from 2029, but councils will be required to take it into account from as soon as next year. Local Government Minister Simon Watt says the cap won't cover other user charges.
11: It is an important aspect if you think about going to a public pool within an electorate or going to a library.